0: else to tell you, well, yeah, this is something that will really go, just stick with me, that's when you have to be, I think, very, very careful.
1: What's your advice to someone who wants to build real wealth through their own company, but doing so without the attendant celebrity and white hot spotlight?
0: I would say just pay attention to what you're doing and don't get carried away with PR or trying to be something you're not.
1: How would you advise someone who has a real business idea but is perhaps afraid to walk away from a stable career to go pursue it?
0: Well, I think it just depends on your tolerance for risk. You know, I don't think you want to jump out of a plane without a parachute. So I think you want to have a good understanding of that business that you're starting. And in my case, that worked out very well because I knew with this small set of assets we had, I knew we could make those work. You know, the first analyst call we had as Kinder Morgan, there were so few people covering us that we just had an open line. So there were four analysts on, all of whom I knew from my Enron days. And so one of them asked, he said, Rich, you know, you were COO of this big company, and now you're starting this little company you're starting now. What do you expect to accomplish? And I said, well, you know, I hope in 4 or 5 years this will be a $1 billion company. And one of those four people I could hear went, ha, ha. I confronted all four of those people years later, and they all swear they didn't do it. But I know for sure one of them thought I was absolutely nuts.
2: 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I'm David Westin. Stay with us. Today's top stories and global business headlines are coming up right now.
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4: From ABC News, I'm Wayne Cabot. The Ebola outbreak in Central Africa is rising at a rapid pace.
5: The Democratic Republic of Congo now has over 1,000 reported cases, according to local authorities, and 10 countries also considered at high risk for an outbreak. Health officials sounding the alarm.
6: It will be a big mistake to underestimate, especially with this strain.
5: The Democratic Republic of Congo, where there are more than 115 deaths reported to be Ebola related.
4: ABC News foreign correspondent Lama Hassan. The outline of an agreement to end the Iran war has not moved beyond that. A couple developments, though, since President Trump said that the deal was near. Trump now saying on Truth Social he doesn't want to rush into a deal. And just now from Iran, the Supreme Leader's advisor says that Iran has the legal right to manage the Strait of Hormuz. A chemical tank usually is a bad thing, but not in this case. Orange County Interim Fire Chief T.J. McGovern on a crack in an overheated, pressurized, bulging tank filled with toxic chemicals just outside of Los Angeles.
7: And late last night, we went in on an operation to bring our personnel towards the tank and get a visualization right at the tank. We're looking at the condition of the tank. We're looking at the crack that we're hearing about and trying to get the internal temperatures of that.
4: He says there's no leak, and so maybe the chemical is solidifying, something he calls the best-case scenario. That tank has about 7,000 gallons of methyl methacrylate, which is used in plastics manufacturing. This Memorial Day weekend, the oldest Pearl Harbor survivor, 106 years old, keeping the memory alive of that surprise bombing and looking back. Freeman Johnson from Centerville, Massachusetts, says his greatest legacy is raising his family. There are only 11 survivors of that surprise attack left, which killed over 2,400 Americans and propelled the U.S. into the Second World War. 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
9: Travel delays will continue across the Boston area into the evening with low clouds, rain, and breezy conditions. Temperatures tonight dropping into the middle 50s. Skies will gradually clear out in Chicago with delays easing. Temperatures tonight dropping to 60. Breezy conditions for San Francisco may cause a few delays into the evening. Temperatures dropping to the middle 50s. Showers and thunderstorms in Detroit through the evening could cause a few problems. Temperatures in the upper 50s. Showers and thunderstorms may cause delays in Orlando through the evening. Temperatures temperatures falling into the middle 70s. Delays possible in Atlanta with showers and thunderstorms tonight. Temperatures dropping to around 70. Clear skies in Los Angeles. No problems. A little breezy at times through the evening. We'll see temperatures dropping into the upper 50s tonight. I'm Scott Kaplan, and that's your Bloomberg travel forecast. Now back to the latest headlines from ABC News.
4: Now, the human eye couldn't possibly have called this finish in Indy. The gap, 0.02. The winner, Sweden's Felix Rosenqvist, passing David Malukas with just 50 feet of track to go on a 500-mile marathon. He shares the spotlight this year with Kyle Busch, a driver whose death is on the minds of the entire racing community.
10: What's known as racing's biggest day, that being the Sunday before Memorial Day, with emotional tributes at both the Indianapolis 500 and NASCAR's Coca-Cola 600. At Indy, the track scoring pylon lit up on lap 18, a tribute to the number Busch made iconic for years. Driver Romain Grosjean also changed the look of his car to match Busch's famous number font.
4: ABC's Andrew Dimbert. For the first time in years, a Star Wars movie has topped the weekend box office, first time in 7 years to be exact.
11: Strap in. The Mandalorian and Grogu raked in $82 million this weekend. It marks the lowest debut for a movie in the Star Wars universe since Disney acquired the franchise in 2012. Disney is the parent company of ABC News.
12: Nikki?
11: In second place was the horror movie Obsession with just over $21 million. That's a significant 30% uptick from its debut last weekend.
13: I knew you were different the moment you were born.
11: And in third place, Michael, the Michael Jackson biopic. Mike Dubusky, ABC News.
4: Tipping off now, OKC and the Spurs in Game 4 of the playoffs. Wayne Cabot, ABC News.
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14: From Bloomberg World's headquarters in New York, I'm Doug Krisner. Let's update top stories. We'll look at market action as well. And we'll begin with crude oil. Prices have fallen after President Trump suggested a peace deal between the U.S. and Iran is near. Now, the two sides are said to be closing in on a plan to reopen the Strait of Hormuz. In a post earlier on social media, Trump said the U.S. won't be rushed and that both sides must take their time to get it right. American officials have said the two sides are addressing the precise language on some key issues. Now, in talks earlier, Iran had been pushing for a toll system in the Strait of Hormuz, and that has been a source of friction with the U.S. WTI is down about 4.5% at the moment at 92.20. The Brent contract down about 4.5% as well at 98.80. So it's a holiday shortened week for markets. No trading in the States on Monday given Memorial Day. We'll observe Memorial Day in, Monday, right? South Korea, Hong Kong, and the UK will also be observing holidays on Monday. And as a result of the Memorial Day holiday, no trading in U.S. Treasuries in the Tokyo session. Friday, you might recall, we had a spike in yields at the short end of the curve. That was after Fed Governor Chris Waller said he wouldn't rule out a future rate hike if inflation doesn't begin to slow soon. Elon Musk, the world's richest man, could earn $760 billion from his SpaceX pay packages. More from Bloomberg's Charlie Pellett.
15: Elon Musk could receive more than 1.3 billion shares from SpaceX if the company hits certain market capitalization and operational milestones, that according to calculations by the Bloomberg Billionaires Index. Now, to get the maximum payout, Musk will need to establish a permanent human colony on Mars with at least 1 million inhabitants. Along with a similarly structured pay deal at Tesla, Musk now has about 1.8 trillion of equity awards on the line if his companies meet the targets. In New York, Charlie Pellett, Bloomberg Radio.
14: 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In Sydney, ASX 200 down 0.1%. 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
5: I'm Michelle Hussein, and you're listening to some highlights from the Michelle Hussein Show podcast on Bloomberg Radio. Today, I'm speaking with the British journalist and broadcaster David Dimbleby about the state of UK politics.
20: We're in a dire state. You can explain how awful things are and say we'll do our best, but you have to have a degree of charisma to do it. And one thing our present Prime Minister does not have is charisma.
5: David Dimbleby, who anchored 10 general elections on the febrile atmosphere in UK politics. Would you say to the Labour Party, don't change your Prime Minister?
20: No, absolutely not. I'd say change him. I think you've got a dud there. A nice man and no doubt very intelligent man, but a man so overcautious. Seen publicly somebody who decides something and then once he gets a bit of opposition, turns back.
5: From Bloomberg Weekend, this is the Michelle Hussein Show. I'm Michelle Hussein. As we go into this episode, I want to say that if you're from the UK, then David Dimbleby is not going to need an introduction. You'll know him, or at least you'd recognise him. He was, for decades, the face of election programmes on the BBC, the person who said which party had won, who announced on air in the middle of the night in June 2016, nearly 10 years ago, that the UK had voted to leave the European Union. He has seen prime ministers from Thatcher to Blair and many more since come into power and then leave it. Which is why I thought of him in relation to the unrest in the governing Labour Party right now. The possibility that Keir Starmer, who won a landslide election victory just 2 years ago, could soon be unseated by one of his own. I wanted David Dimbleby to put that in a wider context, to analyse what's happening in the UK, to look at its leaders, Starmer, of course, but also Andy Burnham, his most prominent potential challenger, and Nigel Farage of the Reform UK Party, who, you might remember, has been on this show. And David Dimbleby was also the face of royal coverage on the BBC. So this includes his reflections going right back to Diana's funeral in 1997 and to the King and Prince William today. So with that, on to the conversation. This is what happened when he settled into his chair in the studio.
20: Oh, thank you for tempting me in. You only got me here by grotesque flattery.
5: I like to think of it as persuasion, but you're someone who's observed...
20: Are you beginning now?
5: I am, because we're already recording.
20: How long are we going to talk for?
5: I think we'll talk for 40 minutes.
20: Jesus, yes, okay.
5: It'll go by quickly, I promise.
20: That's what they say.
5: Yeah.
20: That's just flattery to you.
5: No, just, I, you might even enjoy it, you know.
20: No.
5: We'll revisit that question at the end. So with the level of instability that the UK is seeing at the moment, this prospect that we might have a seventh prime minister in a decade. As an observer of the political landscape for so many years, I just want to know what you make of that and why you think it's happening.
20: Well, the churn in prime ministers has really been Tory, hasn't it? Cameron, May, Johnson, Truss, for God's sake. And then Sunak could barely had a chance, and then there was a general election. So it's the Tories who've been doing the churning, not Labour. I do remember there was a famous thing Harold Wilson always said, which was the way to lead the Labour Party when they're in government is to keep driving so hard that everybody's clinging on for dear life, not to fall off the Labour wagon. The moment you sort of show any signs of deferring things, changing your mind, then everybody starts fighting for their idea of what the Labour Party should be. So you need a prime minister who can drive it, and that's the key thing. And then that brings back confidence to the Labour Party or fear that they'll be kicked out if they're not in accord with it.
5: But the fact that it is happening now to a UK prime minister being questioned and more than questioned from within his own party, doesn't that
1: show that there is something wider afoot than these two dominant parties, that there's something about our political firmament or the appetite of our public that seems to engender this?
20: Well, there's certainly an electoral system, and I don't want to go into constitutional things, that absolutely doesn't reflect opinion in the country. And so a lot of people feel that they vote in a general election and it doesn't get represented. I mean, if you look at the last general election, Reform got, I think, more votes than the Liberal Democrats. They got a tiny number of seats. The proportions people get doesn't reflect the balance of opinion. So if you go into the voting booth and you vote and millions of people vote and then you don't get any seats in the House of Commons, you feel unrepresented. And I think that does cause huge frustration. I mean, it's crazy to argue for, you know, a change in our constitution. I don't think that's going to happen. It's a long process, but it's, I mean, our constitution is very suited to aristocratic government in the 18th and 19th centuries. I mean, public having views? I mean, people below a certain freehold value of house having views? No, it wasn't contrived for that. It was simply for a simple, virtually a dichotomy. And even then, during the 18th and 19th centuries, we churned prime ministers. So there's nothing much new in the churning that went on with Liz Truss. I mean, she was obviously a disastrous choice and it didn't work out. But it's, I think, much more important is that how do you get, and this is where Reform comes in, and I suspect some of the vote for the Greens come in, if people don't feel that they are getting represented, if you have a swathe of people voting Reform who got more votes, for instance, in the last general election than the Liberal Democrats, but only got four seats to the Liberal Democrats, 40 or 50, whatever it was, then people, you know, facing issues about their income going down and the NHS not serving them well and everything, feel, but I voted and nothing actually happens.
1: Yeah.
20: And if you take, I mean, you have to be careful with voting, but you have to take sort of accumulation of individual votes. I mean, the sophologists always treat it as a great swathes of opinion. But if you go into the minds of just a single voter, in Makerfield, for instance, where there's going to be this by-election.
1: The one that may bring the likely next Prime Minister to Parliament.
20: Though Reform won 50% of the vote there in the local elections in that area. So nobody knows quite what will happen. But I mean, if you took that and just examined what individual voters thought, and then ask them whether they felt they were represented. That's why they're voting for Reform, because they don't feel, what is that word, heard. They don't feel heard.
1: Mm.
20: But we're off track on the churning of prime ministers, because I think that's much more to do with warfare within political parties.
1: Yes, but I remember the time, and I'm sure you remember as well, where, you know, in the British political establishment, more widely the public, you'd look at the many prime ministers somewhere like Italy and you'd feel quite superior about it, that yes. was not the kind of thing that happened in the UK. Do you think that we are heading for a multi-party system that will mean the only way to govern will be to be in coalitions?
20: Yes.
1: And that will,
20: well,
1: that will need a different mindset?
20: Certainly on the present form of Reform. I mean, if the local election results were at a general election, and of course, this, you know, there are all sorts of caveats you have to put in about, well, would it have been exactly the same? If it had been, Reform wouldn't have a working majority in the House of Commons. So, of course, there would have to be, yes. And I mean, it's easy, you know, I mean, it's easy to mock countries like Italy, where it was all chaotic and now seems to be rather stable. I mean, these things come and go. We were the sick man of Europe, remember, way back. I mean, in my lifetime, not in yours. We were the sick man of Europe because our growth was low. We had winter of discontent. We had strikes everewhere. The country ground to a halt. We had a three-day week. I mean,
1: I'm not saying I'm optimistic.
20: I'm wondering
1: if you're saying, should one be steady at the moment then? And would you say to the Labour Party, don't change your prime minister?
20: No, absolutely not. I'd say change him. I think you've got a dud there. I mean, a nice man and no doubt very intelligent man, but a man so overcautious and so seen publicly, I don't know what he is privately, but seen publicly somebody who decides something and then once he gets a bit of opposition, turns back. Unlike Thatcher, unlike Blair, who are kind of bold statement politicians. In times of crisis, you need that. And at the moment, the Labour Party is in complete disarray about what it really wants.
1: So if it is Andy Burnham who comes to Parliament and then is in a position to challenge the Prime Minister, do you think he would be different in substance, or is it the case that he'd be a better communicator, and that is crucial in our age?
20: I think he'd be a far better communicator. I don't know what his views are. I mean, I've had him on.

0: on programs often and have never quite been able to work out what he stands for, to tell the truth. I think it comes and goes a bit. I mean, you know, we've now got this thing that he wants to go back into the EU. Oh, no, I don't, actually. No, I don't want to go back into the EU. No, well, obviously he has to say that, because if he goes, I mean, he's not going to win. Not going to win the Labour Party over. He's not going to win the country over if he says it's time to go back into the EU.
1: Well, he's
0: even
1: probably not
0: going to
1: win election in that particular area.
0: Yeah, and in that area, I mean, which was a reform area. So how would he be different? I think he has on his side the kind of political patina of energy, youth, enthusiasm, and the so-called success of Manchester, which is, compared to the UK as a whole, tiny microcosm, but nevertheless generally seen to be successful, that they got industry to come to Manchester. Manchester was revived under Burnham's mayoralty. And we keep on being told he was very good with the buses. So, you know, those sound small things, but they show a kind of willingness to change.
2: 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I'm Michelle Hussein, and this is Bloomberg.
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9: I'm Michelle Hussein, and you're listening to some highlights from the Michelle Hussein Show podcast on Bloomberg Radio. Today, I'm speaking with the British journalist and broadcaster David Dimbleby about the state of UK politics.
10: People are genuinely feeling hard pressed, hard done by. They're not able to take their holidays. Money doesn't go round as well as it did. And that's really oppressive, because it's a trap. Because the theory of successful social democracy is amelioration all the time. That's the point of it. A society goes richer because of the energy, inventiveness, enthusiasm, and commitment that it has to its own prosperity. So it produces better educated people, it produces more intelligent solutions to problems. And we've had, the problem going from a heavily industrialized society to a service industry society, which is difficult. But this position of falling back, so you get these terrible stories of young people unemployed in perpetuity and then coming forward with supposed mental health problems and then being put on drugs and all that. We're in a dire state. I'm not pretending we're not in a dire state. I think we are in that sense.
9: Economically or socially? I think you mean
10: economically as well.
9: And what is the impact of that on the social fabric?
10: I don't know. They don't riot. Well, they do riot, actually, as we saw this week. I mean, the two massive demonstrations in London, which mercifully didn't end up in 1,000 deaths. And I think people who vote Reform, I don't know quite what they're after, but it's certainly, I think probably above all, greater prosperity. That's the one thing people go for. It may get disguised as controlling immigration. You know, it may get disguised as cutting taxation or something, but it's actually GDP growth, so that people feel, each generation feels that they're doing better and not that they're slipping back. And that's the key to good government. And I mean, God knows how at the moment that can be done, because we're, you know, up to our eyes in, the IMF says we can't go any further on our debt, on our gilt yields and all that. We can't change that. You can't effectively reduce taxation. You can't effectively

0: I don't know. I don't know what you do.
1: Are you
0: but
1: worried?
0: What I do know you do is you have to kind of recognize those are the problems and talk about them.
1: And you need the leaders who are fit for the moment.
0: Yes. I mean, maybe I put too much on leadership, but I do think that acknowledging, you know, you can't just be mealy-mouthed and say things are going to get better and then actually do nothing very much. If you want to, you can explain how awful things are and say we'll do our best. But you have to have a degree of charisma to do it. And one thing our present Prime Minister does not have is charisma. I mean, he mutters. I mean, look at Trump. Trump's a good example. Trump traded on exactly the same disaffection in the middle of America that has led to the rise of reform. That is to say, lower middle class, put it that way, and working people who just feel they're slipping backwards. And that's why Trump was so enthusiastically endorsed. That's why he may be in trouble in the midterms if the economy doesn't pick up. And that's a strong, real political instinct. I mean, people in Wall Street or the city can sort of sneer at it and, you know, those are the left behinds. But they're the voters. It's a democracy. And they're the ones who have to be constantly nurtured and looked after if democracy is to work, if to succeed.
1: Are you worried about what the future holds for the country?
0: Yes. But I've always been worried. I was worried when we had the 3-day week. I was worried when the offshoot of the Iraq war. I'm worried about the Iran war. Of course, I'm worried about the future in that sense. But if you mean, am I worried about whether our politics can cope with the crisis we're in? Yes, I am, because I think in some ways it's unfitted to cope for the reasons that I was explaining.
1: What do you think about the prospect of Nigel Farage being the next Prime Minister?
0: Can I say this? I don't know. I'm not sure he's temperamentally suited to the job. And I haven't yet seen any signs around him of people of calibre to act as Chancellor of the Exchequer, Foreign Secretary, Home Secretary, until we see them and how competent they are. At the moment, it's a bit of a sort of mix and match leftovers, it seems to me. I don't yet feel that Farage is presenting other than himself and some bold ideas which may or may not be acceptable or doable.
1: I don't think he's presenting himself as a
0: government yet, but he's got 3 years to go.
1: We know that they've got a big policy on mass deportations. That's what they have promised if they come to government. Mm. And that does mean that given they want to abolish the indefinite leave to remain status, where people can be here without being British citizens if they've fulfilled the requirements. I mean, the prospect of policies like that, instinctively, how do you respond to them? What do you think they would mean for the Britain we know?
0: I think instinctively that they would be totally disastrous, because I think that the ramifications would go well beyond the few who may be here because they've cheated about their circumstances or, you know, have got indefinite leave to remain improperly. But overall, I think it would have a terrible effect on communities that for 20, 30, 40 years have lived side by side. I think it would be devastating. But I also don't think it would be doable. ICE in Britain? I sort of don't think so. I mean,
1: Well, I've asked Nigel Farage this question
0: because
1: he's been on this podcast.
0: Yes, has he?
1: And he said, we'd do it in our way. That ICE is not the comparison because, you know, ICE armed and obviously they exist in the United States and have done for a long time before Donald Trump. But he was very clear that that a reform government would do it in their own way. So,
0: and what did he mean by that?
1: I think he means that they would actually deport people in high numbers in a way that he would say previous governments haven't had
0: to
1: a bottle
0: Rwanda.
1: To do. Well, good question.
0: ECHR,
1: we didn't get that far.
0: That. No.
1: Well, they would leave the ECHR.
0: I know, but you look at the process for that. Leave the ECHR. They've got to change the law. They've got to get the judges out of their hair. And then how many people are they going to deport? I mean, a million, half a million? I don't know what the plan
1: but
0: is.
1: But he's made other things happen, as like leaving the EU, as you witnessed over many years when he came on Question Time, the programme that you presented for so long. Do you think that that exposure

0: exposure on television helped him become the national public figure that he now is, that people knew him because they saw him on television, they liked the way he came across, and, you know, the program that you fronted was part of giving him that kind of national status.
1: Mea culpa.
0: Not you personally.
1: I tell you what.
0: Donald Trump benefited from being recognised on TV. Boris Johnson did as well.
1: It brings us to the whole business of social media and the way people communicate nowadays. I'm in two minds about, under BBC rules, once he'd become a UKIP representative in the European Parliament, he had a right, the party had a right to be, I can't remember how many times, two or three times a year out of 26 programmes. But then the question always was, well, who do we put on? And they were all such drongos apart from Farage. He was the only articulate one. I mean, we did try one or two others, but they were so boring and so confused. And maybe in the interest of democracy, we should have put them on as boring and confused. But we wanted a good argument about what reform was arguing. And so Farage, and this is the problem actually with reform now, that he is the only voice, really. The reason you were talking to him, he is the only voice. And I think that's a kind of Achilles heel for him.
0: Yeah, they're definitely now trying to build up others.
1: Yes, but he's not very good at the relationships, you see. He falls out with people quite easily. He's quite thin-skinned in a funny way.
0: But for, I guess
1: you
0: what
1: know, you need if you're going to lead a new party, you've got to be quite broad-shouldered about who you bring in.
0: I'm conscious that we're now 10 years on from the EU referendum, and you were the voice who said that night on the airwaves, "We're out. The people who voted to leave the EU." But you had also in 1975

0: times, two or three times a year out of 26 programs. But then the question always was, well, who do we put on? And they were all such drongos apart from Farage. He was the only articulate one. I mean, we did try one or two others, but they were so boring and so confused. And maybe in the interest of democracy, we should have put them on as boring and confused. But we wanted a good argument about what Reform was arguing. And so Farage, and this is the problem actually with Reform now, that he is the only voice, really. The reason you were talking to him, he is the only voice. And I think that's a kind of Achilles heel for him.
1: Yeah, they're definitely now trying to build up others.
0: Yes, but he's not very good at the relationships, you see. He falls out with people quite easily. He's quite thin-skinned in a funny way. If you're going to lead a new party, you've got to be quite broad-shouldered about who you bring in.
1: I'm conscious that we're now 10 years on from the EU referendum, and you were the voice who said that night on the airwaves, "We're out. The people have voted to leave the EU." But you had also in 1975 anchored the results coverage of the...
0: We've left Farage now, have we?
1: His big cause before this, before the country as a whole was the EU. And it just made me think with this 10-year anniversary. You've been a witness to many big political moments, anchoring all those general elections and the voice of the referendum in 2016 when the results came. And you played a similar role back in 1975 when the UK voted to stay in the European Economic Community as it was then. How do you reflect on seeing that total expanse of time and two different decisions by the British public?
0: Why did they vote for and then vote against?
1: Or how did it feel both of those nights to you, having seen that
0: The first one was virtually was a foregone conclusion, really. Wilson had been away. Unlike Cameron, who, you remember, came back before his referendum, which I actually think was a disastrous mistake to call it because it became something quite different. But he came back from Brussels with one or two minor concessions that he'd been offered, which were no help. But Wilson came back, and Wilson was a wily prime minister, and he came back and said, "Oh, we've got this and we've got that." And people just voted for it because it seemed then to be the way to go, not least because the French had been trying to keep us out. So it was to, you know, De Gaulle had vetoed us going in. So we thought, well, there must be something good here because he doesn't want us in. So let's get in. I mean, that was a much easier course. And I think what happened in the years since was that it was an easy target. Everything could be blamed by Conservatives and by the left of the Labour Party on being in the EU, loss of control, particular issues like fisheries and all that. And so it built up a momentum. And when, in my view, very inadvisedly, Cameron decided to call a referendum because he thought he'd win it, and then went to Europe and got absolutely no change at all, he was asking for trouble. And it... The facts are, I mean, it may be, okay, the people who voted Brexit may say in 50 years' time it'll show it was a good thing, Britain will. But we've had 10 years of it now, and it has shown us no advantage at all that I can see. It hasn't had any effect on immigration numbers, except we no longer have people from the EU coming easily and students coming in. We have no particular advantage. And 10 years has passed, a decade. And I'm not surprised, actually, that people are very restless.
1: If a future prime minister wants to take us back into the EU or even the single market, do you think there should be another public vote?
0: Absolutely.
1: So that's the only way to undo Brexit, to actually have another public vote?
0: I think it'd have to be, yes. But I think having had the 52-48, which we now know, incidentally, if there were a vote, would be reversed pretty well.
1: As opinion stands at the moment.
0: As opinion stands. But that's quite interesting because there's not been a case being made for going back in, just a lot of regretful noises. But yes, I think there should certainly be, but it won't be in my lifetime. Well, I hope I may live long enough to see it.
1: More from my conversation with David Dimbleby coming up. I'm Michelle Hussein, and this is Bloomberg.
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3: ABC News, I'm Wayne Cabot. There are now 900 suspected cases in a growing Ebola outbreak that has killed more than 115 people in Central Africa.
4: U.S. officials say they are aggressively trying to contain the largest Ebola outbreak.

0: in 10 years and stop it from coming into America. A disaster assistance response team is now on the ground in the Democratic Republic of Congo and Uganda.
1: ABC foreign correspondent Lama Hassan. Since President Trump said that a deal is near to end the Iran war, he's now posted on Truth Social that he doesn't want to rush into a deal. And the advisor to Iran's supreme leader says that Iran has the legal right to manage the Strait of Hormuz. There's a crack in a bulging tank filled with a toxic chemical outside of L.A., but there's no leak, which raises hope that the tank won't blow or cause an environmental catastrophe. This Memorial Day weekend, there remain 11 survivors of Pearl Harbor, the oldest, 106. This is ABC News.
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4: From Bloomberg World Headquarters in New York, I'm Doug Krisner. Let's update our top stories. We'll look at market action as well. Starting with crude oil, prices are in decline after President Trump suggested a peace deal with Iran is near. Now we are being told the two sides are close on a plan to reopen the Strait of Hormuz. Earlier today, in a post on Truth Social, the president said the U.S. won't be rushed and that both sides must take their time to get it right. Here is Bloomberg's Kevin Whitelaw.
5: What we're really talking about isn't a deal. It is a path to a deal. And so it would be some sort of an extended ceasefire or pause where the Strait of Hormuz would be opened up in some fashion. I think that's probably realistically the best thing that anyone can expect at this point, with most of the actual negotiations over the highly enriched uranium, et cetera, to come later. But, you know, Iran has basically said they want sanctions relief. They want some of their assets unfrozen. And if Trump agrees to do some of that just to get this interim deal, is really giving up a fair amount of his leverage.
4: That is Bloomberg's Kevin Whitelaw. Now, American officials say the two sides are addressing the precise language on some of these key issues. We know that Iran has been pushing a toll system for the Strait of Hormuz, and that has been a source of friction with the U.S. WTI down 4.7% at $92. The Brent contract weaker by about 4.7% as well at around $98.65. So a holiday shortened week for U.S. markets. No trading Monday in observance of Memorial Day. We also have market holidays on Monday in South Korea, Hong Kong, and the UK. And as a result of the holiday in the States, no trading in U.S. Treasuries now in the Tokyo session. Although Japanese equities are trading, the yen is stronger at 158.90, and the Nikkei is up about 2.7%. Meantime, in Sydney, the ASX 200 is higher by just a tenth of 1%. Now, even though we will not have trading in stocks on Monday, equity index futures are trading, and the S&P 500 E-mini contract is up 0.7%. NASDAQ 100 E-minis higher by 1.2%. 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

0: Today, I'm speaking with the British journalist and broadcaster David Dimbleby about the state of UK politics. You've had to find the right words for the moment in live commentary on royal occasions. I'm thinking particularly about the funeral of Diana, which was an immense shock.
1: Mm.
0: And I still remember lines from your commentary then.
1: I don't. What do you remember?
0: I remember the coffin coming out of Kensington Palace
1: Yes.
0: that morning, and it was the first moment that people had seen a coffin.
1: Yeah.
0: And it was very quiet, and you picked up, after everyone watching had a chance to absorb just the pictures. And I remember, learning a huge amount from that when are the moments where you should not speak rather than speak?
1: Yes.
0: It's one of the great,
1: Well, it's interesting because the BBC in the week after Diana was killed in the car crash met every day, and they're always angsting about what tone should we take for this funeral. And I said, just learn your business. You don't adopt a tone, you reflect a tone. And I remember as that coffin came down from Kensington Palace, the hearse, and turned, there was a shout. Two women in the crowd at the gate just shouted, God bless you, Diana, God bless you. And I thought, yeah, that's exactly right. Just leave that happen and then say as little as possible, because it was perfectly obvious what was happening. I mean, some of the pictures from that funeral are extraordinary. And the only time my voice cracked, actually, was when I saw that on the top of the hearse in white flowers was just written mummy. And when I said the word mummy, I just cracked a bit because I thought it was so simple and moving. But there was an extraordinary moment when they were going off after the terrible thing of the sons having to walk behind the coffin and all that, which was clearly a terrible error. But then the hearse went off on its way to where she was to be buried. And so many flowers were thrown at this hearse that the driver had to put the windscreen wipers on. I'll never forget that. This extraordinary picture of carnations and roses and lilies and things just being swept off the car so he could see where to drive. And again, you don't need to say anything. You get a close-up of it. The viewer can see it. It's obvious.
0: You were not happy about the king going to America for his recent visit. You thought it was the wrong political moment to send the king into. When you saw how the visit actually transpired, the speeches that the king was able to give in the presence of President Trump and in Congress, did you feel differently?
1: I thought it was handled impeccably, really. And I was surprised by that. I mean, Trump didn't take advantage of it in the way that I thought he might. And the politics of the Iran war were kept out of it as far as possible. But I thought that, and maybe this was wrong, I thought that by postponing the visit, we'd put pressure on Trump, though actually nobody puts much pressure on Trump, not until the midterms that may put pressure on him. I thought it might just distance us from it. But it was curious because the careful wording of that very good speech that the king made, I don't know who wrote that, but it was, I mean, obviously he had an input, but it was a wonderfully crafted speech.
0: The one in Congress.
1: Yeah. And people said, oh, amazing, 12 standing ovations. Actually, you can't say good morning in Congress if you're a visitor without getting a standing ovation. They're all getting up at every turn. But that was a very clever and subtle speech about the relationship. It doesn't change the relationship, but it, and I don't know what purpose it actually serves for Britain, because, I mean, Scotch whiskey got a cut in its duty.
0: It did.
1: But the idea that, there's a whole story about America and Europe going on at the moment, in fact, which I'm doing a podcast on, about the relationship between America from 45 to now with the rest of the world. And Trump is obviously an outlier on this. And a visit by the king is not going to change policy one way or another. I mean, is it...
0: Not change policy, but perhaps there's a value and a purpose in the fact that he is uniquely placed and used the opportunity to talk about the courage of the people of Ukraine or the importance of checks and balances in front of lawmakers and a president, some of whom don't generally want to hear any of that and won't hear any of it said to their face?
1: Well, the mystery is the mystique of monarchy, because if the French president had gone and said it, or if German president had gone and said it, or Melania or anybody else, nobody had taken a bit of notice. But the Americans have, partly because many of them have their histories in Britain, this huge respect for hereditary monarchy, which is, I agree, it's a mystery and it's worth trading on.
0: Are you a monarchist yourself?
1: I'm a monarchist, but I think I'm in favour of a monarchy that adapts. Remember that South Africa, the way when apartheid collapsed, the Afrikaner Prime Minister told the Afrikaners, adapt or die. That was their slogan, adapt or die. And I think with our monarchy, just adapting is very important. And there's signs that it's actually happening, because I think rather to the discomfiture of the king, William has said, change is on my agenda. He said it to a Canadian comedian, a brilliant line, change is on my agenda. And what did we see just yesterday? That he's going to give up 20% of the Duchy of Cornwall, which is a huge amount of land over 21 or 27 counties of Britain, vast, that he's going to give that land up for development. I mean, I think he's aware that to keep the monarchy in line with the country's feelings and aspirations, you can't go on with loads of helicopters and planes and this and that and the other.
0: And the king,
1: so he does need to adapt.
0: And the king himself, the changes that he's made, particularly the way that he took his brother's title away from him over the Epstein affair.
1: Yes, that was inevitable, wasn't it?
0: Well, we can say it's inevitable now. For a long time, it looked like something impossible to take away a title that is his birthright. How much damage do you think has been done to the family and the institution through Andrew?
1: I don't know. You can say wayward son, but actually the palace as a whole failed to do anything to control his, you know, when he was, I mean, this ridiculous thing of being made a UK ambassador for trade, which is absurd. And everybody knew it was crazy and he wasn't actually doing anything for trade at all. But it was sort of connived at. So the thing I'm against is the lack of openness in the royal family. And I think they should confront the problems they face. And if it's perfectly obvious that Prince Andrew, as he was, is roaring around the world, actually having a good time at the taxpayers' expense, you shouldn't condone it. You should pull him in. But his mother, as we know, indulged him and wouldn't have done that. I think that parliamentary scrutiny of the monarchy is very important. I'm not in any way a Republican, because I don't think it would work for the UK. Try getting a president that would, I mean, unlike Ireland, where it works brilliantly.
0: An elected head of state.
1: Yeah, well, it works there because, you know, it's a much, much smaller country, much more cohesive. I mean, it's accepted, but think of a president that would work for England, for another country, Wales, for a third country, Scotland, for a fourth, Northern Ireland. I mean, I think it would be incredibly difficult. And a monarchy that is, like the other European monarchies, not too pretentious, not too vulgar in its behaviour, not too obviously privileged, though it is always going to be very privileged, would suit us well. And I think, I don't know what William's going to do. I don't know any of them, so I have no idea what they're going to do.
0: Do you miss being part of those kinds of occasions and commentating on them?
1: No.
0: A moment that's passed.
1: Well, I tell you what, I've always stopped doing things when I thought I've sort of done them as well as I can. I mean, I did Question Time for 25 years and I was coming up to 80 or whatever I can't remember was. And I thought, actually, this is only going to go downhill from here. And one day somebody's going to come up and say, do you know, I think it's time you stop doing this. So I stopped doing that. And royal commentaries, I mean, the last one I did was State Occasions, was the Cenotaph. And again, I'd done it so many times. And I'd been quite ill before the last one I did. And But it went very well for some reason. I thought, right, this is the moment to stop.
0: Go out on a high.
1: But it's why I like doing podcasts and this and that. I mean, when an election comes up, I have to say, I still think, I wonder whether I couldn't do that better than it's been. Terrible arrogance. But I've enjoyed broadcasting. So if you enjoy it, and it's in my blood. I mean, I see an election broadcast and I want to be there commanding the stage. I like it. I like Question Time for that reason. So if another vehicle came, start all over again.
0: Who knows? David Dimbleby, thank you so much.
1: Thank you for tempting me in. I enjoyed talking to you.
0: Thank you for listening to some of the highlights from my podcast. To hear the full conversation, please subscribe to The Michelle Hussein Show, wherever you get your podcasts. I'm Michelle Hussein, and this is Bloomberg.
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4: ABC News, I'm Wayne Cabot. The advisor to Iran's supreme leader says that Iran has the legal right to manage the Strait of Hormuz, throwing cold water on reports of a deal to end the war. President Trump, after saying that a deal was near, is saying tonight that he doesn't want to rush. He wants to

0: I stopped doing that. And royal commentaries, I mean, the last one I did was State Occasions, was the Cenotaph. And again, I'd done it so many times. And I'd been quite ill before the last one I did. But it went very well for some reason. I thought, right, this is the moment to stop.
1: Go out on a high.
0: But it's why I like doing podcasts and this and that. I mean, when an election comes up, I have to say, I still think, I wonder whether I couldn't do that better than it's been. Terrible arrogance. But I've enjoyed broadcasting. So if you enjoy it, and it's in my blood. I mean, I see an election broadcast and I want to be there commanding the stage. I like it. I like Question Time for that reason. So if another vehicle came, start all over again.
1: Who knows? David Dimbleby, thank you so much.
0: Thank you for tempting me in. I enjoyed talking to you.
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4: ABC News, I'm Wayne Cabot. The advisor to Iran's supreme leader says that Iran has the legal right to manage the Strait of Hormuz, throwing cold water on reports of a deal to end the war. President Trump, after saying that a deal was near, is saying tonight that he doesn't want to rush, he wants to get it right. And he wants to get that ballroom built, citing last night's shooting outside the White House. ABC's Selena Wang.
5: The president, who is facing backlash from even within his own party for his $1 billion request in taxpayer money for the White House complex, saying it goes to show how important it is for all future presidents to get what will be the most safe and secure space of its kind ever built in Washington, D.C.
4: A crack in the tank of toxins in Garden Grove, California could avert a feared explosion of methacrylate.
6: People who work with this chemical are required to wear goggles and respirators. We know this hazardous substance is heavier than air, so any release would sink to the ground. Doctors say abrupt contact can potentially damage more than your lungs and skin. It can affect all organs. A slow leak can cause long-term health impacts. It all depends on exposure.
4: But no leak so far, says ABC's Denise Tador. A finish for the record books at the Indy 500. So close that the winner didn't even know he passed David Malukas for the win.
7: Swedish native Felix Rosenqvist's margin of victory over David Malukas was 233/10,000ths of a second. How close is that? Not even Rosenqvist believed he'd won.
8: I thought I didn't have it, and then I shifted up, and it was just kind of sucking up to David, and it was just enough to get me over the finish line.
7: The last lap pass for the win was only the fifth in the 110-year history of the 500. At the Indianapolis 500, Will Clark, ABC Sports.
4: Charlotte Motor Speedway, a tribute for Kyle Busch with his wife and children in attendance. 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
9: Travel delays will continue across the Boston area into the evening with low clouds, rain, and breezy conditions. Temperatures tonight dropping into the middle 50s. Skies will gradually clear out in Chicago with delays easing. Temperatures tonight dropping to 60. Breezy conditions for San Francisco may cause a few delays into the evening. Temperatures dropping to the middle 50s. Showers and thunderstorms in Detroit through the evening could cause a few problems. Temperatures in the upper 50s. Showers and thunderstorms may cause delays in Orlando through the evening. Temperatures falling into the middle 70s. Delays possible in Atlanta with showers and thunderstorms tonight. Temperatures dropping to around 70. Clear skies in Los Angeles. No problems. A little breezy at times through the evening. We'll see temperatures dropping into the upper 50s tonight. I'm Scott Kaplan, and that's your Bloomberg travel forecast. Now back to the latest headlines from ABC News.
4: Ebola is spreading, and so is anger. A hospital treating patients in eastern Congo got stormed this evening. The staff evacuating patients as bullets flew nearby. The attack, the third one this week on healthcare facilities. People demanding the bodies of their kin. There are now 900 suspected victims. More than 100 have died. U.S. officials are working to stop the outbreak from spreading into America. A man saved

0: from dying in a cold, narrow cave on the New York-Massachusetts border says that his rescuers are heroes, plain and simple. ABC's Reno Roy.
1: Officials say he was crawling through the cave when he slipped into that tight crevice wedged by his rib cage and pelvis, becoming hypothermic. Rescuers trying to remove him on their own, but they ended up needing a hammer drill to get rid of some of that rock first. Rangers say that man did remain calm but was low on energy. He was given warm fluids and food, at one point high-fiving the crew for a job well done.
0: They'd be graduating high school right now if not getting arrested by ICE and being taken to the notorious Delaney Hall in Newark this weekend. They got a visit from New Jersey U.S. Senator Andy Kim.
2: They talked about the inhumane treatment, talked about the poor food. They talked about the water tasting disgusting. I myself drank from the fountain. It's certainly problems that we need to make sure we're following up on.
0: Detainees are now on the second day of a hunger strike at Delaney Hall. I'm Wayne Cabot, ABC News.
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4: From Bloomberg World headquarters in New York, I'm Doug Krisner. Let's update top stories. We'll look at market action as well. Although, not a lot to report since we have market holidays today in South Korea, Hong Kong. Later, the UK will observe a holiday. And on Monday, stateside, we will observe Memorial Day. And as a result of the holiday in the U.S., no trading at this hour in U.S. Treasuries in the Tokyo session. Crude oil futures are trading, and they are moving lower after President Trump suggested a peace deal between the U.S. and Iran is near. Now, the two sides are said to be closing in on a plan to reopen the Strait of Hormuz. Earlier today, in a post on Truth Social, Trump said, the U.S. won't be rushed and that both sides must take their time to get it right. Here's Bloomberg's Kevin Whitelaw.
5: What we're really talking about isn't a deal. It is a path to a deal. And so it would be some sort of an extended ceasefire or pause where the Strait of Hormuz would be opened up in some fashion. I think that's probably realistically the best thing that anyone can expect at this point, with most of the actual negotiations over the highly enriched uranium, et cetera, to come later. But, you know, Iran has basically said they want sanctions relief. They want some of their assets unfrozen. And if Trump agrees to do some of that just to get this interim deal, is really giving up a fair amount of his leverage.
4: That is Bloomberg's Kevin Whitelaw. Now, in these talks, Iran has been pushing for a toll system in the Strait of Hormuz. That is a source of friction with the U.S. Again, WTI crude down 4.7% at 92.05. The Brent contract off more than 4% at $99. We do have that holiday shortened week. On Friday, yields spiked across the short end of the Treasury curve. That was after Fed Governor Chris Waller said he would not rule out a future rate hike if inflation doesn't begin to slow down. On Thursday, we'll get the Fed's preferred measure of inflation, the PCE. Right now in Tokyo, the Nikkei is higher by 3%. And in Sydney, the ASX 200 up just a tenth of 1%. U.S. stock index futures rising with the S&P 500 E-mini contract up 0.7%. 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
14: And I'm Tracy Alloway.
13: Today you are listening to our conversation with Andrew Feldman, founder and CEO of Cerebras. We are talking about why the company thinks that a really big chip is the solution to AI's inference challenge. So if you were thinking it's like, okay, there is a hot entrant in this space. Mm-hmm. What is their differentiator? Well, one fact about them is their chips are just enormous, about the size of the dinner plate. One might think you're reading an Onion article, but in fact, it's real. And apparently, it actually has some real technical advantages.

0: And it's different
1: and
0: to
1: it's
0: what
1: different.
0: everyone else
1: Yes.
0: is doing. So everyone else is, I guess, doing this sort of like modular networking thing where you get together a bunch of chips and you connect them together. And that's how you get more compute, more memory, more power, basically. But this company has done something different in the form of the giant wafer.
1: The giant wafer. And if you figure that to get maximum performance, you sort of want to lessen the distance between things, then put it all on one wafer. Anyway. We're going to learn a lot more. I'm very excited to say we do have the founder and CEO of Cerebras on the podcast, Andrew Feldman, truly the perfect guest. So, Andrew, thank you so much for coming on the podcast on the week of your IPO.
2: Well, thank you so much for having me. What a pleasure.
1: Absolutely. Why don't you just start us off the big giant chip? They're apparently real. They're as big as a dinner plate. What is the technical reason why this actually makes sense as a superior form of architecture for at least some aspect of AI?
2: I think larger chips process more information in less time.
1: Okay.
2: And that produces faster results. And everybody had gone to bigger chips. NVIDIA had moved from 400 square millimeters to 800 square millimeters over the course of 5 or 6 years. For this exact reason. And in the compute industry, wafer scale, which is building a chip this
1: for
2: big.
1: Those who
0: there
1: are,
0: it is.
1: By the way, for those who are just listening, Andrew is now holding up the chip. And yes, it actually looks bigger than a dinner plate, to be honest. But that's a big chip. That's a big chip.
0: It's beautiful. Right.
1: It's beautiful.
2: It's 58 times larger than any other chip that had ever been.
1: Wow.
2: And what it did was it allowed us to use a different type of memory.
1: Okay.
2: A type of memory that there are two types of memory. There's memory that can store a lot, but it's really slow.
1: Okay.
2: And there's memory that can't store very much per square millimeter, but it's blisteringly fast.
1: Okay.
2: And historically, all graphics processing units used this memory that could store a lot, but was really slow. And that's the reason they do inference so slowly. So if you're using Claude right now, or you're using anything but ChatGPT, what you'll frequently feel is you'll enter your prompt and you'll wait for an answer, right? And that's because the memory is slow and they have to move a ton of information from memory to compute. Now, by going to wafer scale, we could use this fast memory. Now, we couldn't make that memory store more information per square millimeter, but we could add square millimeters. And so by building this big chip, we were able to stuff it to the gills with this fast memory. And that's why we're 15 times faster than the fastest GPU. That's why on some problems, we're 50, 100, even 1,000 times faster than graphics processing units.
0: Wait, can you explain how you actually managed to do this? Because I know there have been previous attempts to do wafer scale, and I seem to remember there was even like an early attempt in the 1980s or something to do it. How were you able to pull this off?
2: Yeah, it was an ambitious undertaking, that's for sure. Every previous effort in the 75-year history of our industry had failed, including Gene Amdahl, who's sort of on the Mount Rushmore of compute in our industry. He failed sort of spectacularly in the mid-80s at a company called Trilogy. Not only that, but after we succeeded, people who had visited us, who'd been in our labs, tried to copy us, and they also failed. And so what we were able to do is solve a set of really fundamental problems. And those problems cut across a wide swath of technology. They cut across lithography. So we had to collaborate closely with TSMC, and they turned out to be a great partner. We had to make inventions in material and packaging. That's how you put a processor, how you put a piece of silicon on a motherboard, deliver power and I/O to it. We had to make inventions in power delivery, right? When you build a giant chip, you're going to deliver way more power to it than if you do a chip the size of a postage stamp. We had to invent ways to cool it. We had to write new types of software that ran on it. All of these had never been done before. And it was a decade-long process. Mm. It took us 5 years and about $500 million to deliver the first one. And it's been an extraordinary run since. In December,

0: because I know there have been previous attempts to do wafer scale. And I seem to remember there was even like an early attempt in the 1980s or something to do it. How were you able to pull this off?
1: Yeah, it was an ambitious undertaking, that's for sure. Every previous effort in the 75-year history of our industry had failed, including Gene Amdahl, who's sort of on the Mount Rushmore of compute in our industry. He failed sort of spectacularly in the mid-80s at a company called Trilogy. Not only that, but after we succeeded, people who had visited us, who'd been in our labs, tried to copy us, and they also failed. And so what we were able to do is solve a set of really fundamental problems. And those problems cut across a wide swath of technology. They cut across lithography. So we had to collaborate closely with TSMC, and they turned out to be a great partner. We had to make inventions in material and packaging. That's how you put a processor, how you put a piece of silicon on a motherboard, deliver power and I/O to it. We had to make inventions in power delivery, right? When you build a giant chip, you're going to deliver way more power to it than if you do a chip the size of a postage stamp. We had to invent ways to cool it. We had to write new types of software that ran on it. All of these had never been done before. And it was a decade-long process. It took us 5 years and about $500 million to deliver the first one. And it's been an extraordinary run since. In December, we signed a deal with OpenAI north of $20 billion, one of the largest contracts ever signed in Silicon Valley. And then in March, we signed a deal with AWS, where they would deploy our systems in their data centers, in their AWS data centers. And so it's just been an extraordinary run, but it took a long time. Yeah. It took extraordinary engineering. And there were certainly long periods of time when it wasn't clear we were going to make this work.
2: Just for the listener to understand, the chips are they solely an inference as opposed to, you know, an training. When we think about AI, we think about, okay, there's training the model, and then answer giving. That's the inference. Are the chips for just for inference?
1: So a couple things. I think you framed it exactly right. Training is how we make AI.
2: Yeah.
1: And inference is how we use AI. And so what happened was that in sort of 2025, in the first part of 2025, the models we made were smart enough to be useful.
2: Yeah.
1: And there was an explosion of use. And we use AI by doing inference. So there was this sort of tidal wave of demand on inference. And that has continued in 2026, and we think it will continue for years and years to come. And so that's what had happened. In 2015, when we began thinking about the company, we knew that AI was on the horizon and it would eat a huge amount of compute. Right? And we made sort of two fundamental bets. We bet that it would need dedicated silicon. And graphics had needed dedicated silicon. That's how you got the graphics processing unit.
2: Yeah.
1: Mobile compute had needed dedicated compute. That's where you got ARM processors. We made that bet. And we made a bet that modifying the GPU architecture wouldn't be right. You needed to start with a clean sheet of paper. And so what we started with was a new vision. And that vision could do training. And it could do inference, and it was orders of magnitude faster at both. But right now, what we're seeing is such an explosion in demand for inference that a lot of the business this minute is inference, even though we're just as fast at, you know, the same amount faster than GPUs on training.
2: Ben Thompson, who writes a newsletter about tech, he wrote a piece in which he distinguishes between answer inference and agentic inference. So answer inference is like, you know, format my resume or whatever, or write me an essay on X or Y or answer some questions. And then agentic inference is like, okay, here's this thing that's going to go around. Do you distinguish between those two? Is that a real divide in your view? And can your chips do both?
1: Our chips can do both. I think it is a divide.
2: Okay.
1: I think speed matters equally in both.
2: Okay.
1: I think if you are engaged with the AI, if you're writing code, which is agentic, if you're writing code or you're doing work, nobody wants to wait. I mean, we could just turn the question around and say, well, how big is the market for slow search? Zero. How big is the market for dial-up internet? Zero. Why is that? Because nobody wants to wait. Right? So if you're engaged with the AI, speed is of the essence.

0: But if the AI is doing agentic work and your competitor gets 3 times, 5 times, 10 times as much work done in 20 minutes than you do, you're going to get smoked. And so this notion somehow that Ben proposed that speed isn't very important in agentic flows is dead wrong. That speed is important in all aspects of productive work, and that your ability to get more done in less time is a fundamental advantage that accrues over time, right? If while your competitor is doing one unit of work, you can do 3, and in the next time they do one unit of work, you do 6,
1: sure,
0: right? This adds up over time, and you beat them in any line of work. And so speed, which is sort of our specialty, is important across the board.
2: What do giant wafers and speed in general actually mean for, I guess, the economics of tokens? Because one way I think about it, I have this sort of vision in my head, like, okay, if I'm out shopping for toothpaste, I know I need toothpaste every once in a while, and I go into like a CVS, a store, I get one thing of toothpaste, and then maybe a week later I get some more toothpaste. Or I could go to Costco and buy a giant thing of toothpaste and take it home, probably at a cheaper cost. And that's sort of how I think of the giant wafers. Maybe it's a bad analogy. But what does speed actually mean for the cost of tokens?
0: Well, I think there are a couple observations. I think people have chosen so far to price speed a little higher. For example, Anthropic offered a premium service in which they offered tokens twice as fast and charged 6 times as much. And they sold it out and they couldn't meet the demand. Now, just to give you an idea, we're 15 times faster than they're twice as fast. And so people value speed because it allows them to do more work, and they value their time. And when you can do more work in less time, you are making people more productive. That's why people have chosen to price them at a premium. They don't cost more to make. In fact, in the GPU architecture is an extremely good architecture and extremely efficient at building very slow tokens. And if you don't mind slow, the cost per token on a GPU is extremely low. But the GPU has a characteristic that as you try and go faster, the cost and the power used per token increase. Sort of like as you go faster in your car, your miles per gallon decrease, right? So what happens is as you try and get fast enough to be useful, fast enough to be interesting, fast enough to keep users' intelligence focused on this product, they become extremely expensive and extremely power hungry. And so the question is not just what people are paying for a token, what people are choosing to price them at, but what they actually cost to make. And GPUs make very slow tokens very cheaply, and they're unbelievably expensive at fast tokens. We make fast tokens vastly less expensive than GPUs, and we use a tiny fraction of the power.
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12: 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I'm Joe Weisenthal.
13: And I'm Tracy Alloway.
12: Today's episode is looking at the economics of inference and the chips used to serve AI. We are talking with Andrew Feldman, founder and CEO of Cerebras. How much is your market share going to be dictated by your ability to get capacity at TSMC fabs? How much is that a gating mechanism for growth?
14: TSMC is a huge part of the supply chain.
12: Yeah.
14: But we have some real advantages. There are three areas right now that are limiting vendors in building AI compute. Number one is HBM memory.
12: Yeah.
14: It's this memory we described earlier that can store a lot, but

0: It's really slow. That's made by three companies approximately, Samsung, Hynix, and Micron. And it's under unbelievable supply pressure. It's extremely difficult to get. There are very long lead times. It's unbelievably expensive right now. We don't use it. The second part that's limiting is a process inside of TSMC called CoWoS. And this is the process that, NVIDIA and other GPUs use. We don't use it. The third thing is that at TSMC, the factory that is under most pressure is their 3-nanometer factory. We don't use it. We use 5-nanometer. So we have managed to avoid some of the most binding supply constraints. Now, TSMC has given us as many wafers as we've needed. Business today is constrained by data centers. And that's the grand irony, right? You invent technology that has been unbuildable, never been invented for 75 years in the history of compute. You write software that is extraordinary. You built a product that is vastly faster than the incumbent. And what are we all constrained by? Buildings. All right. Data centers right now are everybody's constraint in the entire industry. Powered buildings, so real estate. It is an amazing thing right now. And that is true sort of across the board. And that will not change for the next 15 or 18 months for sure.
1: I mean, since we're talking physical constraints, I guess I should ask you, we did an episode about helium recently, a helium shortage given the situation in the Strait of Hormuz. And one of the things that helium is used for is lithography on semiconductor chips. Has that affected you at all? Or is that something that you're monitoring?
0: We monitor, but there's not a lot we can do. And there's plenty of stuff to worry about that we can't affect. We obviously are in communication every day with TSMC. We're in communication with our entire supply chain every single day. And we stay abreast of the various issues. But it has had no impact on us. And we put that in the bucket of things that our manufacturing partners worry about also and that we can't help.
2: You actually, I didn't realize this. You have your own cloud.
0: We do.
2: Or you have your own cloud services.
0: We do.
2: In your experience as a cloud vendor, if we had some way of saying levelized cost of intelligence, sure, which I don't know if the industry has yet, are open source models cheaper per IQ point, whatever we want, however we want to measure intelligence?
0: Yes, by a lot.
2: Really?
0: Yeah. I think in the closed source world, you're paying a lot for that extra little bit of intelligence, right? The open source models, there are no open source models that are as good as the closed source models.
2: Okay.
0: Think of it as 3, 4%, 5% different.
2: Okay.
0: So, something in that range. It could be a little more, it could be a little less. But the cost to you using them, right? You can jump up right now and run Kimi K2. It's a 1 trillion parameter model. It's an open source model on Cerebrus, where 10 or 15 times faster than others. And what you're paying for is the cost of our power and some cost of the compute that took to calculate it. What you're not paying for was the cost to train it.
2: Right.
0: And that's a battle that is underway in the market. You have OpenAI with their coding software. You have Anthropic with their coding software. And you've got companies like Cursor and Cognition that are using open source. We power OpenAI and we power Cognition. You have a battle underway between closed source and open source. And I think that the winners of that battle is yet to be determined. What is clear is that the closed source is strictly better by a little bit. By how much varies, and it's more expensive.
1: I'm sorry to press you on this point, but if you had to make a bet, like in 20 years, is the dominant AI model going to be a cheap open source thing or a more expensive, incrementally better closed source model?
0: I don't think there's going to be one, right? Okay. There's not one SaaS software, right? There's some big dogs, right? There's Salesforce, there's some other sort of giant players, and there are lots of other specialists. I can't think of many markets where we've sort of settled on to one player, right? If you look at the semiconductor market, you've got x86, where you've got two major players in AMD and Intel, and then you've got a whole adjacent market owned by ARM, and the companies that build ARM parts, and then you've got custom silicon around that. I think that's the way you're going to have this. We're going to have You know, OpenAI is going to continue to do extraordinary things. There will be competitors to them, and they will be open source.

0: I don't think any of those go away.
1: Since we're on the topic of software, one of the things you often hear when talking about, you know, new chip entrants going up against NVIDIA is this idea that, well, you know, like NVIDIA chips, they're great and all, but the real moat of NVIDIA's business is CUDA, right? The software stack that goes with it. What's your take on that? Like, is that a realistic concern for someone who's trying to go up against a company as big and I guess as embedded in the software system as NVIDIA currently is?
0: NVIDIA is probably the greatest company in the first part of this century, right? You know, Jensen's one of the great CEOs of our era, along with Hock Tan at Broadcom and maybe Lisa at AMD. Just extraordinary. And CUDA was really important in the creating of the AI landscape. But it's not important now. And it has no role whatsoever in inference. If you want to move from running a model on GPUs today to running it on us, we can move it in 10 keystrokes. Just move, point to our API.
2: Mm-hmm.
0: So that's the first part. Second part is that a year ago, every major frontier lab model had been built on a CUDA foundation. And today, two of three haven't. So they lost 70% market share. There are three leading frontier models, Gemini, Claude, and GPT. 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Anthropic's models, trained on Trainium, no CUDA, served on TPUs, on Trainium, and on GPUs. And OpenAI's GPT, trained on GPUs in the CUDA environment. So two of the three leading models today use no CUDA. That's a hemorrhaging of share. And so I think what was true 3 or 5 years ago, in which CUDA had a dominant position with Central, has shrunk significantly. And not important at all in inference, and shrinking in its role in training.
2: There's been this flurry of announcements of these attempts to financialize the market for compute. Hmm. And so it's like, oh, you're going to like buy some capacity, the H100 benchmark, et cetera. And people want maybe theoretically hedging it. Like maybe, but on the other hand, like an inference provider can lock in a very long-term relationship bilaterally with a data center and so forth, and no need for like these spot hedging markets. Do you think the market is going to evolve in such a way that there will be significant demand for financial instruments that allow inference providers to hedge their price exposure?
0: I don't know. I'm not a financial engineer, is the first thing.
2: Okay.
0: But we can look a little bit at history.
2: Okay.
0: The guys at CoreWeave were enormously innovative in how to fund some of their massive deployments. They were some of the first to use a debt instrument that had a backstop with the GPU. And this enabled them to really leap out and sort of have first mover advantage in the neocloud space. And that was an innovation in financial engineering and extremely creative. Others followed, and now there's a big and active debt market in funding the building and the fit out of data centers. When you have a market that is that big and that active, you have people who want to make bets on either side. And I think

0: need for like these spot hedging markets. Do you think the market is going to evolve in such a way that there will be significant demand for financial instruments that allow inference providers to hedge their price exposure?
1: I don't know. I'm not a financial engineer, is the first thing.
0: Okay.
1: But we can look a little bit at history.
0: Okay.
1: The guys at CoreWeave were enormously innovative in how to fund some of their massive deployments. They were some of the first to use a debt instrument that had a backstop with the GPU. And this enabled them to really leap out and sort of have first mover advantage in the neocloud space. And that was an innovation in financial engineering and extremely creative. Others followed, and now there's a big and active debt market in funding the building and the fit out of data centers. When you have a market that is that big and that active, you have people who want to make bets on either side. And I think over time, those bets normalize and regularize, and you can wrap them up and you can make it easy to make the bet. When sort of Coatue was one of the first to loan money against GPUs for CoreWeave, this was really innovative. And not only does CoreWeave get credit for the creating of the instrument, but so does the other side of the deal for doing it and making a successful, innovative bet. And as sort of more and more people jumped in, and these could be regularized, they could be more easily priced. And then once it's regularized and you have a market, then derivatives of that market are easy to make historically. And that's sort of the way I see this unfolding. That as this market for data centers and compute matures, there'll be people making bets on either side, and financial instruments will be created to do it. Whether it's a good idea or not, I have no opinion at this time.
2: Since we brought up finance, I was looking through the IPO filing and looking at some of the actual numbers in there. And I know you have the OpenAI deal now, but a huge chunk of your revenue comes from this company called G42 in Abu Dhabi. And I think they're both like your biggest customer and also a major investor. What does G42 actually do with all these chips?
1: Sure. Last year, they were a really important chunk of our business, a lot of it. They're a minority investor. They are the national AI champion of the UAE. And they build a cloud that is used across the UAE's ecosystem. So it's used by leading universities there. It's used by leading companies there, companies like ADNOC, their leading oil company. It's used by G42's 9 operating companies. The deployments to date have been in the U.S., we have massive data centers that run equipment for G42 here in Santa Clara, but also in Minneapolis, in Dallas, Texas, soon in Toronto. And so they're doing training and they're doing inference. The training they're doing, they have pioneered some of the leading English-Arabic models. They've done genomic work. They are doing serving of models, and they're operating as a cloud, particularly for the UAE ecosystem, but also for global companies.
2: More to come from our conversation on Giant Wafers with the company that just IPO'd. We're speaking with Andrew Feldman, founder and CEO of Cerebras. I'm Tracy Alloway.
0: And I'm Joe Weisenthal, and this is Odd Lots on Bloomberg Radio.
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3: From Bloomberg World Headquarters in New York, I'm Doug Krisner. Let's update top stories in market action. We're seeing crude oil prices retreat today. This is after President Trump suggested earlier a peace deal with Iran is near. He said the U.S. and Iran are close on a plan to reopen the Strait of Hormuz. Now, in a post on Truth Social, Trump said the U.S. will not be rushed and that both sides must take their time to get it right. Now, American officials have said they're still addressing the precise language on some key issues. In these talks, Iran has been pushing the idea of a toll system for the Strait of Hormuz, and that has been a source of friction. Here is U.S. Secretary of State Marco Rubio.
4: We've made some progress over the last 48 hours working with our partners in the Gulf region on an outline that could ultimately, if it succeeds, leave us not just with a completely open straits, and I mean open straits without tolls, and with addressing some of the key things that underpin what has been Iran's nuclear weapons ambitions in the past.
3: That is U.S. Secretary of State Marco Rubio. In terms of price action, in the crude market, WTI is down more than 4% at $92.50. The Brent contract at $99.55 with a loss of about 3.9%. Holiday shortened week for markets. No trading in the States on Monday to observe Memorial Day. We also have holidays in South Korea, Hong Kong today. Later, the U.K. will observe a holiday as well. And as a result of that, we will not have trading in U.S. Treasuries in the cash market until the Tokyo session on Tuesday. Friday in the U.S., we had yields spiking across the short end of the Treasury curve. That was after Fed Governor Chris Waller said he would not rule out a future rate hike if inflation doesn't begin to slow soon. Right now in Tokyo, the Nikkei is up by more than 3%. On the Chinese mainland, CSI 300 higher by 0.8%. And in Sydney, the ASX 200 is up 0.4%. E-mini futures for the American equity market pushing higher. The S&P 500 E-mini futures contract is up 0.8%. Global news, 24 hours a day.
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14: And I'm Tracy Alloway.
13: On today's show, we are discussing the economics of inference and the chips that will be used to power AI. We are speaking with Andrew Feldman, founder and CEO of Cerebras. Do you think that over time, corporate users, and perhaps individual users, but corporate users will want inference served from a company that's separate from the model maker such that they can be certain that they are not revealing and thus training the company that might replace them? I mean, look, Anthropic every couple of days announces some new thing. Oh, we have a new markdown file that could do this for taxes, or that could do this for whatever, and then a bunch of companies fall. Yeah. Like, are companies that use AI increasingly going to want to use data centers and inference providers that aren't the model themselves?
15: Well, first, I think there is a type of professional, a type of job that is most directly under threat from AI.
13: Okay.
15: And they're almost always white collar. And they require you to have expertise over a body of knowledge, right? That's what an accountant is, right? They have you have expertise over a body of knowledge of rulings, of previous examples, of totally. Tax case law, et cetera. That's exactly what AI is good at right now, exactly. So lawyers, accountants, this sort of these professionals who have stood between sort of the ordinary person who doesn't know anything about IRS tax rules and the tax rules, that is under threat. And that is something that it will be very easy for companies like

0: OpenAI and Anthropic to chew through. There are other areas, like, say, drug design, genetics, genomics, where companies like GlaxoSmithKline have remarkable and unique data sets. This is true for one of our large customers, Mayo Clinic. It's true for GlaxoSmithKline and other of our pharma customers. They have unique data, and they will be able to find insight in that data, and they will be able to get value from that data. And they will certainly not want to share that data with the foundation model makers unless they are guaranteed that it will not sort of make the general model smarter. And these are companies that have spent 20 or 30 years spending tens of billions of dollars a year gathering data, right? Patient care records or test results for drug design. They're going to mine the insight in this work, and they're going to find extraordinary things. And those are much more protected because the insight's in the data, and they have the data.
1: You know, you were talking about fabs in Taiwan earlier, and I'm now regretting not going on a fab tour when I was in Taipei, but it just didn't cross my mind at
0: Next
1: that time.
0: time.
1: Next time, yeah, hopefully. And there have been various efforts under the CHIPS Act and some other industrial policies to try to build more chip making capacity in the U.S. In your view, what's the big, I guess, impediment to
2: Is it
1: actually
2: happening?
1: doing it? Yeah, A, is it happening? And then B, why does it seem so difficult to actually make happen?
0: Right. The first thing is difficult because it's a difficult problem to they're hard. They cost $30 or $40 billion and take 5 or 6 years to build. So that amount of money and that amount of time cuts across administrations, right? And that's a problem with the politics in the U.S. is it's hard to make policy that's durable across administrations and across time. It's the first thing. The second thing is these are remarkably complicated buildings. And we have a sort of a hodgepodge, a sort of strange latticework of local regional building codes that a fab maker has to negotiate. Third is we're trying. TSMC has dedicated tens of billions of dollars to their fabs in Arizona and have committed hundreds of billions more. Samsung has dedicated tens of billions of dollars and committed hundreds of billions more to their fabs in Texas. But they take a long time, and we have to remain committed to building not just the fab, but the surrounding ecosystem, not just for 3 or 5 years, but for 20 years or 25 years. Because you want not just one fab, but you want a whole trajectory of fabs. You want them working at today's cutting edge, but tomorrow's and next year's and in 10 years cutting edge as well. And those are things that have proven really challenging in the U.S. And I think we need it. They are strategic assets. And I think we need to find ways to collaborate with those that have the expertise and to find ways to build policy that is durable over a length of time that can build a vibrant ecosystem in the fab and the associated elements.
1: So the other big political economy theme, I guess, when it comes to semiconductors is this idea that they are, in fact, a strategically important technology. And so the U.S. should place some limitations on their use abroad. And so we've seen things like export controls, export restrictions. You're an actual chip company, and so I'm very curious at an operating level what your experience of these kind of export controls has actually been. Like, how much time does that take up for you? And then also, given that one of your biggest customers is an international firm in Abu Dhabi, like, how important is the trajectory of those export controls to your future business?
0: I think, 3 or 4 years ago, I would have said not important at all. I think today they're really important. In the last administration, I got to know the leadership in the Department of Commerce and in the BIS Division of Commerce, which oversees the licensing. I think this is an extraordinarily difficult job, and we saw really hardworking, smart people doing a job that is very, very difficult. I got to know the people in this administration, and I found the same. Every single one of them is earning a tiny fraction of what they could earn in the private sector and is doing this because they believe that this is an important mission. The problem is that there are differing views about the right way to do this. And there are differing views on, you know, the right way to achieve the goal, which is to not give your most precious technology to your industrial enemy. Mm-hmm. And I think we can agree that today, in today's environment, China is an industrial enemy. Good, well-meaning people can disagree on whether the right strategy is to limit them from gaining access. Others argue, as those at NVIDIA have argued, is that the right strategy is to give them access and to keep them working on our product, on U.S.-made, on U.S. sort of designed product. I come down on the other side of that argument. I understand there are good arguments in both directions. I think limiting the distribution, the diffusion of our most precious technologies makes sense. And I think we have to do it thoughtfully, and we have to recognize that means some markets will be foreclosed to us. And I'm okay with that.
2: Just quickly on the sort of like current business stuff, you mentioned the deal with AWS. How does that work? Can customers right now, like, can customers of AWS pay them to have inference served specifically on one of your chips?
0: Not yet, but soon.
2: Okay.
0: They will be, it will be served in Bedrock, which is their AI as a service offering. Mm-hmm. And they will, yes, be able to go down the click down menu and get super fast inference, which will be delivered via a combination of what's called a disaggregated solution, which is using some Trainium for some of the inference work and using the Cerebrus technology in our systems called the CS3 for other parts of the work.
2: And presumably someone who scrolls down and selects that, they would pay some premium for that ultra-fast inference.
0: I think they will pay a premium. We will see. This is entirely as Amazon wishes to price it. It's their product.
2: So you IPO'd this week. It's May 2026. This is not the first time that you've tried to or looked towards going to the IPO market. There were headlines going back to 2024 about wanting to try for the IPO market. And then there were headlines last year, especially because of the relationship with G42 about CFIUS and some of the national security concerns. And maybe that was an issue with the IPO. And then, but also last September, you got one of your, looks like G round. One of the participants in the G round investor was 1789 Capital, which is of course the firm that's associated with Donald Trump Jr., which is a lot of things. And then the IPO happens. I'm a cynic, so I wonder if the participation, if Donald Trump Jr.'s investment in your company made it easier to get the green light from these national security concerns to do an IPO.
0: I wish it were that easy. No, it had no role at all. We resolved all CFIUS issues in March of 2025.
2: Okay.
0: I believe that was before we took money from 1789.
2: Okay.
0: Moreover, I wouldn't ask. That's not who I am, and that's not the way we roll. So we took money because they are a thoughtful venture firm.
2: Okay.
0: And we don't believe that there's only one point of political view. There are lots of political views.
2: Sure.
0: They all have some merit. They all have some weaknesses. And so we have right-leaning political, some investors. We have left-leaning. The fact that this firm had some right-leaning in sort of investors. We were looking only at their ability to help us build an extraordinary company. And we have asked, and we will not ask, we have never asked, nor will we ever ask for political access or anything of the kind.
1: What's it like to become a billionaire in a single day? This is something I assume will never happen to me, so I might as well ask you.
0: No, I think the honest truth is it was a big nothing for me. I had some wealth before and have some wealth after. I think this is a very difficult way to make money, right? Being a tech CEO. I think what you have to do is you have to love the work, you have to love the people, and you have to think every day about how to make your team rich. And far more important than sort of some change in my wealth was we made more than 800 millionaires.
2: nice.
0: And that's something I'm proud of every minute of every day. And at my last company, we made 100 millionaires. And at this company, through our IPO, we made more than 800. And that's something that you wake up feeling good about yourself every single day.
1: This has been All Thoughts on Bloomberg Radio. I'm Tracy Alloway.
2: And I'm Joe Weisenthal.
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4: From ABC News, I'm Wayne Cabot. Just the talk of a deal is enough to send oil futures lower. Brent crude back to $100 a barrel, 5% lower on the news. Iran and the U.S. are closer to a deal on reopening the strait and getting Iran to hand over its highly enriched uranium. Less enthused about the terms, Benjamin Netanyahu. Ian Pannell is in Tel Aviv.
5: An Israeli official telling ABC News the emerging U.S.-Iran deal appears to be bad, and a source familiar with the situation saying there's serious concern and disappointment in the prime minister's office over the U.S. deal with Iran.
4: Bullets flew tonight outside of a Congolese hospital at the center of the worst Ebola outbreak in 10 years, people demanding the bodies of loved ones.
6: In the Congo city of Bunia, where the outbreak originated, health officials say there are several challenges slowing down efforts of trying to contain this rare strain of Ebola, people traveling from region to region, and also the ongoing violence. Health officials in the DRC have banned gatherings of more than 50 people. But in Bunia, locals attending Sunday Mass like Ronald Safari says he and other churchgoers are taking precautions. Just because this disease exists, he says, doesn't mean they can close the church.
4: ABC's Lama Hassan. Looks like another night in evacuation centers for tens of thousands in Orange County, California, where a chemical tank remains unstable.
7: We want them back as soon as we can, but until we can deem it safe, we just can't allow that to happen.
4: Fire Chief TJ McGovern says that a crack has appeared in the tank, which could avert a feared explosion of methyl methacrylate. Felix Rosenquist takes the Indy 500, passing David Malukas on the last turn of the last lap, winning by 2/100ths of a second.
8: There was some wheel banging and some tire marks on the side pods, which is cool, but no one ended in the wall. And I think that's why it turned out to be such a great finish and such a show for the fans.
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10: Travel delays will continue across the Boston area into the evening with low clouds, rain, and breezy conditions. Temperatures tonight dropping into the middle 50s. Skies will gradually clear out in Chicago with delays easing. Temperatures tonight dropping to 60. Breezy conditions for San Francisco may cause a few delays into the evening. Temperatures dropping to the middle 50s. Showers and thunderstorms in Detroit through the evening could cause a few problems. Temperatures in the upper 50s. Showers and thunderstorms may cause delays in Orlando through the evening. Temperatures falling into the middle 70s. Delays possible in Atlanta with showers and thunderstorms tonight. Temperatures dropping to around 70. Clear skies in Los Angeles. No problems. A little breezy at times through the evening. We'll see temperatures dropping into the upper 50s tonight. I'm Scott Kaplan, and that's your Bloomberg travel forecast. Now back to the latest headlines from ABC News.
4: So many car shows and beach trips got completely washed away for a lot of Americans at a soggy Memorial Day weekend so far. More to come for some. ABC meteorologist Danny Beckstrom says some of us will be seeing a drier Monday.
11: Days of downpours all across the east, so the ground is saturated, but heavy rain does not let up from Louisiana to West Virginia. We have flood watches posted from New Orleans up through Atlanta, even as far north as West Virginia as the downpours continue. That flood threat focuses on the south, where the northeast gets one more push of moisture in the morning before finally some recovery as we warm up and dry out in the afternoon.
4: Someone who is a bystander near the White House is recovering after being hit by gunfire last night. Unclear how he got shot. It happened when the gunman opened fire on a White House checkpoint and was fatally shot by the Secret Service. The 21-year-old with a history of mental issues opened fire while President Trump was inside the White House. The Department of Justice is acknowledging it has taken down from its website news releases having to do with the criminal cases concerning January 6th. calling the prosecutions and the information about them partisan propaganda. A super

0: missile has hit Ukraine's capital region for the first time during the war. It is the third time Russia has used that missile. First time, though, hitting Ukraine in the Kyiv area. Several are dead, many wounded. The missile flies 10 times the speed of sound. I'm Wayne Cabot, ABC News.
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2: From Bloomberg World Headquarters in New York, I'm Doug Krisner. Let's update top stories and look at market action. Crude oil prices are in retreat. This is after President Trump suggested a peace deal between the U.S. and Iran is near. Now, these two sides are said to be closing in on a plan to reopen the Strait of Hormuz. Earlier, in a post on Truth Social, Trump said the U.S. won't be rushed and that both sides must take their time to get it right. Now, American officials say the two sides are addressing the precise language on some key issues. Here is Bloomberg's Kevin Whitelaw.
3: What we're really talking about isn't a deal. It is a path to a deal. And so it would be some sort of an extended ceasefire or pause where the Strait of Hormuz would be opened up in some fashion. I think that's probably realistically the best thing that anyone can expect at this point, with most of the actual negotiations over the highly enriched uranium, et cetera, to come later. But, you know, Iran has basically said they want sanctions relief. They want some of their assets unfrozen. And if Trump agrees to do some of that just to get this interim deal, is really giving up a fair amount of his leverage.
2: That is Bloomberg's Kevin Whitelaw. WTI crude right now weaker by 4.3% at $92.35. The Brent contract at $99.25 with a loss of something greater than 4%. So we have a holiday shortened week for U.S. markets. No trading Monday to observe Memorial Day. Market holidays today in South Korea and in Hong Kong, and later the UK will be on holiday as well. And given the U.S. holiday, we have no trading in U.S. Treasuries in the Tokyo session. On Friday, yield spiked at the short end of the curve. That was after Fed Governor Chris Waller said he would not rule out a future rate hike if inflation doesn't begin to slow. And speaking of inflation, the big number in the week ahead will come Thursday when we get the PCE, that is the Fed's preferred measure of inflation. Right now in Tokyo, Nikkei is up by 3.2%. On the Chinese mainland, CSI 300 higher by 0.5%. And in Sydney, the ASX 200 is up 0.5% as well. Global news 24 hours a day and whenever you want it with Bloomberg News Now. I'm Doug Krisner in New York. 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
1: 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NVIDIA CEO Jensen Huang.
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9: 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I'm David Gura. Today on the show, we're talking about Generation Alpha and how their entrepreneurship and spending are reshaping the retail landscape.
10: What is going on with Gen Alpha?
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10: These children have access to so much media and so much content consumption.
11: I decided to work at a summer camp this year, and I didn't understand the severity of the brain rot.
9: Stacey, I'm hearing griping from one generation about the generation that's following it. This is a time-honored routine. This has happened generation after generation after. When did all of this start?
13: OK Boomer has been happening for thousands of years.
9: We had this with Generation X, yeah. Generation Y. Here we are. They're now grousing about Generation Alpha. What is being critiqued or criticized among this, the youngest generation?
13: It gets very vitriolic when you start looking into it. If you go on social media and TikTok and things like that, you will see a lot of teachers, camp counselors really complaining about how unruly the alphas are.
14: I teach seventh grade. They are still performing on the fourth grade level.
10: Your kids cannot read. They cannot write.
15: Gen Alpha students are raised in a world that tells them that it's okay to be as nihilistic and individualistic as possible, that they don't have to care about anything or anyone.
10: I need to ask millennials, why are your kids so awful?
9: I got to ask you, how deep into the algorithm did you have to go to find this level of criticism?
13: It's pretty out there on the surface. Okay. Yes. I feel like there's an issue of the normal criticisms of a younger generation, and it's now amplified by data. Also, the alphas are just about to start entering the workforce. They have a big leg up with AI, with technology, with social media and things like that. So I think there's maybe some fear of their presence in the workforce, too.
9: And that is what you've written about. That is their superpower when it comes to their technological facility.
13: I mean, obviously, we are all wondering how AI is going to transform our workplace. And these kids are going to be in a much better position than certainly I am. You know, the alphas are digital natives. They're social media natives. They've grown up sometimes inside of virtual worlds as well as in the real world. And so navigating these two worlds is not going to be the challenge for them that it is like for me. The other thing about the alphas is they're about to become consumers. They're about to start earning their own money. But they already command more money than people their age typically have in the past. They're apparently directly responsible for $100 billion wow. worth of spending, which is extraordinary.
9: $100 billion in annual spending in the U.S. alone is attributed to this generation. Forgive me for just being astounded by that.
13: It is astounding. But also, they apparently have more influence over how their families spend money than a lot of previous generations. So they're dictating everything from the cars their families drive to the trips their families take to the streaming services they sign up for. The alphas are just present in the economy in a way that previous generations were not at their age.
9: I'm David Gura, and this is The Big Take from Bloomberg News. Today on the show, I'm talking to Bloomberg Businessweek senior writer and co-host of the Everybody's Business podcast, Stacey Vanek Smith, about Generation Alpha. Who are they? Why are they making waves before many of them are out of middle school? And how is their entrepreneurship and spending reshaping the retail landscape? What are the date parameters that we're talking about here?
13: Well, first, David, I do want to acknowledge that in a certain way, you know a lot more about Generation Alpha than I do as the parent of three alphas.
9: I have three alphas. I said to one of our producers, I'm unsure if any of them identifies as an alpha. I will follow up and ask afterward. But yes, born between, what are the date parameters for Generation Alpha?
13: Yes. So there is some disagreement, but generally speaking, Generation Alphas were born between 2010 and 2024, 2025.
9: Okay.
13: So basically between the ages of 1 and 16 okay. years old. It is the largest generation that's ever existed. It's about 25% of the population. And I think part of the concerns about this generation are actually not coming from a nefarious place, because a lot of these kids had huge milestones happen during the pandemic, during lockdown. You know, scientists and sociologists are worried about the effect of the pandemic. And then they underwent such a massive transition, you know, being home all the time and then now back in school. And so a lot of the concern and examination of this generation happened because I think people were unsure what the effects of that were. I do think the genesis of a lot of the kind of worry, which has, of course, transitioned into criticism, came from that.
9: Stacey, what is different about the way these kids have grown up, or I guess are growing up, compared to past generations?
13: I mean, I think one of the big things is screens. Mm-hmm. Because during the pandemic, we were all home. A lot of socializing, education, all of that happened necessarily, in a lot of cases, entirely through screens. Add to that sort of the growing world of social media, the growing world of games like Roblox, and you've got a generation that sort of moves between worlds in a way that other generations don't. So I think there are a lot of worries about that, also attention spans with the screens. There are a lot of worries about alphas' brains, essentially. Their reading comprehension, their ability to interact with people outside of screens, like in real life. Also, their ability to respect authority, interact in social situations that are offline. So these are some of the worries and criticisms about the alphas. And then also, there are comments about their self-discipline.
9: Okay.
13: That they're maybe a little less disciplined. Apparently, some millennial parents engage in gentle parenting, which created a lot of skepticism.
9: We could
13: about
9: do a whole other episode on this.
13: Definitely.
9: We don't have to get into that now. There's a level of tech fluency here. This generation had to do a lot online during the pandemic. And that's led to this kind of early awareness of what's trendy. It's made them this economic force.
13: Yes. So

0: A lot of these kids, I mean, they have a lot of the habits and tendencies that kids always have, you know, starting little businesses, making things, creating, but they can do that on these platforms where they have this ease of use.
1: So we're talking about like Roblox and other virtual worlds.
0: Yeah, or even Instagram, things like that, where they can make something and the world can see it, where they can record something, they can sing or dance or all the things that little kids have always done, but they have this potentially international audience.
1: Transcends the neighborhood.
0: It transcends the neighborhood. It transcends the state, the country. So they can really build something incredibly fast. I think they think bigger as a result of that.
2: Hi, my name is Riley. This is my dad, John.
1: You talked to a few of these folks. One is Riley Peterson, a 16-year-old in Maine.
2: We own Gunner and Lux together. I'm the manager, Abby.
1: Tell us a bit about Riley. Who is Riley? How'd she get her start as an entrepreneur?
0: So Riley got her start as an entrepreneur when she was five, and she was making jewelry out of these little plastic toy animals that she had.
2: So I didn't have much jewelry growing up, two dads and all.
3: We just didn't have a lot of jewelry and stuff. We just didn't think about it.
2: So they were like, hey, friends, can you get jewelry? Jewelry, hello?
3: Yeah, some friends brought over like a box of jewelry, and she sort of went through it.
2: I was like, any of this. This is all horrendous. I need my own stuff. Thank you very much.
3: You know, at the time, we were working on some stuff in the house, so we had pliers, and so I was just kind of teaching her how to use pliers.
2: So I took my dad's tools and I'm like, thank you, this, yes, please, this, got what I wanted.
3: We had a bunch of these little plastic animals, so we hooked those up onto the necklaces.
2: And I'm like, you know what? I have too much stuff. I need to sell it at my lemonade stand.
0: Which is just a very typical kid thing. But her dad took a couple pictures of this and posted it on Instagram, and her business absolutely took off. I mean, I know, right? What happened to my lemonade stand? Nothing like that, I will tell you, David.
1: You still owe your parents for the concentrate they bought you to get it off the ground.
0: Yes. Yeah, I still owe back pay on the lemons.
1: How quickly did this happen? What do you know about the kind of the speed with which this turned from that, a lemonade stand, where she was selling crafts, into this much bigger thing?
0: I think it wasn't even a year before Barney's contacted them and said, let's have a meeting. We want to talk with you about a partnership.
3: Yeah, I remember you were in dance class, and then Barney's New York called.
2: Like the middle of ballet, my dad like steps off and like, hey, this is Barney's. Can you like come down?
3: Yeah, it was pretty neat.
0: And then she started getting press, and all of a sudden it was this kind of fun international brand of jewelry for kids, essentially, which is a really smart idea. But I think it happened on a scale that it never would have happened before. And now it's about 10 years later. And she's done partnerships with J. Crew and all of these huge brands. And she very much considers herself like a partner in this business with her dad. And her dad very much considers her a full partner, too.
1: How unique a story is this? How does this, what Riley has done, what she's doing, fit into this broader conversation about Gen Alpha as a force in business and a force in spending as well?
0: She's certainly an exceptional case. But I will say that she's less exceptional than she would have been 20 years ago.
1: Stacey, you talked to the woman who's written the book on Generation Alpha, or at least a book on Generation Alpha. What did she tell you about this generation?
0: Yes, her name is Ashley Fell. She's the author of Generation Alpha, Understanding Our Children and Helping Them Thrive. And she had great things to say about this generation.
1: Very positive.
0: Very positive. The opposite of what we were hearing from teachers, although she did acknowledge those issues exist. But she really, through studying this generation, sees a lot of extraordinary traits in them as well, including teamwork, empathy, honesty.
4: They're almost at an older psyche at a younger age.
0: She said they're exceptionally creative. They think really big and sort of across disciplines. And she thinks they're quite a special generation in a lot of ways, partially because, you know, right now we're in a moment where we're all pretty siloed and where, you know, globalization, free trade, a lot of that has gone away a little bit. She thinks the alphas will unquestionably bring that back because they're so connected to each other. They're connected to world events.
4: Because of the technology that they consume and the way that it's presented, they're more likely almost to know what's going on across the world maybe than their local neighborhood.
0: In good ways and bad, kids under eight now spend a couple hours a day on average looking at screens. By age four, about 60% of kids own a tablet.
1: Wow. So, age four.
0: Yeah, age four. And so they are consumers in an exceptional

0: emotionally sophisticated way, more than two-thirds of alphas own a luxury product by age 10.
1: And that's what? That's a handbag, a perfume? What are we talking about here?
0: Yes and yes. Okay. For female alphas, it tends to be a lot of cosmetics, okay, a lot of skincare, and a lot of anti-aging skincare.
1: At the age of four.
0: Yes. Yes, like wrinkle, you know, the sort of 12-step skincare or Korean skincare has become a huge thing, very much fueled by the alphas. Sephora is packed full of alphas.
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1: 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I'm David Gura, and I spoke with Stacey Vanek Smith about Generation Alpha and how their entrepreneurship and spending is reshaping the retail landscape. 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
6: You're listening to the Big Take Asia podcast on Bloomberg Radio. I'm Wan Ha. Today on the show, SoftBank CEO Masayoshi Son's $60 billion bet on Sam Altman and OpenAI. There's been no shortage of drama lately surrounding OpenAI and its CEO, Sam Altman.
7: Jury ruling against Elon Musk in his trial against OpenAI, basically saying that he should have brought this case sooner.
8: 7 months before the killing spree, a ChatGPT account linked to shooter Jesse Van Rensselaer was flagged internally for abuse and enforcement.
6: A slew of lawsuits have been filed against OpenAI. Elon Musk sued Altman and the company for turning what was a nonprofit into a for-profit business. A jury rejected the claims Monday, and Musk said he'll appeal. Then there's the families who accuse the company of failing to prevent chatbot interactions that they say contributed to violence and self-harm. The company's denied liability in those lawsuits. There's also reports that OpenAI failed to meet internal sales goals and user targets for its AI bot, ChatGPT. That's made investors nervous. But there's one OpenAI backer who's standing firm. Japan's most famous investor, SoftBank founder and chief executive Masayoshi Son.
9: Masayoshi Son remains very much committed to Sam Altman and OpenAI, and is seemingly unfazed by all these challenges.
6: Min-Jung Lee is a technology reporter for Bloomberg, based in Tokyo.
9: Son has said over and over how he uses ChatGPT every day. He loves the app. He loves the technology. He really believes this will continue to change the world in a way that is beneficial to humanity. And I think he genuinely believes Altman is someone who will get us there.
6: But not everyone at SoftBank is as big a believer. Bloomberg spoke to more than a dozen people familiar with the matter, including insiders. They requested anonymity because they're not authorized to speak to the press. But they told Bloomberg that some executives at SoftBank are worried the relationship between Son and Altman isn't exactly equal.
9: Son's support for Altman is very deep and strong, and it goes beyond financial support. But from Altman's side, what we're seeing is a dynamic where it's very businesslike.
6: That perceived imbalance is especially striking given the scale of Son's commitment. SoftBank has pumped more than $60 billion into OpenAI. That would make SoftBank the company's second largest external shareholder, with a nearly 13% stake. It's also the biggest investment SoftBank has ever made in a single private company.
9: Son has a tendency to really wholeheartedly support a specific type of entrepreneurs.
6: But his devotion to a single company is now being tested with OpenAI as the AI industry enters a fiercely competitive

0: competitive chapter.
1: Anthropic has risen at a pace that I think nobody really saw it becoming so successful so fast. And this all kind of adds to the growing uncertainties and the risks of putting such a huge bet into a single company like OpenAI when you don't really know what to expect tomorrow, next month, next year.
0: This is the Big Take Asia from Bloomberg News. I'm Wan Ha. Every week, we take you inside some of the world's biggest and most powerful economies and the markets, tycoons, and businesses that drive this ever-shifting region. Today on the show, SoftBank CEO Masayoshi Son's $60 billion bet on Sam Altman and OpenAI, how Son came to make such a big investment in Altman, and why what some say looks like a lopsided relationship is triggering alarms. Masayoshi Son is one of the most influential figures in tech investing. He started SoftBank in 1981, selling software, and turned it into a $200 billion powerhouse built on making bold bets on tech firms. Over time, Son has become known for spotting winners early. It's a reputation acknowledged by the biggest names in tech, including NVIDIA CEO Jensen Huang. Here's Huang speaking about Son at an AI summit in Tokyo in 2024.
2: Masa is the only entrepreneur, only innovator in the world that has selected the winner and partnered with the winner in every single generation.
0: In 2000, Son backed a then-unknown Jack Ma with a $20 million investment. That bet turned into a jackpot when Alibaba went public in 2014 with a valuation of more than $160 billion.
1: That deal kind of really earned him the reputation as a venture capitalist who is able to really foresee what the next big thing is.
0: Bloomberg's Min Jong Lee says Son saw something special in OpenAI's Sam Altman, too.
1: When Son first met Altman, this is according to what Son has said publicly, he told Altman that, oh, you're going to go for artificial general intelligence. I believe you. I want to invest. We have reporting that SoftBank wanted to invest about $1 billion in OAI and Altman. But around that time, Altman was not actively seeking investors. So this deal did not happen.
0: OpenAI was still a nonprofit at the time, and Altman wasn't yet the CEO. Son was focused on growing his new Vision Fund, which he started in 2017. He raised $100 billion and began investing in startups like WeWork, Uber, and DoorDash. But starting in 2019, several of those bets began running into trouble. Perhaps the most damaging bet was the one on co-working company WeWork.
1: SoftBank invested billions of money into WeWork, but they had to scrap the IPO and all of the business kind of collapsed. SoftBank had to do a huge write-down on its investment in WeWork. At one point, they acknowledged they wrote down about $14 billion.
0: Son said he made a mistake with investments in WeWork. He apologized for it at a 2023 annual shareholder meeting.
3: People gave me advice, but I pushed back. It's all my responsibility. Adam, who was the founder of WeWork, really believed that he's building...
1: Son publicly acknowledged that he had made a mistake with WeWork, and the company has said they should have done more vetting in throughout the investment process of WeWork.
0: By 2022, SoftBank had begun to recover from the losses and the dent in Son's reputation. Son was now ready to invest again, and OpenAI was back on his radar.
1: By that time, Altman was already very popular. ChatGPT was very popular, and it had enough investors backing the company. SoftBank was fielding inquiries from its own shareholders, like asking them, AI is a big thing for SoftBank. Why are you missing out on this company that seems to be most important?
0: Son had to wait for the right moment to get involved. That opportunity came in 2024 when OpenAI began working on a project called Stargate to build data centers across the U.S.
1: Stargate reportedly was a project that Altman was working together with Microsoft. But then apparently there was a time when the discussions weren't going well between Microsoft

0: Microsoft and OpenAI and saw an opening.
1: Son sensed relations cooling between OpenAI and Microsoft, and he pounced. In September 2024, SoftBank finally was able to invest $500 million into the company. Just a few months later, President Trump made a formal announcement launching the Stargate project.
2: At this level, we're joined by Oracle Executive Chairman Larry Ellison, SoftBank CEO, my friend Masa Yoshi-san, and CEO of OpenAI, and I would say the...
0: So from that point on, things accelerated fast. In April that year, 2025, SoftBank announced it is committing $30 billion into OpenAI.
1: And in February of this year, SoftBank announced a second $30 billion investment in OpenAI, bringing its total commitment to just over $60 billion.
0: For SoftBank, it's the single largest bet on a single private company. Son has said multiple times that he sees OpenAI, ChatGPT language model as the transformational technology that could reshape the whole world. And I think he genuinely believes that OpenAI is the company to bet on. For a long time, he's been looking for the next Alibaba because the Alibaba deal was such a defining deal that shaped Son's career as a venture capitalist. And the return on that bet was just huge. And that's what's kind of driving

0: $30 billion into OpenAI.
1: And in February of this year, SoftBank announced a second $30 billion investment in OpenAI, bringing its total commitment to just over $60 billion.
0: For SoftBank, it's the single largest bet on a single private company. Son has said multiple times that he sees OpenAI ChatGPT language model as the transformational technology that could reshape the whole world. And I think he genuinely believes that OpenAI is the company to bet on. For a long time, he's been looking for the next Alibaba because the Alibaba deal was such a defining deal that shaped Son's career as a venture capitalist. And the return on that bet was just huge. And that's what's kind of driving him to make such aggressive bets, especially with companies like OpenAI. And with him at 68 now, I think there's a part of him that feels that time is running out.
1: But Son's commitment to OpenAI has raised some flags. Min Zhong says some SoftBank insiders she's spoken with are growing anxious.
0: The worry is that it becomes a point where Son is willing to kind of ignore potential risks in some ways and brushes off voice of concerns from his close lieutenants about the potential risks of investing more money in OpenAI or expanding more aggressively into data center projects.
1: In less than 2 years, Japan's SoftBank Group, led by CEO Masayoshi Son, has committed $60 billion in OpenAI. And by the end of this year, SoftBank is set to control a 13% stake in the company. That kind of capital usually comes with operational influence. For example, when Sequoia Capital invested roughly $12 million into Google in 1999, they bought 10% of the company and got a seat on the board. Here's Min Jong Lee.
0: There are sources who would tell me that it's a very mutually strong relationship, and I think you can see it from different angles. But even though SoftBank is committed to investing more than $60 billion in OpenAI, they don't have a board seat or an observer right to OpenAI's board.
1: SoftBank sources Bloomberg spoke to say this lack of control is concerning.
0: I would say it is unusual, but it turns out that none of the top investors actually have a board seat on OpenAI's board.
1: This has been the Big Take Asia podcast on Bloomberg Radio. I'm Wan Ha, and I spoke with Bloomberg's Min Jong Lee about SoftBank's CEO Masayoshi Son's $60 billion bet on Sam Altman and OpenAI.
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3: ABC News, I'm Wayne Cabot. It's only talk, nothing concrete, but news that Iran and the U.S. are closer to a deal on reopening the strait and getting Iran to hand over its highly enriched uranium has oil lower by 5%. Bullets flew tonight outside of a Congolese hospital at the center of the worst Ebola outbreak in 10 years. People

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1: It turns out that none of the top investors actually have a board seat on OpenAI's board.
2: 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I'm Wan Ha, and I spoke with Bloomberg's Min-Jung Lee about SoftBank's CEO Masayoshi Son's $60 billion bet on Sam Altman and OpenAI.
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4: ABC News, I'm Wayne Cabot. It's only talk, nothing concrete, but news that Iran and the U.S. are closer to a deal on reopening the strait and getting Iran to hand over its highly enriched uranium has oil lower by 5%. Bullets flew tonight outside of a Congolese hospital at the center of the worst Ebola outbreak in 10 years. People demanding the bodies of loved ones. 900 cases now suspected, 115 deaths. A bulging chemical tank in Orange County, California, seems to be less likely to blow. Now that a crack has emerged, Fire Chief T.J. McGovern says that could be a good thing. Felix Rosenquist takes the Indy 500 by passing David Malukas on the last turn of the very last lap to win by 0.02 of a second. And that is the tightest margin in Indy history. This is ABC News.
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7: From Bloomberg World Headquarters in New York, I'm Doug Krisner. Let's update top stories. We'll look at market action as well, beginning with crude oil prices down about

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2: It's the Indy 500 by passing David Malukas on the last turn of the very last lap to win by 0.02 of a second. And that is the tightest margin in Indy history. 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
5: From Bloomberg World Headquarters in New York, I'm Doug Krisner. Let's update top stories. We'll look at market action as well, beginning with crude oil prices down about 4.8%. That is WTI in the overnight session. Earlier, President Trump suggested a peace deal with Iran and the U.S. is near. These two sides are said to be closing in on a plan to reopen the Strait of Hormuz. Earlier today, in a post on Truth Social, Trump said the U.S. would not be rushed and that both sides must take their time to get it right. Now, American officials say the two sides are addressing the precise language on some key issues. Now, we know that Iran has been pushing for a toll system in the Strait of Hormuz, and that in turn has been a source of friction with the U.S. Here is Secretary of State Marco Rubio.
6: We've made some progress over the last 48 hours working with our partners in the Gulf region on an outline that could ultimately, if it succeeds, leave us not just with a completely open straits, and I mean open straits without tolls, and with addressing some of the key things that underpin what has been Iran's nuclear weapons ambitions in the past.
5: Separately, a supertanker hauling Iraqi crude to China has left the Persian Gulf. It's crossed the U.S. blockade line into the Arabian Sea. WTI down 4.7% at $92. The Brent contract off more than 4.5% at around 98.80. So we have a holiday shortened week for markets in the U.S. No trading Monday to observe Memorial Day. We have Monday holidays today in South Korea and in Hong Kong, and later the U.K. will observe a holiday. Now, given Memorial Day in the States, no trading in U.S. Treasuries in the Tokyo session. Right now, the yen is stronger at 158.85, and we've got a rally in the Nikkei. It's up about 2.9%. On the Chinese mainland, CSI 300 higher by 0.9%. And in Sydney, the ASX 200 is up 0.5%. Futures for the American equity market are pushing higher. The S&P 500 E-mini contract is up 0.7%. Global news, 24 hours a day, and whenever you want it.
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4: You're listening to the Big Take podcast on Bloomberg Radio. I'm Stacey Vanek Smith, in for Sarah Holder and David Gura. Today on the show, we're talking about the race to redraw district lines, why it's happening now, and what the political and economic impacts could be for voters.
5: My district right now is very urban. I don't have a single farm, nor a single factory.
4: Congressman Don Beyer has represented Virginia's 8th District for more than a decade. It's one of the state's Democratic strongholds, located just outside of Washington, D.C. But for 3 weeks this spring, Beyer's district shifted in a big way.
6: Coming up, Virginia has decided voters have said yes to redrawing Virginia's congressional districts.
4: It was part of a concerted effort from Virginia Democrats to create new Democratic seats in Congress. Virginia is a purple state with nearly 9 million people. It has 11 representatives in the House, 6 Democrats.

0: Democrats and 5 Republicans. By breaking up some key Republican districts and folding them into Democratic ones, the state's Democrats hope to shift that balance even more in their favor and create 10 Democratic districts, leaving just 1 to Republicans.
1: My new district had 16 new counties, most of them very rural. And so I was getting to dive into the fact that their internet service is terrible, that they have to go 45 minutes to have a heart attack or 2 hours to have a baby.
0: Historically, Beyer has been against this kind of map redrawing, sometimes referred to as gerrymandering. For the last decade, he has pushed legislation that would make the practice a thing of the past. But he backed the recent effort to create that Democrat-friendly map because he says, well, Republicans, at the urging of President Trump, were doing the same thing in a bunch of other states.
1: The phrase everyone used, Stacey, again and again was, you can't just roll over, that we can't take a knife to a gunfight, and Donald Trump has got the gunfight.
0: In the end, Beyer's new district lasted only a few weeks. The state Supreme Court threw out the map earlier this month. Democrats tried to get the U.S. Supreme Court to intervene, but when that court declined to do so, it was a nail in the coffin. Bloomberg Government's Greg Giroux says rapidly shifting maps like the ones in Virginia are all part of a bigger and highly unusual redistricting fight that's been playing out all across the country.
2: I did not have on my bingo card, and certainly my editors didn't, having so many states to cover in these mid-decade redistricting wars. So this is very unusual. We have one of the tiniest House majorities in modern U.S. history right now. The Republicans control just 217 seats, 212 for the Democrats, 1 independent, 5 vacancies. And really, with Democrats needing just a net gain of 3 seats to get to that majority of 218 in the House, every seat seems to magnify in importance.
3: People who think about politics are saying, oh, gee, it's political, but it's also very economic.
0: Dr. Julianne Malveaux is a D.C.-based economist and president emerita of Bennett College for Women. She says beyond voting in elections, this gerrymandering will have a profound impact.
3: People will experience less economic access, less economic freedom because of this redistricting. And I think that's, quite frankly, the point.
0: I'm Stacey Vanek Smith, in for David Gura and Sarah Holder. And this is The Big Take from Bloomberg News. Today on the show, the race to redistrict. Why it's happening now. What the political and economic impacts could be for voters. And, of course, who's winning. The term gerrymander dates back to 1812, when then Massachusetts Governor Elbridge Gerry signed into law a redistricting plan that would favor his party. The Boston Gazette compared the shape of one of the contorted new districts to a salamander. The headline combined Governor Gerry's name with salamander, and gerrymander was born. Bloomberg Government's Greg Giroux has had a front row seat to many gerrymandering battles. He's covered politics for 30 years and says redistricting tends to follow a familiar rhythm.
2: So redistricting is usually the once per decade process of modifying congressional district lines after every census and after the reapportionment of the 435 House seats among the states. That number is fixed, so it's very much a zero-sum game. States that grow faster get more seats at the expense of those that don't grow as fast or those that lose population. That leads to some very, very difficult political fights in the states, usually in years ending in 1 and 2.
0: Years like 2021 or 2022. Redistricting has that predictable cadence because it usually follows the census. And who gets to draw the lines varies by state. Traditionally, the job has fallen to state legislatures and governors. So if the same party controls both, it can redraw the maps in its favor. Several states have tried to protect against this and now leave redistricting responsibilities to an independent or bipartisan commission. Greg says normally all of that work and any related political fights are wrapped up in the first couple of years after the census comes out. But this wave of redistricting has been an exception.
2: What's different about this decade is that we've seen an explosion of states that are enacting redistricting new maps in the middle of the decade.
0: The mid-decade scramble to rapidly redraw congressional districts kicked off in 2025 in Texas.
2: at the urging of Trump White House, Texas Republicans enacted new maps in that state that could deliver up to 5 additional seats for the GOP and help them rescue their very shaky House majority in the 2026 election.
0: Here's how Texas Governor Greg Abbott made the case for the move on Fox News.
4: Look at the entirety of all of the New England states. In all of New England, there are millions of Republican voters, and yet there is no member of the United States Congress who is a Republican. So they drew their lines a long time ago to eliminate Republicans in Congress. And what has happened across America is lines have been drawn illegally based upon race.
2: Texas acting prompted some other Republican governments to follow suit, and Democrats decided to counterattack in some states.
0: After Texas redistricted, California soon followed with a new map that would add more Democratic seats. Virginia Democrats like Don Beyer also launched a bid to redraw their map. Republicans were able to redraw district maps in Missouri, North Carolina, Ohio, and Florida. One notable exception was Indiana, where Republicans rejected President Trump's request to draw a new district map in their state.
2: And that big fight that we've seen in 2025 and the first few months of 2026 was only super turbocharged by a U.S. Supreme Court decision in late April that basically restricted how much states could use race in redistricting.
0: That late April decision was Louisiana versus Calais, which weakened key provisions of the Voting Rights Act.
2: The U.S. Supreme Court struck down Louisiana's map, which has 2 black majority districts out of 6 in the state, and said that it was an unconstitutional racial gerrymander. And so as a result of that decision, Louisiana is trying to enact a new map, as are some other states.
0: Those other states include Alabama, Tennessee, and South Carolina. Since the Supreme Court decision, Republicans have introduced new maps in all 3 states. And those new maps will impact more than just politics.
3: I think that the pundits have talked about this from a political perspective, which is absolutely right. But, you know, politics and economics are inextricably intertwined. They both deal with the same thing. Who gets what, when, where, and why?
0: Economist Dr. Julianne Malvo.
3: Economists talk about it from a money perspective. Politicians talk about it from a voting perspective. In some ways, in this case, they're literally the same thing.
0: Dr. Malvo says there are 2 commonly used techniques when it comes to gerrymandering. She has seen them play out many times in predominantly black communities.
3: We talk about packing and cracking. Packing is putting all the black folks into one district where they could be in 2 or 3. Cracking is where you crack them like a walnut, crack them into several districts.
0: Oh, to like dilute their voting power.
3: Precisely. And to dilute their influence and representation.
0: Malvo points to the 9th district in Tennessee, which used to include all of Memphis and has served as a Democratic stronghold in the state, represented by Congressman Steve Cohen. A new map adopted earlier this month splits the city into 3 districts.
3: So now, who among these 3 districts is going to advocate for resource allocation for Memphis? What if they need a new school? What if they need a new playground? Who's going to argue for that? And so the economic part of it is you've diluted not only political power, but also economic power. The ability to essentially advocate for economic issues, for community development block grants, for small business allocations. There are just so many things that a congressperson representing his or her district is going to push for, whereas 3 congresspeople in diluted districts, Memphis is not going to be the first choice for any of them.
0: What kinds of things have you seen happen when this occurs?
3: Well, first of all, the essential district gets ignored. The essential district, which is the Memphis city, it gets ignored when you now have 3 people representing central Memphis, 3 different members of Congress. So what could happen? Someone would take some legislation for a new school because some schools are eroding. So they take that legislation. Who takes it now? You got 3 people. Even in the best of circumstances, those 3 might decide, we're not going to work together on this. And who gets ignored? The black community in this case. In other cases, you'd see other things ignored. But you basically have seen the essential interests of the community overlooked.
0: And the economic impacts follow.
3: If you dilute congressional power, you dilute other power. You dilute economic power. Often when there's an investment to happen in a district, the member of Congress is one of the people who may talk to investors, may talk to industry to say, look, this is what I can do for you. If you bring this investment to my district, I can promise you X. Might be a tax abatement, might be something else. Well, you can't really say that

0: you have less influence, less power.
1: Research from the University of Southern California published last month found property values can be greatly impacted by redistricting, with homes losing or gaining nearly 8% of their market value when put into different districts. Redistricting has also been shown to impact people's access to credit.
0: People often talk about your credit score as being your adult report card, because essentially it does talk about your credit worthiness, your access to capital. And as we know, many small minority other businesses, but small businesses are sitting at the edge. They don't have a lot of cash reserves, and their ability to access credit is often their ability to survive. And again, the question becomes, who will be their advocate? Now, the member of Congress isn't going to change, can't change the law for you, but they can certainly, that's why they have, you know, support staff. They can look into it. A letter from a congressperson's aide saying, Jane Jones says she didn't get a loan. Can you help us with that? Often they'll get an answer. But if there's no Congress to lift up Jane Jones, another one bites the dust.
1: This has been the Big Take podcast on Bloomberg Radio. I'm Stacey Vanek Smith, in for David Gura and Sarah Holder. And I spoke with Congressman Don Beyer, Bloomberg Government's Greg Giroux, and economist Julianne Malveaux about the political and economic impacts of the nationwide race to redistrict.
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4: From ABC News, I'm Wayne Cabot. Iran is not confirming details of any peace agreement with the U.S., instead reasserting its right to control the Strait of Hormuz. Still, crude is down about 5% on the prospect of peace. ABC chief foreign correspondent Ian Pannell is in Tel Aviv.
5: Administration official telling ABC News there'll be a limited interim agreement that would include opening the Strait of Hormuz and an end to the U.S. blockade. The official saying there'll also be commitment from the Iranians to negotiate the removal of their stockpile of highly enriched uranium. But Iranian state media saying the draft agreement doesn't have any nuclear commitments. Intelligence sources telling ABC News that despite the bombing, Iran retains the ability to enrich uranium, one of the many pre-war goals that hasn't been reached.
4: Over 900 Ebola cases now reported across the Democratic Republic of Congo, more than 115 deaths. American citizens returning from the impacted area are being funneled through Virginia and Atlanta for any signs of symptoms. A chemical tank in danger of blowing to pieces in a neighborhood in Orange County, California, with a potential of a one-mile blast radius, has a crack in it. And the fire chief says that may be a good thing. It might relieve the pressure and avoid an explosion.
6: So we don't know if the whole tank is completely solidified right now and it's all plastic. That would be best case scenario. But we don't know because we can't see inside. And we're working with experts right now to see if we can see the density inside the tank that could tell us.
4: Chief T.J. McGovern, another night in evacuation centers meantime for tens of thousands of Californians. This Memorial Day weekend, the oldest Pearl Harbor survivor, age 106, is keeping the memory alive of that surprise attack. Looking back, Freeman Johnson, Centerville, Massachusetts, says his greatest legacy is raising a family. There are only 11 survivors of that surprise attack. 2,400 Americans died. 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
7: Travel delays will continue across the Boston area into the evening with low clouds, rain, and breezy conditions. Temperatures tonight dropping into the middle 50s. Skies will gradually clear out in Chicago with delays easing. Temperatures tonight dropping to 60. Breezy conditions for San Francisco may cause a few delays into the evening. Temperatures dropping to the middle 50s. Showers and thunderstorms in Detroit through the evening could cause a few problems. Temperatures in the upper 50s. Showers and thunderstorms may cause delays in Orlando through the evening. Temperatures falling into the middle 70s. Delays possible in Atlanta with showers and thunderstorms tonight. Temperatures dropping to around 70. Clear skies in Los Angeles, no problems, a little breezy at times through the evening. We'll see temperatures dropping into the upper 50s tonight. I'm Scott Kaplan, and that's your Bloomberg travel forecast. Now back to the latest headlines from ABC News.
4: A kidnapper's call turned out to be an

0: AI scam, leaving a mother willing to do anything for her daughter's safe return and warning people, beware. Reporter Dryden Quickly has the story from ABC affiliate KGO in San Francisco.
1: I was going to do anything I could.
2: Deborah Del Mastro got a call from an unknown number. He told her he had kidnapped her 37-year-old daughter, Sarah. Then he gave her proof.
1: And my daughter's voice telling me that, you know, I love you, Mom. I'm so sorry. I'm so scared.
2: Deborah followed the man's instructions.
1: The guy is barking orders.
2: After sending $5,400, it had all been a scam. Martinez police tell us they're investigating, but little hope she'll get any of her money back. Dryden Quigley, ABC News.
0: San Antonio Spurs at home beat OKC to tie the Western Conference games at 2 apiece. An indie rarity, a pass with only 50 feet of track left.
3: 233/10,000ths of a second, to be exact. That's the margin between winner Felix Rosenquist and second place David Malukas. The closest finish in Indy 500 history.
4: And it's kind of weird. You never really get that last lap move in the 500, and it just played out perfectly.
3: The win capped a month in which Rosenquist became a father. His daughter was born on May 4th. At the Indianapolis 500, Will Clark, ABC Sports.
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7: It speaks to like the bears in their caves hibernation mood that have missed every transformational tech stock the last 20 years. They'll continue to miss the AI trade, underestimating the scale and scope of what the spending looks like. And I've seen it, you know, just even a few weeks ago in Taiwan, in Asia, demand and supply is what, 12 to 1? And that is going to continue to drive this massive CapEx and the ripple effects across tech, energy, and everything else.
6: Damien, Torsten Slack publishing moments ago for Apollo Global Management, IT CapEx now accounts for more than one-third of S&P 500 CapEx spending.
8: Wow. I mean, but I have to, you know, let's just shift away here. We have the world's largest, I mean, on record IPO coming out in SpaceX here. And I just got to ask you, Dan, I mean, what are your thoughts here on Musk and shareholder rights and minority rights and control? I mean, is this unusual, the type of structure we're seeing here?
7: Bottom line is betting against Musk. It's been the historically wrong move for investors, right? And I think many learned that betting against Tesla. You're betting on Musk. And I get some of the, in terms of voting rights and things like that. But look, SpaceX, you're talking about one of one relative to what's going to really create a whole new category of investing. And that's what you've seen in the private markets, you know, as more stock has come available over the last, you know, call it 3 to 6 months. And we're talking about a watershed moment, not just for Musk, not just for SpaceX. We think a year from now, over an 80% chance SpaceX and Tesla merge.
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15: It was a volatile week for global markets, driven largely by geopolitical headlines and a crucial earnings report from AI giant NVIDIA. Bond yields also seesawed as President Trump said the U.S. was in the, quote, final stages of talks with Iran. Meanwhile, investors parsed NVIDIA's first quarter earnings report, fueling the ongoing debate over the sustainability of the global AI infrastructure buildout. That as news reports surface that OpenAI is preparing to file for a massive IPO. And speaking of filing for a massive IPO, SpaceX filed for it on Wednesday. For the latest headlines, head on over to Bloomberg.com or always on the Bloomberg Terminal. Trade and supply chain security continue to dominate the geopolitical stage following President Trump's high-stakes trip to China last week. With that in mind, we caught up with the CEO of Real Alloys, Lippi Sternheim. It's a rare earth and magnet supply chain company. We spoke about the intense competition between the U.S. and China over rare earth elements and what the latest maneuvering means for national security and global tech manufacturing. And speaking of rare or not so rare minerals, we dive into the booming market for lab-grown diamonds and how it's challenging the centuries-old dominance of mined gems. And then we take to the skies for a view on the state of private aviation and evolving consumer travel budgets with the president of SentientJet. All that to come, we begin with a critical look at supply chains and the escalating battle over the minerals powering the future, and how a recent report from our Bloomberg intelligence team says a wave of new rare earth supply this decade won't be enough to meet rising global demand. For a read on that, we spoke with Lippi Sternheim, CEO of Realloys.
16: Realloys is a mine-to-magnet company building a supply chain in North America with no Chinese nexus, mostly focused on defense. Defense has a January 21st, 2027, where they have to buy everything with no ties to China. So we're racing towards that deadline, making sure the firms that supply our men and women in uniform with everything they need can get there on time and meet the mandates.
17: All right, but what are you producing today? That's what I want to get to, because it's very difficult when you've got a country. China dominates 80, 90% all the way through in terms of rare earth, you know, at different levels, raw and then the production. So how do you ramp up? How do you build that supply chain? Not inexpensive, and it's going to take time. So tell me what production you guys are doing today and how do you ramp up and in what time frame?
16: We went a unique approach in our company, which was to leverage existing infrastructure. We have one company we bought in Ohio and one company we partnered with in Saskatchewan. The company in Saskatchewan is the SRC. It's a provincially government-funded, the only North American processing facility that was built from scratch in North America without any Chinese nexus whatsoever. We partnered with them, and they're at the finishing stages of completion of plant. We expect to be in production at the end of the year or sooner. You can't build a supply chain that took 40 years for China to dominate and to build and to make all the strategic moves from mining to refining that they built in 3 minutes or 3 years. 3 years is more realistic. So we're building at warp speed, I would call it, or blitz scaling. But we leveraged on existing infrastructure. That facility will be finished and will start production later this year into next year and ramping up the following year. The Ohio facility that we bought has been doing business with the government for decades in metallization and specialty metallizing, which is one of the more complicated processes in rare earth. Rare earth is not the mining, is not the big bottleneck in rare earth. It's the refining, processing, metallizing, and magnet making. And we're focused on existing infrastructure and just scaling it up. To your point, Carol, you cannot build. It doesn't happen in days. This is a long-term project for any of the companies involved. But we think we're doing it in a way that could be exceptionally expedient to the finish line.
15: Lippi Sternheim, Realloys CEO, joining us from Miami. Lippi, I want to talk about U.S. government involvement in these firms, including your own. We've talked to MP Materials CEO. We've talked to other CEOs of these companies that are in the rare earth or rare magnet space about government involvement. To what extent are you receiving or have you received funding from the U.S. government?
16: We actually did not receive funding from the government yet. Our idea was to build a supply chain. This has to be a profitable business, as you know. The government is interested and is helping any firm that can show, you know, that they can get somewhere with funding. There's so many different parts or different wallets, I should say, or pockets in the government that are there. There's the DFC, the OSC, there's EXIM, there's administration.
17: So you do have defense contracts, right, where you're working with the government on things, but you're saying that's different from some of the investments we've seen from the government into mineral or metal or rare earth
16: direct
17: companies, correct? That's the difference you're saying.
16: We haven't received direct funding. We've been in contracts. The company we own today, which is part of Realis, but it used to be known as PMT Critical Metals in Ohio, has been doing work with the DLA for many years, Defense Logistics Agency, and working to metallize many different components. These are very sophisticated components and processes. We are, I believe, the only North American company in the metallization space. Some of the other companies you mentioned did buy companies that do metallizing in other parts of the world, or some of them currently send it to China, where most of the stuff is metallized, especially, again, making the difference what I mentioned earlier. There's mostly focus on defense from our end. There's light rare earths, there's heavy rare earths. Light rare earths go into EVs. The mountain passes of the world supply most of the light rare earths, or they're planning to. We're mostly focused on the market of defense, which without that, this country cannot be safe. And as I said before, that's the priority for the administration, with the new law coming into effect, DFARS, in January 1st, 2027. So we haven't received funding from the government, but we've built an entire supply chain, an amazing thing for a company to do in about 12 to 15 months that we've done it, leveraging existing infrastructure.
15: Well, are you in active conversations to try to get funding from the U.S. government like some of these other companies?
16: We have received an LOI from EXIM for $200 million because we are planning later this year to start building
15: a letter of interest,
16: an 8X facility. So we got an LOI from EXIM, which is one of the main sources of funding for these facilities, in $200 million LOI. And we're working with them to make that a bit greater, and hope to hear soon from them where it goes. But there are, as I said, there's a tremendous move by the administration, to their credit. In every aspect of this, there's people to call. We work mostly with the Army and their people, because that's through our existing contracts and things that we're doing for them already. So we have that path. But there's so many handouts from them. Please, if you can do it, what can we help you? How can we help you? And when can we help you?
15: You mentioned the $200 million LOI, letter of interest, from EXIM, the Export-Import Bank of the United States, EXIM.
17: Hey, the big meeting between President Xi and President Trump, what do you hope that the president gets immediately out of this summit with President Xi Jinping this week?
16: I think short term. So as I said, it's going to take time to build this supply chain. Us, the other companies you mentioned, we're all doing a great job getting there. But I think for the moment, the most important thing for him to do is to make sure that in the short term, the U.S. has what it needs. Remember, you can't build from a missile to an iPhone to everything in between, from a humanoid robot or all the technologies you can think of. You can't have the world into the future if you can't get access to these rare earth magnets, which everything revolves in. It used to be oil and OPEC. It's now OPEC is many countries, so there's checks and balances. Here you have China against everybody. So it's either you get along with them and they help you in the near term and get you to there, or we really have to, accelerate upon acceleration.
17: Well, some like to remind us, it was a choice. We were doing rare earths, and we kind of just, kind of moved it all off to China. And sometimes it's a case for companies to get a lower cost or lower labor.
15: That MP Materials mine in Nevada is not new.
17: Yeah, exactly. Yeah. So the thing I do want to ask you, as we get ready to wrap up, we're almost a year. You talked a little bit about policies and what the president's doing, and you think he's doing a good job, but we are almost a year into the Trump administration rolling out its policy to create a domestic supply chain for rare earths. Why do we still really have nothing to show for it? No new magnets rolling off the line, no new rare earth production.
16: These are very sophisticated. If it wasn't, China would have not chosen it as a strategic, a geopolitical weapon. It's very sophisticated. You can't build something in an hour. It's not something you can just put up. You need all the components. So remember, you need the mine, you need the lights and the heavies. And there's very, very different, big differences between them. There's the processing. There's problems with processing. Just to throw out an anecdotal, most rare earth has uranium and thorium, which are radioactive. There was Linus had announced a plant in Texas. They had gotten a government grant a few years ago. Mm-hmm. It never went through. They dropped it this year. There's tremendous problems with EPA permitting. So these things are not so simple to put up here. We're actually on our processing are in Saskatchewan, which is our mine happens to be 35 kilometers from Uranium City, which is where the uranium from the Manhattan Project comes from. They have the permits, so that's why we went there, because they have the permits. We can get there quickly on the processing. Yeah. Then you get to the metallizing. Then you get to the magnet making. Each step is very sophisticated, very complex. So to build that all out overnight is an impossibility. Having said that, as I said, I believe we're ahead of most people, and definitely on the heavies. We're the only ones focused for the most part on heavies, which are dysprosium and terbium, to go by name, dysprosium and terbium specifically.
17: Got it.
16: The higher the temperature, if you want to make it for a layman, the higher the temperature, you need to make high performance. So that's where you get the even rare earths. And those are the ones needed for those. So we're very, very focused on that. And again, defense doesn't need billions of tons either.
15: That was Lippi Sternheim, CEO of Real Alloys. Coming up, from mining rare earths to growing minerals in high-tech labs, Astria London CEO joins us on how lab-grown diamonds are rewriting the rules of luxury.
18: The more technology advance, the less any constraints we will have, but there is no limits in anything, in color, size, quality. I actually believe today that the quality of lab-grown diamonds are superior, especially on the very high end of the diamond market that we are in, that we can find in the mine.
15: You're listening to Bloomberg Business Week. This is Bloomberg.
19: With the Bloomberg Small Business Report, I'm John Tucker. Tyler Cadwell, the founder of Everything Etched, an Arizona-based small business that sells custom-engraved glassware, has always loved disappearing into the state's sandstone canyons to brainstorm or crash on a new web project. That used to mean bringing a notebook or a laptop. But now the 39-year-old entrepreneur heads out with his artificial intelligence assistant riding shotgun. A lot of small business owners like Cadwell are discovering the bot has come to life thanks to OpenClaw. That's an open-source framework for developing personalized AI agents. Cadwell began creating Etchy, as he calls it, on his Mac to automate coding requests and handle marketing and administrative tasks, including triaging his email inbox and even responding on its own to supply chain problems. It's part of the AI agent boom that's helping small businesses innovate and prosper. And that's the Bloomberg Small Business Report. I'm John Tucker.
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15: This is a story about being fit for purpose. As the IMF met in Washington, its mission of providing global financial stability has never been more important. But one of the fund's key participants expressed doubts about whether it's up to it, whether it is still fit for its very important purpose.
16: I think we need to step back and look at the IMF and World Bank, their core missions. We cannot have these kind of elite beliefs that get in the way.
17: An awesome force of 1,000 planes and gliders thrusts deep into France.
18: That core mission for the IMF and the World Bank was crafted back in 1944 in the White Mountains of Bretton Woods, New Hampshire. Less than a month after Allied troops helped turn the tide in World War II by storming the beaches of Normandy. 80 years later, the world is a very different place, and the wars that multilateral organizations like the IMF are contending with are now in places like Iran and Ukraine.
19: Even if the war ends tomorrow, it would take quite some time for the recovery to kick in.
20: War is, in any circumstances, the worst outcome.
21: There are reasons to really worry about the upside inflation risks from the war in Iran.
22: The IMF and the World Bank, I mean, these were institutions that were created even before the end of the Second World War with the basic idea that if countries can work together and cooperate on the economic and the financial front, and we can have stability in the world, then we would have less wars. Clearly, that is being tested at this current moment.
18: Until she joined the Harvard economics faculty last year, Geeta Gopinath helped countries work together as the first deputy managing director of the IMF.
22: So in this current environment that we have right now with the conflict in Iran, the countries that have programs with the IMF, many of them are importers of energy, and they're getting hit by these increasing prices.
23: Many countries are in trouble right now because of the price spikes from the war.
18: Kevin Gallagher is the director of the Global Development Policy Center at Boston University.
15: We don't know where this war is going, how long it will last. COVID, as I recall, really hit global growth fairly substantially. Is there any prospect this could reach that sort of level?
23: Well, the economy, the global economy has been really fragile, especially in emerging market and developing countries.

0: Since COVID. And this shock is yet another one. We've had that. We had interest rate hikes just a couple of years ago. Many countries have had sort of climate shocks and droughts, and then, of course, COVID itself. And so we're nowhere near the growth potential that many countries were on a path before COVID happened. And now this shock is really sending a lot of countries back.
1: Since the start of the new millennium, we have lived through a global financial crisis, the recession that followed, a pandemic, and several wars. But through it all, the IMF has stayed pretty much the same.
0: The IMF hasn't changed much. It's in a bit of a crisis right now. It still offers a family of emergency financing to countries that are in trouble.
2: This is the time when the IMF is absolutely critical, given all the instability. First thing I would note is what the IMF is really good at is surveillance. And that is super valuable in this environment of very high uncertainty. Just coming out in terms of forecast of what the impact is going to be of the various shocks on the global economy.
3: But this comes against a broader backdrop of perhaps increasing dispersion in the approaches of a lot of the member countries for the IMF in their approach to economics. Certainly different from what happened after World War II when the IMF was created. What challenges does that present to the IMF?
2: The geopolitics, of course, matters for the functioning of all of these multilateral institutions. I think the IMF is somewhat better placed because it plays the role of a firefighter. And when you're a firefighter, you don't really have the luxury to fuss around. It's not about whether you can have another more trade agreement or you can give money to a country to build a road that will be available in 10 years. But it's about, are you going to bail out a country that is otherwise going to plunge into a crisis, which is not only going to affect the country, but is also going to spill over into the region.
1: A firefighter like the IMF may not be directly driven by politics or differences in economic approaches, but those politics and differences can sometimes create more fires to fight as they affect countries' fiscal positions.
2: We've certainly moved away from the time of ever closer integration and an efficiency-driven global trade model to one where national security concerns are becoming important, and I'm not denying that that's not an important one. That certainly is much more salient in this current world we live in. De-risking supply chains are an important factor, you know, making sure that you have strategic inputs in your own country, factories for those in your own countries, those are coming up too. What the IMF cares about is countries' fiscal situations, and if you're going to end up in a world where everybody is going to spend a whole lot more on defense spending, a whole lot more on building semiconductor chip factories, more rare earth discoveries, and all of that, then we could end up with this big buildup in debt in the world, which already is, frankly, on an unsustainable path.
1: It's not just the economic approaches that have changed since Bretton Woods. It's also the relative sizes of some of the economies involved, most notably China, which dramatically rose to become the second strongest economy in the world, something not reflected in the allocation of quotas that effectively determine who has influence over the fund.
0: The quota has gone up, but not commensurate to the formula that the United States made, which says that it should go up relative to the size of your economy. So given that China is now the second largest economy in the world, they should have the second most voting. But the U.S., in the last iteration of increasing quotas, they said, let's increase quotas, but not without voting power changes, because Japan is number two, and both Japan and the United States don't want China to leapfrog over. It's caused a little bit of a legitimacy issue.
1: Whether it's the U.S. or China or the other major players in the IMF, like Japan, Germany, and France, the wealthy countries are the ones that control a fund whose entire purpose is to help poorer countries when they run out of money. But sometimes that has led to conditions on loans that some find unduly onerous.
0: The fund was supposed to be there to help countries get a shot in the arm to get back on their feet. But over time, it's had almost the same policy, which is austerity. Now, it's important to have it in countries that are profligate, like I said. But so many of the crises that have been happening over the past decade have been external shocks to countries that have good fundamentals.
3: Is there an inherent, even structural, challenge for the IMF in the difference between who needs the emergency funding and who decides on the emergency funding? Because the quote

0: Is determined by how prominent the economy is, how successful it is, how many reserves they have, and the people who need it are the opposite of that. So you have sort of the haves deciding for the have-nots.
1: Yeah, you put the nail right on the head there. The countries that receive the programs have no say in what the design looks like. They can request, and they often get what they need, but they have no say in the terms.
2: But Gopinath says from her experience that often structural conditions are required by the situation.
3: The IMF has evolved as an institution in terms of the policies it recommends and what countries need to do in a crisis, just as the thinking in terms of the intellectual thought too, in terms of what is helps a country in a crisis. So there was a time, and I would say the East Asian crisis was certainly one of those, where there was an excessive focus on just spending cuts. And it was about cutting spending across the board without much attention to the details about where the spending cuts would happen. I think that was a strategy that was appropriately rethought. And now the IMF is more targeted in how it spends. In fact, when it goes in and tells countries to reduce overall spending, it very often says that you need to increase spending to the most vulnerable in society because you are in a crisis and this is a particularly challenging time for them. So far more targeted in terms of what's needed with in terms of spending reductions. I mean, unfortunately, spending reductions are always a part of the solution because that's the only way for the country to come back to a more stable macro environment without racking up a large amount of debt. These policies are never easy, they're difficult, but I think the IMF has evolved over time in terms of making it better tailored to country circumstances.
2: The world has changed fundamentally since 1944 when the IMF was created. And it appears that one of the largest changes is about to come, with artificial intelligence poised to change just about every economy.
0: One of the things that we talk about all the time now is artificial intelligence and how it's going to transform our world. Typically, we don't know exactly how, but we think it's going to. When you look at specifically what the IMF does and how it may affect different nations differently, how can the IMF sort of anticipate that if it needs to?
3: Well, AI is hugely transformative and everybody has to pay attention to it, including the IMF. So even though the IMF has a relatively shorter horizon in terms of the kinds of problems it deals with, AI is something that they cannot not pay attention to. So they are, in the near term, just looking at where most of the AI development is happening and AI adoption is happening. It is happening in the more advanced world, and I would say China among the emerging markets. But everywhere else, it's not as the momentum is not as strong. So at least in the near term, we could see a divergence where you would have more productivity growth coming out of the US relative to, say, developing countries. But hopefully over time, when developing countries figure out how to deploy AI to

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1: World, and I would say China among the emerging markets. But everywhere else, it's not as, the momentum is not as strong. So at least in the near term, we could see a divergence where you would have more productivity growth coming out of the US relative to, say, developing countries. But hopefully over time, when developing countries figure out how to deploy AI to close their skill gap, to make sure, you know, in your scarcity of doctors and teachers and technicians, you can close the skill gap through AI.
2: Whether it's AI or an emerging China or a breakdown in macroeconomic consensus, Gallagher says it's hard for an IMF fit for its purpose in 1944 to remain so today. And that has led some to call for fundamental reform.
3: It needs to get bigger, it needs to get better, and needs to get more inclusive. It's not big enough. The monetary firepower that it has, only about $400 billion for the poorest countries. And if they all went to the fund like they did during the global financial crisis, we'd be really drained. So one, it just needs to get bigger. Two, it needs to get better. It needs to tailor its programs to country circumstances. If it's an external shock, it should just give short-term liquidity without austerity conditions. And it needs to be more inclusive. The countries that are the biggest recipients need more say in the program design. Those are the three things. Make it bigger, make it better, make it more inclusive.
2: Up next, the billionaire next door. They may not be as famous as Elon Musk, but there are more of them around than you might suspect.
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6: ABC News, I'm Wayne Cabot. Iran throwing cold water on a purported deal to end the war with the U.S., reasserting a legal right to manage the Strait of Hormuz. President Trump, after saying that a deal was near, is now saying he doesn't want to rush things. He wants to get it right. And he wants that ballroom, citing the latest shooting outside the White House. ABC's Selena Wang.
7: The president, who is facing backlash from even within his own party for his $1 billion request in taxpayer money for the White House complex, saying it goes to show how important it is for all future presidents to get what will be the most safe and secure space of its kind ever built in Washington, D.C.
6: A crack in a chemical tank, usually a bad thing, maybe not, though, in the case of a bulging tank of toxic chemical outside L.A. The crack may be enough to relieve pressure and hopefully get tens of thousands back in their homes. They've been out since Friday. This is ABC News.
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9: We're still in that phase where each side, both the Iranians and the U.S., are making conflicting statements and vacillating between threats to resume hostilities or react powerfully to any new strikes on their territory, and also some optimistic words thrown in there as well. I think it is notable that the Iranians yesterday, through their state media, said that the latest U.S. proposal partly bridge the gaps between the warring countries. And Marco Rubio, in on his trip to the to Europe, the Secretary of State, has said similar, that, you know, there has been slight levels of progress. So they're being cautious.

0: But it is the first time in at least a week that either side is talking about Iran and the US potentially moving closer to a deal. But it's still, we're still in a very fragile phase, and there's no guarantee that we won't see a return to a hot war in the coming few days or weeks.
1: And in the meantime, Paul, we're hearing more as well from the United Arab Emirates about this week's drone attack on one of its nuclear power plants. What's the UAE saying now?
0: So this was a drone attack on Sunday on the UAE's only nuclear power plant. It's the biggest in the Middle East. It's called Baraka, and it's close to the border with Saudi Arabia.
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3: Snakes, zombies, sharks, heights, speaking in public. 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And while you might think a great white shark is scary, what's really terrifying and even deadly is distracted driving. Eyes forward. Don't drive distracted.
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0: something classic, you've got to mean it. 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
8: This is a story about your next door neighbor. They may not look ultra wealthy like a Jeff Bezos or a Kim Kardashian, but sometimes behind that unassuming front door lives someone who's found the secret to attaining great wealth. Princeton economist Owen Zidar calls them everywhere millionaires. Our colleague Scarlett Fu had the opportunity to sit down with both an everywhere billionaire and a couple that aspires to be.
9: You are one of the wealthiest people in America, but you keep a fairly low profile. I know that you are a known entity in Houston, but outside of Houston, there may not be a lot of people who know who Rich Kinder is.
10: And that's just fine.
9: Is that by design?
10: That's just fine, yeah. I wouldn't say it's by design, but yes, I guess it is in retrospect.
11: Rich Kinder didn't make his billions climbing the corporate ladder. Instead, Kinder created the bulk of his wealth by buying boring yet essential assets and then scaling them into what is now one of the largest pipeline companies in North America, Kinder Morgan.
10: I like unglamorous businesses, so it never bothered me in the least to be in an unglamorous business.
11: Kinder is part of a cohort of high net worth yet unassuming individuals that economists call the everywhere millionaires, or in his case, billionaires.
12: Wealthy people don't answer surveys, and you know, some of them are covered by the media, but that's only a small slice of what's truly there. There's basically a hidden world of everywhere millionaires.
11: Owen Zidar is an economics professor at Princeton University who served on the Council of Economic Advisors during the Obama administration. He now focuses his research on tax policy as it pertains to high net worth individuals. His research will be published in a book titled The Everywhere Millionaire later this year.
12: An everywhere millionaire is a private business owner who is wildly successful, but usually operates under the radar based on the place or the industry that he or she is operating in. So you should think of a local auto dealer who has a big vacation home and like a really nice boat. And there are a ton of them, and they're in basically every neighborhood in America. So the way we measure wealth is the two components. We look at assets and people's debts. And so there are five main types of

0: of assets. There's pension wealth, private business wealth, public business wealth, fixed income, and housing. And so we basically add this all up for different projects. And then on the debt side, most debt is housing debt. There's some student loans and car payments, that sort of thing. And what we do is we just take the difference at market values, and that's your net worth.
1: According to Zeider's research, top earners derive most of their wealth from equity in businesses they founded or invested in.
0: If you take dentists, dentists have more revenue than the total revenue of every professional sports team in America. So the NFL, the NBA, MLB, all of their revenue combined is smaller than the revenue dentists make.
1: Manufacturing drives almost half of all corporate profits, but it makes up just a small share of the income going to millionaire-owned private businesses. Instead, these owners cluster in sectors like professional services, construction, and finance. What results is a quieter kind of wealth, earned through ownership stakes in privately held firms rather than big publicly traded companies.
0: Most people think you have to be like Jamie Dimon or Elon Musk, these really famous public company CEOs, to be really rich. But when you look in the data, there are 1,000 private business owners who have at least $10 million in net worth for every public company CEO. You don't have to follow the traditional white-collar path.
1: Kinder is one of those individuals. After studying law and serving in the JAG Corps, he transitioned to the private sector. He was general counsel of a small energy company that, through a series of mergers, later became Enron. He eventually headed up operations there, which consisted mainly of pipelines. After leaving Enron, Kinder decided to double down on that expertise.
2: You bought pipeline assets from Enron, and that at that time the company treated it as kind of unwanted relics of the old economy. What did you see in the pipelines that perhaps others didn't?
3: Well, I saw that there was an opportunity to take midstream assets, and if you ran them correctly and really watched the bottom line carefully, had a good mix of debt and equity, that you could build those pipelines in a way that would allow your stock price to grow, and then you could use that stock price to make acquisitions of other companies. And that was really our game plan. Yeah, we started with really a tiny company. We had market cap of the company, the value on the stock exchange, about $150 million, and we had about $150 million of debt. So overall, the enterprise value of what we started with was just a little north of $300 million, and we had 175 employees. We had this idea that that we would look for assets, we would run them as efficiently as we could, we would bend over backwards to serve our customers, and we would provide a good return to our shareholders. And that's kind of the mantra that we've followed for almost 30 years now.
2: And you built it through acquisitions?
3: Built it through acquisitions and also just some build out ourselves. We today, for example, we spend about between $3 and $3.5 billion a year on building new pipelines. The trick is don't overpay, but do what's fair and right to produce an adequate return for your shareholders.
2: Sounds like a very predictable business then.
3: I think it is. It's, no business without risk. And the old saying that it's the unexpected that always gets you. Who could have anticipated what we're going through in the Middle East today? Who could have anticipated COVID? But if your business is built on a solid foundation, you can weather whatever storms come along. We are partnering to develop a pediatric cancer center that's going to be a new 22-story building.
1: Rich Kinder made it into the ranks of the Everywhere Millionaires and beyond. But what about the rest of us? What are the chances we could join him?
4: This was the, I think, second or third place that we saw.
1: That's the plan for folks like Ray and Dana Cherry. The husband and wife team left their corporate jobs a couple of years ago,
5: popular for general hand washing,
1: to buy a rather unassuming business in the San Francisco Bay Area, Monsam Portable Sinks.
4: We assessed hundreds of businesses in this process, and when it came down to which ones we were going to buy, it was a very short list, maybe four or five. And for us, the focus was on the profitability of the company, that it had consistent profitability, that the business itself was near to where we live, and that the product that, or the service that it was offering, was something that was unique and that we felt like we could come into and learn quickly and move to the next level.
5: This is a business that was founded by a husband and wife team to solve food and beverage service problem. They were selling funnel cakes to local festivals and fairs, and husband, being an engineer, decided to build a unit like this in their garage to help them pass their health inspection. 28 years later now, that couple's retired, and this business has since solved these types of problems for over 11,000 unique customers. And that, all of that just really excited us.
2: I'm wondering what led you to leave these corporate jobs, these safe and steady corporate jobs, and decide to become owner operators. It's a pretty big leap.
5: We had really successful longstanding careers in the corporate world. I was in finance, Dana was in marketing. Entrepreneurship was always a really big goal of ours, and we'd considered different startup ideas over the years. We'd always thought, you know, hey, wouldn't this be really cool if we could do something like this together? And we came across entrepreneurship through acquisition. We thought this was a great time for us to take a shot at ownership, some autonomy, and leveraging our own expertise to building a business on our own.
4: This felt like a risk-adjusted path into entrepreneurship. The opportunity to purchase a business where there was already product market fit that was already established and had a path to having us come in and take it to the next level made perfect sense.
2: We spoke with an economist, Owen Zeider, and he says that a lot of American wealth is built through private and what he calls boring, often overlooked businesses. Does that idea feel true to your life experience right now?
5: Absolutely. As we've dug into this, you start to see which types of businesses are really running things in this country. That just became really clear to us the more time we spent in it.
4: We're stepping into a world where there's a wave of small businesses and just businesses that are going to need to be transitioned as those owners retire.
3: Basically, I think you better understand what you're walking away from, and you better understand what you're walking into. And in my case, I understood very well what I was walking into. I knew those assets. Didn't dream it would be as big as it would become. We've had a lot of luck along the way, but that's how I would view walking away from a corporate life.
1: The Cherries are still in the early innings of building their business. And as they get ready to scale, established owner-operators like Kinder advise that doing your due diligence is the key.
3: Generally, I've always believed that you shouldn't really invest in anything you don't understand. And if it's a business you understand and can run the numbers on and understand the strategic concept involved, I think you generally do okay. It's when you wade off into something that you don't really understand and you're relying on someone else to tell you, well, yeah, this is something that will really go, just stick with me. That's when you have to be, I think, very, very careful.
2: What's your advice to someone who wants to build real wealth through their own company, but doing so without the attendant celebrity and white hot spotlight?
3: I would say just pay attention to what you're doing and don't get carried away with PR or trying to be something you're not.
2: How would you advise someone who has a real business idea but is perhaps afraid to walk away from a stable career to go pursue it?
3: Well, I think it just depends on your tolerance for risk. You know, I don't think you want to jump out of a plane without a parachute. So I think you want to have a good understanding of that business that you're starting. And in my case, that worked out very well because I knew with this small set of assets we had, I knew we could make those work. You know, the first analyst call we had as Kinder Morgan, there were so few people covering us that we just had an open line. So there were four analysts on, all of whom I knew from my Enron days. And so one of them asked, he said, Rich, you know, you were COO of this big company, and now you're starting this little company you're starting now. What do you expect to accomplish? And I said, well, you know, I hope in 4 or 5 years this will be a $1 billion company. And one of those four people I could hear went, ha, ha. I confronted all four of those people years later, and they all swear they didn't do it. But I know for sure one of them thought I was absolutely nuts.
6: 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I'm David Westin. 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
9: From ABC News, I'm Wayne Cabot. Talk of a deal on ending the war is so far just talk after President Trump said both sides were close. But now, here's ABC's Lama Hassan in London.
10: The president striking a different tone. On Truth Social,

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1: 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I confronted all four of those people years later, and they all swear they didn't do it. But I know for sure one of them thought I was absolutely nuts.
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5: ABC News, I'm Wayne Cabot. Talk of a deal on ending the war is so far just talk after President Trump said both sides were close. But now, here's ABC's Lama Hassan in London.
6: The president striking a different tone on Truth Social, saying that negotiations towards a deal with Iran are constructive, but both sides must take their time and get it right. So as of right now, there is no official deal yet, but there does seem to be significant movement that the U.S. and Iran are walking towards a two-step interim agreement.
5: Brent crude lower. Another night in evacuation centers for tens of thousands who fear a bulging chemical tank could blow in Orange County, California. A crack has emerged, and Fire Chief J.T. McGovern says that could be a good thing.
6: The president's...
7: It's going to relieve pressure. We want the pressure relieved out of that tank. When we know that there's no pressure, that takes care of one of the major issues that we have right now.
5: Ebola surveillance has been scaled up, and now more than 900... suspected cases have been identified in the Congo region of Africa, a place where a civil war is raging, forcing people to flee, even including health and humanitarian workers. The World Health Organization says 10 countries across Africa are at risk from the spread of Ebola.

0: and more than 3,000 journalists and analysts in over 100 bureaus around the world. 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
1: ABC News, I'm Wayne Cabot. Talk of a deal on ending the war is so far just talk after President Trump said both sides were close. But now, here's ABC's Lama Hassan in London.
2: The president striking a different tone on Truth Social, saying that negotiations towards a deal with Iran are constructive, but both sides must take their time and get it right. So as of right now, there is no official deal yet, but there does seem to be significant movement that the U.S. and Iran are walking towards a two-step interim agreement.
1: Brent crude lower. Another night in evacuation centers for tens of thousands who fear a bulging chemical tank could blow in Orange County, California. A crack has emerged, and Fire Chief J.T. McGovern says that could be a good thing.
2: The president's...
3: It's going to relieve pressure. We want the pressure relieved out of that tank. When we know that there's no pressure, that takes care of one of the major issues that we have right now.
1: Ebola surveillance has been scaled up, and now more than 900... suspected cases have been identified in the Congo region of Africa, a place where civil war is raging, forcing people to flee, even including health and humanitarian workers. The World Health Organization says 10 countries across Africa are at risk from the spread of Ebola, in which victims can bleed out. The closest finish in race history.
4: Swedish native Felix Rosenquist's margin of victory over David Malukas was 233/10,000ths of a second. How close is that? Not even Rosenquist believed he'd won.
5: I thought I didn't have it, and then I shifted up, and it was just kind of sucking up to David, and it was just enough to get me over the finish line.
4: The last lap pass for the win was only the fifth in the 110-year history of the 500. At the Indianapolis 500, Will Clark, ABC Sports.
1: NASCAR paid tribute to Kyle Busch at the Coca-Cola 600 in Charlotte. Busch's wife, son, and family were there. You're listening to ABC News.
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1: California officials report Chevron is charging 60 to 80 cents per gallon above other gas stations. And so,
8: Governor Gavin Newsom has told Californians to avoid Chevron this holiday weekend. In a statement, Chevron saying in part, "We urge Sacramento to take energy policy seriously and stop making life expensive for California drivers." Chevron makes no mention of President Donald Trump nor the war with Iran for the surge in prices. But that's who some local drivers are holding responsible.
9: You're fighting with the country that has that we're buying all the oil from. What do you think?
8: Glendale, Abigail Velez, ABC News.
1: A Florida woman says the same man who attacked her during a morning jog last year is back behind bars, accused of attacking her again on the very same stretch of road in Volusia County. She says she didn't recognize him because he changed his appearance. Despite facing 5 years in the earlier case, the attacker took a 6-month plea deal. 9 bald eagles have been found poisoned near a landfill in New Jersey. One has died. State and federal wildlife officials think that the birds fed on uncovered carcasses of euthanized farm animals at the Warren County landfill. 6 of the 8 eagles have been released back into the wild after being cared for by the Raptor Trust. State environmental officials are working with the people at the landfill to make sure that animal carcasses are covered up so wildlife won't feed on them. The Raptor Trust is open to the public, who can walk among the majestic eagles, hawks, falcons, and owls on the mend. I'm Wayne Cabot, ABC News.
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5: It speaks to like the bears in their caves hibernation mood that have missed every transformational tech stock the last 20 years. They'll continue to miss the AI trade, underestimating the scale and scope of what the spending looks like. And I've seen it, you know, just even a few weeks ago in Taiwan, in Asia, demand and supply is what, 12 to 1? And that is going to continue to drive this massive CapEx and the ripple effects across tech, energy, and everything else.
4: Damien, Torsten Slack publishing moments ago for Apollo Global Management, IT CapEx now accounts for more than one-third of S&P 500 CapEx spending.
6: Wow. I mean, but I have to, you know, let's just shift away here. We have the world's largest, I mean, on record IPO coming out in SpaceX here. And I just got to ask you, Dan, I mean, what are your thoughts here on Musk and shareholder rights and minority rights and control? I mean, is this unusual, the type of structure we're seeing here?
5: Bottom line is betting against Musk, it's been the historically wrong move for investors, right? And I think many learned that betting against Tesla. You're betting on Musk, and I get some of the, in terms of voting rights and things like that, but look, SpaceX, you're talking about one of one relative to what's going to really create a whole new category of investing. And that you've seen in the private markets, you know, as more stock has come available over the last, you know, call it 3 to 6 months. And we're talking about a watershed moment, not just for Musk, not just for SpaceX. We think a year from now, over an 80% chance SpaceX and Tesla merge.
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9: And I'm Tracy Alloway.
8: Today you are listening to our conversation with Mariana Mazzucato, professor at University College London. We are talking about what makes good industrial policy in the age of AI.
9: When I think about a lot of Oddlots topics like AI or housing affordability or inequality, like cities, I think CityLab actually used this phrase at one point, but cities are really at the front line of all of those challenges, right? And trying to implement policy in that local level in a way that's like very easy to see and observe and also to judge.
8: Totally. Yeah, no, it's exactly right. And I think maybe there's something like, you know, it feels like to some extent the mayoral level of any governance is sort of maybe the least ideological and the most like, you know, we talked to the Baltimore mayor, for example, and so much of his theme was just like talking to other mayors, like what's working in your town, what's working in your city and what's not working and so forth. They all have such similar challenges. So many things have been like repeated, you know, one time after another that like they all can sort of speak the same language and all have the same issues.
9: Yeah, it's funny. You kind of get that local idea swapping at a mayoral level that I cannot imagine necessarily happening in national politics.
8: No.
9: Like, can you imagine Trump and Xi Jinping getting together and be like, oh, we implemented this really cool, like, national transportation program. Like, you tried it?
8: Yeah. You know, when you hear, like, these stories, right, of a governor sometimes or a mayor will go to, like, another country. It's like, oh, we can, like, learn from what the city did on transit or whatever. But, no, you don't really hear that the same way at the real national level, which is where a lot of our discussions tend to sit.
9: Absolutely.
8: Anyway, I'm really excited about today's episode. We're going to be speaking with a guest who I would say, like, since we've been doing Oddlots, is actually one of the more frequently requested
9: guests.
8: And so it's sort of a failure on our part that, like, we just, like, never made it happen before. But yeah, someone who like really like whose whole career is like dedicated to a lot of oddlotsy themes.
9: Well, we waited until we could do it at Madrid. Right,
8: we
9: at
8: didn't
9: the perfect
8: want to just
9: venue.
8: Like do it at any other random venue. Yes, it was all very strategically designed. So we really do have the perfect guest, someone that a lot of guests have wanted to listen to, hear from for a long time. We're going to be speaking with Mariana Mazzucato, professor at University College London, founder of the Institute for Public Purpose, author of several books sort of touching on these themes of technology, public sector, private sector, the roots of innovation, how these things actually get deployed. So Professor Mazzucato, thank you so much for coming on Oddlots. Thrilled
10: great
8: to finally
10: to
8: have
10: here.
8: You on.
10: Finally.
8: Finally. completely our fault for not having made it happen sooner. But why don't you just start, what are you doing here? What brings you to this particular conference? What attracts you here?
10: Well, first of all, I'm here also because the government of Spain is really kind of leading the way in many areas that I'm very interested in, especially the kind of new economic thinking that needs to underpin how we rethink government. And so I was meeting with both the prime minister and the minister for the economy, Carlos Cuerpo, about a council that we've just set up. It's called the Global Council for a Common Good Economy. Anyway, and besides that, I'm also here to speak at the Bloomberg City Labs event about this new public sector capability index that we've been developing with them as a partner, which is really about reinvesting inside the civil service so that they can really tackle those wicked complex problems instead of, you know, hiring Deloitte during COVID and giving them 1.5 million a day to do test and trace, which they failed at in the UK.
9: I definitely want to get you to go off on consultants. but before we do, like when you meet with someone like the Prime Minister of Spain, what is it that they want to know from you? Like what information or expertise are they seeking?
10: Right. Well, I'm actually quite lucky that my books actually get read by the Prime Minister. So usually what happens is that they've, especially the entrepreneurial state, which I wrote in 2013, that had quite a bit of an effect here. They even wrote a report called El Estado Emprendedor en España. And they really want to ask me, you know, what does that mean? What does it mean for actually even being able to fail, for example, right? Uh-huh. So venture capitalists are always bragging about all the failures that they had in order to get a success, you know, whereas as soon as a civil servant or a minister fails or a prime minister fails, front page of the papers. So they're very interested in the kind of narrative change, but also, well, the cultural change, but especially the theoretical underpinning within, say, a finance ministry or an economics ministry that needs to then accompany rethinking government. Because otherwise, if you continue to have the old economic models where we judge things by cost-benefit analysis, net present value, all these really static metrics, we would have never even bothered going to the moon, okay, first of all, in the 1960s, had we thought of it as a cost-benefit calculation. And so what should replace that, right?
9: So you mentioned the entrepreneurial state being published in 2013. And I feel like I need to emphasize this because like there has been this mind shift since the 2020 pandemic on industrial policy. And we kind of take it almost as a given, especially on this show, that there is a role for governments to play when it comes to innovation and entrepreneurialism. But you were there very early. Did you feel vindicated by the 2020

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1: You know, what does that mean? What does it mean for actually even being able to fail, for example, right? Uh-huh. So venture capitalists are always bragging about all the failures that they had in order to get a success, you know, whereas as soon as a civil servant or a minister fails or a prime minister fails, front page of the papers. So they're very interested in the kind of narrative change, but also, well, the cultural change, but especially the theoretical underpinning within, say, a finance ministry or an economics ministry that needs to then accompany rethinking government. Because otherwise, if you continue to have the old economic models where we judge things by cost-benefit analysis, net present value, all these really static metrics, we would have never even bothered going to the moon, okay, first of all, right. In the 1960s, had we thought of it as a cost-benefit calculation. And so what should replace that, right?
2: So you mentioned The Entrepreneurial State being published in 2013, and I feel like I need to emphasize this because like there has been this mind shift since the 2020 pandemic on industrial policy, and we kind of take it almost as a given, especially on this show, that there is a role for governments to play when it comes to innovation and entrepreneurialism. But you were there very early. Did you feel vindicated by the 2020 shift?
1: Well, I think there's a bit of a misunderstanding that just because government's spending a lot of money, investing a lot of money, whether it's the IRA or the Next Gen EU, $2 trillion recovery plan in Europe, that that means that industrial strategy is back or that, you know, government is being really strategic. It depends. And I mean, that's the whole point, right? You know, how are we actually framing it? Is it just a lot of tax incentives? Are we focused too much on sectors? To what degree is industrial strategy actually helping to create a more inclusive, sustainable, innovation-driven, you know, economy? Or is it just another wave of handouts and subsidies to particular sectors? And then we end up socializing risks and privatizing rewards. And also, I mean, I used to joke that the U.S. government has always had an industrial strategy, but, you know, pretended not to. And they've always talked the Jefferson talk, but acted the Hamilton talk or the Hamiltonian kind of more, you know, proactive government strategy. But by pretending that wasn't there, they kept a lot of things under the radar. And the joke bit is just that finally people understood what the hell it was talking about because of the musical, before the musical came out. Hamilton. Anyway, so I think that's really important to recognize that industrial strategy has always been there, except that in certain phases, including now in some countries, it's not really strategy in terms of being driven by public purpose, which, as you said, is the title in this Institute for Innovation and Public Purpose that I direct. It's been just kind of vertical strategies, focus on sectors, technologies, types of firms, right? The whole focus on small, medium enterprises.
3: Right.
1: So what I've been trying to do is to say, stop focusing on sectors, technologies, and firms. Focus on big problems, right? As bold as going to the moon and back in a short amount of
2: time. This is the mission idea,
1: the missions that then require sectoral support, but you're not getting support because you are a particular sector. You're getting support if you're willing. So moving away from picking winners to picking the willing, if you're willing to work with government around these very difficult challenges, which could be as, I don't want to say simple, but as concrete as making sure that every child in a country has healthy, tasty, sustainable school lunch, right? Not just school lunch. That was the Reagan thing where he said ketchup is a vegetable so we can reduce the cost. We all had t-shirts of Reagan and ketchup, which was the vegetable, is what the t-shirt said. So having moonshots, even on something as simple as the cafeteria, that then requires innovation across many different areas. It requires government to wake up and not just have that be done, for example, from the Department of Education, you know, Department of Agriculture, Health, Education, Finance would work together on a moonshot of healthy, tasty, sustainable school lunch. So that interministerial coordination, which we saw during COVID, right? So we had the war room, the situation room, you know, the military, education, health, and so on together because we had these really difficult challenges. But as soon as COVID stops, we go back to very siloed ways of thinking.
3: As someone with two kids in the New York City public schools, I can absolutely confirm that the degree to which they associate the mayor with school lunch policy is extremely real. And they like talk about like, oh, we used to have these like really nice waffles or something, and then Eric Adams got rid of them or something. Like they're really like keyed
2: the
3: in.
2: Single issue.
3: No, they're real like single issue. They're like really pay attention to the degree to which school

0: Well, lunch policy shifts with administration. Like, this is like the really, they really think, what is state capacity? We've been using this term for years on the podcast. And we're like, during COVID, we're like, you know, it took, you know, a long time to stand up testing facilities for sense on people's like, oh, we lack state capacity. But what is it? What's the definition?
1: So we actually distinguish between the word capacity, routines, kind of administrative routines, and then capabilities.
0: Okay.
1: So what states are often, what governments are often lacking are those kind of dynamic capabilities. So capacity partly is like literally, do you even have fiscal space? Do you have a budget?
0: Okay.
1: But also, how are you thinking about that budget in terms of do you, well, put it this way, capacity is, you know, number of people working in your administration, the budget that's been allocated, perhaps also the training, you know, that the civil service actually has, but capabilities are what you actually then do with it. Are you agile? Are you flexible? Are you able to pivot during COVID and actually start working in this more, again, interministerial way? Do you know how to work with others, right? Mm-hmm. You know, do you set up good partnerships or are they problematic partnerships? And also, you were talking before about what you're learning here, which is fantastic, about how mayors can learn from each other, right? Have you invested in your ability to learn, to adapt? And so I think that latter, you know, this concept of dynamic capabilities is a much more complex area to be investing in. And the only reason you would do it is if you actually have a theory about government that is more than what traditional economists think about government, which is at best, well, at worst, get out of the way, at best, fix a market failure. Mm. So as soon as you say, actually, it's about shaping and co-creating a different type of economy and society that works for people and planet, then the question is, what does that mean for the capabilities that you need? If you're just fixing, then you just need a lot of bandages. And that's, in fact, what we get. We get very reactive, kind of filling the gap.
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4: It speaks to, like, the bears in their caves hibernation mood that have missed every transformational tech stock the last 20 years, they'll continue to miss the AI trade, underestimating the scale and scope of what the spending looks like. And I've seen it, you know, just even a few weeks ago in Taiwan, in Asia, demand and supply is what, 12 to 1? And that is going to continue to drive this massive CapEx and the ripple effects across tech, energy, and everything else.
3: Damien, Torsten Slack publishing moments ago for Apollo Global Management, IT CapEx now accounts for more than one third of S&P 500 CapEx spending.
5: Wow. I mean, but I have to, you know, let's just shift away here. We have the world's largest, I mean, on record IPO coming out in SpaceX here. And I just got to ask you, Dan, I mean, what are your thoughts here on Musk and shareholder rights and minority rights and control? I mean, is this unusual, the type of structure we're seeing here?
4: Bottom line is betting against Musk, it's been the historically wrong move for investors, right? And I think many learned that betting against Tesla, you're betting on Musk. And I get some of the, in terms of voting rights and things like that. But look, SpaceX, you're talking about one of one relative to what's going to really create a whole new category of investing. And that you've seen in the private markets, you know, as more stock has come available over the last, you know, call it 3 to 6 months. And we're talking about a watershed moment, not just for Musk, not just for SpaceX. We think a year from now, over an 80% chance SpaceX and Tesla merge.
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11: And I'm Tracy Alloway.
10: Today's episode is looking at what makes for good industrial policy in the current age. We are speaking with Mariana Mazzucato, professor at University College London.
11: Have consultants become a substitute for state capacity / routine / administrative ability?
12: Right.
11: Like, I always wonder how we got to the point where consultants are so big anyway, because it feels like every time you hire a consultant, it's almost an admission of failure on your part to be able to do something, right? And nevertheless, it's a widely accepted practice across governments.
12: Yeah. So my last book actually was called The Big Con, so Con for Consulting. And the subtitle was How We've Weakened Businesses, Infantilized Our Governments, and Warped Our Economies, basically due to this consultification. I wouldn't blame the consultants. I mean, I actually blame governments, right? Like, why are you opening the door so wide to consultants? And it's fine to have advisors and some consultants. The problem is when they are actually doing the core tasks that government should do. Again, test and trace during COVID was a

0: core task. And so I think it really stems from, I'd say, the 80s when we, you know, the kind of Reagan, Thatcher years, if you want.
1: Where it always goes back to Reagan.
0: Yeah, but actually in the UK, for example, it even increased more during the Labour government. So it's not, it's not, you know, one party, but it did begin, I'd say, in the 80s with this kind of downsizing of governments, which then ironically cost them more. Because as soon as you start downsizing without really strategically thinking what you need and what you don't need, of course, you should trim the fat. There's no reason to have a, you know, a bloated government structure. But when it's done for ideological reasons and not strategic reasons, then, you know, ironically, then you end up not having those capabilities that you need as soon as you have a flood or, you know, Brexit or COVID. And so I think then what happens with the consultants is it's not their fault that they're invited in. I do think it's very problematic what they end up doing once they're in. So there's huge conflicts of interest. Well, the biggest conflict of interest being that they have no incentive really to make government better later because they wouldn't have no contracts. It'd be like having a therapist your whole life. That therapist is
2: which probably not very good.
0: which is
2: how the therapy model works.
1: Well, do you remember this came up in the episode we did about construction in New York and this idea that like one of the reasons it's so expensive and takes so long for like public funded projects is because consultants have no incentive to actually get the project done.
0: Yes. But also they're often working on both sides of the street, right? So they'll be, for example, consulting for, I don't know, a state-owned enterprise like Eskom in South Africa, as well as the Treasury, which should be regulating Eskom. So what we also argued was, you know, the first thing is start investing back inside government so you don't need so much consulting. But also when you do bring in the consultants, make sure the contracts actually embed learning within them and that you are also bringing in the right people. You know, if you have an oncology strategy, of course, you should get the top doctors and consultants and cancer to advise. So the other huge problem is that these consultants, when they're coming in, they often actually don't know very much and they end up really bothering the poor public servants that they end up emailing. Oh, would you mind telling me what you think about or sending me your, you know, plan that we can study? It's like, why are you even working with government if you don't have within the consulting companies that deep expertise, which, you know, I'm not saying this just because I'm an academic, but I don't think academics are used enough. You know, if you have a research center that's been thinking about climate change for the last 40 years, use them. Don't ask McKinsey, as Australia did, to design your climate strategy, which ended up, by the way, being terrible. So there is a bit of why is it that governments, A, don't invest in their own capacity and capabilities, and B, when they do go out there and look for the advisors and consultants, are kind of getting the ones that simply kind of provide a rubber stamp, right? Yeah. That makes them feel more secure. They haven't even done the homework to make sure they are getting the top people in the world to help advise them on doing, you know, difficult tasks.
2: Just to take the other side of the coin. So recently in New York City, it was, I don't know, I think scandal is too strong of a word, but there were a lot of headlines about how much the city had paid consultants for working on redesigning the trash collection system in the city. And on the one hand, it's like trash collection, core city function. Why'd you have to bring in a consultant? On the other hand, reimagining the trash collection system is like, that's a one-time thing. So maintaining it, implementing it, servicing it. Okay, that's like a permanent government function.
0: Those are the routines.
2: But the actual, like, okay, we have to do a redesign.
0: Yeah.
2: That is that necessarily something that, like, we need to have in-house in government, the capacity? Because do you want to permanently have that muscle? Because that's a one-shot thing. Doesn't that, like, to me, that makes sense as a time to bring
1: people in a consultant. People also argue for something like that, there's a value to having an external viewpoint, right?
2: Yeah, that makes sense. Like, there's a, like, the redesign, that's like a one-time job. Like, to me, I was like, all right, that doesn't seem crazy to bring in a third party to, like, help figure out what that plan is.
0: Exactly. So that's the myth, right? That somehow we're talking about either government does everything, right? Or even nationalize everything, or it does nothing and it privatizes and brings in the consultants. So the truth is obviously somewhere in the middle. So of course, you're absolutely right. Government doesn't have to have all those skills. It definitely needs the skills to know who to work with outside of government, but it also needs to even understand that kind of outside landscape to even think about what might we need, how might we start developing a strategy that reimagines, say, the trash collection process. So that's why you talk about missions. So when, you know, NASA wanted to go to the moon and back in a short amount of time, they didn't say we're going to do it all by ourselves. And they also didn't say we're just going to do it with the aerospace sector, right? They said we're going to have to work with so many different private sector people. They ended up working with something like 400,000 people in the private sector. They said we have a lot of problems, but we don't know the solutions, but we're going to set very clearly a direction for working with the private sector in a problem-oriented way. So the first thing they did was change procurement.

0: procurement, you know, government purchasing mm-hmm. is often like 30% of a government's budget. It's a very important part of their budget, whether it's Barbados, a small island state, or the U.S., a very large government. Procurement is there. How are we using it? So they realized they had the wrong type of procurement. It was just, again, minimizing costs. It was cost plus procurement. They changed it to outcomes oriented procurement, and they started to ask themselves, what are the outcomes that we need? We need to figure out, how are the astronauts going to go to the bathroom? Right, which, by the way, was just a problem again with Artemis. The toilet always a problem up in space. What are they going to eat? What are they going to wear? How will we communicate with them? And it was the solutions to those problems that happened within mainly, not only private sector institutions, with NASA's also kind of leading investment, but especially leading kind of thought process of what the problems were that ended up getting us camera phones, foil blankets, home insulation, software, so many different innovations across many different sectors, aerospace, nutrition, materials, electronics. That itself is what we're talking about, right? So whether it's going to the moon, whether it's trash collection, whether it's school meals, whether it's, you know, getting prepared for the next pandemic, which unfortunately the science tells us will happen, how are we even thinking within government in a problem-oriented way, a solutions-oriented way? And this, by the way, is why the City Lab conference is so wonderful and Bloomberg's government innovation team is so important for so many cities, is because they then share their experiences of solving problems. Mm-hmm. And then they ask, and we're trying to help them do this with this Public Sector Capability Index, what did we learn along the way that we were missing? Where were the bottlenecks? What can we do better? But especially in terms of that flexibility, adaptability, willingness to experiment, right? Remember what Kennedy said, we're doing it because it's hard, not because it's easy. Yet all the words and policy papers are about making things easier, facilitating. I'm Italian, facile, we're in Spain, facile, right? So if you're facilitating someone, it's not going to be a good contract. If you're de-risking someone, it's not going to be a good contract. If you're simply enabling, facilitating, fixing, it's going to be a very bad public-private relationship.
1: Just going back to consultants for a second, and I think this is actually relevant to the discussion of having cooperation among like different parts of the government on big projects. But how much of the consultancy fetish just has to do with diffusing responsibilities? Yeah. So I always think back to the old saying about the purchasing manager thing, you'll never get fired for buying IBM, right? Like, how much of it is just like, well, you know, I did my best, I hired McKinsey, what more can I do? If it goes wrong, it's McKinsey's fault.
2: Accountability thing.
0: Yeah. Absolutely. Absolutely. So that's a really important point, because, you know, one problem is when government doesn't have those capabilities for the reasons we said before. Another is, even when they have it, why are they not using it? Australia, again, is an interesting example, because they had really interesting capability within government with their innovation agency, CSIRO, and yet they gave this massive contract to McKinsey to do their climate strategy. And it's absolutely about diffusing that responsibility, but also because of the culture we have, again, within government, where if they do make mistakes, unlike in the entrepreneurial ecosystems and, you know, VC and so on, we don't accept that. But it's also in the private sector, right? So we also talk in the book about the consultification of management, basically. And there as well, you know, if you're going to be doing a merger or downsizing or a massive share buyback scheme, isn't it great if you have, you know, McKinsey told us to do it. So also just not taking on, I mean, it's kind of cowardly, right? Like, you're not kind of owning your decisions. I do think it's different in government. I think that, you know, changing that culture, having more gov labs like they have in Chile. And so that idea that what we need is kind of a laboratory within government, but also between governments, I think is really important. By the way, the head of procurement in NASA, Ernest Brackett, in the 60s with the Apollo program, not only did he help change the procurement policy of NASA, but he also said, we got to watch out. There's too many consultants in these corridors. And his exact quote was, if this continues, we will get captured by brochuremanship. He didn't say, we don't want to work with the private sector, right? He said, we won't know how to work with the private sector. So it's not not working with others. It's working smartly with them.
2: So this gets to the sort of one of the big questions of the day, obviously, and that is AI, right? How should we be, how are you thinking about AI? Should governments first decide, like, what is our mission for this? What missions could it theoretically enable? Like, does this feel different than other endeavors? We obviously know a lot of public sector money is going to wind its way up in AI, and already has a lot of innovation. It already has. But how are you? Does this fit? Is this different? Talk to us about how you think about this particular moment of extreme sort of technological ambition.
0: Right. I mean, there's so much to say. So first, the investments that went into what we call today artificial intelligence, including, you know, LLM models, language models, speech recognition, dates, you know, decades, and like so many other areas that was led by government. So if you look at even DARPA, which, as you know, was the lead investor in the internet, it came from problems mainly in the military industrial complex that then required ultimately what we're calling artificial intelligence today. What's very scary today, what makes today different with AI, is that that's not really necessarily going to be true much longer. Why? Because these massive economic rents, and I call them rents, not profits, so excess profits in excess of what these companies actually did, because we privatized all the rewards from this massive social and collectively

0: The NBA playoffs are underway, and now you can trade every game on Kalshi. You can also trade on who wins each series, the conference finals, and the championship. San Antonio is currently trading at 19% to win it all, meaning a $100 trade pays out over $500 if they take the title. On Kalshi, you're trading against other people in a live market. No house, no odds makers. And as odds move, you can buy in or out anytime throughout the postseason. For a limited time, download the Kalshi app and use code PASS to get $10 when you trade $10. K-A-L-S-H-I. Kalshi. Trade on anything.
1: Of extreme sort of technological ambition.
2: Right. I mean, there's so much to say. So first, the investments that went into what we call today artificial intelligence, including, you know, LLM models, language models, speech recognition, dates, you know, decades.
1: Yep.
2: And like so many other areas, that was led by government. So if you look at even DARPA, which, as you know, was the lead investor in the internet, it came from problems mainly in the military industrial complex that then required ultimately what we're calling artificial intelligence today. What's very scary today, what makes today different with AI, is that that's not really necessarily going to be true much longer. Why? Because these massive economic rents, and I call them rents, not profits, so excess profits in excess of what these companies actually did, because we privatized all the rewards from this massive social and collectively created value in this area. They have so much money, right? Trillions, not billions, trillions. The salaries they are paying to the top researchers in universities, both public and private universities, and to people who used to work in the NASAs, the DARPAs, the COFOs in Chile, they are going now to work in these companies. And that hemorrhaging of talent, of top research expertise, I don't think people are talking about this enough. It literally is the biggest change.
3: More to come from our conversation on what makes good industrial policy in the age of AI. We're speaking with Mariana Mazzucato, professor at University College London. I'm Tracy Alloway.
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5: ABC News, I'm Wayne Cabot. The rumblings of a deal enough to send oil futures lower. Brent crude back below $100 a barrel. 5% on the news that Iran and the U.S. are close to a deal on reopening the strait and getting Iran to hand over its highly enriched uranium. Another night in evacuation centers in Garden Grove, California, outside L.A. The crack that turned up in the huge bulging chemical tank could be a good thing. There's no sign of a leak, and there's hope that the contents have turned into a solid and maybe the tank won't blow.
6: For days, officials have feared
5: the human eye could not have called this finish in Indy. Felix Rosenquist took the Indy 500, passing David Malukas on the last turn of the last lap to win by 0.02 seconds.
7: There was some wheel banging and some tire marks on the side pods, which is cool, but no one ended in the wall. And I think that's why it turned out to be such a great finish and such a show for the fans.
5: Closest finish in Indy race history. This is ABC News.
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9: On the latest Balance of Power podcast, one of the most important CEOs in high tech, Micron's Sanjay Mehrotra, on the global memory shortage.
10: The demand for memory has really surged, and that is because of the importance and the value and the capability of memory that is really essential for all advanced systems. And yes, there is a shortage, but Micron is working hard to increase supply through these projects here in America, here in Manassas, Virginia, Boise, and New York. And we see this shortage continuing beyond, well beyond 2026 timeframe. But the important thing is that Micron is working hard with

0: in Garden Grove, California, outside L.A. The crack that turned up in the huge bulging chemical tank could be a good thing. There's no sign of a leak, and there's hope that the contents have turned into a solid, and maybe the tank won't blow.
1: For days, officials have feared...
0: The human eye could not have called this finish in Indy. Felix Rosenquist took the Indy 500, passing David Malukas on the last turn of the last lap to win by 0.02 of a second.
2: There was some wheel banging and some tire marks on the side pods, which is cool, but no one ended in the wall, and I think that's why it turned out to be such a great finish and such a show for the fans.
0: Closest finish in Indy race history. This is ABC News.
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4: On the latest Balance of Power podcast, one of the most important CEOs in high tech, Micron's Sanjay Mehrotra, on the global memory shortage.
5: The demand for memory has really surged, and that is because of the importance and the value and the capability of memory that is really essential for all advanced systems. And yes, there is a shortage, but Micron is working hard to increase supply through these projects here in America, here in Manassas, Virginia, Boise, and New York. And we see this shortage continuing beyond, well beyond 2026 timeframe. But the important thing is that Micron is working hard with our customers, working also on the long-term supply agreements with our customers to really ensure that they can have predictability for supply. And of course, Micron can have the confidence for the investments that we are really committing to here for the long haul.
6: Historically, memory is a cyclical business, right? Periods of boom, periods of bust. I'm wondering if a $200 billion investment here in the U.S. signals perhaps more of a confidence that that demand, that high demand, is going to be permanent, or are there concerns here that the industry could be overbuilding capacity?
5: Of course, what we are doing is building these fabs, which are very long lead time item. As you can see in terms of what we are doing in Boise and New York, it really takes several years just to build, construct the shell.
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7: On today's show, we are discussing the public sector's role in fostering technological innovation. We're speaking with Mariana Mazzucato, professor at University College London. The thing, like, at one point, I mean, I don't think it actually panned out that great for them, but didn't Uber hire the entire Carnegie Mellon robotics team in one fell swoop? I think they did. I think when they were doing self-driving car technology, they just wrote a check for the entire faculty of the CMU robotics team. And it was just like
9: that. But not enough people are talking about this. Yeah. So it's very hard to govern a process for good ethically and so on if you don't understand it. Mm-hmm. So if this talent is in fact leaving these publicly financed institutions, even private universities, most of the research, as you know, has been funded by NSF and so on. Once they leave and the knowledge is so concentrated in these few AI companies, I don't think we've thought about that enough. But sorry, just the other thing is, I mean, just coming back to your question, which I don't think I answered properly. Yes, of course, government should be thinking because of its at least a democratically elected government, right? This is different for dictatorships, what we would expect from them. But we would expect governments to make sure that any big change, large kind of opportunities around technological change are done in ways that are, again, good for people and planet, right? But that requires not only that capacity that, as I mentioned, is being decimated, but also a certain type of regulation, which is making sure we even understand the process of, for example, how algorithms are currently being designed and whether we have a situation like Shoshana Zuboff in her great book, Surveillance Capitalism. She says, you think you're searching Google for free, they're searching you for free. You know, that could have been avoided, right, through the design of the algorithms. And given that the algorithms initially, at least, were publicly financed, there is this issue of how do we, in a pre-distributive way, instead of kind of ex post with redistribution or regulation or market fixing, think about innovation collaborations that have some of these really important ethical concerns thought about upfront. And an example of this would be during COVID, where, you know, the vaccines were not the mission. The mission was to allow these vaccines to be produced and available globally, given it was a global health pandemic. We were all better off if the world was you know, vaccinated. And yet only one of the vaccines, the one that was the collaboration between Oxford University and AstraZeneca, had that kind of conditionality about what good looks like at the start in terms of how they collaborated. So it was the publicly financed researchers, Oxford is a state school, that put that as a condition with their relationship with AstraZeneca, that they would share the knowledge, that they would join the patent pool, keep costs and prices low. So more of that.
7: Every time I hear, you know, Tracy, like someone talk about studying AI in college and like their professors, I'm like, that's great. But why are those professors not in the private sector making 100 times? I mean, many of them are. But I'm always like amazed that given how much money
2: people
7: is
2: leave money
7: AI,
2: on the table.
7: Yeah. There's like, what are you doing at a university? You're probably making 10 times
9: more. But where did that money come from?
7: Right.
9: This is the issue,
7: yeah.
9: right? So this money that's being used to pay these very large salaries that you're talking about, it's very important to recognize that that didn't come about because of, you know, early on this amazing kind of entrepreneurship and all the knowledge was in these companies.
2: Yeah.
9: They gathered that knowledge. Now they're using it. Of course, they're pushing the frontier. Of course, they're doing research. But that idea of also making sure that companies are not earning in excess, mm-hmm. right? So why did the public purse not benefit in those early days? Why are they evading so much tax? I mean, literally, in so many countries, paying almost no tax. You know, also labor exploitation in the case of Amazon. You know, you don't hear it from me. You hear it from all sorts of different investigations, even during COVID, by the way, that they wouldn't even put the ambulances apparently outside the warehouse. I don't know. I've read that. I'm not sure if it's true. But anyway, the point is that they're, you know, what does a good company look like? And how does that then affect the returns that they're earning? And what is a just return versus these excess returns that now are being used to, you know, hire in?
2: You know, you mentioned the black box of the algorithms, which I think is a really interesting point. And we did an episode with the CTO of Goldman Sachs recently, and we asked him, like, Goldman Sachs is a highly regulated bank. When you have bank supervisors who go in and want to understand your AI system, what are they actually understanding? Do they like understand the underlying code that's driving the algorithm? And the answer was, well, no, not really. You can't expect them to understand all that stuff. It's more about having the right controls in place that prevent the algo from running amok. And so my question is, with AI, where we have a lot of experts, highly paid experts and engineers in the private sector developing all this new stuff versus a shrinking body of government officials, like, what should our expectation be about how much they understand this technology?
9: Right. Well, it actually comes back also to that previous point. Do you need all that expertise inside?
2: Yeah.
9: Or also, how do you regulate this in such a way that also stimulates more innovation? Because you don't want to put a cap on the innovation just by over-regulating it. This is where, by the way, I disagree with the abundance theorem, which makes it sound like, you know, there's all these opportunities out there and it was regulation and too much planning and too many conditions that kind of hurt that, which I think actually corporate governance and shareholder value maximization has really actually stifled the opportunities that we have today. So they don't have to, of course, understand the algorithms, but they do need to do exactly as you said, like we do with climate, right? Where there's climate disclosures, we need to know what it is that we want to be disclosed. In fact, we have a project that we just did, that we just finished with, do you know Tim O'Reilly? So it was Tim and myself with a grant from the Omidyar Foundation, a project we called Algorithmic Rents, and how to reduce these rents and how we're designing algorithms also through disclosures. So we thought about what would be the equivalent of AI-related disclosures that could do exactly as you said, be almost the equivalent of what banks now have to do, but also companies have to do around kind of ESG kind of metrics.
2: Interesting.
9: And so, I mean, the project is still, you know, underway. And what we want is actually to find kind of a coalition of AI companies that would be willing to think about this with us. But that assumes, right, that there's also enough of the science, as there has been with climate change, which said this is an urgent problem. And unless we fix it now, we're going to reach a tipping point where there's no coming back. That's really when things started to change.

0: around the climate disclosures. We haven't, for some reason, reached that yet, even though there's such a link also, by the way, between AI and climate, like in terms of these data centers guzzling, you know, like for every, you know, ChatGPT search you do, apparently it's like using a bottle of water, like the small plastic bottles of water, like that's literally how much we're using. And yet, you know, we're not making that kind of systemic understanding of, you know, AI problems and how they are connected to climate and water problems and so on. And that requires, again, government not just having an indicator like GDP to think about, but a dashboard, mm-hmm. right? When you're driving your car, if you had one number, you know, how much gas you have or how fast you're going, you would crash it. So what does a dashboard look like, you know, for government that would allow it to make sure it's on track to making sure that also with the evolution of technology, it's thinking about these kind of more systemic features and not just thinking about it as innovation policy.
1: Just from a pure sort of history of technology standpoint, does AI feel different?
0: I think it definitely fits with the kind of characteristics of a general purpose technology in the sense that it really does kind of change everything. However, there's also a lot of kind of myths around that, a kind of a bubble in terms of how we're thinking, not only in terms of the financial market bubble around it, but, you know, just like with electricity, it took about 30 years for it to actually really affect how governments were operating. Similarly with the internet, you'll remember when Robert Solow was saying, you know, there's computers everywhere except in the productivity statistics.
1: Yeah.
0: I think we're still very early in the phase with AI in terms of it having a really meaningful impact on improving. Again, coming back to the point about problems, right?
1: Yeah.
0: Because ultimately should be helping us solve problems. Which problems is AI really helping us to solve in a systemic way that can scale, that there's learning between governments? We're definitely using AI. Is it actually helping us, you know, solve some of the biggest problems of our time? Again, health problems, climate problems. Surely there's some of that. But until we manage this process, until we govern it, both ethically, but also in a way that is with government instead of kind of, you know, sidetracking government in order to extract these mega rents, then we're going to have a huge problem.
2: Why do you think that hasn't happened yet or governments haven't stepped in faster? Because I do think AI is kind of unusual in the sense that, like, you know, you have people like Sam Altman who will say very publicly in interviews like, yeah, this creates a lot of negative externalities and society is going to have to figure out how to deal with this. And governments are going to have to figure out how to actually best deploy this technology. OpenAI published a big industrial policy document, which, again, I think is kind of unusual to previous technological developments. And yet governments seem kind of slow. I don't want to generalize too much, but many governments seem kind of slow to get in and really start shaping what they want to do with AI.
0: Yeah. I mean, I think, again, it seems like I'm saying the same thing, but I really, it's because I believe in it. This technology on its own will not solve anything. If it's accompanied by a strong, for example, health system that with AI thinking about health problems, then I can see that being absolutely revolutionary. And in fact, I once heard a really interesting discussion between Nandan Nilekani. Do you know, it's an incredible entrepreneur of computer systems. He was one of the co-founders of Infosys in India. And Eric Schmidt at one of these dialogues we have in Bellagio, this beautiful villa in Lake Como run by the Rockefeller Foundation. And we had kind of Eric Schmidt on the one hand saying, you know, in the future, all we're going to really need is an app, a health app, and that's going to be fine. And Nandan Nilekani, who really is one of the biggest innovators around computing, was like, what? Like, let me tell you, in India, without a proper health system, no matter how many apps you have, we will continue to have misery. And so it's not one or the other, but what you need is more people like Nandan who think about what is the relationship between, you know, the power of AI and the structure of a health system. And who's thinking about that? And if we do have at the same time, not just austerity, but this, you know, kind of dumbing down of what we think government is for, so even the health systems we have are not kind of, you know, fit for purpose, then I don't see any sort of future of AI kind of helping us with health problems. And by the way, just look at water. I mean, like 55% of the global food system right now is at risk because of how we're treating the global hydrological cycle. You know, biodiversity loss also in the Amazon is affecting droughts and floods in other parts of the world. That's a huge problem. To what degree are we really using AI to, you know, fix that problem?
2: Yeah.
0: not much. So it's also about where we're putting kind of the emphasis. And for that, I think we do need these moonshots, government-led, working with the private sector, and again, using the power of AI, well-regulated, to solve very concrete problems.
2: Yeah, Joe, I was thinking about this specifically related to healthcare recently, because I've seen a bunch of startups that are saying they're going to simplify the billing process for hospitals. Mm. And then you also know that there are a bunch of insurance companies that are also using

0: AI. And it's like, well, if we're just going to have
1: computers debating with computers.
0: Yeah, exactly. Yeah. And like, if the system itself doesn't change, nothing's going to improve.
1: Right. Mm. No, I've totally thought about the same thing where it just like feels like we're going to have this arms race where right. it's like my bot will argue with your bot. And then the only entities that make any money are
0: the bots,
1: the bot makers, the bot makers. Yeah. All right. Professor Matsukato, thank you so much. Great to finally catch up with you. It took us all like randomly being in the same location in Madrid. But thank you so much for coming on Oddbots.
2: Thank you so much for having me.
0: This has been Oddbots on Bloomberg Radio. I'm Tracy Alloway.
1: And I'm Joe Wozenthal.
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4: From ABC News, I'm Wayne Cabot. Iran is not confirming details of any peace agreement with the U.S., instead reasserting its right to control the Strait of Hormuz. Still, crude is down about 5% on the prospect of peace. ABC chief foreign correspondent Ian Pannell is in Tel Aviv.
5: Administration official telling ABC News there'll be a limited interim agreement that would include opening the Strait of Hormuz and an end to the U.S. blockade. The official saying there'll also be commitment from the Iranians to negotiate the removal of their stockpile of highly enriched uranium. But Iranian state media saying the draft agreement doesn't have any nuclear commitments. Intelligence sources telling ABC News that despite the bombing, Iran retains the ability to enrich uranium, one of the many pre-war goals that hasn't been reached.
4: Over 900 Ebola cases now reported across the Democratic Republic of Congo, more than 115 deaths. American citizens returning from the impacted area are being funneled through Virginia and Atlanta for any signs of symptoms. A chemical tank in danger of blowing to pieces in a neighborhood in Orange County, California, with a potential of a one-mile blast radius, has a crack in it. And the fire chief says that may be a good thing. It might relieve the pressure and avoid an explosion.
6: So we don't know if the whole tank is completely solidified right now and it's all plastic. That would be best case scenario. But we don't know because we can't see inside. And we're working with experts right now to see if we can see the density inside the tank that could tell us.
4: Chief T.J. McGovern, another night in evacuation centers meantime for tens of thousands of Californians. This Memorial Day weekend, the oldest Pearl Harbor survivor, age 106, is keeping the memory alive of that surprise attack. Looking back, Freeman Johnson, Centerville, Massachusetts, says his greatest legacy is raising a family. There are only 11 survivors of that surprise attack. 2,400 Americans died. 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
4: A kidnapper's call turned out to be an AI scam, leaving a mother willing to do anything for her daughter's safe return and warning people, beware. 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
9: I was going to do anything I could.
10: Deborah Del Mastro got a call from an unknown number. He told her he had kidnapped her 37-year-old daughter, Sarah. Then he gave her proof.
9: And my daughter's voice telling me that, you know, I love you, Mom. I'm so sorry. I'm so scared.
10: Deborah followed the man's instructions.
9: And the guy is barking orders.
10: After sending $5,400, it had all been a scam. Martinez police tell us they're investigating, but little hope she'll get any of her money back. Dryden Quigley, ABC News.
4: San Antonio Spurs at home beat OKC to tie the Western Conference games at 2 apiece. An Indy rarity, a pass with only 50 feet of track left.
11: 233/10,000ths of a second, to be exact. That's the margin between winner Felix Rosenquist and second place David Malukas. The closest finish in Indy 500 history.
12: And it's kind of weird. You never really get that last lap move in Indy 500. And it just played out perfectly.
11: The win capped a month in which Rosenquist became a father. His daughter was born on May 4th. At the Indianapolis 500, Will Clark, ABC Sports.
4: Wayne Cabot, ABC News.
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19: The rumors in the market, comments in the market are around the brand, which is 78-79% owned by Puig, Charlotte Tilbury. And that there is, you know, there's a put call option in place till 2031 with a view that perhaps more was expected in terms of valuation from the original owner. But really, we don't know that it is that. And there was a lot riding on this deal coming together, really, given that Estée Lauder was amid a big strategic overhaul under its CEO, Stéphane Delafevre. So, you know, there are a lot of things going on. Also, the added risks in the market too with what's happening in Iran, the knock-on impact on to travel retail, which has been with us since the middle of March. So many different things, really.
20: Where does Estee Lauder go from here on out then? Because they're left to focus on reviving their company and they've reported 3 years of annual sales drop.
19: They did. I think if I look at both companies, the reason for them coming together was because if I think about Estee Lauder and where the market's been the last couple of years, Estee Lauder only has about 19% of its business in fragrance, whereas the majority of the business of Puig, although it's built in makeup and skincare, its history is in fragrances with Jean-Paul Gaultier, and then also Carolina Herrera, Paco Rabanne and others. So it was a combination of the two of those coming together that if there was some excitement, that was it.
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22: I'm Barry Ritholtz. 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My extra special guest today is Sungyi Yoon. She is the founder and managing partner at Principal Venture Partners, an AI-focused venture capital firm. Previously, she was president and chief strategy officer at NCSoft, a gaming company, where she led the AI transformation of the company in both game development and business operations. She served under multiple presidents as South Korea's Presidential Advisory Council for Science and Technology. She's a member of the National Academy of Engineering of Korea. She's a member of the Massachusetts Institute of Technology Corporation, the advisory board for the Center for Asia Pacific Policy. She was named a young global leader by the World Economic Forum and one of 50 women to watch in business by the Wall Street Journal. Her book, Push Play, Gaming for a Better World, explores the significance of play on innovation and numerous industries. Song Yi Yun, welcome to Bloomberg.
0: Thank you. Thank you so much for having me today.
22: That is quite a CV I went through. Let's roll back, though, to where it all began. You get a bachelor's in science from Korea's Advanced Institute of Science and Technology, and then a PhD in computational neuroscience from MIT. That's such a fascinating area. What was the original career plan?
0: That's a very good question. I mean, I think growing up in South Korea, I didn't know what are the career options that I had. I just really enjoyed learning science and engineering subject. So when I was young, I realized for some people, like singing is very natural.
22: Uh-huh.
0: Some people dancing is natural. I cannot sing. I cannot dance. But like speaking to computers and programming was very natural to me. So I started programming when I was 9. And that led me to major in electrical engineering as an undergrad at KAIST. And along the way, I realized I just wanted to become a better engineer because I was studying as an engineering student. To be a better engineer, you need to understand how human brain works. So, for example, I was studying signal processing algorithm, and those signal processing algorithms are look best to your eyes when it's not necessarily mathematically the best, but take into consideration what frequency is most sensitive to human eyes. So understanding human brain and human perception will enable you to become a better engineer. So I was kind of exploring what would be the subject or kind of the major that I can pursue to have a better, good understanding both engineering and human and brain and perception. That was that led me to study computational neuroscience at MIT.
22: So computational neuroscience isn't so much about using computers to understand people as opposed to understanding neuroscience to create better software, better interfaces, better human interaction with technology. Is that fair?
0: Exactly. Yeah, that's right.
22: Huh. So pretty fascinating. Early in your career, you're at McKinsey for a few years, and then you eventually move into SK Telecom. Tell us your focus at both places.
0: Yeah. So, I mean, I think after my PhD, I wanted to go into the, instead of staying in academia, I wanted to go into the business world. And going to McKinsey was the kind of a best way to transition from being a PhD student to go into the real world. So it was a really fascinating experience for me, very fast-paced, able to work with big conglomerates and the leaders of the businesses and in the areas of strategy and corporate finance, et cetera. And SK was one of the firm's clients. And I don't want to like date myself, but it was a time that everyone was rushing into 3G rollout, if you remember.
22: Oh, sure.
0: It was an interesting transition, just like we see today, because in 2G, telecommunication is all about voice communication. Mm-hmm. In 3G, what was promised was data transmission, including videos and like images and high fidelity audios.
22: If I'm remembering correctly, it was voice and text. And then it was image and some video.
0: Right.
22: And then eventually, what was it, 4G or 5G was full internet?
0: Right, right. Yeah, that's right. So as telcos are one of the big CapEx investors in making that transition, and we're thinking about how we can do the content delivery in the most personalized content delivery was one of the challenges that requires artificial intelligence and like a data-driven delivery system. So I thought that was an interesting challenge to take on. So I moved to SK Telecom to lead that effort.
22: And then you end up at NCSoft, where you're president and chief strategy officer. I'm curious what those experiences taught you, not just about corporate governance and culture, but just these big institutions that tend to have legacy technology. You know, there tends to be some group that really wants to move forward rapidly and adapt all the latest, greatest tech. And then another group that, hey, this is expensive. What's the What's the ROI in this? How did you find yourself navigating a big telecom like SK or a smaller, more nimble gaming company like NCSoft?
0: Yeah, I mean, that's a really great question. I mean, I think it's learn to be persistent and resilient and patient. In both places, I was criticized for like suggesting something that was not the norm at the time. So for example, when I was in NCSoft, one of the things that it was very obvious to me was it was full of data in gaming, the businesses and like all offered in a digitized form. You have transaction data, you have a behavior data of the gamers and everything. So it was possible to do a lot of things in a data-driven way, which is very kind of not, today it's a lot of the companies are doing it, but back then it was not very common to have understanding in both gaming business and as well as kind of AI and kind of data-driven business process modeling. So when I suggested things like, oh, like it's let's do a small thing like churn prediction, because you can see the customer player behavior within the game and see how much they're engaged, and you can predict if that player is about to churn out or continue with a game, and some kind of interventions could help them stay engaged with the game. So that was a one application areas that I identified, which could be very straightforward. But then I was told, like, there was a strong pushback from the developers and even the business people. They said, oh, you're saying it because you don't understand the gaming business. You're saying you're kind of you're not a heavy gamer enough or whatever. I mean, so,
22: but you understand, hey, it costs us this much to acquire a client or a gamer.
0: Exactly.
22: And if we see this behavior, a high percentage of those folks are tapping out, what can we do to keep them in paying monthly fees?
0: Right, yeah, exactly. Yeah, so even with a very clear data and the case presented, it was not an easy task to have get everyone's buy-in. But I think it gradually just, the reason I kind of mentioned that tangible example, it was a small, very tangible area that we can apply to technology. And once you show the success, I think there is a gradually, one by one, we're able to adopt, integrate that into our business process to end up having a large AI lab that does like all of those things in a more centralized way.
22: So what I'm hearing from you is a very systems-oriented framework, both for gaming and telecom.
0: Right.
22: I know the big mobile companies in the U.S. are constantly fighting their own churn rate. So having a top-down systems approach sounds like you could be really proactive in terms of maintaining clients. You would think there's buy-in from everybody, but it sounds like there's a little salesmanship involved to get everybody behind that approach.
0: Right, yeah.
22: So let's talk a little bit about what's going on in the world of AI. I've heard you discuss various things that are just short-term hype. How do you figure out when you're evaluating an AI system, either for an investment or just to use the technology in a company? How do you figure out what's valuable and what's just hype? What are you looking at?
0: I mean, I think we talk a lot about hype cycle and kind of bubble being built up in this kind of AI era, but I think it's not unheard of. I mean, in every platform shift, there was overcapacity built, not just in AI infrastructure, but it happened with internet, like fiber optics, you remember.
22: Railroad, telegram, wherever you go.
0: So like there is always a kind of excess capacity that's built. And I think that's when what people are pointing to is that area that there is some kind of bubble built up. But on the other hand, if you talk about application of the technology, if you find the application and real business problems that you can apply this technology to solve to be more efficient or bring out some insights that like humans were not able to do it.
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19: The rumors in the market, comments in the market are around a brand which is 78-79% owned by Puig, Charlotte Tilbury. and that there is, you know, there's a put call option in place till 2031 with a view

0: you that perhaps more was expected in terms of valuation from the original owner. But really, we don't know that it is that. And there was a lot riding on this deal coming together, really, given that Estée Lauder was amid a big strategic overhaul under its CEO, Stéphane Delafevery. So, there are a lot of things going on. Also, the added risks in the market, too, with what's happening in Iran, the knock-on impact onto travel retail, which has been with us since the middle of March. So many different things, really.
1: Where does Estée Lauder go from here on out then? Because they're left to focus on reviving their company and they've reported 3 years of annual sales drop.
0: They did. I think if I look at both companies, the reason for them coming together was because if I think about Estée Lauder and where the market's been in the last couple of years, Estée Lauder only has about 19% of its business in fragrance, whereas the majority of the business of Puig, although it's built in makeup and skincare, its history is in fragrances with Jean-Paul Gaultier. And then also Carolina Herrera, Paco Rabanne, and others. So it was a combination of the two of those coming together that, if there was some excitement, that was it.
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0: depth, I just have to mention your book, Push Play, Gaming for a Better World. I love the concept that, hey, let's not forget about play. It's really significant in terms of innovation and just being an engine of change. Tell us a little bit about what motivated Push Play.
1: Right. I mean, I think it's a, as you just mentioned, I think we have a tendency of not appreciating the role of the play in our everyday life. My motto is, like, we don't live to work. We live to play. Like, we live to explore. When you have, like, extra time, are you going to do, like, one more line of work? Or are you going to play? I think it's a play is our kind of natural tendency. Or homo ludens, as opposed to homo sapiens. I mean, I think it, being in addition to being a homo sapiens. So I think a play is a very important. And I think it's not only about, like, we're not only talking about computer games, but in general, I think play has played a very significant role in human evolution. Whenever there is a new artifact that was introduced in our culture, we start with the playing with it. We kind of figure out how to make a play out of it, how to kind of create something out of it. And when we have a good understanding of the material and kind of utility in it, then you kind of turn that into utility. I think gaming has been playing that role very diligently over the last couple of decades. For example, if you look at some type of technology that has been, when it was fully tested and baked out, gaming has been always the platform that was brave enough to incorporate in our offering and have our players try out. For example, we had a VP of AI since the early 2000s. AI technology has been not mature enough to apply to applications like driverless cars,
0: right,
1: 20 years ago, but it was okay in gaming because gaming is a very low-risk environment. And at the same time, gamers are inherently early adopters. They want to try out new technology. So I think it's a combination of those things make it possible and almost inevitable for gaming companies to try new technologies. So not just the AI, but like Kubernetes discussions or like a cloud or even like a free-to-play, freemium business models all tried out in gaming first before they were adopted in other businesses.
0: Let me throw you a little bit of a curveball about gaming. So when I was growing up, play was totally unstructured. You go down to the schoolyard, the computer games like Pong and Space Invaders, very rudimentary. Now it seems kids, their lives are much more scheduled. Their play is more structured. How does that affect the sort of experience you want to provide from a gaming company?
1: That's a very good question. And I think there are many aspects to your question. One is about what is a gaming for today. And I think the reason why there's so much opportunity to play game and kind of as a novelty is because computer happens to be the most sophisticated and advanced device that we have today. I think we're still trying to figure out what is kind of its limitations and what it can do in awe with the kind of experience that it can provide. So I think there are a lot of online digital games out there, and the kind of the size of the catalog makes kids and who are trying to go through what kind of play options are there end up choosing a game or two from that.
0: So they have agency; they can select what they want to do.
1: Right, exactly. But also, like, if you think about gaming is not just one thing. There are like sandbox games. There are like a building game. There are a lot of like a quiz game, the story-based games. There are different type of games that you can choose from. So depending on your preference and what you find the most engagement, you can choose different games.
0: So let's stay with kids, with children, and in particular students. There's been a lot of concern about the impact of AI on education, on learning, on training people to get jobs in the real world. There's a quote of yours I was kind of intrigued with.

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1: I'm Barry Ritholtz. You're listening to Masters in Business on Bloomberg Radio. My extra special guest today is Sangye Yoon. She is the founder and managing partner at Principal Venture Partners, an AI-focused venture capital firm. Previously, she was president and chief strategy officer at gaming company NCSoft. So before we start talking about AI in more depth,

0: Rather than competing with AI, students should be prepared to leverage uniquely human capabilities. Explain what that means in terms of the real world.
1: I think it's if you think about education, our education has been, over the last couple of hundred years, it has been optimized for delivering knowledge. And I think we are witnessing that the knowledge delivery and memorization is rapidly being commoditized.
0: Mm-hmm.
1: And is that what students have to spend all their time sitting in a classroom to kind of polish? I think it's what our next generation needs is more of the creativity and the problem solving skills. And we have to think about if we can redesign the classroom to really enhance those skills instead of helping them acquire one more knowledge.
0: So there's a very different set of targets, acquiring skills or just learning things or memorizing things. I'm a big fan of teaching children how to problem solve.
1: Right.
0: When you say skills, let's think of that from an institutional level. How should schools be using AI to teach children new skills, developing an expertise, developing problem solving? What's the proper role of AI for educational institutions?
1: I mean, I think what I would like to say is that we have to educate and prepare our students to thrive in the world where AI is it's going to be more prevalent. AI is not, but the solution to that is not just AI. It's many different kind of, it could be redesigning the curriculum. Mm-hmm. It could be redesigning the kind of school system, the kind of thinking about how we evaluate their achievement and how we retrain our teachers. AI could be a tool for doing that, but it's not the solution for everything. So I think there is a huge difference there.
0: All right, so let's bring this now out to the world of the economy and business. Probably the biggest narrative I've been following about AI outside of it's a bubble or we're all going to lose our jobs, and I kind of ignore both of those extremes, is that successful companies have wide moats, and we're starting to see AI compress those moats over time. Think about industries like lawyers, tax preparers, accountants. There's a lot of stuff AI can do in a fraction of the time and with a greater accuracy level. Everybody knows about reading x-rays and MRIs. So if we know our moats are going to get compressed, how should companies be using AI either to protect and expand those moats or somehow use AI to expand their competitive advantages while they last?
1: I mean, I think that's a very interesting, because I think there are some of the industries and profession that will be they'll become much more productive and probably need a lot less profession to solve certain well-defined problems. But that doesn't mean that humanity as a society is left with no problem to solve.
0: Right.
1: I think we have like so many other problems to solve that AI cannot address. For example, I think there are like very old problem of politics is how we are going to redistribute the resources. What is our societal priority in solving, in enhancing the agency of everyone and kind of helping them to achieve their full potential? I think those are the things that we don't have a good solution for. While AI, it can take care of some of the things of a well-defined workforce, providing that expertise to make it more efficient way, we'll have time to work on other problems to progress humanity forward. And I think that we have to be prepared to accept new type of roles and new type of a professions that will exist and enabled by this technology advancement.
0: So I think we're all in agreement it's going to be a very disruptive technology. Am I hearing you say essentially, hey, it's up to everybody to learn how to use these tools and adapt, but the change is coming, you have to be prepared?
1: Yes, right, exactly, yeah.
0: So you've operated at the intersection of artificial intelligence, gaming, telecom.

0: communication and social platforms. That's a great conversion of a lot of different technologies. How is that evolving, and how are both consumers and institutions really adapting to that sort of AI-driven economy?
1: I mean, I think it's a lot of people recognize that this is one of the greatest platform shift in our lifetime, and there's a lot of excitement. But as many people say, I'm in the camp of seeing it as a kind of, we are at the very early inning of how it's gonna fully pan out. We don't even know what is coming in the next 3 to 5 years, and really excited to see all this kind of the use case and application of technology fully using based on the creativity of this AI native generation. And I think the people who think with AI as part of their tool and at their fingertip will come up with different ideas and kind of apply their creativity. And I think that's what I'm really excited about.
0: Really, really interesting. Coming up, we continue our conversation with Songyi Yoon, co-founder and managing partner at Principal Ventures, discussing the state of venture investing into artificial intelligence today. I'm Barry Ritholtz. 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

0: 3 to 5 years, and really excited to see all this kind of the use case and application of technology fully using based on the creativity of this AI native generation. And I think the people who think with AI as part of their tool and at their fingertip will come up with different ideas and kind of apply their creativity. And I think that's what I'm really excited about.
1: Really, really interesting. Coming up, we continue our conversation with Songyi Yoon, co-founder and managing partner at Principal Ventures, discussing the state of venture investing into artificial intelligence today. I'm Barry Ritholtz. 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
9: ABC News, I'm Wayne Cabot. Iran throwing cold water on a purported deal to end the war with the U.S., reasserting a legal right to manage the Strait of Hormuz. President Trump, after saying that a deal was near, is now saying he doesn't want to rush things. He wants to get it right. And he wants that ballroom, citing the latest shooting outside the White House. ABC's Selena Wang.
10: The president, who is facing backlash from even within his own party for his $1 billion request in taxpayer money for the White House complex, saying it goes to show how important it is for all future presidents to get what will be the most safe and secure space of its kind ever built in Washington, D.C.
9: A crack in a chemical tank, usually a bad thing, maybe not, though, in the case of a bulging tank of toxic chemical outside L.A. The crack may be enough to relieve pressure and hopefully get tens of thousands back in their homes. They've been out since Friday. This is ABC News.
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12: The demand for memory has really surged, and that is because of the importance and the value and the capability of memory that is really essential for all advanced systems. And yes, there is a shortage, but Micron is working hard to increase supply through these projects here in America, here in Manassas, Virginia, Boise, and New York. And we see this shortage continuing beyond, well beyond 2026 timeframe. But the important thing is that Micron is working hard with our customers, working also on the long-term supply agreements with our customers to really ensure that they can have predictability for supply. And of course, Micron can have the confidence for the investments that we are really committing to here for the long haul.
13: Historically, memory is a cyclical business, right? Periods of boom, periods of bust. I'm wondering if a $200 billion investment here in the U.S. signals perhaps more of a confidence that that demand, that high demand, is going to be permanent, or are there concerns here that the industry could be overbuilding capacity?
12: You know, of course, what we are doing is building these fabs, which are very long lead time item. As you can see in terms of what we are doing at Boise in New York, it really takes several years just to build, construct the shell.
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2: I'm Barry Ritholtz. You're listening to Masters in Business on Bloomberg Radio. My extra special guest today is Sonya Yun. She is the founder and managing partner at Principal Venture Partners, an AI-focused VC. So that's a fascinating phrase. You don't really hear a lot of that up until recently. What is the key problem Principal Venture Partners is trying to solve in the world of AI today?
3: So we started to back AI native companies. And I think when we started, when we first talked about AI native companies, that was not a very common phrase. People asked me, like, what do you mean by AI native companies? And I had to explain what it meant. And I think it's these days, I think it's more widely used term. And we'd like to back companies who are fully embracing the technology of today and tomorrow, led by founders who understand the technology and limitations of it and able to come up with org design that reflect the importance of this. So I think that in terms of the size of the department, I think it will be very different from companies built upon last generation technology tech stack. And I think a type of leaders and talents who are going to lead all these departments are going to be different in terms of the use of technology and their vision and solving the problems that's relevant in the AI native era are the companies that really excite us. And then those are the companies that we're focused on investing in.
2: So every time there's a new technology, everybody just kind of sprinkles a little bit on it to catch the little bit of the buzz. We had it with the dot-coms, we had it with the metaverse, we had it with crypto, and now everybody's claiming they're an AI company, or at least a lot of companies. How do you distinguish between what is truly AI native and what is just, let's put a little dash of AI salt on this?
3: That's a very good question. I think I have unfair advantage by like working in a gaming company, and I think gaming company actually gave me experience in gaming industry is like having a lens into the future, right? Because a lot of the technology and innovation happens in gaming first, and it gives us kind of sense of like, is this type of technology adoptable, and will the consumers accept this type of application? So like in terms of application and platform, I think that's really an interesting guiding North Star for me. And then in addition to that, I think that companies that are fully AI native are built around that tech stack, whereas if you are trying to sprinkling AI, I think you kind of ask a question, like, can you do the same thing without AI? Like, why do you need it? Why is it indispensable? I think there are kind of the businesses and business operations that they're using, like, for example, like agent technology. But like a lot of the applications, and you don't need an agent, you just need some kind of good data analytics. So I think it's there are many ways that we try to understand how businesses are operating and see their kind of full potential and like and their strategy.
2: So on the one hand, I know AI has been around a long time. There was, you know, when Deep Blue beat Kasparov, that was a big deal. And then I forgot what the name of the AI app that ended up winning Jeopardy. These are like 10 and 20 years ago. So it's not a brand new technology. However, it feels like we took another level jump with ChatGPT and go down the list, Claude, Notebook, Perplexity, whatever. How do you think about this moment in time? Is this similar to early broadband, early smartphones, early cloud use? Like for someone who's a tech investor, they want to know, hey, is it early? Is it late? Is it so early that 9 out of 10 of the startups we're going to see are going to go belly up? Like, how do you think about this moment where we are today?
3: That's great. Actually, it's older than that. Do you remember, like, in '60s, there was an application called Eliza.
2: That sounds very familiar.
3: Right. So
2: telephone or
3: Eliza was a kind of very early incarnation of chatbot.
2: Mm-hmm.
3: And I think there was even a newspaper headline at the end of psychotherapist, because it was doing so well in terms of like rephrasing what you're asking and kind of giving them comfort when you're asking about very personal questions. And they say, oh, we don't need a psychotherapist anymore because it's doing good enough. And I think since then, there was a lot of kind of AI winters and summers, ups and downs, and I think there's a lot of hype. In terms of like comparing where we are in terms of the kind of platform shift, and I think we are, what's surprising to many people about this time and moment is that the AI shift is closer to the introduction of the railroad than the introduction of the PC or internet. Because the biggest breakthrough that allowed us to come here was actually the scale. So it's not just new algorithm, it's not new software, kind of new way of doing things, but it was a scale. Let's do it like kind of pouring a lot of resources to make it really big. And that's where we saw the tremendous jump in terms of the capability of AI. So with that, I think it kind of rolling out that as an infrastructure has been the focus of the last 2-3 years, and on this exciting new railroad that's built out, I think there will be interesting new businesses that will emerge out of it. So yes, I think we are very early in terms of kind of fully appreciating what's possible on top of this.
2: I love the idea of interesting new businesses, and I'm always fascinated with what do the public markets know. You know, they're more or less kind of eventually efficient. And very often, though, when a new technology comes along, they very much underestimate where it can go. So what's a sort of use case that the public markets might be underestimating? Where might this go? You look at dozens and dozens of new companies. What direction is just mind-blowing that nobody is really anticipating?
3: I think there are a lot of things happening. One is that one interesting thing about this technology is that while it has been it beat many people's expectations about what it can do. However, I think there is a lot more innovation is coming along, because in terms of this architecture design and fundamental design of the framework, there is a lot more innovation coming along.
2: Mm-hmm.
3: So we're not done with what is the most efficient railroad design. I think there could be other type of railroad that can come along online that will allow faster and more more comfortable ride experience. And once there is a railroad, I think there was an interesting business that emerged. Like, for example, like mail order. Or like it's really hard to make a connection. But that type of new businesses was made possible because railroad was in place.
2: Right.
3: But I don't think it was the kind of first thing that came in mind. We're kind of rolling out the railroad as a kind of across different states.
2: Well, broadband and fiber optic led to so many everything from YouTube
3: exactly,
2: to really
3: right.
2: the build yeah, out of like, Amazon right. Web Services and
3: right. online games,
2: retail.
3: Right.
2: Right.
3: Online
2: All
3: games,
2: that stuff.
3: Right, exactly. I think that's why I'm really excited about AI native generations of creativity, what they're going to build on top of this. So I think there will be new type of businesses that we don't comprehend today that will be enabled by this infrastructure.
2: So when you're sitting with a founder of a company that's looking for financing, what sort of questions do you ask? What are you trying to figure out about their model, about their direction, about their team? It's so unique and cutting edge.
3: I mean, I think there. It depends. Depending on what they're building, I think it's the set of questions that I ask when they're building more of the infrastructure technology versus kind of business applications are different. But especially when they're building business applications or vertical applications,

0: I always try to ask what is a real value that that is going to bring to the end users. Instead, we are not investing in companies that are building amazing kind of tech demonstrations and the features. We're trying to find the companies who are solving real world business problems and do it in a way that's sustainable and more efficient than using any other type of technology.
1: So you're looking at infrastructure type companies. What other type of AI applications are you looking at?
0: We're looking at the companies that are building vertical applications by developing data kind of flywheel and data moat.
1: Mm-hmm. What do you think investors in the AI space are either not thinking about or not talking about, but is important and perhaps they really should be paying attention to?
0: I think that the saying that says we are at the very early inning means a lot. I hear someone even saying that we are still in a car getting to the stadium. We are not even in the first inning.
1: Right.
0: That means all this kind of the models and structures can change significantly, can evolve over time, and nothing cannot be seen as engraved in a stone. So with that, I think that a lot of the investment decisions has to be reflecting the fact that it has to remain like a nimble and flexible, because we should be able to adjust to when those changes and new breakthroughs come around.
1: Well, thank you, Sungyi, for being so generous with your time. We have been speaking with Sungyi Yoon, founder and managing partner at Principal Venture Partners. If you enjoyed this conversation, well, check out any of the 600-plus interviews we've done over the past 12 years. You can find those at iTunes Podcasts, Spotify, YouTube, Bloomberg, wherever you find your favorite podcasts. I would be remiss if I didn't thank the crack team that helps us put these conversations together each week. Alexis Noriega is my video producer. Anna Luke is my podcast producer. Sean Russo is my head of research. I'm Barry Ritholtz. 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
2: From ABC News, I'm Wayne Cabot. Talk of a deal on ending the war is so far just talk after President Trump said both sides were close. But now, here's ABC's Lama Hassan in London.
3: The president striking a different tone on Truth Social, saying that negotiations towards a deal with Iran are constructive, but both sides must take their time and get it right. So as of right now, there is no official deal yet, but there does seem to be significant movement that the U.S. and Iran are walking towards a two-step interim agreement.
2: Brent crude lower. Another night in evacuation centers for tens of thousands who fear a bulging chemical tank could blow in Orange County, California. A crack has emerged, and Fire Chief J.T. McGovern says that could be a good thing.
3: The president's...
4: It's going to relieve pressure. We want the pressure relieved out of that tank. When we know that there's no pressure, that takes care of one of the major issues that we have right now.
2: Ebola surveillance has been scaled up, and now more than 900 suspected cases have been identified in the Congo region of Africa, a place where a civil war is raging, forcing people to flee, even including health and humanitarian workers. The World Health Organization says 10 countries across Africa are at risk from the spread of Ebola, in which victims can bleed out. The closest finish in race history.
5: Swedish native Felix Rosenquist's margin of victory over David Malukas was 233/10,000ths of a second. How close is that? Not even Rosenquist believed he'd won.
6: I thought I didn't have it, and then I shifted up, and it was just kind of sucking up to David, and it was just enough to get me over the finish line.
5: The last lap pass for the win was only the fifth in the 110-year history of the 500.

0: at the Indianapolis 500. Will Clark, ABC Sports.
1: NASCAR paid tribute to Kyle Busch at the Coca-Cola 600 in Charlotte. Busch's wife, son, and family were there. 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
1: California officials report Chevron is charging 60 to 80 cents per gallon above other gas stations. And so,
4: Governor Gavin Newsom has told Californians to avoid Chevron this holiday weekend. In a statement, Chevron is saying in part, "We urge Sacramento to take energy policy seriously and stop making life expensive for California drivers." Chevron makes no mention of President Donald Trump nor the war with Iran for the surge in prices. But that's who some local drivers are holding responsible.
5: You're fighting with the country that has that we're buying all the oil from. What do you think?
4: Glendale, Abigail Velez, ABC News.
1: A Florida woman says the same man who attacked her during a morning jog last year is back behind bars, accused of attacking her again on the very same stretch of road in Volusia County. She says she didn't recognize him because he changed his appearance. Despite facing 5 years in the earlier case, the attacker took a six-month plea deal. Nine bald eagles have been found poisoned near a landfill in New Jersey. One has died. State and federal wildlife officials think that the birds fed on uncovered carcasses of euthanized farm animals at the Warren County landfill. Six of the eagles have been released back into the wild after being cared for by the Raptor Trust. State environmental officials are working with the people at the landfill to make sure that animal carcasses are covered up so wildlife won't feed on them. The Raptor Trust is open to the public, who can walk among the majestic eagles, hawks, falcons, and owls on the mend. I'm Wayne Cabot, ABC News.
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15: It speaks to like the bears in their caves hibernation mood that have missed every transformational tech stock the last 20 years. They'll continue to miss the AI trade, underestimating the scale and scope of what the spending looks like. And I've seen it. You know, just even a few weeks ago in Taiwan, in Asia, demand and supply is, what, 12 to 1? And that is going to continue to drive this massive CapEx and the ripple effects across tech, energy, and everything else.
14: Damien, a Torsten Slock publishing moments ago for Apollo Global Management, IT CapEx now accounts for more than one-third of S&P 500 CapEx spending.
16: Wow. I mean, but I have to, you know, let's just shift away here. We have the world's largest, I mean, on record IPO coming out in SpaceX here. And I just got to ask you, Dan, I mean, what are your thoughts here on Musk and shareholder rights and minority rights and control? I mean, is this unusual, the type of structure we're seeing here?
15: Bottom line is betting against Musk. It's been the historically wrong move for investors, right? And I think many learned that betting against Tesla. you're betting on Musk. And I get some of the, in terms of voting rights and things like that. But look, SpaceX, you're talking about one of one relative to what's going to really create a whole new category of investing. And that you've seen in the private markets, you know, as more stock has come available over the last, you know, call it 3 to 6 months. And we're talking about a watershed moment, not just for Musk, not just for SpaceX. We think a year from now, over an 80% chance SpaceX and Tesla merge.
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18: 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Today, I'm speaking with actor, writer, and Oscar winner Riz Ahmed.
19: To be or not to be, that is the question. Whether it is nobler in mind to suffer the slings and arrows of outrageous fortune, do you keep your head down and just take it, or to take arms against a sea of troubles and by opposing, end them? It's a far more confronting and radical speech than we've been taught.
18: Riz Ahmed, actor, writer, Oscar winner, on his latest film, Hamlet.
19: We're all grieving this illusion that the world was had some semblance of fairness and justice.
18: Because of what's happening in the news?
19: Because of what's happening in the world. It does feel like the old order is falling apart. We lived in a world where people in public office would conduct themselves in a certain way, where there was accountability. These things are crumbling.
18: From Bloomberg Weekend, this is the Michelle Hussein Show. I'm Michelle Hussein. Shakespeare's Hamlet is more than 400 years old, a play containing some of the most famous lines ever written in the English language. How does it speak to us today? There is a new and radical take that has come from the actor, writer, and producer Riz Ahmed, someone who in recent years has combined the more arthouse project with the big budget world. He was Oscar nominated for Sound of Metal, a film I loved. He was in the Star Wars prequel Rogue One and has a new film with Tom Cruise coming up. Aside from Hamlet, his other current production is a series on Prime Video called Bait, a black comedy about an actor on the cusp of a life-changing role as James Bond. But Riz Ahmed has long been interesting beyond his on-screen work. It's nearly 10 years since he delivered a speech in the UK Parliament about race and access to the arts. And he's written about his experience as a Muslim with British intelligence, US immigration, and airport security. In this conversation, we talk about creativity, politics, family life. He recently became a father. And first, about Hamlet, playing a part he dreamt of since his teens and a plot that he believes is evergreen.
19: I think the thing with a timeless story like Hamlet is that it always feels timely. It never goes out of fashion, right? It's about family and love and loyalty and loss and how do you do the right thing? These are timeless themes. They will always feel relevant. But I can't help but feel that it's actually more relevant now than ever. I think there's actually a reason why it's bubbling up in the collective kind of unconscious actually at the moment. You know, you've had our film Hamlet, you've had Hamnet out as well, and you've also had Grand Theft Hamlet. I don't know if you're aware of this, Grand Theft Auto meets Hamlet. It's a play staged in the video game world. I think the reason why we're turning to this story right now is because Hamlet as a character, I think, is going through a version of what we all are. At the moment, he's grieving the illusion that the world was a fair place. You know, that's really what's happening. He's grieving the loss of his father, yes, but his father represented a certain way of doing things, perhaps flawed, but, you know, not as shamelessly unjust, not as brazenly kind of corrupt as the regime that his kind of uncle sets up. And so I think we're all grieving this illusion that the world had some semblance of fairness and justice.
18: Because of what's happening in the news?
19: Because of what's happening in the world, yeah, absolutely. It does feel like the old order is falling apart, doesn't it? You know, we lived in a world where, you know, so you just didn't do certain things, you didn't say certain things, where people in public office would

0: themselves in a certain way, where there was accountability. You know, we came off the back of the Second World War, setting up international systems, multilateral organizations. These things are crumbling. And so, yes, that's bringing it to the micro specificity of the news cycle, but to bring it back to the emotional level, which is where I hope my work kind of operates, I think we're all feeling a sense of shock and grief and loss, you know, that the world was a fair place. And actually, to take the kind of parallels further, just like Hamlet, we're actually being gaslit about it. We're actually being told that there's nothing wrong. This is business as usual and how things should be.
1: A new normal.
0: Yeah, when we're feeling powerless in the face of it. And actually, ultimately, Hamlet really realizes, like I think many of us are, that we're complicit in it. We're complicit in the new regime of injustice. We're feeding the fire and the algorithmic fuel, you know, of outrage that seems to be kind of characterizing our politics.
1: Well, in Hamlet's case, he's driven mad by the wrongs that he sees around him. It understandably absolutely consumes him.
0: I always think that one of the central questions of the play is it the world that's gone crazy or is it me, you know? That's certainly how I think we're all feeling at the moment. You know, it feels like we're living in a very unstable time, just as Hamlet was. And actually, I think there's some solace we can gain from turning to these, you know, canonical stories at this time, realizing actually we've been through this before. You know, we're not the first people to feel this way. There's an element of hope, I think, and we can feel a little less alone in that grief.
1: You've been thinking about doing Hamlet for a long time, I think.
0: Yeah, absolutely.
1: How long?
0: I first had the idea very precociously when I was about 17. And the reason is I got a government-assisted place to a private school where I felt very much like an outsider for many different reasons. And I had an inspirational English teacher called Mr. Roseblade. He took me under his wing. He was a white, middle-aged Jewish guy from Wolverhampton, seemingly nothing in common, but he spoke fluent Punjabi. And he just had this kind of connection to me and other boys who felt like outsiders in that institution.
1: Because there were very few brown kids in this, school?
0: I think it was a class thing. I think it was also just something about my personality. I think in retrospect, I realized I was probably very ADD. And I had to kind of push back and didn't do very well with rules. So I was always getting into trouble. And he gave me this play and said, I know you think Shakespeare is everything you're on the outside of. You know, this stuffy establishment kind of canon. But actually, this character in the heart of this play, the most famous, revered play in British culture, he feels like an outsider as well. So much so, he doesn't even want to be in this play. He, you know, he's stuck in a revenge tragedy and he's not sure he wants to take revenge. And so he gave me this play and in it, I found myself, like so many people have before and since. And more than just the kind of emotional similarities to how I was feeling as a teenager, I found something I really didn't expect, which is I found massive parallels with my own lived experience as a British Asian. And it was really a mind-blowing to me to see that, hang on a minute, this is a story where it's about who you can and can't marry. It's about everyone squabbling over the family business. It's where ghosts and spirituality are part of your lived experience. And there's even a kind of tradition in Jewish culture and in South Asian culture is a central part of the story, which is if your brother dies and you yourself are unmarried, you may end up marrying your sister-in-law. It's a way of protecting the orphans. And so all of these elements made me think, wow, actually this story's for me and I'm not on the outside of this. It really reframed for me who can be in the stories at the heart of our culture and who those stories belong to. And so back then as a 17-year-old, I had this kind of dream of trying to democratize this play and you know, kind of crack it open for a wider audience.
1: But in some ways, you've made parts of it more elusive to some audiences in that there are parts of the dialogue and entire speeches which at times are in Hindi. So sometimes the English speaker is struggling to access some bits of it. So I think you both democratized it and you've, in setting it within a British Asian family, you've introduced a different dimension.
0: I wouldn't say it obscures it for me personally. The feedback I've had is that non-Hindi speakers absolutely adore the speeches that we've kind of translated into Hindi, because I think what people connect to more than their similarity to their experience is specificity. You know, if something feels authentic, if something feels specific enough, that's what pulls people in and then they're able to find themselves in it. So yes, basing it in a Hindu family on the outskirts of Northwest London, a property empire rather than a Danish kingdom, it makes it more specific. But actually what I find is it actually makes it more real, renders it more vivid and more grounded. And you know, the most

0: gratifying thing for me has been hearing people say, you know, I always felt Shakespeare wasn't for me and I never really understood it. But this is the first time I've understood it. This is the first time it's felt real and tangible. And I think specificity does that. Rather than distancing audiences through points of difference, it pulls them in through kind of authenticity.
1: And by being Hamlet, you get to say some of the most famous lines in the English language, the to be or not to be speech.
0: Yeah, it's really fascinating, isn't it? Because even people who don't know about or care for Shakespeare, they know those words. They're probably the most famous words ever written in any language ever. You know, the play itself has been performed continuously since it was written somewhere around the world.
1: Yeah.
0: Right.
1: It's seen on stage in the Hamlet film.
0: Exactly. It's never stopped being performed. And so, but what I found really fascinating is when I started talking to my drama school teacher, Rob Clare, about this, is that I think that speech is massively misunderstood. You know, we think that to be or not to be, that is the question, is a speech about suicide. Broadly speaking, right? If Hamlet takes a stage, he's pointing a dagger at himself or whatever it may be. But actually, if anything, he should be pointing the dagger outwards. It's a far more confronting and radical speech than we've been taught. And than it is traditionally performed. It's actually a speech about resistance. It's a speech about, do I have the...
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4: It speaks to like the bears in their caves hibernation mood that have missed every transformational tech stock the last 20 years. They'll continue to miss the AI trade, underestimating the scale and scope of what the spending looks like. And I've seen it, you know, just even a few weeks ago in Taiwan, in Asia, demand and supply is what, 12 to 1? And that is going to continue to drive this massive CapEx and the ripple effects across tech, energy, and everything else.
3: Damien, Torsten Slack publishing moments ago for Apollo Global Management, IT CapEx now accounts for more than one third of S&P 500 CapEx spending.
5: Wow. I mean, but I have to, you know, let's just shift away here. We have the world's largest, I mean, on record IPO coming out in SpaceX here. And I just got to ask you, Dan, I mean, what are your thoughts here on Musk and shareholder rights and minority rights and control? I mean, is this unusual, the type of structure we're seeing here?
4: Bottom line is betting against Musk. It's been the historically wrong move for investors, right? And I think many learned that betting against Tesla. You're betting on Musk, and I get some of the, in terms of voting rights and things like that, but look, SpaceX, you're talking about one of one relative to what's going to really create a whole new category of investing. And that you've seen in the private markets, you know, as more stock has come available over the last, you know, call it 3 to 6 months. And we're talking about a watershed moment, not just for Musk, not just for SpaceX. We think a year from now, over an 80% chance SpaceX and Tesla merge.
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10: I'm Michelle Hussein, and you're listening to some highlights from the Michelle Hussein Show podcast on Bloomberg Radio. Today, I'm speaking with actor, writer, and Oscar winner Riz Ahmed. You've been thinking about the play and Hamlet for such a long time. Had you been thinking about the way that you might play this? You know, were these words that you said in front of the bathroom mirror or anywhere else?
11: You know, it's so funny. It's like, what is this saying? It's like, we make plans and God laughs, right? And it's actually one of my favorite lines in Hamlet is, there's a divinity that shapes our ends. Rough hew them how we will, right? You can make all the plans you want. And I had all these thoughts and ideas, you know, going back for all these years about how I might want to do this. When it got down to it, and particularly when you're making a film, like when you're undertaking any kind of big collaborative project, it has its own momentum. It has its own parameters, its own limitations. Part of, you know, the pace and the energy with which we perform to be or not to be was dictated by the fact that we can only find a certain stretch of motorway in which to film it. You know, runtime, historically, if you watch that speech in most films, sometimes it's done.

0: in voiceover, so it's a bit quicker, but it's about 5 minutes. It was like, okay, you got 2 minutes and 40 seconds to do to be or not to be. So that's like out of my hands, right? It's out of my hands. And actually what I find as an actor is the fewer decisions I am making, the more that I am responding to things out of my control, the better. Because it's authentic. I'm not acting, I'm reacting. And I think that the best things happen in life when there's an element of surrender, you know, when we're forced to kind of resort to instinct rather than planning. I'll give you another example. You know, I'd been hoping to play this role for decades, you know, probably 25 years if we go back to when I was 17. And what I didn't account for is that I would have just had a baby. My wife would have just given birth. We had a newborn. I was not sleeping at all. So after years of kind of build up and anticipation, I'm going to perform these timeless speeches on 1, 2, 3 hours of sleep. I shouldn't complain about it because every time I do, my wife tells me to, you know, watch it. Mm. You know, it was much worse for her. But Anil, the director, his kid was going through a sleep regression too. So he had this kind of ongoing joke. We'd turn up, we'd go, all right, how long last night? In 2 hours, 1 hour. I win. And actually that brought a kind of frazzled vulnerability and kind of an unraveling that was, I wasn't acting.
1: Yeah.
0: You know, you could see that on the screen.
1: Yeah. And a lot of it is filmed in real close-up. So, you know, that, you know, the camera doesn't miss any of that. Obviously you're acting, but it tells you it tells us what's going on behind the scenes. So the actual motorway driving scene, how many takes? You're driving or not much.
0: We didn't get a ton. We didn't get a ton of takes on that because it was about finding a very particular stretch of motorway that we could control and all this kind of stuff with the stunt vehicles, etc. It was, you know, I think it's something interesting about that. I remember when I was doing Sound of Metal as well.
1: Yeah.
0: We only got a couple of takes of that big drumming sequence at the start of the film.
1: I love that film, by the way. Oh. You were Oscar nominated for it. It's about the drummer who loses his hearing.
0: Right, yes. Oh, well, I'm glad you connected with it. I think there can be something magical about embracing the imperfections of like spontaneity. I'm trying to do it more and more. Try and surrender to the authenticity of the moment instead of trying to endlessly revise things with this kind of perfectionist obsession I used to have. I don't know, maybe something about fatherhood teaches you that surrender. But I remember when we did Sound of Metal, you know, I was rehearsing for that for 8 months. I didn't know how to play the drums. And we ended up having 2 takes of that. You just got to embrace it. I think it just kind of like pushes you to focus. So yeah, as much as I might kind of moan about those limitations, I think often in the end, I'm grateful for them.
1: Your other new project at the moment, the TV series Bait, which is on Amazon Prime. I mean, interestingly, because we've been talking about Hamlet, a great iconic character, that also has a great iconic character as part of the storyline.
2: Oh my God, Sharpay, are you going to be the next James Bond?
3: What?
0: Yeah, I guess I'm interested in stepping into the canon, stepping into these archetypes and subverting them and complicating them. And if anything, just adding vulnerability to them. Often these characters become kind of archetypes and suits of armor, you know, that
1: James
0: we wear.
1: Bond in the case of
0: Bait. Or Hamlet or whatever it is. And actually, what I'm really interested in is like, how can we humanize them with vulnerability? You know, it's interesting when we first had the idea of kind of tying together all the personal themes of Bait, and it is a very personal show. When we had the idea of putting that all into the vessel of James Bond, everyone said, there's no way you're going to be able to do it.
3: It's just an audition.
2: Super James Bond, mera Shaju.
3: Listen, it's an audition. It's a photo from today's audition. That's all it is.
4: It doesn't make sense, though, man. James Bond is white.
0: But it was to Barbara Broccoli's credit. We sat down with her, showed her scripts, explained to her, and I think she saw as well, actually, the show's not about James Bond. It's about, I think, a feeling that a lot of us can relate to, that life sometimes feels like one big audition, you know? And so we wanted to tell a story about someone auditioning to be James Bond, because we all, I think now with social media and LinkedIn and Zoom calls, we're always performing a more put together version of ourselves than we actually are.
1: And the actor's on the brink of something incredible. So a huge role is within his grasp and then his life starts to fall apart. But the Barbara Broccoli, is that because you needed her permission, or at least you needed
0: Absolutely,
1: them not
0: yeah.
1: to sue you?
0: Yeah, we needed her permission. She's never done this before. It's not been done. You know, she's never given up the Bond IP for someone to kind of make a surreal satirical TV comedy, you know, within that playground. I think it's to her credit, and also credit our incredible writers room. You know, we had people in that room from The Bear and Yellow Jackets and Industry.

0: and people would work with the comedian Hasan Minhaj and my wife, who's a novelist. And
1: she was in the writer's room?
0: Yeah, brain's much bigger than mine. And we all just kind of tried to just find a way of, trying to thread this tonal kind of fusion we were going for, you know.
1: It was, yeah, and the actors also, you know, part of a British Asian family, so your own heritage is reflected in it. You said it was personal before, and I wondered how personal that the actor looking for the big breakthrough role, like how much of yourself did you bring to it?
0: So much. And again, not so much because I wanted it to be a therapy session or to feel solipsistic in that way. I just wanted to kind of be as authentic as possible because I think that's how people end up relating to things, ironically. I mean, where to begin? I mean, in episode one, my character has a panic attack in a music venue in London, the Kentish Town Forum. I had a panic attack in that exact venue. I burst out of those side fire escape doors into that same alleyway where we recreated that scene. My character gets jumped and attacked as a, preteen on a kind of railway overpass in a park in Wembley. That exact thing happened to me, or a version of it, on that staircase in that park in Wembley. You know, my character is approached by security services, you know, after becoming a bit more well-known as an actor. And they say, hey, do you want to come and work with us? Literally, that's happened to me several times, you know, since I've started my career. It goes on and on and on. And I just kind of, honestly, it was quite scary. It felt quite vulnerable to kind of go there and share that. But I thought, if I'm going to tell a story about a character who needs to learn how to take the mask off, then I'm going to do that myself. You know, there's no cheating here. I have to take the mask off myself and kind of put it all out there.
1: There's a moment in it that stuck in my mind where your character turns around to his family and others in his immediate circle and says, you don't understand me, essentially. I'm trying to make a difference. I'm trying to change the world so that people don't look at you and think you're worthless. I wondered if that was personal to you, the sense that you needed to break out and do something different. Because at the time you went into the industry, there weren't very many actors of your background and heritage. And if there were, they were playing kind of like classic stereotypical post 9/11 roles.
0: You know, what I love about that speech is it something feels so kind of, when we're working on that, it needed to feel both like there was a nobility in it and also like a deeply offensive condescension in it, and that this character was motivated by both those things. And honestly, I think as an artist, there is often that combination, right? You need to have an ego to think you have something to say and something to offer. But if that ego gets too big, then rather than offering and giving something, what you want is you want to get something. You want to get that round of applause. You want to get that praise. You want to get those accolades. And so our character Shah is walking that fine line. But certainly I think I've been through periods of my life where what I think I'm seeking is other people's approval, you know, whether
1: and
0: for myself
1: acceptance.
0: Whether for myself or whether for my community. And actually, I'd go as far as to say is that the pendulum keeps swinging back and forth, you know, depending on how much sleep you've had and how vulnerable you feel. We need that kind of hug from the culture one day, and the next day you feel actually you can give yourself that love.
1: But I wonder, is that because as an actor, the next role is probably always doubtful, right? You have that kind of industry. Or is it also because you think the pendulum is changing back, like the progress? You know, what you've described is just like getting to the promised land of roles that are nothing to do with your heritage. You've got there through Sound of Metal and others, but are there worries that society or the industry is rolling back on some of those things?
0: You know, I do think these things work in cycles. I think culture works in cycles, history works in cycles, for better and for worse. You know, I think we've been through periods where dominant culture wants to regressively assert its narratives. And we've gone through periods actually of greater collective kind of self-confidence when we're able to let, you know, a thousand flowers blossom. You know, I think that things never really kind of like stay in one gear for too long, you know, for better and worse. So I'm not too concerned about that. What I am interested in, however, is something that I do feel is unprecedented, is the democratizing of the tools of storytelling. You know, it's fascinating to see how some of the gatekeeping is no longer as effective as it was. Right now we have different kind of gatekeeping. You know, it's algorithmic. And seeing consolidation across social media might undo some of that democratization. But actually, it's really fascinating to me to see like how these like kids picking up their phones can have a bigger audience than some of these institutions. And so,
1: and that's a good thing.
0: I think it's a thing. There are good things about it. There are things about it that maybe are more concerning. But this is the reality that we're in. So I don't know if the pendulum is swinging back and forth, retracing its old steps. It's kind of like swinging into new territory, and that's interesting.
1: More from my conversation with Riz Ahmed coming up. I'm Michelle Hussein, and this is Bloomberg.
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4: ABC News, I'm Wayne Cabot. The rumblings of a deal enough to send oil futures lower. Brent crude back below $100 a barrel. 5% on the news that Iran...

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4: ABC News, I'm Wayne Cabot. The rumblings of a deal enough to send oil futures lower, Brent crude back below $100 a barrel. 5% on the news that Iran and the U.S. are close to a deal on reopening the strait and getting Iran to hand over its highly enriched uranium. Another night in evacuation centers in Garden Grove, California, outside L.A. The crack that turned up in the huge bulging chemical tank could be a good thing. There's no sign of a leak, and there's hope that the contents have turned into a solid and maybe the tank won't blow.
5: For days, officials have feared
4: the human eye could not have called this finish in Indy. Felix Rosenquist took the Indy 500, passing David Malukas on the last turn of the last lap to win by 0.02 of a second.
6: There was some wheel banging and some tire marks on the side pods, which is cool, but no one ended in the wall, and I think that's why it turned out to be such a great finish and such a show for the fans.
4: Closest finish in Indy race history. This is ABC News.
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8: The demand for memory has really surged, and that is because of the importance and the value and the capability of memory that is really essential for all advanced systems. And yes, there is a shortage, but Micron is working hard to increase supply through these projects here in America, here in Manassas, Virginia, Boise, and New York. And we see this shortage continuing beyond, well beyond 2026 timeframe. But the important thing is that Micron is working hard with our customers, working also on the long-term supply agreements with our customers to really ensure that they can have predictability for supply. And of course, Micron can have the confidence for the investments that we are really committing to here for the long haul.
9: Historically, memory is a cyclical business, right? Periods of boom, periods of bust. I'm wondering if a $200 billion investment here in the U.S. signals perhaps more of a confidence that that demand, that high demand, is going to be permanent, or are there concerns here that the industry could be overbuilding capacity?
8: Of course, what we are doing is building these fabs, which are very long lead time item. As you can see in terms of what we are doing in Boise and New York, it really takes several years just to build, construct the shell.
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10: There's danger out there. It lurks on highways and quiet neighborhood streets. 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Distracted driving claims lives every day. Every notification, swipe, social post, video, or selfie while driving risks your life. So while you might think public speaking or the zombie apocalypse is scary, what's really terrifying and even deadly is distracted driving. Eyes forward. Don't.
11: Hi, I'm Kingston Bagpues. Some people say TalkSports is possessed by the Premier League, but that's just not cricket. We're also charmed by the Champions League, fanatical about the FA Cup, and rampantly rabid about rugby, Formula One, and boxing. TalkSports, the brashest, boldest, best soccer and sports opinion anywhere in the known universe.

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0: and classic, you've got to mean it. And that's why when we say TuneIn's exclusive classic hip-hop station is the real deal, we mean it. 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
9: I'm Michelle Hussein, and you're listening to some highlights from the Michelle Hussein Show podcast on Bloomberg Radio. Today, I'm speaking with actor, writer, and Oscar winner Riz Ahmed. Do you remember this book, The Good Immigrant? It's 10 years old. You wrote an essay in it called Airports and Auditions.
10: Right.
9: It's a very good essay.
10: Thank you.
9: And I looked at it again. And the reason I wanted to talk to you about it is because you talk about how you grew up. You say, since I was a teenager, I've had to play different characters, negotiating the cultural

0: expectations of a Pakistani family, Brit-Asian rude boy culture, and a scholarship to private school. The fluidity of my own personal identity on any given day was further compounded by the changing labels assigned to Asians in general. Did acting come to you reasonably naturally as an extension of what you were doing in your own life?
1: 100%. And I look back on this and I realize it's like I was playing different roles, or at least different versions of myself, right? Speaking in Urdu, wearing shalwar kameez at home, to wearing Reebok Classics and, you know, kind of fake jewelry, you know, out on the street corner, or then school uniform, you know, wearing a tie that belonged to Clive House, named after Clive of India, right? You know, at school, it was, I look back and actually it was confusing, but actually I think it was really enriching, you know? And for a long time, I thought of code switching as this kind of like cross to bear, but also kind of superpower, you know? That was forced to kind of explore these different versions of myself. I think now my hope for myself, my hope for the next generation is they don't have to code switch so much, and that they actually, they get to bring all of themselves into any room they enter.
0: And I think that desire to change portrayals of ethnic minorities, I mean, it's explicit in this essay because you talk about these various stages of ethnic minority characters, the stereotype, then the subversive portrayal challenging the stereotypes, and then what you call the promised land. In the promised land, my name might even be Dave. You've got there, right? You've got to the promised land. You've been in Rogue One, which is one of the Star Wars films. What is still elusive?
1: You know, it's interesting. I don't think of the promised land as necessarily a kind of destination. I think it's something we have to build. At least I'm realizing that now, you know.
0: Hence producing, writing.
1: Yeah, I think
0: more
1: so.
0: More than acting.
1: Not so much more, but I mean, I guess I see it all as extensions of storytelling. You know, I've been rapping and making music since I was a teenager. And I think of that as storytelling. I think of producing and writing scripts as storytelling. I think of acting as storytelling. So I guess I'm aware that the kind of promised land I want to see might be something that me and others have to build, you know? And yeah, hence, you know, short films like The Long Goodbye or Hamlet or Bait. And I don't know if that feels elusive. That feels exciting. That feels like the work that lies ahead.
0: Yeah. A lot of really tough subjects you've tackled in your work. And yet I read the other day that you said your dream is to be a stand-up comedian. I don't know if that in itself was a joke or...
1: No, I mean, it's interesting because I like to think that something like Nightcrawler, which is about the kind of the insatiable appetite of like violence in news media, it's actually very funny. Or Four Lions, which is about, you know, a hapless group of would-be suicide bombers. Again, it's very funny. I like to think that kind of humor has been shot through my work, actually, that seam runs through it. Or, I don't know, I kind of like to try and change lanes and be quite genre agnostic in that way. It's quite important to me to have Bait out alongside Hamlet. You know, I don't like being pinned down. I want to express all these different parts of myself. But you're right, particularly in America, I think, where Four Lions maybe isn't as much of a cultural touch point. Yeah, some people might be surprised to see me do comedy, but I think people, particularly in the UK, know the early part of my career. I think they know that's a big part of who I am.
0: What else are you working on that you can share? What's next in the portfolio?
1: You know, I did a film recently with Tom Cruise, directed by Alejandro Iñárritu, who made Birdman and The Revenant and is such an incredible, you know, visionary director. And that experience was really unique. And I'm so excited, not only for people to see the film, but to see it myself. I haven't seen it.
0: Why was it so unique?
1: It was unique because you've got this combination of actually obsessive perfectionists.
0: In the director?
1: The director. You've got one of the all-time greatest directors, you know. You've got Tom Cruise, possibly the most notable film star, you know, arguably, you know, top three in the history of cinema. And so the level of focus, attention to detail and care that they brought to every single thing, it floored me. It really floored me. And particularly Tom, his energy is that of just a world-class athlete. His

0: is completely inexhaustible reserves of energy and constantly kind of quarterbacking it, you know, constantly. I remember on one of the first days of rehearsal, I tried something out with a character that didn't quite work and said, oh, it didn't really work, did it? Alejandro said, no, no worries, but we'll keep going. Tom stopped the rehearsal to say, Riz, when you try things like that, when you're creating in that way and taking swings, I love it. Don't ever stop doing it. And he gave me a round of applause for making a mistake. And I just thought, this guy's just an inspirational leader. And it's no coincidence that he's in the place he is in, because he just cares so much. That was a real lesson. It was amazing. You know, it was.
1: And actually, if he hadn't said that, you might well have thought, oh, that was just really embarrassing to try something out. It doesn't work in front of all these people on set, never going there again.
0: Exactly. But actually being given permission to fail, to be messy, to try things is so crucial, not just for an actor in rehearsal, but for an executive at a company or anything, you know?
1: Speaking of being inexhaustible, I feel that's got to be the case with you as well, right? Look at the number of things that you're working on. And I'm sure as an actor, you're always grateful for the work. But this podcast is part of Bloomberg Weekend. So I have to ask you what yours are like, you know, husband, parent as well. What are those days of the week like?
0: My weekends are the highlight of my week, and they're very simple. They're just very simple. They're about having breakfast together. It's about going for a walk. My kid loves going to the fishmongers, just as I did, weirdly. I used to love going there with my mom and just looking at the fish, just touching the fish and talking. You know, he's obsessed with that. You know, just these simple kind of things, these simple rituals, traditions. It's just so grounding, and it's, you know, it's what life's about. So I keep extremely boring and very simple and quite slow. And I try and visit my parents most weekends, if not every weekend. It's very boring and extremely satisfying.
1: But I imagine quite hard to protect that kind of time.
0: It can be when you're filming in particular, because often there's things to rewrite.
1: But even otherwise, aren't you always thinking about the next project, or there's a script you need to read, or like to actually force yourself to?
0: You know, it's challenging. And I think that's something that most people can relate to now, right? The working week seems to like be 7 days at this point, and disengaging from emails is like such a discipline, takes such force of will. I think something that I'm kind of rediscovering is the importance of boredom, you know, that actually the adrenal rush of being constantly active is an addiction. It's an addiction like any other. And trying to kind of like find ways of just downshifting my nervous system to appreciate stillness, it takes effort. It takes effort. And I what I'm discovering is like the bigger boundary to keep is internal rather than external. But actually, if I tell people, hey, don't contact me here, it usually won't. But there's a part of me that wants them to. There's a part of me that wants to keep riding the wave of activity. And so I think that's a learning curve that I'm on. You know?
1: But that space, is that also where ideas come from, that you actually need to 100%. Try and
0: there's a reason
1: empty
0: why
1: mind.
0: The best ideas come in the shower or the toilet seat. As you know, the toilet seat anymore, because we all take our phones to the toilet, but in the shower is the last sanctuary of our imagination, isn't it? You don't have your phone on you and you're just doing something automatic. And I feel driving around in a car as well to be like where I have those eureka moments. Doing the dishes, all these kinds of things, right?
1: You do the dishes?
0: I definitely do, because my wife does not. I am the neat freak. That's my, I'm very OCD about those kinds of things.
1: Finally, Riz, I do want to ask you about fame, because you have got fame now. When you go to the park with your kid, I'm sure there are times you're spotted and asked for a selfie. How do you deal with that side of life?
0: You know, I think that the level of kind of recognition I have is I'm very grateful for it. It's, you know, a couple of times a day, someone will say something nice or nod or say a pleasant word. You know, usually when you're with family, people understanding, if they want a picture, I just say, you know, I'm with family right now and move on. It's just kind of like an intermittent kind of nudge of positivity through your day. I think the bigger issue isn't kind of other people. I think it's internal. Actually, it's kind of, it can make you a bit guarded. You know, I used to just love engaging strangers in prolonged conversations. I'm just quite chatty. I'd love just chatting
1: to the... Very un-British way to be.
0: Well, I don't know, actually, you know, particularly, I mean, if you go up north, for example, I don't know, like it's about chatting to the shopkeeper, chatting to someone at the bus stop. I just love that. And I think I've stopped doing that as much because part of me wasn't sure if these people are engaging with me because they're having a pleasant chat with a random or because they recognize me or something and there's something ulterior going on. And I think it's made me a bit more guarded. I think the problem is more my own trust rather than other people's behavior, which is interesting.
1: And for someone who lives their life telling stories, are you storytelling to your child now?
0: Yeah, my child loves stories and you know, both of us are storytellers, so...
1: Yeah, your wife's a novelist.
0: Exactly, so...
1: And in just, the writer's room, as we learned.
0: Exactly, yeah. You kind of like, those are the things you hold on to, right? I just remember the stories that my dad would tell me growing up that still stuck with me. And I do think a story is something kind of magical and spiritual, and it's the most profound, powerful technology we've ever created as humans. So I don't know, I kind of feel like stories are where we find ourselves and how we recognize our similarities with characters who seemingly are nothing like us. And yeah, I'm kind of an evangelical about the power and importance of story at the heart of our culture.
1: Riz Ahmed, thank you so much.
0: Thank you.
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4: From ABC News, I'm Wayne Cabot. Iran is not confirming details of any peace agreement with the U.S., instead reasserting its right to control the Strait of Hormuz. Still, crude is down about 5% on the prospect of peace. ABC chief foreign correspondent Ian Pannell is in Tel Aviv.
5: Administration official telling ABC News there'll be a limited interim agreement that would include opening the Strait of Hormuz and an end to the U.S. blockade. The official saying there'll also be commitment from the Iranians to negotiate the removal of their stockpile of highly enriched uranium. But Iranian state media saying the draft agreement doesn't have any nuclear commitments. Intelligence sources telling ABC News that despite the bombing, Iran retains the ability to enrich uranium.

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4: From ABC News, I'm Wayne Cabot. Iran is not confirming details of any peace agreement with the U.S., instead reasserting its right to control the Strait of Hormuz. Still, crude is down about 5% on the prospect of peace. ABC chief foreign correspondent Ian Pannell is in Tel Aviv.
5: Administration official telling ABC News there'll be a limited interim agreement that would include opening the Strait of Hormuz and an end to the U.S. blockade. The official saying there'll also be commitment from the Iranians to negotiate the removal of their stockpile of highly enriched uranium. But Iranian state media saying the draft agreement doesn't have any nuclear commitments. Intelligence sources telling ABC News that despite the bombing, Iran retains the ability to enrich uranium, one of the many pre-war goals that hasn't been reached.
4: Over 900 Ebola cases now reported across the Democratic Republic of Congo, more than 115 deaths. American citizens returning from the impacted area are being funneled through Virginia and Atlanta for any signs of symptoms. A chemical tank in danger of blowing to pieces in a neighborhood in Orange County, California, with a potential of a one-mile blast radius, has a crack in it. And the fire chief says that may be a good thing. It might relieve the pressure and avoid an explosion.
6: So we don't know if the whole tank is completely solidified right now.

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3: Hormuz and an end to the U.S. blockade. The official saying there'll also be commitment from the Iranians to negotiate the removal of their stockpile of highly enriched uranium. But Iranian state media saying the draft agreement doesn't have any nuclear commitments. Intelligence sources telling ABC News that despite the bombing, Iran retains the ability to enrich uranium, one of the many pre-war goals that hasn't been reached.
4: Over 900 Ebola cases now reported across the Democratic Republic of Congo, more than 115 deaths. American citizens returning from the impacted area are being funneled through Virginia and Atlanta for any signs of symptoms. A chemical tank in danger of blowing to pieces in a neighborhood in Orange County, California, with a potential of a 1 mile blast radius, has a crack in it. And the fire chief says that may be a good thing. It might relieve the pressure and avoid an explosion.
5: So we don't know if the whole tank is completely solidified right now and it's all plastic. That would be best case scenario. But we don't know because we can't see inside. And we're working with experts right now to see if we can see the density inside the tank that could tell us.
4: Chief T.J. McGovern, another night in evacuation centers meantime for tens of thousands of Californians. This Memorial Day weekend, the oldest Pearl Harbor survivor, age 106, is keeping the memory alive of that surprise attack. Looking back, Freeman Johnson, Centerville, Massachusetts, says his greatest legacy is raising a family. There are only 11 survivors of that surprise attack. 2,400 Americans died. You're listening to ABC News.
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4: A kidnapper's call turned out to be an AI scam, leaving a mother willing to do anything for her daughter's safe return and warning people, beware. Reporter Dryden Quickly has the story from ABC affiliate KGO in San Francisco.
8: I was going to do anything I could.
9: Deborah Del Mastro got a call from an unknown number. He told her he had kidnapped her 37-year-old daughter, Sarah. Then he gave her proof.
8: And my daughter's voice telling me that, you know, I love you, Mom. I'm so sorry. I'm so scared.
9: Deborah followed the man's instructions.
8: The guy is barking orders.
9: After sending $5,400, it had all been a scam. Martinez police tell us they're investigating, but little hope she'll get any of her money back. Dryden Quigley, ABC News.
4: San Antonio Spurs at home beat OKC to tie the Western Conference games at 2 apiece. In the rarity of pass with only 50 feet of track left.
10: 233 ten-thousandths of a second, to be exact. That's the margin between winner Felix Rosenquist and second place David Malukas, the closest finish in Indy 500 history.
11: And it's kind of weird. You never really get that last lap move in Indy 500. And it just played out perfectly.
10: The win capped a month in which Rosenquist became a father. His daughter was born on May 4th. At the Indianapolis 500, Will Clark, ABC Sports.
4: Wayne Cabot, ABC News.
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3: The rumors in the market, comments in the market are around the brand, which is 78-79% owned by Puig, Charlotte Tilbury. And that there is, you know, there's a put call option in place till 2031 with a view that perhaps more was expected in terms of valuation from the original owner. But really, we don't know that it is that. And there was a lot riding on this deal coming together, really, given that Estée Lauder was amid a big strategic overhaul under its CEO, Stéphane Delafevre. So, you know, there are a lot of things going on. Also, the added risks in the market too, with what's happening in Iran, the knock-on impact onto travel retail, which has been with us since the middle of March. So many different things, really.
4: Where does Estee Lauder go from here on out then? Because they're left to focus on reviving their company, and they've reported 3 years of annual sales drop.
3: They did. I think if I look at both companies, the reason for them coming together was because if I think about Estee Lauder and where the market's been the last couple of years, Estee Lauder only has about 19% of its business in fragrance, whereas the majority of the business of Puig, although it's built in makeup and skincare, its history is in fragrances with Jean-Paul Gaultier, and then also Carolina Herrera, Paco Rabanne and others. So it was a combination of the two of those coming together that if there was some excitement, that was it.
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5: Hi, everyone. Welcome to the weekend edition of Bloomberg Business Week. Carol is on assignment this week. It was a volatile week for global markets, driven largely by geopolitical headlines and a crucial earnings report from AI giant Nvidia. Bond yields also seesawed as President Trump said the U.S. was in the, quote, final stages of talks with Iran. Meanwhile, investors parsed Nvidia's first quarter earnings report, fueling the ongoing debate over the sustainability of the global AI infrastructure buildout. That as news reports surfaced that OpenAI is preparing to file for a massive IPO. And speaking of filing for a massive IPO, SpaceX filed for it on Wednesday. For the latest headlines, head on over to Bloomberg.com or always on the Bloomberg Terminal. Trade and supply chain security continue to dominate the geopolitical stage following President Trump's high-stakes trip to China last week. With that in mind, we caught up with the CEO of Real Alloys, Lippi Sternheim. It's a rare earth and magnet supply chain company. We spoke about the intense competition between the U.S. and China over rare earth elements, and what the latest maneuvering means for national security and global tech manufacturing. And speaking of rare or not so rare minerals, we dive into the booming market for lab-grown diamonds and how it's challenging the centuries-old dominance of mined gems. And then we take to the skies for a view on the state of private aviation and evolving consumer travel budgets with the president of SentientJet. All that to come, we begin with a critical look at supply chains and the escalating battle over the minerals powering the future, and how a recent report from our Bloomberg intelligence team says a wave of new rare earth supply this decade won't be enough to meet rising global demand. For a read on that, we spoke with Lippi Sternheim, CEO of Realloys.
6: Realloys is a mine-to-magnet company building a supply chain in North America with no Chinese nexus, mostly focused on defense. Defense has a January 21st, 2027, where they have to buy everything with no ties to China. So we're racing towards that deadline, making sure the firms that supply

0: our men and women in uniform with everything they need can get there on time and meet the mandates.
1: All right, but what are you producing today? That's what I want to get to, because it's very difficult when you've got a country, China dominates 80-90% all the way through in terms of rare earth, you know, at different levels, raw and then the production. So how do you ramp up? How do you build that supply chain? Not inexpensive, and it's going to take time. So tell me what production you guys are doing today, and how do you ramp up, and in what time frame?
0: We went a unique approach in our company, which was to leverage existing infrastructure. We have one company we bought in Ohio and one company we partnered with in Saskatchewan. The company in Saskatchewan is the SRC. It's a provincially government funded, the only North American processing facility that was built from scratch in North America without any Chinese nexus whatsoever. We partnered with them, and they're at the finishing stages of completion of the plant. We expect to be in production at the end of the year or sooner. You can't build a supply chain that took 40 years for China to dominate and to build and to make all the strategic moves from mining to refining that they built in 3 minutes or 3 years. 3 years is more realistic. So we're building at warp speed, I would call it, or blitz scaling. But we leveraged on existing infrastructure. That facility will be finished and will start production later this year into next year and ramping up the following year. The Ohio facility that we bought has been doing business with the government for decades in metallization and specialty metallizing, which is one of the more complicated processes in rare earth. Rare earth is not the mining, is not the big bottleneck in rare earth. It's the refining, processing, metallizing, and magnet making. And we're focused on existing infrastructure and just scaling it up. To your point, Carol, you cannot build. It doesn't happen in days. This is a long-term project for any of the companies involved. But we think we're doing it in a way that could be exceptionally expedient to the finish line.
2: Lippy Sternheim, Realloy's CEO, joining us from Miami. Lippy, I want to talk about U.S. government involvement in these firms, including your own. We've talked to MP Materials CEO. We've talked to other CEOs of these companies that are in the rare earths or rare magnets space about government involvement. To what extent are you receiving or have you received funding from the U.S. government?
0: We actually did not receive funding from the government yet. Our idea was to build a supply chain. This has to be a profitable business, as you know. The government is interested and is helping any firm that can show, you know, that they can get somewhere with funding. There's so many different parts or different wallets, I should say, or pockets in the government that are there. There's the DFC, the OSC, there's EXIM, there's administration.
1: So you do have defense contracts, right, where you're working with the government on things, but you're saying that's different from some of the investments we've seen from the government into mineral or metal or rare earth
0: direct
1: companies.
0: Funding.

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1: Lippy Sternheim, Realloy's CEO, joining us from Miami. Lippy, I want to talk about U.S. government involvement in these firms, including your own. We've talked to MP Materials CEO. We've talked to other CEOs of these companies that are in the rare earths or rare magnets space about government involvement. To what extent are you receiving or have you received funding from the U.S. government?
2: We actually did not receive funding from the government yet. Our idea was to build a supply chain. This has to be a profitable business, as you know. The government is interested and is helping any firm that can show, you know, that they can get somewhere with funding. There's so many different parts or different wallets, I should say, or pockets in the government that are there. There's the DFC, the OSC, there's EXIM, there's administration.
3: So you do have defense contracts, right, where you're working with the government on things, but you're saying that's different from some of the investments we've seen from the government into mineral or metal or rare earth
2: direct
3: companies, correct? That's the difference you're saying.
2: We haven't received direct funding. We've been contracts. The company we own today, which is part of Realloy's, but it used to be known as PMT Critical Metals in Ohio, has been doing work with the DLA for many years, Defense Logistics Agency, and working to metallize many different components. These are very sophisticated, components and processes. We're, I believe, the only North American company in the metallization space. Some of the other companies you mentioned did buy companies that do metallizing in other parts of the world, or some of them currently send it to China, where most of the stuff is metallized, especially, again, making the difference what I mentioned earlier. There's mostly focus on defense from our end. There's light rare earths, there's heavy rare earths. Light rare earths go into EVs. The mountain passes of the world supply most of the light rare earths, or they're planning to. We're mostly focused on the market of defense, which without that, this country cannot be safe. And as I said before, that's the priority for the administration with the new law coming into effect, DFARS, in January 1st, 2027. So we haven't received funding from the government, but we've built an entire supply chain, an amazing thing for a company to do in about 12 to 15 months that we've done it, leveraging existing infrastructure.
1: Well, are you in active conversations to try to get funding from the U.S. government like some of these other companies?
2: We have received an LOI from EXIM for $200 million because we are planning later this year to start building
1: a letter of interest,
2: an 8X facility. So we got an LOI from EXIM, which is one of the main sources of funding for these facilities, in $200 million LOI. And we're working with them to enlarge, to make that a bit greater, and hope to hear soon from them where it goes. But there are, as I said, there's a tremendous move by the administration, to their credit. In every aspect of this, there's people to call. We work mostly with the Army and their people because that's through our existing contracts and things that we're doing for them already. So we have that path. But there's so many handouts from them. Please, if you can do it, what can we help you? How can we help you? And when can we help you?
1: You mentioned the $200 million LOI, letter of interest, from EXIM, the Export-Import Bank of the United States. EXIM.
3: Correct. Hey, you know, the big meeting between President Xi and President Trump, what do you hope that the president gets immediately out of this summit with President Xi Jinping this week?
2: I think short term. So as I said, it's going to take time to build this supply chain. Us, the other companies you mentioned, we're all doing a great job getting there. But I think for the moment, the most important thing for him to do is to make sure that in the short term, the U.S. has what it needs. Remember, you can't build from a missile to an iPhone to everything in between, from a humanoid robot or all the technologies you can think of. You can't have the world into the future if you can't get access to these rare earth magnets, which everything revolves in. It used to be oil and OPEC. It's now OPEC as many countries, so there's checks and balances. Here you have China against everybody. So it's either you get along with them and they help you in the near term and get you to there, or we really have to, accelerate upon acceleration.
3: Well, some like to remind us, you know, it was a choice. We were doing rare earths, and we kind of just, you know, kind of moved it all off to China. And sometimes it's a case for companies to get a lower cost or lower labor.
1: That MP Materials mine in Nevada is not new.
3: Yeah, exactly. Yeah. So the thing I do want to ask you, as we get ready to wrap up, we're almost a year. You talked a little bit about policies and what the president

0: president's doing, and you think he's doing a good job, but we are almost a year into the Trump administration rolling out its policy to create a domestic supply chain for rare earths. Why do we still really have nothing to show for it? No new magnets rolling off the line, no new rare earth production.
1: These are very sophisticated. If it wasn't, China would have not chosen it as a strategic, a geopolitical weapon. It's very sophisticated. You can't build something in an hour. It's not something you can just put up. You need all the components. So remember, you need the mine, you need the lights and the heavies. And there's very, very different, big differences between them. There's the processing. There's problems with processing. Just to throw out an anecdotal, most rare earth has uranium and thorium, which are radioactive. There was Linus had announced a plant in Texas. They had gotten a government grant a few years ago. Mm-hmm. It never went through. They dropped it this year. There's tremendous problems with EPA permitting. So these things are not so simple to put up here. We're actually on our processing are in Saskatchewan, which is our mine happens to be 35 kilometers from Uranium City, which is where the uranium from the Manhattan Project comes from. They have the permits. So that's why we went there, because they have the permits. We can get there quickly on the processing. Yeah. Then you get to the metallizing. Then you get to the magnet making. Each step is very sophisticated, very complex. So to build that all out overnight is an impossibility. Having said that, as I said, I believe we're ahead of most people, and definitely on the heavies. We're the only ones focused for the most part on heavies, which are dysprosium and terbium, to go by name, dysprosium and terbium specifically.
0: Got it.
1: The higher the temperature, if you want to make it for a layman, the higher the temperature, you need to make high performance. So that's where you get the even rarer rare earths. And those are the ones needed for those. So we're very, very focused on that. And again, defense doesn't need billions of tons either.
2: That was Lippi Sternheim, CEO of Real Alloys. Coming up, from mining rare earths to growing minerals in high-tech labs.
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5: The rumors in the market, comments in the market are around the brand, which is 78-79% owned by Puig, Charlotte Tilbury, and that there is, you know, there's a put call option in place till 2031, with a view that perhaps more was expected in terms of valuation from the original owner. But really, we don't know that it is that. And there was a lot riding on this deal coming together, really, given that Estée Lauder was amid a big strategic overhaul under its CEO, Stéphane Delafevre. So, you know, there are a lot of things going on. Also, the added risks in the market, too, with what's happening in Iran, the knock-on impact onto travel retail, which has been with us since the middle of March. So many different things, really.
6: Where does Estee Lauder go from here on out then? Because they're left to focus on reviving their company, and they've reported 3 years of annual sales drop.
5: They did. I think if I look at both companies, the reason for them coming together was because if I think about Estee Lauder and where the market's been in the last couple of years, Estee Lauder only has about 19% of its business in fragrance, whereas the majority of the business of Puig, although it's built in makeup and skincare, its history is in fragrances with Jean-Paul Gaultier, and then also Carolina Herrera, Paco Rabanne and others. So it was a combination of the two of those coming together that if there was some excitement, that was it.
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7: The global lab-grown diamond market valued between $26 and $30 billion. We reported this across Bloomberg. The synthetic segment now accounts for over 50% of all engagement rings. Surging volume and falling prices have severely disrupted the $80 billion traditional diamond industry. And I got to say, you walk into any jewelry store. I have a jewelry store my mom went to, we grew up with, and it's like mine diamonds, real diamonds, I guess you should say. Synthetic diamonds right next to it. And then you've got like CZs and some other things. But it's just amazing, the category, when you go into a jewelry store.
8: I wonder if Natalie Morrison is going to take issue with the word real that you used just
7: I know.
8: Now.
7: That's why I hesitated.
8: She is the founder of Astria London. The brand, by the way, counts Sarah Jessica Parker as its global creative director. Natalie, welcome. Make the point for us, though, this sort of distinction or no distinction between a lab-grown diamond and a diamond that's mined in the quote-unquote traditional way. Is there a difference?
9: No, there is zero difference. Chemically, optically, structurally, it's a seed of carbon who all grows under the ground and take billions of years to get up the surface and a lot of money and deforestation and time to extract versus putting it in a microwave. But it's a seed of carbon.
8: But if I take
9: baby at the end,
8: if I take one lab grown and one mined diamond to my friend Brian's dad in Midtown, who's been doing this for, you know, 40 years, can he tell the difference between the two?
9: No, because there is none. There is no gemologist in the world who can see the difference between a lab and a mined diamond. Do you know, I often made a really bad analogy, but it's a little bit like IVF versus non-IVF baby. I've got four of them. Trust me, they're all the same.
7: Well said, well said.
8: All right.
7: I thought early on when they started doing lab-grown diamonds that there were limitations in size. But tell me, is that not the case? Can you do anything in terms of size, shape? You can do anything.
9: The more technology advances, the less constraints we will have. But there is no limits in anything, in color, size, quality. I actually believe today that the quality of lab-grown diamond are superior, especially on the very high end of the diamond market that we are in, that we can find in the mine.
7: Do you make them like, you know, I think about, what is it, the four C's or whatever? Like, do you just make, what's grown in the lab, are they all just the top of the tier, if you will, in terms? No.
9: No.
7: So you do make different,
9: That's correct. So any diamonds come from The level of money, investment, quality of the reactors we have, technology behind it. So no diamonds are the same, whether it's a mine or whether it's a lab.
8: So what is the technology?
9: So there is two types of technology in order to make them. So as I said earlier on, it's a seed of carbon.
8: Yeah.
9: So basically the carbon is the strongest material in the world, right? And which you put in a reactor, and we basically replicate what happened under the ground in those reactors with two methods called CVD and HPHT.
8: So pressure.
9: One is the pressure intensity, one is replicated through the heat.
8: Okay.
9: And by doing that, within 4 to 6 weeks, a diamond is formed.
8: 4 to 6 weeks, how much energy does it take?
9: Okay, so that's an interesting question, because the biggest challenge at the moment is, one, the resale value, and one, the sustainability, which are the main question. Because it's no more a secret that a diamond is a diamond, whether it comes from a lab or a mine. So now the two challenges in terms of education we face. Coming to energy, obviously it takes less energy in a reactor than under the ground. So the reality is it takes a fifth less, approximately, in a reactor than under the ground. However, it's not 100% sustainable yet. I actually don't believe it. However, it's improving every day with technology, with renewable energy, with using, so today we only use recycled gold. So everything is improving over time. We don't use water. There is no deforestation. Mm-hmm. There's no human traffic problems. So there's no many problems that we can talk of.
10: I know, though, before we got going, we talked about the impact, certainly, on the economies that have depended on mining. And I guess it's safe to say that, I don't know, is that the downside of all of this, you know?
8: Yeah, Sub-Saharan Africa, like Botswana, for example. Jen Zabasadja was here talking to us about that just a few months ago.
10: Exactly. Like, so there is that downside.
9: Yeah, it's correct. It's correct that the Botswana economy has relied for years and years on the mine industry. But actually, the world is evolving through technology, and I think countries need to adapt. I think we do need to help those countries. So Astrea, for example, give a percentage of their income for giving education to kids in Africa. And I think a lot of companies should do and help anyway, in general, in the corporate world. However, the mining industry, if you look at it today, also have given a lot of the percentage of their mining result to the beers. And I think today they are potentially buying out the beers or a part of it. So maybe it's not a bad thing for anyone. The world needs to diversify, and the economy of each country needs to diversify.
8: I want to talk a little bit about what took so long technologically for us to get here, because, I mean, you know, it was almost like I got engaged a decade ago at this point, and this wasn't even a thing. Like lab-grown diamonds were not even part of the conversation. I talk to young people today, and it's like...
10: For your wife-to-be, or just, were they around?
9: So the lab-grown diamond have been around since after the war in 1950. They were actually made the
8: but they
9: first,
8: weren't.
10: But they weren't really.
8: It was not prevalent.
9: Yeah. So out of the diamond market, lab-grown diamond was 1% of the market in 2015.
8: Yeah, that's
9: 20.
10: Okay, fair.
9: Yeah, 5% of the market in 2021, 40% last year, 70% of the engagement ring of the U.S. today are lab-grown diamond. And The Economist is expecting it to be 75% by 2030. I actually think it will be faster than that.
8: Yeah, so illustrating my point perfectly.
9: Mm-hmm.
8: Why was it such hockey stick growth, and why did for so many years was it under the radar?
9: Well, the reality is the mine industry has been dominating the industry, the diamond industry, for 100 years, and I've done an amazing exercise of marketing with De Beers. First of all, telling us that the diamond is rare. Diamonds are not rare. The reality is there is enough diamonds in the world so that 8 billion people can each have half a carat each, and you will still be

0: having hundreds of thousands of them being hidden somewhere. So the reality is, diamond is not rare, but they've done a beautiful marketing exercise in order to promote it that way.
1: Why are diamonds still, though, then so expensive? Like, if so many people are choosing for engagement rings to do lab-grown diamonds.
2: I mean, the lab-grown diamonds that I've seen have not been expensive relative to
1: a mine diamond. What's the cost differential, like, percentage?
0: The difference of price is approximately 70% between a lab-grown diamond and a mine diamond.
1: 70% cheap, less expensive?
0: Cheaper. Yeah. Lab-grown diamonds are cheaper, right? 70%. First, it costs less to make them. You don't have to extract everything from the planet. You don't have them. But you know, the real question today is actually the resale value. The biggest, I will say, problems between lab and mine diamond is they should work together. They should work together instead of fighting. Yeah. The biggest critics that mine diamond gives to lab-grown diamond is, oh, there is no resale value. And I always said, yes, obviously, you may have no resale value, but there is a resale value to everything. So let me give you an example.
1: Just if got you, about 25 seconds.
0: If you get 2 carats of lab-grown diamond today, you will probably, in D-color, which is the high-end what we do, it probably will be $6,000. The same equivalent in mine will be $60,000. By the time you leave the shop, you've already lost $30,000. Yeah. So personally, even if I lose everything, I know what I want to buy.
3: Our thanks to Natalie Morrison, the founder of Astrea London. From the brilliance of diamonds to luxury in the skies, we're talking private aviation. Wheels Up recently announced that its lead investor group, headed by Delta Airlines, has agreed to provide a new $100 million term loan to support the company's growth strategy. For more on the business, we caught up with George Mattson, the CEO of the $260 million market cap private aviation company, Wheels Up. He's also a former board member of Delta.
4: So we've been on this transformation journey for about 2.5 years now, since the Delta-led investment in October of 2023, at which time I stepped off the board of Delta. You mentioned I was on the board to run the company. And the idea behind that investment and our go-to-market strategy from then forward through today and beyond really lies in a unique proposition that we think we are exclusively trying to deliver to our customers in private aviation. This idea of a solutions platform or a solutions toolkit spanning across premium commercial through our partnership with Delta and private aviation on a flight-by-flight basis. So whether you're a member of Wheels Up, and we're proud to have 3,000 members of our programmatic offering here in the United States, or you're a customer who accesses private aviation through our leading global charter business. The idea is to provide the right plane for the next flight, not for every flight, as some of the other models in the industry do. And so we're 2.5 years into this transformation. The first quarter was a very consequential quarter for us because we hit a couple of very important milestones. We announced about 1.5 years ago that we were going to be replacing our entire jet fleet by the end of 2027. We, in fact, finished that 1.5 years early and are now completely out of our legacy aircraft types and into the two fleets of the future for us, the Phenom 300 and the Challenger 300, which have been performing as expected. And so we're very pleased with that. We also have sunsetted our legacy memberships that were supported by those fleets and are now exclusively offering to our customers memberships underpinned by those Phenom and Challenger aircraft.
2: So no more King Airs, for example?
4: We're still flying King Airs. Okay. It's a much smaller part of our mix going forward. But again, we can offer any customer any aircraft, whether it's a King Air, a helicopter, a seaplane, or a Global 7500 to take them around the world. Our business consists of two parts. And obviously, the part we're best known for, the original business, is our membership business. And that's half our company. But the other half is this global charter business, which enables us to provide customers the right aircraft for the right mission for their next trip. And by the way, if that's a Delta, if that's a commercial need, you know, if you're flying from New York to Atlanta and there's a bunch of Delta flights, we of course are happy to see our joint customers flying on Delta. And when they need us for a particular trip, whether it's on fleet or through our global charter business, we want to be there to provide the right solution for that mission.
2: Why did you transition from those older Citation 10 and Hawker aircraft to the Phenoms and Challengers? Wouldn't it have been cheaper to just keep the older aircraft, or was the maintenance getting to so high that it was more expensive to carry those?
4: Yeah, many of those aircraft were no longer in production, and the reliability of those aircraft were not at a scale and a level that were appropriate for the kind of operation we want to run. One of the very first things we said when we started this journey day one was we want to be the best run private aviation company in the industry, that we were going to follow the Delta playbook to do that. We moved the headquarters of the company day one from the sales office, if you will, in New York to the operations center in Atlanta, which is where we're all based. Leadership is based, where we run the company out of. And we've been on an operational turnaround journey as well. You know, we publish our operational stats every quarter. We're the only private aviation company to do that. And we're hitting the cover off the ball operationally. You know, we're running at over 99% completion. Half our days have no cancellations. We're running at over 92% on time. We had 14 days in a row to start this year without a single cancellation across over 1,000 flights. That wouldn't have been possible 2 years ago, and it wouldn't have been possible on our legacy fleet either. These new aircraft that we're flying are much more reliable. Maintenance availability is higher, utility is higher, efficiency is higher. The unit economics of the fleet are very different.
3: That's George Mattson, CEO of Wheels Up. Still ahead on Bloomberg Business Week, we double down on private aviation. SentinJet President Alan Walsh joins us next on what's driving today's flyers.
5: We have 6,700 card owners within our community. And the demographic ranges right now from, obviously, personal travel, personal aviation, right down to some corporate travel. And the changes that you mentioned, we're seeing too, I think, a kind of demographic changes, which is getting younger. But secondarily, the other change that we're seeing as well is multi-generational family trips.
3: Don't go away. 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
7: ABC News, I'm Wayne Cabot. Iran throwing cold water on a purported deal to end the war with the U.S., reasserting a legal right to manage the Strait of Hormuz. President Trump, after saying that a deal was near, is now saying he doesn't want to rush things. He wants to get it right. And he wants that ballroom, citing the latest shooting outside the White House. ABC Selena Wang.
8: The president, who is facing backlash from even within his own party for his $1 billion request in taxpayer money for the White House complex, saying it goes to show how important it is for all future presidents to get what will be the most safe and secure space of its kind ever built in Washington, D.C.
7: A crack in a chemical tank, usually a bad thing, maybe not, though, in the case of a bulging tank of toxic chemical outside L.A. The crack may be enough to relieve pressure and hopefully get tens of thousands back in their homes. They've been out since Friday. This is ABC News.

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4: ABC News, I'm Wayne Cabot. Iran throwing cold water on a purported deal to end the war with the U.S., reasserting a legal right to manage the Strait of Hormuz. President Trump, after saying that a deal was near, is now saying he doesn't want to rush things. He wants to get it right. And he wants that ballroom, citing the latest shooting outside the White House. ABC Selena Wang.
5: The president, who is facing backlash from even within his own party for his $1 billion request in taxpayer money for the White House complex, saying it goes to show how important it is for all future presidents to get what will be the most safe and secure space of its kind ever built in Washington, D.C.
4: A crack in a chemical tank, usually a bad thing, maybe not, though, in the case of a bulging tank of toxic chemical outside L.A. The crack may be enough to relieve pressure and hopefully get tens of thousands back in their homes. They've been out since Friday. This is ABC News.
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6: On the latest Balance of Power podcast, one of the most important CEOs in high tech, Micron's Sanjay Mehrotra, on the global memory shortage.
7: The demand for memory has really surged, and that is because of the importance and the value and the capability of memory that is really essential for all advanced systems. And yes, there is a shortage, but Micron is working hard to increase supply through these projects here in America, here in Manassas, Virginia, Boise, and New York. And we see this shortage continuing beyond, well beyond 2026 timeframe. But the important thing is that Micron is working hard with our customers, working also on the long-term supply agreements with our customers to really ensure that they can have predictability for supply. And of course, Micron can have the confidence for the investments that we are really committing to here for the long haul.
8: Historically, memory is a cyclical business, right? Periods of boom, periods of bust. I'm wondering if a $200 billion investment here in the U.S. signals perhaps more of a confidence that that demand, that high demand, is going to be permanent, or are there concerns here that the industry could be overbuilding capacity?
7: Of course, what we are doing is building these fabs, which are very long lead time item. As you can see, in terms of what we are doing in Boise and New York, it really takes several years just to build, construct the shell.
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3: Our Bloomberg intelligence team out with a note recently that reminded us that private aviation surged during the pandemic. Yet this could ebb with slowing economies and higher fuel prices due to the Iran war. It's a trend that could disrupt market plans for charter and fractional operators and prompt some to shrink or exit the market. Yet others say that higher income travelers are still willing to pay a premium to protect their time and bypass commercial airport chaos, especially as we head into the busy Memorial Day weekend. Alan Walsh can tell us more. He's president of Sentient Jet, which is known for its jet card. It offers customers a fixed number of hours of private jet travel.
4: First of all, Carol, Tim, thanks for having me. I really appreciate it. Good to see you again. From our side, being here for, over 25 years and 6,700 card owners in our community, it's something from, from our specialists we constantly look at as well. So, overall fuel, I'm going to say right now, not really having material impact. And,
5: are you passing on the additional costs in the form of fuel surcharges?
4: Exactly. So we look at that on a monthly basis. And as I said, for us, it's just a straight pass through. Something that, we look at, but
5: it's not leading to demand destruction.
4: It's not. If I actually look at it, Tim, in April of this year, private aviation flying in North America is actually up 11% year over year, and globally 5% year over year. So yeah, not right now, not having an impact.
5: You think it's up because last year during April was the tariff meltdown in the equity market? And I know this is so tied to the equity markets because if people feel, they look at a statement, they feel incredibly wealthy. They say, okay, I could justify, a couple hours on the private jet here rather than flying economy.
4: Yeah, there's always external factors for sure. That would have been one. I mean, obviously what we're seeing right now in the Middle East is another one. And then the knock-on impact to commercial flying, tongue-in-cheek comment is commercial flying right now is probably the best advert for private aviation because it does become that reliable alternative for sure with everything that we're seeing. People are buying and manipulating their time by using private aviation. So certainly, as I said, there's cyclical factors right now. This is one. Yeah.
6: So who's all flying? Remind us about your demographic and kind of if those trends remain consistent.
4: Yeah. So thanks, Carl. So as I said, we have 6,700 card owners within our community. And the demographic ranges right now from obviously personal travel, personal aviation, right down to some corporate travel. And the changes that you mentioned, we're seeing too, I think, kind of demographic changes, which is getting younger, certainly into kind of like mid to late 40s. But secondarily, the other change that we're seeing as well is multi-generational family trips. I think post-COVID, what we certainly saw was people doing that revenge travel aspect of it. Kind of hasn't slowed down in that regard. Mm. The experiential part of it is certainly top of mind for folks now. And, we see it manifest, especially during the seasons, the seasonality and the peak travel seasons through, I said multi-generational, bigger, further travel.
5: Can you remind everybody about the relationship that you have with Flexjet and the parent company, Directional Aviation Capital, like just how that structure works and if you're using each other's aircraft?
4: Sure. Thanks. So yes, we are part of the Directional Aviation family. I will say we have very defined swim lanes though that we don't really cross over on. Sister company FX Air is very firmly rooted in the charter market. Sentient very much in the jet card market where we have our own operator network. That if we stringently and rigorously control to our safety program, we probably use about 35% of the available network of operators across the US, whereas Flex, obviously, very much in its own swim lane with its own assets that are fully focused on the fractional lease business.
5: So would you ever use Flex's assets?
4: You know, not necessarily.
5: Because
4: no.
5: It's, because those jets are owned by the Flexjet customers, right?
4: That is correct. As okay. I said, you know, it's different brands within the global brand.
5: So it came on my radar last year because L. Catterton, the private equity firm backed by Bernard Arnault, the French billionaire, led an $800 million equity investment in Flexjet. You don't see any of that money. That's a completely separate business.
4: It is a completely separate business. And I think there's a much longer, you know, term strategy there with the Flexjet business, I should say. So, you know, from Ascension side, even though we're part of the same family, I think that's firmly rooted in the Flexjet space, you know, and we'll see that manifest over the next couple of years.
5: Okay. What's
6: the benefit of having them all, you know, as investors investing in all these different properties? What's the advantage that you get being under this umbrella?
4: So that's a really good question. So I think from our side, Carol, it's like this, you know, when we come across any type of a prospect into the private aviation world, part of our role is being consultative. And, you know, entry into that is we'll have that conversation around, you know, what's the problem you're trying to fix? What's the solution? What's the right solution for you? And what we'll do is work on that solution with you. So in some cases, it could be fractional. Some cases, it's jet card. Some cases, it could be charter. For us, coming together as the global brands, what it really allows you is we have the right solution for you. Mm. And as your needs over time scale up or scale down, depending on your personal, you know, business situations, you can move within the family thread. So it certainly provides the one-stop shop. That's really advantageous because

0: we know each other's brands pretty intimately, and we guide you in the right direction.
1: No infighting? You know how that is. You know,
0: I call it
1: wanting to be the
0: healthy,
1: favorite child.
0: healthy co-opetition. That's probably the best way to say it, right? There's always a sure, I think there's some healthy competition, but ultimately, do you know what? It makes us all better, because we learn from what each other is doing. But yeah, of course, we wouldn't be in it if we weren't somewhat competitive, right?
2: Alan, it's a special aviation day for us because we spoke with George Mattson over at Wheels Up, the CEO of the company. And I'm breaking like a cardinal rule here. I'm asking you to weigh in on a competitor, but it's Wheels Up is a publicly traded company and has been for some time. And the stock has just gotten hammered. And the company has had its share of challenges, which have been publicly documented, and it's in the midst of a turnaround right now. Just from a strategy perspective, I'm curious about your view. Why that strategy hasn't necessarily worked out.
0: Yeah, that's a great comment. For me, I'd look at that one, Tim, and I just say, the way they run their business is certainly, it works for Wheels Up. They're doing what they need to do. I think ours, when we look at it, is really coming from a very much a position of financial strength across the brands, which is very deliberate. I think George, they're working through their plan. We're working through our plan. And that was just probably the way it is for now.
2: How do you see that? How do you see sort of the value proposition that you offer customers? And to borrow a phrase that you used earlier, like your swim lane versus their swim lane, and sort of where they overlap and where they don't overlap. Because at the end of the
0: Yeah.
2: day, I think it's fair to say you are going after similar demographic.
0: We are. I know, as you know, our swim lane is really looking at the reliability, the consistency, the guaranteed availability. When we look at what we're doing is around dependability. We've consistently delivered that for over 25 years. That's why we've got such a high loyalty, within our cardholder community. They know what we're going to deliver. We're there for them 24 hours a day from a service standpoint and an experience standpoint. But really what we're giving them is that reliability and the confidence that we're there and
2: We're
0: it's
2: speaking with
0: seamless.
2: Alan Walsh, president of Sentient, joining us from Quincy,
1: Well,
2: Massachusetts.
1: it's interesting, just going back to, Tim saying, okay, we don't like to ask you about a competitor we just had on, but having said that, they've been doing some capital raises, is also being part of this larger company that when you do need capital, it's easier to access.
0: Well, yeah, I mean, if you look at the financial position, I think of the Directional Aviation Group, it's been in a very, very, very strong and healthy financial situation forever. There's never been that time where there's been that type of a constraint. I think if you look at the overall strategy on a car, it's really based on that is what's going to work, what's best, how do we optimize it, but also take advantage of, the confidence of the financial situation. The company is run strategically on that. It's worked on making sure that we hit our financial targets. It's made hit that we're exceed our financial targets and never really compromise it in any way.
1: One thing I'm curious about, and just talking with our George Ferguson, who covers all the majors and the aerospace sector overall, and it's a story we've talked about, Alan, I feel like over the last couple of years, a shortage of pilots. Can you guys get all the pilots that you need?
0: Yes. I mean, if when I look at again, so the way we work in this car is we have an operator network that we do business with. The pilot, we have, I suppose, contracts with them. They will actually go and source all of the pilots. It's not been a challenge. I mean, certainly we have people that move back and forth between the airlines for sure. But right now, I'm going to say, it's not a major challenge. The operators and the contracts and relationships that we have give us what we need in terms of availability. It hasn't come up as a concern.
2: Alan, back to the relationship with your sister company, Flex. If we think about their swim lane, would somebody like Sentient Jet would be like an entry level or like a gateway drug to private aviation, for lack of a better term? And then once they're hooked on it, maybe they and maybe they get maybe they make more money, maybe they have a big exit, then would they move to Flex because that would actually include fractional ownership and that's actually a more expensive product?
0: It's a great question, and help, I suppose, help explain the swim lane a bit more. We look at it, and certainly people's needs do change them for sure over time, where they can scale up and they can scale down. But if you look at it in terms of the hours that you would typically use in a year, you know, the jet card fits right in that swim lane of somebody that's flying between 25 and 75 hours per year. If you scale up beyond that and your needs change and you're in, you know, 100 hours plus a year, depending on what your personal needs are, then fraction is the right, certainly is the right fit for you in that regard, because, you know, it's going to give you the economies of scale there for sure. So, you know, again, I go back to us being the consultative mode is if we see somebody that's graduating into that swim lane, yeah, by all means, we'll make sure that we broker and bridge the relationship so that they can scale.
2: That
1: All
2: makes
1: right.
2: sense.
1: You mentioned that your demographic's getting younger, mid to late 40s. Just tell me, has Tim taken a ride on your plane?
2: Hey, highly confidential segment,
1: It's just
2: okay?
1: between us.
2: That's
1: It's
2: part
1: just
2: of
1: between
2: it.
1: us.
3: 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I'm Tim Stanovec. Carol will be back next week. 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
6: From ABC News, I'm Wayne Cabot. Talk of a deal on ending the war is so far just talk after President Trump said both sides were close. But now, here's ABC's Lama Hassan in London.
7: The president striking a different tone on Truth Social, saying that negotiations towards a deal with Iran are constructive.

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5: From ABC News, I'm Wayne Cabot. Talk of a deal on ending the war is so far just talk after President Trump said both sides were close. But now, here's ABC's Lama Hassan in London.
6: The president striking a different tone on Truth Social, saying that negotiations towards a deal with Iran are constructive, but both sides must take their time and get it right. So as of right now, there is no official deal yet, but there does seem to be significant movement that the U.S. and Iran are walking towards a two-step interim agreement.
5: Brent crude lower. Another night in evacuation centers for tens of thousands who fear a bulging chemical tank could blow in Orange County, California. A crack has emerged, and Fire Chief J.T. McGovern says that could be a good thing.
6: The president's...
7: It's going to relieve pressure. We want the pressure relieved out of that tank. When we know that there's no pressure, that takes care of one of the major issues that we have right now.
5: Ebola surveillance has been scaled up, and now more than 900 suspected cases have been identified in the Congo region of Africa, a place where civil war is raging, forcing people to flee, even including health and humanitarian workers. The World Health Organization says 10 countries across Africa are at risk from the spread of Ebola, in which victims can bleed out. The closest finish in race history.
8: Swedish native Felix Rosenquist's margin of victory over David Malukas was 233/10,000ths of a second. How close is that? Not even Rosenquist believed he'd won.
9: I thought I didn't have it, and then I shifted up, and it was just kind of sucking up to David, and it was just enough to get me over the finish line.
8: The last lap pass for the win was only the fifth in the 110-year history of the 500. At the Indianapolis 500, Will Clark, ABC Sports.
5: NASCAR paid tribute to Kyle Busch at the Coca-Cola 600 in Charlotte. Busch's wife, son, and family were there. You're listening to ABC News.
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5: California officials report Chevron is charging 60 to 80 cents per gallon above other gas stations. And so,
12: Governor Gavin Newsom has told Californians to avoid Chevron this holiday weekend. In a statement, Chevron is saying in part, "We urge Sacramento to take energy policy seriously and stop making life expensive for California drivers." Chevron makes no mention of President Donald Trump nor the war with Iran for the surge in prices. But that's who some local drivers are holding responsible.
13: You're fighting with the country that has that we're buying all the oil from. What do you think?
12: Glendale, Abigail Velez, ABC News.
5: A Florida woman said

0: As the same man who attacked her during a morning jog last year is back behind bars, accused of attacking her again on the very same stretch of road in Volusia County. She says she didn't recognize him because he changed his appearance. Despite facing 5 years in the earlier case, the attacker took a six-month plea deal. Nine bald eagles have been found poisoned near a landfill in New Jersey. One has died. State and federal wildlife officials think that the birds fed on uncovered carcasses of euthanized farm animals at the Warren County landfill. Six of the eight eagles have been released back into the wild after being cared for by the Raptor Trust. State environmental officials are working with the people at the landfill to make sure that animal carcasses are covered up so wildlife won't feed on them. The Raptor Trust is open to the public, who can walk among the majestic eagles, hawks, falcons, and owls on the mend. I'm Wayne Cabot, ABC News.
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8: It speaks to, like, the bears in their caves hibernation mood that have missed every transformational tech stock the last 20 years. They'll continue to miss the AI trade, underestimating the scale and scope of what the spending looks like. And I've seen it. You know, just even a few weeks ago in Taiwan, in Asia, demand and supply is, what, 12 to 1? And that is going to continue to drive this massive CapEx and the ripple effects across tech, energy, and everything else.
7: Damien, Torsten Slack publishing moments ago for Apollo Global Management, IT CapEx now accounts for more than one-third of S&P 500 CapEx spending.
9: Wow. I mean, but I have to, you know, let's just shift away here. We have the world's largest, I mean, on record IPO coming out in SpaceX here. And I just got to ask you, Dan, I mean, what are your thoughts here on Musk and shareholder rights and minority rights and control? I mean, is this unusual, the type of structure we're seeing here?
8: Bottom line is betting against Musk. It's been the historically wrong move for investors, right? And I think many learned that betting against Tesla. You're betting on Musk, and I get some of the, in terms of voting rights and things like that, but look, SpaceX, you're talking about one of one relative to what's going to really create a whole new category of investing. And that you've seen in the private markets, you know, as more stock has come available over the last, you know, call it 3 to 6 months. And we're talking about a watershed moment, not just for Musk, not just for SpaceX. We think a year from now, over an 80% chance SpaceX and Tesla merge.
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11: You're listening to the Big Take Podcast on Bloomberg Radio. I'm Sarah Holder, and today on the show, we're talking about the cybersecurity risks that made Anthropic decide to withhold its AI model Mythos from the public. Nicholas Carlini is a well-known AI security researcher. He works with Anthropic to stress test its software for ways it could be used by bad actors. And back in February, he took a trip.
12: He was on holiday in Bali. He was actually at a friend's wedding with his wife.
11: Margie Murphy is a cybersecurity reporter for Bloomberg News. She says at the time of Carlini's vacation, Anthropic had just released a version of a new AI model called Mythos for internal review.
12: So that meant that anyone in the company could start trying it out and report back if there were any issues with it.

0: And Nicholas, you know, never takes a day off, is so excited by these kind of things, got his laptop and immediately started testing to see whether the model would do all sorts of bad things that he asked it to.
1: To Carlini's shock and concern, it would.
0: Not only at his direction was it going and finding flaws in some really, really important software that underpins a lot of modern computing, but it was finding ways to find these flaws and turn them into exploits.
1: Once he got back to Anthropic's San Francisco office, Carlini kept testing. And he found that this new model could create tools to break into all sorts of software, all by itself. As Margie and her colleagues put it, Mythos could conduct the digital equivalent of a bank robbery.
0: The executive started talking about, you know, what do we do? We had planned on releasing this as a part of Claude to the general public, but we might have a national security risk on our hands here.
1: Anthropic's executives decided to hold Mythos back from the market and instead share it selectively with some big tech companies and banks, and even with some of its AI rivals, so that they could start seeing what Mythos was capable of and protect themselves. Some skeptics say the fears Anthropic is stoking might be overblown. Many outside researchers haven't had a chance to validate the company's claims. Already, though, there are signs it might be hard to keep this tool contained.
2: Bloomberg has learned that a small group of unauthorized users has accessed Anthropic's new Mythos AI model,
0: There's an unwritten rule in cybersecurity that nothing can ever be 100% secure.
1: I'm Sarah Holder, and this is The Big Take from Bloomberg News. Today on the show, how Anthropic decided Mythos was too dangerous for public release, and what a new wave of AI-enabled hacking could mean for businesses, banks, governments, and everybody else. When Anthropic was developing Mythos, it intended for it to be the latest update to its large language model, Claude. It wasn't meant to be a special cybersecurity tool or a master hacker. But Bloomberg's Margie Murphy says that when the company tested an earlier version of the model, it found dozens of examples of concerning behavior, not following human instructions, and in rare cases, covering its tracks afterward. Once, the model used a series of steps to escape its testing environment and gain broad access to the internet, where it began publishing materials online. Mythos, the company found, was really good at exploiting vulnerabilities.
0: Look, realistically, humans have for years been able to find flaws in software, and we have not only internal teams at major companies whose job is to find that and fix them as soon as possible. There are companies that are, you know, that's their business model. But what's incredible about Mythos, according to Anthropic, is that it could find so many, and so many that have existed for years. It was finding bugs that are 27 years old in software that is considered highly secure. And in addition, it could also find different flaws. Now, flaws are just entry points. They may not be a big deal. But what it was able to do was chain together multiple flaws to create an exploit, which is when you are able to get into a system and do something useful with the flaw. That was the kind of turning point, I think, where they thought, wow, this is something that is actively finding flaws, putting them together, being very smart about how it's doing it, and doing it en masse.
1: Another thing that Anthropic leaders talked about was Mythos's ability to act with greater autonomy. What made its capabilities so concerning?
0: Previous models, you'd need to give a little bit of direction. So if you're trying to hack something, you would have to have a good bit of knowledge about the system you're trying to hack. You would have to kind of really point the model in certain directions. With Mythos, there is less direction needed. The way that Nicholas described it to me, it was coming back with these sort of methods that it could do itself. You don't want your technical tools to have too much autonomy. You want them to be working for you and explaining why they're doing it. So when something does something that you don't really understand and it doesn't tell you why, I think that's always a concern.
1: What kinds of companies or industries or institutions could be most vulnerable to a cyber attack from a extra

0: autonomous LLM like Mythos?
1: So this is the thing, everyone, everything, because Mythos isn't changing hacking in a sense, it's changing the speed and the acceleration of hacking. Flaws exist in loads of software. So from the financial industry to, you know, manufacturing to even governments who might be concerned about espionage, Mythos isn't actively going and hacking those things right now. But if a model like Mythos was to come out, anything that's on the internet is potentially able to be hacked, right? So we're reliant upon the industry defending itself and putting in place proper measures.
0: Well, so Anthropic discovers these potential concerns. Carlini and others start raising the alarm. Anthropic decides to not release Mythos publicly, but release it to this limited group called Project Glasswing. Who gets this first look, and how do they decide who is going to get Mythos in this limited release?
1: I did ask Anthropic, and they're careful of giving too many details about how exactly they decide. But the reassuring thing about the AI industry is, despite being fierce competitors, there is an element of working together when it comes down to security. And so they came up with this idea to create a sort of cohort of companies, including cybersecurity companies, which would be their competitors, including Google and Apple and AWS, who are also trying to crush them in the AI market. And yeah, they formed this group called Glasswing and invited people to try out Mythos and see whether they could find any flaws and bugs in their software supply chain. You've got some of the biggest tech companies in the world. You've got some finance players, and as Anthropic would say, they're talking to government agencies.
0: And what's the reasoning here? They've discovered this big potential threat in Mythos, these cybersecurity capabilities. Why release it to anyone?
1: Yeah.
0: Why release it to this limited group of players at all?
1: At first, it was totally confusing. Why are you working with your competitors to give them access to, you know, your IP, this product that probably would be very valuable for you if you just, you know, released it as Claude, and you're also giving it to them for free as well, because there was a kind of a credit program that Anthropic offered. Anthropic says they released it to these limited players so they could use it for good. So rather than tone it down, don't tell anyone about all this scary thing that, you know, might freak everyone out, and just make sure that it doesn't do that again, and we'll just release it, we could kind of make a big song and dance of it and say, hey, we're going to responsibly give it to a few people who we trust, who are going to try it out, test it out, see what we learn from it. And then in the meantime, signal to the world that we have this extremely powerful model, which could do no harm for their marketing strategy. And I think, to be fair to Anthropic, they have cared about AI safety for some time. Their founders come out of OpenAI, and their whole mission from the beginning has been talking about using AI in a responsible way. They were thinking, look, other companies are going to have something as powerful as we do soon, if they don't already. And maybe adversaries, like nation states who are working on kind of military-style hacking operations, they may have that too. So at least let's talk about it.
0: It does seem like a very good marketing strategy, right? Like, we've released this tool. It's so scary good that you need it to protect yourself. You need it now. You need it first before we let the rest of the world get their hands on it.
1: It's an incredibly effective marketing tool. Everyone wants to see what it can do. Everyone wants to get their hands on it. To have access to Mythos is like a golden ticket. And you can see online, and there's been so many hot takes on, oh, this is just buzz, and, you know, how do we know that it's true? But I've spoken to a lot of Glasswing members, the people who actually have access to it, in addition to the people at Anthropic who have explained how it works. And they've all said to me, it really is very powerful. Are they going to go and
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4: It speaks to, like, the bears in their caves hibernation mood that have missed every transformational tech stock.

0: the last 20 years, they'll continue to miss the AI trade, underestimating the scale and scope of what the spending looks like. And I've seen it, you know, just even a few weeks ago in Taiwan, in Asia, demand and supply is what, 12 to 1? And that is going to continue to drive this massive capex and the ripple effects across tech, energy, and everything else.
1: Damien, Torsten Slack publishing moments ago for Apollo Global Management, IT capex now accounts for more than one third of S&P 500 capex spending.
2: Wow. I mean, but I have to, you know, let's just shift away here. We have the world's largest, I mean, on record IPO coming out in SpaceX here. And I just got to ask you, Dan, I mean, what are your thoughts here on Musk and shareholder rights and minority rights and control? I mean, is this unusual, the type of structure we're seeing here?
0: Bottom line is betting against Musk, it's been the historically wrong move for investors, right? And I think many learned that betting against Tesla. You're betting on Musk, and I get some of the, in terms of voting rights and things like that, but look, SpaceX, you're talking about one of one relative to what's going to really create a whole new category of investing. And that you've seen in the private markets, you know, as more stock has come available over the last, you know, call it 3 to 6 months. And we're talking about a watershed moment, not just for Musk, not just for SpaceX. We think a year from now, over an 80% chance SpaceX and Tesla merge.
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6: You're listening to the Big Take Podcast on Bloomberg Radio. I'm Stacey Vanek Smith, in for Sarah Holder and David Gura. Today on the show, we're talking about Tether, one of the world's most powerful and most secretive companies. In late January, Todd Gillespie was at a hotel in El Salvador listening to a man in a T-shirt and track pants talk about the global financial system and the end of the world as we know it.
7: New regulations plus, you know, wars plus economy instability, monetary debasement, AI and all that. These are all variables. If you look at all of them, you can predict the trajectory of society.
8: And I was in this big ballroom in this hotel in San Salvador, darkened lights and chandeliers, and this man is standing on this stage in front of, you know, 1,000-odd people, really, and presenting this PowerPoint slides with, you know, pictures of dark storm clouds.
7: Society cannot be stable if really half of the population of the world, billions and billions of people, don't have access to what maybe many of us in this room are used to. But how we can,
8: you know, basically talking about the shackles of the current financial system and the political decline and geopolitical dangers that the world is seeing, and basically how his company is going to thrive through that.
6: Todd is a reporter on the finance team at Bloomberg. He normally covers large investment banks, including Goldman Sachs. The guy on stage, that was Paolo Arduino, the CEO of Tether, a cryptocurrency linked to the value of the U.S. dollar. Arduino told the crowd in that ballroom that he's building Tether not just to survive Armageddon, but to thrive in Armageddon.
8: When many other companies will fail, when countries might fail, when we might see migration crises,
9: kind of
8: when
9: a
8: we
9: life
8: might
9: raft.
8: See. Yeah, exactly. He sees Tether as this sort of life raft.
6: In just over a decade, Tether has grown from an idea into a global crypto juggernaut. It has faced some major hurdles along the way, but under President Trump's crypto-friendly administration, and with investors looking for alternatives to traditional financial systems, Tether could now be seeing some of its fastest growth yet.
8: It is one of the most increasingly powerful companies in the world that you've probably never heard of.
6: Stacey Vanek Smith, in for Sarah Holder and David Gura. And this is The Big Take from Bloomberg News. Today on the show, Tether, one of the world's most powerful and most secretive companies. We unpack how its business model of issuing dollar-linked stablecoin is turning it into a deals machine, and whether scrutiny over its political connections could complicate its meteoric rise. I am a little bit embarrassed to say I had not heard of Tether, but it is a huge company. Will you describe Tether a little bit? What is it and what does it do?
8: Yeah, of course, Stacey. And you're not alone in thinking, you know, in not really knowing okay, what Tether is.
6: This makes me feel better. Essentially, Tether offers a kind of cryptocurrency, a stablecoin.
8: Its main product is this thing called USDT, which is a token that essentially mirrors the value of the US dollar.
6: It's pegged.
8: It's pegged, yeah, exactly. It's tethered, right? That's the whole point.
6: Yes, uh-huh. Got it.
8: Smart.
6: Todd says the Tether origin story goes something like this.
8: About like 15 odd years ago, some very smart people had this idea of having this token that was pegged to the US dollar but operated outside of the traditional financial system. You know, this comes from the same portion of the sort of crypto world that is somewhat libertarian. It's somewhat anti the control that central banks have over the monetary system.
6: Anti-fiat currency.
8: Anti-fiat currency, anti, you know, inflation, essentially, anti the ability of the federal government and central banks to, you know, devalue a currency and essentially devalue what a lot of normal people and common people, you know, get affected by. And they're basically saying you should have some kind of fixed money supply that is outside of the traditional financial system that allows the free flow of money and takes some power out of the hands of central banks.
6: By tethering the value of USDT to the US dollar, the idea is that the value of their stablecoin will remain stable. One USDT is supposed to always equal $1. Its value doesn't rise and fall like Bitcoin and other cryptocurrencies. And because it's on the blockchain, you can send Tether to anyone else with a crypto wallet instantly online without having to involve a bank. Todd says both those qualities, the stability and the transferability, make it really appealing for people in emerging markets.
8: When you buy a Tether coin, or you essentially go to Tether's website and you buy a Tether.
6: A USDT.
8: You give it a USDT. You give it a dollar. You give the company a dollar plus a small fee. You get a Tether in return, which enables you to send things. It enables you to remit payments. For instance, one of the main use cases that Tether has is for people, for instance, who might live in the US who want to send money home to their family and don't want a Western Union or a traditional bank to take a huge cut of that. Tether allows you to do that with minimal fees, essentially. So it basically is a much more efficient way of doing that, of processing payments. And fundamentally, like, that's what it says makes it so popular.
6: But those same reasons, the stable value, the ability to store it and send it without involving banks, have also made USDT a popular way for people to conduct illicit transactions. And that is something Tether says it has tried to clamp down on.
8: Tether says that partly because it's on a blockchain, it allows you to trace these transactions. So once you can identify whose wallets are sort of on the other side, who these users are, who the sender is, who the receiver is, allows you to freeze that actually better than you would, for instance, with cash, right? Like, if it's better to at least have something on a blockchain where you can isolate it.
6: You can trace it.
8: You can trace it. Versus like having, you know, some drug cartel go over borders with bags and bags of cash.
6: In a statement, Tether said it, quote, takes fraud, consumer harm, and the misuse of USDT extremely seriously and maintains a zero tolerance policy toward illicit activity, end quote. The company added it works with law enforcement agencies worldwide and has frozen about $4 billion worth of USDT tokens at the behest of authorities. But a central question around Tether is its reserves. For every dollar's worth of USDT, the company needs to hold a dollar in some kind of stable, relatively liquid asset to back it up. If not, the whole currency could collapse. But it is really hard for anyone outside the company to know exactly how much money Tether holds or how that money's invested.
8: Tether has never had a proper audit, which has, you know, led to a lot of skepticism over the strength of its reserves.
6: Tether has announced it's aiming to undergo a full audit by the end of 2026. But for many years, that uncertainty gave U.S. regulators pause. In February of 2021, the New York Attorney General's office found that Tether misrepresented its reserve holdings and banned the company from doing business in New York. Later that year, the Commodity Futures Trading Commission found that between 2016 and 2018, Tether only had enough fiat reserves to back up its USDT tokens about a quarter of the time and fined the company $41 million. But when the second Trump administration began, the political winds shifted for Tether.
8: In the Trump administration, you have a Commerce Secretary, Howard Lutnick, who was formerly the CEO of Cantor Fitzgerald, which is Tether's longtime banker. You have him in the cabinet.
9: His family owns some of the company, from what
8: I
9: understand.
8: Yes, indeed. Yeah. So essentially, through the company, Howard Lutnick's children own a convertible bond that represents about a possible 5% stake in Tether, which at a valuation of $500 billion, potential valuation of that large, that's obviously a lot of money.
9: That's like private island money.
8: It's private island money.
6: Last October, Commerce Secretary Lutnick sold his multi-billion dollar ownership interest in Cantor Fitzgerald, the financial services company he led for more than three decades, to trusts benefiting his four children. At about the same time, one of those trusts took the unusual step of borrowing an undisclosed sum from Tether. A spokesman for Cantor Fitzgerald and the Lutnick children declined to discuss the size of the loan or whether it was used to finance any part of the asset sale. And in response to questions about Lutnick's divestiture and Tether's loan, a White House spokesperson said, quote, "The only special interest guiding the Trump administration's decision making is the best interest of the American people." During the same period of time, U.S. lawmakers also fast-tracked legislation to encourage the adoption of stablecoins.
8: We've seen the Genius Act being passed through Congress, which essentially creates a regulatory framework for stablecoins. So not just Tether, but also Circle, which is its biggest rival, but is a smaller company, are basically now given guardrails to issue tokens that are compliant with U.S. government regulations, which put them under greater obligations in terms of compliance, and also mandate them to back their currencies, back their tokens with reserves of U.S. treasuries, which the government wants because essentially the more buyers you have for U.S. treasuries, it allows you to lower the cost of your debt, right? Increase in demand helps you lower the price for the government, right? So it increases the cost of
9: borrowing. This is like how the government gets a lot of its money. Yeah. These are little loans,
8: exactly.
9: Basically.
8: So on a purely commercial level for Scott Bessent or the U.S. Treasury, you know, it's a great deal.
6: Tether has also used its fortunes to make inroads into Washington. An entity that identified itself as Tether America signed on as a donor to Trump's White House ballroom project. The New York Times has reported that Tether is also expected to back a new political spending group ahead of the midterm elections this year, which it could do through its new U.S. arm.
9: So after having done a deep dive into this company and followed this company and its sort of recent inroads into the U.S. economy and political system, what is your takeaway here? Is there a sort of a systemic danger that Tether poses, or how do you feel after having reported out all of this?
8: I think I'll answer your question with two points. I think the first one is that we've seen stablecoin adoption actually plateau a bit recently in the past year or two.
9: Yeah, crypto has not had a good couple months.
8: Crypto as a whole, yeah. The crypto as an industry certainly hasn't had a whole great couple of months. And that will obviously hit faith in the sector and hit faith in stablecoins as a proxy as well, to some degree. There's no doubt about that. My takeaway is I don't think Tether's going to become the most mainstream currency in the US or payment token in the US anytime super soon. But there is a growing use case that I think they will work out somehow a way to expand in the US and increase adoption some ways, whether that's through digital platforms or elsewhere. But the other thing that really interests me is really what they're going to do with their profits. And they've invested, as we've said, in Rumble, but they've also invested in dozens of other companies. I mean, their investment portfolio across the world is about 130 different companies that they've invested their profits in. And what are they really going to do with all that money is a huge question.
6: This has been the Big Take podcast on Bloomberg Radio. I'm Stacey Vanek Smith, in for Sarah Holder and David Gura. And I spoke with Todd Gillespie about Tether, one of the world's most powerful and most secretive companies.
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0: I'm Wayne Cabot. The rumblings of a deal enough to send oil futures lower. Brent crude back below $100 a barrel. 5% on the news that Iran and the U.S. are close to a deal on reopening the strait and getting Iran to hand over its highly enriched uranium. Another night in evacuation centers in Garden Grove, California, outside L.A. The crack that turned up in the huge bulging chemical tank could be a good thing. There's no sign of a leak, and there's hope that the contents have turned into a solid, and maybe the tank won't blow.
1: For days, officials have feared
0: the human eye could not have called this finish in Indy. Felix Rosenquist took the Indy 500, passing David Malukas on the last turn of the last lap to win by 0.02 seconds.
2: There was some wheel banging and some tire marks on the side pods, which is cool, but no one ended in the wall, and I think that's why it turned out to be such a great finish and such a show for the fans.
0: Closest finish in Indy race history. This is ABC News.
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0: Things of a deal, enough to send oil futures lower, Brent crude back below $100 a barrel. 5% on the news that Iran and the U.S. are close to a deal on reopening the strait and getting Iran to hand over its highly enriched uranium. Another night in evacuation centers in Garden Grove, California, outside L.A. The crack that turned up in the huge bulging chemical tank could be a good thing. There's no sign of a leak, and there's hope that the contents have turned into a solid, and maybe the tank won't blow.
1: For days, officials have feared...
0: The human eye could not have called this finish in Indy. Felix Rosenquist took the Indy 500, passing David Malukas on the last turn of the last lap to win by 0.02 seconds.
2: There was some wheel banging and some tire marks on the side pods, which is cool, but no one ended in the wall, and I think that's why it turned out to be such a great finish and such a show for the fans.
0: Closest finish in Indy race history. This is ABC News.
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4: On the latest Balance of Power podcast, one of the most important CEOs in high tech, Micron's Sanjay Mehrotra, on the global memory shortage.
5: The demand for memory has really surged, and that is because of the importance and the value and the capability of memory that is really essential for all advanced systems. And yes, there is a shortage, but Micron is working hard to increase supply through these projects here in America, here in Manassas, Virginia, Boise, and New York. And we see this shortage continuing beyond, well beyond 2026 timeframe. But the important thing is that Micron is working hard with our customers, working also on the long-term supply agreements with our customers to really ensure that they can have predictability for supply. And of course, Micron can have the confidence for the investments that we are really committing to here for the long haul.
6: Historically, memory is a cyclical business, right? Periods of boom, periods of bust. I'm wondering if a $200 billion investment here in the U.S. signals perhaps more of a confidence that that demand, that high demand, is going to be permanent, or are there concerns here that the industry could be overbuilding capacity?
5: Of course, what we are doing is building these fabs, which are very long lead time item. As you can see in terms of what we are doing at Boise in New York, it really takes several years just to build, construct the shell.
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5: You're listening to the Big Take Podcast on Bloomberg Radio. I'm Sarah Holder, and today on the show, we're talking about Mercor, the company that's trying to help turn big chunks of white-collar jobs over to AI. For tech workers, it's been a long season of layoffs.
6: Meta telling staff that it will cut about 10% of its workers in order to boost efficiency and offset its heavy spending on artificial intelligence.
7: Block, Jack Dorsey's company, up more than 23%. Mm-hmm. It's cutting 4,000 employees. It's reducing its workforce by nearly half.
5: Meta and Block, Amazon and Microsoft, they've all announced plans to downsize as they lean into AI. The dramatic moves only add to the sense that artificial intelligence could be coming for human jobs. Maybe not quite yet. Data show the labor market isn't as bad as it feels. Reporter Tom Foster has been digging into how AI could actually transform white-collar work ever since he noticed a company called

0: called Mercor popping up on online job boards. Mercor seemed to be hiring for all sorts of roles, from filmmaker to quantum field physicist.
1: So somebody in my background, you know, I'll see a listing that says editor-in-chief. And I'm like, that's interesting, sure, but it's hourly. And what? How does that make sense? But the pay is really good. It's very good hourly pay.
0: Tom wanted to understand what this company was all about. So he started doing some reporting for Bloomberg Businessweek.
1: Just trying to figure out what is this thing, and then realized, oh, this is the future.
0: Mercor isn't really offering a well-paying hourly editor-in-chief role itself, but it is hoping an experienced editor or journalist will be intrigued enough to apply and teach artificial intelligence systems what only an editor-in-chief would know. Mercor is just the middleman. The training gigs are for companies like OpenAI, Anthropic, or Google.
1: What you're doing is you're lending your expertise in your field to the AI models to train them how to do your job.
0: Through interviews with some of Mercor's founders and contract workers it's hired, Tom has pieced together the company's business model and its ambitions to transform work itself.
1: What the future of work looks like in this vision is humans training AI.
0: I'm Sarah Holder, and this is The Big Take from Bloomberg News. Today on the show, the upstart company that's trying to help turn big chunks of white-collar jobs over to AI, making its founders the richest young tech entrepreneurs since Mark Zuckerberg, and providing a blueprint for a future in which we all work in the gig economy. Tom Foster says that when you answer a Mercor job listing, things can move fast.
1: You get pretty quickly ushered into an interview, and you're being interviewed by a robot. And then you're talking to this AI, and the AI, you know, asks you about your job and asks smart questions.
0: What kinds of jobs is Mercor hoping to automate or hoping to work with these white-collar professionals to train AI models to do?
1: The question is, what kinds of jobs are they not? I mean, like everything. Really, the way they talk about it is that the first sort of round of AI training kind of came from the internet, and it was more or less general knowledge. And these models know a lot about all of these fields, but there's a difference between knowing a fair amount about these fields and being able to do these jobs. And that is the bridge that all of these companies are trying to cross. And to do that, it requires not just hiring thousands of doctors, lawyers, journalists, etc., but creating these exercises, these very, very specific regimented exercises that teach the models step by micro step how to do every particular aspect of that job.
0: It's not hard to imagine how, say, an administrative assistant might train AI to do much of their work. But Mercor is trying to do that with highly specialized roles that have historically required a human touch, like medicine.
1: So it's like, you're a doctor, here are, you know, lab reports, let's learn how to read the labs, what are the diagnoses we should make from them, what are the sort of plan of action we should put together from that.
0: Or social work.
2: There's nothing quite as fulfilling as when you're able to connect with someone and help them kind of progress when they're in a really difficult time.
0: That's Tasha Kozak, a social worker Tom spoke with.
1: She's based in Florida. She works for a giant school district there. And, you know, she really loves her work. But she, you know, a lot of the time she spends on her work is doing administrative stuff.
2: I think AI is fantastic for helping to put together reports, to consolidate information, for data tracking.
1: And so she figures, you know, hey, I'm going to train the AI to take away all these sort of administrative parts of my job.
0: Tasha told us a little bit more about what she does when she clocks into her Mercor gig after school or on the weekends. To train an AI model, Tasha would, for example, provide information about a hypothetical student and teach the AI to interpret that data.
2: For example, giving some student details, maybe some fictional medical records that I created, a story about their family situation or their, you know, current personal issue. And then the prompt itself would be to create a certain report for the student.
0: Reports like an individualized education plan, tailor-made for the fictional student.

0: Tasha works on a team with other Mercor workers.
1: When I started, you had a different selection of social workers who would review the work, and then you had reviewers who would review the reviewers' work. Really just a hierarchy of different levels of review, which I think is really important because another person's going to have a different perspective and a different experience.
0: Social work feels like such a human job, not only the interactions you're having with clients, students, but also even the paperwork and the kinds of decisions that you're making about people's futures. I'm wondering if you can talk me through how you think about training an AI to take on that role.
1: At the end of the day, AI is a machine. And even though humans are training it, it always takes a human eye. If you're making a determination of, you know, suggesting next steps for the academic future of a child, you need that set of eyes, and you need to also communicate with the person that you're making these decisions about. In the center of social work, we say meet the person where they're at. I think it would be a very long time until any sort of AI concept or technology will be able to do that.
0: Tasha isn't too worried about AI fully replacing social workers anytime soon. But Tom says the work she and others do for Mercor is raising more fundamental questions about the real value of a human touch.
2: How much of our work actually requires that human skill? We've all thought the line is in one place, but as the AIs are learning these jobs, I think we're all learning the line might be in a slightly different place than we thought it was.
0: You also spoke to a doctor of internal medicine. You spoke to a novelist, screenwriter. These are really a wide range of professions that people are bringing to Mercor. I'm wondering what is in it for them. Like, why do all these people end up working for Mercor?
2: There are a whole bunch of reasons. It's fascinating. The writer, this is a person who's done numerous television shows, written novels, like a very successful screenwriter and fiction writer. And she, ever since the Hollywood writers' strike, she's currently sort of underemployed. Tasha Kozak, the social worker, she works 40 hours a week doing social work for the school district. She works another 20 hours working for Mercor every week. And she makes as much money in those 20 hours working for Mercor as she does in the 40 hours working in her actual full-time job. The doctor I spoke with was really fascinating. She's an internist. And her take is, I'm doing this work so that I will not be obsolete, because this is coming whether we like it or not. Let's learn how to be a part of it.
0: But isn't there a limit to how much work you can get from a company like Mercor? If you train the AI, they can do the job as good or better than you.
2: I had this thought, too, as I was sort of going through it. I was like, well, what happens when they're done? You know,
0: right.
2: We've done it. We've trained the robots. You know, let's, you know, close down the shop. Their take is there's just an infinite amount of this. Like, we're nowhere near where that is in terms of like what the variety of jobs that can be trained for is, or the variety of tasks within those jobs. But that said, there's this whole other aspect that, like, once you're in the Mercor system, these are short-term jobs, these are part-time jobs, there is no guarantee how many hours per week you're going to get, there's no guarantee how long this gig is going to last, there's no guarantee if this gig ends, that there will be another one for you, or when, or that it will pay the same.
0: And just zooming out from Mercor a little bit more, we've seen some high-profile examples of companies justifying major layoffs with just this, with the idea that AI is going to be able to reduce the need for a large human workforce. I'm wondering how Mercor's founders might see this news. Do they see those layoffs as confirmation of their thesis?
2: I mean, they believe that we are moving in that direction. Yes, that, you know, there will be job losses. There will be, you know, types of jobs that just go away entirely. What, you know, most people say, including some folks at Mercor, maybe we're seeing a wave of like AI washing here, you know, where people are doing rounds of layoffs for other reasons and attributing it to AI because that makes it look like they are, you know, ahead of the game or something, when in fact,
0: right,
2: maybe there were some performance issues, you know, with the company. In terms of, you know, what Mercor thinks about all of this, yes, they talk about Brendan Foody, the CEO, talks a lot about there will be job categories that go away, but also there will be new types of work that emerge. And whether that is, you know, new tasks within companies, learning, you know, to train AI or whatever, or as he likes to say, you know, what this will do is free up opportunities to work on bigger and bigger problems. Because of all of this, we will now get to spend more time on the moon and go to Mars and cure cancer and, you know, do all these other large things because we are freeing up humans from doing all the drudgery.
0: And Tom says that kind of future could be especially bright for Mercor.
2: There's the question of like building AI agents for companies. Who manages them? How are they deployed? How are they trained? How are they maintained? All of the things, you know, once you've got this like workforce of AI agents out there, there has to be infrastructure for them. And Mercor and a bunch of other companies see that as an enormous opportunity for the company.
0: This has been the Big Take Podcast on Bloomberg Radio. I'm Sarah Holder, and I spoke with Tom Foster about Mercor, the company that's trying to help turn big chunks of white-collar jobs over to AI.

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1: From ABC News, I'm Brian Clark. Hope this morning for a deal to open the Strait of Hormuz. President Trump saying over the weekend the deal's been largely negotiated, but also saying there's no rush. Secretary of State Marco Rubio in India.
2: As the president said, he's not in a hurry. He's not going to make a bad deal. I mean, the president

0: workforce of AI agents out there, there has to be infrastructure for them. And Mercor and a bunch of other companies see that as an enormous opportunity for the company.
1: This has been the Big Take Podcast on Bloomberg Radio. I'm Sarah Holder, and I spoke with Tom Foster about Mercor, the company that's trying to help turn big chunks of white-collar jobs over to AI.

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1: From ABC News, I'm Brian Clark. Hope this morning for a deal to open the Strait of Hormuz. President Trump saying over the weekend the deal's been largely negotiated, but also saying there's no rush. Secretary of State Marco Rubio in India.
2: As the president said, he's not in a hurry. He's not going to make a bad deal. I mean, the president's not going to make a bad agreement. So let's see what happens. We're going to give diplomacy every chance to succeed before we explore the alternatives.
1: ABC chief foreign correspondent Ian Paddle says there are concerns from a key ally about the interim deal, which would not address Iran's nuclear material.
3: An Israeli official telling ABC News the emerging U.S.-Iran deal appears to be bad, and a source familiar with the situation saying there's serious concern and disappointment in the prime minister's office over the U.S. deal with Iran.
1: The White House again pushing for funding for the president's ballroom after shots were fired over the weekend near a security checkpoint.
4: The president, who is facing backlash from even within his own party for his $1 billion request in taxpayer money for the White House complex, saying it goes to show how important it is for all future presidents to get what will be the most safe and secure space of its kind ever built in Washington, D.C.
1: To ABC, Selena Wang, about 50,000 people evacuated in Orange County, California, where officials are trying to fix a dangerous chemical tank.
5: For days, officials have feared the tank would either explode into a fireball, igniting nearby tanks, or the highly volatile chemical inside would leak out. Crews able to get close enough to that unstable 7,000-gallon tank full of hazardous liquid, finding a potential crack, offering a glimmer of hope.
6: Why would this be a good thing?
7: It's going to relieve pressure. We want the pressure relieved out of that tank.
5: He goes on to explain there could still be an explosion, just not a catastrophic one.
1: It's ABC's Jacqueline Lee. The closest finish in the history of the Indianapolis 500 saw Felix Rosenquist win by 0.02 seconds. 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
9: The cold front will be responsible for quite a few showers and thunderstorms today along the East Coast. We'll be looking at problems to and from Atlanta later today due to developing showers and thunderstorms. It'll be close to 80. There'll also be some problems getting in and out of Charlotte on this Memorial Day due to showers and thunderstorms, 78. Showers and thunderstorms will cause problems later today to and from the Raleigh area, highs near 81. There also may be delays this afternoon to and from the Baltimore-Washington area due to showers and thunderstorms at 78. Philadelphia may have delays and cancellations due to showers and thunderstorms today, 75. Rain is likely in the New York City area at times today, but it should taper off this afternoon, 73. Also, watch for some afternoon delays and evening delays to and from Orlando due to showers and thunderstorms. Temperatures later today in Orlando, close to 90. I'm Rob Carolyn, and that's your Bloomberg Travelers Forecast. 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
1: After last week's sudden death of NASCAR driver Kyle Busch, ABC's Andrew Dimbert says he was remembered at the race where he was supposed to be driving.
10: Busch died Thursday at the age of 41 after a severe pneumonia turned into sepsis. His family being honored by NASCAR in a tribute before the Coca-Cola 600. Richard Childress Racing retiring Busch's number 8 this weekend. Known to fans as Rowdy, Busch won more than 230 races across NASCAR's top 3 series and leaves behind a legacy many are calling once in a generation.
1: Africa's Ebola outbreak is getting worse, as ABC's Lama Hassan at the foreign desk.
11: The Democratic Republic of Congo now has over 1,000 reported cases, according to local authorities, and 10 countries also considered at high risk for an outbreak. Health officials sounding the alarm.
12: It will be a big mistake to underestimate, especially with this strain.
11: The Democratic Republic of Congo, where there are more than 115 deaths reported to be Ebola-related.

0: Russia's unleashed another missile attack on Ukraine's capital, Kyiv, where Ukrainian officials say for the third time in the four-year war, Russia used a hypersonic ballistic missile. At least two people were killed. The Department of Justice has scrubbed its website of news stories about the January 6th Capitol riot. Officials at the department called them, quote, partisan propaganda left by the Biden administration. I'm Brian Clark, ABC News.
1: And I'm Monica Ricks in the Bloomberg newsroom. Here are some of the stories we're watching. Global stocks approach record highs and oil keeps falling as U.S. officials signal they're close to a deal with Iran to reopen the Strait of Hormuz and restore oil flows. Secretary of State Marco Rubio says it's a work in progress.
2: We thought we might have some news last night, maybe today. I wouldn't read too much into it. It takes a little while to hear back.
1: Rubio talking to reporters in India this morning as he continues his visit there to talk trade and energy security. Brent crude's down near 5% right now at $98 a barrel. U.S. markets are closed for Memorial Day today, but stocks are still trading overseas. The FTSE in London is up 0.2%. The CAC in Paris and the DAX in Germany are both up 1.2%. The Nikkei in Japan led a rally in Asia today, closing above 65,000 for the first time. It was up 2.8%. The Hang Seng in Hong Kong added 0.8%, and China's CSI 300 gained 1.5%. Here at home, National Economic Council Director Kevin Hassett says he's confident a further drop in oil prices when this war ends will create space for a Fed cut.
3: We expect energy prices, as soon as there's a deal, to plummet. And when that happens, then there'll be a lot of room for the Fed to do the right thing at lower rates.
1: Hassett on Fox News. The most recent measures of U.S. consumer sentiment have shown a lot of gloom, and it could get worse this summer. Bloomberg's Andrew O'Day.
4: Higher gas and grocery costs fueled by the Iran war have not spread to every corner of the economy yet. But retailers, including Walmart and Lowe's, warn that absent a break from high costs hitting manufacturers, shippers, and sellers, their prices may soon rise. As collective American spending power is dropping, angst is increasing, with the University of Michigan's latest consumer sentiment measure falling to a record low. Andrew O'Day, Bloomberg Radio.
1: Shares in Delivery Hero surged 10% today in Germany following an $11 billion takeover offer by Uber this weekend. But investors are betting a higher price will be required to close the deal. DoorDash has also expressed interest in Delivery Hero's Middle Eastern business, Talabat, but has yet to put in an offer. And SoftBank shares climbed to a record high today, up 4.6%, spurred by hopes of big returns from the Japanese investor's stakes in OpenAI and SB Energy should the two go public. OpenAI could file for an IPO in the coming days. Global news 24 hours a day and whenever you want it with Bloomberg News Now. I'm Monica Ricks, and this is Bloomberg.
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8: Hello, everybody, and thanks for joining us for this special edition of Bloomberg Daybreak. I'm Nathan Hager. The U.S. stock market is closed for the Memorial Day holiday. Coming up this hour, as we kick off the unofficial start of summer, we'll look at why this one could be one of the most expensive Memorial Days ever with Bloomberg's Julia Fanzeres and Mark Niket. Plus, retail in focus for investors this week. We preview earnings from Costco and Best Buy with Bloomberg Intelligence senior analysts Jen Bartashis and Lindsay Dutch. But first, we have a special roundtable on the economy and the future of the Federal Reserve under a new chairman. And for that, we're joined by Bloomberg International Economics and Policy Correspondent Michael McKee and Anna Wong, Chief U.S. Economist at Bloomberg Economics. It's great to have the both of you with us on this Memorial Day holiday. And Anna, I'll start with you. How would you describe this economy that new Chairman Warsh is stepping into?
9: Well, he's stepping into a huge supply shock. The Iran war has led to reacceleration in the headline CPI. However, he's also stepping in just as the headline change in CPI may be peaking. We are estimating that May, the next report is where the headline CPI will peak roughly around a little bit over 4%. However, the danger is whether there will be second round effect onto the core. But Kevin Warsh is also stepping in just as a second supply shock is about to hit, but it's not obvious right now that it's showing up in CPI. So this second round, or I don't know, maybe like fifth round already in the last 5 years, is the AI-driven type of inflation in memory chips and computer software and storage drive. We are seeing that peaking only in 2027. So I think generally year-over-year inflation likely will peak in May and then step down gradually, but then we'll see another little bump toward the end of the year. And then in 2027, we'll see it incrementally rising again after falling initially. It's very confusing, but that's the inflation picture that Kevin Warsh inherited, a very confusing and complicated one.
8: Well, I think you've spelled it out pretty clearly, even if it is a complicated situation here. But just to put a bottom line on it, Mike, it sounds like Chairman Warsh is stepping into an environment where 2% inflation might be a ways off.
10: It's definitely going to be a ways off. The Fed minutes of their April meeting suggested that most members agreed that it's going to be a lot longer to get down to 2% than they had been thinking, because they're also seeing some, you know, bleed over into core rates from services and goods that they didn't expect. So it's an inflation problem that is kind of double for Kevin Warsh, because both the fact that there's not much he can do about it, it mingles with the fact that his boss isn't going to be happy about it.
8: Well, let's talk about that a little bit, Anna, because obviously Chairman Warsh was nominated after serious political pressure that President Trump had been putting on former Chair Jay Powell for months, if not years. What is the challenge for Chairman Warsh to deliver on the rate cuts that President Trump has made clear he wants?
9: Well, we don't know if he's going to deliver. You know, at his confirmation hearing, he vigorously denied the idea that he has promised Trump rate cuts. And also, I think a sizable portion of market participants, including ourselves, suspect that Kevin Warsh, in fact, is a hawk at the heart of things. But the reality is the market is already doing the hiking for him, and he may be happy about that. So in the last 3 weeks alone, we have seen 10-year yields rising by roughly 30 basis points from 4.3 to now 4.6. And that is equivalent to almost 40 to 50 basis point of rate hikes. Basically, the market has essentially hiked twice before Kevin Warsh even came on board. It may be, just maybe, that in the next 6 months, what he will see is a slowing economy, because the tightening of financial conditions from higher yields will be biting. And also, as I said, the inflation on a year over year basis would have peaked in May, and it will be coming down. And that could provide him the cover of at least not hiking, if not cutting rates.
8: Yeah, the sell-off in bonds, not just in the U.S., but globally, has been pretty stunning to watch over the last few weeks. It raises a question, Mike, about whether it matters for the Fed to try to catch up with where the bond market is on rates. Does it matter if the Fed keeps things where they are when the Treasury market's saying that rates need to go up?
10: Well, if you thought they were going to be up in the markets for some time, yes, that would put pressure on the Fed. The question is, because this has been so volatile, because, you know, from one Trump headline to another, the Fed at this point

0: themselves suspect that Kevin Warsh, in fact, is a hawk at the heart of things. But the reality is the market is already doing the hiking for him, and he may be happy about that. So in the last 3 weeks alone, we have seen 10-year yields rising by roughly 30 basis points from 4.3 to now 4.6. And that is equivalent to almost 40 to 50 basis point of rate hikes. Basically, the market has essentially hiked twice before Kevin Warsh even came on board. It may be, just maybe, that in the next 6 months, what he will see is a slowing economy because the tightening of financial conditions from higher yields will be biting. And also, as I said, the inflation on a year-over-year basis would have peaked in May, and it will be coming down. And that could provide him the cover of at least not hiking, if not cutting rates.
1: Now, the sell-off in bonds, not just in the U.S., but globally, has been pretty stunning to watch over the last few weeks. It raises a question, Mike, about whether it matters for the Fed to try to catch up with where the bond market is on rates. Does it matter if the Fed keeps things where they are when the Treasury market's saying that rates need to go up?
2: Well, if you thought they were going to be up in the markets for some time, yes, that would put pressure on the Fed. The question is, because this has been so volatile, because, you know, from one Trump headline to another, the Fed at this point is probably just going to be content to sit back and wait and see what happens, not only with inflation, but with the impact of the higher rates. The question that is going to be on everybody's mind as we go forward is, how much is this inflation, especially energy price inflation, going to curb demand and therefore put pressure on the labor market and growth? If it doesn't do that, then they're going to have to start thinking about rate increases, which they told us in the minutes. If it does, then that takes rate increases probably off the table. So it's a very confusing time, as Anna began the whole segment saying, and we're just going to have to watch and see what happens, which, of course, Kevin Warsh said, we don't want to be data dependent, but they're kind of data and headline dependent at this point.
1: It seems to be that way. We're speaking with Bloomberg International Economics and Policy.

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1: 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Prices may be higher in Alaska, California, and Hawaii.
2: It's going to be content to sit back and wait and see what happens not only with inflation, but with the impact of the higher rates. The question that is going to be on everybody's mind as we go forward is, how much is this inflation, especially energy price inflation, going to curb demand and therefore put pressure on the labor market and growth? If it doesn't do that, then they're going to have to start thinking about rate increases, which they told us in the minutes. If it does, then that takes rate increases probably off the table. So it's a very confusing time, as Anna began the whole segment saying, and we're just going to have to watch and see what happens, which, of course, Kevin Moore said, we don't want to be data dependent, but they're kind of data and headline dependent at this point.
3: It seems to be that way. We're speaking with Bloomberg International Economics and Policy Correspondent Michael McKee and Anna Wong, Chief U.S. Economist at Bloomberg Economics. Let's talk about the labor market, Anna, because it seems like this low fire environment we've been talking about for quite some time continues to roll along. Do you expect that to continue even with rates where they are?
4: No, I don't. So I think that the labor market indeed has stabilized for several months now. We actually timed the bottom of the labor market to be around early fall, late summer last year. However, because of this low hiring, low fire regime, it is still in a very fragile state. And with 10-year yields going to 4.6%, what I have found is that whenever 10-year yields surpass around the 4.5% mark is when rates become very restrictive. And immediately you see the housing sector responding, which we are. Many of these housing sector goods are already seeing deflation. Also, you would start seeing manufacturing slowing. Right now, manufacturing is still doing very well because of the war. But if rates continue to be this elevated, the slowing is inevitable. And on top of that, we are already now seeing some signs that consumer sentiment is weakening. So I think one takeaway from this earnings season is that while the tax refunds so far this year have provided support for consumers, shielded them from the higher gasoline price, that cushion is going away by the middle of the summer. And so if rates continue to be that high through the end of the summer and the war over Iran is not resolved, gasoline prices still are at $4.3 per gallon, then we're going to see that weakening in consumption.
3: Mike, how do you account for the relative resilience that we've seen in this labor market despite all the headwinds we've been talking about?
2: Well, it's kind of an interesting question because, as Anna's staff has pointed out, there may be some reasons, statistical reasons and other reasons why the labor market isn't as strong as the Fed wants to think it is. But it does seem to be that everybody's frozen in place at this point. There are reasons to be optimistic about productivity rising, and certainly there's been a lot of spending on the AI build-out that's keeping GDP higher. The GDP numbers have been distorted by weird trade situations because of the AI imports and things like that. Right now, companies aren't firing. They're not hiring. They're just sort of waiting to see what happens like everyone else. And that's, again, just keeps everything sidelined, keeps the Fed sidelined for now. Interesting point, what Anna was just talking about with rates staying high. There's two things I would note. One is that oil industry analysts say the prices of oil and gasoline are going to remain high for months, that the market doesn't seem to be absorbing that idea yet. But the other thing is that there was an interesting study that came out in the last few days from one of the regional Fed banks that said when people see the central bank raising interest rates or market rates going up, they think inflation is going to follow. Now, the idea of raising interest rates, obviously, is to slow the economy and then

0: inflation slows. But because that makes borrowing more expensive in the short run, people get more depressed when rates go up. And so therefore, that could also have a negative effect on the economy.
1: So that raises a question then for Anna about what the risks are for the Fed right now, whether the risks are in balance when it comes to the dual mandate, inflation and the job market. It sounds like the Fed could be in a bit of a bigger box than we might think. Is that what you're seeing, Anna?
2: I think the Fed's challenge right now is to forecast the economy correctly. And the Fed has lost a lot of confidence over their own forecasting capability. And when the central bank does not believe that it can forecast things, then it acts in a very belated fashion. So it, for example, if it forecasts, if it wrongly believe that inflation is not transitory right now, then and they go ahead and hike as the market is now priced in for them to hike, and it turned out that it is transitory after all, and the bite of that hiking will hit the economy next year, this actually jeopardizes, is one way of thinking about how, why the administration is attacking the central bank. And so the central bank is under pressure to forecast correctly. And I think Kevin Warsh's role here is to, aside from thinking about monetary policy, and obviously he cannot do much because he's just one person and he's facing a majority of the FOMC who leans hawkish. But what he can do is to go in and reform the institution and increase the forecasting capability of the Fed. And hence, maybe that could distract the debate and the headlines for a while away from, you know, him not cutting rates as Trump wanted, but focus on what he is doing to reform the Fed.
1: What a complicated start to the Kevin Warsh era. Thanks to both of you for this. Great having you on with us. That's Bloomberg Economics Chief U.S. Economist Anna Wong and Bloomberg International Economics and Policy Correspondent Michael McKee. Up next, we're going to turn our focus from the economy to earnings, what to expect from Costco and Best Buy. It's 20 minutes past the hour. I'm Nathan Hager, and this is Bloomberg.
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8: Welcome back to this special edition of Bloomberg Daybreak. I'm Nathan Hager. The U.S. stock market is closed for the Memorial Day holiday. We turn our focus now to earnings. We've heard from about 90% of the companies in the S&P 500 so far, but we do get some key reports this week from a couple of high-profile retailers. Let's start with Costco. They report Thursday. Jennifer Bartashis covers the membership-based wholesale giant. She's a senior retail staples analyst for Bloomberg Intelligence and is with us now. And I'll just put this out there at the beginning, Jen. I'm a Costco member. I'm there like every other week. And every time I go in there, it's like a line all the way to the back of the meat section just to get out the door. That's got to be good for their results, right? I mean, just to see that kind of foot traffic, is that still what we're seeing?
9: Absolutely, Nathan. You know, Costco is just an engine that doesn't quit. And when you look at the traffic into their stores, it's consistently strong. You know, and part of the current backdrop in the environment right now is really playing into Costco's strength.

0: strengths. And what I mean by that is people are looking for value. And so when you're looking for value, you're looking to maximize the benefits of that membership and the good prices that Costco offers. And when I go by my Costcos, that there are several near me, the lines for fuel are incredibly long right now. People are looking for that value. They're going to Costco for that solution. And when they're there for fuel, they're probably also going into the warehouse. And that all tees up well for what they're going to report this week.
1: Yeah, let's talk about the fuel because, of course, they do sell it, but at a discount, right? So, what does that mean for their margins?
0: Well, what's interesting about fuel sales is that it's usually retailers sell fuel more for the loyalty perspective than for the profit that they generate off of it. And so right now, a lot of the fuel that's being sold was bought before the prices went really high. So that means, generally speaking, fuel margins should be pretty strong. Now, as that inventory gets replaced at higher costs, we're going to see some volatility there. And either way, the higher fuel prices at the pump translate into higher sales that are being driven off of the fuel business. And that's always good for the top line.
1: Where do you see those sales coming? I mean, Costco has such a broad mix of products that they offer. Are they selling some of the bigger appliances that you see at the front of the store, or is it more about the food? What are you expecting?
0: Right now, for quite a while, Costco's sales had skewed a little bit more to consumable categories. But in the last 2 or 3 quarters, we've seen a much bigger uptick in terms of bigger ticket items. And we're at the point of the year where people are buying for the summer, right? And so if fuel prices are high and people maybe scale back on travel plans or they plan to do a little bit more staycations.
1: You got to think that there's going to be some differences compared to summer and spring quarters of the past, right? Considering where the macroeconomic environment is right now. Do you expect any changes based on that?
0: Not necessarily huge changes. What we've seen historically, when we've had periods of very high gas prices, it takes a little bit of time for consumers to genuinely change their purchase behavior, because most consumers can weather a short-term kind of shock in terms of higher gas prices at the pump. But the longer the higher gas prices last, the more that consumer behavior does shift. And the shift that we typically see is that people will start to consolidate trips, so that instead of seeking, a few items at a bunch of different retailers, they start to favor retailers where they can buy more of the items they want in the same place. So that kind of behavior, obviously benefits companies like Costco, just as it benefits companies like Walmart and Target, where there's a broad assortment and people can actually do a complete shopping trip, to meet all of their needs.
1: Kind of curious about whether Costco could be looking for ways to juice profit in some way, considering that they do try to keep the prices for their items at a reasonable level. But in terms of trying to get more of a profit down the line, do you see Costco thinking about things like raising membership prices, making it a little bit more expensive to get people in the door? Is that something that could be coming down the line for Costco customers?
0: Probably not anytime soon. I know Costco really—they hold a very, very consistent schedule of when they raise membership prices, and it's roughly every 5 years. So we just had a membership price increase not that long ago. So they probably won't pull on that lever right away. And instead, they have always consistently talked about the fact that they're okay with some volatility from quarter to quarter with regards to their margins, or their level of profit because they put the consumer first. And so what we may see is a little bit more margin pressure in the next quarter and and maybe the next towards the end of this year, just as they try to absorb some of the higher costs to keep things competitive and priced right for their customer base. And if things extend for too long, then we may see some adjustments in what they have. But the beauty of the model of like Costco is that they can change what they offer in the stores. So if any one item or category becomes too expensive, they can simply shift into something else. And their shoppers love it because at the end of the day, part of the charm of Costco is that treasure hunt mentality. And you don't know exactly what you're going to find when you get there, but you're excited when you find it. And so they have a lot of flexibility to help offset pressures that arise in the business with regards to costs, that they can do, and it plays right into what their customers value most about their format.
1: Yeah, I mean, there are often changes to the inventory in Costco, but it seems like a couple of things that never change are the $1.50 hot dog soda combo and the $4.99 rotisserie chicken. Are those ever going to change?
0: I think that those are the last things Costco ever wants to change, because it's that sense of stability, that sense of reliability. They sell millions and millions of chickens and hot dogs every year. There is something to be said for the volume of what you sell. But I think they happily would take a loss on those areas if they had to, in order to keep that value perception intact.
1: Now, this is definitely the time for a hot dog. Thank you, Jen. Good having you on with us. That is Bloomberg Intelligence Senior Analyst Jennifer Bartashas. And again, look for those Costco earnings. They are due out on Thursday. Also on that day, we get results from a big consumer electronics name. That would be Best Buy. And we've got another Bloomberg Intelligence Senior Analyst with us to preview those results, Lindsay Dutch, who covers retail and consumer hardlines for BI. Great having you with us. Of course, Best Buy has been guiding for just a 1% increase in same-store sales this quarter. I read your latest note. You're saying even that may be too much to expect. Why?
2: So the guidance for 1% same-store growth, really assumed an increase in both March and April, compensating for a decline in February. And those gains were sort of predicated on tax refunds, going to some of those consumer electronic purchases. And with elevated gas prices, we think that demand might have been muted. We also heard from some early reporting retailers like a Tractor Supply, who specifically called out that they saw that tax refund money was really going towards essentials and paying down debt rather than splurging sort of on a big ticket item.
1: Well, that's a big surprise, considering in the past you think about those tax refunds going to some of those big ticket items. So, what can we expect from the guidance going forward from Best Buy? What are you looking for?
2: So I think when I look across the board at my coverage and think about the consumer, it sort of seems that the higher income consumer is still hanging in there. We're still seeing some resilience there, but the lower income consumer might be pulling back even further, with these elevated gas prices. So for Best Buy, I think we have to see, where the first quarter comes in. The comps are going to get a little bit harder as we get further into the year. Last year, we had the launch of Nintendo Switch 2 that drove a big gain in gaming. Computing has been strong, phones have been strong, but they've been carrying growth for a couple of years now. So the comps are getting harder, and Best Buy really needs a rebound in demand for TVs and appliances to really get back on the growth track.
1: Are you expecting to see that kind of rebound in some of those bigger ticket items on the consumer electronics side?
2: So I think the timing on the rebound is tricky, and it might be a bit delayed. We heard results from Whirlpool, and they indicated that demand for big ticket appliances is down. I also cover Somni Group. They're formerly Tempur Sealy, big ticket mattresses. They also revised their demand forecast for this year down. It does seem like consumers aren't really dipping their toe into those big ticket, home type of items. TV, has a little bit more promise. There's some new technology coming out mid this year that Best Buy has mentioned. We have seen new product drive demand over the past 2 years or so. So there's a possibility there, but we have to wait and see, because that big ticket rebound just hasn't emerged in other categories yet.
1: You mentioned the tamp down potentially being driven by these higher gas prices, of course, that we're dealing with, tied to what's happening in the Middle East. Are these big consumer companies thinking about this as sort of a temporary blip, or is this something that they think they're going to be needing to deal with for quite some time?
2: I think everyone's still in a wait and see sort of pattern. How long will this last? I think we are seeing some consumer companies. I cover e.l.f. Beauty, a very different business, but they're actually considering rolling back price increases that they took last year because they think that the consumer is so value focused and so price conscious that they need to bring prices down. So it's certainly a pressure that retailers across the board are dealing with. And we're going to have to see how that second half unfolds. Obviously, second half is, seasonally.

0: very important, very strong. So we still have some time for demand to recover by then, but we'll have to see how it goes.
1: Yeah, I wanted to ask you about that a little bit because, you know, we're at the start of holiday driving season right now, the unofficial kickoff of summer. But just down the road, we're going to be getting into back to school shopping season in just a few months. Do you expect to see anything from these results about what Best Buy expects from, you know, parents that might have to buy their kid a laptop this summer into the fall?
0: Yes, I definitely think that they'll discuss, computing demand. As I mentioned, that has been strong. It came into the year strong. I think there's, pretty solid expectations for that category. I think that, we're still a little bit early, but the July 4th type of sales could also be a good indicator. The back to college shopping, which is really, I think more in Best Buy's playbook, will start to hit them, in that mid to late summer season. So I think we have to see the sales going into July, and I think Best Buy will work with their suppliers to make sure that they're trying to offer value to consumers, draw them into the door, and support growth in some of those key categories.
1: All right, we'll be looking forward to see what Best Buy tells us later on this week. Thanks for this, Lindsay. Great having you on with us. That's Bloomberg Intelligence Senior Retail Analyst Lindsay Dutch. And up next, we'll tell you why this may be one of the most expensive Memorial Days on record. It's 37 minutes past the hour. I'm Nathan Hager, and this is Bloomberg.
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3: ABC News, I'm Brian Clark. The Saturday shooting near the White House renewed the administration's push to spend $1 billion on renovations to the complex, as ABC's Hannah Bata.
4: President Trump is using this latest incident to argue his controversial White House ballroom is necessary. And overnight, the Justice Department revealing just how secure the ballroom will be, saying the roof will include a drone port and key location for rooftop snipers who will protect the White House and the entire Washington, D.C. area, and will be hermetically sealed.
3: Today, the president will mark Memorial Day with a wreath laying at Arlington National Cemetery. Over the weekend, he said a deal to end the war with Iran was largely negotiated, but he also said there's no rush on coming to an agreement as the Strait of Hormuz remains closed. Crews in Southern California continue to monitor the cracks in a chemical tank in Garden Grove as they try to prevent an explosion or significant leak. Over 50,000 people have evacuated. This is ABC News.
5: And I'm Monica Ricks in the Bloomberg Newsroom. Here are some of the stories we're watching. Global stocks approach record highs and oil keeps falling as U.S. officials signal they're close to a deal with Iran to reopen the Strait of Hormuz and restore oil flows. Secretary of State Marco Rubio says it's a work in progress.
6: We thought we might have some news last night, maybe today. I wouldn't read too much into it. It takes a little while to hear back.
5: Rubio talking to reporters in India this morning as he continues his visit there to talk trade and energy security. Brent crude's down near 5% right now at $98 a barrel. U.S. markets are closed for Memorial Day today, but stocks are still trading overseas. The FTSE in London is up 0.2%. The CAC in Paris and the DAX in Germany are both up 1.2%. The Nikkei in Japan led a rally in Asia today, closing above 65,000 for the first time. It was up 2.8%. The Hang Seng in Hong Kong added 0.8%, and China's CSI 300 gained 1.5%. Here at home, National Economic Council Director Kevin Hassett says he's confident a further drop in oil prices when this war ends will create space for a Fed cut.
7: We expect energy prices, as soon as there's a deal, to plummet. And when that happens, then there'll be a lot of room for the Fed to do the right thing at lower rates.
5: Hassett on Fox News. The most recent measures of U.S. consumer sentiment have shown a lot of gloom, and it could get worse this summer. Bloomberg's Andrew O'Day.
8: Higher gas and grocery costs fueled by the Iran war have not spread to every corner of the economy yet. But retailers, including Walmart and Lowe's, warn that absent a break from high costs hitting manufacturers, shippers, and sellers, their prices may soon rise. As collective American spending power is dropping, angst is increasing, with

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1: Still trading overseas. The FTSE in London is up 0.2%. The CAC in Paris and the DAX in Germany are both up 1.2%. The Nikkei in Japan led a rally in Asia today, closing above 65,000 for the first time. It was up 2.8%. The Hang Seng in Hong Kong added 0.8%, and China's CSI 300 gained 1.5%. Here at home, National Economic Council Director Kevin Hassett says he's confident a further drop in oil prices when this war ends will create space for a Fed cut.
2: We expect energy prices, as soon as there's a deal, to plummet. And when that happens, then there'll be a lot of room for the Fed to do the right thing at lower rates.
1: Hassett on Fox News. The most recent measures of U.S. consumer sentiment have shown a lot of gloom, and it could get worse this summer. Bloomberg's Andrew O'Day.
3: Higher gas and grocery costs fueled by the Iran war have not spread to every corner of the economy yet. But retailers, including Walmart and Lowe's, warn that absent a break from high costs hitting manufacturers, shippers, and sellers, their prices may soon rise. As collective American spending power is dropping, angst is increasing, with the University of Michigan's latest consumer sentiment measure falling to a record low. Andrew O'Day, Bloomberg Radio.
1: Shares in Delivery Hero surged 10% today in Germany following an $11 billion takeover offer by Uber this weekend. But investors are betting a higher price will be required to close the deal. DoorDash has also expressed interest in Delivery Hero's Middle Eastern business, Talabat, but has yet to put in an offer. And SoftBank shares climbed to a record high today, up 4.6%, spurred by hopes of big returns from the Japanese investor's stakes in OpenAI and SB Energy should the two go public. OpenAI could file for an IPO in the coming days. 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

0: to the American zeitgeist. 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
5: Thanks again for joining us for this special edition of Bloomberg Daybreak. The U.S. stock market is closed for this Memorial Day holiday. I'm Nathan Hager. And if it feels like you're paying more this holiday than you have in Memorial Days past, you are right. This unofficial kickoff of summer is, in fact, shaping up to be one of the most expensive on record. And for more, we're joined by a couple of Bloomberg News reporters who cover this economy, Julia Fanzeres and Mark Niket. Mark covers the intersection of government and politics with the U.S. economy as well. So it's great to have both of you with us on this Memorial Day holiday at a time when, even though things are more expensive, it seems like people are still determined to get out there. In some respect, what are you seeing out there, Julia?
6: Yeah, it really is fascinating to see that despite the higher prices, people are adamant about going on their vacations. And there has been some Bank of America Institute data saying that despite these prices, only 10% of people surveyed wanted to change their trips. So what they are doing instead, because their budgets are being squeezed by those higher fuel costs, is they are looking at different ways to save, whether that is changing what hotels they're going to, spending less nights out, or even eating out less. But people are adamant to get on the road and to enjoy their Memorial Day vacations.
5: What are you seeing out there, Mark, in terms of how the economy is affecting what people are doing with their summer plans?
7: Well, it's kind of surprising that we're seeing, you know, the strong predictions of travel because of what's happening with gas prices. You know, since the U.S. war in Iran started in February 28th, we've just seen gas prices spike and energy prices in particular are just affecting the economy and driving up prices for a whole range of things, including transportation costs and packaging costs. But if you look just at gasoline, we're having everybody getting on the road for the Memorial Day weekend. Gasoline today is at, $4.56 a gallon for regular unleaded, and that's up $1.38 from a year ago, this time last year, 43%. It was $3.18 a gallon. And if you look at just, you know, since the war started, before the war started, gasoline is up $1.58 a gallon on average. This is across the country. It's a lot higher in California and other states, of course. And if you look, you know, just a year ago, the gas prices were much, much lower. So, you know, it's kind of surprising that we've seen people, you know, still being willing to pay that, but we're seeing

0: record low consumer confidence numbers coming out in surveys. So I think in particular, gas prices are driving people's, you know, sour view of the economy.
1: Is that what you're seeing as well, Julia, that the view of the economy is souring, even if people are still continuing to get on out there and hit the road to some extent? Are we seeing people try to adjust to make those travel plans happen?
2: Absolutely. They are so pessimistic about the economy right now. They are more pessimistic, according to some surveys, than they were during the Great Depression, during COVID. These higher gas prices, they are really weighing on consumer sentiment and their budgets. And a huge reason that people still have to go out and drive, and the reason that demand for gasoline hasn't abated, is because gasoline, they say it's an inelastic demand. People still need to drive to work. They need to drop off their kids at school. So you still see people on the road. Now, vacations are another thing, but GasBuddy, who tracks gasoline prices nationwide, has said that people are really, really hesitant to cancel any trips they've been excited for. So what you have been seeing is a shift, whether it's, oh, you're now, instead of driving down to Florida, you're going to drive maybe only 2 hours away from where you originally were. Or we've spoken to some people who plan on sleeping in their car because they wanted to do a road trip across the country, and so, but they can't afford to pay for a hotel every night. So there are these minor changes that are happening, whether it is you're spending less time at a hotel or even food. We have actually seen with credit card spending data a little bit of a pullback with restaurants and food. And that is usually the first place that people start pulling back when their budgets are tightening and when they are trying to conserve some money. Yeah,
1: interesting to hear you talk about that as a minor adjustment when you think about people literally sleeping in their cars instead of staying in a motel room. I mean, that tells you something. And with the shift away from restaurant spending as well, what kind of ripple effect, Mark, do you see from these higher gas prices and the effect that it's having on the consumer?
0: Well, it's starting to sort of ripple through to other products, like I mentioned, in the economy. Particularly, we're starting to see a big increase in food prices. As Julia mentioned, we're seeing all food increasing, prices for all food increasing. But in particular, you know, prices for things like beef and lettuce and tomatoes. I mean, the beef alone for your Memorial Day cookouts is at record levels because the country's cattle herd is at its smallest in 75 years, but demand hasn't softened, so prices have really gone up. The average ground beef prices in April broke the $7 per pound threshold for the first time, and steak is now past $13 a pound. Tomatoes are up 40% compared to this time last year. That's the biggest jump since 2004. So you're just seeing a host of, you know, in particular food products, but other items that are important in our economy, the prices are going up. And the fear is that these prices are just going to keep going up. You know, as it relates to food, for example, you know, the economists tell us that we haven't yet seen the full impact of the war on food prices, because a lot of what's going to drive up food prices later in this year and into next year is the fact that farmers were not able to get as much fertilizer because the shipment of fertilizer was affected by the war. So it drove down supply and it drove up the price of fertilizer. So farmers use less fertilizer on their crops or didn't use fertilizer at all. So yields are going to be down come harvest time, and food prices are only going to keep going up.
1: We're speaking with Bloomberg News economy reporters Mark Niket and Julia Fanzeres as we head into this potentially one of the most expensive Memorial Days on record in this country. Julia, we've been talking about the price of gas, price of food, the potential for these inflation expectations to potentially become unanchored. I mean, what is a breaking point for the American consumer? Do you see one?
2: That's what everyone is looking at. What is going to be the point where gasoline prices are so high that people start pulling back? Some people say that that is $5 a gallon. Analysts and economists say that's really when people start trying to get creative, whether that is lumping together their errands. They are trying to either not fill up their gas tank all the way. $5 a gallon is usually the place where that leads to demand destruction or people changing their behaviors significantly. But it really is unlike anything that the economy has witnessed in a long time, because even though higher gas prices were at the same levels in 2022 when Russia invaded Ukraine. Consumers are in a different place now. In 2022, they had higher savings. They were bolstered by that. Right now, we are in higher inflationary periods even before the war in Iran. And now you've got sentiment in a very low place. So it's quite possible that when gasoline hits $5 a gallon, behavior will start shifting significantly. And companies as well have been flagging that these higher prices and higher gas costs are going to impact how consumers are spending. You had Target, you had Home Depot, you had Lowe's. Every one of those companies warning about the shift in consumer behavior in the second half of the year.
1: Yeah, we're not far from $5 a gallon nationwide across this country. And as we've been talking about, California has been above $6 a gallon for some time. And I've seen those prices in some places along the East Coast as well. Mark, if I'm not mistaken, you're based in the heartland of Ohio. If we see $5 a gallon in the Midwest, is that a breaking point?
0: I think so. I mean, the economists talk about the $4 per gallon barrier, that there's sort of a psychological effect on consumers when, you know, they see that 400 at their corner gas station. So if we hit $5 a gallon, I think that's just going to, you know, exacerbate, you know, the concern that people have, particularly about gas prices, but about, you know, prices in general. That's the funny thing about inflation. You know, the rate of inflation really spiked after the coronavirus pandemic in 2022. And the rate of inflation has come down since then, but prices really haven't. So consumers are already sort of stressed by high prices, and they haven't seen prices return to what they were before COVID.
1: So, Julia, what are people that you're speaking to looking for in terms of finding some relief as we head into the summer season and the potential for even higher prices, at least in the short term?
2: It doesn't look like there is going to be relief soon. I mean, as Mark mentioned, these higher prices are likely going to stay for quite a bit longer. It is going to be difficult to rein those in. So Americans are trying to find creative ways to shift their budgets, but it really is something that the spending is going to have quite a significant pullback.
1: And Mark, as I mentioned, you cover the intersection of government and politics with the economy. It seems like the economy has been topic A for voters for months here. If we stay at these kind of levels, heading closer to November, what's the potential impact?
0: It could have a very big impact. I mean, you already saw elections in Virginia and New Jersey last November sort of turn on this issue of affordability. That's only intensified. The Democrats in particular are running their midterm campaigns, you know, almost exclusively on the issue of affordability, you know, and tried to draw a contrast between, you know, what President Trump promised to do when he took office to lower prices and what's actually happened. And I think you'll see a lot of these elections in November sort of turning on this question of who has the best approach to bring down prices. And I think it could be, you know, perhaps the defining issue in a lot of these congressional races in determining who, you know, which party gets control of the House and Senate.
1: Julia, we've heard some approaches from the White House on getting prices down. Does it seem like some of the policy proposals that have been put out there could have an impact?
2: Oil analysts don't see it having a significant impact. And the reason is, first off, you have a lack of crude supply, obviously because of the effective closure of the Strait of Hormuz, but also refineries in the U.S. right now are running very high levels, and they are actually running with jet fuel because that right now is creating higher margins. So these refineries don't have as much of an incentive to be creating as much gasoline. So even though these proposals might decrease gasoline costs a bit, it is only until we have more supply in the market and more refining capacity that prices are significantly going to lower, or if demand pulls back enough that prices also decrease. But that is a lot harder to happen.
1: And a lot of time to come. Thank you for this to both of you. That's Julia Fanzeres and Mark Niket covering the economy for Bloomberg News. Thanks as well to Bloomberg Intelligence senior analyst Jen Bartashis and Lindsay Dutch for the look ahead to the retail earnings this week. And Mike McKee and Anna Wong of Bloomberg Economics. Thanks to them as well. And thanks to you for taking some time out of your Memorial Day to join us. I'm Nathan Hager. Stay with us. 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
5: From ABC News, I'm Brian Clark. The shooting near the White House Saturday has renewed President Trump's push to spend $1 billion renovating the White House complex, says ABC's Hannah Pataugh.
6: President Trump is using this latest incident.

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5: And they are actually running with jet fuel because that right now is creating higher margins. So these refineries don't have as much of an incentive to be creating as much gasoline. So even though these proposals might decrease gasoline costs a bit, it is only until we have more supply in the market and more refining capacity that prices are significantly going to lower. Or if demand pulls back enough, that prices also decrease. But that is a lot harder to happen.
6: And a lot of time to come. Thank you for this to both of you. That's Julia Fanzeres and Mark Niquette covering the economy for Bloomberg News. Thanks as well to Bloomberg Intelligence senior analyst Jen Bartashis and Lindsay Dutch for the look ahead to the retail earnings this week. And Mike McKee and Anna Wong of Bloomberg Economics. Thanks to them as well. And thanks to you for taking some time out of your Memorial Day to join us. I'm Nathan Hager. Stay with us. 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
9: From ABC News, I'm Brian Clark. The shooting near the White House Saturday has renewed President Trump's push to spend $1 billion renovating the White House complex, says ABC's Hannah Patah.
10: President Trump is using this latest incident to argue his controversial White House ballroom is necessary. And overnight, the Justice Department revealing just how secure the ballroom will be, saying the roof will include a drone port and key location for rooftop snipers who will protect the White House and the entire Washington, D.C. area, and will be hermetically sealed.
9: Today, the president will lay a wreath at Arlington National Cemetery to mark Memorial Day. The end of the holiday weekend means that millions of people will be on the roads and in the skies today, but for many, the weekend was a washout as powerful storms stretch from the south to the northeast. More from ABC's Sophie Flay.
11: Heavy rain and strong winds pounding the Texas Panhandle. People rushing to pack up their picnic. Downpours triggering severe flash flooding across the region, inundating neighborhoods and washing out roads in Birmingham, Alabama, making travel treacherous.
9: Over the weekend, President Trump said that a deal to end the war with Iran had largely been negotiated, but an Israeli official tells ABC News that the deal emerging appears to be a bad one. Secretary of State Marco Rubio told reporters in India today,
12: "We have what I think is a pretty solid thing on the table in terms of their ability to open up the straits, get the straits open, enter into a very real, significant, time-limited negotiation on the nuclear matters. And hopefully we can pull it off. It has a lot of support in the Gulf. It has a lot of support globally, every country that we've walked through it."
9: Over 50,000 people still under evacuation orders in Southern California because of an overheated tank filled with a chemical. The Orange County Fire Authorities say they were able to analyze the tank and say some cracks were visible, which could be good because it could allow for venting. 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
13: The cold front will be responsible for quite a few showers and thunderstorms today along the East Coast. We'll be looking at problems to and from Atlanta later today due to developing showers and thunderstorms. It'll be close to 80. There'll also be some problems getting in and out of Charlotte on this Memorial Day due to showers and thunderstorms, 78. Showers and thunderstorms will cause problems later today to and from the Raleigh area, highs near 81. There also may be delays this afternoon to and from the Baltimore-Washington area due to showers and thunderstorms at 78. Philadelphia may have delays and cancellations due to showers and thunderstorms day 75. Rain is likely in the New York City area at times today, but it should taper off this afternoon, 73. Also watch for some afternoon delays and evening delays to and from Orlando due to showers and thunderstorms. Temperatures later today in Orlando close to 90. I'm Rob Carolyn, and that's your Bloomberg Travelers Forecast. Now back to the latest headlines from ABC News.
9: The Indianapolis 500 saw its closest finish in history. Felix Rosenqvist of Sweden, the winner by 0.02 seconds.
14: That's the way I've always pictured it in my head for some reason. I think that was, it was almost like muscle memory when it happened, because I've been dreaming about

0: that last lap move.
1: Swede's last-second move over David Malukas gave him the win by the smallest margin in the race's history. And then last night, NASCAR star Kyle Busch was remembered during the Coca-Cola 600 days after his death at 41.
2: This is my generation's Dale Earnhardt, and it kind of feels the same. I mean, it doesn't feel real yet.
1: Busch's family announced Saturday that the two-time Cup Series champion died of sepsis and pneumonia. U.S. officials trying to prevent the largest outbreak of Ebola in Africa from reaching the U.S., but major international events could make that situation more complicated. ABC's Lama Hassan explains from the foreign desk.
3: As the U.S. inches closer to the start of the FIFA World Cup, multiple countries now with travel restrictions in place, including the United States. The U.S. saying U.S. citizens who have been to the DRC, Uganda, or South Sudan must now head to airports in Virginia and Atlanta for health screenings. A third airport in Houston added to that list on Tuesday. Foreign visitors and U.S. green card holders who have traveled through or coming from those areas in the last 21 days have been blocked from entering the country.
1: I'm Brian Clark, ABC News.
4: And I'm Monica Ricks in the Bloomberg Newsroom. Here are some of the stories we're watching. Oil keeps falling as the U.S. makes progress towards a deal with Iran to reopen the Strait of Hormuz. Brent crude's now down more than 5% at $98 a barrel. U.S. markets are closed for Memorial Day today, but a potential end to this war in the Middle East is pushing global stocks higher. Right now, the FTSE in London is up 0.2%, but the CAC in Paris and the DAX in Germany are both up about 1.4%. The Nikkei in Japan hit a record high today, closing above 65,000. It was up 2.8%. The Hang Seng in Hong Kong added 0.8%, and China's CSI 300 gained 1.5%. Inflation will be in focus in the U.S. in the week ahead. Bloomberg's Andrew O'Day has a preview.
5: This week, we get the monthly price measure that's most favored by the Fed Reserve, including its freshly sworn-in new chief, Kevin Warsh. The Commerce Department's April PCE, Personal Consumption Expenditures Price Index, is forecast to have increased just over 0.4% from the month before and 3.2% from the year before, as food prices held their earlier increases and gasoline prices continued rising throughout the month. Andrew O'Day, Bloomberg Radio.
4: Tomorrow, we'll also get a snapshot of U.S. consumer confidence from the Conference Board. Like last week's University of Michigan measure, that's expected to be down, but there's more emphasis here on jobs and income prospects, so the decline may be smaller. Millions of Americans are kicking off the unofficial start of the summer travel season this Memorial Day by hitting the road despite higher energy prices and inflation. Jody Lurie is a senior credit analyst for Bloomberg Intelligence and says people are prioritizing vacations.
6: People are still traveling and people are planning already to increase their budgets should costs exceed them.
4: Bloomberg's Jody Lurie tells us cruise lines aren't hurting either, even with everything happening in the Middle East and numerous health scares like the hantavirus. And a lot of people, a lot of Star Wars fans are heading to the movies this holiday weekend. The Mandalorian and Grogu has been the highest grossing movie in the U.S. and Canada, raking in $102 million in ticket sales over the last 4 days. Sounds like a lot, but it's actually among the lowest debuts for a Star Wars flick since Lucasfilm was acquired by Disney in 2012. Global news 24 hours a day and whenever you want it with Bloomberg News Now. I'm Monica Ricks. And this is Bloomberg.
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13: 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I'm Joe Weisenthal.
14: And I'm Tracy Alloway.
13: Today you are listening to our conversation with Mariana Mazzucato, professor at University College London. We are talking about what makes good industrial policy in the age of AI.
14: When I think about a lot of Oddlots topics like AI or housing affordability or inequality, like cities, I think CityLab actually used this phrase at one point, but cities

0: states are really at the front line of all of those challenges, right? And trying to implement policy in that local level in a way that's like very easy to see and observe and also to judge.
1: Totally. Yeah, no, it's exactly right. And I think maybe there's something like, you know, it feels like to some extent the mayoral level of any governance is sort of maybe the least ideological and the most like, you know, we talked to the Baltimore mayor, for example, and so much of his theme was just like talking to other mayors, like what's working in your town, what's working in your city and what's not working and so forth. They all have such similar challenges. So many things have been like repeated, you know, one time after another that like they all can sort of speak the same language and all have the same issues.
0: Yeah, it's funny. You kind of get that local idea swapping at a mayoral level that I cannot imagine necessarily happening in national politics.
1: No.
0: Like, can you imagine Trump and Xi Jinping getting together and be like, oh, we implemented this really cool like national transportation program. Like, have you tried it?
1: Yeah. You know, when you hear like these stories, right, of a governor sometimes or a mayor will go to like another country. It's like, oh, we can like learn from what the city did on transit or whatever. But no, you don't really hear that the same way at the real national level, which is where a lot of our discussions tend to sit.
0: Absolutely.
1: Anyway, I'm really excited about today's episode. We're going to be speaking with a guest who I would say, like, since we've been doing Odd Lots, is actually one of the more frequently requested
0: requested.
1: And so it's sort of a failure on our part that, like, we just, like, never made it happen before. But yeah, someone who, like, really, like, whose whole career is, like, dedicated to a lot of Odd Lotsy themes.
0: Well, we waited until we could do it at Madrid.
1: Right, we didn't want to just like do it at any other random venue. Yes, it was all very strategically designed. So we really do have the perfect guest, someone that a lot of guests have wanted to listen to, hear from for a long time. We're going to be speaking with Mariana Mazzucato, professor at University College London, founder of the Institute for Public Purpose, author of several books sort of touching on these themes of technology, public sector, private sector, the roots of innovation, how these things actually get deployed. So Professor Mazzucato, thank you so much for coming on Odd Lots. Thrilled
2: Great
1: to finally
2: to be
1: have
2: here.
1: You on.
2: Finally.
1: Finally. completely our fault for not having made it happen sooner. But why don't you just start, like, what are you doing here? What brings you to this particular conference? What attracts you here?
2: Well, first of all, I'm here also because the government of Spain is really kind of leading the way in many areas that I'm very interested in, especially the kind of new economic thinking that needs to underpin how we rethink government. And so I was meeting with both the prime minister and the minister for the economy, Carlos Cuerpo, about a council that we've just set up. It's called the Global Council for a Common Good Economy. Anyway, and besides that, I'm also here to speak at the Bloomberg City Labs event about this new public sector capability index that we've been developing with them as a partner, which is really about reinvesting inside the civil service so that they can really tackle those wicked complex problems instead of, you know, hiring Deloitte during COVID and giving them 1.5 million a day to do test and trace, which they failed at in the UK.
0: I definitely want to get you to go off on consultants. but before we do, like, when you meet with someone like the Prime Minister of Spain, what is it that they want to know from you? Like, what information or expertise are they seeking?
2: Right. Well, I'm actually quite lucky that my books actually get read by the Prime Minister. So usually what happens is that they've, especially the entrepreneurial state, which I, you know, wrote in 2013, that had quite a bit of an effect here. They even wrote a report called El Estado Emprendedor en España. And they really want to ask me, you know, what does that mean? What does it mean for actually even being able to fail, for example, right? Uh-huh. So venture capitalists are always bragging about all the failures that they had in order to get a success, you know, whereas as soon as a civil servant or a minister fails or a prime minister fails, front page of the papers. So they're very interested in the kind of narrative change, but also, well, the cultural change, but especially the theoretical underpinning within, say, a finance ministry or an economics ministry that needs to then accompany rethinking government. Because otherwise, if you continue to have the old economic models where we judge things by cost-benefit analysis, net present value, all these really static metrics, we would have never even bothered going to the moon, okay, first of all, in the 1960s, had we thought of it as a cost-benefit calculation. And so what should replace that, right?
0: So you mentioned the entrepreneurial state being published in 2013. And I feel like I need to emphasize this because, like, there has been this mind shift since the 2020 pandemic on industrial policy. And we kind of take it almost as a given, especially on this show, that there is a role for governments to play when it comes to innovation.
1: Yeah.
0: There is a role for governments to play when it comes to innovation.
2: It depends. And I mean, that's the whole point, right? You know, how are we actually framing it? Is it just a lot of tax incentives? Are we focused too much on sectors? To what degree is industrial strategy?

0: actually helping to create a more inclusive, sustainable, innovation-driven, you know, economy? Or is it just another wave of handouts and subsidies to particular sectors, and then we end up socializing risks and privatizing rewards? And also, I mean, I used to joke that the U.S. government has always had an industrial strategy, but, you know, pretended not to. And they've always talked the Jefferson talk, but acted the Hamilton talk, or the Hamiltonian kind of more, you know, proactive government strategy. But by pretending that wasn't there, they kept a lot of things under the radar. And the joke bit is just that finally people understood what the hell I was talking about because of the musical, before the musical came out. Hamilton. Anyway, so I think that's really important to recognize that industrial strategy has always been there, except that in certain phases, including now in some countries, it's not really strategy in terms of being driven by public purpose, which, as you said, is the title in this Institute for Innovation and Public Purpose that I direct. It's been just kind of vertical strategies, focus on sectors, technologies, types of firms, right? The whole focus on small, medium enterprises.
1: Right.
0: So what I've been trying to do is to say, stop focusing on sectors, technologies, and firms. Focus on big problems, right? As bold as going to the moon and back in a short amount of
2: time.
0: This
2: is the mission idea,
0: the missions that then require sectoral support, but you're not getting support because you are a particular sector.
1: Yeah.
0: You're getting support if you're willing. So moving away from picking winners to picking the willing, if you're willing to work with government around these very difficult challenges, which could be as, I don't want to say simple, but as concrete as making sure that every child in a country has healthy, tasty, sustainable school lunch, right? Not just school lunch. That was the Reagan thing where he said ketchup is a vegetable so we can reduce the cost. We all had t-shirts of Reagan and ketchup, which was the vegetable, is what the t-shirt said. So having moonshots, even on something as simple as the cafeteria, that then requires innovation across many different areas. It requires government to wake up and not just have that be done, for example, from the Department of Education, you know, Department of Agriculture, Health, Education, Finance would work together on a moonshot of healthy, tasty, sustainable school lunch. So that interministerial coordination, which we saw during COVID, right? So we had the war room, the situation room, you know, the military, education, health, and so on together because we had these really difficult challenges. But as soon as COVID stops, we go back to very siloed ways of thinking.
1: As someone with two kids in the New York City public schools, I can absolutely confirm that the degree to which they associate the mayor with school lunch policy is extremely real. And they like talk about like, oh, we used to have these like really nice waffles or something, and then Eric Adams got rid of them or something. Like they're really like keyed in.
2: Single issue. No,
1: they're real
2: waffles.
1: Like single issue. Yeah. They're like really pay attention to the degree to which school lunch policy shifts with administration. Like this is like they're really they really think. What is state capacity? We've been using this term for years on the podcast, and we're like during COVID, we're like, you know, it took you know, a long time to stand up testing facilities for sense on people's like, oh, we lack state capacity. But what is it? What's the definition?
0: So we actually distinguish between the word capacity, routines, kind of administrative routines, and then capabilities.
1: Okay.
0: So what states are often, what governments are often lacking are those kind of dynamic capabilities. So capacity partly is like literally, do you even have fiscal space? Do you have a budget?
1: Okay.
0: But also, how are you thinking about that budget in terms of do you, well, put it this way, capacity is, you know, number of people working in your administration, the budget that's been allocated, perhaps also the training, you know, that the civil service actually has, but capabilities are what you actually then do with it. Are you agile? Are you flexible? Are you able to pivot during COVID and actually start working in this more, again, interministerial way? Do you know how to work with others, right? You know, do you set up good partnerships or are they problematic partnerships? And also you were talking before about what you're learning here, which is fantastic about how mayors can learn from each other, right? Have you invested in your ability to learn, to adapt? And so I think that latter, you know, this concept of dynamic capabilities is a much more complex area to be investing in. And the only reason you would do it is if you actually have a theory about government that is more than what traditional economists think about government, which is at best, well, at worst, get out of the way, at best, fix a market failure. So as soon as you say, actually, it's about shaping and co-creating a different type of economy and society that works for people and planet, then the question is, what does that mean for the capabilities that you need? If you're just fixing, then you just need a lot of bandages. And that's, in fact, what we get. We get very reactive, kind of filling the gap kind of policies.
2: Yeah, the pendulum constantly swinging back
0: exactly,
2: and forth.
0: Exactly. But I mean, capacity, of course, is essential. Without, you know, a budget and fiscal space, you can do nothing. That third category that I mentioned quickly, administrative routines, that's, you know, are you also, you know, do you have a stable environment where you can learn by doing. Because if you're constantly changing what you're doing, it's going to be hard to have a learning by doing dynamic. So those kind of administrative routines, yeah. I even see this in my university, where as soon as you get a lot of turnover, even those kind of basic routines aren't there.
2: Yeah.
0: But capability. So these three areas, capacity, routines, and capabilities, are equally important, but the capabilities are really what I find are lacking. And it goes back, as I was mentioning before, to the underlying economic dogma that has underpinned the way that we think about policy, government at different levels, that by design, not by coincidence, is reactive.
2: Have consultants become a substitute for state capacity / routine / administrative ability?
0: Right.
2: Like, I always wonder how we got to the point where consultants are so big anyway, because it feels like every time you hire a consultant, it's almost an admission of failure on your part to be able to do something, right? And nevertheless, it's a widely accepted practice across governments.
0: Yeah. So my last book actually was called The Big Con, so Con for Consulting, and the subtitle was How We've Weakened Businesses, Infantilized Our Governments, and Warped Our Economies, basically due to this consultification. I wouldn't blame the consultants. I mean, I actually blame governments, right? Like, why are you opening the door so wide to consultants? And it's fine to have advisors and some consultants. The problem is when they are actually doing the core tasks that government should do. Again, test and trace during COVID was a core task.
2: Stay tuned for more of our interview with Mariana Mazzucato, professor at University College London. We are talking about industrial policy in the age of AI. To hear the full conversation, subscribe to Oddlots wherever you get your podcasts. I'm Tracy Alloway.
1: And I'm Jill Weisenthal. 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

0: 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And on TuneIn's Classic Rock Hits, you'll find only the best in high-octane awesomeness. 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
6: This is Odd Lots on Bloomberg Radio. I'm Joe Weisenthal.
7: And I'm Tracy Alloway.
6: Today's episode is looking at what makes for good industrial policy in the current age. We are speaking with Mariana Mazzucato, professor at University College London.
7: Have consultants become a substitute for state capacity / routine / administrative ability?
8: Right.
7: Like, I always wonder how we got to the point where consultants are so big anyway, because it feels like every time you hire a consultant, it's almost an admission of failure on your part to be able to do something, right? And nevertheless, it's a widely accepted practice across governments.
8: Yeah. So my last book actually was called The Big Con. So Con for Consulting. And the subtitle was How We've Weakened Businesses, Infantilized Our Governments, and Warped Our Economies, basically due to this consultification. I wouldn't blame the consultants. I mean, I actually blame governments, right? Like, why are you opening the door so wide to consultants? And it's fine to have advisors and some consultants. The problem is when they are actually doing the core tasks that government should do. Again, test and trace during COVID was a core task. And so I think it really stems from, I'd say, the 80s when we, you know, the kind of Reagan, Thatcher years, if you want.
7: Where it always goes back to Reagan.
8: Yeah, but actually in the UK, for example, it even increased more during the Labour government. So it's not, you know, one party, but it did begin, I'd say, in the 80s with this kind of downsizing of governments, which then ironically cost them more. Because as soon as you start downsizing without really strategically thinking what you need and what you don't need, of course, you should trim the fat. There's no reason to have a bloated government structure. But when it's done for ideological reasons and not strategic reasons, then, you know, ironically, then you end up not having those capabilities that you need as soon as you have a flood or, you know, Brexit or COVID. And so I think then what happens with the consultants is it's not their fault that they're invited in. I do think it's very problematic what they end up doing once they're in. So there's huge conflicts of interest. Well, the biggest conflict of interest being that they have no incentive really to make government better later because they wouldn't have no contracts. It'd be like having a therapist your whole life. That therapist is very good.
6: Which is how the therapy model probably works.
7: Well, do you remember this came up in the episode we did about construction in New York and this idea that like one of the reasons it's so expensive and takes so long for like public funded projects is because consultants have no incentive to actually get the project done.
8: Yes. But also they're often working on both sides of the street, right? So they'll be, for example, consulting for, I don't know, a state-owned enterprise like Eskom in South Africa, as well as the Treasury, which should be regulating Eskom. So what we also argued was, you know, the first thing is start investing back inside government so you don't need so much consulting. But also when you do bring in the consultants, make sure the contracts actually embed learning within them and that you are also bringing in the right people.

0: you know, if you have an oncology strategy, of course you should get the top doctors and consultants and cancer to advise. So the other huge problem is that these consultants, when they're coming in, they often actually don't know very much, and they end up really bothering the poor public servants that they end up emailing. Oh, would you mind telling me what you think about, or sending me your, you know, plan that we can study? It's like, why are you even working with government if you don't have within the consulting companies that deep expertise, which, you know, I'm not saying this just because I'm an academic, but I don't think academics are used enough. You know, if you have a research center that's been thinking about climate change for the last 40 years, use them. Don't ask McKinsey, as Australia did, to design your climate strategy, which ended up, by the way, being terrible. So there is a bit of, why is it that governments, A, don't invest in their own capacity and capabilities, and B, when they do go out there and look for the advisors and consultants, are kind of getting the ones that simply kind of provide a rubber stamp, right? Yeah. That makes them feel more secure. They haven't even done the homework to make sure they are getting the top people in the world to help advise them on doing, you know, so difficult tasks.
1: Just to take the other side of the coin. So recently in New York City, it was, I don't know, I think scandal is too strong a word, but there were a lot of headlines about how much the city had paid consultants for working on redesigning the trash collection system in the city. And on the one hand, it's like, trash collection, core city function, why'd you have to bring in a consultant? On the other hand, reimagining the trash collection system is like, that's a one-time thing. So maintaining it, implementing it, servicing it, okay, that's like a permanent government function.
0: Those are the routines.
1: But the actual, like, okay, we have to do a redesign.
0: Yeah.
1: That is that necessarily something that, like, we need to have in-house in government, the capacity? Because do you want to permanently have that muscle? Because that's a one-shot thing. Doesn't that, like, to me, that makes sense as a time to bring
2: in a consultant. People also argue for something like that, there's a value to having an external viewpoint, right?
1: That makes sense. Like, there's a, like, the redesign, that's a one-time job. Like, to me, I was like, all right, that doesn't seem crazy to bring in a third party to, like, help figure out what that plan is.
0: Exactly. So that's the myth, right? That somehow we're talking about either government does everything, right? Or even nationalize everything, or it does nothing and it privatizes and brings in the consultants. So the truth is obviously somewhere in the middle. So of course, you're absolutely right. Government doesn't have to have all those skills. It definitely needs the skills to know who to work with outside of government, but it also needs to even understand that kind of outside landscape to even think about what might we need, how might we start developing a strategy that reimagines, say, the trash collection process. So that's why you talk about missions. So when, you know, NASA wanted to go to the moon and back in a short amount of time, they didn't say, we're going to do it all by ourselves. And they also didn't say, we're just going to do it with the aerospace sector, right? They said, we're going to have to work with so many different private sector people. They ended up working with something like 400,000 people in the private sector. They said, we have a lot of problems, but we don't know the solutions, but we're going to set very clearly a direction for working with the private sector in a problem-oriented way. So the first thing they did was change procurement. Procurement, you know, government purchasing is often like 30% of a government's budget. It's a very important part of their budget, whether it's Barbados, a small island state, or the US, a very large government. Procurement is there. How are we using it? So they realized they had the wrong type of procurement. It was just, again, minimizing costs. It was cost plus procurement. They changed it to outcomes-oriented procurement, and they started to ask themselves, what are the outcomes that we need? We need to figure out, how are the astronauts going to go to the bathroom, right? Which, by the way, was just a problem again with Artemis. The toilet always a problem up in space. What are they going to eat? What are they going to wear? How will we communicate with them? And it was the solutions to those problems that happened within mainly, not only private sector institutions, with NASA's also kind of leading investment, but especially leading kind of thought process of what the problems were that ended up getting us camera phones, foil blankets, home insulation, software, so many different innovations across many different sectors, aerospace, nutrition, materials, electronics. That itself is what we're talking about, right? So whether it's going to the moon, whether it's trash collection, whether it's school meals, whether it's, you know, getting prepared for the next pandemic, which unfortunately the science tells us will happen, how are we even thinking within government in a problem-oriented way, a solutions-oriented way? And this, by the way, is why the City Lab conference is so wonderful, and Bloomberg's government innovation team is so important for so many cities, is because they then share their experiences of solving problems. And then they ask, and we're trying to help them do this with this Public Sector Capability Index, what did we learn along the way that we were missing? Where were the bottlenecks? What can we do better? But especially in terms of that flexibility, adaptability, willingness to experiment, right? Remember what Kennedy said, we're doing it because it's hard, not because it's easy. Yet all the words in policy papers are about making things easier, facilitating. I'm Italian, facile, we're in Spain, facile, right? So if you're facilitating someone, it's not going to be a good contract. If you're de-risking someone, it's not going to be a good contract. If you're simply enabling, facilitating, fixing, it's going to be a very bad public-private relationship.
2: Just going back to consultants for a second, and I think this is actually relevant to the discussion of having cooperation among like different parts of the government on big projects. But how much of the consultancy fetish just has to do with diffusing responsibilities? Yeah. So I always think back to the old saying about the purchasing manager thing, you'll never get fired for buying IBM, right? Like how much of it is just like, well, you know, I did my best. I hired McKinsey. What more can I do? If it goes wrong, it's McKinsey's fault.
1: Accountability thing.
0: Yeah. Absolutely. So that's a really important point because, you know, one problem is when government doesn't have those capabilities for the reasons we said before. Another is even when they have it, why are they not using it? Australia, again, is an interesting example because they had really interesting capability within government with their innovation agency, CSIRO, and yet they gave this massive contract to McKinsey to do their climate strategy. And it's absolutely about diffusing that responsibility, but also because of the culture we have, again, within government, where if they do make mistakes, unlike in the entrepreneurial ecosystems and you know, VC and so on, we don't accept that. But it's also in the private sector, right? So we also talk in the book about the consultification of management, basically. And there as well, you know, if you're going to be doing a merger or downsizing or a massive share buyback scheme, isn't it great if you have, you know, McKinsey told us to do it.
2: Yeah.
0: So also just not taking on, I mean, it's kind of cowardly, right? Like you're not kind of owning your decisions. I do think it's different in government. I think that, you know, changing that culture, having more gov labs like they have in Chile. Yeah. And so that idea that what we need is kind of a laboratory within government, but also between governments, I think is really important. By the way, the head of procurement in NASA, Ernest Brackett, in the 60s with the Apollo program, not only did he help change the procurement policy of NASA, but he also said, we got to watch out. There's too many consultants in these corridors. And his exact quote was, if this continues, we will get captured by brochuremanship. He didn't say we don't want to work with the private sector, right? He said we won't know how to work with the private sector. So it's not not working with others. It's working smartly with them.
1: So this gets to the sort of one of the big questions of the day, obviously, and that is AI, right? How should we be, how are you thinking about AI? Should governments first decide, like, what is our mission for this? What missions could it theoretically enable? Like, does this feel different than other endeavors? We obviously know a lot of public sector money is going to wind its way up in AI and already has a lot it already has. But how are you, does this fit? Is this different? Talk to us about how you think about this particular moment of extreme sort of technological ambition.
0: Right. I mean, there's so much to say. So first, the investments that went into what we call today artificial intelligence, including, you know, LLM models, language models, speech recognition, dates, you know, decades.
1: Yep.
0: And like so many other areas, that was led by government. So if you look at even DARPA, which, as you know, was the lead investor in the internet, it came from problems mainly in the military industrial complex that then required ultimately what we're calling artificial intelligence today. What's very scary today, what makes today different with AI, is that that's not really necessarily going to be true much longer. Why? Because these massive economic rents, and I call them rents, not profits, so excess profits in excess of what these companies actually did, because we privatized all the rewards from this massive social and collectively created value in this area. They have so much money, right? Trillions, not billions, trillions. The salaries they are paying to the top researchers in universities, both public and private universities, and to people who used to work in the NASAs, the DARPAs, the COFOs in Chile, they are going now to work in these companies. And that hemorrhaging of talent, of top research expertise, I don't think people are talking about this enough. It literally is the biggest change.
2: More to come from our conversation on what makes good industrial policy in the age of AI. We're speaking with Mariana Mazzucato, professor at University College London. I'm Tracy Alloway.
1: And I'm Jill Wiesenthal, and this is Odd Lots on Bloomberg Radio.
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4: ABC News, I'm Brian Clark. Emergency crews in Southern California are trying to prevent the failure of an industrial tank full of toxic chemicals. About 50,000 people have been forced from their homes in Garden Grove, about 40 miles south of L.A. The tank began overheating late last week, but Orange County Fire Chief Craig Covey says there is a possible fix.
5: There's a void space above the top layer of the water or the liquid to the top space. We're hoping that that space can absorb a slower cure rate and not overpressure and blow up. Letting this thing just fail and blow up is unacceptable to us.
4: President Trump now says there's no rush to reach an agreement with Iran amid hopes of a deal to reopen the Strait of Hormuz. Pope Leo calling for increased regulations on AI and denouncing what he calls the culture of power driving the AI race. This is ABC News.
6: And I'm Monica Ricks in the Bloomberg Newsroom. Here are some of the stories we're watching. Oil keeps falling as the U.S. makes progress towards a deal with Iran to reopen the Strait of Hormuz. Brent crude's now down more than 5% at $98 a barrel. U.S. markets are closed for Memorial Day today, but a potential end to this war in the Middle East is pushing global stocks higher. Right now, the FTSE in London is up 0.2%, but the CAC in Paris and the DAX in Germany are both up about 1.4%. The Nikkei in Japan hit a record high today, closing above 65,000. It was up 2.8%. The Hang Seng in Hong Kong added 0.8%, and China's CSI 300 gained 1.5%. Inflation will be in focus in the U.S. in the week ahead. Bloomberg's Andrew O'Day has a preview.
7: This week, we get the monthly price measure that's most favored by the Fed Reserve, including its freshly sworn-in new chief, Kevin Warsh. The Commerce Department's April PCE, Personal Consumption Expenditures Price Index, is forecast to have increased just over 0.4% from the month before and 3.2% from the year before, as food prices held their earlier increases and gasoline prices continued rising throughout the month. Andrew O'Day, Bloomberg Radio.
6: Tomorrow, we'll also get a snapshot of U.S. consumer confidence from the Conference Board. Like last week's University of Michigan measure, that's expected to be down, but there's more emphasis here on jobs and income prospects, so the decline may be smaller. Millions of Americans are kicking off the unofficial start of the summer travel season this Memorial Day by hitting the road despite higher energy prices and inflation. Jody Lurie is a senior credit analyst for Bloomberg Intelligence and says people are prioritizing vacations.
8: People are still traveling and people are planning already to increase.

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1: He is a senior credit analyst for Bloomberg Intelligence and says people are prioritizing vacations.
2: People are still traveling and people are planning already to increase their budgets should cost exceed them.
1: Bloomberg's Jody Laurie tells us cruise lines aren't hurting either, even with everything happening in the Middle East and numerous health scares like the hantavirus. And a lot of Star Wars fans are heading to the movies this holiday weekend. The Mandalorian and Grogu has been the highest grossing movie in the U.S. and Canada, raking in $102 million in ticket sales over the last 4 days. Sounds like a lot, but it's actually among the lowest debuts for a Star Wars flick since Lucasfilm was acquired by Disney in 2012. Global news 24 hours a day and whenever you want it with Bloomberg News Now. I'm Monica Ritt.
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2: On today's show, we are discussing the public sector's role in fostering technological innovation. We're speaking with Mariana Mazzucato, professor at University College London. The thing, like, at one point, I mean, I don't think it actually panned out that great for them, but didn't Uber hire the entire Carnegie Mellon robotics team in one fell swoop? I think they did. I think when they were doing self-driving car technology, they just wrote a check for the entire faculty of the CMU robotics team. And it was just like that.
4: Not enough people are talking about this. Yeah. So it's very hard to govern a process for good, ethically, and so on, if you don't understand it. Mm-hmm. So if this talent is, in fact, leaving these publicly financed institutions, even private universities, most of the research, as you know, has been funded by NSF and so on. Once they leave and the knowledge is so concentrated in these few AI companies, I don't think we've thought about that enough. But sorry, just the other thing is, I mean, just coming back to your question, which I don't think I answered properly. Yes, of course, government should be thinking because of its at least a democratically elected government, right? This is different for dictatorships, what we would expect from them. But we would expect governments to make sure that any big change, large kind of opportunities around technological change are done in ways that are, again, good for people and planet, right? But that requires not only that capacity that, as I mentioned, is being decimated, but also a certain type of regulation, which is making sure we even understand the process of, for example, how algorithms are currently being designed and whether we have a situation like Shoshana Zuboff in her great book, Surveillance Capitalism. She says, you think you're searching Google for free, they're searching you for free. You know, that could have been avoided, right, through the design of the algorithms. And given that the algorithms initially, at least, were publicly financed, there is this issue of how do we, in a pre-distributive way, instead of kind of ex post with redistribution or regulation or market fixing, think about innovation collaborations that have some of these really important ethical concerns thought about upfront. And an example of this would be during COVID, where, you know, the vaccines were not the mission. The mission was to allow these vaccines to be produced and available globally, given it was a global health pandemic. We were all better off if the world was vaccinated. And yet only one of the vaccines, the one that was the collaboration between Oxford University and AstraZeneca, had that kind of conditionality about what good looks like at the start in terms of how they collaborated. So it was the publicly financed researchers, Oxford is a state school, that put that as a condition with their relationship with AstraZeneca, that they would share the knowledge, that they would join the patent pool, keep costs and prices low. So more of that.
2: Every time I hear

0: You know, Tracy, like someone talk about studying AI in college and like their professors. I'm like, that's great, but why are those professors not in the private sector making 100 times? I mean, many of them are, but I'm always like amazed that given how much money
1: people
0: is
1: leave money
0: AI
1: on the table.
0: Yeah, there's like, what are you doing at a university? You're probably making 10 times
2: money. But where did that money come from?
0: Right.
2: This is the issue, right? So this money that's being used to pay these very large salaries that you're talking about, it's very important to recognize that that didn't come about because of, you know, early on this amazing kind of entrepreneurship and all the knowledge was in these companies. Yeah. They gathered that knowledge. Now they're using it. Of course, they're pushing the frontier. Of course, they're doing research. But that idea of also making sure that companies are not earning in excess, right? So why did the public purse not benefit in those early days? Why are they evading so much tax? I mean, literally, in so many countries, paying almost no tax. You know, also labor exploitation in the case of Amazon. You know, you don't hear it from me. You hear it from all sorts of different investigations, even during COVID, by the way, that they wouldn't even put the ambulances apparently outside the warehouse. I don't know. I've read that. I'm not sure if it's true. But anyway, the point is that they're, you know, what does a good company look like and how does that then affect the returns that they're earning and what is a just return versus these excess returns that now are being used to, you know, hire in.
1: You know, you mentioned the black box of the algorithms, which I think is a really interesting point. And we did an episode with the CTO of Goldman Sachs recently, and we asked him, like, Goldman Sachs is a highly regulated bank. When you have bank supervisors who go in and want to understand your AI system, what are they actually understanding? Do they like understand the underlying code that's driving the algorithm? And the answer was, well, no, not really. You can't expect them to understand all that stuff. It's more about having the right controls in place that prevent the algo from running amok. And so my question is, with AI, where we have a lot of experts, highly paid experts and engineers in the private sector developing all this new stuff versus a shrinking body of government officials, like, what should our expectation be about how much they understand this technology?
2: Right. Well, it actually comes back also to that previous point. Do you need all that expertise inside?
1: Yeah.
2: Or also, how do you regulate this in such a way that also stimulates more innovation? Because you don't want to put a cap on the innovation just by over-regulating it. This is where, by the way, I disagree with the abundance theorem, which makes it sound like, you know, there's all these opportunities out there and it was regulation and too much planning and too many conditions that kind of hurt that, which I think actually corporate governance and shareholder value maximization has really actually stifled the opportunities that we have today. So they don't have to, of course, understand the algorithms, but they do need to do exactly as you said, like we do with climate, right? Where there's climate disclosures, we need to know what it is that we want to be disclosed. In fact, we have a project that we just did, that we just finished with, do you know Tim O'Reilly? So it was Tim and myself with a grant from the Omidyar Foundation, a project we called Algorithmic Rents, and how to reduce these rents and how we're designing algorithms also through disclosures. So we thought about what would be the equivalent of AI-related disclosures that could do exactly as you said, be almost the equivalent of what banks now have to do, but also companies have to do around kind of ESG kind of metrics.
1: Interesting.
2: And so, I mean, the project is still, you know, underway. And what we want is actually to find kind of a coalition of AI companies that would be willing to think about this with us. But that assumes, right, that there's also enough of the science, as there has been with climate change, which said this is an urgent problem. And unless we fix it now, we're going to reach a tipping point where there's no coming back. That's really when things started to change around the climate disclosures. We haven't, for some reason, reached that yet, even though there's such a link also, by the way, between AI and climate, like in terms of these data centers guzzling, you know, like for every, you know, ChatGPT search you do, apparently it's like using a bottle of water, like the small plastic bottles of water. Like that's literally how much we're using. And yet, you know, we're not making that kind of systemic understanding of, you know, AI problems and how they are connected to climate and water problems and so on. And that requires, again, government not just having an indicator like GDP to think about, but a dashboard, right? When you're driving your car, if you had one number, you know, how much gas you have or how fast you're going, you would crash it. So what does a dashboard look like, you know, for government that would allow it to make sure it's on track to making sure that also with the evolution of technology, it's thinking about these kind of more systemic features and not just thinking about it as innovation policy.
0: Just from a pure sort of history of technology standpoint, does AI feel different?
2: I think it definitely fits with the kind of characteristics of a general purpose technology in the sense that it really does kind of change everything. However, there's also a lot of kind of myths around that, a kind of a bubble in terms of how we're thinking, not only in terms of the financial market bubble around it, but you know, just like with electricity, it took about 30 years for it to actually really affect how governments were operating. Similarly, with the internet, you'll remember when Robert Solow was saying, you know, there's computers everywhere except in the productivity statistics.
0: Yeah.
2: I think we're still very early in the phase with AI in terms of it having a really meaningful impact on improving. Again, coming back to the point about problems, right? Because ultimately should be helping us solve problems. Which problems is AI really helping us to solve in a systemic way that can scale, that there's learning between governments? We're definitely using AI. Is it actually helping us, you know, solve some of the biggest problems of our time? Again, health problems, climate problems. Surely there's some of that. But until we manage this process, until we govern it, both ethically, but also in a way that is with government instead of kind of, you know, sidetracking government in order to extract these mega rents, then we're going to have a huge problem.
1: Why do you think that hasn't happened yet, or governments haven't stepped in faster? Because I do think AI is kind of unusual in the sense that, like, you know, you have people like Sam Altman who will say very publicly in interviews, like, yeah, this creates a lot of negative externalities and society is going to have to figure out how to deal with this. And governments are going to have to figure out how to actually best deploy this technology. OpenAI published a big industrial policy document, which, again, I think is kind of unusual to previous technological developments. And yet governments seem kind of slow. I don't want to generalize too much, but many governments seem kind of slow to get in and really start shaping what they want to do with AI.
2: Yeah. I mean, I think, again, it seems like I'm saying the same thing, but I really, it's because I believe in it. This technology on its own will not solve anything. If it's accompanied by a strong, for example, health system that with AI thinking about health problems, then I can see that being absolutely revolutionary. And in fact, I once heard a really interesting discussion between Nandan Nilekani. Do you know, it's an incredible entrepreneur of computer systems. Of, he was one of the co-founders of Infosys in India. And Eric Schmidt at one of these dialogues we have in Bellagio, this beautiful villa in Lake Como run by the Rockefeller Foundation. And we had kind of Eric Schmidt on the one hand saying, you know, in the future, all we're going to really need is an app, a health app, and that's going to be fine. And Nandan Nilekani, who really is one of the biggest innovators around computing, was like, what? Like, let me tell you, in India, without a proper health system, no matter how many apps you have, we will continue to have misery. And so it's not one or the other, but what you need is more people like Nandan who think about what is the relationship between, you know, the power of AI and the structure of a health system, and who's thinking about that. And if we do have at the same time, not just austerity, but this, you know, kind of dumbing down of what we think government is for, so even the health systems we have are not kind of, you know, fit for purpose, then I don't see any sort of future of AI kind of helping us with health problems. And by the way, just look at water. I mean, like 55% of the global food system right now is at risk because of how we're treating the global hydrological cycle. You know, biodiversity loss also in the Amazon is affecting droughts and floods in other parts of the world. That's a huge problem. To what degree are we really using AI to, you know, fix that problem?
1: Yeah.
2: Not much. So it's also about where we're putting kind of the emphasis. And for that, I think we do need these moonshots, government-led, working with the private sector, and again, using the power of AI, well-regulated, to solve very concrete problems.
1: Yeah, Joe, I was thinking about this specifically related to healthcare recently, because I've seen a bunch of startups that are saying they're going to simplify the billing process for hospitals. Mm. And then you also know that there are a bunch of insurance companies that are also using AI. And it's like, well, if we're just going to have more
0: computers debating with computers.
1: Yeah, exactly. Yeah. And like, if the system itself doesn't change, nothing's going to improve.
0: Right. Mm. No, I've totally thought about the same thing where it just like feels like we're going to have this arms race where it's like my bot will argue with your bot. And then the only entities that make any money are
1: the bots,
0: the bot makers, the bot makers. Yeah. All right, Professor Matsukato, thank you so much. Great to finally catch up with you. It took us all like randomly being in the same location in Madrid, but thank you so much for coming on Oddlots.
2: Thank you so much for having me.
1: This has been Oddlots on Bloomberg Radio. I'm Tracy Alloway.
0: And I'm Joe Wiesenthal.
1: To hear the rest of this episode and all of our other interviews, be sure to subscribe to Oddlots wherever you get your podcasts. 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
4: From ABC News, I'm Brian Clark. President Trump says on social media that critics know nothing of a potential deal being negotiated with Iran. He writes it's the opposite of the Obama administration's agreement. A senior administration official says the limited interim agreement would open the Strait of Hormuz and end the U.S. blockade. ABC's Ian Panel in Tel Aviv has more.
5: The official saying there'll also be commitment from the Iranians to negotiate the removal of their stockpile of highly enriched uranium. But Iranian state media saying the draft agreement doesn't have any nuclear commitments. Intelligence sources telling ABC News that despite the bombing, Iran retains the ability to enrich uranium, one of the many pre-war goals that hasn't been reached.
4: Secretary of State Marco Rubio in India called a work in progress.
6: Thought we might have some news last night, maybe today. I wouldn't read too much into it. It takes a little while to hear back. So we have what I think is a pretty solid thing on the table.
4: The Trump administration again calling for $100 billion to renovate the White House complex, including the construction of the president's ballroom following Saturday's shooting at a security checkpoint, saying this highlights the need for a more secure facility. ABC's Hannah Batah has more.
7: Saturday's shooting came less than a month after the shooting at the White House Correspondents' Dinner and less than 3 weeks after officers shot a man near the Washington Monument after they say he opened fire on a Secret Service officer.
4: Law enforcement officers shot and killed the man who'd opened fire Saturday. Over 50,000 people in Orange County, California, still under evacuation orders because of a damaged chemical tank that authorities fear could explode or leak. The County Fire Authority Interim Chief T.J. McGovern says an up-close look revealed a possible crack in the tank. He says that's a good thing.
8: It's going to relieve pressure. We want the pressure relieved out of that tank. When we know that there's no pressure, that takes care of one of the major issues that we have right now.
4: Pope Leo this morning in an encyclical called for increased regulations around AI. 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
10: The cold front will be responsible for quite a few showers and thunderstorms today along the East Coast. We'll be looking at problems to and from Atlanta later today due to developing showers and thunderstorms. It'll be close to 80. There'll also be some problems getting in and out of Charlotte on this Memorial Day due to showers and thunderstorms, 78. Showers and thunderstorms will cause problems later today to and from the Raleigh area, highs near 81. There also may be delays this afternoon to and from the Baltimore-Washington area due to showers and thunderstorms at 78. Philadelphia may have delays and cancellations due to showers and thunderstorms day 75. Rain is likely in the New York City area at times today, but it should taper off this afternoon, 73. Also, watch for some afternoon delays and evening delays to and from Orlando due to showers and thunderstorms. Temperatures later today in Orlando close to 90. I'm Rob Carolyn, and that's your Bloomberg Travelers Forecast. 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
4: President Trump will lay a wreath at Arlington National Cemetery today as the nation marks Memorial Day. For many people, that also means they're heading home from a holiday weekend. And for some travelers in New Hampshire, they're dealing with record high gas prices.
11: It's making me cry, man. It's bad.
12: We try and minimize the amount of mileage we're driving lately.
13: 10 out of 10 would not recommend.
4: Two people remain hospitalized over the weekend after they came into contact with a hazardous substance inside of a New Mexico home last Wednesday.
14: The initial call was about a tragic but routine overdose.
15: It looks like we have three patients. Two of them may not be breathing.
14: First responders themselves started feeling sick, and 25 people would eventually be hospitalized after exposure to an unknown substance. Now, says New Mexico State Police Chief Matt Broom.
16: Within the home, an on-scene DEA laboratory analysis has confirmed the presence of fentanyl, methamphetamine, and parafluorofentanyl.
14: Three people in the home died. Another is still hospitalized, as is a first responder.
4: To ABC's Jim Ryan, a sporting event in Las Vegas this weekend encouraged drugs.
17: Well, the Olympics go to great lengths to ensure performance-enhancing drugs don't poison the competition. The enhanced games encourage them. According to a new survey of most of the athletes, 91% used testosterone, 79% used human growth hormone, and 29% used anabolic steroids. Critics quick to condemn the event. The president of World Athletics saying no one within athletics takes the enhanced game seriously.
4: And that's ABC's Sophie Flay. I'm Brian Clark, ABC News.
18: And I'm Monica Ricks in the Bloomberg Newsroom. Here are some of the stories we're watching. Oil keeps falling as the U.S. makes progress towards a deal with Iran to reopen the Strait of Hormuz. Brent crude's now down more than 5% at $98 a barrel. U.S. markets are closed for Memorial Day today, but a potential end to this war in the Middle East is pushing global stocks higher. Right now, the FTSE in London is up 0.2%, but the CAC in Paris and the DAX in Germany are both up about 1.4%. The Nikkei in Japan hit a record high today, closing above 65,000. It was up 2.8%. The Hang Seng in Hong Kong added 0.8%, and China CSI 300 gained 1.5%. Inflation will be in focus in the U.S. in the week ahead. Bloomberg's Andrew O'Day has a preview.
13: This week, we get the monthly price measure that's most favored by the Fed Reserve, including its freshly sworn-in new chief, Kevin Warsh. The Commerce Department's April PCE, Personal Consumption Expenditures Price Index, is forecast to have increased just over 0.4% from the month before and 3.2% from the year before, as food prices held their earlier increases and gasoline prices continued rising throughout the month. Andrew O'Day, Bloomberg Radio.
18: Tomorrow, we'll also get a snapshot of U.S. consumer confidence from the Conference Board. Like last week's University of Michigan measure, that's expected to be down, but there's more emphasis here on jobs and income prospects, so the decline may be smaller. Millions of Americans are kicking off the unofficial start of the summer travel season this Memorial Day by hitting the road despite higher energy prices and inflation. Jody Lurie is a senior credit analyst for Bloomberg Intelligence and says people are prioritizing vacations.
19: People are still traveling and people are planning already to increase their budgets should costs exceed them.
18: Bloomberg's Jody Lurie tells us cruise lines aren't hurting either, even with everything happening in the Middle East and numerous health scares like the hantavirus. And a lot of people, a lot of Star Wars fans are heading to the movies this holiday weekend. The Mandalorian and Grogu has been the highest grossing movie in the U.S. and Canada, raking in $102 million in ticket sales over the last 4 days. Sounds like a lot, but it's actually among the lowest debuts for a Star Wars flick since Lucasfilm was acquired by Disney in 2012. Global news 24 hours a day and whenever you want it with Bloomberg News Now. I'm Monica Ricks. And this is Bloomberg.
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26: I'm Barry Ritholtz. 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My extra special guest today is Sungyi Yoon. She is the founder and managing partner at Principal Venture Partners, an AI-focused venture capital firm. Previously, she was president and chief strategy officer at NCSoft, a gaming company, where she led the AI transformation of the company in both game development and business operations. She served under multiple presidents as South Korea's Presidential Advisory Council for Science and Technology. She's a member of the National Academy of Engineering of Korea. She's a member of the Massachusetts Institute of Technology Corporation, the advisory board for the Center for Asia Pacific Policy. She was named a young global leader by the World Economic Forum and one of 50 women to watch in business by the Wall Street Journal. Her book, Push Play, Gaming for a Better World, explores the significance of play on innovation and numerous industries. Sungyi Yoon, welcome to Bloomberg.
27: Thank you. Thank you so much for having me today.
26: That is quite a CV I went through. Let's roll back, though, to where it all began. You get a bachelor's in science from Korea's Advanced Institute of Science and Technology, and then a PhD in computational neuroscience from MIT. That's such a fascinating area. What was the original career plan?
27: That's a very good question. I think growing up in South Korea, I didn't know what are the career options that I had. I just really enjoyed learning science and engineering subject. So when I was young, I realized for some people, singing is very natural.
0: Uh-huh.
27: Some people dancing is natural. I cannot sing. I cannot dance. But like speaking to computers and programming was very natural to me. So I started programming when I was 9. And that led me to major in electrical engineering as an undergrad at KAIST. And along the way, I realized I just wanted to become a better engineer because I was as an engineering student. To be a better engineer, you need to understand how human brain works. So, for example, I was studying signal processing algorithm, and those signal processing algorithms are look best to your eyes when it's not necessarily mathematically the best, but take into consideration what frequency is most sensitive to human eyes. So understanding human brain and human perception will enable you to become a better engineer. So I was kind of exploring what would be the subject or kind of the major that I can pursue to have a better, good understanding of both engineering and human and brain and perception. That was that led me to study computational neuroscience at MIT.
0: So computational neuroscience isn't so much about using computers to understand people as opposed to understanding neuroscience to create better software, better interfaces, better human interaction with technology. Is
27: that's
0: that
27: right.
0: fair?
27: Exactly. Yeah, that's right.
0: Huh. So pretty fascinating. Early in your career, you're at McKinsey for a few years, and then you eventually move into SK Telecom. Tell us your focus at both places.
27: Yeah. So, I mean, I think after my PhD, I wanted to go into the, instead of staying in academia, I wanted to go into the business world. And going to McKinsey was the kind of a best way to transition from being a PhD student to go into the real world. So it was a really fascinating experience for me. Very fast-paced, able to work with big conglomerates and the leaders of the businesses and in the areas of strategy and corporate finance, etc. And SK was one of the firm's clients. And I don't want to like date myself. It was a time that everyone was rushing into 3G rollout, if you remember.
0: Oh, sure.
27: It was an interesting transition, just like we see today, because in 2G, telecommunication is all about voice communication. Mm-hmm. In 3G, what was promised was the data transmission, including videos and like images and high fidelity audios.
0: If I'm remembering correctly, it was voice and text, and then it was image and some video.
27: Right.
0: And then eventually, what was it, 4G or 5G was full internet?
27: Right, right. Yeah, that's right. So as telcos are one of the big CapEx investors in making that transition, and we're thinking about how we can do the content delivery in the most personalized content delivery was one of the challenges that requires artificial intelligence and like a data-driven delivery system. So I thought that was an interesting challenge to take on. So I moved to SK Telecom to lead that effort.
0: And then you end up at NCSoft, where you're president and chief strategy officer. I'm curious what those experiences taught you, not just about corporate governance and culture, but just these big institutions that tend to have legacy technology. You know, there tends to be some group that really wants to move forward rapidly and adapt all the latest, greatest tech. And then another group that, hey, this is expensive. What's the ROI in this? How did you find yourself navigating a big telecom like SK or a smaller, more nimble gaming company like NCSoft?
27: Yeah, I mean, that's a really great question. I mean, I think it's learn to be persistent and resilient and patient. In both places, I was criticized for like suggesting something that was not the norm at the time. So for example, when I was at NCSoft, one of the things that it was very obvious to me was it was full of data. In gaming, the businesses and like all offered in a digitized form, you have transaction data, you have a behavior data of the gamers and everything. So it was possible to do a lot of things in a data-driven way, which is very kind of not, today it's It's a lot of the companies are doing it, but back then it was not very common to have understanding in both gaming business and as well as kind of AI and kind of data driven business process modeling. So when I suggested things like, oh, like it's let's do a small thing like churn prediction, because you can see the customer player behavior within the game and see.

0: how much they're engaged, and you can predict if that player is about to churn out or continue with a game. And some kind of interventions could help them stay engaged with the game. So that was a one application areas that I identified, which could be very straightforward. But then I was told, like, there was a strong pushback from the developers and even the business people. They said, "Oh, you are saying it because you don't understand the gaming business. You're not a heavy gamer enough or whatever." I mean, so,
1: but you understand, hey, it costs us this much to acquire a client or a gamer.
0: Exactly.
1: And if we see this behavior, high percentage of those folks are tapping out. Right. What can we do to keep them in paying monthly fees?
0: Right. Exactly. Yeah. So even with a very clear data and the case presented, it was not an easy task to have get everyone's buy-in. But I think it gradually just the reason I kind of mentioned that tangible example, it was a small, very tangible area that we can apply to technology. And once you show the success, I think there is a gradually one by one we're able to adopt, integrate that into our business process to end up having a large AI lab that does like all of those things in a more centralized way.
1: So what I'm hearing from you is a very systems-oriented framework, both for gaming and telecom.
0: Right.
1: I know the big mobile companies in the U.S. are constantly fighting their own churn rate. So having a top-down systems approach sounds like you could be really proactive in terms of maintaining clients. You would think there's buy-in from everybody, but it sounds like there's a little salesmanship involved to get everybody behind that approach.
0: Right.
1: So let's talk a little bit about what's going on in the world of AI. I've heard you discuss various things that are just short-term hype. How do you figure out when you're evaluating an AI system, either for an investment or just to use the technology in a company? How do you figure out what's valuable and what's just hype? What are you looking at?
0: I mean, I think we talk a lot about hype cycle and kind of bubble being built up in this kind of AI era, but I think it's not unheard of. I mean, in every platform shift, there was overcapacity built, not just in AI infrastructure, but it happened with internet, like fiber optics, you remember?
1: Railroad, telegram, wherever you go.
0: So like there is always a kind of excess capacity that's built. And I think that's when what people are pointing to is that area that there is some kind of bubble built up. But on the other hand, if you talk about application of the technology, if you find the application and real business problems that you can apply this technology to solve to be more efficient or bring out some insights that like humans were not able to do it. And I think there is a great area to apply the technology. And I think there are so many of them out there. So that's why we are so excited about the development of technology and the prospect of it going forward.
1: So I've heard you discuss various priorities, whether it's a corporate entity pursuing upgrading their AI infrastructure, or a just totally AI native startup. You talk about durability, defensibility, real world impact. Explain what those three things mean.
0: In making that adoption of the technology, there are two ways to think about it. One is adopting the technology without really changing the current work process, right? So you can, for example, there are a lot of talk about copilot or like augmenting what we do, make it faster, like a search. And if those things are not necessarily changing our current established workflow, but you are fully embracing what the technology can do to make you more productive and efficient. So that's a kind of one way of applying it. And I think there will be some amount of the ROI that will be realized from such approaches. And the other is complete redesign of the workflow. Mm-hmm. And I think that's kind of, we're very early stage of like kind of witnessing that, but I think that will be a more interesting area to look out for, and could be more tremendous transformation and value created from such effort.
1: Huh, really, really interesting. Coming up, we continue our conversation with Songyi Yoon, managing partner at Principal Ventures, discussing AI and the modern economy. I'm Barry Ritholtz. 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
1: I'm Barry Ritholtz. 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My extra special guest today is Sangye Yoon. She is the founder and managing partner at Principal Venture Partners, an AI-focused venture capital firm. Previously, she was president and chief strategy officer at gaming company NCSoft. So before we start talking about AI in more depth, I just have to mention your book, Push Play, Gaming for a Better World. I love the concept that, hey, let's not forget about play. It's really significant in terms of innovation and just being an engine of change. Tell us a little bit about what motivated Push Play.
2: Right. I mean, I think it's a, as you just mentioned, I think we have a tendency of not appreciating the role of the play in our everyday life. My motto is, like, we don't live to work, we live to play. Like, we live to explore. When you have, like, extra time, are you going to do, like, one more line of work, or are you going to play? I think it's a play is our kind of natural tendency. Or homo ludens, as opposed to homo sapiens. I mean, I think it, being in addition to being a homo sapiens. So I think a play is a very important. And I think it's not only about, like, we're not only talking about computer games, but in general, I think play has played a very significant role in human evolution. Whenever there is a new artifact that was introduced in our culture, we start with the playing with it. We create, we kind of figure out how to make a play out of it, how to kind of create something out of it. And when we have a good understanding of the material and kind of utility in it, then you kind of turn that into utility. I think gaming has been playing that role very diligently over the last couple of decades. For example, if you look at some type of technology that has been, when it was fully tested and baked out, gaming has been always the platform that was brave enough to incorporate in our offering and have our players try out. For example, we had a VP of AI since the early 2000s. AI technology has been not mature enough to apply to applications like driverless cars,
1: right,
2: 20 years ago, but it was okay in gaming because gaming is a very low-risk environment. And at the same time, gamers are inherently early adopters. They want to try out new technology. So I think it's a combination of those things make it possible and almost inevitable for gaming companies to try new technologies. So not just the AI, but like Kubernetes discussions or like a cloud or even like a free-to-play, freemium business models all tried out in gaming first before they were adopted in other businesses.
1: Let me throw you a little bit of a curveball about gaming. So when I was growing up, play was totally unstructured. You go down to the schoolyard, the computer games like Pong and Space Invaders, very rudimentary. Now it seems kids, their lives are much more scheduled, their play is more structured. How does that affect the sort of experience you want to provide from a gaming company?
2: That's a very good question. And I think there are many aspects to your question. One is about what is a gaming for today. And I think the reason why there's so much opportunity to play game and kind of as a novelty is because computer happens to be the most sophisticated and advanced device that we have today. I think we're still trying to figure out what is kind of its limitations and what it can do in awe with the kind of experience that it can provide. So I think there are a lot of online digital games out there, and

0: the kind of the size of the catalog make kids and who are trying to go through what kind of play options are there end up choosing a game or two from that.
1: So they have agency, they can select what they want to do.
0: Right, exactly. But also, like, if you think of a game, game is not just one thing. There are like sandbox games, there are like a building game, there are a lot of like a quiz game, the story based games. There are different type of games that you can choose from. So depending on your preference and what you find the most engagement, you can choose different games.
1: So let's stay with kids, with children, and in particular students. There's been a lot of concern about the impact of AI on education, on learning, on training people to get jobs in the real world. There's a quote of yours I was kind of intrigued with. Rather than competing with AI, students should be prepared to leverage uniquely human capabilities. Explain what that means in terms of the real world.
0: I think if you think about education, our education has been, over the last couple of hundred years, it has been optimized for delivering knowledge. And I think we are witnessing that the knowledge delivery and memorization is rapidly being commoditized.
1: Mm-hmm.
0: And is that what students have to spend all their time sitting in a classroom to kind of polish? I think it's what our next generation needs is more of the creativity and the problem solving skills. And we have to think about if we can redesign the classroom to really enhance those skills instead of helping them acquire one more knowledge.
1: So there's a very different set of targets, acquiring skills or just learning things or memorizing things. I'm a big fan of teaching children how to problem solve.
0: Right.
1: When you say skills, let's think of that from an institutional level. How should schools be using AI to teach children new skills, developing an expertise, developing problem solving? What's the proper role of AI for educational institutions?
0: I mean, I think what I would like to say is that we have to educate and prepare our students to thrive in the world where AI is more, it's going to be more prevalent. AI is not, but the solution to that is not just AI. It's many different kind of, it could be redesigning the curriculum. Mm-hmm. It could be redesigning the kind of school system, the kind of thinking about how we evaluate their achievement and how we retrain our teachers. AI could be a tool for doing that, but it's not the solution for everything. So I think there is a huge difference there.
1: All right, so let's bring this now out to the world of the economy and business. Probably the biggest narrative I've been following about AI outside of it's a bubble or we're all going to lose our jobs, and I kind of ignore both of those extremes, is that successful companies have wide moats, and we're starting to see AI compress those moats over time. Think about industries like lawyers, tax preparers, accountants. There's a lot of stuff AI can do in a fraction of the time and with a greater accuracy level. Everybody knows about reading x-rays and MRIs. So if we know our moats are going to get compressed, how should companies be using AI either to protect and expand those moats or somehow use AI to expand their competitive advantages while they last?
0: I mean, I think that's a very interesting, because I think there are some of the industries and profession that will be they'll become much more productive and probably need a lot less proficient to solve certain well-defined problems. But that doesn't mean that humanity as a society is left with no problem to solve.
1: Right.
0: I think we have like so many other problems to solve that AI cannot address. For example, I think there are like very old problem of like the politics is how we are going to redistribute the resources. What is our societal priority in solving, in enhancing the agency of everyone and kind of helping them to achieve their full potential. I think those are the things that we don't have a good solution for. While AI, it can take care of some of the things of a well-defined workforce, providing that expertise to make it more efficient way, we'll have time to work on other problems to progress humanity forward. And I think that's we have to be prepared to accept new type of roles and new type of a kind of a professions that will exist and enabled by this technology advancement.
1: So I think we're all in agreement it's going to be a very disruptive technology. Am I hearing you say essentially, hey, it's up to everybody to learn how to use these tools and adapt, but the change is coming, you have to be prepared?
0: Yes, right, exactly, yeah.
1: So you've operated at the intersection of artificial intelligence, gaming, telecommunication, and social platforms. That's a great conversion of a lot of different technologies. How is that evolving, and how are both consumers and institutions really adapting to that sort of AI-driven economy?
0: I mean, I think it's a lot of people recognize that this is one of the greatest platform shifts in our lifetime, and there's a lot of excitement. But as many people say, I mean, the camp of seeing it as a kind of we are at the very early inning of how it's gonna fully pan out. We don't even know what is coming in the next 3 to 5 years, and really excited to see all this kind of the use case and application of technology fully using based on the creativity of this AI native generation. And I think the people who think with AI as part of their tool and at their fingertip will come up with different ideas and kind of apply their creativity. And I think that's what I'm really excited about.
1: Really, really interesting. Coming up, we continue our conversation with Songyi Yoon, co-founder and managing partner at Principal Ventures, discussing the state of venture investing into artificial intelligence today. I'm Barry Ritholtz. 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
9: ABC News, I'm Brian Clark. The call this morning from Pope Leo.
10: Artificial intelligence needs to be disarmed.
9: As he calls for more regulation around artificial intelligence, adding that developers should work for the common good instead of profit. The Pope also apologizing today for the role the Vatican played in legitimizing slavery and for failing to condemn it for centuries. President Trump said there's no rush to get to a deal with Iran amid hopes that one may be struck to reopen the Strait of Hormuz, a point reiterated by Secretary of State Marco Rubio, who said the U.S. is going to give diplomacy every chance to succeed. This morning, the president pushed back on critics, saying this deal is, in his words, the exact opposite of the nuclear deal reached under President Obama. Tens of thousands still evacuated in Southern California, where crews are trying to fix a chemical tank that is in danger of exploding or leaking. This is ABC News.
11: And I'm Monica Ricks in the Bloomberg Newsroom. Here are some of the stories we're watching. Oil keeps falling as the U.S. makes progress towards a deal with Iran to reopen the Strait of Hormuz. Brent crude's now down more than 5% at $98 a barrel. U.S. markets are closed for Memorial Day today, but a potential end to this war in the Middle East is pushing global stocks higher. Right now, the FTSE in London is up 0.2%, but the CAC in Paris and the DAX in Germany are both up about 1.4%. The Nikkei in Japan hit a record high today, closing above 65,000. It was up 2.8%. The Hang Seng in Hong Kong added 0.8%, and China's CSI 300 gained 1.5%. Inflation will be in focus in the U.S. in the week ahead. Bloomberg's Andrew O'Day has a preview.
8: This week, we get the monthly price measure that's most favored by the Fed Reserve, including its freshly sworn-in new chief, Kevin Warsh. The Commerce Department's April PCE, Personal Consumption Expenditures Price Index, is forecast to have increased just over 0.4% from the month before and 3.2% from the year before, as food prices held their earlier increases and gasoline prices continued rising throughout the month. Andrew O'Day, Bloomberg Radio.
11: Tomorrow, we'll also get a snapshot of U.S. consumer confidence from the Conference Board. Like last week's University of Michigan measure, that's expected to be down, but there's more emphasis here on jobs and income prospects, so the decline may be smaller. Millions of Americans are kicking off the unofficial start of the summer travel season this Memorial Day by hitting the road despite higher energy prices and inflation. Jody Lurie is a senior credit analyst for Bloomberg Intelligence and says people are prioritizing vacations.
12: People are still traveling and people are planning already to increase their budgets should costs exceed them.
11: Bloomberg's Jody Lurie tells us cruise lines aren't hurting either, even with everything happening in the Middle East and numerous health scares like the hantavirus. And a lot of people, a lot of Star Wars fans are heading to the movies this holiday weekend. The Mandalorian and Grogu has been the highest grossing movie in the U.S. and Canada, raking in $102 million in ticket sales over the last 4 days. Sounds like a lot, but it's actually among the lowest debuts for a Star Wars flick since Lucasfilm was acquired by Disney in 2020.

0: Intelligence and says people are prioritizing vacations.
1: People are still traveling and people are planning already to increase their budgets should cost exceed them.
0: Bloomberg's Jody Laurie tells us cruise lines aren't hurting either, even with everything happening in the Middle East and numerous health scares like the hantavirus. And a lot of people, a lot of Star Wars fans are heading to the movies this holiday weekend. The Mandalorian and Grogu has been the highest grossing movie in the U.S. and Canada, raking in $102 million in ticket sales over the last 4 days. Sounds like a lot, but it's actually among the lowest debuts for a Star Wars flick since Lucasfilm was acquired by Disney in 2012. Global news 24 hours a day and whenever you want it with Bloomberg News Now. I'm Monica Ritt.
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9: I'm Barry Ritholtz. You're listening to Masters in Business on Bloomberg Radio. My extra special guest today is Sangye Yun. She is the founder and managing partner at Principal Venture Partners, an AI-focused VC. So that's a fascinating phrase. You don't really hear a lot of that. Up until recently, what is the key problem Principal Venture Partners is trying to solve in the world of AI today?
10: So we started to back AI native companies. And I think when we started, when we first talked about AI native companies, that was not a very common phrase. People asked me, like, what do you mean by AI native companies? And I had to explain what it meant. And I think it's these days, I think it's more widely used term, and we would like to build. We'd like to back companies who are fully embracing the technology of today and tomorrow, led by founders who understand the technology and limitations of it, and able to come up with org design that reflect the importance of this. So I think that in terms of the size of the department, I think it will be very different from. Companies built upon last generation technology tech stack. And I think a type of leaders and talents who are going to lead all these departments are going to be different in terms of the use of technology and their vision and solving the problems that's relevant in the AI native era are the companies that really excite us. And then those are the companies that we're focused on investing in.
9: So every time there's a new technology, everybody just kind of sprinkles a little bit on it to catch the little bit of the buzz. We had it with the dot-coms. We had it with the metaverse. We had it with crypto. And now everybody's claiming they're an AI company, or at least a lot of companies. How do you distinguish between what is truly AI native and what is just, let's put a little dash of AI salt on this?
10: That's a very good question. I think I have unfair advantage by like working in a gaming company. And I think gaming company actually gave me experience in gaming industry is like having a lens into the future, right? Because a lot of the technology and innovation happens in gaming first. And it gives us kind of sense of like, is this type of technology adoptable, and will the consumers accept this type of application? So like in terms of application and platform, I think that's really an interesting guiding North Star for me. And then in addition to that, I think that companies that are fully AI native are built around that tech stack, whereas if you are trying to sprinkling AI, I think you kind of ask a question, like, can you do the same thing without AI? Like, why do you need it? Why is it indispensable? I think there are kind of the businesses and business operations that they're using, for example, like agent technology. But like a lot of the applications, and you don't need an agent. You just need some kind of good data analytics. So I think there are many ways that we try to understand how businesses are operating and see their kind of full potential and like and their strategy.
9: So on the one hand, I know AI has been around a long time. There was, when Deep Blue beat Kasparov, that was a big deal. And then I forgot what the name of the AI app that ended up winning Jeopardy.

0: These are like 10 and 20 years ago. So it's not a brand new technology. However, it feels like we took another level jump with ChatGPT and go down the list. Claude, Notebook, Perplexity, whatever. How do you think about this moment in time? Is this similar to early broadband, early smartphones, early cloud use? Like for someone who's a tech investor, they want to know, hey, is it early? Is it late? Is it so early that 9 out of 10 of the startups we're going to see are going to go belly? Like, how do you think about this moment where we are today?
1: That's great. Actually, it's older than that. Do you remember, like, in 60s, there was a application called Eliza.
0: Uh-huh. That sounds very familiar.
1: Right. So
0: telephone or
1: Eliza was a kind of very early incarnation of chatbot.
0: Mm-hmm.
1: And I think there was even a newspaper headline at the end of psychotherapist.
0: Uh-huh.
1: Because it was doing so well in terms of rephrasing what we are asking and kind of giving them comfort when you're asking about very personal questions. And they say, oh, we don't need a psychotherapist anymore because it's doing good enough. And I think since then, there was a lot of kind of AI winters and summers, ups and downs. And I think there's a lot of hype. In terms of like comparing where we are in terms of the kind of platform shift, and I think we're what's surprising to many people about this time and moment is that the AI shift is closer to the introduction of the railroad than the introduction of the PC or internet. Because
0: huh.
1: The biggest breakthrough that allowed us to come here was actually the scale. So it's not just new algorithm, it's not new software, kind of new way of doing things, but it was a scale. Let's do it like kind of pouring a lot of resources to make it really big. And that's where we saw the tremendous jump in terms of the capability of AI. So with that, I think it kind of rolling out that as an infrastructure has been the focus of the last 2-3 years, and on this exciting new railroad that's built out, I think there will be interesting new businesses that will emerge out of it. So yes, I think we are very early in terms of kind of fully appreciating what's possible on top of this.
0: I love the idea of interesting new businesses, and I'm always fascinated with what do the public markets know. You know, they're more or less kind of eventually efficient. And very often, though, when a new technology comes along, they very much underestimate where it can go. So what's a sort of use case that the public markets might be underestimating? Where might this go? You look at dozens and dozens of new companies. What direction is just mind-blowing that nobody is really anticipating?
1: I think there are a lot of things happening. One is that one interesting thing about this technology is that while it has been it beat many people's expectations about what it can do. However, I think there is a lot more innovation is coming along because in terms of this architecture design and fundamental design of the framework, there is a lot more innovation coming along.
0: Mm-hmm.
1: So we're not done with what is the most efficient railroad design. I think there could be other type of railroad that can come along online that will allow faster and more more comfortable ride experience. And once there is a railroad, I think there was an interesting business that emerged. Like, for example, like mail order. Or like people, it's really hard to make a connection. But that type of new businesses was made possible because railroad was in place.
0: Right.
1: But when I don't think it was the kind of first thing that came in mind. We're kind of rolling out the railroad as a kind of across different states.
0: Well, broadband and fiber optic led to so many everything from YouTube
1: exactly,
0: to really
1: right.
0: the build out of Amazon
1: right.
0: Web Services and
1: right. online games,
0: retail.
1: Right.
0: Right.
1: Online
0: All
1: games,
0: that stuff.
1: Right, exactly. That, I think that's why I'm really excited about AI native generations and creativity, what they're going to build on top of this. So I think there will be new type of businesses that we don't comprehend today that will be enabled by this infrastructure.
0: So when you're sitting with a founder of a company that's looking for financing, what sort of questions do you ask? What are you trying to figure out about their model, about their direction, about their team? It's so unique and cutting edge.
1: I mean, I think there. It depends. Depending on what they're building, I think it's the set of questions that I ask when they're building more of the infrastructure technology versus kind of business applications are different. But especially when they're building business applications or vertical applications, I always try to ask what is the real value that they're that is going to bring to the end users. We are not investing in companies that are building amazing kind of tech demonstrations and the features. We're trying to find the companies who are solving real world business problems and do it in a way that's sustainable and more efficient than using any other type of technology.
0: So you're looking at infrastructure type companies. What other type of AI applications are you looking at?
1: We're looking at the companies that are building vertical applications by developing data kind of flywheel and data moat.
0: Mm-hmm. What do you think investors in the AI space are either not thinking about or not talking about, but is important and perhaps they really should be paying attention to?
1: I think that the saying that says we are at the very early inning means a lot. I hear someone even saying that we are still in a car getting to the stadium. Like it's not,
0: right.
1: We're not even in the first inning.
0: Right.
1: That means all this kind of the models and structures can change significantly, can evolve over time, and nothing cannot be seen as engraved in a stone. So with that, I think that a lot of the investment decisions has to be reflecting the fact that it kind of has to remain like a nimble and flexible, because we should be able to adjust to when those changes and new breakthroughs come around.
0: Well, thank you, Sungyi, for being so generous with your time. We have been speaking with Sungyi Yoon, founder and managing partner at Principal Venture Partners. If you enjoyed this conversation, well, check out any of the 600-plus interviews we've done over the past 12 years. You can find those at iTunes Podcasts, Spotify, YouTube, Bloomberg, wherever you find your favorite podcasts. I would be remiss if I didn't thank the crack team that helps us put these conversations together each week. Alexis Noriega is my video producer. Anna Luke is my podcast producer. Sean Russo is my head of research. I'm Barry Ritholtz. 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
1: From ABC News, I'm Brian Clark. Tens of thousands of people in Orange County, California remain under evacuation orders because of a potential chemical leak or explosion at a tank. That's been a challenge for some of the evacuees who have pets.
2: There were a few places that popped up, but they didn't allow to have pets, and I have my cat with me.
1: ABC's Alex Stone has more.
3: Crews with the Orange County Fire Authority working through the night to stop a massive chemical tank from exploding, checking to see if some pressure has been released in hopes of avoiding a worst-case scenario. This comes after a specialized team was able to get close enough to that 7,000-gallon tank full of hazardous liquid Saturday night, finding a crack. More than 50,000 residents evacuated.
1: Today, the nation honors those who gave their lives defending the country on Memorial Day as President Trump will lay a wreath at Arlington National Cemetery. On social media, he continues to defend a potential deal with Iran. ABC's Ian Panel has the latest from Tel Aviv.
4: President Trump now saying he's in no rush to reach a deal with Iran. Over the weekend, he first said a solution was largely negotiated. Trump now saying, I've informed my representatives not to rush into a deal. Both sides must take their time and get it right. And again, taking to social media this morning, saying the deal that he's proposing is much better than the one signed by President Obama. And this morning, a spokesman for Iran's foreign ministry echoing that, saying many of the issues have been dealt with, but that doesn't mean a signed agreement is imminent.
1: Pope Leo said today artificial intelligence is touching many areas of our lives, but in a new encyclical called for it to be tightly regulated.
5: Nuclear disarmament remains a service to peace and the dignity of the human family. In a similar sense, artificial intelligence now demands to be disarmed.
1: He cited the way it has changed the way people live and relate to one another. 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
6: The cold front will be responsible for quite a few showers and thunderstorms today along the East Coast. We'll be looking at problems to and from Atlanta later today due to developing showers and thunderstorms. It'll be close to 80. There'll also be some problems getting in and out of Charlotte on this Memorial Day due to showers and thunderstorms, 78. Showers and thunderstorms will cause problems later today to and from the Raleigh area, highs near 81. There also may be delays this afternoon to and from the Baltimore-Washington area due to showers and thunderstorms at 78. Philadelphia may have delays and cancellations due to showers and thunderstorms day 75. Rain is likely in the New York City area at times today, but it should taper off this afternoon, 73. Also, watch for some afternoon delays and evening delays to and from Orlando due to showers and thunderstorms. Temperatures later today in Orlando close to 90. I'm Rob Carolyn, and that's your Bloomberg Travelers Forecast. 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
1: The White House says the shooting at a security checkpoint on Saturday underscores the need for a secure site on the White House grounds, which President Trump says should be the new ballroom. ABC's Hannah Bittah has more.
7: President Trump is using this latest incident to argue his controversial White House ballroom is necessary. And overnight, the Justice Department revealing just how secure the ballroom will be, saying the roof will include a drone port and key location for rooftop snipers who will protect the White House and the entire Washington, D.C. area, and will be hermetically sealed.
1: The Ebola outbreak in the Democratic Republic of Congo continues. There are now more than 900 reported cases, and ABC medical correspondent Dr. Darian Sutton has more on U.S. safeguards.
8: The contagiousness of Ebola really comes into direct when you come into direct contact with the bodily fluids of someone who is infected, and people are typically only contagious when they are symptomatic. Now, here's the problem. This is affecting communities that are in dire need. They're already facing a crisis in not only limitations in health care, but also access and preventative equipment. And that is what's leading to the speed of the spread in Ebola in Africa right now.
1: It's an iconic finish to the Indianapolis 500, an iconic win for Felix Rosenqvist of Sweden, who won the race by 0.02 of a second.
9: That's the way I've always pictured it in my head for some reason.
1: It was the closest finish in the race's history. I'm Brian Clark, ABC News.
10: And I'm Monica Ricks in the Bloomberg Newsroom. Here are some of the stories we're watching. Global stocks are surging and oil keeps falling as U.S. officials signaled they're close to a deal with Iran to reopen the Strait of Hormuz and restore oil flows. Secretary of State Marco Rubio says it's a work in progress.
11: We thought we might have some news last night, maybe today. I wouldn't read too much into it. It takes a little while to hear back.
10: Rubio talking to reporters in India this morning as he continues his visit there to talk trade and energy security. Brent crude's down more than 6% right now at $97 a barrel. U.S. markets are closed for Memorial Day today, but stocks are still trading overseas. The FTSE in London is up 0.2%. The CAC in Paris is up 1.7%. And the DAX in Germany is up 1.5%. The Nikkei in Japan led a rally in Asia today, closing above 65,000 for the first time. It was up 2.8%. The Hang Seng in Hong Kong added 0.8%. And China's CSI 300 gained 1.5%. Here at home, National Economic Council Director Kevin Hassett says he's confident a further drop in oil prices when this war ends will create space for a Fed cut.
12: We expect energy prices, as soon as there's a deal, to plummet. And when that happens, then there'll be a lot of room for the Fed to do the right thing at lower rates.
10: Hassett on Fox News. The most recent measures of U.S. consumer sentiment have shown a lot of gloom, and it could get worse this summer. Bloomberg's Andrew O'Day.
13: Higher gas and grocery costs fueled by the Iran war have not spread to every corner of the economy yet. But retailers, including Walmart and Lowe's, warn that absent a break from high costs hitting manufacturers, shippers, and sellers, their prices may soon rise. As collective American spending power is dropping, angst is increasing, with the University of Michigan's latest consumer sentiment measure falling to a record low. Andrew O'Day, Bloomberg Radio.
10: Shares in Delivery Hero surged 10% today in Germany following an $11 billion takeover offer by Uber this weekend. But investors are betting a higher price will be required to close a deal. DoorDash has also expressed interest in Delivery Hero's Middle Eastern business, Talabat, but has yet to put in an offer. And SoftBank shares climbed to a record high today, up 4.6%, spurred by hopes of big returns from the Japanese investor stakes in OpenAI and SB Energy should the two go public. OpenAI could file for an IPO in the coming days. Global news 24 hours a day and whenever you want it with Bloomberg News Now. I'm Monica Ricks, and this is Bloomberg.
0: 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NVIDIA CEO Jensen Huang.
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19: I'm Michelle Hussein, and you're listening to some highlights from the Michelle Hussein Show podcast on Bloomberg Radio. Today, I'm speaking with actor, writer, and Oscar winner Riz Ahmed.
20: To be or not to be, that is the question. Whether it is nobler in mind to suffer the slings and arrows of outrageous fortune, do you keep your head down and just take it, or to take arms against a sea of troubles and by opposing, end them? It's a far more confronting and radical speech than we've been taught.
19: Riz Ahmed, actor, writer, Oscar winner, on his latest film, Hamlet.
20: We're all grieving this illusion that the world was had some semblance of fairness and justice.
19: Because of what's happening in the news?
20: Because of what's happening in the world. It does feel like the old order is falling apart. We lived in a world where people in public office would conduct themselves in a certain way, where there was accountability. These things are crumbling.
19: From Bloomberg Weekend, this is the Michelle Hussein Show. I'm Michelle Hussein. Shakespeare's Hamlet is more than 400 years old, a play containing some of the most famous lines ever written in the English language. How does it speak to us today? There is a new and radical take that has come from the actor, writer, and producer Riz Ahmed, someone who in recent years has combined the more art house project with the big budget world. He was Oscar nominated for Sound of Metal, a film I loved. He was in the Star Wars prequel Rogue One and has a new film with Tom Cruise coming up. Aside from Hamlet, his other current production is a series on Prime Video called Bait, a black comedy about an actor on the cusp of a life-changing role as James Bond. But Riz Ahmed has long been interesting beyond his on-screen work. It's nearly 10 years since he delivered a speech in the UK Parliament about race and access to the arts. And he's written about his experience as a Muslim with British intelligence, US immigration, and airport security. In this conversation, we talk about creativity, politics, family life. He recently became a father. And first, about Hamlet, playing a part he dreamt of since his teens and a plot that he believes is evergreen.
20: I think the thing with a timeless story like Hamlet is that it always feels timely. It never goes out of fashion, right? It's about family and love and loyalty and loss and how do you do the right thing. These are timeless themes. They will always feel relevant. But I can't help but feel that it's actually more relevant now than ever. I think there's actually a reason why it's bubbling up in the collective kind of unconscious actually at the moment. You know, you've had our film Hamlet, you've had Hamnet out as well, and you've also had Grand Theft Hamlet. I don't know if you're aware of this. Grand Theft Auto meets Hamlet. It's a play staged in the video game world. I think the reason why we're turning to this story right now is because it's a, Hamlet as a character, I think, is going through a version of what we all are. At the moment, he's grieving the illusion that the world was a fair place. You know, that's really what's happening. He's grieving the loss of his father, yes, but his father represented a certain way of doing things, perhaps flawed, but, you know, not as shamelessly unjust, not as brazenly kind of corrupt as the regime that his kind of uncle sets up. And so I think we're all grieving this illusion that the world was had some semblance of fairness
19: and because,
20: justice.
19: You mean because of what's happening in the news?
20: Because of what's happening in the world, yeah, absolutely. It does feel like the old order is falling apart, doesn't it? You know, we lived in a world where, you know, you just didn't do certain things, you didn't say certain things, where people in public office would conduct themselves in a certain way, where there was accountability. You know, we came off the back of the Second World War setting up international systems, multilateral organizations. These things are crumbling. And so, yes, that's bringing it to the micro-specificity of the news cycle, but to bring it back to the emotional level, which is where I hope my work kind of operates, I think we're all feeling a sense of shock and grief and loss, you know, that the world was a fair place. And actually, to take the kind of parallels further, just like Hamlet, we're actually being gaslit about it. We're actually being told that there's nothing wrong. This is business as usual and how things should be.
19: A new normal.
20: Yeah, when we're feeling powerless in the face of it. And actually, ultimately, Hamlet really realizes, like I think many of us are, that we're complicit in it. We're complicit in the new regime of injustice. We're feeding the fire and the algorithmic fuel, you know, of outrage that seems to be kind of characterizing our politics.
19: Well, in Hamlet's case, he's driven mad by the wrongs that he sees around him. It understandably absolutely consumes him.
20: I always think that one of the central questions of the play is it the world that's gone crazy or is it me, you know? That's certainly how I think we're all feeling at the moment. You know, it feels like we're living in a very unstable time, just as Hamlet was. And actually, I think there's some solace we can gain from turning to these, you know, canonical stories at this time, realizing actually we've been through this before. You know, we're not the first people to feel this way. There's an element of hope, I think, and we can feel a little less alone in that grief.
19: You've been thinking about doing Hamlet for a long time, I think.
20: Yeah, absolutely.
19: How long?
20: I first had the idea very precociously when I was about 17. And the reason is I got a government-assisted place to a private school where I felt very much like an outsider for many different reasons. And I had an inspirational English teacher called Mr. Roseblade. He took me under his wing. He was a white, middle-aged Jewish guy from Wolverhampton, seemingly nothing in common, but he spoke fluent Punjabi. And he just had this kind of connection to me and other boys who felt like outsiders in that institution.
19: Because there were very few brown kids in this,
20: I think it was a class thing. I think it was also just something about my personality. I think in retrospect, I realized I was probably very ADD. And I had to kind of push back and didn't do very well with rules. So I was always getting into trouble. And he gave me this play and said, I know you think Shakespeare is everything you're on the outside of. You know, this stuffy establishment kind of canon. But actually, this character in the heart of this play, the most famous, revered play in British culture, he feels like an outsider as well. So much so, he doesn't even want to be in this play. He, you know, he's stuck in a revenge tragedy and he's not sure he wants to take revenge. And so he gave me this play, and in it, I found myself, like so many people have before and since. And more than just the kind of emotional similarities to how I was feeling as a teenager, I found something I really didn't expect, which is I found massive parallels with my own lived experience as a British Asian. And it was really mind-blowing to me to see that, hang on a minute, this is a story where it's about who you can and can't marry. It's about everyone squabbling over the family business. It's where ghosts and spirituality are part of your lived experience. And there's even a kind of tradition in Jewish culture and in South Asian culture that is a central part of the story, which is if your brother dies and you yourself are unmarried, you may end up marrying your sister-in-law. It's a way of protecting the orphans. And so all of these elements made me think, wow, actually, this story's for me and I'm not on the outside of this. It really reframed for me who can be in the stories at the heart of our culture and who those stories belong to. And so back then as a 17-year-old, I had this kind of dream of trying to democratize this play and you know, kind of crack it open for a wider audience.
19: But in some ways, you've made parts of it more elusive to some audiences in that there are parts of the dialogue and entire speeches which,

0: times are in Hindi. So sometimes the English speaker is struggling to access some bits of it. So I think you both democratized it, and you've, in setting it within a British Asian family, you've introduced a different dimension.
1: I wouldn't say it obscures it for me personally. The feedback I've had is that non-Hindi speakers absolutely adore the speeches that we've kind of translated into Hindi, because I think what people connect to more than their similarity to their experience is specificity. You know, if something feels authentic, if something feels specific enough, that's what pulls people in, and then they're able to find themselves in it. So yes, basing it in a Hindu family on the outskirts of Northwest London, a property empire rather than a Danish kingdom, it makes it more specific. But actually what I find is it actually makes it more real, renders it more vivid and more grounded. And, you know, the most gratifying thing for me has been hearing people say, you know, I always felt Shakespeare wasn't for me, and I never really understood it. But this is the first time I've understood it. This is the first time it's felt real and tangible. And I think specificity does that. Rather than distancing audiences through points of difference, it pulls them in through kind of authenticity.
0: And by being Hamlet, you get to say some of the most famous lines in the English language, the to be or not to be speech.
1: Yeah, it's really fascinating, isn't it? Because even people who don't know about or care for Shakespeare, they know those words. Probably the most famous words ever written in any language ever. You know, the play itself has been performed continuously since it was written somewhere around the world.
0: Yeah. Right. It's seen on stage in the Hamlet film.
1: Exactly. It's never stopped being performed. And so, but what I found really fascinating is when I started talking to my drama school teacher, Rob Clare, about this, is that I think that speech is massively misunderstood. You know, we think that to be or not to be, that is the question, is a speech about suicide. Broadly speaking, right? If Hamlet takes a stage, he's pointing a dagger at himself or whatever it may be. But actually, if anything, he should be pointing the dagger outwards. It's a far more confronting and radical speech than we've been taught. And than it is traditionally performed. It's actually a speech about resistance. It's a speech about, do I have the courage to fight back against injustice and oppression, even if it means I might lose everything? I might lose my life.
0: Hence the slings and arrows of outrageous fortune and the call to arms in a sea of troubles.
1: That's exactly the active verb there is take arms. You know, to be or not to be, that is the question, saying out of context, whether it is nobler in mind to suffer the slings and arrows of outrageous fortune, do you keep your head down and just take it, or to take arms against a sea of troubles, and by opposing, end them. Now, what happens when you oppose a sea? It drowns you. So what he's saying is, I can fight back, but I know this will only end one way, with my death. I mean, that's a really radical question. And so the way that we tried to film it and stage it was, I hope, as radical as those words kind of invite us to imagine.
2: To be or not to be. That is the question. Whether it's nobler in the mind to suffer the slings and arrows of outrageous fortune or to take arms against the sea of troubles.
1: You know, Hamlet is driving down a motorway at 100 miles an hour in a BMW.
2: When as sleep and death, what dreams may come, we have shuffled off this mortal coil, must give us pause.
1: Towards a massive lorry. You know, if the speech itself is a game of chicken, when he is daring himself to go to the edge, then that's how we wanted to film it. And I hope that it invites people to reimagine and revive the kind of radical DNA of this play.
0: More from my conversation with Riz Ahmed coming up. I'm Michelle Hussein, and this is Bloomberg.
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6: I'm Michelle Hussein, and you're listening to some highlights from the Michelle Hussein Show podcast on Bloomberg Radio. Today, I'm speaking with actor, writer, and Oscar winner Riz Ahmed. If you've been thinking about the play and Hamlet for such a long time, had you been thinking about the way that you might play this? You know, were these words that you said in front of the bathroom mirror or anywhere else?
7: You know, it's so funny. It's like, what is this saying? It's like, we make plans and God laughs, right? And it's actually one of my favorite lines in Hamlet is, there's a divinity that shapes our ends, rough hew them how we will, right?

You can make all the plans you want, and I had all these thoughts and ideas, you know, going back for all these years about how I might want to do this. When it got down to it, particularly when you're making a film, like when you're undertaking any kind of big collaborative project, it has its own momentum, it has its own parameters, its own limitations. Part of, you know, the pace and the energy with which we perform to be or not to be was dictated by the fact that we can only find a certain stretch of motorway in which to film it. Runtime, historically, if you watch that speech in most films, sometimes it's done in voiceover, so it's a bit quicker, but it's about 5 minutes. It was like, okay, you got 2 minutes of

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9: If you've been thinking about the play and Hamlet for such a long time, had you been thinking about the way that you might play this? You know, were these words that you said in front of the bathroom mirror? Or anywhere else?
10: You know, it's so funny. It's like, what is this saying? It's like, we make plans and God laughs, right? And it's actually one of my favorite lines in Hamlet is, there's a divinity that shapes our ends, rough hew them how we will, right? You can make all the plans you want. And I had all these thoughts and ideas, you know, going back for all these years about how I might want to do this. When it got down to it, particularly when you're making a film, like when you're undertaking any kind of big collaborative project, it has its own momentum. It has its own parameters, its own limitations. Part of, you know, the pace and the energy with which we perform to be or not to be was dictated by the fact that we can only find a certain stretch of motorway in which to film it. You know, runtime, historically, if you watch that speech in most films, sometimes it's done in voiceover, so it's a bit quicker, but it's about 5 minutes. It was like, okay, you got 2 minutes and 40 seconds to do to be or not to be. So that's like out of my hands, right? It's out of my hands. And actually, 2-3 hours of sleep. I shouldn't complain about it, because every time I do, my wife tells me to, you know, watch it. Mm-hmm. You know, it was much worse for her. But Anil, the director, his kid was going through a sleep regression too. So he had this kind of ongoing joke. We'd turn up, we'd go, all right, how long last night? 2 hours, 1 hour. Ah, I win. And actually, that brought a kind of frazzled vulnerability and kind of an unraveling that was, I wasn't acting.
9: Yeah.
10: You know, you could see that on the screen.
9: Yeah. And a lot of it is filmed in real close up. So, you know, that, you know, the camera doesn't miss any of that. Obviously you're acting, but it tells you it tells us what's going on behind the scenes. So the actual motorway driving scene, how many takes? You're driving or not much
10: sleep. We didn't get a ton of takes on that, because it was about finding a very particular stretch of motorway that we could control, and all this kind of stuff with the stunt vehicles, etc. It was, you know, I think it's something interesting about that. I remember when I was doing Sound of Metal as well.
9: Yeah.
10: We only got a couple of takes of that big drumming sequence at the start of the film.
9: I love that film, by the way. You were Oscar nominated for it. It's about the drummer who loses his hearing.
10: Right, yes. Oh, well, I'm glad you connected with it. I think there can be something magical about embracing the imperfections of like spontaneity. You know, I'm trying to do it more and more. Try and surrender to the authenticity of the moment instead of trying to endlessly revise things with this kind of perfectionist obsession I used to have. I don't know, maybe something about fatherhood teaches you that surrender. But I remember when we did Sound of Metal, you know, I was rehearsing for that for 8 months. I didn't know how to play the drums. And we ended up having 2 takes of that. You just got to embrace it. I think it just kind of like pushes you to focus. So yeah, as much as I might kind of moan about those limitations, I think often in the end, I'm grateful for them.
9: Your other new project at the moment, the TV series Bait, which is on Amazon Prime. I mean, interestingly, because we've been talking about Hamlet, a great iconic character, that also has a great iconic character as part of the storyline.
11: Oh my God, Sharpay, are you going to be the next James Bond?
12: What?
10: Yeah, I guess.

0: I'm interested in stepping into the canon, stepping into these archetypes and subverting them and complicating them. And if anything, just adding vulnerability to them. Often these characters become kind of archetypes and suits of armor, you know, that
1: James
0: we wear.
1: Bond in the case of
0: Fate. Or Hamlet or whatever it is. And actually what I'm really interested in is like, how can we humanize them with vulnerability? You know, it's interesting when we first had the idea of kind of tying together all the personal themes of Bait, and it is a very personal show. When we had the idea of putting that all into the vessel of James Bond, everyone said, there's no way you're going to be able to do it.
2: It's just an audition.
3: Super James Bond, mera shaju.
2: Listen, it's an audition. It's a photo from today's audition. That's all it is.
4: Bond is white.
0: But it was, to Barbara Broccoli's credit, we sat down with her, showed her scripts, explained to her, and I think she saw as well, actually the show's not about James Bond. It's about, I think, a feeling that a lot of us can relate to, that life sometimes feels like one big audition, you know? And so we wanted to tell a story about someone auditioning to be James Bond, because we all, I think now with social media and LinkedIn and Zoom calls, we're always performing a more put together version of ourselves than we actually are.
1: And the actor's on the brink of something incredible. So a huge role is within his grasp, and then his life starts to fall apart. But the Barbara Broccoli, is that because you needed her permission, or at least you needed them not to sue you?
0: Yeah, we needed her permission. She's never done this before. It's not been done. You know, she's never given up the Bond IP for someone to kind of make a surreal, satirical TV comedy, you know, within that playground. I think it's to her credit, and also credit our incredible writers' room. You know, we had people in that room from The Bear and Yellow Jackets and Industry, and people would work with the comedian Hasan Minhaj and my wife, who's a novelist. And
1: she was in the writers' room?
0: Yeah, brains much bigger than mine. And we all just kind of tried to just find a way of, trying to thread this tonal kind of fusion we were going for, you know.
1: And the actor's also, you know, part of a British Asian family, so your own heritage is reflected in it. You said it was personal before, and I wondered how personal, that the actor looking for the big breakthrough role, like how much of yourself did you bring to it?
0: So much. And again, not so much because I wanted it to be a therapy session or to feel solipsistic in that way. I just wanted to kind of be as authentic as possible, because I think that's how people end up relating to things, ironically. I mean, where to begin? I mean, in episode one, my character has a panic attack in a music venue in London, the Kentish Town Forum. I had a panic attack in that exact venue. I burst out of those side fire escape doors into that same alleyway where we recreated that scene. My character gets jumped and attacked as a preteen on a kind of railway overpass in a park in Wembley. That exact thing happened to me, or a version of it, on that staircase in that park in Wembley. You know, my character is approached by security services, you know, after becoming a bit more well-known as an actor, and they say, hey, do you want to come and work with us? Literally, that's happened to me several times, you know, since I've started my career. I it goes on and on and on. And I just kind of, honestly, it was quite scary. It felt quite vulnerable to kind of go there and share that. But I thought, if I'm going to tell a story about a character who needs to learn how to take the mask off, then I'm going to do that myself. You know, there's no cheating here. I have to take the mask off myself and kind of put it all out there.
1: There's a moment in it that stuck in my mind where your character turns around to his family and others in his immediate circle and says, you don't understand me, essentially. I'm trying to make a difference. I'm trying to change the world so that people don't look at you and think you're worthless. I wondered if that was personal to you, the sense that you needed to break out and do something different. Because at the time you went into the industry, there weren't very many actors of your background and heritage. And if there were, they were playing kind of like classic stereotypical post 9/11 roles.
0: You know, what I love about that speech is that something feels so kind of, when we were working on that, it needed to feel both like there was a nobility in it and also a deeply offensive condescension in it, and that this character was motivated by both those things. And honestly, I think as an artist, there is often that combination, right? You need to have an ego to think you have something to say and something to offer. But if that ego gets too big, then rather than offering and giving something, what you want is you want to get something. You want to get that round of applause. You want to get that praise. You want to get those accolades. And so our character Shah is walking that fine line. But certainly I think I've been through periods of my life where what I think I'm seeking is other people's approval, you know, whether for myself or whether for my community. And actually I'd go as far as to say is that the pendulum keeps swinging back and forth, you know, depending on how much sleep you've had and how vulnerable you feel, we need that kind of hug from the culture. Because one day and the next day you feel actually you can give yourself that love.
1: But I wonder, is that because as an actor, the next role is probably always doubtful, right? You have that kind of industry. Or is it also because you think the pendulum is changing back, like the progress? You know, what you've described is just like getting to the promised land of roles that are nothing to do with your heritage. You've got there through Sound of Metal and others, but are there worries that society or the industry is rolling back on some of those things?
0: You know, I do think these things work in cycles. I think culture works in cycles, history works in cycles, for better and for worse. You know, I think we've been through periods where dominant culture wants to regressively assert its narratives. And we've gone through periods actually of greater collective kind of self-confidence when we're able to let, you know, 1,000 flowers blossom. You know, I think that things never really kind of like stay in one gear for too long, you know, for better and worse. So I'm not too concerned about that. What I am interested in, however, is something that I do feel is unprecedented, is the democratizing of the tools of storytelling. You know, it's fascinating to see how some of the gatekeeping is no longer as effective as it was, right? Now we have different kind of gatekeeping, you know, it's algorithmic, you know, and seeing consolidation across social media might undo some of that democratization. But actually, it's really fascinating to me to see like how these like kids picking up their phones can have a bigger audience than some of these institutions. And so,
1: and that's a good thing.
0: I think it's a thing. There are good things about it. There are things about it that maybe are more concerning, but this is the reality that we're in. So I don't know if the pendulum is swinging back and forth, retracing its old steps. It's kind of like swinging into new territory. And that's interesting.
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7: ABC News, I'm Brian Clark. President Trump this morning says the deal being negotiated with Iran is what he calls the exact opposite of the deal struck under the Obama administration. Hopes that the Strait of Hormuz might reopen soon sent oil prices sliding this morning. The Trump administration's pointing to the weekend gunfire near the White House as more proof that the new ballroom is needed. The Department of Justice calls the shooting another attempt on the life of the president. Pope Leo this morning calling for AI to be disarmed.
8: I hear very troubling accounts of algorithms that can block access to health care, employment, and security on the basis of data tainted by prejudice and injustice.
7: Pope also calling for far more regulation of AI. Thousands of people still under evacuation orders in Southern California as crews try to stave off a potential leak or explosion in a damaged chemical storage tank. This is ABC News.
9: And I'm Monica Ricks in the Bloomberg Newsroom. Here are some of the stories we're watching. Global stocks are surging and oil keeps falling as U.S. officials signaled they're close to a deal with Iran to reopen the Strait of Hormuz and restore oil flows. Secretary of State Marco Rubio says it's a work in progress.
10: We thought we might have some news last night, maybe today. I wouldn't read too much into it. It takes a little while to hear back.
9: Rubio talking to reporters in India this morning as he continues his visit there to talk trade and energy security. Brent crude's down more than 6% right now. right now at $97 a barrel. U.S. markets are closed for Memorial Day today.

0: But stocks are still trading overseas. The FTSE in London is up 0.2%. The CAC in Paris is up 1.7%. And the DAX in Germany is up 1.5%. The Nikkei in Japan led a rally in Asia today, closing above 65,000 for the first time. It was up 2.8%. The Hang Seng in Hong Kong added 0.8%. And China's CSI 300 gained 1.5%. Here at home, National Economic Council Director Kevin Hassett says he's confident a further drop in oil prices when this war ends will create space for a Fed cut.
1: We expect energy prices, as soon as there's a deal, to plummet. And when that happens, then there'll be a lot of room for the Fed to do the right thing at lower rates.
0: Hassett on Fox News. The most recent measures of U.S. consumer sentiment have shown a lot of gloom, and it could get worse this summer. Bloomberg's Andrew O'Day.
2: Higher gas and grocery costs fueled by the Iran war have not spread to every corner of the economy yet. But retailers, including Walmart and Lowe's, warn that absent a break from high costs hitting manufacturers, shippers, and sellers, their prices may soon rise. As collective American spending power is dropping, angst is increasing, with the University of Michigan's latest consumer sentiment measure falling to a record low. Andrew O'Day, Bloomberg Radio.
0: Shares in Delivery Hero surged 10% today in Germany following an $11 billion takeover offer by Uber this weekend. But investors are betting a higher price will be required to close a deal. DoorDash has also expressed interest in Delivery Hero's Middle Eastern business, Talabat, but has yet to put in an offer. And SoftBank shares climbed to a record high today, up 4.6%, spurred by hopes of big returns from the Japanese investor's stakes in OpenAI and SB Energy should the two go public. OpenAI could file for an IPO in the coming days. Global news 24 hours a day and whenever you want it with Bloomberg News Now. I'm Monica.
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0: I'm Michelle Hussein, and you're listening to some highlights from the Michelle Hussein Show podcast on Bloomberg Radio. Today, I'm speaking with actor, writer, and Oscar winner Riz Ahmed. Do you remember this book, The Good Immigrant? It's 10 years old. You wrote an essay in it called Airports and Auditions.
1: Right.
0: It's a very good essay.
1: Thank you.
0: And I looked at it again. And the reason I wanted to talk to you about it is because you talk about how you grew up. You say, since I was a teenager, I've had to play different characters, negotiating the cultural expectations of a Pakistani family, Brit-Asian rude boy culture, and a scholarship to private school. The fluidity of my own personal identity on any given day was further compounded by the changing labels assigned to Asians in general. Did acting come to you reasonably naturally as an extension of what you were doing in your own life?
1: 100%. And I look back on this and I realize it's like I was playing different roles, or at least different versions of myself, right? Speaking in Urdu, wearing shalwar kameez at home, to wearing Reebok Classics and, you know, kind of fake jewelry, you know, out on the street corner, or then school uniform, you know, wearing a tie that belonged to Clive House, named after Clive of India, right? You know, at school, it was, I look back and actually it was confusing, but actually I think it was really enriching, you know. And for a long time, I thought of code switching as this kind of like cross to bear, but also kind of superpower, you know, that I was forced to kind of explore these different versions of myself. I think now my hope for myself, my hope for the next generation is they don't have to code switch so much, and that they actually, they get to bring all of themselves into any room they enter.
0: And I think that desire to change portrayals of ethnic minorities, I mean, it's explicit in this essay because you talk about these various stages of ethnic minority characters, the stereotype, then the subversive portrayal challenging the stereotypes, and then what you call the promised land. In the promised land, my name might even be Dave. You've got there, right? You've got to the promised land. You've been in Rogue One, which is one of the Star Wars films. What is still elusive?
1: You know, it's interesting. I don't think of the promised land as necessarily a kind of destination. I think it's something we have to build. At least I'm realizing that now, you know.
0: Hence producing, writing.
1: Yeah, I think
0: more than acting.
1: Not so much more, but I mean, I guess I see it all as extensions of storytelling. You know, I've been rapping and making music since I was a teenager. And I think of that as storytelling. I think of producing and writing scripts as storytelling. I think of acting as storytelling. So I guess I'm aware that the kind of promised land I want to see might be something that me and others have to build, you know? And yeah, hence, you know, short films like The Long Goodbye or Hamlet or Bait. And I don't know if that feels elusive. That feels exciting. That feels like the work that lies ahead.
0: Yeah. A lot of really tough subjects you've tackled in your work. And yet, I read the other day that you said your dream is to be a stand-up comedian. I don't know if that in itself was a joke.
1: No, I mean, it's interesting because I like to think that something like Nightcrawler, which is about the kind of the insatiable appetite of like violence in news media, it's actually very funny. Or Four Lions, which is about, you know, a hapless group of would-be suicide bombers. Again, it's very funny. I like to think that kind of humor has been shot through my work, actually, that seam runs through it. Or I don't know, I kind of like to try and change lanes and be quite genre agnostic in that way. It's quite important to me to have Bait out alongside Hamlet. You know, I don't like being pinned down. I want to express all these different parts of myself. But you're right, particularly in America, I think, where Four Lions maybe isn't as much of a cultural touch point. Yeah, some people might be surprised to see me do comedy, but I think people, particularly in the UK, know the early part of my career. I think they know that's a big part of who I am.
0: What else are you working on that you can share? What's next in the portfolio?
1: You know, I did a film recently with Tom Cruise, directed by Alejandro Iñárritu, who made Birdman and The Revenant, and is such an incredible, you know, visionary director. And that experience was really unique. And I'm so excited, not only for people to see the film, but to see it myself. I haven't seen it.
0: Why was it so unique?
1: It was unique because you've got this

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0: combination of actually obsessive perfectionists.
1: In the director.
0: The director, you've got one of the all-time greatest directors, you know, you've got Tom Cruise, possibly the most notable film star, you know, arguably, you know, top three in the history of cinema. And so the level of focus, attention to detail and care that they brought to every single thing, it floored me. It really floored me. And particularly Tom, his energy is that of a just a world-class athlete. He's completely inexhaustible reserves of energy and constantly kind of quarterbacking it, you know, constantly. I remember on one of the first days of rehearsal, I tried something out with a character that didn't quite work and said, oh, it didn't really work, did it? Alejandro said, no, no worries, but we'll keep going. Tom stopped the rehearsal to say, Riz, when you try things like that, when you're creating in that way and taking swings, I love it. Don't ever stop doing it. And he gave me a round of applause for making a mistake. And I just thought, this guy's just an inspirational leader. And it's no coincidence that he's in the place he is in because he just cares so much. That was a real lesson. It was amazing. You know,
1: And actually,
0: it
1: if
0: was
1: he hadn't
0: inspiring.
1: said that, you might well have thought, oh, that was just really embarrassing to try something out. It doesn't work in front of all these people on
0: Right.
1: set, never going there again.
0: Exactly. But actually being given permission to fail, to be messy, to try things is so crucial, not just for an actor in rehearsal, but for an executive at a company or anything, you know?
1: Speaking of being inexhaustible, I feel that's got to be the case with you as well, right? Look at the number of things that you're working on. And I'm sure as an actor, you're always grateful for the work. But this podcast is part of Bloomberg Weekend. So I have to ask you what yours are like, you know, husband, parent as
0: Yeah.
1: well. What are those days of the week like?
0: My weekends are the highlight of my week, and they're very simple. They're just very simple. They're about having breakfast together. It's about going for a walk. My kid loves going to the fishmongers, just as I did, weirdly. I used to love going there with my mom and just looking at the fish, just touching the fish and talking. You know, he's obsessed with that. You know, just these simple kind of things, these simple rituals, traditions. It's just so grounding, and it's, you know, it's what life's about. So I keep it extremely boring and very simple and quite slow. And I try and visit my parents most weekends, if not every weekend. It's very boring and extremely satisfying.
1: I imagine quite hard to protect that kind of time.
0: It can be when you're filming in particular, because
1: Yeah.
0: often there's
1: But
0: things to
1: even
0: rewrite and
1: otherwise, aren't you
0: rework.
1: always thinking about the next project or there's a script you need to read or like to actually force yourself
0: You know,
1: to?
0: it's challenging, and I think that's something that most people can relate to now, right? The working week seems to like be 7 days at this point, and disengaging from emails is like such a discipline, takes such force of will. I think something that I'm kind of rediscovering is the importance of boredom. You know, that actually the adrenal rush of being constantly active is an addiction. It's an addiction like any other. And trying to kind of like find ways of just downshifting my nervous system to appreciate stillness, it takes effort. It takes effort. And what I'm discovering is like the bigger boundary to keep is internal rather than external. That actually, if I tell people, hey, don't contact me here, they usually won't. But there's a part of me that wants them to. There's a part of me that wants to keep riding the wave of activity. And so I think that's a learning curve that I'm on, you know?
1: But that space, is that also where ideas come from, that you actually need to
0: 100%.
1: try and
0: There's a
1: empty
0: reason
1: your
0: why the
1: mind?
0: best ideas come in the shower or the toilet seat. As you know, the toilet seat anymore, because we all take our phones to the toilet, but in the shower is the last sanctuary of our imagination, isn't it? You don't have your phone on you and you're just doing something automatic. And I feel driving around in a car as well to be like where I have those eureka moments, doing the dishes, all these kinds of things, right?
1: You do the dishes?
0: I definitely, because my wife does not. I am the neat freak. So yeah, that's my I'm very OCD about those kinds of things.
1: Finally, Riz, I do want to ask you about fame because you have got fame now. When you go to the park with your kid, I'm sure there are times you're spotted and asked for a selfie. How do you deal with that side of life?
0: You know, I think that the level of kind of recognition I have is

0: very grateful for it. It's, you know, a couple of times a day, someone will say something nice or nod or say a pleasant word. You know, usually when you're with family, people understanding, if they want a picture, just say, you know, I'm with family right now and move on. It's just kind of like an intermittent kind of nudge of positivity through your day. I think the bigger issue isn't kind of other people. I think it's internal. Actually, it's kind of, it can make you a bit guarded. You know, I used to just love engaging strangers in prolonged conversations. Just, I just love, I'm just quite chatty.
1: I'd very love just un-British chatting to the, way to be.
0: Well, I don't know, actually, you know, particularly, I mean, if you go up north, for example, I don't know, like it's about chatting to the shopkeeper, chatting to someone at the bus stop. I just love that. And I think I've stopped doing that as much because part of me wasn't sure if these people are engaging with me because they're having a pleasant chat with a random or because they recognize me or something and there's something ulterior going on. And I think it's made me a bit more guarded. I think the problem is more my own trust rather than other people's behavior, which is interesting.
1: And for someone who lives their life telling stories, are you storytelling to your child now?
0: Yeah, my child loves stories and you know, we are both of us are storytellers. So,
1: yeah, your wife's a novelist.
0: Exactly. So,
1: and in just, the writer's room, as we learned.
0: Exactly. Yeah. So no, it's, I just, you kind of like, those are the things you hold on to, right? I just remember the stories that my dad would tell me growing up that still stuck with me. And I do think a story is something kind of magical and spiritual, and it's the most profound, powerful technology we've ever created as humans. So, I don't know. I kind of feel like stories are where we find ourselves and how we recognize our similarities with characters who seemingly are nothing like us. And yeah, I'm kind of an evangelical about the power and importance of story at the heart of our culture.
1: Riz Ahmed, thank you so much.
0: Thank you.
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4: From ABC News, I'm Brian Clark. The nation today honoring those who gave their lives defending the country.
5: The ceremony that you are about to witness is the changing of the guard.
4: The changing of the guard at the Tomb of the Unknown at Arlington National Cemetery, where President Trump will lay a wreath. Earlier today on social media, the president said the deal he's negotiating with Iran is the opposite of the deal reached during the Obama administration. But so far, there's still no deal, and Secretary of State Marco Rubio said in India,
6: as the president said, he's not in a hurry. He's not going to make a bad deal. I mean, the president's not going to make a bad agreement. So let's see what happens. We're going to give diplomacy every chance to succeed before we explore the alternatives.
4: The first step of the deal would reopen the Strait of Hormuz and end the U.S. blockade. ABC's Ian Panel in Tel Aviv says
7: an Israeli official telling ABC News the emerging U.S.-Iran deal appears to be bad, and a source familiar with the situation saying there's serious concern and disappointment in the prime minister's office over the U.S. deal with Iran.
4: Pope Leo delivered a message today about artificial intelligence, which he says is changing our world and needs better regulation.
8: I hear very troubling accounts of algorithms that can block access to healthcare, employment, and security on the basis of data tainted by prejudice and injustice.
4: First responders in Southern California continue their work to try to stop an overheated, pressured, and bulging tank filled with a toxic chemical from exploding in Orange County, says ABC's Alex Stone.
9: I'm scared because I don't know what's going to happen.
10: More than 50,000 residents evacuated. Even short-term exposure to the highly volatile chemical inside methylmethylcrylate could cause skin and eye irritation and breathing problems. The tank, located near major attractions, including Angel Stadium. Los Angeles Angels played their game there last night despite the ongoing scare.
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12: The cold front will be responsible for quite a few showers and thunderstorms.

0: storm stay along the East Coast. We'll be looking at problems to and from Atlanta later today due to developing showers and thunderstorms. It'll be close to 80. There'll also be some problems getting in and out of Charlotte on this Memorial Day due to showers and thunderstorms, 78. Showers and thunderstorms will cause problems later today to and from the Raleigh area, highs near 81. There also may be delays this afternoon to and from the Baltimore-Washington area due to showers and thunderstorms at 78. Philadelphia may have delays and cancellations due to showers and thunderstorms day 75. Rain is likely in the New York City area at times today, but it should taper off this afternoon, 73. Also, watch for some afternoon delays and evening delays to and from Orlando due to showers and thunderstorms. Temperatures later today in Orlando close to 90. I'm Rob Carolyn, and that's your Bloomberg Travelers Forecast. 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
1: The end of the holiday weekend means a holiday travel rush home, and ABC Transportation correspondent Gio Benitez says that applies both on the roads and in the air.
2: We saw these security lines at airports across the country that were just packed. It was yet another record.
3: Months ahead, message and data rates may apply.
1: The end of the holiday weekend means a holiday trap. This phase of Russia's invasion. Last week, the countries held joint nuclear drills. French President Emmanuel Macron spoke by phone with Belarus's president on Sunday for the first time since the war began more than 4 years ago. Elected officials in Ponca City, Oklahoma, say they're going to get to the bottom of a mystery that has residents checking the bottom of their feet, and not for the first time, says ABC's Jim Ryan.
4: On nearly every outdoor surface in the town north of Oklahoma City, the black powder is unavoidable.
5: We've gone to pick up our granddaughter from school, and she looks like she's coming out of a coal mine playing on the playground.
4: Travis Kirby used to work at the Continental Carbon Company just south of town and says the soot is coming from there. The company paid $10.5 million in 2009 to settle a lawsuit related to the problem. This time, city officials and state regulators say they found no evidence of a link between Continental Carbon and the black dust in Ponca City. Jim Ryan, ABC News.
1: Brian Clark.
6: And I'm Monica Ricks in the Bloomberg Newsroom. Here are some of the stories we're watching. Oil keeps falling as the U.S. makes progress towards a deal with Iran to reopen the Strait of Hormuz. Brent crude's now down more than 5% at $98 a barrel. U.S. markets are closed for Memorial Day today, but a potential end to this war in the Middle East is pushing global stocks higher. Right now, the FTSE in London is up 0.2%, the CAC in Paris is up 1.9%, and the DAX in Germany is up 1.6%. The Nikkei in Japan hit a record high today, closing above 65,000. It was up 2.8%. The Hang Seng in Hong Kong added 0.8%, and China's CSI 300 gained 1.5%. Inflation will be in focus in the U.S. in the week ahead. Bloomberg's Andrew O'Day has a preview.
7: This week, we get the monthly price measure that's most favored by the Fed Reserve. The Commerce Department's April PCE is forecast to have increased just over 0.4% from the month before and 3.2% from the year before, as food prices held their earlier increases and gasoline prices continued rising throughout the month. Andrew O'Day, Bloomberg Radio.
6: Tomorrow, we'll also get a snapshot of U.S. consumer confidence from the Conference Board. Like last week's University of Michigan measure, that's expected to be down, but there's more emphasis here on jobs and income prospects, so the decline may be smaller. Pope Leo was joined by Anthropic co-founder Christopher Olad today at the Vatican to launch the first encyclical on artificial intelligence, warning about its dangerous impacts.
8: Artificial intelligence now demands to be disarmed, freed from logics that turn it into an instrument of domination, exclusion, and death.
6: The pontiff says AI could accelerate the pace of conflicts, which adds to furious debate over how far AI models should be constrained. It also comes as Anthropic unveils Mythos, an AI tool that can identify unknown flaws in IT systems, which has triggered anxiety across the globe over the past few months. And a lot of Star Wars fans are heading to the movies this holiday weekend. The Mandalorian and Grogu has been the highest grossing movie in the U.S. and Canada, raking in $102 million in ticket sales over the last 4 days. Sounds like a lot, but it's actually among the lowest debuts for a Star Wars flick since Lucasfilm was acquired by Disney in 2012. Global news 24 hours a day and whenever you want it with Bloomberg News Now. I'm Monica Ricks, and this is Bloomberg.
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6: Hi, everyone. Welcome to the weekend edition of Bloomberg Business Week. Carol is on assignment this week. It was a volatile week for global markets, driven largely by geopolitical headlines and a crucial earnings report from AI giant NVIDIA. Bond yields also seesawed as President Trump said the U.S. was in the, quote, final stages of talks with Iran. Meanwhile, investors parsed NVIDIA's first quarter earnings report, fueling the ongoing debate over the sustainability of the global AI infrastructure buildout. That as news reports surface that OpenAI is preparing to file for a massive IPO. And speaking of filing for a massive IPO, SpaceX filed for it on Wednesday. For the latest headlines, head on over to Bloomberg.com or always on the Bloomberg Terminal. Trade and supply chain security continue to dominate the geopolitical stage following President Trump's high-stakes trip to China last week. With that in mind, we caught up with the CEO of Real Alloys, Lippi Sternheim. It's a rare earth and magnet supply chain company. We spoke about the intense competition between the U.S. and China over rare earth elements and what the latest maneuvering means for national security and global tech manufacturing. And speaking of rare or not so rare minerals, we dive into the booming market for lab-grown diamonds and how it's challenging the centuries-old dominance of mined gems. And then we take to the skies for a view on the state of private aviation and evolving consumer travel budgets with the president of Sentient Jet. All that to come, we begin with a critical look at supply chains in the escalating battle over the minerals powering the future, and how a recent report from our Bloomberg intelligence team says a wave of new rare earth supply this decade won't be enough to meet rising global demand. For a read on that, we spoke with Lippi Sternheim, CEO of Realloys.
7: Realloys is a mine-to-magnet company building a supply chain in North America with no Chinese nexus, mostly focused on defense. Defense has a January 21st, 2027, where they have to buy everything with no ties to China. So we're racing towards that deadline, making sure the firms that supply our men and women in uniform with everything they need can get there on time and meet the mandates.
8: All right, but what are you producing today? That's what I want to get to, because it's very difficult when you've got a country. China dominates 80, 90% all the way through in terms of rare earth, you know, at different levels, raw and then the production. So how do you ramp up? How do you build that supply chain? Not inexpensive, and it's going to take time. So tell me what production you guys are doing today and how do you ramp up and in what time frame?
7: We went a unique approach in our company, which was to leverage existing infrastructure. We have one company we bought in Ohio and one company we partnered with in Saskatchewan. The company in Saskatchewan is SRC. It's a provincially government funded, the only North American processing facility that was built from scratch in North America without any Chinese nexus whatsoever. We partnered with them and they're at the finishing stages of completion of plant. We expect to be in production at the end of the year or sooner. You can't build a supply chain that took 40 years for China to dominate and to build and to make all the strategic moves from mining to refining that they built in 3 minutes or 3 years. 3 years is more realistic. So we're building at warp speed, I would call it, or blitz scaling. But we leveraged on existing infrastructure. That facility will be finished and we'll start production later this year into next year and ramping up the following year. The Ohio facility that we bought has been doing business with the government for decades in metallization and specialty metallizing, which is one of the more complicated processes in rare earth. Rare earth is not the mining, is not the big bottleneck in rare earth. It's the refining, processing, metallizing, and magnet making. And we're focused on existing infrastructure and just scaling it up. To your point, Carol, you cannot build. It doesn't happen in days. This is a long-term project for any of the companies involved. But we think we're doing it in a way that could be exceptionally expedient to the finish line.
6: Lippi Sternheim, Realloys CEO, joining us from Miami. Lippi, I want to talk about U.S. government involvement in these firms, including your own.

0: talked to MP Materials CEO. We've talked to other CEOs of these companies that are in the rare earths or rare magnets space about government involvement. To what extent are you receiving or have you received funding from the U.S. government?
1: We actually did not receive funding from the government yet. Our idea was to build a supply chain. This has to be a profitable business, as you know. The government is interested and is helping any firm that can show, you know, that they can get somewhere with funding. There's so many different parts or different wallets, I should say, or pockets in the government that are there. There's the DFC, the OSC, there's EXIM, there's administration.
2: So you do have defense contracts, right, where you're working with the government on things, but you're saying that's different from some of the investments we've seen from the government into mineral or metal or rare earth
1: direct
2: companies,
1: correct?
2: That's the difference you're saying.
1: We haven't received direct funding. We've been contracts. The company we own today, which is part of Reales, but it used to be known as PMT Critical Metals in Ohio, has been doing work with the DLA for many years, Defense Logistics Agency, and working to metallize many different components. These are very sophisticated components and processes. We're, I believe, the only North American company in the metallization space. Some of the other companies you mentioned did buy companies that do metallizing in other parts of the world, or some of them currently send it to China, where most of the stuff is metallized, especially, again, making the difference what I mentioned earlier. There's mostly focus on defense from our end. There's light rare earths, there's heavy rare earths. Light rare earths go into EVs. The mountain passes of the world supply most of the light rare earths, or they're planning to. We're mostly focused on the market of defense, which without that, this country cannot be safe. And as I said before, that's the priority for the administration with the new law coming into effect, DFARS, in January 1st, 2027. So we haven't received funding from the government, but we've built an entire supply chain, an amazing thing for a company to do in about 12 to 15 months that we've done it, leveraging existing infrastructure.
0: Well, are you in active conversations to try to get funding from the U.S. government like some of these other companies?
1: We have received an LOI from EXIM for $200 million because we are planning later this year to start building
0: a letter of interest,
1: an 8X facility. So we got an LOI from EXIM, which is one of the main sources of funding for these facilities, in $200 million LOI. And we're working with them to enlarge, to make that a bit greater, and hope to hear soon from them where it goes. But there are, as I said, there's a tremendous move by the administration, to their credit. In every aspect of this, there's people to call. We work mostly with the Army and their people because that's through our existing contracts and things that we're doing for them already. So we have that path. But there's so many handouts from them. Please, if you can do it, what can we help you? How can we help you? And when can we help you?
0: You mentioned the $200 million LOI, letter of interest, from EXIM, the Export-Import Bank of the United States. EXIM.
2: Hey, the big meeting between President Xi and President Trump, what do you hope that the president gets immediately out of this summit with President Xi Jinping this week?
1: I think short term. So as I said, it's going to take time to build this supply chain. Us, the other companies you mentioned, we're all doing a great job getting there. But I think for the moment, the most important thing for him to do is to make sure that in the short term, the U.S. has what it needs. Remember, you can't build from a missile to an iPhone to everything in between, from a humanoid robot or all the technologies you can think of. You can't have the world into the future if you can't get access to these rare earth magnets, which everything revolves in. It used to be oil and OPEC. It's now OPEC as many countries. So there's checks and balances. Here you have China against everybody. So it's either you get along with them and they help you in the near term and get you to there, or we really have to, accelerate upon acceleration.
2: Well, some like to remind us, it was a choice. We were doing rare earths and we kind of just, kind of moved it all off to China. And sometimes it's a case for companies to get a lower cost or lower labor.
0: That MP Materials mine in Nevada is not new.
2: Yeah, exactly. Yeah. So the thing I do want to ask you as we get ready to wrap up, we're almost a year. You talked a little bit about policies and what the president's doing, and you think he's doing a good job, but we are almost a year into the Trump administration rolling out its policy to create a domestic supply chain for rare earths. Why do we still really have nothing to show for it? No new magnets rolling off the line, no new rare earth production.
1: These are very sophisticated. If it wasn't, China would have not chosen it as a strategic, a geopolitical weapon. It's very sophisticated. You can't build something in an hour. It's not something you can just put up. You need all the components. So remember, you need the mine, you need the lights and the heavies. And there's very, very different, big differences between them. There's the processing. There's problems with processing. Just to throw out an anecdotal most rare earth has uranium and thorium, which are radioactive. There was Linus had announced a plant in Texas. They had gotten a government grant a few years ago. Mm-hmm. It never went through. They dropped it this year. There's tremendous problems with EPA permitting. So these things are not so simple to put up here. We're actually on our processing are in Saskatchewan, which is our mine happens to be 35 kilometers from Uranium City, which is where the uranium from the Manhattan Project comes from. They have the permits, so that's why we went there, because they have the permits. We can get there quickly on the processing. Yeah. Then you get to the metallizing. Then you get to the magnet making. Each step is very sophisticated, very complex. So to build that all out overnight is an impossibility. Having said that, as I said, I believe we're ahead of most people, and definitely on the heavies. We're the only ones focused for the most part on heavies, which are dysprosium and terbium, to go by name, dysprosium and terbium specifically.
2: Got it.
1: The higher the temperature, if you want to make it for a layman, the higher the temperature, you need to make high performance. So that's where you get the even rarer earths. And those are the ones needed for those. So we're very, very focused on that. And again, defense doesn't need billions of tons either.
0: That was Lippi Sternheim, CEO of Real Alloys. Coming up, from mining rare earths to growing minerals in high-tech labs, Astria London CEO joins us on how lab-grown diamonds are rewriting the rules of luxury.
3: The more technology advance, the less any constraints we will have, but there is no limits in anything, in color, size, quality. I actually believe today that the quality of lab-grown diamond are superior, especially in the very high end of the diamond market that we are in, that we can find in the mine.
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4: With the Bloomberg Small Business Report, I'm John Tucker. Tyler Cadwell, the founder of Everything Etched, an Arizona-based small business that sells custom-engraved glassware, has always loved disappearing into the state's sandstone canyons to brainstorm or crash on a new web project. That used to mean bringing a notebook or a laptop. But now the 39-year-old entrepreneur heads out with his artificial intelligence assistant riding shotgun. A lot of small business owners like Cadwell are discovering the bot has come to life thanks to OpenClaw. That's an open source framework for developing personalized AI agents. Cadwell began creating Etchy, as he calls it, on his Mac to automate coding requests and handle marketing and administrative tasks, including triaging his email inbox and even responding on its own to supply chain problems. It's part of the AI agent boom that's helping small businesses innovate and prosper. And that's the Bloomberg Small Business Report. I'm John Tucker.
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3: The global lab-grown diamond market valued between $26 and $30 billion. We reported this across Bloomberg. The synthetic segment now accounts for over 50% of all engagement rings. Surging volume and falling prices have severely disrupted the $80 billion traditional diamond industry. And I got to say, you walk into any jewelry store. I have a jewelry store my mom went to, we grew up with, and it's like, mine diamonds, real diamonds, I guess you should say, synthetic diamonds right next to it. And then you've got like CZs and some other things. But it's just amazing, the category, when you go into a jewelry store.
4: I wonder if Natalie Morrison is going to take issue with the word real that you used just
3: I know.
4: Now.
3: That's why I hesitated.
4: She is the founder of Astria London. The brand, by the way, counts Sarah Jessica Parker as its global creative director. Natalie, welcome. Make the point for us, though, this sort of distinction or no distinction between a lab-grown diamond and a diamond that's mined in the quote-unquote traditional way. Is there a difference?
5: No. There is zero difference. Chemically, optically, structurally, it's a seed of carbon who all grows under the ground and take billions of years to get up to the surface and a lot of money and deforestation and time to extract versus putting it in a microwave. But it's a seed of carbon.
4: But if I take
5: baby at the end.
4: If I take one lab-grown mined diamond to my friend Brian's dad in Midtown, who's been doing this for, 40 years, can he tell the difference between the two?
5: No, because there is none. There's no gemologist in the world who can see the difference between a lab and a mined diamond. Do you know, I often made a really bad analogy, but it's a little bit like IVF versus non-IVF baby. I've got four of them. Trust me, they're all the same.
3: Well said.
4: All right.
3: I thought early on when they started doing lab-grown diamonds that there were limitations in size. But tell me, is that not the case? Can you do anything in terms of size, shape? You can do anything.
5: The more technology advances, the less constraints we will have. But there is no limits in anything, in color, size, quality. I actually believe today that the quality of lab-grown diamond are superior, especially on the very high end of the diamond market that we are in, that we can find in the mine.
3: Do you make them like, I think about, the four C's or whatever? Like, do you just make, what's grown in the lab, are they all just the top of the tier, if you will, in terms?
5: No.
3: No. So any, you do make different, yeah.
5: That's correct. So any diamonds come from the level of money, investment, quality of the reactors we have, technology behind it. So no diamonds are the same, whether it's a mine or whether it's a lab.
4: So what is the technology?
5: So there is two types of technology in order to make them. So as I said earlier on, it's a seed of carbon.
4: Yeah.
5: So basically, the carbon is the strongest material in the world, right? And which you put in a reactor, and we basically replicate what happened under the ground in those reactors with two methods called CVD and HPHT.
4: So pressure.
5: One is the pressure intensity, one is replicated through the heat.
4: Okay.
5: And by doing that, within 4 to 6 weeks, a diamond is formed.
4: 4 to 6 weeks, how much energy does it take?
5: Okay, so that's an interesting question, because the biggest challenge at the moment is, one, the resale value, and one, the sustainability, which are the main question. Because it's no more a secret that a diamond is a diamond, whether it comes from a lab or a mine. So now the two challenges in terms of education we face. Coming to energy, obviously it takes less energy in a reactor than under the ground. So the reality is it takes a fifth less approximately in a reactor than under the ground. However, it's not 100% sustainable yet. I actually don't believe it. However, it's improving every day with technology, with renewable energy, with using, so today we only use recycled gold. So everything is improving over time. We don't use water. There is no deforestation. Mm-hmm. There is no human traffic.

East of the Pacific, making histories of Asian American art. On view now through August 16th at the Columbus Museum of Art. 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

0: problems. So there's no many problems that we can talk of.
1: I know, though, before we got going, we talked about the impact certainly on the economies that have depended on mining. And I guess it's safe to say that, I don't know, is that the downside of all of this, you know,
2: Yeah,
1: in terms
2: sub-Saharan
1: of.
2: Africa, like Botswana, for example. Jen Jabasaja was here talking to us about that just a few months ago.
1: Exactly. Like, so there is that downside.
0: Yeah, it's correct. It's correct that the Botswana economy has relied for years and years on the mine industry. But actually, the world is evolving through technology, and I think countries need to adapt. I think we do need help to help those countries. So ASTRA, for example, give a percentage of their income for giving education to kids in Africa. And I think a lot of companies should do and help anyway, in general, in the corporate world. However, the mine industry, if you look at it today, also have given a lot of the percentage of their mining result to De Beers. And I think today they are potentially buying out De Beers or a part of it. So maybe it's not a bad thing for anyone. The world needs to diversify, and the economy of each country needs to diversify.
3: I want to talk a little bit about what took so long technologically for us to get here, because I mean, it was almost like I got engaged a decade ago at this point, and this wasn't even a thing. Like lab-grown diamonds were not even part of the conversation. I talked to young people today, and it's like,
1: For your wife to be, or just, were they around?
0: So the lab-grown diamond have been around since after the war in 1950. They were actually made the
3: But they
0: first,
1: but they weren't really,
3: it
1: they
3: was
1: weren't
3: not
1: unknown.
3: prevalent.
1: Yeah.
0: So out of the diamond market, lab-grown diamond was 1% of the market in 2015.
3: Yeah, that's
0: Twenty,
1: okay, fair.
0: yeah, 5% of the market in 2021, 40% last year, 70% of the engagement ring of the U.S. today are lab-grown diamond. And The Economist is expecting it to be 75% by 2030. I actually think it will be faster than that.
3: Yeah, so you're illustrating my point perfectly. Why was it such hockey stick growth, and why did for so many years was it under the radar?
0: Well, the reality is the mine industry has been dominating the industry, the diamond industry, for 100 years, and I've done an amazing exercise of marketing with De Beers. First of all, telling us that the diamond is rare. Diamonds are not rare. The reality is there is enough diamonds in the world so that 8 billion people can each have half a carat each, and you will still be having hundreds of thousands of them being hidden somewhere. So the reality is the diamond is not rare, but they've done a beautiful marketing exercise in order to promote it that way.
1: Why are diamonds still, though, then so expensive? Like, if so many people are choosing for engagement rings to do lab-grown
3: I mean, the
1: diamonds.
3: lab-grown diamonds that I've seen have not been expensive relative to
1: Yeah, because what's the cost?
3: a mined diamond.
1: What's the cost differential, like
3: Yeah.
1: percentage?
0: The difference of price is approximately 70% between a lab-grown diamond and a mined diamond.
1: 70% cheap, less expensive?
0: Cheaper.
1: Yeah.
0: Lab-grown diamonds are cheaper by right? 70%. First, it costs less to make them. You don't have to extract everything from the planet. You don't have anything. But you know, the real question today is actually the resale value. The biggest, I will say, problems between lab and mine diamond is they should work together. They should work together instead of fighting.
3: Yeah.
0: The biggest critics
1: Interesting.
0: that mine diamond gives to lab-grown diamond is, oh, there is no resale value. And I always said, yes, obviously, you may have no resale value, but there is a resale value to everything. So let me give you an example.
1: Just got about 25 seconds.
0: If you get 2 carats
1: Yeah.
0: of lab-grown diamond today, you will probably, in D color, which is the high-end what we do, it probably will be $6,000. The same equivalent in mine will be $60,000. By the time you leave the shop, you've already lost $30,000.
1: Yeah.
0: Personally, even if I lose everything, I know what I want to buy.
4: Our thanks to Natalie Morrison, the founder of Astrea London. From the brilliance of diamonds to luxury in the skies, we're talking private aviation. Wheels Up recently announced that its lead investor group, headed by Delta Airlines, has agreed to provide a new $100 million term loan to support the company's growth strategy. For more on the business, we caught up with George Mattson, the CEO of the $260 million market cap private aviation company Wheels Up. He's also a former board member of Delta.
5: So we've been on this transformation journey for about 2.5 years now, since the Delta-led investment in October of 2023, at which time I stepped off the board of Delta. You mentioned I was on the board to run the company. And the idea behind that investment and our go-to-market strategy from then forward through today and beyond really lies in a unique proposition that we think we are exclusively trying to deliver to our customers in private aviation. This idea of a solutions platform or a solutions toolkit spanning across premium commercial through our partnership with Delta and private aviation on a flight-by-flight basis. So whether you're a member of Wheels Up, and we're proud to have 3,000 members of our programmatic offering here in the United States, or you're a customer who accesses private aviation through our leading global charter business. The idea is to provide the right plane for the next flight, not for every flight, as some of the other models in the industry do. And so we're 2.5 years into this transformation. The first quarter was a very consequential quarter for us because we hit a couple of very important milestones. We announced about a year and a half ago that we were going to be replacing our entire jet fleet by the end of 2027. We, in fact, finished that a year and a half early and are now completely out of our legacy aircraft types and into the two fleets of the future for us, the Phenom 300 and the Challenger 300, which have been performing as expected. And so we're very pleased with that. We also have sunsetted our legacy memberships that were supported by those fleets and are now exclusively offering to our customers memberships underpinned by those Phenom and Challenger aircraft.
2: So no more King Airs, for example?
5: We're still flying King Airs. Okay. It's a much smaller part of our mix going forward. But again, we can offer any customer any aircraft, whether it's a King Air, a helicopter, a seaplane, or a Global 7500 to take them around the world. Our business consists of two parts. And obviously, the part we're best known for, the original business, is our membership business. And that's half our company. But the other half is this global charter business, which enables us to provide customers the right aircraft for the right mission for their next trip. And by the way, if that's a Delta, if that's a commercial need, if you're flying from New York to Atlanta and there's a bunch of Delta flights, we of course are happy to see our joint customers flying on Delta. And when they need us for a particular trip, whether it's on fleet or through our global charter business, we want to be there to provide the right solution for that mission.
2: Why did you transition from those older Citation 10 and Hawker aircraft to the Phenoms and Challengers? Wouldn't it have been cheaper to just keep the older aircraft, or was the maintenance getting to so high that it was more expensive to carry those?
5: Yeah, many of those aircraft were no longer in production, and the reliability of those aircraft were not at a scale and a level that were appropriate for the kind of operation we want to run. One of the very first things we said when we started this journey day one was we want to be the best run private aviation company in the industry, that we were going to follow the Delta playbook to do that. We moved the headquarters of the company day one from the sales office, if you will, in New York to the operations center in Atlanta, which is where we're all based. Leadership is based where we run the company out of. And we've been on an operational turnaround journey as well. You know, we publish our operational stats every quarter. We're the only private aviation company to do that. And we're hitting the cover off the ball operationally. You know, we're running at over 99% completion. Half our days have no cancellations. We're running at over 92% on time. We had 14 days in a row to start this year without a single cancellation across over 1,000 flights. That wouldn't have been possible 2 years ago, and it wouldn't have been possible on our legacy fleet either. These new aircraft that we're flying are much more reliable. Maintenance availability is higher, utility is higher, efficiency is higher. Unit economics of the fleet are very different.
4: That's George Mattson, CEO of Wheels Up. Still ahead on Bloomberg Business Week, we double down on private aviation. CenturyJet President Alan Walsh joins us next on what's driving today's flyers.
6: We have 6,700 card owners within our community, and the demographic ranges right now from obviously personal travel, personal aviation, right down to some corporate travel. And the changes that you mentioned, we're seeing too, I think, a kind of demographic changes, which is getting younger. But secondarily, the other change that we're seeing as well is multi-generational family trips.
4: Don't go away. 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
8: ABC. Brian Clark. Signs of progress, but so far no deal between the U.S. and Iran to reopen the Strait of Hormuz. ABC chief foreign correspondent Ian Pannell in Israel says
9: there are some significant sticking points, not least what happens to Iran's highly enriched uranium.

0: for the kind of operation we want to run. One of the very first things we said when we started this journey day one was we want to be the best run private aviation company in the industry, that we were going to follow the Delta playbook to do that. We moved the headquarters of the company day one from the sales office, if you will, in New York to the operations center in Atlanta, which is where we're all based. Leadership is based where we run the company out of. And we've been on an operational turnaround journey as well. You know, we publish our operational stats every quarter. We're the only private aviation company to do that. And we're hitting the cover off the ball operationally. You know, we're running at over 99% completion. Half our days have no cancellations. We're running at over 92% on time. We had 14 days in a row to start this year without a single cancellation across over 1,000 flights. That wouldn't have been possible 2 years ago, and it wouldn't have been possible on our legacy fleet either. These new aircraft that we're flying are much more reliable. Maintenance availability is higher, utilities higher, efficiencies higher. Unit economics of the fleet are very different.
1: That's George Mattson, CEO of Wheels Up. Still ahead on Bloomberg Business Week, we double down on private aviation. SentientJet President Alan Walsh joins us next on what's driving today's flyers.
2: We have 6,700 card owners within our community, and the demographic ranges right now from obviously personal travel, personal aviation, right down to some corporate travel. And the changes that you mentioned, we're seeing too, I think, a kind of demographic changes, which is getting younger. But secondarily, the other change that we're seeing as well is multi-generational family trips.
1: Don't go away. 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
4: ABC. Brian Clark. Signs of progress, but so far no deal between the U.S. and Iran to reopen the Strait of Hormuz. ABC chief foreign correspondent Ian Pannell in Israel says
5: there are some significant sticking points, not least what happens to Iran's

0: You know what they say, four wheels move the body, but two wheels move the soul.
1: Poetry, mate.
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3: 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And the demographic ranges right now from, obviously, personal travel, personal aviation, right down to some corporate travel. And the changes that you mentioned, we're seeing too, I think, a kind of demographic changes, which is getting younger. But secondarily, the other change that we're seeing as well is multi-generational family trips.
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6: ABC. Brian Clark. Signs of progress, but so far no deal between the U.S. and Iran to reopen the Strait of Hormuz. ABC chief foreign correspondent Ian Pannell in Israel says
7: there are some significant sticking points, not least what happens to Iran's highly enriched uranium. Remember that one of the main justifications for military action in the first place was to prevent Iran from having a nuclear weapon.
6: President Trump this morning pushing back on criticism that the deal reportedly does not address Iran's nuclear program, saying this will be, in his words, the complete opposite of the deal struck during the Obama administration. Pope Leo this morning declaring artificial intelligence needs to be disarmed and that there needs to be more regulation of AI. He's also apologized for the Vatican's role in legitimizing slavery over the years. Water still being poured on the chemical storage tank in Southern California in danger of exploding. That's forced tens of thousands of nearby residents to evacuate. This is ABC News.
8: And I'm Monica Ricks in the Bloomberg Newsroom. Here are some of the stories we're watching. Oil keeps falling as the U.S. makes progress towards a deal with Iran to reopen the Strait of Hormuz. Brent crude's now down more than 5% at $98 a barrel. U.S. markets are closed for Memorial Day today, but a potential end to this war in the Middle East is pushing global stocks higher. Right now, the FTSE in London is up 0.2%, the CAC in Paris is up 1.9%, and the DAX in Germany is up 1.6%. The Nikkei in Japan hit a record high today, closing above 65,000. It was up 2.8%. The Hang Seng in Hong Kong added 0.8%, and China's CSI 300 gained 1.5%. Inflation will be in focus in the U.S. in the week ahead. Bloomberg's Andrew O'Day has a preview.
9: This week, we get the monthly price measure that's most favored by the Fed Reserve. The Commerce Department's April PCE is forecast to have increased just over 0.4% from the month before and 3.2% from the year before, as food prices held their earlier increases and gasoline prices continued rising throughout the month. Andrew O'Day, Bloomberg Radio.
8: Tomorrow, we'll also get a snapshot of U.S. consumer confidence from the Conference Board. Like last week's University of Michigan measure, that's expected to be down, but there's more emphasis here on jobs and income prospects, so the decline may be smaller. Pope Leo was joined by Anthropic co-founder Christopher Olad today at the Vatican to launch the first encyclical on artificial intelligence, warning about its dangerous impacts.
10: Artificial intelligence now demands to be disarmed, freed from logics that turn it into an instrument of domination, exclusion, and death.
8: The pontiff says AI could accelerate the pace of conflicts, which adds to furious debate over how far AI models should be constrained. It also comes as Anthropic unveils Mythos, an AI tool that can identify unknown flaws in IT systems, which has triggered anxiety across the globe over the past few months. And a lot of Star Wars fans are heading to the movies this holiday weekend. The Mandalorian and Grogu has been the highest grossing movie in the U.S. and Canada, raking in $102 million in ticket sales over the last 4 days. Sounds like a lot, but it's actually among the lowest debuts for a Star Wars flick since Lucasfilm was acquired by Disney in 2012. Global news 24 hours a day and whenever you want it with Bloomberg News Now.
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1: Hi, I'm Kingston Bagpuse. 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
9: Our Bloomberg Intelligence team out with a note recently that reminded us that private aviation surged during the pandemic. Yet this could ebb with slowing economies and higher fuel prices due to the Iran war. It's a trend that could disrupt market plans for charter and fractional operators and prompt some to shrink or exit the market. Yet others say that higher income

0: travelers are still willing to pay a premium to protect their time and bypass commercial airport chaos, especially as we head into the busy Memorial Day weekend. Alan Walsh can tell us more. He's president of Sentient Jet, which is known for its jet card. It offers customers a fixed number of hours of private jet travel.
1: First of all, Carl, Tim, thanks for having me. I really appreciate it. Good to see you again. From our side, being here for, over 25 years and 6,700 card owners in our community, it's something from, from our specialists we constantly look at as well. So, overall fuel, I'm going to say right now, not really having material impact. And,
0: Are you just passing, on the additional cost in the form of fuel surcharges?
1: Exactly. So we look at that on a monthly basis. And as I said, for us, it's just a straight pass through. It's not something that, we look at, but
0: it's not leading to demand destruction.
1: It's not. If I actually look at it, Tim, in April of this year, private aviation flying in North America is actually up 11% year over year, and globally 5% year over year. So yeah, not right now, not having an impact.
0: You think it's up because last year during April was the tariff meltdown in the equity market? And I know this is so tied to the equity markets, because if people feel, they look at a statement, they feel incredibly wealthy, they say, okay, I could justify, a couple hours on the private jet here rather than flying economy.
1: Yeah, there's always external factors for sure. That would have been one. I mean, obviously what we're seeing right now in the Middle East is another one. And then the knock-on impact to commercial flying, tongue-in-cheek comment is commercial flying right now is probably the best advert for private aviation, because it does become that reliable alternative for sure with everything that we're seeing. People are buying and manipulating their time by using private aviation. So certainly, as I said, there's cyclical factors right now. This is one. Yeah.
2: So who's all flying? Remind us about your demographic and kind of if those trends remain consistent.
1: Yeah, so thanks, Carl. So as I said, we have 6,700 card owners within our community. And the demographic ranges right now from obviously personal travel, personal aviation, right down to some corporate travel. And the changes that you mentioned, we're seeing too, I think, kind of demographic changes, which is getting younger, certainly into kind of like mid to late 40s. But secondarily, the other change that we're seeing as well is multi-generational family trips. I think post-COVID, what we certainly saw was people doing that revenge travel aspect of it kind of hasn't slowed down in that regard. Hmm. The experiential part of it is certainly top of mind for folks now. And, we see it manifest, especially during the seasons, the seasonality and the peak travel seasons through, I said, multi-generational, bigger, further travel.
0: Can you remind everybody about the relationship that you have with Flexjet and, the parent company, Directional Aviation Capital, like how that structure works and if you're using each other's aircraft?
1: Sure. Thanks. So, yes, we are part of the Directional Aviation family. I will say we have very defined swim lanes, though, that we don't really cross over on. Sister company FX Air is very firmly rooted in the charter market. Sentient very much in the jet card market, where we have our own operator network that we stringently and rigorously control through our safety program. We probably use about 35% of the available network of operators across the US, whereas Flex obviously very much in its own swim lane with its own assets that are fully focused on the fractional and lease business.
0: Would you ever use Flex's assets?
1: Not necessarily.
0: Because those jets are owned by the Flexjet customers, right?
1: That is correct. As I said, different brands within the global brand.
0: So it came on my radar last year because L. Catterton, the private equity firm backed by Bernard Arnault, the French billionaire, led an $800 million equity investment in Flexjet. You don't see any of that money. That's a completely separate business.
1: It is a completely separate business, and I think there's a much longer, term strategy there with the Flexjet business, I should say. From Ascension side, even though we're part of the same family, I think that's firmly rooted in the Flexjet space, and we'll see that manifest over the next couple of years.
0: Okay.
2: What's the benefit of having them all, as investors investing in all these different properties? What's the advantage that you get being under this umbrella?
1: So that's a really good question. So I think from our side, Carl, It's like this, you know, when we come across any type of a prospect into the private aviation world, part of our role is being consultative. And, you know, entry into that is we'll have that conversation around, you know, what's the problem you're trying to fix? What's the solution? What's the right solution for you? And what we'll do is work on that solution with you. So in some cases, it could be fractional. Some cases, it's jet card. Some cases, it could be charter. For us, coming together as the global brands, what it really allows you is we have the right solution for you. And as your needs over time scale up or scale down, depending on your personal, you know, business situations, you can move within the family thread. So it certainly provides the one-stop shop. That's really advantageous because, you know, we know each other's brands pretty intimately and we guide you in the right direction.
2: No infighting? You know how that is. You know,
1: I call it
2: wanting to be the
1: healthy.
2: favorite child.
1: Yeah, healthy co-opetition. That's probably the best way to say it, right? There's always sure, I think there's some healthy competition, but ultimately, do you know what? It makes us all better because we learn from what each other is doing. But yeah, of course, we wouldn't be in it if we weren't somewhat competitive, right?
0: Alan, it's a special aviation day for us because we spoke with George Mattson over at Wheels Up, the CEO of the company. And I'm breaking like a cardinal rule here. I'm asking you to weigh in on a competitor, but you know, it's Wheels Up is a publicly traded company and has been for some time. And the stock has just gotten hammered. And the company has had its share of challenges, which have been publicly documented, and it's in the midst of a turnaround right now. Just from a strategy perspective, I'm curious about your view. Why that strategy hasn't necessarily worked out.
1: Yeah, that's a great comment. You know, for me, I'd look at that one, Tim, and I just say, you know, the way they run their business is certainly, you know, it works for Wheels Up. You know, they're doing what they need to do. I think ours, when we look at it, is really coming from a very much a position of financial strength across the brands, which is very deliberate. So, you know, I think George, they're working through their plan. We're working through our plan. You know, and that was just probably the way it
0: Well,
1: is for now.
0: how do you see that? How do you see sort of the value proposition that you offer customers? And to borrow a phrase that you used earlier, like your swim lane versus their swim lane, and sort of where they overlap and where they don't overlap. Because at the end of the
1: Yeah.
0: day, I think it's fair to say you are going after similar demographic.
1: We are, I know, as you know, our swim lane is really looking at the reliability, the consistency, the guaranteed availability. You know, when we look at what we're doing is our own dependability. You know, we've consistently delivered that for over 25 years. That's why we've got such a high loyalty, you know, within our cardholder community. They know what we're going to deliver. We're there for them 24 hours a day from a service standpoint and an experience standpoint. But really what we're giving them is that reliability and the confidence that we're there
0: We're
1: and
0: speaking with
1: safe.
0: Alan Walsh, president of SentientJet, joining us from Quincy,
2: Well,
0: Massachusetts.
2: you know, it's interesting just going back to, you know, Tim saying, okay, we don't like to ask you about a competitor we just had on. But having said that, you know, they've been doing some capital raises. Is also being part of this larger company that when you do need capital, it's easier to access?
1: Well, yeah, I mean, if you look at the financial position, I think of the Directional Aviation Group, it's been in a very, very, very strong and healthy financial situation forever. You know, there's never been that time where there's been that type of a constraint. I think if you look at the overall strategy on a car, you know, it's really based on that is what's going to work, what's best, how do we optimize it, but to also take advantage of, you know, the confidence of the financial situation. The company is run strategically on that. It's worked on making sure that we hit our financial targets. It's made hit with that we're exceed our financial targets and never really compromise it in any way.
2: One thing I'm curious about, and just talking with our George Ferguson, who covers all the majors and the aerospace sector overall, and it's a story we've talked about, Alan, I feel like over the last couple of years, a shortage of pilots. Can you guys get all the pilots that you need?
1: Yes, I mean, if when I look at again, so the way we work in this car is we have an operator network that we do business with. You know, the pilot, you know, we have, I suppose, contracts with them. They will actually go and source all of the pilots. It's not been a challenge. I mean, certainly we have people that move back and forth between the airlines for sure. But right now, I'm going to say, you know, it's not a major challenge. The operators and the contracts and relationships that we have give us what we need in terms of availability. It hasn't come up as a concern.
0: Alan, back to the relationship with your sister company, Flex. if we think about their swim lane, would somebody like Sentient Jet would be like an entry level or like a, you know, gateway drug to private aviation, for lack of a better term. And then once they're hooked on it, maybe they and maybe they get maybe they make more money, maybe they have a big exit, then would they move to Flex? Because that would actually include fractional ownership, and that's actually a more expensive product.
1: You know, it's a great question, and I suppose help explain the swim lane a bit more. You know, we look at it, and certainly people's needs do change them for sure over time, where they can scale up and they can scale down. But if you look at it in terms of the hours that you would typically use in a year, you know, the Jet card fits right in that swim lane of somebody that's flying between 25 and 75 hours per year. If you scale up beyond that and your needs change and you're in, you know, 100 hours plus a year, depending on what your personal needs are, then fraction is the right, certainly is the right fit for you in that regard, because, you know, it's going to give you the economies of scale there for sure. So, you know, again, I go back to us being the consultative mode, is if we see somebody that's graduating into that swim lane, yeah, by all means, we'll make sure that we broker and bridge the relationship so that they can scale.
0: That
2: All
0: makes
2: right.
0: sense.
2: You mentioned that your demographic's getting younger, mid to late 40s. Just tell me, has Tim taken a
0: Yeah.
2: ride on your
0: Hey,
2: planes?
0: highly confidential segment,
2: It's just
0: okay?
2: between us.
0: That's
2: It's just
0: part of
2: between
0: it.
2: us.
0: That was Alan Walsh, president of Sentient Jet. And that wraps up the weekend edition of Bloomberg Business Week from Bloomberg Radio. Thank you so much for joining us. 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I'm Tim Stenovek. Carol will be back next week. 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
5: From ABC News, I'm Brian Clark. A great deal for all or no deal for all, writes President Trump on social media as he characterizes negotiations with Iran. He also says his agreement is different from the Obama administration's deal. There's still no final agreement, and Secretary of State Marco Rubio said while traveling in India,
6: "Thought we might have some news last night, maybe today. I wouldn't read too much into it. It takes a little while to hear back. So we have what I think is a pretty solid thing on the table."
5: ABC's Ian Panel has more from Tel Aviv on the details.
7: There are some significant sticking points, not least what happens to Iran's highly enriched uranium. Remember that one of the main justifications for military action in the first place was to prevent Iran from having a nuclear weapon.
5: And a possible agreement could have the U.S. end its blockade and Iran reopen the Strait of Hormuz. Oil prices have dropped, but the closure has affected gas prices throughout the world. And in the U.S., that's impacting holiday weekend travel, says ABC's Elizabeth Schulze.
8: According to Gas Buddy, drivers in at least 14 states are facing new record gas prices for Memorial Day. They're surpassing the highs set back in 2022. And collectively, Americans are paying $2 billion more on gas this holiday weekend compared to last year.
5: And for many, it is a holiday weekend about travel, returning home today. But for many others, today is about reflecting on Memorial Day. Tomb of the Unknown Soldier at Arlington National Cemetery. President Trump will lay a wreath there. Pope Leo said artificial intelligence is dramatically changing the world.
9: At key moments in history, the church is called to decipher the new things in the light of the gospel and the dignity of the human being.
5: And he said there needs to be tighter regulations around AI. Crews continue working on the damaged tank holding toxic chemicals in Orange County, California, that's led to about 50,000 evacuation orders. 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
10: Showers and thunderstorms will continue to cause some travel delays, particularly in the eastern United States. Atlanta at risk for showers and storms this afternoon and some delays. Temperatures are near 79. Delays are likely to and from Washington and Baltimore this afternoon due to showers and some thunderstorms. Highs near 78.

0: Boston will be dealing with showers through the rest of the day. They'll end towards evening. Boston's highs near 73. Watch for showers and thunderstorms to end around the New Orleans area this afternoon. Temperatures in New Orleans near 81. Could have a few showers and thunderstorms causing problems to Seattle during the afternoon. High temperatures are going to be near 62. Chicago at risk for late-day showers and thunderstorms. The highs in Chicago around 83. Should be good, though, if you're traveling to or from St. Louis. Mostly sunny and 82 this afternoon. I'm Rob Carolyn, and that's your Bloomberg Travelers Forecast. 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
1: There are more than 900 reported Ebola cases in Democratic Republic of Congo, and some Americans are wondering about any potential threat of spread in the U.S. as the World Cup is just weeks away. ABC medical correspondent Dr. Darian Sutton says,
2: I think you should have a heightened level of awareness, especially if you're going to be intermingling with a lot of people from a lot of different places and you're participating in international travel. Now, these players that are coming from the Democratic Republic of Congo are training in Europe, but right now they're going to still have to be screened and go through the effective measures to prevent the possibility of a spread of this virus.
1: Investigators in New Mexico believe they have figured out what caused a hazardous material situation that sent more than two dozen people to the hospital last week.
3: Within minutes of walking into a house in the small town of Mountain Air, New Mexico, paramedics responding to a reported overdose noticed blurred vision and breathing trouble of their own. Carbon monoxide poisoning was a possibility, but now Dr. Steve McLaughlin of the University of New Mexico Medical Center says,
4: fentanyl is particularly dangerous because it requires only a tiny, tiny amount to cause an overdose.
3: Three people died after ingesting opioids. 20 first responders needed treatment from exposure to the patients. Jim Ryan, ABC News.
1: It's the first day of the Hajj, where millions of pilgrims take part in an arduous trip from Mecca to Medina in Saudi Arabia. It's one of the five pillars of Islam, and this year's ritual is taking place amid extreme heat in the region. I'm Brian Clark, ABC News.
5: And I'm Monica Ricks in the Bloomberg Newsroom. Here are some of the stories we're watching. Global stocks are surging and oil keeps falling as U.S. officials signaled they're close to a deal with Iran to reopen the Strait of Hormuz and restore oil flows. Secretary of State Marco Rubio says it's a work in progress.
6: We thought we might have some news last night, maybe today. I wouldn't read too much into it. It takes a little while to hear back.
5: Rubio talking to reporters in India this morning as he continues his visit there to talk trade and energy security. Brent crude's down more than 6% right now at $97 a barrel. U.S. markets are closed for Memorial Day today, but stocks are still trading overseas. The FTSE in London is up 0.2%, the CAC in Paris is up 1.7%, and the DAX in Germany is up 1.5%. The Nikkei in Japan led a rally in Asia today, closing above 65,000 for the first time. It was up 2.8%. The Hang Seng in Hong Kong added 0.8%, and China's CSI 300 gained 1.5%. Here at home, National Economic Council Director Kevin Hassett says he's confident a further drop in oil prices when this war ends will create space for a Fed cut.
7: We expect energy prices, as soon as there's a deal, to plummet. And when that happens, then there'll be a lot of room for the Fed to do the right thing at lower rates.
5: Hassett on Fox News. The most recent measures of U.S. consumer sentiment have shown a lot of gloom, and it could get worse this summer. Bloomberg's Andrew O'Day.
8: Higher gas and grocery costs fueled by the Iran war have not spread to every corner of the economy yet. But retailers, including Walmart and Lowe's, warn that absent a break from high costs hitting manufacturers, shippers, and sellers, their prices may soon rise. As collective American spending power is dropping, angst is increasing, with the University of Michigan's latest consumer sentiment measure falling to a record low. Andrew O'Day, Bloomberg Radio.
5: Shares in Delivery Hero surged 10% today in Germany following an $11 billion takeover offer by Uber this weekend. But investors are betting a higher price will be required to close a deal. DoorDash has also expressed interest in Delivery Hero's Middle Eastern business, Talabat, but has yet to put in an offer. And SoftBank shares climbed to a record high today, up 4.6%, spurred by hopes of big returns from the Japanese investor's stakes in OpenAI and SB Energy should the two go public. OpenAI could file for an IPO in the coming days. 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I'm Monica Ricks, and this is Bloomberg.
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15: You're listening to the Big Take Podcast on Bloomberg Radio. I'm Sarah Holder, and today on the show, we're talking about the cybersecurity risks that made Anthropic decide to withhold its AI model Mythos from the public. Nicholas Carlini is a well-known AI security researcher. He works with Anthropic to stress test its software for ways it could be used by bad actors. And back in February, he took a trip.
16: He was on holiday in Bali. He was actually at a friend's wedding with his wife.
15: Margie Murphy is a cybersecurity reporter for Bloomberg News. She says, at the time of Carlini's vacation, Anthropic had just released a version of a new AI model called Mythos for internal review.
16: So that meant that anyone in the company could start trying it out and report back if there were any issues with it. And Nicholas, you know, never takes a day off, is so excited by these kind of things, got his laptop and immediately started testing to see whether the model would do all sorts of bad things that he asked it to.
15: To Carlini's shock and concern, it would.
16: Not only at his direction was it going and finding flaws in some really, really important software that underpins a lot of modern computing, but it was finding ways to find these flaws and turn them into exploits.
15: Once he got back to Anthropic's San Francisco office, Carlini kept testing. And he found that this new model could create tools to break into all sorts of software, all by itself. As Margie and her colleagues put it, Mythos could conduct the digital equivalent of a bank robbery.
16: The executives started talking about, you know, what do we do? We had planned on releasing this as a part of Claude to the general public, but we might have a national security risk on our hands here.
15: Anthropic's executives decided to hold Mythos back from the market and instead share it selectively with some big tech companies and banks, and even with some of its AI rivals, so that they could start seeing what Mythos was capable of and protect themselves. Some skeptics say the fears Anthropic is stoking might be overblown. Many outside researchers haven't had a chance to validate the company's claims. Already, though, there are signs it might be hard to keep this tool contained.
17: Bloomberg has learned that a small group of unauthorized users has accessed Anthropic's new Mythos AI model.
16: There's an unwritten rule in cybersecurity that nothing can ever be 100% secure.
15: I'm Sarah Holder, and this is The Big Take from Bloomberg News. Today on the show, how Anthropic decided Mythos was too dangerous for public release, and what a new wave of AI-enabled hacking could mean for businesses, banks, governments, and everybody else. When Anthropic was developing Mythos, it intended for it to be the latest update to its large language model, Claude. It wasn't meant to be a special cybersecurity tool or a master hacker. But Bloomberg's Margie Murphy says that when the company tested an earlier version of the model, it found dozens of examples of concerning behavior, not following human instructions, and in rare cases, covering its tracks afterward. Once, the model used a series of steps to escape its testing environment and gain broad access to the internet, where it began publishing materials online. Mythos, the company found, was really good at exploiting vulnerabilities.
16: Look, realistically, humans have for years been able to find flaws in software, and we have not only internal teams at major companies whose job is to find that and fix them as soon as possible. There are companies that are, you know, that's their business model. But what's incredible about Mythos, according to Anthropic, is that it could find so many and so many that have existed for years. It was finding bugs that are 27 years old in software that is considered highly secure. And in addition, it could also find different flaws. Now, flaws are just entry points. They may not be a big deal. But what it was able to do was chain together multiple flaws to create an exploit, which is when you are able to get into a system and do something useful with the flaw. That was the kind of turning point, I think, where they thought, wow, this is something that is actively finding flaws, putting them together, being very smart about how it's doing it and doing it en masse.
18: Another thing that Anthropic leaders talked about was Mythos's ability to act with greater autonomy. What made its capabilities so concerning?
16: Previous models, you'd need to give a little bit of direction. So if you're trying to hack something, you would have to have a good bit of knowledge about the system you're trying to hack. You would have to kind of really point the model in certain directions. With Mythos, there is less direction needed. The way that Nicholas described it to me, it was coming back with these sort of methods that it could do itself. You don't want your technical tools to have too much autonomy. You want them to be working for you and explaining why they're doing it. So when something does something that you don't really understand and it doesn't tell you why, I think that's always a concern.
18: What kinds of companies or industries or institutions could be most vulnerable to a cyber attack from a extra autonomous LLM like Mythos?
16: So this is the thing, everyone, everything, because Mythos isn't changing hacking in a sense. It's changing the speed and the acceleration of hacking. Flaws exist in loads of software. So from the financial industry to, you know, manufacturing to even governments who might be concerned about espionage, Mythos isn't actively going and hacking those things right now. But if a model like Mythos was to come out, anything that's on the internet is potentially able to be hacked, right? So we're reliant upon the industry defending itself and putting in place proper measures.
18: Well, so Anthropic discovers these potential concerns. Carlini and others start raising the alarm. Anthropic decides to not release Mythos publicly, but release it to this limited group called Project Glasswing. Who gets this first look, and how do they decide who is going to get Mythos in this limited release?
16: I did ask Anthropic, and they're careful of giving too many details about how exactly they decide. But the reassuring thing about the AI industry is, despite being fierce competitors, there is an element of working together when it comes down to security. And so they came up with this idea to create a sort of cohort of companies, including cybersecurity companies, which would be their competitors, including Google and Apple and AWS, who are also trying to crush them in the AI market. And yeah, they formed this group called Glasswing and invited people to try out Mythos and see whether they could find any flaws and bugs in their software supply chain. You've got some of the biggest tech companies in the world. You've got some finance players, and as Anthropic would say, they're talking to government agencies.
18: And what's the reasoning here? They've discovered this big potential threat in Mythos, these cybersecurity capabilities. Why release it to anyone?
16: Yeah.
18: Why
16: yeah.
18: release it to this limited group of players at all?
16: At first, it was totally confusing. Why are you working with your competitors to give them access to, you know, your IP, this product that probably would be very valuable for you if you just, you know, released it as Claude, and you're also giving it to them for free as well, because there was a kind of a credit program that Anthropic offered. Anthropic says they released it to these limited players so they could use it for good. So rather than tone it down, don't tell anyone about the scary thing that, you know, might freak everyone out, and just make sure that it doesn't do that again, and we'll just release it. We could kind of make a big song and dance of it and say, hey, we're going to responsibly give it to a few people who we trust, who are going to try it out, test it out, see what we learn from it. And then in the meantime, signal to the world that we have this extremely powerful model, which could do no harm for their marketing strategy. And I think, to be fair to Anthropic, they have cared about AI safety for some time. Their founders come out of OpenAI, and their whole mission from the beginning has been talking about using AI in a responsible way. They were thinking, look, other companies are going to have something as powerful as we do soon, if they don't already. And maybe adversaries, like nations

0: Asian states who are working on kind of military style hacking operations. They may have that too. So at least let's talk about it.
1: It does seem like a very good marketing strategy, right? Like, we released this tool. It's so scary good that you need it to protect yourself. You need it now. You need it first before we let the rest of the world get their hands on it.
0: It's an incredibly effective marketing tool. Everyone wants to see what it can do. Everyone wants to get their hands on it. To have access to Mythos is like a golden ticket. And you can see online, and there's been so many hot takes on, oh, this is just buzz, and you know, how do we know that it's true? But I've spoken to a lot of Glasswing members, the people who actually have access to it, in addition to the people at Anthropic who have explained how it works. And they've all said to me, it really is very powerful. Are they going to go and live in a cave now? And do they have fears that like satellites are going to drop from the sky? No. Do they fear that if something like Mythos got into the hands of an adversary, there would be problems? Yes.
1: What about Anthropic's competitors like OpenAI, Google, even, you know, DeepSeek? Are they close to releasing models that have similar capabilities to Mythos? And do you think they will take the same approach as Anthropic, which, you know, was explicitly founded on this pledge to prioritize safety?
0: I do not doubt that competitors have found or developed models that have near enough or similar capabilities, but maybe chose a different path in how to release or talk about them.
1: Part of what we're talking about is that these models are getting better, faster, and especially faster than the ability of human regulators to agree on how to put guardrails on this technology. And I'm wondering, you know, is government regulating this? Can they?
0: Yeah, so the fact that a private company had to come to the decision to do a limited release of one of its models because it was so powerful just shows the state of AI regulation right now. Everything is moving just so quickly. Even if someone was to suggest the perfect plan to regulate, you'd probably have to tear that up a week later and start again.
1: 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I'm Sarah Holder, and I spoke with Margie Murphy about the cybersecurity risks that made Anthropic decide to withhold its AI model, Mythos, from the public.
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4: You're listening to the Big Take podcast on Bloomberg Radio. I'm Stacey Vanek Smith, in for Sarah Holder and David Gura. Today on the show, we're talking about Tether, one of the world's most powerful and most secretive companies. In late January, Todd Gillespie was at a hotel in El Salvador listening to a man in a t-shirt and track pants talk about the global financial system and the end of the world as we know it.
5: New regulations plus, you know, wars plus economy instability, monetary debasement, AI and all that. These are all variables. If you look at all of them, you can predict the trajectory of society.
6: And I was in this big ballroom in this hotel in San Salvador, darkened lights and chandeliers, and this man is standing on this stage in front of, you know, 1,000-odd people, really, and presenting this PowerPoint slide with, you know, pictures of dark storm clouds.
5: Society cannot be stable if really half of the population of the world, billions and billions of people, don't have access to what maybe many of us in this room are used to. But how we can,
6: you know, basically talking about the shackles of the current financial system and the political decline and geopolitical dangers that the world is seeing, and basically how his company is going to thrive through that.
4: Todd is a reporter on the finance team at Bloomberg. He normally covers large investment banks, including Goldman Sachs. The guy on stage, that was Paolo Ardo.

Ueno, the CEO of Tether, a cryptocurrency linked to the value of the U.S. dollar. Arduino told the crowd in that ballroom that he's building Tether not just to survive Armageddon,

0: The NBA playoffs are underway, and now you can trade every game on Kalshi. 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On Kalshi, you're trading against other people in live market. 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
1: System and the end of the world as we know it.
2: New regulations plus, you know, wars plus economy instability, monetary debasement, AI and all that. These are all variables. If you look at all of them, you can predict the trajectory of society.
3: And I was in this big ballroom in this hotel in San Salvador, darkened lights and chandeliers, and this man is standing on this stage in front of, you know, 1,000-odd people, really, and presenting this PowerPoint slides with, you know, pictures of dark storm clouds.
2: Society cannot be stable if really half of the population of the world, billions and billions of people, don't have access to what maybe many of us in this room are used to. But how we can,
3: you know, basically talking about the shackles of the current financial system and the political decline and geopolitical dangers that the world is seeing, and basically how his company is going to thrive through that.
1: Todd is a reporter on the finance team at Bloomberg. He normally covers large investment banks, including Goldman Sachs. The guy on stage, that was Paolo Arduino, the CEO of Tether, a cryptocurrency linked to the value of the U.S. dollar. Arduino told the crowd in that ballroom that he's building Tether not just to survive Armageddon, but to thrive in Armageddon.
3: When many other companies will fail, when countries might fail, when we might see migration crises,
4: kind of
3: when
4: life
3: we might
4: raft.
3: See... Yeah, exactly. He sees Tether as this sort of life raft.
1: In just over a decade, Tether has grown from an idea into a global crypto juggernaut. It has faced some major hurdles along the way, but under President Trump's crypto-friendly administration, and with investors looking for alternatives to traditional financial systems, Tether could now be seeing some of its fastest growth yet.
3: It is one of the most increasingly powerful companies in the world that you've probably never heard of.
1: I'm Stacey Vanek-Smith, in for Sarah Holder and David Gura, and this is The Big Take from Bloomberg News. Today on the show, Tether, one of the world's most powerful and most secretive companies. We unpack how its business model of issuing dollar-linked stablecoin is turning it into a deals machine, and whether scrutiny over its political connections could complicate its meteoric rise. I am a little bit embarrassed to say I had not heard of Tether, but it is a huge company. Will you describe Tether a little bit? What is it and what does it do?
3: Yeah, of course, Stacey. And you're not alone in thinking, you know, in not really knowing what Tether is.
4: It makes you feel better.
1: Essentially, Tether offers a kind of cryptocurrency, a stablecoin.
3: Its main product is this thing called USDT, which is a token that essentially mirrors the value of the US dollar.
4: It's pegged.
3: It's pegged, yeah, exactly. It's tethered, right? That's the whole point.
4: Yes, uh-huh. Got it.
3: Smart.
1: Todd says the Tether origin story goes something like this.
3: About like 15 odd years ago, some very smart people had this idea of having this token that was pegged to the US dollar but operated outside of the traditional financial system. You know, this comes from the same portion of the sort of crypto world that is somewhat libertarian, it's somewhat anti the control that central banks have over the monetary system.
4: Anti-fiat currency.
3: Anti-fiat currency, anti, you know, inflation, essentially, anti the ability of the federal government and central banks to, you know, devalue a currency and essentially devalue what a lot of normal people and common people, you know, get affected by. And they're basically saying you should have some kind of fixed money supply that is outside of the traditional financial system that allows the free flow of money and takes some power out of the hands of central banks.
1: By tethering the value of USDT to the US dollar, the idea is that the value of their stablecoin will remain stable. One USDT is supposed to always equal $1. Its value doesn't rise and fall like Bitcoin and other cryptocurrencies. And because it's on the blockchain, you can send Tether

0: to anyone else with a crypto wallet instantly online without having to involve a bank. Todd says both those qualities, the stability and the transferability, make it really appealing for people in emerging markets.
1: When you buy a Tether coin, or you essentially go to Tether's website and you buy a Tether,
2: a USDT,
1: you give it a USDT, you give it a dollar, you give the company a dollar plus a small fee, you get a Tether in return, which enables you to send things, enables you to remit payments. For instance, one of the main use cases that Tether has is for people, for instance, who might live in the US who want to send money home to their family and don't want a Western Union or a traditional bank to take a huge cut of that. Tether allows you to do that with minimal fees, essentially. So it basically is a much more efficient way of doing that, of processing payments. And fundamentally, like, that's what it says makes it so popular.
0: But those same reasons, the stable value, the ability to store it and send it without involving banks, have also made USDT a popular way for people to conduct illicit transactions. And that is something Tether says it has tried to clamp down on.
1: Tether says that partly because it's on a blockchain, it allows you to trace these transactions. So once you can identify whose wallets are sort of on the other side, who these users are, who the sender is, who the receiver is, allows you to freeze that actually better than you would, for instance, with cash, right? Like, if it's better to at least have something on a blockchain where you can isolate it.
2: You can trace it.
1: Versus like having, you know, some drug cartel go over borders with bags and bags of cash.
0: In a statement, Tether said it, quote, takes fraud, consumer harm, and the misuse of USDT extremely seriously and maintains a zero tolerance policy toward illicit activity, end quote. The company added it works with law enforcement agencies worldwide and has frozen about $4 billion worth of USDT tokens at the behest of authorities. But a central question around Tether is its reserves. For every dollar's worth of USDT, the company needs to hold a dollar in some kind of stable, relatively liquid asset to back it up. If not, the whole currency could collapse. But it is really hard for anyone outside the company to know exactly how much money Tether holds or how that money's invested.
1: Tether has never had a proper audit, which has, you know, led to a lot of skepticism over the strength of its reserves.
0: Tether has announced it's aiming to undergo a full audit by the end of 2026. But for many years, that uncertainty gave U.S. regulators pause. In February of 2021, the New York Attorney General's office found that Tether misrepresented its reserve holdings and banned the company from doing business in New York. Later that year, the Commodity Futures Trading Commission found that between 2016 and 2018, Tether only had enough fiat reserves to back up its USDT tokens about a quarter of the time and fined the company $41 million. But when the second Trump administration began, the political winds shifted for Tether.
1: In the Trump administration, you have a Commerce Secretary, Howard Lutnick, who was formerly the CEO of Cantor Fitzgerald, which is Tether's longtime banker. You have him in the cabinet.
2: His family owns some of the company, from what
1: I
2: understand.
1: Yes, indeed. Yeah. So essentially, through the company, Howard Lutnick's children own a convertible bond that represents about a possible 5% stake in Tether, which at a valuation of $500 billion, potential valuation of that large, that's obviously a lot of money.
2: That's like private island money.
1: It's private island money.
0: Last October, Commerce Secretary Lutnick sold his multi-billion dollar ownership interest in Cantor Fitzgerald, the financial services company he led for more than three decades, to trusts benefiting his four children. At about the same time, one of those trusts took the unusual step of borrowing an undisclosed sum from Tether. A spokesman for Cantor Fitzgerald and the Lutnick children declined to discuss the size of the loan or whether it was used to finance any part of the asset sale. And in response to questions about Lutnick's divestiture and Tether's loan, a White House spokesperson said, quote, the only special interest guiding the Trump administration's decision making is the best interest of the American people. During the same period of time, U.S. lawmakers also fast-tracked legislation to encourage the adoption of stablecoins.
1: We've seen the Genius Act being passed through Congress, which essentially creates a regulatory framework for stablecoins. So not just Tether, but also Circle, which is its biggest rival, but is a smaller company, are basically now given guardrails to issue tokens that are compliant with US government regulations, which put them under greater obligations in terms of compliance, and also mandate them to back their currencies, back their tokens with reserves of US treasuries, which the government wants because essentially the more buyers you have for US treasuries, it allows you to lower the cost of your debt, right? Increase in demand helps you lower the price for the government, right? So it decreases the cost of borrowing.
2: This is like how the government gets a lot of its money. Yeah. These are little loans,
1: exactly.
2: Basically.
1: So on a purely commercial level for Scott Bessent or the US Treasury, you know, it's a great deal.
0: Tether has also used its fortunes to make inroads into Washington. An entity that identified itself as Tether America signed on as a donor to Trump's White House ballroom project. The New York Times has reported that Tether is also expected to back a new political spending group ahead of the midterm elections this year, which it could do through its new U.S. arm.
2: So after having done a deep dive into this company and followed this company and its sort of recent inroads into the U.S. economy and political system, what is your takeaway here? Is there a sort of a systemic danger that Tether poses, or how do you feel after having reported out all of this?
1: I think I'll answer your question with 2 points. I think the first one is that we've seen stablecoin adoption actually plateau a bit recently in the past year or two.
2: Yeah, crypto has not had a good
1: couple
2: months.
1: Crypto as a whole, yeah. The crypto as an industry certainly hasn't had a whole great couple of months. And that will obviously like hit faith in the sector and hit faith in stablecoins as a proxy as well to some degree. There's no doubt about that. My takeaway is I don't think Tether's going to become the most mainstream currency in the US or payment token in the US anytime super soon. But there is a growing use case that I think they will work out somehow a way to expand in the US and increase adoption some ways, whether that's through digital platforms or elsewhere. But the other thing that really interests me is really what they're going to do with their profits. And they've invested, as we've said, in Rumble, but they've also invested in dozens of other companies. I mean, their investment portfolio across the world is about 130 different companies that they've invested their profits in. And what are they really going to do with all that money is a huge question.
0: This has been the Big Take podcast on Bloomberg Radio. I'm Stacey Vanek Smith, in for Sarah Holder and David Gura. And I spoke with Todd Gillespie about Tether, one of the world's most powerful and most secretive companies.
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4: ABC News, I'm Brian Clark. Memorial Day commemorations today around the country, including at Arlington National Cemetery. President Trump will attend and lay a wreath. The president spent time on social media saying his proposed deal with Iran is different than President Obama's, even though the U.S. and Iran have still not agreed on what to do with Iran's nuclear material. ABC's Ian Panel in Tel Aviv says there are areas of agreement.
5: I think, actually, Iranian and Trump administration officials are, to some extent, singing from the same hymn sheet in that they're saying, look, there has been agreement on a number of issues and that things are proceeding well. So if you want to examine the mood music, if you like, then yes, things look better than they did.
4: And a deal could lead to the reopening of the Strait of Hormuz as GasBuddy says drivers in at least 14 states face record high Memorial Day weekend prices. Pope Leo today called for greater regulation of artificial intelligence throughout the world. This is ABC News.
6: And I'm Monica Ricks in the Bloomberg newsroom. Here are some of the stories we're watching. Global stocks are surging and oil keeps falling as U.S. officials signaled they're close to a deal with Iran to reopen the Strait of Hormuz and restore oil flows. Secretary of State Marco Rubio says it's a work in progress.
7: We thought we might have some news last night, maybe today. I wouldn't read too much into it. It takes a little while to hear back.
6: Rubio talking to reporters in India this morning as he continues his visit there to talk trade and energy security. Brent crude's down more than 6% right now. right now at $97 a barrel. U.S. markets are closed for Memorial Day today, but stocks are still trading overseas. The FTSE in London is up 0.2%. The CAC in Paris is up 1.7%. And the DAX in Germany is up 1.5%. The Nikkei in Japan led a rally in Asia today, closing above 65,000 for the first time. It was up 2.8%. The Hang Seng in Hong Kong added 0.8%. And China's CSI 300 gained 1.5%. Here at home, National Economic Council Director Kevin Hassett says he's

0: confident a further drop in oil prices when this war ends will create space for a Fed cut.
1: We expect energy prices as soon as there's a deal to plummet. And when that happens, then there'll be a lot of room for the Fed to do the right thing at lower rates.
0: Hassett on Fox News. The most recent measures of U.S. consumer sentiment have shown a lot of gloom, and it could get worse this summer. Bloomberg's Andrew O'Day.
2: Higher gas and grocery costs fueled by the Iran war have not spread to every corner of the economy yet. But retailers, including Walmart and Lowe's, warn that absent a break from high costs hitting manufacturers, shippers, and sellers, their prices may soon rise. As collective American spending power is dropping, angst is increasing, with the University of Michigan's latest consumer sentiment measure falling to a record low. Andrew O'Day, Bloomberg Radio.
0: Shares in Delivery Hero surged 10% today in Germany following an $11 billion takeover offer by Uber this weekend. But investors are betting a higher price will be required to close a deal. DoorDash has also expressed interest in Delivery Hero's Middle Eastern business, Talabat, but has yet to put in an offer. And SoftBank shares climbed to a record high today, up 4.6%, spurred by hopes of big returns from the Japanese investor's stakes in OpenAI and SB Energy should the two go public. OpenAI could file for an IPO in the coming days. Global news 24 hours a day and whenever you want it with Bloomberg News Now. I'm Monica.
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10: You're listening to the Big Take Podcast on Bloomberg Radio. I'm Sarah Holder, and today on the show, we're talking about Mercor, the company that's trying to help turn big chunks of white-collar jobs over to AI. For tech workers, it's been a long season of layoffs.
11: Meta telling staff that it will cut about 10% of its workers in order to boost efficiency and offset its heavy spending on artificial intelligence.
12: Block, Jack Dorsey's company, up more than 23%. Mm-hmm. It's cutting 4,000 employees. It's reducing its workforce by nearly half.
10: Meta and Block, Amazon and Microsoft, they've all announced plans to downsize as they lean into AI. The dramatic moves only add to the sense that artificial intelligence could be coming for human jobs. Maybe not quite yet. Data show the labor market isn't as bad as it feels. Reporter Tom Foster has been digging into how AI could actually transform white-collar work, ever since he noticed a company called Mercor popping up on online jobs.

0: job boards. Mercur seemed to be hiring for all sorts of roles, from filmmaker to quantum field physicist.
1: So somebody in my background, you know, I'll see a listing that says editor-in-chief. And I'm like, that's interesting, sure, but it's hourly. And what? How does that make sense? But the pay is really good. It's very good hourly pay.
0: Tom wanted to understand what this company was all about. So he started doing some reporting for Bloomberg Businessweek.
1: Just trying to figure out what is this thing? And then realized, oh, this is the future.
0: Mercur isn't really offering a well-paying hourly editor-in-chief role itself, but it is hoping an experienced editor or journalist will be intrigued enough to apply and teach artificial intelligence systems what only an editor-in-chief would know. Mercur is just the middleman. The training gigs are for companies like OpenAI, Anthropic, or Google.
1: What you're doing is you're lending your expertise in your field to the AI models to train them how to do your job.
0: Through interviews with some of Mercur's founders and contract workers it's hired, Tom has pieced together the company's business model and its ambitions to transform work itself.
1: What the future of work looks like in this vision is humans training AI.
0: I'm Sarah Holder, and this is The Big Take from Bloomberg News. Today on the show, the upstart company that's trying to help turn big chunks of white-collar jobs over to AI, making its founders the richest young tech entrepreneurs since Mark Zuckerberg, and providing a blueprint for a future in which we all work in the gig economy. Tom Foster says that when you answer a Mercur job listing, things can move fast.
1: You get pretty quickly ushered into an interview, and you're being interviewed by a robot. And then you're talking to this AI, and the AI, you know, asks you about your job and asks smart questions.
0: What kinds of jobs is Mercur hoping to automate or hoping to work with these white-collar professionals to train AI models to do?
1: The question is, what kinds of jobs are they not? I mean, like everything, really. The way they talk about it is that the first sort of round of AI training kind of came from the internet. And it was more or less general knowledge. And these models know a lot about all of these fields. But there's a difference between knowing a fair amount about these fields and being able to do these jobs. And that is the bridge that all of these companies are trying to cross. And to do that, it requires not just hiring thousands of doctors, lawyers, journalists, etc., but creating these exercises, these very, very specific regimented exercises that teach the models step by micro step how to do every particular aspect of that job.
0: It's not hard to imagine how, say, an administrative assistant might train AI to do much of their work. But Mercur is trying to do that with highly specialized roles that have historically required a human touch, like medicine.
1: So it's like, you're a doctor, here, you know, lab reports, here's, let's learn how to read the labs, what are the diagnoses we should make from them, what are the sort of plan of action we should put together from that.
0: Or social work.
2: There's nothing quite as fulfilling as when you're able to connect with someone and help them kind of progress when they're in a really difficult time.
0: That's Tasha Kozak, a social worker Tom spoke with.
1: She's based in Florida. She works for a giant school district there. And, you know, she really loves her work. But she, you know, a lot of the time she spends on her work is doing administrative stuff.
2: I think AI is fantastic for helping to put together reports, to consolidate information, for data tracking.
1: And so she figures, you know, hey, I'm going to train the AI to take away all these sort of administrative parts of my job.
0: Tasha told us a little bit more about what she does when she clocks into her Mercur gig after school or on the weekends. To train an AI model, Tasha would, for example, provide information about a hypothetical student and teach the AI to interpret that data.
2: For example, giving some student details, maybe some fictional medical records that I created, a story about their family situation or their, you know, current personal issue. And then the prompt itself would be to create a certain report for the student.
0: Reports like an individualized education plan, tailor-made for the fictional student. Tasha works on a team with other Mercor workers.
2: When I started, you had a different selection of social workers who would review the work, and then you had reviewers who would review the reviewers' work. Really just a hierarchy of different levels of review, which I think is really important because another person's going to have a different perspective and a different experience.
0: Social work feels like such a human job, not only the interactions you're having with clients, students, but also even the paperwork and the kinds of decisions that you're making about people's futures. I'm wondering if you can talk me through how you think about training an AI to take on that role.
2: At the end of the day, AI is a machine. And even though humans are training it, it always takes a human eye. If you're making a determination of, you know, suggesting next steps for the academic future of a child, you need that set of eyes, and you need to also communicate with the person that you're making these decisions about. In the center of social work, we say meet the person where they're at. I think it would be a very long time until any sort of AI concept or technology will be able to do that.
0: Tasha isn't too worried about AI fully replacing social workers anytime soon. But Tom says the work she and others do for Mercor is raising more fundamental questions about the real value of a human touch.
1: How much of our work actually requires that human skill? We've all thought the line is in one place, but as the AIs are learning these jobs, I think we're all learning the line might be in a slightly different place than we thought it was.
0: You also spoke to a doctor of internal medicine. You spoke to a novelist, screenwriter. These are really a wide range of professions that people are bringing to Mercor. I'm wondering what is in it for them. Like, why do all these people end up working for Mercor?
1: There are a whole bunch of reasons. It's fascinating. The writer, this is a person who's done numerous television shows, written novels, like a very successful screenwriter and fiction writer. And she, ever since the Hollywood writers' strike, she's currently sort of underemployed. Tasha Kozak, the social worker, she works 40 hours a week doing social work for the school district. She works another 20 hours working for Mercor every week, and she makes as much money in those 20 hours working for Mercor as she does in the 40 hours working in her actual full-time job. The doctor I spoke with was really fascinating. She's an internist, and her take is, I'm doing this work so that I will not be obsolete, because this is coming whether we like it or not. Let's learn how to be a part of it.
0: But isn't there a limit to how much work you can get from a company like Mercor? If you train the AI, they can do the job as good or better than you.
1: I had this thought, too, as I was sort of going through it. I was like, well, what happens when they're done? You know,
0: right.
1: We've done it. We've trained the robots. You know, let's, you know, close down the shop. Their take is there's just an infinite amount of this. Like, we're nowhere near where that is in terms of like what the variety of jobs that can be trained for is, or the variety of tasks within those jobs. But that said, there's this whole other aspect that, like, once you're in the Mercor system, these are short-term jobs, these are part-time jobs. There is no guarantee how many hours per week you're going to get. There's no guarantee how long this gig is going to last. There's no guarantee if this gig ends that there will be another one for you, or when, or that it will pay the same.
0: And just zooming out from Mercor a little bit more, we've seen some high profile examples of companies justifying major layoffs with just this, with the idea that AI is going to be able to reduce the need for a large human workforce. I'm wondering how Mercor's founders might see this news. Do they see those layoffs as confirmation of their thesis?
1: I mean, they believe that we are moving in that direction. Yes, that, you know, there will be job losses. There will be, you know, types of jobs that just go away entirely. What, you know, most people say, including some folks at Mercor, maybe we're seeing a wave of like AI washing here, you know, where people are doing rounds of layoffs for other reasons and attributing it to AI because that makes it look like they are, you know, ahead of the game or something, when in fact,
0: right,
1: maybe there were some performance issues, you know, with the company. In terms of, you know, what Mercor thinks about all of this, yes, they talk about Brendan Foody, the CEO, talks a lot about there will be job categories that go away, but also there will be new types of work that emerge. And whether that is, you know, new tasks within companies learning, you know, to train AI or whatever, or as he likes to say, you know, what this will do is free up opportunities to work on bigger and bigger problems. Because of all of this, we will now get to spend more time on the moon and go to Mars and cure cancer and, you know, do all these other large things because we are freeing up humans from doing all the drudgery.
0: And Tom says that kind of future could be especially bright for Mercor.
1: There's the question of like building AI agents for companies. Who manages them? How are they deployed? How are they trained? How are they maintained? How do all of the things, you know, once you've got this like workforce of AI agents out there, there has to be infrastructure for them. And Mercor and a bunch of other companies see that as an enormous opportunity for the company.
0: This has been the Big Take Podcast on Bloomberg Radio. I'm Sarah Holder, and I spoke with Tom Foster about Mercor, the company that's trying to help turn big chunks of white-collar jobs over to AI.

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1: From ABC News, I'm Brian Clark. Memorial Day commemorations taking place across the country.
2: The ceremony that you are about to witness.
1: That includes this one at Arlington National Cemetery's Tomb of the Unknown Soldier. The iconic changing of the guard. President Trump is set to lay a wreath at the tomb later this morning. The end of the holiday weekend also means it's a busy travel day, and the TSA says it's going to screen more than 18 million people between last Thursday and this Wednesday. Meanwhile, drivers are paying more for gas, says ABC's Elizabeth Schulze.
3: This is the most expensive Memorial Day to fill up in 4 years. We are seeing oil prices dip a little bit this morning on optimism there will be a deal to end the Iran war. But right now, that national average still about 50 cents away from its all-time high of $5 a gallon.
1: And when it comes to a potential deal to end the war, President Trump on social media says the deal he's negotiating will be the opposite of President Obama's agreement. Some allies are concerned, says ABC's Ian Panel in Tel Aviv.
4: An Israeli official telling ABC News the emerging U.S.-Iran deal appears to be bad, and a source familiar with the situation saying there's serious concern and disappointment in the prime minister's office over the U.S. deal with Iran.
1: Secretary of State Marco Rubio called the negotiations a work in progress.
5: As the president said, he's not in a hurry. He's not going to make a bad deal. I mean, the president's not going to make a bad agreement. So let's see what happens. We're going to give diplomacy every chance to succeed before we explore the alternatives.
1: Pope Leo today apologized for the church's role in allowing slavery to occur for centuries as part of an encyclical that called for greater regulation of artificial intelligence.
6: Artificial intelligence already touches many areas of our lives and affects decisions that shape human coexistence. It is also dramatically changing how war is waged.
1: He said it needs to be disarmed. 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
8: Showers and thunderstorms will continue to cause some travel delays, particularly in the eastern United States. Atlanta at risk for showers and storms this afternoon and some delays. Temperatures are near 79. Delays are likely to and from Washington and Baltimore this afternoon due to showers and some thunderstorms. Highs near 78. Boston will be dealing with showers through the rest of the day. They'll end towards evening. Boston's highs near 73. Watch for showers and thunderstorms to end around the New Orleans area this afternoon. Temperatures in New Orleans near 81. Could have a few showers and thunderstorms causing problems to Seattle during the afternoon. High temperatures are going to be near 62. Chicago at risk for late day showers and thunderstorms. The highs in Chicago around 83. Should be good though if you're traveling to or from St. Louis. Mostly sunny and 82 this afternoon. I'm Rob Carolin, and that's your Bloomberg Travelers Forecast. 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
1: Over 50,000 people remain under evacuation orders in Southern California because of a damaged chemical tank. ABC's Alex Stone has more.
9: Crews with the Orange County Fire Authority.

0: Be working through the night to stop a massive chemical tank from exploding, checking to see if some pressure has been released in hopes of avoiding a worst-case scenario. This comes after a specialized team was able to get close enough to that 7,000-gallon tank full of hazardous liquid Saturday night, finding a crack. More than 50,000 residents evacuated.
1: The Director General of the World Health Organization says there are now more than 900 suspected Ebola cases and 220 suspected deaths in the Democratic Republic of Congo. ABC medical correspondent Dr. Darian Sutton has more on the spread.
2: The contagiousness of Ebola really comes into direct when you come into direct contact with the bodily fluids of someone who is infected, and people are typically only contagious when they are symptomatic. Now, here's the problem. This is affecting communities that are in dire need. They're already facing a crisis in not only limitations in healthcare, but also access and preventative equipment, and that is what's leading to the speed of the spread in Ebola in Africa right now.
1: The Indianapolis 500 featured its closest finish in history. Felix Rosenquist, the winner by 0.02 of a second, while NASCAR remembered Kyle Busch at the Coca-Cola 600 just days after the star's death at 41. I'm Brian Clark, ABC News.
3: And I'm Monica Ricks in the Bloomberg Newsroom. Here are some of the stories we're watching. Oil keeps falling as the U.S. makes progress towards a deal with Iran to reopen the Strait of Hormuz. Brent crude's now down more than 5% at $98 a barrel. U.S. markets are closed for Memorial Day today, but a potential end to this war in the Middle East is pushing global stocks higher. Right now, the FTSE in London is up 0.2%, the CAC in Paris is up 1.9%, and the DAX in Germany is up 1.6%. The Nikkei in Japan hit a record high today, closing above 65,000. It was up 2.8%. The Hang Seng in Hong Kong added 0.8%, and China's CSI 300 gained 1.5%. Inflation will be in focus in the U.S. in the week ahead. Bloomberg's Andrew O'Day has a preview.
4: This week, we get the monthly price measure that's most favored by the Fed Reserve. The Commerce Department's April PCE is forecast to have increased just over 0.4% from the month before and 3.2% from the year before, as food prices held their earlier increases and gasoline prices continued rising throughout the month. Andrew O'Day, Bloomberg Radio.
3: Tomorrow, we'll also get a snapshot of U.S. consumer confidence from the Conference Board. Like last week's University of Michigan measure, that's expected to be down, but there's more emphasis here on jobs and income prospects, so the decline may be smaller. Pope Leo was joined by Anthropic co-founder Christopher Olad today at the Vatican to launch the first encyclical on artificial intelligence, warning about its dangerous impacts.
5: Artificial intelligence now demands to be disarmed, freed from logics that turn it into an instrument of domination, exclusion, and death.
3: The pontiff says AI could accelerate the pace of conflicts, which adds to furious debate over how far AI models should be constrained. It also comes as Anthropic unveils Mythos, an AI tool that can identify unknown flaws in IT systems, which has triggered anxiety across the globe over the past few months. And a lot of people, a lot of Star Wars fans are heading to the movies this holiday weekend. The Mandalorian and Grogu has been the highest grossing movie in the U.S. and Canada, raking in $102 million in ticket sales over the last 4 days. Sounds like a lot, but it's actually among the lowest debuts for a Star Wars flick since Lucasfilm was acquired by Disney in 2012. Global news 24 hours a day and whenever you want it with Bloomberg News Now. I'm Monica Ricks, and this is Bloomberg.
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11: Hello, everybody, and thanks for joining us for this special edition of Bloomberg Daybreak. I'm Nathan Hager. The U.S. stock market is closed for the Memorial Day holiday. Coming up this hour, as we kick off the unofficial start of summer, we'll look at why this one could be one of the most expensive Memorial Days ever with Bloomberg's Julia Fanzeres and Mark Niket. Plus, retail in focus for investors this week. We preview earnings from Costco and Best Buy with Bloomberg Intelligence senior analyst Jen Bartashis and Lindsay Dutch. But first, we have a special roundtable on the economy and the future of the Federal Reserve under a new chair. chairman. And for that, we're joined by Bloomberg International Economics and Policy Correspondent Michael McKee and Anna Wong, Chief U.S. Economist at Bloomberg Economics. It's great to have the both of you with us on this Memorial Day holiday. And Anna, I'll start with you. How would you describe this economy that new Chairman Warsh is stepping into?
12: Well, he's stepping into a huge supply shock. The Iran war has led to reacceleration in the headline CPI. However, he's also stepping in just as the headline change in CPI may be peaking. We are estimating that May, the next report, is where the headline CPI will peak, roughly around a little bit over 4%. However, the danger is whether there will be second round effect onto the core. But Kevin Warsh is also stepping in just as a second supply shock is about to hit, but it's not obvious right now that it's showing up in CPI. So this second round, or I don't know, maybe like fifth round already in the last 5 years, is the AI-driven type of inflation in memory chips and computer software and storage drive. We are seeing that peaking only in 2027. So I think generally year-over-year inflation likely will peak in May and then step down gradually, but then we'll see another little bump toward the end of the year. And then in 2027, we'll see it incrementally rising again after falling initially. It's very confusing, but that's the inflation picture that Kevin Warsh inherited, a very confusing and complicated one.
11: Well, I think you've spelled it out pretty clearly, even if it is a complicated situation here. But just to put a bottom line on it, Mike, it sounds like Chairman Warsh is stepping into an environment where 2% inflation might be a ways off.
13: It's definitely going to be a ways off. The Fed minutes of their April meeting suggested that most members agreed that it's going to be a lot longer to get down to 2% than they had been thinking, because they're also seeing some bleed over into core rates from services and goods that they didn't expect. So it's an inflation problem that is kind of double for Kevin Warsh, because both the fact that there's not much he can do about it, it mingles with the fact that his boss isn't going to be happy about it.
11: Well, let's talk about that a little bit, Anna, because obviously Chairman Warsh was nominated after serious political pressure that President Trump had been putting on former Chair Jay Powell for months, if not years. What is the challenge for Chairman Warsh to deliver on the rate cuts that President Trump has made clear he wants?
12: Well, we don't know if he's going to deliver. You know, at his confirmation hearing, he vigorously denied the idea that he has promised Trump rate cuts. And also, I think a sizable portion of market participants, including ourselves, suspect that Kevin Warsh, in fact, is a hawk at the heart of things. But the reality is the market is already doing the hiking for him, and he may be happy about that. So in the last 3 weeks alone, we have seen 10-year yields rising by roughly 30 basis points from 4.3 to now 4.6. And that is equivalent to almost 40 to 50 basis points of rate hikes. Basically, the market has essentially hiked twice before Kevin Warsh even came on board. It may be, just maybe, that in the next 6 months, what he would see is a slowing economy, because the tightening of financial conditions from higher yields would be biting. And also, as I said, the inflation on a year over year basis would have peaked in May, and it would be coming down. And that could provide him the cover of at least not hiking, if not cutting rates.
11: Now, the sell-off in bonds, not just in the U.S., but globally, has been pretty stunning to watch over the last few weeks. It raises a question, Mike, about whether it matters for the Fed to try to catch up with where the bond market is on rates. Does it matter if the Fed keeps things where they are when the Treasury market's saying that rates need to go up?
13: Well, if you thought they were going to be up in the markets for some time, yes, that would put pressure on the Fed. The question is, because this has been so volatile, because, you know, from one Trump headline to another. The Fed at this point is probably just going to be content to sit back and wait and see what

0: happens not only with inflation, but with the impact of the higher rates. The question that is going to be on everybody's mind as we go forward is, how much is this inflation, especially energy price inflation, going to curb demand and therefore put pressure on the labor market and growth? If it doesn't do that, then they're going to have to start thinking about rate increases, which they told us in the minutes. If it does, then that takes rate increases probably off the table. So it's a very confusing time, as Anna began the whole segment saying, and we're just going to have to watch and see what happens, which, of course, Kevin Moore said, we don't want to be data dependent, but they're kind of data and headline dependent at this point.
1: It seems to be that way. We're speaking with Bloomberg International Economics and Policy Correspondent Michael McKee and Anna Wong, Chief U.S. Economist at Bloomberg Economics. Let's talk about the labor market, Anna, because it seems like this low hire, low fire environment we've been talking about for quite some time continues to roll along. Do you expect that to continue even with rates where they are?
2: No, I don't. So I think that the labor market indeed has stabilized for several months now. We actually timed the bottom of the labor market to be around early fall, late summer last year. However, because of this low hiring, low fire regime, it is still in a very fragile state. And with 10-year yields going to 4.6%, what I have found is that whenever 10-year yields surpass around the 4.5% mark is when rates become very restrictive. And immediately you see the housing sector responding, which we are. Many of these housing sector goods are already seeing deflation. Also, you would start seeing manufacturing slowing. Right now, manufacturing is still doing very well because of the war. But if rates continue to be this elevated, the slowing is inevitable. And on top of that, we are already now seeing some signs that consumer sentiment is weakening. So I think one takeaway from this earnings season is that while the tax refunds so far this year have provided support for consumers, shielded them from the higher gasoline price, that cushion is going away by the middle of the summer. And so if rates continue to be that high through the end of the summer and the war over Iran is not resolved, gasoline prices still are at $4.3 per gallon, then we're going to see that weakening in consumption.
1: Mike, how do you account for the relative resilience that we've seen in this labor market despite all the headwinds we've been talking about?
0: Well, it's kind of an interesting question because, as Anna's staff has pointed out, there may be some reasons, statistical reasons and other reasons why the labor market isn't as strong as the Fed wants to think it is. But it does seem to be that everybody's frozen in place at this point. There are reasons to be optimistic about productivity rising, and certainly there's been a lot of spending on the AI build out that's keeping GDP higher. The GDP numbers have been distorted by weird trade situations because of the AI imports and things like that. Right now, companies aren't firing. They're not hiring. They're just sort of waiting to see what happens, like everyone else. And that's, again, just keeps everything sidelined, keeps the Fed sidelined for now. Interesting point, what Anna was just talking about with rates staying high. There's two things I would note. One is that oil industry analysts say the prices of oil and gasoline are going to remain high for months, that the market doesn't seem to be absorbing that idea yet. But the other thing is that there was an interesting study that came out in the last few days from one of the regional Fed banks that said when people see the central bank raising interest rates or market rates going up, they think inflation is going to follow. Now, the idea of raising interest rates, obviously, is to slow the economy and then inflation slows. But because that makes borrowing more expensive in the short run, people get more depressed when rates go up. And so therefore, that could also have a negative effect on the economy.
1: So that raises a question then for Anna about what the risks are for the Fed right now, whether the risks are in balance when it comes to the dual mandate, inflation and the job market. It sounds like the Fed could be in a bit of a bigger box than we might think. Is that what you're seeing, Anna?
2: I think the Fed

0: challenge right now is to forecast the economy correctly. And the Fed has lost a lot of confidence over their own forecasting capability. And when the central bank does not believe that it can forecast things, then it acts in a very belated fashion. So, for example, if it forecasts, if it wrongly believe that inflation is not transitory right now, then and they go ahead and hike as the market is now priced in for them to hike, and it turned out that it is transitory after all, and the bite of that hiking will hit the economy next year. This actually jeopardizes, is one way of thinking about how, why the administration is attacking the central bank. And so the central bank is under pressure to forecast correctly. And I think Kevin Warsh's role here is to, aside from thinking about monetary policy, and there's and obviously he cannot do much because he's just one person and he's facing a majority of the FOMC who leans hawkish. But what he can do is to go in and reform the institution and increase the forecasting capability of the Fed. And hence, maybe that could distract the debate and the headlines for a while away from, you know, him not cutting rates as Trump wanted, but focus on what he is doing to reform the Fed.
1: What a complicated start to the Kevin Warsh era. Thanks to both of you for this. Great having you on with us. That's Bloomberg Economics Chief U.S. Economist Anna Wong and Bloomberg International Economics and Policy Correspondent Michael McKee. Up next, we're going to turn our focus from the economy to earnings, what to expect from Costco and Best Buy. It's 20 minutes past the hour. I'm Nathan Hager, and this is Bloomberg.
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1: 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One, set a reminder with your smart speaker by saying, "Remind me to listen to Hot Mics Monday through Thursday at 12 p.m. Eastern, 9 a.m. Pacific. Two, when it's time, just say, "Play Hot Mics on TuneIn." And you're in for unfiltered takes, A-list guests, and the stories everyone else is too scared to touch.

0: Welcome back to this special edition of Bloomberg Daybreak. I'm Nathan Hager. The U.S. stock market is closed for the Memorial Day holiday. We turn our focus now to earnings. We've heard from about 90% of the companies in the S&P 500 so far, but we do get some key reports this week from a couple of high-profile retailers. Let's start with Costco. They report Thursday. Jennifer Bartashas covers the membership-based wholesale giant. She's a senior retail staples analyst for Bloomberg Intelligence and is with us now. And I'll just put this out there at the beginning, Jen. I'm a Costco member. I'm there like every other week. And every time I go in there, it's like a line all the way to the back of the meat section just to get out the door. That's got to be good for their results, right? I mean, just to see that kind of foot traffic, is that still what we're seeing?
1: Absolutely, Nathan. Costco is just an engine that doesn't quit. And when you look at the traffic into their stores, it's consistently strong. You know, and part of the current backdrop in the environment right now is really playing into Costco's strengths. And what I mean by that is people are looking for value. And so when they're looking for value, you're looking to maximize the benefits of that membership and the good prices that Costco offers. And when I go by my Costco's, there are several near me, the lines for fuel are incredibly long right now. People are looking for that value. They're going to Costco for that solution. And when they're there for fuel, they're probably also going into the warehouse. And that all tees up well for what they're going to report this week.
0: Yeah, let's talk about the fuel because, of course, they do sell it, but at a discount. Right. So what does that mean for their margins?
1: Well, what's interesting about fuel sales is that it's usually retailers sell fuel more for the loyalty perspective than for the profit that they generate off of it. And so right now, a lot of the fuel that's being sold was bought before the prices went really high. So that means, you know, generally speaking, fuel margins should be pretty strong. Now, as that inventory gets replaced at higher costs, we're going to see some volatility there. And either way, the higher fuel prices at the pump translate into higher sales that are being driven off of the fuel business. And that's always good for the top line.
0: Where do you see those sales coming? I mean, Costco has such a broad mix of products that they offer. Are they selling some of the bigger appliances that you see at the front of the store? Or is it more about the food? What are you expecting?
1: Right now, for quite a while, Costco's sales had skewed a little bit more to consumable categories. But in the last two or

0: three quarters, we've seen a much bigger uptick in terms of bigger ticket items. And we're at the point of the year where people are buying for the summer, right? And so if fuel prices are high and people maybe scale back on travel plans, or they do plan to do a little bit more staycations.
1: You got to think that there's going to be some differences compared to summer and spring quarters of the past, right? Considering where the macroeconomic environment is right now. Do you expect any changes based on that?
0: Not necessarily huge changes. You know, what we've seen historically, when we've had periods of very high gas prices, it takes a little bit of time for consumers to genuinely change their purchase behavior, because most consumers can weather a short-term kind of shock in terms of higher gas prices at the pump. But the longer the higher gas prices last, the more that consumer behavior does shift. And the shift that we typically see is that people will start to consolidate trips, so that instead of seeking, you know, a few items at a bunch of different retailers, they start to favor retailers where they can buy more of the items they want in the same place. So that kind of behavior obviously benefits companies like Costco, just as it benefits companies like Walmart and Target, where there's a broad assortment and people can actually do a complete shopping trip to meet all of their needs.
1: Kind of curious about whether Costco could be looking for ways to juice profit in some way, you know, considering that they do try to keep the prices for their items at a reasonable level. But in terms of trying to get more of a profit down the line, do you see Costco thinking about things like raising membership prices, making it a little bit more expensive to get people in the door? Is that something that could be coming down the line for Costco customers?
0: Probably not anytime soon. I know Costco really, they hold a very, very consistent schedule of when they raise membership prices, and it's roughly every 5 years. So we just had a membership price increase not that long ago. So they probably won't pull on that lever right away. And instead, you know, they have always consistently talked about the fact that they're okay with some volatility from quarter to quarter with regards to their margins, you know, or their level of profit, because they put the consumer first. And so what we may see is a little bit more margin pressure in the next quarter, and you know, and maybe the next towards the end of this year, just as they try to absorb some of the higher costs to keep things competitive and priced right for their customer base. And if things extend for too long, then we may see some adjustments in what they have. But the beauty of the model of like Costco is that they can change what they offer in the stores. So if any one item or category becomes too expensive, they can simply shift into something else. And their shoppers love it, because at the end of the day, part of the charm of Costco is that treasure hunt mentality. And you don't know exactly what you're going to find when you get there, but you're excited when you find it. And so they have a lot of flexibility to help offset pressures that arise in the business with regards to costs, that they can do. And it plays right into what their customers value most about their format.
1: Yeah, I mean, there are often changes to the inventory in Costco, but it seems like a couple of things that never change are the $1.50 hot dog soda combo and the $4.99 rotisserie chicken. Are those ever going to change?
0: I think that those are the last things Costco ever wants to change, because it's that sense of stability, that sense of reliability. And you know, they sell millions and millions of chickens and hot dogs every year. And you know, there is something to be said for the volume of what you sell. But I think they happily would take a loss on those areas if they had to, in order to keep that value perception intact.
1: Now, this is definitely the time for a hot dog. Thank you, Jen. Good having you on with us. That is Bloomberg Intelligence Senior Analyst Jennifer Bartashas. And again, look for those Costco earnings. They are due out on Thursday. Also on that day, we get results from a big consumer electronics name. That would be Best Buy. And we've got another Bloomberg Intelligence Senior Analyst with us to preview those results, Lindsay Dutch, who covers retail and consumer hardlines for BI. Great having you with us. Of course, Best Buy has been guiding for just a 1% increase in same-store sales this quarter. I read your latest note. You're saying even that may be too much to expect. Why?
2: So the guidance for 1% same store growth, you know, really assumed an increase in both March and April, compensating for a decline in February. And those gains were sort of predicated on tax refunds, going to some of those consumer electronic purchases. And with elevated gas prices, we think that demand might have been muted. We also heard from some early reporting retailers like a Tractor Supply, who specifically called out that they saw that tax refund money was really going towards essentials and paying down debt rather than splurging sort of on a big ticket item.
1: Wow, that's a big surprise considering in the past you think about those tax refunds going to some of those big ticket items. So what can we expect from the guidance going forward from Best Buy? What are you looking for?
2: So I think when I look across the board at my coverage and think about the consumer, it sort of seems that the higher income consumer is still hanging in there. We're still seeing some resilience there, but the lower income consumer might be pulling back even further, with these elevated gas prices. So for Best Buy, I think we have to see, where the first quarter comes in. The comps are going to get a little bit harder as we get further into the year. Last year, we had the launch of Nintendo Switch 2 that drove a big gain in gaming. Computing has been strong, phones have been strong, but they've been carrying growth for a couple of years now. So the comps are getting harder, and Best Buy really needs a rebound in demand for TVs and appliances to really get back on the growth track.
1: Are you expecting to see that kind of rebound in some of those bigger ticket items on the consumer electronics side?
2: So I think the timing on the rebound is tricky, and it might be a bit delayed. We heard results from Whirlpool, and they indicated that demand for big ticket appliances is down. I also cover Somni Group. They're formerly Tempur Sealy, big ticket mattresses. They also revised their demand forecast for this year down. It does seem like consumers aren't really dipping their toe into those big ticket, home type of items. TV, has a little bit more promise. There's some new technology coming out mid this year that Best Buy has mentioned. We have seen new product drive demand over the past 2 years or so. So there's a possibility there, but we have to wait and see because that big ticket rebound just hasn't emerged in other categories yet.
1: You mentioned the tamp down potentially being driven by these higher gas prices, of course, that we're dealing with tied to what's happening in the Middle East. Are these big consumer companies thinking about this as sort of a temporary blip, or is this something that they think they're going to be needing to deal with for quite some time?
2: I think everyone's still in a wait and see sort of pattern. How long will this last? I think we are seeing some consumer companies. I cover e.l.f. Beauty, a very different business, but they're actually considering rolling back price increases that they took last year because they think that the consumer is so value focused and so price conscious that they need to bring prices down. So it's certainly a pressure that retailers across the board are dealing with. And we're going to have to see how that second half unfolds. Obviously, second half is, seasonally very important, very strong. So we still have some time for demand to recover by then, but we'll have to see how it goes.
1: Yeah, I wanted to ask you about that a little bit because, we're at the start of, holiday driving season right now, the unofficial kickoff of summer. But just down the road, we're going to be getting into back to school shopping season in just a few months. Do you expect to see anything from these results about what Best Buy expects from, parents that might have to buy their kid a laptop this summer into the fall?
2: Yes, I definitely think that they'll discuss, computing demand. As I mentioned, that has been strong. It came into the year strong. I think there's, pretty solid expectations for that category. I think that, we're still a little bit early, but the July 4th type of sales could also be a good indicator. The back to college shopping, which is really, I think more in Best Buy's playbook, will start to hit them, in that mid to late summer season. So I think we have to see the sales going into July, and I think Best Buy will work with their suppliers to make sure that they're trying to offer value to consumers, draw them into the door, and support growth in some of those key categories.
1: All right, we'll be looking forward to see what Best Buy tells us later on this week. Thanks for this, Lindsay. Great having you on with us. That's Bloomberg Intelligence Senior Retail Analyst, Lindsay Dutch. And up next, we'll tell you why this may be one of the most expensive Memorial Days on record. It's 37 minutes past the hour. I'm Nathan Hager, and this is Bloomberg.

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0: Coming up, the latest market-moving headlines from Bloomberg. 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
2: ABC News, I'm Brian Clark. Good news from emergency workers in Southern California. They say the pressure in a damaged chemical tank is dropping, and that means the threat of a catastrophic fireball is no longer present. About 50,000 people have been ordered to evacuate, and that

0: to see how that second half unfolds. Obviously, second half is, seasonally very important, very strong. So we still have some time for demand to recover by then, but we'll have to see how it goes.
1: Yeah, I wanted to ask you about that a little bit because, we're at the start of, holiday driving season right now, the unofficial kickoff of summer. But just down the road, we're going to be getting into back to school shopping season in just a few months. Do you expect to see anything from these results about what Best Buy expects from, parents that might have to buy their kid a laptop this summer into the fall?
0: Yes, I definitely think that they'll discuss, computing demand. As I mentioned, that has been strong. It came into the year strong. I think there's, pretty solid expectations for that category. I think that, we're still a little bit early, but the July 4th type of sales could also be a good indicator. The back to college shopping, which is really, I think more in Best Buy's playbook, will start to hit them, in that mid to late summer season. And I think we have to see the sales going into July, and I think Best Buy will work with their suppliers to make sure that they're trying to offer value to consumers, draw them into the door, and support growth in some of those key categories.
1: All right, we'll be looking forward to see what Best Buy tells us later on this week. Thanks for this, Lindsay. Great having you on with us. That's Bloomberg Intelligence Senior Retail Analyst Lindsay Dutch. And up next, we'll tell you why this may be one of the most expensive Memorial Days on record. It's 37 minutes past the hour. I'm Nathan Hager, and this is Bloomberg.
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3: ABC News, I'm Brian Clark. Good news from emergency workers in Southern California. They say the pressure in a damaged chemical tank is dropping, and that means the threat of a catastrophic fireball is no longer present. About 50,000 people have been ordered to evacuate, and that presented challenges for some of them.
4: There were a few places that popped up, but they didn't allow to have pets, and I have my cat with me.
3: So far, those evacuation orders remain in place. President Trump will lay a wreath and deliver remarks at Arlington National Cemetery as he commemorates Memorial Day. On social media earlier, he said the deal he's negotiating with Iran will be the opposite of President Obama's agreement. Any deal could reopen the Strait of Hormuz, and that could help reduce gas prices, as Memorial Day weekend gas prices at their highest in 4 years. Pope Leo today called for greater regulation of artificial intelligence. He said the technology must be disarmed. This is ABC News.
5: And I'm Monica Ricks in the Bloomberg Newsroom. Here are some of the stories we're watching. Oil keeps falling as the U.S. makes progress towards a deal with Iran to reopen the Strait of Hormuz. Brent crude's now down more than 5% at $98 a barrel. U.S. markets are closed for Memorial Day today, but a potential end to this war in the Middle East is pushing global stocks higher. Right now, the FTSE in London is up 0.2%, the CAC in Paris is up 1.9%, and the DAX in Germany is up 1.6%. The Nikkei in Japan hit a record high today, closing above 65,000. It was up 2.8%. The Hang Seng in Hong Kong added 0.8%, and China's CSI 300 gained 1.5%. Inflation will be in focus in the U.S. in the week ahead. Bloomberg's Andrew O'Day has a preview.
6: This week, we get the monthly price measure that's most favored by the Fed Reserve. The Commerce Department's April PCE is forecast to have increased just over 0.4% from the month before and 3.2% from the year before, as food prices held their earlier increases and gasoline prices continued rising throughout the month. Andrew O'Day, Bloomberg Radio.
5: Tomorrow, we'll also get a snapshot of U.S. consumer confidence from the Conference Board. Like last week's University of Michigan measure, that's expected to be down, but there's more emphasis here on jobs and income prospects, so the decline may be smaller. Pope Leo was joined by Anthropic co-founder Christopher Olad today at the Vatican to launch the first encyclical on artificial intelligence, warning about its dangerous impacts.
7: Artificial intelligence now demands to be disarmed, freed from logics that turn it into an instrument of domination, exclusion, and death.
5: The pontiff says AI could accelerate the pace of conflicts, which adds to furious debate over how far AI models should be constrained. It also comes as Anthropic unveils Mythos, an AI tool that can identify unknown flaws in IT systems, which is true.

0: Triggered anxiety across the globe over the past few months. And a lot of people, a lot of Star Wars fans are heading to the movies this holiday weekend. The Mandalorian and Grogu has been the highest grossing movie in the U.S. and Canada, raking in $102 million in ticket sales over the last 4 days. Sounds like a lot, but it's actually among the lowest debuts for a Star Wars flick since Lucasfilm was acquired by Disney in 2012. Global news 24 hours a day and whenever you want it with Bloomberg News Now.
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0: and classic, you've got to mean it. And that's why when we say TuneIn's exclusive classic hip-hop station is the real deal, we mean it. 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
9: Thanks again for joining us for this special edition of Bloomberg Daybreak. The U.S. stock market is closed for this Memorial Day holiday. I'm Nathan Hager. And if it feels like you're paying more this holiday than you have in Memorial Days past, you are right. This unofficial kickoff of summer is, in fact, shaping up to be one of the most expensive on record. And for more, we're joined by a couple of Bloomberg News reporters who cover this economy, Julia Fanzeres and Mark Niket. Mark covers the intersection of government and politics with the U.S. economy as well. So it's great to have both of you with us on this Memorial Day holiday at a time when, even though things are more expensive, it seems like people are still determined to get out there. In some respect, what are you seeing out there, Julia?
10: Yeah, it really is fascinating to see that despite the higher prices, people are adamant about going on their vacations. And there has been some Bank of America Institute data saying that despite these prices, only 10% of people surveyed wanted to change their trips. So what they are doing instead, because their budgets are being squeezed by those higher fuel costs, is they are looking at different ways to save, whether that is changing what hotels they're going to, spending less nights out, or even eating out

0: less, but people are adamant to get on the road and to enjoy their Memorial Day vacations.
1: What are you seeing out there, Mark, in terms of how the economy is affecting what people are doing with their summer plans?
2: Well, it's kind of surprising that we're seeing, you know, the strong predictions of travel because of what's happening with gas prices. You know, since the U.S. war in Iran started in February 28th, we've just seen gas prices spike and energy prices in particular are just affecting the economy and driving up prices for a whole range of things, including transportation costs and packaging costs. But if you look just at gasoline, we're having everybody getting on the road for the Memorial Day weekend. Gasoline today is at, $4.56 a gallon for regular unleaded. And that's up $1.38 from a year ago, this time last year, 43%. It was $3.18 a gallon. And if you look at just, you know, since the war started, before the war started, gasoline is up $1.58 a gallon on average. This is across the country. It's a lot higher in California and other states, of course. And if you look, you know, just a year ago, the gas prices were much, much lower. So, you know, it's kind of surprising that we're seeing people, you know, still being willing to pay that. But we're seeing record low consumer confidence numbers coming out in surveys. So I think in particular, gas prices are driving people's, you know, sour view of the economy.
1: Is that what you're seeing as well, Julia, that the view of the economy is souring, even if people are still continuing to get on out there and hit the road to some extent? Are we seeing people try to adjust to make those travel plans happen?
0: Absolutely. They are so pessimistic about the economy right now. They are more pessimistic, according to some surveys, than they were during the Great Depression, during COVID. These higher gas prices, they are really weighing on consumer sentiment and their budgets. And a huge reason that people still have to go out and drive, and the reason that demand for gasoline hasn't abated, is because gasoline, they say it's an inelastic demand. People still need to drive to work. They need to drop off their kids at school. So you still see people on the road. Now, vacations are another thing, but GasBuddy, who tracks gasoline prices nationwide, has said that people are really, really hesitant to cancel any trips they've been excited for. So what you have been seeing is a shift, whether it's, oh, you're now, instead of driving down to Florida, you're going to drive maybe only 2 hours away from where you originally were. Or we've spoken to some people who plan on sleeping in their car because they wanted to do a road trip across the country. And so, but they can't afford to pay for a hotel every night. So there are these minor changes that are happening, whether it is you're spending less time at a hotel or even food. We have actually seen with credit card spending data a little bit of a pullback with restaurants and food. And that is usually the first place that people start pulling back when their budgets are tightening and when they are trying to conserve some money. Yeah,
1: interesting to hear you talk about that as a minor adjustment when you think about people literally sleeping in their cars instead of staying in a motel room. I mean, that tells you something. And with the shift away from restaurant spending as well, what kind of ripple effect, Mark, do you see from these higher gas prices and the effect that it's having on the consumer?
2: Well, it's starting to sort of ripple through to other products, like I mentioned, in the economy. Particularly, we're starting to see a big increase in food prices. As Julia mentioned, we're seeing all food increasing, prices for all food increasing. But in particular, you know, prices for things like beef and lettuce and tomatoes. I mean, the beef alone for your Memorial Day cookouts is at record levels because the country's cattle herd is at its smallest in 75 years, but demand hasn't softened, so prices have really gone up. The average ground beef prices in April broke the $7 per pound threshold for the first time, and steak is now past $13 a pound. Tomatoes are up 40% compared to this time last year. That's the biggest jump since 2004. So you're just seeing a host of, you know, in particular food products, but other items that are important in our economy, the prices are going up. And the fear is that these prices are just going to keep going up. You know, as it relates to food, for example, you know, the economists tell us that we haven't yet seen the full impact of the war on food prices, because a lot of what's going to drive up food prices later in this year and into next year is the fact that farmers were not able to get as much fertilizer because the shipment of fertilizer was affected by the war. So it drove down supply and it drove up the price of fertilizer. So farmers use less fertilizer on their crops or didn't use fertilizer at all. So yields are going to become down, are going to be down come harvest time, and food prices are only going to keep going up.
1: We're speaking with Bloomberg News economy reporters Mark Niquette and Julia Fanzares as we head into this potentially one of the most expensive Memorial Days on record in this country. Julia, we've been talking about the price of gas, price of food, the potential for these inflation expectations to potentially become unanchored. I mean, what is a breaking point for the American consumer? Do you see one?
0: That's what everyone is looking at. What is going to be the point where gasoline prices are so high that people start pulling back? Some people say that that is $5 a gallon. Analysts and economists say that's really when people start trying to get creative, whether that is lumping together their errands. They are trying to either not fill up their gas tank all the way. $5 a gallon is usually the place where that leads to demand destruction or people changing their behavior significantly. But it really is unlike anything that the economy has witnessed in a long time, because even though higher gas prices were at the same levels in 2022 when Russia invaded Ukraine, consumers are in a different place now. In 2022, they had higher savings. They were bolstered by that. Right now, we are in higher inflationary periods even before the war in Iran. And now you've got sentiment in a very low place. So it's quite possible that when gasoline hits $5 a gallon, behavior will start shifting significantly. And companies as well have been flagging that these higher prices and higher gas costs are going to impact how consumers are spending. You had Target, you had Home Depot, you had Lowe's. Every one of those companies warning about the shift in consumer behavior in the second half of the year.
1: Now, we're not far from $5 a gallon nationwide across this country. And as we've been talking about, California has been above $6 a gallon for some time. And I've seen those prices in some places along the East Coast as well. Mark, if I'm not mistaken, you're based in the heartland of Ohio. If we see $5 a gallon in the Midwest, is that a breaking point?
2: I think so. I mean, the economists talk about the $4 per gallon barrier, that there's sort of a psychological effect on consumers when, you know, they see that 400 at their corner gas station. So if we hit $5 a gallon, I think that's just going to, you know, exacerbate, you know, the concern that people have, particularly about gas prices, but about, you know, prices in general. That's the funny thing about inflation. You know, the rate of inflation really spiked after the coronavirus pandemic in 2022. And the rate of inflation has come down since then, but prices really haven't. So consumers are already sort of stressed by high prices, and they haven't seen prices return to what they were before COVID.
1: So, Julia, what are people that you're speaking to looking for in terms of finding some relief as we head into the summer season and the potential for even higher prices, at least in the short term?
0: It doesn't look like there is going to be relief soon. I mean, as Mark mentioned, these higher prices are likely going to stay for quite a bit longer. It is going to be difficult to rein those in. So Americans are trying to find creative ways to shift their budgets, but it really is something that the spending is going to have quite a significant pullback.
1: And Mark, as I mentioned, you cover the intersection of government and politics with the economy. It seems like the economy has been topic A for voters for months here. If we stay at these kind of levels, heading closer to November, what's the potential impact?
2: It could have a very big impact. I mean, you already saw elections in Virginia and New Jersey last November sort of turn on this issue of affordability. That's only intensified. The Democrats in particular are running their midterm campaigns, you know, almost exclusively on the issue of affordability, you know, and tried to draw a contrast between, you know, what President Trump promised to do when he took office to lower prices and what's actually happened. And I think you'll see a lot of these elections in November sort of turning on this question of who has the best approach to bring down prices. And I think it could be, perhaps the defining issue in a lot of these congressional races and determining who, which party gets control of the House and Senate.
1: Julia, we've heard some approaches from the White House on getting prices down. Does it seem like some of the policy proposals that have been put out there could have an impact?
0: Oil analysts don't see it having a significant impact. And the reason is, first off, you have a lack of crude supply, obviously because of the effective closure of the Strait of Hormuz, but also refineries in the U.S. right now are running very high levels, and they are actually running with jet fuel because that right now is creating higher margins. So these refineries don't have as much of an incentive to be creating as much gasoline. So even though these proposals might decrease gasoline costs a bit, it is only until we have more supply in the market and more refining capacity that prices are significantly going to lower, or if demand pulls back enough that prices also decrease. But that is a lot harder to happen.
1: And a lot of time to come. Thank you for this to both of you. That's Julia Fanzeres and Mark Niket covering the economy for Bloomberg News. Thanks as well to Bloomberg Intelligence senior analyst Jen Bartashis and Lindsay Dutch for the look ahead to the retail earnings this week. And Mike McKee and Anna Wong of Bloomberg Economics. Thanks to them as well. And thanks to you for taking some time out of your Memorial Day to join us. I'm Nathan Hager. Stay with us. Top stories and global business headlines are coming up right now.
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5: From ABC News, I'm Chuck Sievertson.
6: The ceremony that you are about to witness is the changing of the guard.
5: President Trump. This is on Memorial Day, set to lay a wreath at the Tomb of the Unknown Soldier at Arlington National Cemetery in Washington. There's a guard announcing the changing of the guard. There are reports of some progress, but no deal yet between the U.S. and Iran to reopen the Strait of Hormuz. President Trump has posted that critics of the deal know nothing of the potential agreement. ABC's Ian Pannell in Tel Aviv.
7: There are some significant sticking points, not least what happens to Iran's highly enriched uranium. Remember that one of the main justifications for military action in the first place was to prevent Iran from having a nuclear weapon.
5: Expanding restrictions on travelers entering the U.S. due to the growing Ebola outbreak in Africa. ABC

0: proposals might decrease gasoline costs a bit, it is only until we have more supply in the market and more refining capacity that prices are significantly going to lower, or if demand pulls back enough that prices also decrease. But that is a lot harder to happen.
1: And a lot of time to come. Thank you for this to both of you. That's Julia Fanzeres and Mark Niket covering the economy for Bloomberg News. Thanks as well to Bloomberg Intelligence senior analyst Jen Bartashis and Lindsay Dutch for the look ahead to the retail earnings this week. And Mike McKee and Anna Wong of Bloomberg Economics. Thanks to them as well. And thanks to you for taking some time out of your Memorial Day to join us. I'm Nathan Hager. Stay with us. Top stories and global business headlines are coming up right now.
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4: From ABC News, I'm Chuck Sievertson.
5: The ceremony that you are about to witness is the changing of the guard.
4: President Trump. This is on Memorial Day, set to lay a wreath at the Tomb of the Unknown Soldier at Arlington National Cemetery in Washington. There's a guard announcing the changing of the guard. There are reports of some progress, but no deal yet between the U.S. and Iran to reopen the Strait of Hormuz. President Trump has posted that critics of the deal know nothing of the potential agreement. ABC's Ian Pannell in Tel Aviv.
6: There are some significant sticking points, not least what happens to Iran's highly enriched uranium. Remember that one of the main justifications for military action in the first place was to prevent Iran from having a nuclear weapon.
4: Expanding restrictions on travelers entering the U.S. due to the growing Ebola outbreak in Africa. ABC News medical correspondent Dr. Darian Sutton.
7: The contagiousness of Ebola really comes into direct when you come into direct contact with the bodily fluids of someone who is infected, and people are typically only contagious when they are symptomatic. Now, here's the problem. This is affecting communities that are in dire need. They're already facing a crisis in not only limitations in healthcare, but also access and preventative equipment, and that is what's leading to the speed of the spread in Ebola in Africa right now.
4: Good news from fire officials in Southern California saying the temperature of the chemical inside the damaged tank at an aircraft plant in Garden Grove is declining. Pressure has been released through a crack in the top, and there is no longer a threat of an explosion. ABC's Alex Stone in Los Angeles.
8: Crews with the Orange County Fire Authority working through the night to stop a massive chemical tank from exploding. This comes after a specialized team was able to get close enough to that 7,000-gallon tank full of hazardous liquid Saturday night, finding a crack. More than 50,000 residents evacuated.
4: If you're on the road between noon and 5 p.m. today, local time, returning from your Memorial Day trip, experts say it's going to be among the busiest periods of the entire weekend. New ABC News.
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9: Showers and thunderstorms will continue to cause some travel delays, particularly in the eastern United States. Atlanta at risk for showers and storms this afternoon and some delays. Temperatures are near 79. Delays are likely to and from Washington and Baltimore this afternoon due to showers and some thunderstorms. Highs near 78. Boston will be dealing with showers through the rest of the day. They'll end towards evening. Boston's highs near 73. Watch for showers and thunderstorms to end around the New Orleans area this afternoon. Temperatures in New Orleans near 81. Could have a few showers and thunderstorms causing problems to Seattle during the afternoon. High temperatures are going to be near 62. Chicago at risk for late-day showers and thunderstorms. The highs in Chicago around 83. Should be good, though, if you're traveling to or from St. Louis. Mostly sunny and 82 this afternoon. I'm Rob Carolyn, and that's your Bloomberg Travelers Forecast. 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
4: A new warning about starting, stopping, and switching between weight loss drugs. ABC's Jacqueline Lee.
10: Wegovy and Ozempic were the most common drugs people started on and the most common ones people switched to. The study authors say switching may reflect doctors adjusting treatment as newer weight loss drugs become available. Additional studies found that stopping GLP-1 medications does result in weight gain and backsliding of healthy heart goals, including blood pressure, blood sugar, and other health measures.
4: A study published in Open say about 3 in 4 adults who start a GLP-1 drug for weight loss no longer take it within a year. Investigators in New Mexico believe They know more about last week's hazardous material situation that sent more than two dozen people to the hospital.
11: Within minutes of walking into a house in the small town of Mountain Air, New Mexico, paramedics responding to a reported overdose noticed blurred vision and breathing trouble of their own. Carbon monoxide poisoning was a possibility,

0: But now Dr. Steve McLaughlin of the University of New Mexico Medical Center says
1: fentanyl is particularly dangerous because it requires only a tiny, tiny amount to cause an overdose.
0: Three people died after ingesting opioids. 20 first responders needed treatment from exposure to the patients. Jim Ryan, ABC News.
2: The New York Knicks are one game away from sweeping the Eastern Finals. If they beat the Cleveland Cavaliers tonight, it will be their first trip to the NBA Finals in 27 years. Chuck Sievertson, ABC News.
3: And I'm Erica Herskowitz in the Bloomberg Newsroom. Here are some of the stories we're watching. Global stocks approached record highs and oil is falling as U.S. officials signal they're close to a deal with Iran to reopen the Strait of Hormuz and restore oil flows. Secretary of State Marco Rubio says it's a work in progress.
4: We're still a work in progress. As I said, you know, we thought we might have some news last night, maybe today. I wouldn't read too much into it. It takes a little while to hear back. So we have what I think is a pretty solid thing on the table in terms of their ability to open up the straits, get the straits open, enter into a very real, significant, time-limited negotiation on the nuclear matters.
3: Rubio talking to reporters in New Delhi this morning as he continues his visit to India to talk trade and energy security. Brent crude's down nearly 5% at $98 a barrel. U.S. markets are closed for Memorial Day today, but stocks are still trading overseas. The FTSE in London closed ahead nearly 0.25%. The CAC in Paris up nearly 2%. The DAX in Germany 2% higher. And the Nikkei in Japan led a rally in Asia, closing above 65,000 for the first time. It was up 2.8%. The Hang Seng in Hong Kong added 0.8%. China's CSI 300 gained 1.5%. Shares in Delivery Hero surged 10% today in Germany following an $11.6 billion takeover by Uber this weekend, but investors are betting a higher price will be required to close a deal. Closer to home, National Economic Council Director Kevin Hassett says he's confident a further drop in oil prices when the war ends will create space for a Fed cut.
5: Again, we expect energy prices as soon as there's a deal to plummet. And when that happens, then there'll be a lot of room for the Fed to do the right thing at lower rates.
3: Kevin Hassett on Fox News. Pope Leo was joined by Anthropic co-founder Christopher Ola today at the Vatican to launch the first encyclical on AI, warning about its dangerous impacts.
6: Artificial intelligence now demands to be disarmed, freed from logics that turn it into an instrument of domination, exclusion, and death.
3: The pontiff says AI could accelerate the pace of conflicts, which adds to furious debate over how far AI models should be constrained. It also comes as Anthropic unveils Mythos, which has triggered anxiety across the globe over the past months. Global news 24 hours a day and whenever you want it with Bloomberg News Now. I'm Erica Herskowitz, and this is Bloomberg.
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15: 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I'm Joe Weisenthal.
16: And I'm Tracy Alloway.
15: Today you are listening to our conversation with Mariana Mazzucato, professor at University College London. We are talking about what makes good industrial policy in the age of AI.
16: When I think about a lot of Oddlots topics like AI or housing affordability or inequality, like cities, I think CityLab actually used this phrase at one point, but cities are really at the front line of all of those challenges, right? And trying to implement policy in that local level in a way that's like very easy to see and observe and also to judge.
15: Totally. Yeah, no, it's exactly right. And I think maybe there's something like, you know, it feels like to some extent the mayoral level of any governance is sort of
17: maybe the least ideological and the most, like, you know, we talked to the Baltimore mayor, for example, and so much of his theme was just like talking to other mayors, like what's working in your town, yeah. what's working in your city and what's not working and so forth. They all have such similar challenges. So many things have been like repeated, you know, one time after another.

0: that like they all can sort of speak the same language and all have the same issues.
1: Yeah, it's funny. You kind of get that local idea swapping at a mayoral level that I cannot imagine necessarily happening in national politics.
0: No.
1: Like, can you imagine Trump and Xi Jinping getting together and be like, oh, we implemented this really cool like national transportation program. Like, have you tried it?
0: Yeah. You know, when you hear like these stories, right, of a governor sometimes or a mayor will go to like another country. It's like, oh, we can like learn from what the city did on transit or whatever. But no, you don't really hear that the same way at the real national level, which is where a lot of our discussions tend to sit.
1: Absolutely.
0: Anyway, I'm really excited about today's episode. We're going to be speaking with a guest who I would say, like, since we've been doing Odd Lots, is actually one of the more frequently requested
1: requested.
0: And so it's sort of a failure on our part that, like, we just, like, never made it happen before. But yeah, someone who, like, really, like, whose whole career is, like, dedicated to a lot of Odd Lotsy themes.
1: Well, we waited until we could do it at Madrid.
0: Right. We didn't want to just like do it at any other random venue. Yes, it was all very strategically designed. So we really do have the perfect guest, someone that a lot of guests have wanted to listen to, hear from for a long time. We're going to be speaking with Mariana Mazzucato, professor at University College London, founder of the Institute for Public Purpose, author of several books sort of touching on these themes of technology, public sector, private sector, the roots of innovation, how these things actually get deployed. So, Professor Mazzucato, thank you so much for coming on Odd Lots. Thrilled
2: Great
0: to finally
2: to be
0: have
2: here.
0: You on.
2: Finally.
0: Finally. completely our fault for not having made it happen sooner. But why don't you just start, like, what are you doing here? What brings you to this particular conference? What attracts you here?
2: Well, first of all, I'm here also because the government of Spain is really kind of leading the way in many areas that I'm very interested in, especially the kind of new economic thinking that needs to underpin how we rethink government. And so I was meeting with both the prime minister and the minister for the economy, Carlos Cuerpo, about a council that we've just set up. It's called the Global Council for a Common Good Economy. Anyway, and besides that, I'm also here to speak at the Bloomberg City Labs event about this new public sector capability index that we've been developing with them as a partner, which is really about reinvesting inside the civil service so that they can really tackle those wicked complex problems instead of, you know, hiring Deloitte during COVID and giving them 1.5 million a day to do test and trace, which they failed at in the UK.
1: I definitely want to get you to go off on consultants. but before we do, like, when you meet with someone like the Prime Minister of Spain, what is it that they want to know from you? Like, what information or expertise are they seeking?
2: Right. Well, I'm actually quite lucky that my books actually get read by the Prime Minister. So usually what happens is that they've, especially the entrepreneurial state, which I, you know, wrote in 2013, that had quite a bit of an effect here. They even wrote a report called El Estado Emprendedor en España. And they really want to ask me, you know, what does that mean? What does it mean for actually even being able to fail, for example, right? Uh-huh. So venture capitalists are always bragging about all the failures that they had in order to get a success, you know, whereas as soon as a civil servant or a minister fails or a prime minister fails, front page of the papers. So they're very interested in the kind of narrative change, but also, well, the cultural change, but especially the theoretical underpinning within, say, a finance ministry or an economics ministry that needs to then accompany rethinking government. Because otherwise, if you continue to have the old economic models where we judge things by cost-benefit analysis, net present value, all these really static metrics, we would have never even bothered going to the moon, okay, first of all, in the 1960s, had we thought of it as a cost-benefit calculation. And so what should replace that, right?
1: So you mentioned the entrepreneurial state being published in 2013. And I feel like I need to emphasize this because, like, there has been this mind shift since the 2020 pandemic on industrial policy. And we kind of take it almost as a given, especially on this show, that there is a role for governments to play when it comes to innovation and entrepreneurialism. But you were there very early. Did you feel vindicated by the 2020 shift?
2: Well,

0: The NBA playoffs are underway, and now you can trade every game on Kalshi. 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
2: To have the old economic models where we judge things by cost-benefit analysis, net present value, all these really static metrics, we would have never even bothered going to the moon, okay, first of all, right. In the 1960s, had we thought of it as a cost-benefit calculation. And so what should replace that, right?
3: So you mentioned The Entrepreneurial State being published in 2013. And I feel like I need to emphasize this because like there has been this mind shift since the 2020 pandemic on industrial policy. And we kind of take it almost as a given, especially on this show, that there is a role for governments to play when it comes to innovation and entrepreneurialism. But you were there very early. Mm. Did you feel vindicated by the 2020 shift?
2: Well, I think there's a bit of a misunderstanding that just because government's spending a lot of money, investing a lot of money, whether it's the IRA or the Next Gen EU, $2 trillion recovery plan in Europe, that that means that industrial strategy is back or that, you know, government is being really strategic. It depends. And I mean, that's the whole point, right? You know, how are we actually framing it? Is it just a lot of tax incentives? Are we focused too much on sectors? To what degree is industrial strategy actually helping to create a more inclusive, sustainable, innovation-driven, you know, economy? Or is it just another wave of handouts and subsidies to particular sectors? And then we end up socializing risks and privatizing rewards. And also, I mean, I used to joke that the U.S. government has always had an industrial strategy, but, you know, pretended not to. And they've always talked the Jefferson talk, but acted the Hamilton talk or the Hamiltonian kind of more, you know, proactive government strategy. But by pretending that wasn't there, they kept a lot of things under the radar. And the joke bit is just that finally people understood what the hell it was talking about because of the musical, before the musical came out. Hamilton. Anyway, so I think that's really important to recognize that industrial strategy has always been there, except that in certain phases, including now in some countries, it's not really strategy in terms of being driven by public purpose, which, as you said, is the title in this Institute for Innovation and Public Purpose that I direct. It's been just kind of vertical strategies, focus on sectors, technologies, types of firms, right? The whole focus on small, medium enterprises.
4: Right.
2: So what I've been trying to do is to say, stop focusing on sectors, technologies, and firms. Focus on big problems, right? As bold as going to the moon and back in a short amount of
3: time. This is the mission idea,
2: the missions that then require sectoral support, but you're not getting support because you are a particular sector.
4: Yeah.
2: You're getting support if you're willing. So moving away from picking winners to picking the willing, if you're willing to work with government around these very difficult challenges, which could be as, I don't want to say simple, but as concrete as making sure that every child in a country has healthy, tasty, sustainable school lunch, right? Not just school lunch. That was the Reagan thing where he said ketchup is a vegetable so we can reduce the cost. We all had t-shirts of Reagan and ketchup, which was the vegetable, is what the t-shirt said. So having moonshots, even on something as simple as the cafeteria, that then requires innovation across many different areas. It requires government to wake up and not just have that be done, for example, from the Department of Education, you know, Department of Agriculture, Health, Education, Finance would work together on a moonshot of healthy, tasty, sustainable school lunch. So that interministerial coordination, which we saw during COVID, right? So we had the war room, the situation room, you know, the military, education, health, and so on together because we had these really difficult challenges. But as soon as COVID stops, we go back to very siloed ways of thinking.
4: As someone with two kids in the New York City public schools, I can absolutely confirm that the degree to which they associate the mayor with school lunch policy is extremely real. And they like talk about like, oh, we used to have these like really nice waffles or something. And then Eric Adams got rid of them or something. Like they're really like keyed in.
3: Single issue
4: Yeah. They're like really pay attention to the degree to which school lunch policy shifts with administration. Like this is like they're really

0: Yeah.
1: They really think, what is state capacity? We've been using this term for years on the podcast. And we're like, during COVID, we're like, you know, it took you know, a long time to stand up testing facilities for sense. And people's like, oh, we lack state capacity. But what is it? What's the definition?
0: So we actually distinguish between the word capacity, routines, kind of administrative routines, and then capabilities.
1: Okay.
0: So what states are often, what governments are often lacking are those kind of dynamic capabilities. So capacity partly is like literally, do you even have fiscal space? Do you have a budget?
1: Okay.
0: But also, how are you thinking about that budget in terms of do you, well, put it this way, capacity is, you know, number of people working in your administration, the budget that's been allocated, perhaps also the training, you know, that the civil service actually has, but capabilities are what you actually then do with it. Are you agile? Are you flexible? Are you able to pivot during COVID and actually start working in this more, again, interministerial way? Do you know how to work with others, right? Mm-hmm. You know, do you set up good partnerships or are they problematic partnerships? And also you were talking before about what you're learning here, which is fantastic, about how mayors can learn from each other, right? Have you invested in your ability to learn, to adapt? And so I think that latter, you know, this concept of dynamic capabilities is a much more complex area to be investing in. And the only reason you would do it is if you actually have a theory about government that is more than what traditional economists think about government, which is at best, well, at worst, get out of the way, at best, fix a market failure. Mm. So as soon as you say, actually, it's about shaping and co-creating a different type of economy and society that works for people and planet, then the question is, what does that mean for the capabilities that you need? If you're just fixing, then you just need a lot of bandages. And that's, in fact, what we get. We get very reactive, kind of filling the gap kind of policies.
2: Yeah, the pendulum constantly swinging back
0: exactly,
2: and forth.
0: Exactly. But I mean, capacity, of course, is essential. Without, you know, a budget and fiscal space, you can do nothing. That third category that I mentioned quickly, administrative routines, that's, you know, are you also, you know, do you have a stable environment where you can learn by doing? Because if you're constantly changing what you're doing, it's going to be hard to have a learning by doing dynamic. So those kind of administrative routines, I even see this in my university, where as soon as you get a lot of turnover, even those kind of basic routines aren't there.
2: Yeah.
0: But capability. So these three areas, capacity, routines, and capabilities, are equally important, but the capabilities are really what I find are lacking. And it goes back, as I was mentioning before, to the underlying economic dogma that has underpinned the way that we think about policy, government at different levels, that by design, not by coincidence, is reactive.
2: Have consultants become a substitute for state capacity / routine / administrative ability?
0: Right.
2: Like, I always wonder how we got to the point where consultants are so big anyway, because it feels like every time you hire a consultant, it's almost an admission of failure on your part to be able to do something, right? And nevertheless, it's a widely accepted practice across governments.
0: Yeah. So my last book actually was called The Big Con. So Con for Consulting. And the subtitle was How We've Weakened Businesses, Infantilized Our Governments, and Warped Our Economies, basically due to this consultification. I wouldn't blame the consultants. I mean, I actually blame governments, right? Like, why are you opening the door so wide to consultants? And it's fine to have advisors and some consultants. The problem is when they are actually doing the core tasks that government should do. Again, test and trace during COVID was a core task.
2: Stay tuned for more of our interview with Mariana Mazzucato, professor at University College London. We are talking about industrial policy in the age of AI. To hear the full conversation, subscribe to Oddlots wherever you get your podcasts. I'm Tracy Alloway.
1: And I'm Jill Weisenthal. And this is...
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5: This is Odd Lots on Bloomberg Radio. I'm Joe Weisenthal.
6: And I'm Tracy Alloway.
5: Today's episode is looking at what makes for good industrial policy in the current age. We are speaking with Mariana Mazzucato, professor at University College London.
6: Have consultants become a substitute for state capacity / routine / administrative ability?
7: Right.
6: Like, I always wonder how we got to the point where consultants are so big anyway, because it feels like every time you hire a consultant, it's almost an admission of failure on your part to be able to do something, right? And nevertheless, it's a widely accepted practice across governments.
7: Yeah. So my last book actually was called The Big Con. So Con for Consulting. And the subtitle was How We've Weakened Businesses, Infantilized Our Governments, and Warped Our Economies, basically due to this consultification. I wouldn't blame the consultants. I mean, I actually blame governments, right? Like, why are you opening the door so wide to consultants? And it's fine to have advisors and some consultants. The problem is when they are actually doing the core tasks that government should do. Again, test and trace during COVID was a core task. And so I think it really

0: stems from, I'd say, the 80s when we, you know, the kind of Reagan Thatcher years, if you want.
1: Where it always goes back to Reagan.
0: Yeah, but actually in the UK, for example, it even increased more during the Labour government. So it's not, it's not, you know, one party, but it did begin, I'd say, in the 80s with this kind of downsizing of governments, which then ironically cost them more. Because as soon as you start downsizing without really strategically thinking what you need and what you don't need, of course, you should trim the fat. There's no reason to have a, you know, a bloated government structure. But when it's done for ideological reasons and not strategic reasons, then, you know, ironically, then you end up not having those capabilities that you need as soon as you have a flood or, you know, Brexit or COVID. And so I think then what happens with the consultants is it's not their fault that they're invited in. I do think it's very problematic what they end up doing once they're in. So there's huge conflicts of interest. Well, the biggest conflict of interest being that they have no incentive really to make government better later because they would have no contracts. It'd be like having a therapist your whole life. That therapist is probably not very good.
2: Which is how the therapy model works.
1: Well, do you remember this came up in the episode we did about construction in New York and this idea that like one of the reasons it's so expensive and takes so long for like public funded projects is because consultants have no incentive to actually get the project done.
0: Yes. But also they're often working on both sides of the street, right? So they'll be, for example, consulting for, I don't know, a state-owned enterprise like Eskom in South Africa, as well as the Treasury, which should be regulating Eskom. So what we also argued was, you know, the first thing is start investing back inside government so you don't need so much consulting. But also when you do bring in the consultants, make sure the contracts actually embed learning within them and that you are also bringing in the right people. You know, if you have an oncology strategy, of course, you should get the top doctors and consultants and cancer to advise. So the other huge problem is that these consultants, when they're coming in, they often actually don't know very much and they end up really bothering the poor public servants that they end up emailing. Oh, would you mind telling me what you think about or sending me your, you know, plan that we can study? It's like, why are you even working with government if you don't have within the consulting companies that deep expertise, which, you know, I'm not saying this just because I'm an academic, but I don't think academics are used enough. You know, if you have a research center that's been thinking about climate change for the last 40 years, use them. Don't ask McKinsey, as Australia did, to design your climate strategy, which ended up, by the way, being terrible. So there is a bit of why is it that governments, A, don't invest in their own capacity and capabilities, and B, when they do go out there and look for the advisors and consultants, are kind of getting the ones that simply kind of provide a rubber stamp, right? Yeah. That makes them feel more secure. They haven't even done the homework to make sure they are getting the top people in the world to help advise them on doing, you know, difficult tasks.
2: Just to take the other side of the coin. So recently in New York City, it was, I don't know, I think scandal is too strong of a word, but there were a lot of headlines about how much the city had paid consultants for working on redesigning the trash collection system in the city. And on the one hand, it's like trash collection, core city function. Why'd you have to bring in a consultant? On the other hand, reimagining the trash collection system is like, that's a one-time thing. So maintaining it, implementing it, servicing it. Okay, that's like a permanent government function.
0: Those are the routines.
2: But the actual, like, okay, we have to do a redesign.
0: Yeah.
2: That is that necessarily something that, like, we need to have in-house in government, the capacity? Because do you want to permanently have that muscle? Because that's a one-shot thing. Doesn't that, like, to me, that makes sense as a time to bring
1: people
2: in a consultant.
1: People also argue for something like that, there's a value to having an external viewpoint, right?
2: Yeah, that makes sense. Like, there's a, like, the redesign, that's like a one-time job. Like, to me, I was like, all right, that doesn't seem crazy to bring in a third party to, like, help figure out what that plan is.
0: Exactly. So that's the myth, right? That somehow we're talking about either government does everything, right? Or even nationalize everything, or it does nothing and it privatizes and brings in the consultants. So the truth is obviously somewhere in the middle. So of course, you're absolutely right. Government doesn't have to have all those skills. It definitely needs the skills to know who to work with outside of government, but it also needs to even understand that kind of outside landscape to even think about what might we need, how might we start developing a strategy that reimagines, say, the trash collection process. So that's why I talk about missions. So when, you know, NASA wanted to go to the moon and back in a short amount of time, they didn't say we're going to do it all by ourselves. And they also didn't say we're just going to do it with the aerospace sector, right? They said we're going to have to work with so many different private sector people. They ended up working with something like 400,000 people in the private sector. They said we have a lot of problems, but we don't know the solutions, but we're going to set very clearly a direction for working with the private sector in a problem-oriented way. So the first thing they did was change procurement, you know, government purchasing. purchasing is often like 30% of a government's

0: budget. It's a very important part of their budget, whether it's Barbados, a small island state, or the U.S., a very large government. Procurement is there. How are we using it? So they realized they had the wrong type of procurement. It was just, again, minimizing costs. It was cost plus procurement. They changed it to outcomes-oriented procurement, and they started to ask themselves, what are the outcomes that we need? We need to figure out, how are the astronauts going to go to the bathroom? Right, which, by the way, was just a problem again with Artemis. The toilet always a problem up in space. What are they going to eat? What are they going to wear? How will we communicate with them? And it was the solutions to those problems that happened within mainly, not only private sector institutions, with NASA's also kind of leading investment, but especially leading kind of thought process of what the problems were that ended up getting us camera phones, foil blankets, home insulation, software, so many different innovations across many different sectors, aerospace, nutrition, materials, electronics. That itself is what we're talking about, right? So whether it's going to the moon, whether it's trash collection, whether it's school meals, whether it's, you know, getting prepared for the next pandemic, which unfortunately the science tells us will happen. How are we even thinking within government in a problem-oriented way, a solutions-oriented way? And this, by the way, is why the CityLab conference is so wonderful and Bloomberg's government innovation team is so important for so many cities, is because they then share their experiences of solving problems. Mm-hmm. And then they ask, and we're trying to help them do this with this Public Sector Capability Index, what did we learn along the way that we were missing? Where were the bottlenecks? What can we do better? But especially in terms of that flexibility, adaptability, willingness to experiment, right? Remember what Kennedy said, we're doing it because it's hard, not because it's easy. Yet all the words and policy papers are about making things easier, facilitating. I'm Italian, facile. We're in Spain, facile, right? So if you're facilitating someone, it's not going to be a good contract. If you're de-risking someone, it's not going to be a good contract. If you're simply enabling, facilitating, fixing, it's going to be a very bad public-private relationship.
1: Just going back to consultants for a second, and I think this is actually relevant to the discussion of having cooperation among like different parts of the government on big projects. But how much of the consultancy fetish just has to do with diffusing responsibilities? Yeah. So I always think back to the old saying about the purchasing manager thing. You'll never get fired for buying IBM right? Like, how much of it is just like, well, you know, I did my best. I hired McKinsey. What more can I do? If it goes wrong, it's McKinsey's fault.
2: Accountability thing.
0: Yeah, absolutely. Absolutely. So that's a really important point, because, you know, one problem is when government doesn't have those capabilities for the reasons we said before. Another is, even when they have it, why are they not using it? Australia, again, is an interesting example, because they had really interesting capability within government with their innovation agency, CSIRO, and yet they gave this massive contract to McKinsey to do their climate strategy. And it's absolutely about diffusing that responsibility, but also because of the culture we have, again, within government, where if they do make mistakes, unlike in the entrepreneurial ecosystems and, you know, VC and so on, we don't accept that. But it's also in the private sector, right? So we also talk in the book about the consultification of management, basically. And there as well, you know, if you're going to be doing a merger or downsizing or a massive share buyback scheme, isn't it great if you have, you know, McKinsey told us to do it?
1: Yeah.
0: So also just not taking on, I mean, it's kind of cowardly, right? Like, you're not kind of owning your decisions. I do think it's different in government. I think that, you know, changing that culture, having more gov labs like they have in Chile. And so that idea that what we need is kind of a laboratory within government, but also between governments, I think is really important. By the way, the head of procurement in NASA, Ernest Brackett, in the 60s with the Apollo program, not only did he help change the procurement policy of NASA, but he also said, we got to watch out. There's too many consultants in these corridors. And his exact quote was, if this continues, we will get captured by brochuremanship. He didn't say we don't want to work with the private sector, right? He said we won't know how to work with the private sector. So it's not not working with others. It's working smartly with them.
2: So this gets to the sort of one of the big questions of the day, obviously, and that is AI, right? How should we be, how are you thinking about AI? Should governments first decide, like, what is our mission for this? What missions could it theoretically enable? Like, does this feel different than other endeavors? We obviously know a lot of public sector money is going to wind its way up in AI, and already has a lot of innovation. Yeah. It already has. But how are you? Does this fit? Is this different? Talk to us about how you think about this particular moment of extreme sort of technological ambition.
0: Right. I mean, there's so much to say. So first, the investments that went into what we call today artificial intelligence, including, you know, LLM models, language models, speech recognition, dates, you know, decades. And like so many other areas that was led by government. So if you look at even DARPA, which, as you know, was the lead investor

0: the internet. It came from problems mainly in the military industrial complex that then required ultimately what we're calling artificial intelligence today. What's very scary today, what makes today different with AI, is that that's not really necessarily going to be true much longer. Why? Because these massive economic rents, and I call them rents, not profits, so excess profits in excess of what these companies actually did, because we privatized all the rewards from this massive social and collectively created value in this area, they have so much money, right? Trillions, not billions, trillions. The salaries they are paying to the top researchers in universities, both public and private universities, and to people who used to work in the NASAs, the DARPAs, the COFOs in Chile, they are going now to work in these companies. And that hemorrhaging of talent, of top research expertise, I don't think people are talking about this enough. It literally is the biggest change.
1: More to come from our conversation on what makes good industrial policy in the age of AI. We're speaking with Mariana Mazzucato, professor at University College London. I'm Tracy Alloway.
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4: ABC News, I'm Chuck Sievertson. President Trump on Memorial Day laying a wreath at the Tomb of the Unknown Soldier at Arlington National Cemetery in Washington. There are reports of some progress, but no deal yet between the U.S. and Iran to reopen the Strait of Hormuz, which is keeping oil and gasoline prices high. ABC's Ian Pannell in Tel Aviv.
5: I think, actually, Iranian and Trump administration officials are, to some extent, on the same hymn sheet, in that they're saying, look, there has been agreement on a number of issues, and that things are proceeding well.
4: Gas Buddy says drivers in at least 14 states are facing new record gasoline prices for Memorial Day. Fire officials in Southern California say a crew has cooled the temperature of the toxic chemical inside the damaged tank at an aircraft plant in Garden Grove, and pressure has been released through a crack in the top. There's no longer a threat of a major explosion. This is ABC News.
6: And I'm Erica Herskowitz in the Bloomberg Newsroom. Here are some of the stories we're watching. Global stocks approached record highs and oil is falling as U.S. officials signal they're close to a deal with Iran to reopen the Strait of Hormuz and restore oil flows. Secretary of State Marco Rubio says it's a work in progress.
7: We're still a work in progress. As I said, you know, we thought we might have some news last night, maybe today. I wouldn't read too much into it. It takes a little while to hear back. So we have what I think is a pretty solid thing on the table in terms of their ability to open up the straits, get the straits open, enter into a very real, significant, time-limited negotiation on the nuclear matters.
6: Rubio talking to reporters in New Delhi this morning as he continues his visit to India to talk trade and energy security. Brent crude's down nearly 5% at $98 a barrel. U.S. markets are closed for Memorial Day today, but stocks are still trading overseas. The FTSE in London closed ahead nearly a quarter of a percent. The CAC in Paris up nearly 2%. The DAX in Germany 2% higher. And the Nikkei in Japan led a rally in Asia, closing above 65,000 for the first time. It was up 2.8%. The Hang Seng in Hong Kong added 0.8%. China's CSI 300 gained 1.5%. Shares in Delivery Hero surged 10% today in Germany following an $11.6 billion takeover by Uber this weekend, but investors are betting a higher price will be required to close a deal. Closer to home, National Economic Council Director Kevin Hassett says he's confident a further drop in oil prices when the war ends will create space for a Fed cut.
8: Again, we expect energy prices as soon as there's a deal to plummet. And when that happens, then there'll be a lot of room for the Fed to do the right thing at lower rates.
6: Kevin Hassett on Fox News. Pope Leo was joined by Anthropic co-founder Christopher Ola today at the Vatican to launch the first encyclical on AI, warning about its dangerous impacts.
9: Artificial intelligence now demands to be disarmed, freed from logics that turn it into an instrument of domination, exclusion, and death.
6: The pontiff says AI could accelerate the pace of conflicts, which adds to furious debate over how far AI models should be constrained. It also comes as Anthropic unveils Mythos, which has triggered anxiety across the globe over the past months. Global news 24 hours a day and whenever you want it with Bloomberg News Now.
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1: 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And on TuneIn's Classic Rock Hits, you'll find only the best in high-octane awesomeness. 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
7: And I'm Tracy Alloway.
6: On today's show, we are discussing the public sector's role in fostering technological innovation. We're speaking with Mariana Mazzucato, professor at University College London. The thing, like, at one point, I mean, I don't think it actually panned out that great for them, but didn't Uber hire the entire Carnegie Mellon robotics team in one fell swoop? I think they did. I think when they were doing self-driving car technology, they just wrote a check for the entire faculty of the CMU robotics team. And it was just like
8: but
6: that.
8: Not enough people are talking about this. Yeah. So it's very hard to govern a process for good ethically and so on if you don't understand it. Mm-hmm. So if this talent is in fact leaving these publicly financed institutions, even private universities, most of the research, as you know, has been funded by NSF and so on. Once they leave and the knowledge is so concentrated in these few AI companies, I don't think we've thought about that enough. But sorry, just the other thing is, I mean, just coming back to your question, which I don't think I answered properly. Yes, of course, government should be thinking because of its at least a democratically elected government, right? This is different for dictatorships, what we would expect from them. But we would expect governments to make sure that any big change, large kind of opportunities around technological change are done in ways that are, again, good for people and planet, right? But that requires not only that capacity that, as I mentioned, is being decimated, but also a certain type of regulation, which is making sure we even understand the process of, for example, how algorithms are currently being designed and whether we have a situation like Shoshana Zuboff in her great book, Surveillance Capitalism. She says, you think you're searching Google for free, they're searching you for free. You know, that could have been avoided, right, through the design of the algorithms. And given that the algorithms initially, at least, were publicly financed, there is this issue of how do we, in a pre-distributive way, instead of kind of ex post with redistribution or regulation or market fixing, think about innovation collaborations that have some of these really important

0: ethical concerns thought about upfront. And an example of this would be during COVID, where, you know, the vaccines were not the mission. The mission was to allow these vaccines to be produced and available globally, given it was a global health pandemic. We were all better off if the world was, you know, vaccinated. And yet only one of the vaccines, the one that was the collaboration between Oxford University and AstraZeneca, had that kind of conditionality about what good looks like at the start in terms of how they collaborated. So it was the publicly financed researchers, Oxford is a state school, that put that as a condition with their relationship with AstraZeneca, that they would share the knowledge, that they would join the patent pool, keep costs and prices low. So more of that.
1: Every time I hear, you know, Tracy, like someone talk about studying AI in college and like their professors, I'm like, that's great, but why are those professors not in the private sector making 100 times? I mean, many of them are, but I'm always like amazed that given how much money
2: people
1: is
2: leave
1: in
2: money
1: AI,
2: on the table.
1: Yeah, there's like, what are you doing at a university? You're probably making 10 times
0: money.
1: But
0: where did that money come from? Right. This is the issue, right? So this money that's being used to pay these very large salaries that you're talking about, it's very important to recognize that that didn't come about because of, you know, early on this amazing kind of entrepreneurship and all the knowledge was in these companies. Yeah. They gathered that knowledge. Now they're using it. Of course, they're pushing the frontier. Of course, they're doing research. But that idea of also making sure that companies are not earning in excess, right? So why did the public purse not benefit in those early days? Why are they evading so much tax? I mean, literally, in so many countries, paying almost no tax. You know, also labor exploitation in the case of Amazon. You know, you don't hear it from me. You hear it from all sorts of different investigations, even during COVID, by the way, that they wouldn't even put the ambulances apparently outside the warehouse. I don't know. I've read that. I'm not sure if it's true. But anyway, the point is that they're, you know, what does a good company look like? And how does that then affect the returns that they're earning? And what is a just return versus these excess returns that now are being used to, you know, hire in?
2: You know, you mentioned the black box of the algorithms, which I think is a really interesting point. And we did an episode with the CTO of Goldman Sachs recently, and we asked him, like, Goldman Sachs is a highly regulated bank. When you have bank supervisors who go in and want to understand your AI system, what are they actually understanding? Do they like understand the underlying code that's driving the algorithm? And the answer was, well, no, not really. You can't expect them to understand all that stuff. It's more about having the right controls in place that prevent the algo from running amok. And so my question is, with AI, where we have a lot of experts, highly paid experts and engineers in the private sector developing all this new stuff versus a shrinking body of government officials, like, what should our expectation be about how much they understand this technology?
0: Right. Well, it actually comes back also to that previous point. Do you need all that expertise inside?
2: Yeah.
0: Or also, how do you regulate this in such a way that also stimulates more innovation? Because you don't want to put a cap on the innovation just by over-regulating it. This is where, by the way, I disagree with the abundance theorem, which makes it sound like, you know, there's all these opportunities out there and it was regulation and too much planning and too many conditions that kind of hurt that, which I think actually corporate governance and shareholder value maximization has really actually stifled the opportunities that we have today. So they don't have to, of course, understand the algorithms, but they do need to do exactly as you said, like we do with climate, right? Where there's climate disclosures, we need to know what it is that we want to be disclosed. In fact, we have a project that we just did, that we just finished with, do you know Tim O'Reilly? So it was Tim and myself with a grant from the Omidyar Foundation, a project we called Algorithmic Rents, and how to reduce these rents and how we're designing algorithms also through disclosures. So we thought about what would be the equivalent of AI-related disclosures that could do exactly as you said, be almost the equivalent of what banks now have to do, but also companies have to do around kind of ESG kind of metrics.
2: Interesting.
0: And so, I mean, the project is still, you know, underway. And what we want is actually to find kind of a coalition of AI companies that would be willing to think about this with us. But that assumes, right, that there's also enough of the science, as there has been with climate change, which said this is an urgent problem. And unless we fix it now, we're going to reach a tipping point where there's no coming back. That's really when things started to change around the climate disclosures. We haven't, for some reason, reached that yet, even though there's such a link also, by the way, between AI and climate, like in terms of these data centers guzzling, you know, like for every, you know, ChatGPT search you do, apparently it's like using a bottle of water, like the small plastic bottles of water. Like that's literally how much we're using. And yet you know, we're not making that kind of systemic understanding of, you know, AI problems and how they are connected to climate and water problems and so on. And that requires, again, government not just having an indicator like GDP to think about, but a dashboard, mm-hmm. right? When you're driving your car, if you had one number, you know, how much gas you have or how fast you're going, you would crash it. So what does a dashboard look like, you know, for government that would allow it to make sure it's on track to making sure that also with the evolution of technology, it's thinking about these kind of more systemic features and not just thinking about it as innovation policy.
1: Just from a pure sort of history of technology standpoint, mm-hmm. does AI feel different?
0: I think it definitely fits with the kind of characteristics of a general purpose technology in the sense that it really does kind of change everything. However, there's also a lot of kind of myths around that, a kind of a bubble in terms of how we're thinking, not only in terms of the financial market bubble around it, but, you know, just like with electricity, it took about 30 years for it to actually really affect how governments were operating. Similarly, with the internet, you'll remember when Robert Solow was saying, you know, there's computers everywhere except in the productivity statistics.
1: Yeah.
0: I think we're still very early in the phase with AI in terms of it having a really meaningful impact on improving. Again, coming back yeah. to the point about problems, right?
1: Yeah.
0: This ultimately
1: yeah.
0: should be helping us solve problems. Which problems is AI really helping us to solve in a systemic way that can scale, that there's learning between governments? We're definitely using AI. Is it actually helping us,
1: yeah.
0: you know, solve some of the biggest problems of our time? Again, health problems, climate problems. Surely there's some of that. But until we manage this process, until we govern it, both ethically, but also in a way that is with government instead of kind of, you know, sidetracking government in order to extract these mega rents, then we're going to have a huge problem.
2: Why do you think that hasn't happened yet, or governments mm-hmm. haven't stepped in faster? Because I do think AI is kind of unusual in the sense that, like, you know, you have people like Sam Altman who will say very publicly in interviews, like, yeah, this creates a lot of negative externalities and society is going to have to figure out how to deal with this. And governments are going to have to figure out how to actually best deploy this technology. OpenAI published a big industrial policy document, which, again, I think is kind of unusual to previous technological developments. And yet governments seem kind of slow. I don't want to generalize too much, but many governments seem kind of slow to get in and really yeah. start shaping what they want to do with AI.
0: Yeah. I mean, I think, again, it seems like I'm saying the same thing, but I really, it's because I believe in it. This technology on its own will not solve anything. If it's accompanied by a strong, for example, health system that with AI thinking about health problems, then I can see that being absolutely revolutionary. And in fact, I once heard a really interesting discussion between Nandan Nilekani, you know, that's an incredible entrepreneur of computer systems. He was one of the co-founders of Infosys in India, and Eric Schmidt at one of these dialogues we have in Bellagio, this beautiful villa in Lake Como run by the Rockefeller Foundation. And we had kind of Eric Schmidt on the one hand saying, you know, in the future, all we're going to really need is an app, a health app, and that's going to be fine. And Nandan Nilekani, who really is one of the biggest innovators around computing, was like, what? Like, let me tell you, in India, without a proper health system, no matter how many apps you have, yeah. we will continue to have misery. And so it's not one or the other, but what you need is more people like Nandan who think about what is the relationship between, you know, the power of AI and the structure of a health system, and who's thinking about that. And if we do have at the same time, not just austerity, but this, you know, kind of dumbing down of what we think government is for, so even the health systems we have are not kind of, you know, fit for purpose, then I don't see any sort of future of AI kind of helping us with health problems. And by the way, just look at water. I mean, like 55% of the global food system right now is at risk because of how we're treating the global hydrological cycle. You know, biodiversity loss also in the Amazon is affecting droughts and floods in other parts of the world. That's a huge problem. To what degree are we really using AI to, you know, fix that problem?
2: Yeah.
0: Not much. So it's also about where we're putting kind of the emphasis. And for that, I think we do need these moonshots, government-led, working with the private sector, and again, using the power of AI, well-regulated, to solve very concrete problems.
2: Yeah, Joe, I was thinking about this specifically related to healthcare recently, because I've seen a bunch of startups that are saying they're going to simplify the billing process for hospitals. Mm. And then you also know that there are a bunch of insurance companies that are also using AI. And it's like, well, if we're just going to have more
1: computers debating with computers.
2: Yeah, exactly. Yeah. And like, if the system itself doesn't change, nothing's going to improve.
1: Right. Mm. No, I've totally thought about the same thing where it just like feels like we're going to have this arms race where right. it's like my bot will argue with your bot. And then the only entities that make any money are
0: the bots,
1: the bot makers, the bot makers. Yeah. All right, Professor Matsukato, thank you so much. Great to finally catch up with you. It took us all like randomly being in the same
0: Sorry
1: location in Madrid,
0: so
1: but thank you so much
0: pleasure.
1: For thank you so much for coming on Oddbots.
0: Thank you so much for having me.
2: This has been Oddbots on Bloomberg Radio. I'm Tracy Alloway.
1: And I'm Joe Wozenthal.
2: To hear the rest of this episode and all of our other interviews, be sure to subscribe to Oddbots wherever you get your podcasts. Thanks for listening.
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4: From ABC News, I'm Chuck Sievertson. President Trump on Memorial Day laying a wreath at the tomb of the unknown soldier at Arlington National Cemetery in Washington. There are reports of some progress, but no deal yet between the

0: of how we're treating the global hydrological cycle. You know, biodiversity loss also in the Amazon is affecting droughts and floods in other parts of the world. That's a huge problem. To what degree are we really using AI to, you know, fix that problem?
1: Yeah.
0: Not much. So it's also about where we're putting kind of the emphasis. And for that, I think we do need these moonshots, government-led, working with the private sector, and again, using the power of AI, well-regulated, to solve very concrete problems.
1: Yeah, Joe, I was thinking about this specifically related to healthcare recently, because I've seen a bunch of startups that are saying they're going to simplify billing process for hospitals. Mm. And then you also know that there are a bunch of insurance companies that are also using AI. And it's like, well, if we're just going to have more
2: computers debating with computers.
1: Yeah, exactly. Yeah. And like, if the system itself doesn't change, nothing's going to improve.
2: Right. Mm. No, I've totally thought about the same thing where it just like feels like we're going to have this arms race where it's like my bot will argue with your bot. And then the only entities that make any money are
1: the bots.
2: The bot makers. Yeah. All right. Professor Matsukato, thank you so much. Great to finally catch up with you. It took us all like randomly being in the same location in Madrid. But thank you so much for coming on Oddbots.
0: Thank you so much for having me.
1: This has been Oddbots on Bloomberg Radio. I'm Tracy Alloway.
2: And I'm Joe Wiesenthal.
1: To hear the rest of this episode and all of our other interviews, be sure to subscribe to Oddbots wherever you get your podcasts. 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
4: From ABC News, I'm Chuck Sievertson. President Trump on Memorial Day laying a wreath at the tomb of the unknown soldier at Arlington National Cemetery in Washington. There are reports of some progress, but no deal yet between the U.S. and Iran to reopen the Strait of Hormuz, which is keeping oil and gasoline prices high. The U.S. is demanding Iran hand over its enriched uranium. ABC's Ian Pannell in Tel Aviv.
5: Iran still has that material despite all the bombing. It still retains the ability to cascade centrifuges, in other words, make more uranium. And that is a sticking point. President Trump and his administration seem to be saying, well, Iran will hand over that highly enriched uranium. Iran so far saying there's absolutely no agreement on the nuclear issue.
6: According to Gas Buddy, drivers in at least 14 states are facing new record gas prices for Memorial Day. They're surpassing the highs set back in 2022. And collectively, Americans are paying $2 billion more on gas this holiday weekend compared to last year.
4: ABC's Elizabeth Schulze. Good news for tens of thousands evacuated in Orange County, California. Fire officials say a crew has managed to lower the risk of a major explosion at a damaged toxic chemical tank at an aircraft plant in Garden Grove. ABC's Alex Stone in Los Angeles.
7: They finally got firefighters up to the tank overnight in what they described as being a very high-risk operation, getting firefighters in there. They got up on the tank and they confirmed that a crack on the top of it, that it had allowed the pressure inside the tank to vent out the top of it, bringing down the threat of a catastrophic explosion.
4: Give yourself more time to drive today, says ABC's Rena Roy.
8: This is a record-breaking travel weekend we are talking about, right? You'll definitely want to give yourself some extra time at the airports, especially if you're going to be in any of the top domestic destinations this weekend. The top five we are talking about are Orlando, Seattle, New York, Las Vegas, and Miami.
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10: Showers and thunderstorms will continue to cause some travel delays, particularly in the eastern United States. Atlanta at risk for showers and storms this afternoon and some delays. Temperatures are near 79. Delays are likely to and from Washington and Baltimore this afternoon due to showers and some thunderstorms. Highs near 78. Boston will be dealing with showers through the rest of the day. They'll end towards evening. Boston's highs near 73. Watch for showers and thunderstorms to end around the New Orleans area this afternoon. Temperatures in New Orleans near 81. Could have a few showers and thunderstorms causing problems to Seattle during the afternoon. High temperatures are going to be near 62. Chicago at risk for late-day showers and thunderstorms. The highs in Chicago around 83. Should be good, though, if you're traveling to or from St. Louis. Mostly sunny and 82 this afternoon. I'm Rob Carolyn, and that's your Bloomberg Travelers Forecast. 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
4: A suicide bomber blowing up their explosives-packed vehicle near a railway track.

0: track as a passenger train passed, leaves 23 people dead, over 70 others hurt in Pakistan, officials say. A small plane collided with a paraglider over Austria, shredding the pilot's parachute and forcing her to deploy her reserve chute. ABC's Will Reeve.
1: Some online finding the video hard to believe. One commenter posting, "When you hope it's AI." The scary situation all too real for Sabrina, who was able to land safely.
0: Pope Leo speaking out about artificial intelligence. ABC's Tom Sufi Burridge.
2: Pope Leo writing, quote, "We are truly experiencing an eclipse of the sense of what it means to be human," and warning of, quote, "the unbridled promotion and implementation of technology at the expense of human dignity and the damage caused when chatbots and other technologies exploit our need for human relationships." Leo also offering solutions, calling for government regulation and better protection for workers impacted by AI.
0: In a galaxy very close to home, this money update from ABC's Jim Ryan.
3: The first Star Wars movie to hit the big screen in 7 years, Mandalorian and Grogu, took in $82 million in domestic ticket sales through its first 3 days in theaters. That's more than industry watchers were anticipating, but the lowest opening weekend box office for any Star Wars title released by ABC News parent company, Disney.
0: ABC's Jim Ryan. Stock markets are closed for Memorial Day. Chuck Sievertson, ABC News.
4: And I'm Erica Herskowitz in the Bloomberg Newsroom. Here are some of the stories we're watching. Oil keeps falling as the U.S. makes progress toward a deal with Iran to reopen the Strait of Hormuz. Brent crude now down more than 5% at $98 a barrel, and global stocks are surging. The FTSE in London closed ahead nearly a quarter of a percent. The CAC in Paris up nearly 2%. The DAX in Germany 2% higher. And the Nikkei in Japan led a rally in Asia, closing above 65,000 for the first time. It was up 2.8%. The Hang Seng in Hong Kong added 0.8%. China's CSI 300 gained 1.5%. U.S. markets are closed for Memorial Day. Inflation will be in focus in the U.S. in the week ahead. Bloomberg's Andrew O'Day has a preview.
5: This week, we get the monthly price measure that's most favored by the Fed Reserve, including its freshly sworn-in new chief, Kevin Warsh. The Commerce Department's April PCE, Personal Consumption Expenditures Price Index, is forecast to have increased just over 0.4% from the month before and 3.2% from the year before, as food prices held their earlier increases and gasoline prices continued rising throughout the month. Andrew O'Day, Bloomberg Radio.
4: And Pope Leo was joined by Anthropic co-founder Christopher Ola today at the Vatican to launch the first encyclical on AI, warning about its dangerous impacts.
6: Artificial intelligence needs to be disarmed. The word is strong, I know, but deliberately chosen because this moment needs words capable of attracting attention, awakening consciences, and indicating paths forward for humanity.
4: The pontiff says AI could accelerate the pace of conflicts, which adds to the furious debate over how far AI models should be constrained. Ola says the two share common ground.
7: In conversations we at Anthropic have had with faith leaders and cultural leaders, we have found one shared and deeply held conviction. If this technology is coming, it must go well for our common home and for the children to come.
4: The conversation comes as Anthropic unveils Mythos, an AI tool that can identify unknown flaws in IT systems, which has triggered anxiety across the globe over the past months. Global news 24 hours a day and whenever you want it with Bloomberg News Now. I'm Erica Herskowitz, and this is Bloomberg.
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14: I'm Barry Ritholtz. You're listening to Masters in Business on Bloomberg Radio. My extra special guest today is Sungyi Yoon. She is the founder and managing partner at Principal Venture Partners, an AI-focused venture capital firm. Previously, she was president and chief strategy officer at NCSoft, a gaming company, where she led the AI transformation of the company in both game development and business operations. She served under multiple presidents as South Korea's Presidential Advisory Council for Science and Technology. She's a member of the National Academy of Engineering of Korea. She's a member of the Massachusetts Institute of Technology Corporation, the advisory board for the Center for Asia Pacific Policy. She was named a young global leader by the World Economic Forum and one of 50 women to watch in business by the Wall Street Journal. Her book, Push Play, Gaming for a Better World, explores the significance of play on innovation and numerous industries. Song Yi Yoon, welcome to Bloomberg.
12: Thank you. Thank you so much for having me today.
14: That is quite a CV I went through. Let's roll back, though, to where it all began. You get a bachelor's in science from Korea's Advanced Institute of Science and Technology, and then a PhD in computational neuroscience from MIT. That's such a fascinating area. What was the original career plan?
12: That's a very good question. I think growing up in South Korea, I didn't know what are the career options that I had. I just really enjoyed learning science and engineering subject. So when I was young, I realized for some people, singing is very natural.
14: Uh-huh.
12: Some people, dancing is natural. I cannot sing. I cannot dance. But speaking to computers and programming was very natural to me. So I started programming when I was 9, and that led me to major in electrical engineering as an undergrad at KAIST. And along the way, I realized I just wanted to become a better engineer because I was as an engineering student. To be a better engineer, you need to understand how human brain works. So, for example, I was studying signal processing algorithm, and those signal processing algorithms are look best to your eyes when it's not necessarily mathematically the best, but take into consideration what frequency is most sensitive to human eyes. So understanding human brain and human perception will enable you to become a better engineer. So I was kind of exploring what would be the subject or kind of the major that I can pursue to have a better, good understanding of both engineering and human and brain and perception. That was that led me to study computational neuroscience at MIT.
14: So computational neuroscience isn't so much about using computers to understand people as opposed to understanding neuroscience to create better software, better interfaces, better human interaction with technology. Is that fair?
12: Exactly. Yeah, that's right.
14: Huh. So pretty fascinating. Early in your career, you're at McKinsey for a few years, and then you eventually move into SK Telecom. Tell us your focus at both places.
12: Yeah. So, I think after my PhD, I wanted to go into the, instead of staying in academia, I wanted to go into the business world. And going to McKinsey was the kind of a best way to transition from being a PhD student to go into the real world. So it was a really fascinating experience for me. Very fast-paced, able to work with big conglomerates and the leaders of the businesses and in the areas of strategy and corporate finance, etc. And SK was one of the firm's clients. And I don't want to date myself. It was a time that everyone was rushing into 3G rollout, if you remember.
14: Oh, sure.
12: It was an interesting transition, just like we see today, because in 2G, telecommunication is all about voice communication. Mm-hmm. In 3G, what was promised was data transmission, including videos and images and high fidelity audios.
14: If I'm remembering correctly, it was voice and text, and then it was image and some video.
12: Right.
14: And then eventually, what was it, 4G or 5G was full internet?
12: Right. Yeah, that's right. So telcos are one of the big CapEx investors in making that transition. And we're thinking about how we can do the content delivery in the most personalized content delivery was one of the challenges that requires artificial intelligence and like a data-driven delivery system

0: So I thought that was an interesting challenge to take on. So I moved to SK Telecom to lead that effort.
1: And then you end up at NCSoft, where you're president and chief strategy officer. I'm curious what those experiences taught you, not just about corporate governance and culture, but just these big institutions that tend to have legacy technology. You know, there tends to be some group that really wants to move forward rapidly and adapt all the latest, greatest tech. And then another group that, hey, this is expensive. What's the ROI in this? How did you find yourself navigating a big telecom like SK or a smaller, more nimble gaming company like NCSoft?
0: Yeah, I mean, that's a really great question. I mean, I think it's learned to be persistent and resilient and patient. In both places, I was criticized for suggesting something that was not the norm at the time. So for example, when I was at NCSoft, one of the things that it was very obvious to me was it was full of data. In gaming, the businesses and offered in a digitized form, you have transaction data, you have a behavior data of the gamers and everything. So it was possible to do a lot of things in a data-driven way, which is very kind of not today. It's a lot of the companies are doing it, but back then it was not very common to have understanding in both gaming business and as well as kind of AI and kind of data-driven business process modeling. So when I suggested things like, let's do a small thing like churn prediction, because you can see the customer player behavior within the game and see how much they're engaged, and you can predict if that player is about to churn out or continue with a game, and some kind of interventions could help them stay engaged with the game. So that was application areas that I identified, which could be very straightforward. But then I was told, there was a strong pushback from the developers and even the business people. They said, "Oh, you are saying it because you don't understand the gaming business. You're not a heavy gamer enough or whatever." I mean, so,
1: but you understand, hey, it costs us this much to acquire a client or a gamer.
0: Exactly.
1: And if we see this behavior, a high percentage of those folks are tapping out.
0: Right.
1: What can we do to keep them in paying monthly fees?
0: Right, exactly. Yeah. So even with the very clear data and the case presented, it was not an easy task to have get everyone's buy-in. But I think it gradually just the reason I kind of mentioned that tangible example, it was a small, very tangible area that we can apply to technology. And once you show the success, I think there is a gradually one by one we're able to adopt, integrate that into our business process to end up having a large AI lab that does all of those things in a more centralized way.
1: So what I'm hearing from you is a very systems-oriented framework, both for gaming and telecom.
0: Right.
1: I know the big mobile companies in the U.S. are constantly fighting their own churn rate. So having a top-down systems approach sounds like you could be really proactive in terms of maintaining clients. You would think there's buy-in from everybody, but it sounds like there's a little salesmanship involved to get everybody behind that approach.
0: Right.
1: So let's talk a little bit about what's going on in the world of AI. I've heard you discuss various things that are just short-term hype. How do you figure out when you're evaluating an AI system, either for an investment or just to use the technology in a company? How do you figure out what's valuable and what's just hype? What are you looking at?
0: I mean, I think we talk a lot about hype cycle and kind of bubble being built up in this kind of AI era, but I think it's not unheard of. I mean, in every platform shift, there was overcapacity built, not just in AI infrastructure, but it happened with internet, like fiber optics, you remember.
1: Railroad, telegram, wherever you go.
0: So there is always a kind of excess capacity that's built. And I think that's when what people are pointing to is that area that there is some kind of bubble built up. But On the other hand, if you talk about application of the technology, if you find the application and real business problems that you can apply this technology to solve to be more efficient or bring out some insights that like humans were not able to do it. And I think there is a great area to apply the technology. And I think there are so many of them out there. So that's why we are so excited about the development of technology and the prospect of it going forward.
1: So I've heard you discuss various priorities, whether it's a corporate entity pursuing upgrading their AI infrastructure, or you know, a just totally AI native startup. You talk about durability, defensibility, real world impact. Explain what those three things mean.
0: In kind of making that adoption of the technology, there are two ways to think about it. One is adopting the technology without really changing the current work process, right? So you can, for example, there are a lot of talk about copilot or like augmenting what we do, make it faster, like a search. And if those things are not necessarily changing our current established workflow, but you are fully embracing what the technology can do to make you more productive and efficient. So that's a kind of one way of applying it. And I think there will be some amount of the ROI that will be realized from such approaches. And the other is complete redesign of the workflow. Mm-hmm. And I think that's kind of, we're very early stage of like kind of witnessing that. But I think that will be a more interesting area to look out for, and could be more tremendous transformation and the value created from such effort.
1: Huh, really, really interesting. Coming up, we continue our conversation with Sungyi Yoon, managing partner at Principal Ventures, discussing AI and the modern economy. I'm Barry Ritholtz. 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
3: 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My extra special guest today is Sangye Yoon. She is the founder and managing partner at Principal Venture Partners, an AI-focused venture capital firm. Previously, she was president and chief strategy officer at gaming company NCSoft. So before we start talking about AI in more depth, I just have to mention your book, Push Play, Gaming for a Better World. I love the concept that, hey, let's not forget about play. It's really significant in terms of innovation and just being an engine of change. Tell us a little bit about what motivated Push Play.
4: Right. I mean, I think it's a... As you just mentioned, I think we have a tendency of not appreciating the role of the play in our everyday life. My motto is, like, we don't live to work, we live to play. Like, we live to explore. When you have, like, extra time, are you going to do, like, one more line of work, or are you going to play? I think it's a play is our kind of natural tendency. Or homo ludens, as opposed to homo sapiens. I mean, I think it... being in addition to being a homo sapiens. So I think play is a very important, and I think it's not only about, like, we're not only talking about computer games, but in general, I think play has played a very significant role in human evolution. Whenever there is a new artifact that was introduced in our culture, we start with the playing with it. We kind of figure out how to make a play out of it, how to kind of create something out of it. And when we have a good understanding of the material and kind of utility in it, then you kind of turn that into utility. I think gaming has been playing that role very diligently over the last couple of decades. For example, if you look at some type of technology that has been, when it was fully tested and baked out, gaming has been always the platform that was brave enough to incorporate in our offering and have our players try out. For example, we had a VP of AI since the early 2000s. AI technology has been not mature enough to apply to applications like driverless cars,
3: right,

0: 20 years ago, but it was okay in gaming because gaming is a very low-risk environment. And at the same time, gamers are inherently early adopters. They want to try out new technology. So I think it's a combination of those things make it possible and almost inevitable for gaming companies to try new technologies. So not just the AI, but like Kubernetes discussions or cloud, or even like a free-to-play, freemium business models, all tried out in gaming first before they were adopted in other businesses.
1: Let me throw you a little bit of a curveball about gaming. So when I was growing up, play was totally unstructured. You go down to the schoolyard, the computer games like Pong and Space Invaders, very rudimentary. Now it seems kids, their lives are much more scheduled. Their play is more structured. How does that affect the sort of experience you want to provide from a gaming company?
0: That's a very good question. And I think there are many aspects to your question. One is about what is a gaming for today. And I think the reason why there's so much opportunity to play game and kind of as a novelty is because computer happens to be the most sophisticated and advanced device that we have today. I think we're still trying to figure out what is kind of its limitations and what it can do in awe with the kind of experience that it can provide. So I think there are a lot of online digital games out there, and the kind of the size of the catalog make kids and who are trying to go through what kind of play options are there end up choosing a game or two from that.
1: So they have agency; they can select what they want to do.
0: Right, exactly. But also like if you think about gaming is not just one thing. There are like sandbox games. There are like a building game. There are a lot. I mean, like a quiz game, the story based games. There are different type of games that you can choose from. So depending on your preference and what you find the most engagement, you can choose different games.
1: So let's stay with kids, with children, and in particular students. There's been a lot of concern about the impact of AI on education, on learning, on training people to get jobs in the real world. There's a quote of yours I was kind of intrigued with. Rather than competing with AI, students should be prepared to leverage uniquely human capabilities. Explain what that means in terms of the real world.
0: I think if you think about education, our education has been, over the last couple of hundred years, it has been optimized for delivering knowledge. And I think we are witnessing that the knowledge delivery and memorization is rapidly being commoditized. Mm-hmm. And is that what students have to spend all their time sitting in a classroom to kind of polish? I think it's what our next generation needs is more of the creativity and the problem solving skills. And we have to think about if we can redesign the classroom to really enhance those skills instead of helping them acquire one more knowledge.
1: So there's a very different set of targets, acquiring skills or just learning things or memorizing things. I'm a big fan of teaching children how to problem solve.
0: Right.
1: When you say skills, let's think of that from an institutional level. How should schools be using AI to teach children new skills, developing an expertise, developing problem solving? What's the proper role of AI for educational institutions?
0: I mean, I think what I would like to say is that we have to educate and prepare our students to thrive in the world where AI is more, it's going to be more prevalent. AI is not, but the solution to that is not just AI. It's many different kind of, it could be redesigning the curriculum. Mm-hmm. It could be redesigning the kind of school system, the kind of thinking about how we evaluate their achievement and how we retrain our teachers. AI could be a tool for doing that, but it's not the solution for everything. So I think there is a huge difference there.
1: All right, so let's bring this now out to the world of the economy and business. the biggest narrative I've been following about AI outside of it's a bubble or we're all going to lose our jobs, and I kind of ignore both of those extremes, is that successful companies have wide moats, and we're starting to see AI compress those moats over time. Think about industries like lawyers, tax preparers, accountants. There's a lot of stuff AI can do in a fraction of the time and with a greater accuracy level. Everybody knows about reading x-rays and MRIs. So if we know our moats are going to get compressed, how should companies be using AI either to protect and expand those moats or somehow use AI to expand their competitive advantages while they last?
0: I mean, I think that's a very interesting, because I think there are some of the industries and profession that will be they'll become much more productive and probably need a lot less profession to solve certain well-defined problems. But that doesn't mean that humanity as a society is left with no problem to solve.
1: Right.
0: I think we have like so many other problems to solve that AI cannot address. For example, I think there are like very old problem of politics is how we are gonna redistribute the resources. What is our societal priority in solving, in enhancing the agency of everyone and kind of helping them to achieve their full potential? I think those are the things that we don't have a good solution for. While AI, it can take care of some of the things of a well-defined workforce, providing that expertise to make it more efficient way, we'll have time to work on other problems to progress humanity forward. And I think that's we have to be prepared to accept new type of roles and new type of a professions that will exist and enabled by this technology advancement.
1: So I think we're all in agreement it's going to be a very disruptive technology. Am I hearing you say essentially, hey, it's up to everybody to learn how to use these tools and adapt, but the change is coming, you have to be prepared?
0: Yes, right, exactly, yeah.
1: So you've operated at the intersection of artificial intelligence, gaming, telecommunication, and social platforms. That's a great conversion of a lot of different technologies. How is that evolving, and how are both consumers and institutions really adapting to that sort of AI-driven economy?
0: I mean, I think it's a lot of people recognize that this is one of the greatest platform shift in our lifetime, and there's a lot of excitement. But as many people say, I mean, the camp of seeing it as a kind of we are at the very early inning of how it's gonna fully pan out. We don't even know what is coming in the next 3 to 5 years, and really excited to see all this kind of the use case and application of technology fully using based on the creativity of this AI native generation. And I think the people who think with AI as part of their tool and at their fingertip will come up with different ideas and kind of apply their creativity. And I think that's what I'm really excited about.
1: Really, really interesting. Coming up, we continue our conversation with Songyi Yoon, co-founder and managing partner at Principal Ventures, discussing the state of venture investing into artificial intelligence today. I'm Barry Ritholtz. 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
8: ABC News, I'm Chuck Sievertson. President Trump has laid a wreath at the Tomb of the Unknowns at Arlington National Cemetery and praised the nation's war dead through history.
9: This Memorial Day, we salute them, we exalt them, and we thank them for all that we have and for all that they gave. They gave everything.
8: There are reports of some progress, but no deal yet between the U.S. and Iran to reopen the Strait of Hormuz, which is keeping oil and gasoline prices high. The U.S. demanding Iran hand over its enriched uranium. Good news for tens of thousands evacuated in Orange County, California. Fire officials say a crew has lowered the risk of a major explosion at a damaged toxic chemical tank at an aircraft plant in Garden Grove. ABC's Alex Stone in Cyprus.
10: Doesn't mean that there are no threats around any longer of vapor or of leak or a much smaller explosion, but things are looking a whole lot better here right now.
8: This is ABC News.
11: And I'm Erica Herskowitz in the Bloomberg Newsroom. Here are some of the stories we're watching. Oil keeps falling as the U.S. makes progress toward a deal with Iran to reopen the Strait of Hormuz. Brent crude now down more than 5% at $98 a barrel, and global stocks are surging. The FTSE in London closed ahead nearly a quarter of a percent. The CAC in Paris up nearly 2%. The DAX in Germany 2% higher. And the Nikkei in Japan led a rally in Asia, closing above 65,000 for the first time. It was up 2.8%. The Hang Seng in Hong Kong added 0.8%. China's CSI 300 gained 1.5%. U.S. markets are closed for Memorial Day. Inflation will be in focus in the U.S. in the week ahead. Bloomberg's Andrew O'Day has a preview.
12: This week, we get the monthly price measure that's most favored by the Fed Reserve, including its freshly sworn-in new chief, Kevin Warsh. The Commerce Department's April PCE, Personal Consumption Expenditures Price Index, is forecast to have increased just over 0.4% from the month before and 3.2% from the year before, as food prices held their earlier increases and gasoline prices continued rising throughout the month. Andrew O'Day, Bloomberg Radio.
11: And Pope Leo was joined by Anthropic co-founder Christopher Ola today at the Vatican to launch the first encyclical on AI, warning about its dangerous impacts.
13: Artificial intelligence needs to be disarmed. The word is strong, I know, but deliberately chosen because this moment needs words capable of attracting attention, awakening consciences, and indicating paths forward for humanity.
11: The pontiff says AI could accelerate the pace of conflicts, which adds to the furious debate over how far AI models should be constrained. Ola says the two share common ground.
14: In conversations we at Anthropic have had with faith leaders and cultural leaders, we have found one shared and deeply held conviction. If this technology is coming, it must go well for our common home and for the children to come.
11: The conversation comes as Anthropic unveils Mythos, an AI tool that can identify unknown flaws in IT systems, which has triggered anxiety across the globe over the past months. Global news 24 hours a day and whenever you want it with Bloomberg News Now. I'm Erica Herskowitz.
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9: I'm Barry Ritholtz. You're listening to Masters in Business on Bloomberg Radio. My extra special guest today is Sonya Yun. She is the founder and managing partner at Principal Venture Partners, an AI-focused VC. So that's a fascinating phrase. You don't really hear a lot of that. Up until recently, what is the key problem Principal Venture Partners is trying to solve in the world of AI today?
10: So we started to back AI native companies. And I think when we started, when we first talked about AI native companies, that was not a very common phrase. People asked me, like, what do you mean by AI native companies? And I had to explain what it meant. And I think it's these days, I think it's more widely used term, and we'd like to back companies who are fully embracing the technology of today and tomorrow, led by founders who understand the technology and limitations of it, and able to come up with org design that reflect the importance of this. So I think that in terms of the size of the department, I think it will be very different from companies built upon last generation technology tech stack. And I think a type of leaders and talents who are going to lead all these departments are going to be different in terms of the use of technology and their vision and solving the problems that's relevant in the AI native era are the companies that really excite us. And then those are the companies that we're focused on investing in.
9: So every time there's a new technology, everybody just kind of sprinkles a little bit on it to catch the little bit of the buzz. We had it with the dot-coms. We had it with the metaverse. We had it with crypto. And now everybody's claiming they're an AI company, or at least a lot of companies. How do you distinguish between what is truly AI native and what is just, let's put a little dash of AI salt on this?
10: That's a very good question. I think I have unfair advantage by like working in a gaming company. And I think gaming company actually gave me experience in gaming industry is like having a lens into the future, right? Because a lot of the technology and innovation happens in gaming first. And it gives us kind of sense of like, is this type of technology adoptable, and will the consumers accept this type of application? So, like in terms of application and platform, I think that's

0: really a interesting guiding North Star for me. And then in addition to that, I think that companies that are fully AI native are built around that tech stack, whereas if you are trying to sprinkling AI, I think you kind of ask a question, like, can you do the same thing without AI? Like, why do you need it? Why is it indispensable? I think there are kind of the businesses and business operations that they're using, for example, like agent technology. But like a lot of the applications, and you don't need an agent, you just need some kind of good data analytics. So I think it's there are many ways that we try to understand how businesses are operating and see their kind of full potential and like and their strategy.
1: So on the one hand, I know AI has been around a long time. There was, you know, when Deep Blue beat Kasparov, that was a big deal. And then I forgot what the name of the AI app that ended up winning Jeopardy. These are like 10 and 20 years ago. So it's not a brand new technology. However, it feels like we took another level jump with ChatGPT and go down the list, Claude, Notebook, Perplexity, whatever. How do you think about this moment in time? Is this similar to early broadband, early smartphones, early cloud use? Like for someone who's a tech investor, they want to know, hey, is it early? Is it late? Is it so early that 9 out of 10 of the startups we're going to see are going to go belly up? Like, how do you think about this moment where we are today?
0: That's great. Actually, it's older than that. Do you remember, like, in '60s there was a application called Eliza?
1: That sounds very familiar.
0: Right. So
1: telephone or
0: Eliza was a kind of very early incarnation of chatbot. Mm-hmm. And I think there was even a newspaper headline at the end of psychotherapist, because it was doing so well in terms of like rephrasing what you're asking and kind of giving them comfort when you're asking about very personal questions. And they say, oh, we don't need a psychotherapist anymore because it's doing good enough. And I think since then, there was a lot of kind of AI winters and summers, ups and downs, and I think there's a lot of hype. In terms of like comparing where we are in terms of the kind of platform shift, and I think we're what's surprising to many people about this time and moment is that the AI shift is closer to the introduction of the railroad than the introduction of the PC or internet. Because the biggest breakthrough that allowed us to come here was actually the scale. So it's not just new algorithm, it's not new software, kind of new way of doing things, but it was a scale. Let's do it, like kind of pouring a lot of resources to make it really big. And that's where we saw the tremendous jump in terms of the capability of AI. So with that, I think it kind of rolling out that as an infrastructure has been the focus of the last 2-3 years, and on this exciting new railroad that's built out, I think there will be interesting new businesses that will emerge out of it. So yes, I think we are very early in terms of kind of fully appreciating what's possible on top of this.
1: I love the idea of interesting new businesses, and I'm always fascinated with what do the public markets know. You know, they're more or less kind of eventually efficient, and very often though, when a new technology comes along, they very much underestimate where it can go. So what's a sort of use case that the public markets might be underestimating? Where might this go? You look at dozens and dozens of new companies. What direction is just mind-blowing that nobody is really anticipating?
0: I think there are a lot of things happening. One is that one interesting thing about this technology is that while it has been it beat many people's expectations about what it can do, However, I think there is a lot more innovation is coming along because in terms of this architecture design and fundamental design of the framework, there is a lot more innovation coming along. Mm-hmm. So we're not done with what is the most efficient railroad design. I think there could be other type of railroad that can come along online that will allow faster and more kind of more comfortable ride experience. And once there is a railroad, I think there was an interesting business that emerged. Like, for example, like mail order. Or like it's really hard to make a connection. But that type of new businesses was made possible because railroad was in place.
1: Right.
0: But when I don't think it was the kind of first thing that came in mind. We're kind of rolling out the railroad as a kind of across different states.
1: Well, broadband and fiber optic led to so many everything from YouTube
0: exactly.
1: to really
0: right.
1: the build yeah, out of like, Amazon right. Web Services and
0: right. online games,
1: retail. Right.
0: Right. Online
1: All
0: games,
1: that
0: right? Exactly. That I think that's why I'm really excited about AI native generations, the creativity, what they're going to build on top of this. So I think there will be new type of businesses that we don't comprehend today that will be enabled by this infrastructure.
1: So when you're sitting with a founder of a company that's looking for financing, what sort of questions do you ask? What are you trying to figure out about their model, about their direction, about their team? It's so unique and cutting edge.
0: I mean, I think there it depends depending on what they're building. I think it's the set of questions that I ask when they're building more of the infrastructure technology versus kind of business applications are different. But especially when they're building business applications or vertical applications, I always try to ask what is the real value that that is going to bring to the end users. Instead, we are not investing in companies that are like building amazing kind of tech demonstrations and the features. We're trying to find the companies who are built kind of solving real world business problems and do it in a way that's sustainable and more efficient than and using any other type of technology.
1: So you're looking at infrastructure type companies. What other type of AI applications are you looking at?
0: We're looking at the companies that are building vertical applications by developing data kind of flywheel and data moat.
1: Mm-hmm. What do you think investors in the AI space are either not thinking about or not talking about, but is important and perhaps they really should be paying attention to?
0: I think that the saying that says we are very at the very early inning means a lot. I hear someone even saying that we are still in a car getting to the stadium. Like it's not,
1: right.
0: We are not even in the first inning.
1: Right.
0: That means all this kind of the models and structures can change significantly, can evolve over time, and nothing cannot be seen as engraved in a stone. So with that, I think that a lot of the investment decisions has to be reflecting the fact that it kind of has to remain like a nimble and flexible because we should be able to adjust to when those changes and new breakthroughs come around.
1: Well, thank you, Sungyi, for being so generous with your time. We have been speaking with Sungyi Yoon, founder and managing partner at Principal Venture Partners. If you enjoyed this conversation, well, check out any of the 600-plus interviews we've done over the past 12 years. 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I would be remiss if I didn't thank the Crack team that helps us put these conversations together each week. Alexis Noriega is my video producer. Anna Luke is my podcast producer. Sean Russo is my head of research. I'm Barry Ritholtz. 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
2: From ABC News, I'm Chuck Sievertson. President Trump has laid a wreath at the Tomb of the Unknowns at Arlington National Cemetery and praised the nation's war dead.
3: They've not just made the ultimate sacrifice, they've offered the ultimate proof that we Americans do indeed love liberty. We do cherish the self-government given to us by our forefathers. We do believe with all our souls in the mission that God has given to America.
2: Reports of some progress, but no deal yet between the U.S. and Iran to reopen the Strait of Hormuz. The U.S. demanding Iran hand over its enriched uranium. ABC's Ian Pannell in Tel Aviv.
4: I think, actually, Iranian and Trump administration officials are, to some extent, singing from the same hymn sheet in that they're saying, look, there has been a

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1: I would be remiss if I didn't thank the crack team that helps us put these conversations together each week. Alexis Noriega is my video producer. Anna Luke is my podcast producer. Sean Russo is my head of research. I'm Barry Ritholtz. 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
2: From ABC News, I'm Chuck Sievertson. President Trump has laid a wreath at the Tomb of the Unknowns at Arlington National Cemetery and praised the nation's war dead.
3: They've not just made the ultimate sacrifice, they've offered the ultimate proof that we Americans do indeed love liberty. We do cherish the self-government given to us by our forefathers. We do believe with all our souls in the mission that God has given to America.
2: Reports of some progress, but no deal yet between the U.S. and Iran to reopen the Strait of Hormuz. The U.S. demanding Iran hand over its enriched uranium. ABC's Ian Pannell in Tel Aviv.
4: I think, actually, Iranian and Trump administration officials are, to some extent, singing from the same hymn sheet in that they're saying, look, there has been agreement on a number of issues and that things are proceeding well. So if you want to examine the mood music, if you like, then yes, things look better than they did.
2: Welcome news for tens of thousands evacuated in Orange County, California, but not all of them can go home yet. Fire officials say a crew has lowered the risk of a major explosion at a damaged toxic chemical tank at an aircraft plant in Garden Grove. ABC's Alex Stone in Cyprus.
5: Doesn't mean that there are no threats around any longer of vapor or of leak or a much smaller

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1: From ABC News, I'm Chuck Sievertson. President Trump has laid a wreath at the Tomb of the Unknowns at Arlington National Cemetery and praised the nation's war dead.
2: They've not just made the ultimate sacrifice, they've offered the ultimate proof that we Americans do indeed love liberty. We do cherish the self-government given to us by our forefathers. We do believe with all our souls in the mission that God has given to America.
1: Reports of some progress, but no deal yet between the U.S. and Iran to reopen the Strait of Hormuz. The U.S. demanding Iran hand over its enriched uranium. ABC's Ian Pannell in Tel Aviv.
3: I think, actually, Iranian and Trump administration officials are, to some extent, singing from the same hymn sheet in that they're saying, look, there has been agreement on a number of issues and that things are proceeding well. So if you want to examine the mood music, if you like, then yes, things look better than they did.
1: Welcome news for tens of thousands evacuated in Orange County, California, but not all of them can go home yet. Fire officials say a crew has lowered the risk of a major explosion at a damaged toxic chemical tank at an aircraft plant in Garden Grove. ABC's Alex Stone in Cyprus.
4: Doesn't mean that there are no threats around any longer of vapor or of leak or a much smaller explosion, but things are looking a whole lot better here right now. They hope to get the evacuation perimeter down a bit in the next couple of hours. It remains in place right now.
1: Small plane collided with a paraglider over Austria, shredding the pilot's parachute, forcing her to deploy her reserve chute. ABC's Will Reeve.
5: Tracking data shows Sabrina's flight over the mountains, capturing the moment she suddenly fell out of the sky, dropping 2,000 feet in 2 minutes. Sabrina later writing, I actually still can't believe that I'm sitting here typing this, and that aside from a few nasty bruises and some general contusions, absolutely nothing happened.
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6: Showers and thunderstorms will continue to cause some travel delays, particularly in the eastern United States. Atlanta at risk for showers and storms this afternoon and some delays. Temperatures are near 79. Delays are likely to and from Washington and Baltimore this afternoon due to showers and some thunderstorms. Highs near 78. Boston will be dealing with showers through the rest of the day. They'll end towards evening. Boston's highs near 73. Watch for showers and thunderstorms to end around the New Orleans area this afternoon. Temperatures in New Orleans near 81. Could have a few showers and thunderstorms causing problems to Seattle during the afternoon. High temperatures are going to be near 62. Chicago at risk for late-day showers and thunderstorms. The highs in Chicago around 83. Should be good, though, if you're traveling to or from St. Louis. Mostly sunny and 82 this afternoon. I'm Rob Carolyn, and that's your Bloomberg Travelers Forecast. 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
1: Here's how holiday travel's grown. The TSA says it will screen more than 18 million people between this past Thursday and this Wednesday. ABC's Rena Roy.
7: There's also record-breaking numbers on the roads. We're talking about more than 39 million people who are expected to drive to and from their destinations. You can imagine it's going to get really busy out there. For your trip home today, experts say if you are on the road between noon and 5, expect to hit some heavy traffic. It'll be among the busiest periods of this entire weekend, so your best bet is to leave later in the evening.
1: Tourists and locals sweating in Paris. It was a 91-degree high today, record-breaking, unusually warm May. Many people sunbathing or sheltering in the shade. Speaking out about artificial intelligence from a spiritual and moral point of view, ABC's Tom Sufi Burridge.
8: A warning to us all about some of the disruptive effects of AI. The Pope making his declaration at the Vatican this morning in his first papal encyclical, a type of open letter. Leo setting out his desire to protect human dignity and guard against fake info and explicit content in an age when technology threatens to replace so many jobs and other roles in society. Pope Leo writing, quote, we are truly experiencing an eclipse of the sense of what it means to be human, and warning of, quote, the unbridled promotion and implementation of technology at the expense of human dignity.
1: Pope Leo today has also made a historic apology for the Vatican's role in legitimizing slavery, for having failed to condemn it for centuries, calling it a wound in Christian memory. Chuck Sievertson, ABC News.
9: And I'm Erica Herskowitz in the Bloomberg Newsroom. Here are some of the stories we're watching. Global stocks approached record highs and oil is falling as U.S. officials signal they're close to a deal with Iran to reopen the Strait of Hormuz and restore oil flows. Secretary of State Marco Rubio says talks are still in the formative stage.
10: We're still a work in progress. As I said, We thought we might have some news.

0: Dodgers last night. Maybe today. I wouldn't read too much into it. It takes a little while to hear back. So we have a, what I think is a pretty solid thing on the table in terms of their ability to open up the straits, get the straits open, enter into a very real, significant, time-limited negotiation on the nuclear matters.
1: Rubio talking to reporters in New Delhi this morning as he continues his visit to India to talk trade and energy security. Brent crude's down nearly 5% at $98 a barrel. U.S. markets are closed for Memorial Day today, but stocks are still trading overseas. The FTSE in London closed ahead nearly a quarter of a percent. The CAC in Paris up nearly 2%. The DAX in Germany, 2% higher. And the Nikkei in Japan led a rally in Asia, closing above 65,000 for the first time. It was up 2.8%. The Hang Seng in Hong Kong added 0.8%. China's CSI 300 gained 1.5%. Pope Leo was joined by Anthropic co-founder Christopher Ola today at the Vatican to launch the first encyclical on AI, warning about its dangerous impacts.
2: Artificial intelligence now demands to be disarmed, freed from logics that turn it into an instrument of domination, exclusion, and death.
1: The pontiff says AI could accelerate the pace of conflicts, which adds to furious debate over how far AI models should be constrained. It also comes as Anthropic unveils Mythos, which has triggered anxiety across the globe over the past months. And some major retailers are set to report more earnings this week. Bloomberg's Charlie Pellett has a preview.
3: The reports will shed light on tariff refund expectations, cost cuts, and demand for certain products. Among the names reporting this week, retailers Best Buy, Costco, and AutoZone will also be hearing from tech names Salesforce, HP, Snowflake, and Marvell Technology. In New York, Charlie Pellett, Bloomberg Radio.
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8: I'm Michelle Hussein, and you're listening to some highlights from the Michelle Hussein Show podcast on Bloomberg Radio. Today, I'm speaking with actor, writer, and Oscar winner Riz Ahmed.
9: To be or not to be, that is the question. Whether it is nobler in mind to suffer the slings and arrows of outrageous fortune, do you keep your head down and just take it, or to take arms against a sea of troubles and by opposing, end them? It's a far more confronting and radical speech than we've been taught.
8: Riz Ahmed, actor, writer, Oscar winner, on his latest film, Hamlet.
9: We're all grieving this illusion that the world was had some semblance of fairness and justice.
8: Because of what's happening in the news?
9: Because of what's happening in the world. It does feel like the old order is falling apart. We lived in a world where people in public office would conduct themselves in a certain way, where there was accountability. These things are crumbling.
8: From Bloomberg Weekend, this is the Michelle Hussein Show. I'm Michelle Hussein. Shakespeare's Hamlet is more than 400 years old, a play containing some of the most famous lines ever written in the English language. How does it speak to us today? There is a new and radical take that has come from the actor, writer, and producer Riz Ahmed, someone who in recent years has combined the more arthouse project with the big budget world. He was Oscar nominated for Sound of Metal, a film I loved. He was in the Star Wars prequel Rogue One and has a new film with Tom Cruise coming up. Aside from Hamlet, his other current production is a series on Prime Video called Bait, a black comedy about an actor on the cusp of a life-changing role as James Bond. But Riz Ahmed has long been interesting beyond his on-screen work. It's nearly 10 years since he delivered a speech in the UK Parliament about race and access to the arts. And he's written about his experience as a Muslim with British intelligence, US immigration, and airport security. In this conversation, we talk about creativity, politics, family life. He recently became a father. And first, about Hamlet, playing a part he dreamt of since his teens and a plot that he believes is evergreen.
9: I think the thing with a timeless story like Hamlet is that it always feels timely. It never goes out of fashion, right? It's about family and love and loyalty and loss and how do you do the right thing? These are timeless themes. They will always feel relevant. But I can't help but feel that it's actually more relevant now than ever. I think there's actually a reason why it's bubbling up in the collective kind of unconscious actually at the moment. You know, you've had our film Hamlet, you've had Hamnet out as well. And you've also had Grand Theft Hamlet. I don't know if you're aware of this. Grand Theft Auto meets Hamlet. It's a play staged in the video game world. I think the reason why we're turning to this story right now is because Hamlet as a character, I think, is going through a version of what we all are at the moment. He's grieving the illusion that the world was a fair place. You know, that's really what's happening. He's grieving the loss of his father, yes, but his father represented a certain way of doing things, perhaps flawed, but, you know, not as shamelessly unjust, not as brazenly kind of corrupt as the regime that his kind of uncle sets up. And so I think we're all grieving this illusion that the world had some semblance of fairness
8: and because,
9: justice.
8: You mean because of what's happening in the news?
9: Because of what's happening in the world, yeah, absolutely. It does feel like the old order is falling apart, doesn't it? You know, we lived in a world where, you know, so you just didn't do certain things, you didn't say certain things, where people in public office would conduct themselves in a certain way, where there was accountability. You know, we came off the back of the Second World War setting up international systems, multilateral organizations. These things are crumbling. And so, yes, that's bringing it to the micro-specificity of the news cycle, but to bring it back to the emotional level, which is where I hope my work kind of operates, I think we're all feeling a sense of shock and grief and loss, you know, that the world was a fair place. And actually, to take the kind of parallels further, just like Hamlet, we're actually being gaslit about it. We're actually being told that there's nothing wrong, this is business as usual and how things should be.
8: A new normal.
9: Yeah, when we're feeling powerless in the face of it. And actually, ultimately, Hamlet really realizes, like I think many of us are, that we're complicit in it. We're complicit in the new regime of injustice. We're feeding the fire and the algorithmic fuel, you know, of outrage that seems to be kind of characterizing our politics.
8: Well, in Hamlet's case, he's driven mad by the wrongs that he sees around him. It understandably absolutely consumes him.
9: I always think that one of the central questions of the play is it the world that's gone crazy or is it me, you know? That's certainly how I think we're all feeling at the moment. You know, it feels like we're living in a very unstable time, just as Hamlet was. And actually, I think there's some solace we can gain from turning to these, you know, canonical stories at this time, realizing actually we've been through this before. You know, we're not the first people to feel this way. There's an element of hope, I think, and we can feel a little less alone in that grief.
8: You've been thinking about doing Hamlet for a long time, I think.
9: Yeah, absolutely.
8: How long?
9: I first had the idea very precociously when I was about 17. And the reason is I got a government-assisted place to a private school where I felt very much like an outsider for many different reasons. And I had an inspirational English teacher called Mr. Roseblade. He took me under his wing. He was a white, middle-aged Jewish guy from Wolverhampton, seemingly nothing in common, but he spoke fluent Punjabi. And he just had this kind of connection to me and other boys who felt like outsiders in that institution.
8: Because there were very few brown kids in this,
9: I think it was a class thing. I think it was also just something about my personality. I think in retrospect, I realized I was probably very ADD. And I had to kind of push back and didn't do very well with rules. So I was always getting into trouble. And he gave me this play and said, I know you think Shakespeare is everything you're on the outside of. You know, this stuffy establishment kind of canon. But actually, this character in the heart of this play, the most famous, revered play in British culture, he feels like an outsider as well. So much so, he doesn't even want to be in this play. He, you know, he's stuck in a revenge tragedy and he's not sure he wants to take revenge. And so he gave me this play and in it, I found myself like so many people have before and since. And more than just the kind of emotional similarities to how I was feeling as a teenager, I found something I really didn't expect, which is I found massive parallels with my own lived experience as a British Asian. And it was really mind-blowing to me to see that, hang on a minute, this is a story

0: where it's about who you can and can't marry. It's about everyone squabbling over the family business. It's where ghosts and spirituality are part of your lived experience. And there's even a kind of tradition in Jewish culture and in South Asian culture that is a central part of the story, which is if your brother dies and you yourself are unmarried, you may end up marrying your sister-in-law. It's a way of protecting the orphans. And so all of these elements made me think, wow, actually, this story is for me and I'm not on the outside of this. It really reframed for me who can be in the stories at the heart of our culture and who those stories belong to. And so back then as a 17-year-old, I had this kind of dream of trying to democratize this play and you know, kind of crack it open for a wider audience.
1: But in some ways, you've made parts of it more elusive to some audiences in that there are parts of the dialogue and entire speeches which at times are in Hindi. So sometimes the English speaker is struggling to access some bits of it. So I think you both democratized it and you've, in setting it within a British Asian family, you've introduced a different dimension.
0: I wouldn't say it obscures it for me personally. The feedback I've had is that non-Hindi speakers absolutely adore the speeches that we've kind of translated into Hindi, because I think what people connect to more than their similarity to their experience is specificity. You know, if something feels authentic, if something feels specific enough, that's what pulls people in and they're able to find themselves in it. So yes, basing it in a Hindu family on the outskirts of Northwest London, a property empire rather than a Danish kingdom, it makes it more specific. But actually what I find is it actually makes it more real, renders it more vivid and more grounded. And, you know, the most gratifying thing for me has been hearing people say, you know, I always felt Shakespeare wasn't for me and I never really understood it. But this is the first time I've understood it. This is the first time it's felt real and tangible. And I think specificity does that. Rather than distancing audiences through points of difference, it pulls them in through kind of authenticity.
1: And by being Hamlet, you get to say some of the most famous lines in the English language, the to be or not to be speech.
0: Yeah, it's really fascinating, isn't it? Because even people who don't know about or care for Shakespeare, they know those words. Probably the most famous words ever written in any language ever. You know, the play itself has been performed continuously since it was written somewhere around the world.
1: Yeah. Right. It's seen on stage in the Hamlet film.
0: Exactly. It's never stopped being performed. And so, but what I found really fascinating is when I started talking to my drama school teacher, Rob Clare, about this, is that I think that speech is massively misunderstood. You know, we think that to be or not to be, that is the question, is a speech about suicide. Broadly speaking, right? If Hamlet takes a stage, he's pointing a dagger at himself or whatever it may be. But actually, if anything, he should be pointing the dagger outwards. It's a far more confronting and radical speech than we've been taught and than it is traditionally performed. It's actually a speech about resistance. It's a speech about, do I have the courage to fight back against injustice and oppression, even if it means I might lose everything. I might lose my life.
1: Hence the slings and arrows of outrageous fortune and the call to arms in a sea of troubles.
0: That's exactly the active verb there is take arms. You know, to be or not to be, that is the question, saying out of context. Whether it is nobler in mind to suffer the slings and arrows of outrageous fortune, do you keep your head down and just take it, or to take arms against a sea of troubles and by opposing, end them. Now, what happens when you oppose a sea? It drowns you. So what he's saying is, I can fight back, but I know this will only end one way, with my death. I mean, that's a really radical question. And so the way that we tried to film it and stage it was, I hope, as radical as those words kind of invite us to imagine.
2: To be or not to be. That is the question. Whether it's nobler in the mind to suffer the slings and arrows of outrageous fortune or to take arms against the sea of troubles.
0: You know, Hamlet is driving down a motorway at 100 miles an hour in a BMW.
2: When as sleep and death, what dreams may come and we have shuffled off this mortal coil must give us pause.
0: Towards a massive lorry. You know, if the speech itself is a game of chicken, when he is daring himself to go to the edge, then that's how we wanted to film it. And I hope that it invites people to reimagine and revive the kind of radical DNA of this play.
1: More from my conversation with Riz Ahmed coming up. I'm Michelle Hussein, and this is Bloomberg.
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0: hit hard. And on TuneIn's Classic Rock Hits, you'll find only the best in high-octane awesomeness. 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
3: I'm Michelle Hussein, and you're listening to some highlights from the Michelle Hussein Show podcast on Bloomberg Radio. Today, I'm speaking with actor, writer, and Oscar winner Riz Ahmed. If you've been thinking about the play and Hamlet for such a long time, had you been thinking about the way that you might play this? You know, were these words that you said in front of the bathroom mirror? Or anywhere else?
4: You know, it's so funny. It's like, what is this saying? It's like, we make plans and God laughs, right? And it's actually one of my favorite lines in Hamlet is, there's a divinity that shapes our ends, rough hew them how we will, right? You can make all the plans you want. And I had all these thoughts and ideas, you know, going back for all these years about how I might want to do this. When it got down to it, and particularly when you're making a film, like when you're undertaking any kind of big collaborative project, it has its own momentum. It has its own parameters, its own limitations. Part of, you know, the pace and the energy with which we perform to be or not to be was dictated by the fact that we can only find a certain stretch of motorway in which to film it. You know, runtime, historically, if you watch that speech in most films, sometimes it's done in voiceover, so it's a bit quicker, but it's about 5 minutes. It was like, okay, you got 2 minutes and 40 seconds to do to be or not to be. So that's like out of my hands, right? It's out of my hands. And actually what I find as an actor is the fewer decisions I am making, the more that I am responding to things out of my control, the better. Because it's authentic. I'm not acting, I'm reacting. And I think that the best things happen in life when there's an element of surrender, you know, when we're forced to kind of resort to instinct rather than planning. I'll give you another example. You know, I'd been hoping to play this role for decades, you know, probably 25

0: about the way that you might play this? You know, were these words that you said in front of the bathroom mirror or anywhere else?
1: You know, it's so funny. It's like, what is it saying? It's like, we make plans and God laughs, right? And it's actually one of my favorite lines in Hamlet is, there's a divinity that shapes our ends, rough hew them how we will, right? You can make all the plans you want. And I had all these thoughts and ideas, you know, going back for all these years about how I might want to do this. When it got down to it, and particularly when you're making a film, like when you're undertaking any kind of big collaborative project, it has its own momentum. It has its own parameters, its own limitations. Part of, you know, the pace and the energy with which we perform to be or not to be was dictated by the fact that we can only find a certain stretch of motorway in which to film it. You know, runtime, historically, if you watch that speech in most films, sometimes it's done in voiceover, so it's a bit quicker, but it's about 5 minutes. It was like, okay, you got 2 minutes and 40 seconds to do to be or not to be. So that's like out of my hands, right? It's out of my hands. And actually what I find as an actor is the fewer decisions I am making, the more that I am responding to things out of my control, the better, because it's authentic. I'm not acting, I'm reacting. And I think that the best things happen in life when there's an element of surrender, you know, when we're forced to kind of resort to instinct rather than planning. I'll give you another example. You know, I'd been hoping to play this role for decades, you know, probably 25 years if we go back to when I was 17. And what I didn't account for is that I would have just had a baby. My wife would have just given birth. We had a newborn. I was not sleeping at all. So after years of kind of build up and anticipation, I'm going to perform these timeless speeches on 1, 2, 3 hours of sleep. I shouldn't complain about it, because every time I do, my wife tells me to, you know, watch it. Mm-hmm. You know, it was much worse for her. But Anil, the director, his kid was going through a sleep regression too. So we had this kind of ongoing joke. We'd turn up, we'd go, all right, how long last night? In 2 hours, 1 hour, I win. And actually that brought a kind of frazzled vulnerability and kind of an unraveling that was, I wasn't acting.
0: Yeah.
1: You know, you could see that on the screen.
0: Yeah. And a lot of it is filmed in real close up. So, you know, that, you know, the camera doesn't miss any of that. Obviously you're acting, but it tells you it tells us what's going on behind the scenes. So the actual motorway driving scene, how many takes? You're driving or not?
1: We didn't get a ton. We didn't get a ton of takes on that, because it was about finding a very particular stretch of motorway that we could control and all this kind of stuff with the stunt vehicles, etc. It was, you know, I think it's something interesting about that. I remember when I was doing Sound of Metal as well.
0: Yeah.
1: We only got a couple of takes of that big drumming sequence at the start of the film.
0: I love that film, by the way. You were Oscar nominated for it. It's about the drummer who loses his hearing.
1: Right, yes. Oh, well, I'm glad you connected with it. I think there can be something magical about embracing the imperfections of like spontaneity. You know, I'm trying to do it more and more. Try and surrender to the authenticity of the moment instead of trying to endlessly revise things with this kind of perfectionist obsession I used to have. I don't know, maybe something about fatherhood teaches you that surrender. But I remember when we did Sound of Metal, you know, I was rehearsing for that for 8 months. I didn't know how to play the drums. And we ended up having 2 takes of that. You just got to embrace it. I think it just kind of like pushes you to focus. So yeah, as much as I might kind of moan about those limitations, I think often in the end, I'm grateful for them.
0: Your other new project at the moment, the TV series Fate, which is on Amazon Prime. I mean, interestingly, because we've been talking about Hamlet, a great iconic character, that also has a great iconic character as part of the storyline.
2: Oh my God, Sharpay, are you going to be the next James Bond?
1: What? Yeah, I guess I'm interested in stepping into the canon, stepping into these archetypes and subverting them and complicating them. And if anything, just adding vulnerability to them. Often these characters become kind of archetypes and suits of armor, you know, that
0: James
1: we wear.
0: Bond in the case of
1: Fate. Or Hamlet or whatever it is. And actually, what I'm really interested in is like, how can we humanize them with vulnerability? You know, it's interesting when we first had the idea of kind of tying together all the personal themes of Bait, and it is a very personal show. When we had the idea of putting that all into the vessel of James Bond, everyone said, there's no way you're going to be able to do it.
3: It's just an audition.
4: Super James Bond, mera shaju.
3: Listen, it's an audition. It's a photo from today's audition. That's all it is.
5: Bond is white.
1: But it was, to Barbara Broccoli's credit, we sat down with her, showed her scripts. explained to her, and I think she saw as well, actually the show's not

0: about James Bond. It's about, I think, a feeling that a lot of us can relate to, that life sometimes feels like one big audition, you know? And so we wanted to tell a story about someone auditioning to be James Bond, because we all, I think now with social media and LinkedIn and Zoom calls, we're always performing a more put together version of ourselves than we actually are.
1: And the actor's on the brink of something incredible. So a huge role is within his grasp, and then his life starts to fall apart. But the Barbara Broccoli, is that because you needed her permission, or at least you needed them not to sue you?
0: Yeah, we needed her permission. She's never done this before. It's not been done. You know, she's never given up the Bond IP for someone to kind of make a surreal satirical TV comedy, you know, within that playground. I think it's to her credit, and also credit our incredible writers' room. You know, we had people in that room from The Bear and Yellow Jackets and Industry, and people would work with the comedian Hasan Minhaj and my wife, who's a novelist. And
1: she was in the writers' room?
0: Yeah, brains much bigger than mine. And we all just kind of tried to just find a way of, trying to thread this tonal kind of fusion we were going for, you know.
1: It was, yeah, and the actor's also, you know, part of a British Asian family, so your own heritage is reflected in it. You said it was personal before, and I wondered how personal, that the actor looking for the big breakthrough role, like how much of yourself did you bring to it?
0: So much. And again, not so much because I wanted it to be a therapy session or to feel solipsistic in that way. I just wanted to kind of be as authentic as possible, because I think that's how people end up relating to things, ironically. I mean, where to begin? I mean, in episode one, my character has a panic attack in a music venue in London, the Kentish Town Forum. I had a panic attack in that exact venue. I burst out of those side fire escape doors into that same alleyway where we recreated that scene. My character gets jumped and attacked as a, you know, preteen on a kind of railway overpass in a park in Wembley. That exact thing happened to me, or a version of it, on that staircase in that park in Wembley. You know, my character is approached by security services, you know, after becoming a bit more well-known as an actor. And they say, hey, do you want to come and work with us? Literally, that's happened to me several times, you know, since I've started my career. It goes on and on and on. And I just kind of, honestly, it was quite scary. It felt quite vulnerable to kind of go there and share that. But I thought, if I'm going to tell a story about a character who needs to learn how to take the mask off, then I'm going to do that myself. You know, there's no cheating here. I have to take the mask off myself and kind of put it all out there.
1: There's a moment in it that stuck in my mind where your character turns around to his family and others in his immediate circle and says, you don't understand me, essentially. I'm trying to make a difference. I'm trying to change the world so that people don't look at you and think you're worthless. I wondered if that was personal to you, the sense that you needed to break out and do something different. Because at the time you went into the industry, there weren't very many actors of your background and heritage. And if there were, they were playing kind of like classic stereotypical post 9/11 roles.
0: You know, what I love about that speech is that something feels so kind of, when we're working on that, it needed to feel both like there was a nobility in it and also like a deeply offensive condescension in it, and that this character was motivated by both those things. And honestly, I think as an artist, there is often that combination, right? You need to have an ego to think you have something to say and something to offer. But if that ego gets too big, then rather than offering and giving something, what you want is you want to get something. You want to get that round of applause. You want to get that praise. You want to get those accolades. And so our character Shah is walking that fine line. But certainly I think I've been through periods of my life where what I think I'm seeking is other people's approval, you know, whether for myself or whether for my community. And actually I'd go as far as to say is that the pendulum keeps swinging back and forth, you know, depending on how much sleep you've had and how vulnerable you feel, we need that kind of hug from the culture one day, and the next day you feel actually you can give yourself that love.
1: But I wonder, is that because as an actor, the next role is probably always doubtful, right? You have that kind of industry. Or is it also because you think the pendulum is changing back, like the progress? You know, what you've described is just like getting to the promised land of roles that are nothing to do with your heritage. You've got there.

0: through Sound of Metal and others, but are there worries that society or the industry is rolling back on some of those things?
1: You know, I do think these things work in cycles. I think culture works in cycles, history works in cycles, for better and for worse. You know, I think we've been through periods where dominant culture wants to regressively assert its narratives. And we've gone through periods actually of greater collective kind of self-confidence when we're able to let, you know, 1,000 flowers blossom. You know, I think that things never really kind of like stay in one gear for too long, you know, for better and worse. So I'm not too concerned about that. What I am interested in, however, is something that I do feel is unprecedented, is the democratizing of the tools of storytelling. You know, it's fascinating to see how some of the gatekeeping is no longer as effective as it was, right? Now we have different kind of gatekeeping, you know, it's algorithmic, and seeing consolidation across social media might undo some of that democratization. But actually, it's really fascinating to me to see like how these like kids picking up their phones can have a bigger audience than some of these institutions. And
0: that's a good thing.
1: It's a thing. There are good things about it. There are things about it that maybe are more concerning, but this is the reality that we're in. So I don't know if the pendulum is swinging back and forth, retracing its old steps. It's kind of like swinging into new territory. And that's interesting.
0: More from my conversation with Riz Ahmed coming up. I'm Michelle Hussein, and this is Bloomberg.
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4: ABC News, I'm Chuck Sievertson. Oil prices have plunged after President Trump said talks on ending the war with Iran are progressing, but so far no indications of a deal. Major sticking point, says ABC's Ian Panel in Tel Aviv, is the U.S. demand that Iran turn over all of its enriched uranium.
5: Remember that one of the main justifications for military action in the first place was to prevent Iran from having a nuclear weapon.
4: The deal being discussed between the U.S. and Iran fails to achieve any of Israel's goals for the war, says Israel's opposition leader today. Gasoline prices are at record highs in more than a dozen states, says ABC's Elizabeth Schulze.
6: Right now, that national average is still about 50 cents away from its all-time high of $5 a gallon.
4: Some of the tens of thousands evacuated in Orange County, California might go home soon. Fire officials say a crew has managed to lower the risk of a major explosion at a damaged toxic chemical tank at an aircraft plant in Garden Grove. This is ABC News.
7: And I'm Erica Herskowitz in the Bloomberg Newsroom. Here are some of the stories we're watching. Global stocks approached record highs and oil is falling as U.S. officials signal they're close to a deal with Iran to reopen the Strait of Hormuz and restore oil flows. Secretary of State Marco Rubio says talks are still in the formative stage.
8: We're still a work in progress. As I said, you know, we thought we might have some news last night, maybe today. I wouldn't read too much into it. It takes a little while to hear back. So we have what I think is a pretty solid thing on the table in terms of their ability to open up the straits, get the straits open, enter into a very real, significant, time-limited negotiation on the nuclear matters.
7: Rubio talking to reporters in New Delhi this morning as he continues his visit to India to talk trade and energy security. Brent crude's down nearly 5% at $98 a barrel. U.S. markets are closed for Memorial Day today, but stocks are still trading overseas. The FTSE in London closed ahead nearly 0.25%. The CAC in Paris up nearly 2%. The DAX in Germany, 2% higher. And the Nikkei in Japan led a rally in Asia, closing above 65,000 for the first time. It was up 2.8%. The Hang Seng in Hong Kong added 0.8%. China's CSI 300 gained 1.5%. Pope Leo was joined by Anthropic co-founder Christopher Ola today at the Vatican to launch the first encyclical on AI, warning about its dangerous impacts.
9: Artificial intelligence now demands to be disarmed, freed from logics that turn it into an instrument of domination, exclusion, and death.
7: The pontiff says AI could accelerate the pace of conflicts, which adds to furious debate over how far AI models should be constrained. It also comes as Anthropic unveils Mythos, which has triggered anxiety across the globe over the past months. And some major retailers are set to report more earnings this week. Bloomberg's Charlie Pellett has a preview.
10: The reports will shed light on tariff refund expectations, cost cuts, and demand for certain products. Among the names reporting this week, retailers Best Buy, Costco, and AutoZone will also be hearing from tech names Salesforce, HP, Snowflake, and Marvell Technology. In New York, Charlie Pellett, Bloomberg Radio.
7: 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I'm Erica Hurst.
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6: I'm Michelle Hussein, and you're listening to some highlights from the Michelle Hussein Show podcast on Bloomberg Radio. Today, I'm speaking with actor, writer, and Oscar winner Riz Ahmed. Do you remember this book, The Good Immigrant? It's 10 years old. You wrote an essay in it called Airports and Auditions.
7: Right.
6: It's a very good essay.
7: Thank you.
6: And I looked at it again. And the reason I wanted to talk to you about it is because you talk about how you grew up. You say, since I was a teenager, I've had to play different characters, negotiating the cultural expectations of a Pakistani family, British-Asian rude boy culture, and a scholarship to private school. The fluidity of my own personal identity on any given day was further compounded by the changing labels assigned to Asians in general. Did acting come to you reasonably naturally as an extension of what you were doing in your own life?
7: 100%. And I look back on this and I realize it's like I was playing different roles, or at least different versions of myself, right? Speaking in Urdu, wearing shalwar kameez at home, to wearing Reebok classics and, you know, kind of fake jewelry, you know, out on the street corner, or then school uniform, you know, wearing a tie that belonged to Clive House, named after Clive of India, right? At school, it was, I look back and actually it was confusing, but actually I think it was really enriching, you know. And for a long time, I thought of code switching as this kind of like cross to bear, but also kind of superpower, you know, that I was forced to kind of explore these different versions of myself. I think now my hope for myself, my hope for the next generation is they don't have to code switch so much, and that they get to bring all of themselves into any room they enter.
6: And I think that desire to change portrayals of ethnic minorities, I mean, it's explicit in this essay because you talk about these various stages of ethnic minority characters, the stereotype, then the subversive portrayal challenging the stereotypes, and then what you call the promised land. In the promised land, my name might even be Dave. You've got there, right? You've got to the promised land. You've been in Rogue One, which is one of the Star Wars films. What is still elusive?
7: You know, it's interesting. I don't think of the promised land as necessarily a kind of destination. I think it's something we have to build. At least I'm realizing that now, you know.
6: Hence producing, writing.
7: Yeah, I think
6: more than acting.
7: Not so much more, but I mean, I guess I see it all as extensions of storytelling. You know, I've been rapping and making music since I was a teenager. And I think of that as storytelling. I think of producing and writing scripts as storytelling. I think of acting as storytelling. So I guess I'm aware that the kind of promised land I want to see might be something that me and others have to build, you know? And yeah, hence, you know, short films like The Long Goodbye or Hamlet or Bait. And I don't know if that feels elusive. That

0: feels exciting. That feels like the work that lies ahead.
1: Yeah. A lot of really tough subjects you've tackled in your work. And yet I read the other day that you said your dream is to be a stand-up comedian. I don't know if that in itself was a joke.
0: No, I mean, it's interesting because I like to think that something like Nightcrawler, which is about the kind of the insatiable appetite of like violence in news media, it's actually very funny. Or Four Lions, which is about, you know, a hapless group of would-be suicide bombers. Again, it's very funny. I like to think that kind of humor has been shot through my work, actually, that that seam runs through it. Or, I don't know, I kind of like to try and change lanes and be quite genre agnostic in that way. It's quite important to me to have bait out alongside Hamlet. You know, I don't like being pinned down. I want to express all these different parts of myself. But you're right, particularly in America, I think, where Four Lions maybe isn't as much of a cultural touch point. Yeah, some people might be surprised to see me do comedy. But I think people, particularly in the UK, know the early part of my career. I think they know that's a big part of who I am.
1: What else are you working on that you can share? What's next in the portfolio?
0: You know, I did a film recently with Tom Cruise, directed by Alejandro Iñárritu, who made Birdman and The Revenant and is such an incredible, you know, visionary director. And that experience was really unique. And I'm so excited, not only for people to see the film, but to see it myself. I haven't seen it.
1: Why was it so unique?
0: It was unique because you've got this combination of actually obsessive perfectionists.
1: In the director?
0: The director. You've got one of the all-time greatest directors. You know, you've got Tom Cruise, possibly the most notable film star, you know, arguably, you know, top three in the history of cinema. And so the level of focus, attention to detail and care that they brought to every single thing, it floored me. It really floored me. And particularly Tom, his energy is that of just a world-class athlete. He's completely inexhaustible reserves of energy and constantly kind of quarterbacking it, you know, constantly. I remember on one of the first days of rehearsal, I tried something out with a character that didn't quite work and said, oh, it didn't really work, did it? Alejandro said, no worries, but we'll keep going. Tom stopped the rehearsal to say, Riz, when you try things like that, when you're creating in that way and taking swings, I love it. Don't ever stop doing it. And he gave me a round of applause for making a mistake. And I just thought, this guy's just an inspirational leader. And it's no coincidence that he's in the place he is in because he just cares so much. That was a real lesson. It was amazing. You know, it was.
1: And actually,
0: really,
1: if he hadn't said that, you might well have thought, oh, that was just really embarrassing to try something out. It doesn't work in front of all these people, right, on set, never going there again.
0: Exactly. But actually being given permission to fail, to be messy, to try things is so crucial, not just for an actor in rehearsal, but for an executive at a company or anything, you know?
1: Speaking of being inexhaustible, I feel that's got to be the case with you as well, right? Look at the number of things that you're working on. And I'm sure as an actor, you're always grateful for the work. But this podcast is part of Bloomberg Weekend. So I have to ask you what yours are like, you know, husband, parent, yeah, as well. What are those days of the week like?
0: My weekends are the highlight of my week and they're very simple. They're just very simple. They're about having breakfast together. It's about going for a walk. My kid loves going to the fishmongers, just as I did, weirdly. I used to love going there with my mom and just looking at the fish, just touching the fish and talking. You know, he's obsessed with that. You know, just these simple kind of things, these simple rituals, traditions. It's just so grounding and it's, you know, it's what life's about. So I keep it extremely boring and very simple and quite slow. And I try and visit my parents most weekends, if not every weekend. It's very boring and extremely satisfying.
1: But I imagine quite hard to protect that kind of time.
0: It can be when you're filming in particular, because yeah, often there's things to rewrite.
1: But even otherwise, aren't you always thinking about the next project or there's a script you need to read or like to actually force yourself to?
0: No, it's challenging. And I think that's something that most people can relate to now, right? The working week seems to like be 7 days at this point. And disengaging from emails is like such a discipline, takes such force of will. I think something that I'm kind of rediscovering is the importance of boredom. You know, that actually the adrenal rush of being constantly active is an addiction. It's an addiction like any other. And trying to kind of like find ways of just downshifting my nervous system to appreciate stillness, it takes effort. It takes effort. And I what I'm discovering is like the bigger boundary to keep is internal rather than external. That actually, if I tell people, hey, don't contact me here, it usually won't. But there's a part of me that wants them to. There's a part of me that wants to keep riding the wave of activity. And so I think that's a learning curve that I'm on. You know?
1: But that space, is that also where ideas come from, that you actually need to 100%. Try and
0: there's a reason
1: empty
0: why
1: mind.
0: The best ideas come in the shower or the toilet seat. As you know, the toilet seat anymore because we all take our phones to the toilet, but in the shower is the last sanctuary of our imagination, isn't it? You don't have your phone on you and you're just doing something automatic. And I feel driving around in a car as well to be like where I have those eureka moments. Doing the dishes, all these kinds of things, right?
1: You do the dishes?
0: I definitely, because my wife does not. I am the neat freak. I'm very OCD about those kinds of things.
1: Finally, Riz, I do want to ask you about fame, because you have got fame now. When you go to the park with your kid, I'm sure there are times you're spotted and asked for a selfie. How do you deal with that side of life?
0: You know, I think that the level of kind of recognition I have is I'm very grateful for it. It's, you know, a couple of times a day, someone will say something nice or nod or say a pleasant word. You know, usually when you're with family, people understanding, if they want a picture, I just say, you know, I'm with family right now and move on. It's just kind of like an intermittent kind of nudge of positivity through your day. I think the bigger issue isn't kind of other people. I think it's internal. Actually, it's kind of, it can make you a bit guarded. You know, I used to just love engaging strangers in prolonged conversations. I'm just quite chatty. I'd
1: very
0: love just
1: un-British
0: chatting to
1: way
0: the,
1: to be.
0: Well, I don't know, actually, you know, particularly, I mean, if you go up north, for example, I don't know, like it's about chatting to the shopkeeper, chatting to someone at the bus stop. I just love that. And I think I've stopped doing that as much because part of me wasn't sure if these people are engaging with me because they're having a pleasant chat with a random or because they recognize me or something and there's something ulterior going on. And I think it's made me a bit more guarded. I think the problem is more my own trust rather than other people's behavior, which is interesting.
1: And for someone who lives their life telling stories, are you storytelling to your child now?
0: Yeah, my child loves stories and you know, both of us are storytellers. So,
1: yeah, your wife's a novelist.
0: Exactly. So,
1: and in just, the writer's room, as we learned.
0: Exactly. Yeah. You kind of like, those are the things you hold on to, right? I just remember the stories that my dad would tell me growing up that still stuck with me. And I do think a story is something kind of magical and spiritual, and it's the most profound, powerful technology we've ever created as humans. So, I don't know, I kind of feel like stories are where we find ourselves and how we recognize our similarities with characters who seemingly are nothing like us. And yeah, I'm kind of an evangelical about the power and importance of story at the heart of our culture.
1: Riz Ahmed, thank you so much.
0: Thank you.
1: Thank you for listening to some of the highlights from my podcast. 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
3: From ABC News, I'm Chuck Siebertson. Oil prices have dropped after President Trump said talks on ending the war with Iran are progressing, but so far no indications of being close to a deal. A major sticking point is the U.S. demand that Iran turn over all its enriched uranium. says ABC's Ian Pannell in Tel Aviv, who tells us that Iran still has that material

despite all the bombing. It still retains the ability to cascade centrifuges, in other words, to make more uranium. Iran so far saying there's absolutely no agreement on the nuclear issue. This is the most expensive Memorial Day to fill up in 4 years. We're seeing oil prices dip a little bit this morning. On optimism, there will be a deal to end the Iran war, but right now that national average still above 50 cents away from its all-time high of $5 a gallon. Gasoline prices are at record highs in more than a dozen states. The deal being discussed between the U.S. and Iran fails to achieve any of Israel's goals for the war, says Israel's opposition leader. Some of the tens of thousands evacuated in Orange County, California right now may go home soon. Fire officials say a crew has lowered the risk of a major explosion at a damaged toxic chemical tank at an aircraft.

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3: From ABC News, I'm Chuck Sievertson. Oil prices have dropped after President Trump said talks on ending the war with Iran are progressing, but so far no indications of being close to a deal. A major sticking point is the U.S. demand that Iran turn over all its enriched uranium, says ABC's Ian Pannell in Tel Aviv, who tells us that Iran still has that material despite all the bombing. It still retains the ability to cascade centrifuges, in other words, to make more uranium. Iran so far saying there's absolutely no agreement on the nuclear issue. This is the most expensive Memorial Day to fill up in 4 years. We're seeing oil prices dip a little bit this morning. On optimism, there will be a deal to end the Iran war, but right now that national average still above 50 cents away from its all-time high of $5 a gallon. Gasoline prices are at record highs in more than a dozen states. The deal being discussed between the U.S. and Iran fails to achieve any of Israel's goals for the war, says Israel's opposition leader. Some of the tens of thousands evacuated in Orange County, California right now may go home soon. Fire officials say a crew has lowered the risk of a major explosion at a damaged toxic chemical tank at an aircraft plant in Garden Grove. More than 50,000 residents evacuated. Even short-term exposure to the highly volatile chemical could cause skin and eye irritation and breathing problems. The tank is located near major attractions, including Angel Stadium. Los Angeles Angels played their game there last night despite the ongoing scare. A small plane collided with a paraglider over Austria today, shredding the pilot's parachute and forcing her to deploy her reserve chute. Some online finding the video hard to believe.

0: make more uranium. Iran so far saying there's absolutely no agreement on the nuclear issue. This is the most expensive Memorial Day to fill up in 4 years. We're seeing oil prices dip a little bit this morning. On optimism, there will be a deal to end the Iran war, but right now that national average still above 50 cents away from its all-time high of $5 a gallon. Gasoline prices are at record highs in more than a dozen states. The deal being discussed between the U.S. and Iran fails to achieve any of Israel's goals for the war, says Israel's opposition leader. Some of the tens of thousands evacuated in Orange County, California right now may go home soon. Fire officials say a crew has lowered the risk of a major explosion at a damaged toxic chemical tank at an aircraft plant in Garden Grove. More than 50,000 residents evacuated. Even short-term exposure to the highly volatile chemical could cause skin and eye irritation and breathing problems. The tank is located near major attractions, including Angel Stadium. Los Angeles Angels played their game there last night despite the ongoing scare. A small plane collided with a paraglider over Austria today, shredding the pilot's parachute and forcing her to deploy her reserve chute. Some online finding the video hard to believe. One commentator posting, "When you hope it's AI." Scary situation all too real for Sabrina, who was able to land safely. 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
2: Showers and thunderstorms will continue to cause some travel delays, particularly in the eastern United States. Atlanta at risk for showers and storms this afternoon and some delays. Temperatures are near 79. Delays are likely to and from Washington and Baltimore this afternoon due to showers and some thunderstorms. Highs near 78. Boston will be dealing with showers through the rest of the day. They'll end towards evening. Boston's highs near 73. Watch for showers and thunderstorms to end around the New Orleans area this afternoon. Temperatures in New Orleans near 81. Could have a few showers and thunderstorms causing problems to Seattle during the afternoon. High temperatures are going to be near 62. Chicago at risk for late-day showers and thunderstorms. The highs in Chicago around 83. Should be good, though, if you're traveling to or from St. Louis. Mostly sunny and 82 this afternoon. I'm Rob Carolyn, and that's your Bloomberg Travelers Forecast. Now back to the latest headlines from ABC News.
0: Weather-wise, Memorial Day weekend has been a washout in a lot of the East, and there are concerns today in the South especially, says ABC News forecaster Leslie Lopez.
3: We're tracking storms moving through the area, flooded roadways, ponding and pooling of water, so be extra careful. Again, the saying goes, turn around, don't drown. So if you see that water just starting to build, you're better off, safer, and moving.
0: It's starting to cool down to the upper 80s in Paris right now after a second 91-degree day today, unusually record hot weather for May. Wall Street stock markets were closed for Memorial Day. Markets were closed in South Korea and Hong Kong for Buddha's birthday. A major first.
4: The country's first union of Uber and Lyft drivers has officially been certified in Massachusetts. Governor Maura Healey.
5: That means better pay, better wages for them, for their families, so it's a really good thing.
4: The app drivers union says it can now represent the 70,000 rideshare drivers in that state who Uber and Lyft classify as independent contractors, not employees. But despite the distinction, union officials say they plan to push for better wages and increased job security. Mike Dubusky, ABC News.
0: Mexican President Claudia Sheinbaum says she has no issue with her country hosting Iran's World Cup team after its training base was moved from the U.S. to Mexico for the summer soccer competition. The matches will be in the U.S., but the Iranian team will be based in Tijuana, Mexico, just south of San Diego, says Iran's Soccer Federation. Chuck Sievertson, ABC News.
6: And I'm Erica Herskowitz, the Bloomberg Newsroom. Here are some of the stories we're watching. Global stocks approached record highs and oil is falling as U.S. officials signal they're close to a deal with Iran to reopen the Strait of Hormuz and restore oil flows. Secretary of State Marco Rubio says it's a work in progress.
7: We're still a work in progress. As I said, you know, we thought we might have some news last night, maybe today. I wouldn't read too much into it. It takes a little while to hear back. So we have what I think is a pretty solid thing on the table in terms of their ability to open up the straits, get the straits open, enter into a very real, significant, time-limited negotiation on the nuclear matters.
6: Rubio talking to reporters in New Delhi this morning as he continues his visit to India to talk trade and energy security. Brent crude's down nearly 5% at $98 a barrel. U.S. markets are closed for Memorial Day today, but stocks are still trading overseas. The FTSE in London closed ahead nearly a quarter.

0: 0.25%. The CAC in Paris, up nearly 2%. The DAX in Germany, 2% higher. And the Nikkei in Japan led a rally in Asia, closing above 65,000 for the first time. It was up 2.8%. The Hang Seng in Hong Kong added 0.8%. China's CSI 300 gained 1.5%. Shares in Delivery Hero surged 10% today in Germany following an $11.6 billion takeover by Uber this weekend, but investors are betting a higher price will be required to close a deal. Closer to home, National Economic Council Director Kevin Hassett says he's confident a further drop in oil prices when the war ends will create space for a Fed cut.
1: Again, we expect energy prices as soon as there's a deal to plummet. And when that happens, then there'll be a lot of room for the Fed to do the right thing at lower rates.
0: Kevin Hassett on Fox News. Pope Leo was joined by Anthropic co-founder Christopher Ola today at the Vatican to launch the first encyclical on AI, warning about its dangerous impacts.
2: Artificial intelligence now demands to be disarmed, freed from logics that turn it into an instrument of domination, exclusion, and death.
0: The pontiff says AI could accelerate the pace of conflicts, which adds to furious debate over how far AI models should be constrained. It also comes as Anthropic unveils Mythos, which has triggered anxiety across the globe over the past months. Global news 24 hours a day and whenever you want it with Bloomberg News Now. I'm Erica Herskowitz, and this is Bloomberg.
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8: Hi, everyone. Welcome to the weekend edition of Bloomberg Business Week. Carol is on assignment this week. It was a volatile week for global markets, driven largely by geopolitical headlines and a crucial earnings report from AI giant NVIDIA. Bond yields also seesawed as President Trump said the U.S. was in the, quote, final stages of talks with Iran. Meanwhile, investors parsed NVIDIA's first quarter earnings report, fueling the ongoing debate over the sustainability of the global AI infrastructure buildout. That as news reports surfaced that OpenAI is preparing to file for a massive IPO. And speaking of filing for a massive IPO, SpaceX filed for it on Wednesday. For the latest headlines, head on over to Bloomberg.com or always on the Bloomberg terminal. Trade and supply chain security continue to dominate the geopolitical stage following President Trump's high-stakes trip to China last week. With that in mind, we caught up with the CEO of Real Alloys, Lippi Sternheim. It's a rare earth and magnet supply chain company. We spoke about the intense competition between the U.S. and China over rare earth elements, and what the latest maneuvering means for national security and global tech manufacturing. And speaking of rare or not so rare minerals, we dive into the booming market for lab-grown diamonds and how it's challenging the centuries-old dominance of mined gems. And then we take to the skies for a view on the state of private aviation and evolving consumer travel budgets with the president of SentientJet. All that to come, we begin with a critical look at supply chains and the escalating battle over the minerals powering the future, and how a recent report from our Bloomberg intelligence team says a wave of new rare earth supply this decade won't be enough to meet rising global demand. For a read on that, we spoke with Lippi Sternheim, CEO of Realloys.
9: Realloys is a mine-to-magnet company building a supply chain in North America with no Chinese nexus, mostly focused on defense. Defense has a January 21st, 2027, where they have to buy everything with no ties to China. So we're racing towards that deadline, making sure the firms that supply our men and women in uniform with everything they need can get there on time and meet the mandates.
10: All right, but what are you producing today? That's what I want to get to, because it's very difficult when you've got a country. China dominates 80, 90% all the way through in terms of rare earth, you know, at different levels, raw and then the production. So how do you ramp up? How do you build that supply chain? Not inexpensive, and it's going to take time. So tell me what production you guys are doing today and how do you ramp up and in what time frame?
9: We went a unique approach in our company, which was to leverage existing infrastructure. We have one company we bought in Ohio and one company we partnered with in Saskatchewan. The company in Saskatchewan is SRC. It's a provincially government funded, the only North American processing facility that was built from scratch in North America without any Chinese nexus whatsoever. We partnered with them and they're at the finishing stages of completion of plant. We expect to be in production at the end of the year or sooner. You can't build a supply chain that took 40 years for China to dominate and to build and to make all the strategic moves from mining to refining that they built in 3 minutes or 3 years. 3 years is more realistic. So we're building at warp speed, I would call it, or blitz scaling. But we leveraged on existing infrastructure. That facility will be finished and will start production later this year into next year and ramping up the following year. The Ohio facility that we bought has been doing business with the government for decades in metallization and specialty metallizing, which is one of the more complicated processes in rare earth. Rare earth is not the mining, is not the big bottleneck in rare earth. It's the refining, processing, metallizing, and magnet making. And we're focused on existing infrastructure and just scaling it up. To your point, Carol, you cannot build, it doesn't happen in days. This is a long-term project for any of the companies involved. But we think we're doing it in a way that could be exceptionally expedient to the finish line.
11: Lippy Sternheim, ReAlloy's CEO, joining us from Miami. Lippy, I want to talk about U.S. government involvement in these firms, including your own. We've talked to MP Materials CEO. We've talked to other CEOs of these companies that are in the rare earths or rare magnets space about government involvement. To what extent are you receiving or have you received funding from the U.S. government?
9: We actually did not receive funding from the government yet. Our idea was to build a supply chain. This has to be a profitable business, as you know. The government is interested and is helping any firm that can show, you know, that they can get somewhere with funding. There's so many different parts or different wallets, I should say, or pockets in the government that are there. There's the DFC, the OSC, there's EXIM, there's administration.
10: So you do have defense contracts, right, where you're working with the government on things, but you're saying that's different from some of the investments we've seen from the government into mineral or metal or rare earth
9: direct
10: companies, correct? That's the difference you're saying.
9: We haven't received direct funding. We've been in contracts. The company we own today, which is part of ReAlloy's, but it used to be known as PMT Critical Metals in Ohio, has been doing work with the DLA for many years, Defense Logistics Agency, and working to metallize many different components. These are very sophisticated components and processes. We're, I believe, the only North American company in the metallization space. Mm. Some of the other companies you mentioned did buy companies that do metallizing in other parts of the world, or some of them currently send it to China where most of the stuff is metallized, especially, again, making the difference what I mentioned earlier. There's mostly focus on defense from our end. There's light rare earths, there's heavy rare earths. Light rare earths go into EVs. The mountain passes of the world supply most of the light rare earths, or they're planning to. We're mostly focused on the market of defense, which without that, this country cannot be safe. And as I said before, that's the priority for the administration with the new law coming into effect, DFARS, in January 1st, 2027. So we haven't received funding from the government, but we've built an entire supply chain, an amazing thing for a company to do in about 12 to 15 months that we've done it, leveraging existing infrastructure.
11: Well, are you in active conversations to try to get funding from the U.S. government like some of these other companies?
9: We have received an LOI from EXIM for $200 million because we are planning later this year to start building
11: a letter of interest
9: at an 8X facility. So we got an LOI from EXIM, which is one of the main sources of funding for these facilities, in $200 million LOI. And we're working with them to make that a bit greater, and hope to hear soon from them where it goes. But there are, as I said, there's a tremendous move by the administration, to their credit. In every aspect of this, there's people to call. We work mostly with the Army and their people because that's through our existing contracts and things that we're doing for them already. So we have that path. But there's so many handouts from them. Please, if you can do it, what can we help you? How can we help you? And when can we help you?
11: You mentioned the $200 million LOI, letter of interest from EXIM, the Export-Import Bank of the United States, EXIM.
10: Hey, the big meeting between President Xi and President Trump, what do you hope that the president gets immediately out of this summit with President Xi Jinping this week?
9: I think short term. So as I said, it's going to take time to build this to build this supply chain, us

0: The other companies you mentioned, we're all doing a great job getting there. But I think for the moment, the most important thing for him to do is to make sure that in the short term, the US has what it needs. Remember, you can't build from a missile to an iPhone to everything in between, from a humanoid robot or all the technologies you can think of. You can't have the world into the future if you can't get access to these rare earth magnets, which everything revolves in. It used to be oil and OPEC. It's now OPEC is many countries, so there's checks and balances. Here you have China against everybody. So it's either you get along with them and they help you in the near term and get you to there, or we really have to accelerate upon acceleration.
1: Well, some like to remind us, it was a choice. We were doing rare earths, and we kind of just, kind of moved it all off to China. And sometimes it's a case for companies to get a lower cost or lower labor.
2: That MP Materials mine in Nevada is not new.
1: Yeah, exactly. So, the thing I do want to ask you, as we get ready to wrap up, we're almost a year. You talked a little bit about policies and what the president's doing, and you think he's doing a good job, but we are almost a year into the Trump administration rolling out its policy to create a domestic supply chain for rare earths. Why do we still really have nothing to show for it? No new magnets rolling off the line, no new rare earth production.
0: These are very sophisticated. If it wasn't, China would have not chosen it as a strategic, a geopolitical weapon. It's very sophisticated. You can't build something in an hour. It's not something you can just put up. You need all the components. So remember, you need the mine, you need the lights and the heavies, and there's very, very different, big differences between them. There's the processing. There's problems with processing. Just to throw out an anecdotal, most rare earth has uranium and thorium, which are radioactive. There was Lynas had announced a plant in Texas. They had gotten a government grant a few years ago. It never went through. They dropped it this year. There's tremendous problems with EPA permitting. So these things are not so simple to put up here. We're actually on our processing are in Saskatchewan, which is our mine happens to be 35 kilometers from Uranium City, which is where the uranium from the Manhattan Project comes from. They have the permits, so that's why we went there, because they have the permits. We can get there quickly on the processing. Then you get to the metallizing, then you get to the magnet making. Each step is very sophisticated, very complex. So to build that all out overnight is an impossibility. Having said that, as I said, I believe we're ahead of most people, and definitely on the heavies. We're the only ones focused for the most part on heavies, which are dysprosium and terbium, to go by name, dysprosium and terbium specifically.
1: Got
0: The
1: it.
0: higher the temperature, if you want to make it for a layman, the higher the temperature you need to make high performance. So that's where you get the even rare earths, and those are the
1: it.
0: ones needed for those. So we're very, very focused on that. And again, defense doesn't need billions of tons either.
2: That was Lippy Sternheim, CEO of Real Alloys. Coming up, from mining rare earths to growing minerals in high-tech labs, Astria London CEO joins us on how lab-grown diamonds are rewriting the rules of luxury.
3: The more technology advance, the less any constraints we will have, but there is no limits in anything, in color, size, quality. I actually believe today that the quality of lab-grown diamond are superior, especially on the very high end of the diamond market that we are in, that we can find in the mine.
2: You're listening to Bloomberg Business Week. 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
4: With the Bloomberg Small Business Report, I'm John Tucker. Tyler Cadwell, the founder of Everything Etched, an Arizona-based small business that sells custom engraved glassware, has always loved disappearing into the state's sandstone canyons to brainstorm or crash on a new web project. That used to mean bringing a notebook or a laptop. But now the 39-year-old entrepreneur heads out with his artificial intelligence assistant riding shotgun. A lot of small business owners like Cadwell are discovering the bot has come to life thanks to OpenClaw. That's an open source framework for developing personalized AI agents. Cadwell began creating Etchy, as he calls it, on his Mac to automate coding requests and handle marketing and administrative tasks, including triaging his email inbox and even responding on its own to supply chain problems. It's part of the AI agent boom that's helping small businesses innovate and prosper. And that's the Bloomberg Small Business Report. I'm John Tucker.
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9: 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We're bringing you the songs everyone's talking about, all in one place. 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
1: The global lab-grown diamond market valued between $26 and $30 billion. We reported this across Bloomberg. The synthetic segment now accounts for over 50% of all engagement rings. Surging volume and falling prices have severely disrupted the $80 billion traditional diamond industry. And I got to say, you walk into any jewelry store. I have a jewelry store my mom went to, we grew up with, and it's like mine diamonds, real diamonds, I guess you should say. Synthetic diamonds right next to it. And then you've got like CZs and some other things. But it's just amazing, the category, when you go into a jewelry store.
2: I wonder if Natalie Morrison is going to take issue with the word real that you used just
1: I know.
2: Now.
1: That's why I hesitated.
2: She is the founder of Astria London. The brand, by the way, counts Sarah Jessica Parker as its global creative director. Natalie, welcome. Make the point for us, though, this sort of distinction or no distinction between a lab-grown diamond and a diamond that's mined in the quote-unquote traditional way. Is there a difference?
3: No, there is zero difference. Chemically, optically, structurally, it's a seed of carbon who all grows under the ground and take billions of years to get up the surface and a lot of money and deforestation and time to extract versus putting it in a microwave. But it's a seed of carbon.
2: But
3: if
2: I take one lab grown and one mined diamond to my friend Brian's dad in Midtown, who's been doing this for, 40 years, can he tell the difference between the two?
3: No, because there is none. There's no gemologist in the world who can see the difference between a lab and a mined diamond. Do you know, I often made a really bad analogy, but it's a little bit like IVF versus non-IVF baby. I've got four of them. Trust me, they're all the same.
1: Well said.
2: All right.
1: I thought early on when they started doing lab-grown diamonds that there were limitations in size, but tell me, is that not the case? Can you do anything in terms of size, shape? You can do anything.
3: The more technology advances, the less constraints we will have, but there is no limits in anything, in color, size, quality. I actually believe today that the quality of lab-grown diamonds are superior, especially on the very high end of the diamond market that we are in, that we can find in the mine.
1: Do you make them like, I think about, the four C's or whatever, like, do you just make, what's grown in the lab, are they all just the top of the tier, if you will, in
3: no.
1: terms, no.
3: No.
1: So any, you do make different, yeah.
3: That's correct. So any diamonds come from the level of money, investment, quality of the reactors we have, technology behind it. So no diamonds are the same, whether it's a mine or whether it's a lab.
2: So what is the technology?
3: So there is two types of technology in order to make them. So as I said earlier on, it's a seed of carbon.
2: Yeah.
3: So basically the carbon is the strongest material in the world, right? And which you put in a reactor, and we basically replicate what happened under the ground in those reactors with two methods called CVD and HPHT.
2: So pressure.
3: One is the pressure intensity, one is replicated through the heat.
2: Okay.
3: And by doing that, within 4 to 6 weeks, a diamond is formed.
2: 4 to 6 weeks, how much energy does it take?
3: Okay, so that's an interesting question, because the biggest challenge at the moment is one, the resale value, and one, the sustainability, which are the main question, because it's no more a secret that a diamond is a diamond, whether it comes from a lab or a mine. So now the two challenges in terms of education we face, coming to energy, obviously it takes less energy in a reactor than under the ground. So the reality is it takes a fifth less approximately in a reactor than under the ground. However, it's not 100% sustainable yet. I actually don't believe it. However, it's improving every day with technology, with renewable energy, with using, so today we only use recycled gold. So everything is improving over time. We don't use water. There is no deforestation. Mm-hmm. There's no human traffic problems. So there's no many problems that we can talk of.
1: I know, though, before we got going, we talked about the impact, certainly, on the economies that have depended on mining. And I guess it's safe to say that, I don't know, is that the downside of all of this,
2: Yeah, sub-Saharan Africa, like Botswana, for example. Jen Javasaja was here talking to us about that just a few months ago.
1: Exactly. Like, so there is that downside.
3: Yeah, it's correct. It's correct that the Botswana economy has relied for years and years on the mine industry. But actually, the world is evolving through technology, and I think countries need to adapt. I think we do need to help those countries. So Astria, for example, give a percentage of their income for giving education to kids in Africa. And I think a lot of companies should do and help anyway, in general, in the corporate world. However, the mine industry, if you look at it today, also have given a lot of the percentage of their mining result to De Beers. And I think today they are potentially buying out De Beers or a part of it. So maybe it's not a bad thing for anyone. The world needs to diversify, and the economy of each country needs to diversify.

0: I want to talk a little bit about what took so long technologically for us to get here, because I mean, you know, it was almost like I got engaged a decade ago at this point, and this wasn't even a thing. Like lab-grown diamonds were not even part of the conversation. I talked to young people today, and it's like,
1: for your wife to be, or just were they around?
2: So the lab-grown diamond have been around since after the war in 1950. They were actually made,
0: but they weren't really prevalent.
2: Yeah. So out of the diamond market, lab-grown diamond was 1% of the market in 2015.
0: Yeah, that's
2: 20.
1: Okay, fair.
2: Yeah, 5% of the market in 2021, 40% last year, 70% of the engagement ring of the U.S. today are lab-grown diamond, and The Economist is expecting it to be 75% by 2030. I actually think it will be faster than that.
0: Yeah, so illustrating my point perfectly.
2: Mm-hmm.
0: Why was it such hockey stick growth, and why did for so many years was it under the radar?
2: Well, the reality is the mine industry has been dominating the industry, the diamond industry, for 100 years, and I've done an amazing exercise of marketing with De Beers. First of all, telling us that the diamond is rare. Diamonds are not rare. The reality is there is enough diamonds in the world so that 8 billion people can each have half a carat each, and you will still be having hundreds of thousands of them being hidden somewhere. So the reality is the diamond is not rare, but they've done a beautiful marketing exercise in order to promote it that way.
1: Why are diamonds still so expensive? Like, if so many people are choosing for engagement rings to do lab-grown diamonds.
0: I mean, the lab-grown diamonds that I've seen have not been expensive relative to
1: a mine diamond. What's the cost differential, like, percentage?
2: The difference of price is approximately 70% between a lab-grown diamond and a mine diamond.
1: 70% cheap, less expensive?
2: Cheaper. Yeah. Lab-grown diamonds are cheaper, right? 70%. First, it costs less to make them. You don't have to extract everything from the planet. You don't have things. But you know, the real question today is actually the resale value. The biggest, I will say, problems between lab and mine diamond is they should work together. They should work together instead of fighting. Yeah. The biggest critics that mine diamond gives to lab-grown diamond is, oh, there is no resale value. And I always said, yes, obviously, you may have no resale value, but there is a resale value to everything. So let me give you an example.
1: About 25 seconds.
2: If you get 2 carats of lab-grown diamond today, you will probably, in D color, which is the high end what we do, it probably will be $6,000. The same equivalent in mine will be $60,000. By the time you leave the shop, you've already lost $30,000.
1: Yeah.
2: So personally, even if I lose everything, I know what I want to buy.
3: Our thanks to Natalie Morrison, the founder of Astrea London. From the brilliance of diamonds to luxury in the skies, we're talking private aviation. Wheels Up recently announced that its lead investor group, headed by Delta Airlines, has agreed to provide a new $100 million term loan to support the company's growth strategy. For more on the business, we caught up with George Mattson, the CEO of the $260 million market cap private aviation company Wheels Up. He's also a former board member of Delta.
4: So we've been on this transformation journey for about 2.5 years now, since the Delta-led investment in October of 2023, at which time I stepped off the board of Delta. You mentioned I was on the board to run the company. And the idea behind that investment and our go-to-market strategy from then forward through today and beyond really lies in a unique proposition that we think we are exclusively trying to deliver to our customers in private aviation. This idea of a solutions platform or a solutions toolkit spanning across premium commercial through our partnership with Delta and private aviation on a flight-by-flight basis. So whether you're a member of Wheels Up, and we're proud to have 3,000 members of our programmatic offering here in the United States, or you're a customer who accesses private aviation through our leading global charter business. The idea is to provide the right plane for the next flight, not for every flight, as some of the other models in the industry do. And so we're 2.5 years into this transformation. The first quarter was a very consequential quarter for us because we hit a couple of very important milestones. We announced about 1.5 years ago that we were going to be replacing our entire jet fleet by the end of 2027. We, in fact, finished that 1.5 years early and are now completely out of our legacy aircraft types and into the two fleets of the future for us, the Phenom 300 and the Challenger 300, which have been performing as expected. And so we're very pleased with that. We also have sunsetted our legacy memberships that were supported by those fleets and are now exclusively offering to our customers memberships underpinned by those Phenom and Challenger aircraft.
0: So no more King Airs, for example?
4: We're still flying King Airs. Okay. It's a much smaller part of our mix going forward. But again, we can offer any customer any aircraft, whether it's a King Air, a helicopter, a seaplane, or a Global 7500 to take them around the world. Our business consists of two parts, and obviously the part we're best known for, the original business, is our membership business, and that's half our company. But the other half is this global charter business, which enables us to provide customers the right aircraft for the right mission for their next trip. And by the way, if that's a Delta, if that's a commercial need, you know, if you're flying from New York to Atlanta and there's a bunch of Delta flights, we of course are happy to see our joint customers flying on Delta. And when they need us for a particular trip, whether it's on fleet or through our global charter business, we want to be there to provide the right solution for that mission.
0: Why did you transition from those older Citation 10 and Hawker aircraft to the Phenoms and Challengers? Wouldn't it have been cheaper to just keep the older aircraft, or was the maintenance getting to so high that it was more expensive to carry those?
4: Yeah, many of those aircraft were no longer in production, and the reliability of those aircraft were not at a scale and a level that were appropriate for the kind of operation we want to run. One of the very first things we said when we started this journey day one was we want to be the best run private aviation company in the industry, that we were going to follow the Delta playbook to do that. We moved the headquarters of the company day one from the sales office, if you will, in New York, to the operations center in Atlanta, which is where we're all based. Leadership is based where we run the company out of. And we've been on an operational turnaround journey as well. You know, we publish our operational stats every quarter. We're the only private aviation company to do that. And we're hitting the cover off the ball operationally. You know, we're running at over 99% completion. Half our days have no cancellations. We're running at over 92% on time. We had 14 days in a row to start this year without a single cancellation across over 1,000 flights. That wouldn't have been possible 2 years ago, and it wouldn't have been possible on our legacy fleet either. These new aircraft that we're flying are much more reliable. Maintenance availability is higher, utility is higher, efficiency is higher. The unit economics of the fleet are very different.
3: That's George Mattson, CEO of Wheels Up. Still ahead on Bloomberg Business Week, we double down on private aviation. SentinelJet President Alan Walsh joins us next on what's driving today's flyers.
5: We have 6,700 card owners within our community. And the demographic ranges right now from obviously personal travel, personal aviation, right down to some corporate travel. And the changes that you mentioned, we're seeing too, I think, a kind of demographic changes, which is getting younger. But secondarily, the other change that we're seeing as well is multi-generational family trips.
3: Don't go away. This is Bloomberg.
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7: ABC News, I'm Chuck Sievertson. A record number of people are on the roads and in the air, says ABC's Gio Benitez at New Jersey's Newark Airport.
8: According to AAA, the top five domestic destinations this weekend, Orlando, Seattle, New York, Vegas, and Miami. So if you're headed to any of those airports in those cities, leave plenty of time to get through security just in case.
7: Gas Buddy reports gasoline prices are at record highs in over a dozen states. Right now in most of the U.S., it's the busiest time to drive. Oil prices have dropped after President Trump said talks on ending the war with Iran are progressing, but so far no indications of being close to a deal. Some of the tens of thousands evacuated in Orange County, California might go home soon. Fire officials say a crew has lowered the risk of a major explosion at a damaged toxic chemical tank at an aircraft plant in Garden Grove. Top prosecutor in Garden Grove has launched a criminal investigation into the tank incident at GKN Aerospace. This is ABC News.
9: And I'm Erica Herskowitz, the Bloomberg Newsroom. Here are some of the stories we're watching. Global stocks approached record highs and oil is falling as U.S. officials signal they're close to a deal with Iran to reopen the Strait of Hormuz and restore oil flows. Secretary of State Marco Rubio says it's a work in progress.
10: We're still a work in progress. As I said, you know, we thought we might have some news last night, maybe today. I wouldn't read too much into it. It takes a little while to hear back. So we have what I think is a pretty solid thing on the table in terms of their ability to open up the straits, get the straits open, enter into a very real, significant, time-limited negotiation on the nuclear matters.
9: Rubio talking to reporters in New Delhi this morning as he continues his visit to India to talk trade and energy security. Brent crude's down nearly 5% at $98 a barrel. U.S. markets are closed for Memorial Day today, but stocks are still trading overseas. The FTSE in London closed ahead nearly 0.25%. The CAC in Paris up nearly 2%. The

0: DAX in Germany, 2% higher. And the Nikkei in Japan led a rally in Asia, closing above 65,000 for the first time. It was up 2.8%. The Hang Seng in Hong Kong added 0.8%. China's CSI 300 gained 1.5%. Shares in Delivery Hero surged 10% today in Germany, following an $11.6 billion takeover by Uber this weekend, but investors are betting a higher price will be required to close a deal. Closer to home, National Economic Council Director Kevin Hassett says he's confident a further drop in oil prices when the war ends will create space for a Fed cut.
1: Again, we expect energy prices as soon as there's a deal to plummet. And when that happens, then there'll be a lot of room for the Fed to do the right thing at lower rates.
0: Kevin Hassett on Fox News. Pope Leo was joined by Anthropic co-founder Christopher Ola today at the Vatican to launch the first encyclical on AI, warning about its dangerous impacts.
2: Artificial intelligence now demands to be disarmed, freed from logics that turn it into an instrument of domination, exclusion, and death.
0: The pontiff says AI could accelerate the pace of conflicts, which adds to furious debate over how far AI models should be constrained. It also comes as Anthropic unveils Mythos, which has triggered anxiety across the globe over the past months. Global news 24 hours a day and whenever you want it with Bloomberg News Now.
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4: Our Bloomberg intelligence team out with a note recently that reminded us that private aviation surged during the pandemic. Yet this could ebb with slowing economies and higher fuel prices due to the Iran war. It's a trend that could disrupt market plans for charter and fractional operators and prompt some to shrink or exit the market. Yet others say that higher income travelers are still willing to pay a premium to protect their time and bypass commercial airport chaos, especially as we head into the busy Memorial Day weekend. Alan Walsh can tell us more. He's president of Sentient Jet, which is known for its jet card. It offers customers a fixed number of hours of private jet travel.
5: First of all, Carol, Tim, thanks for having me. I really appreciate it. Good to see you again. From our side, being here for, over 25 years and 6,700 card owners in our community, it's something from our specialists we constantly look at as well. So, overall fuel, I'm going to say right now, not really having material impact. And,
4: Are you passing on the additional cost in the form of fuel surcharges?
5: Exactly. So we look at that on a monthly basis. And as I said, for us, it's just a straight pass through. Something that, we look at, but
4: it's not leading to demand destruction.
5: It's not. If I actually look at it, Tim, in April of this year, private aviation flying in North America is actually up 11% year over year, and globally 5% year over year. So yeah, not right now, not having an impact.
4: You think it's up because last year during April was the tariff meltdown in the equity market. And I know this is so tied to the equity markets because if people feel, they look at a statement, they feel incredibly wealthy. They say, okay, I could justify, a couple hours on the private jet here rather than flying economy.
5: Yeah, there's always external factors for sure. That would have been one. I mean, obviously what we're seeing right now in the Middle East is another one.

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1: Memorial Day weekend. Alan Walsh can tell us more. He's president of Sentient Jet, which is known for its jet card. It offers customers a fixed number of hours of private jet travel.
2: First of all, Carl, Tim, thanks for having me. I really appreciate it. Good to see you again. From our side, being here for, over 25 years and 6,700 card owners in our community, it's something from, from our specialists we constantly look at as well. So, overall fuel, I'm going to say right now, not really having material impact. And,
1: Are you passing on the additional cost in the form of fuel surcharges?
2: Exactly. So we look at that on a monthly basis. And as I said, for us, it's just a straight pass through. It's not something that, we look at, but
1: it's not leading to demand destruction.
2: It's not. If I actually look at it, Tim, in April of this year, private aviation flying in North America is actually up 11% year over year. And globally, 5% year over year. So, not right now, not having an impact.
1: You think it's up because last year during April was the tariff meltdown in the equity market? And I know this is so tied to the equity markets because if people feel, they look at a statement, they feel incredibly wealthy. They say, okay, I could justify, a couple hours on the private jet here rather than flying economy.
2: Yeah, there's always external factors for sure. That would have been one. I mean, obviously what we're seeing right now in the Middle East is another one. And then the knock-on impact to commercial flying, tongue-in-cheek comment is commercial flying right now is probably the best advert for private aviation because it does become that reliable alternative for sure with everything that we're seeing. People are buying and manipulating their time by using private aviation. So certainly, as I said, there's cyclical factors right now. This is one. Yeah.
3: So who's all flying? Remind us about your demographic and kind of if those trends remain consistent.
2: Yeah, so thanks, Carl. So as I said, we have 6,700 card owners within our community. And the demographic ranges right now from obviously personal travel, personal aviation, right down to some corporate travel. And the changes that you mentioned, we're seeing too, I think, kind of demographic changes, which is getting younger. Certainly into kind of like mid to late 40s. But secondarily, the other change that we're seeing as well is multi-generational family trips. I think post-COVID, what we certainly saw was people doing that revenge travel aspect of it kind of hasn't slowed down in that regard. Mm. The experiential part of it is certainly top of mind for folks now. And, we see it manifest, especially during the seasons, the seasonality and the peak travel seasons through multi-generational, bigger, further travel.
1: Can you remind everybody about the relationship that you have with Flexjet and, the parent company, Directional Aviation Capital, like how that structure works and if you're using each other's aircraft?
2: Sure, thanks. So, we are part of the Directional Aviation family. I will say we have very defined swim lanes, though, that we don't really cross over on. Sister company FX Air is very firmly rooted in the charter market. Sentient very much in the jet card market where we have our own operator network that we stringently and rigorously control through our safety program. We probably use about 35% of the available network of operators across the US, whereas Flex obviously very much in its own swim lane with its own assets that are fully focused on the fractional and lease business.
1: Would you ever use Flex's assets?
2: Not necessarily.
1: Because those jets are owned by the Flexjet customers, right?
2: That is correct. Different brands within the global brand.
1: So it came on my radar last year because L. Catterton, the private equity firm backed by Bernard Arnault, the French billionaire, led an $800 million equity investment in Flexjet. You don't see any of that money. That's a completely separate business.
2: It is a completely separate business, and I think there's a much longer, term strategy there with the Flexjet business, I should say. From Ascension side, even though we're part of the same family, I think that's firmly rooted in the Flexjet space, and we'll see that manifest over the next couple of years.
1: Okay.
3: What?

0: the benefit of having them all, you know, as invest, you know, as directional, as investors investing in all these different properties? What's the advantage that you get being under this umbrella?
1: So that's a really good question. So I think from our side, Carol, it's like this, you know, when we come across any type of a prospect into the private aviation world, part of our role is being consultative. And, you know, entry into that is we'll have that conversation around, you know, what's the problem you're trying to fix? What's the solution? What's the right solution for you? And what we'll do is work on that solution with you. So in some cases, it could be fractional. Some cases, it's jet card. Some cases, it could be charter. For us, coming together as the global brands, what it really allows you is we have the right solution for you. Mm. And as your needs over time scale up or scale down, depending on your personal, you know, business situations, you can move within the family for that. So it certainly provides the one-stop shop. That's really advantageous because, you know, we know each other's brands pretty intimately and we guide you in the right direction.
0: No infighting? You know how that is, you know?
1: I call it
0: wanting to be the favorite child.
1: Yeah, healthy co-opetition. That's probably the best way to say it, right? There's always I think there's some healthy competition, but ultimately, do you know what? It makes us all better because we learn from what each other is doing. But yeah, of course, we wouldn't be in it if we weren't somewhat competitive, right?
2: Alan, it's a special aviation day for us because we spoke with George Mattson over at Wheels Up, the CEO of the company, and I'm breaking like a cardinal rule here. I'm asking you to weigh in on a competitor, but you know, it's Wheels Up is a publicly traded company and has been for some time, and the stock has just gotten hammered, and the company has had its share of challenges, which have been publicly documented, and it's in the midst of a turnaround right now. Just from a strategy perspective, I'm curious about your view, why that strategy hasn't necessarily worked out.
1: Yeah, that's a great comment. You know, for me, I'd look at that one, Tim, and I just say, you know, the way they run their business is certainly, you know, it works for Wheels Up. You know, they're doing what they need to do. I think ours, when we look at it, is really coming from a very much a position of financial strength across the brands, which is very deliberate. So you know, I think George, they're working through their plan. We're working through our plan. And that was just probably the way it is for now.
2: Well, how do you see that? How do you see sort of the value proposition that you offer customers? And to borrow a phrase that you used earlier, like your swim lane versus their swim lane, and sort of where they overlap and where they don't overlap. Because at the end of the day, I think it's fair to say you are going after similar demographic.
1: We are. I know, as you know, our swim lane is really looking at the reliability, the consistency, the guaranteed availability. You know, when we look at what we're doing is around dependability. Mm-hmm. You know, we've consistently delivered that for over 25 years. That's why we've got such a high loyalty, you know, within our cardholder community. They know what we're going to deliver. We're there for them 24 hours a day from a service standpoint and an experience standpoint. But really what we're giving them is that reliability and the confidence that we're there.
2: We're speaking with Alan Walsh, president of Sentient Jet, joining us from Quincy, Massachusetts.
0: Well, you know, it's interesting, just going back to, you know, Tim saying, okay, we don't like to ask you about a competitor we just had on. But having said that, you know, they've been doing some capital raises. Is also being part of this larger company that when you do need capital, it's easier to access?
1: Well, yeah. I mean, if you look at the financial position, I think, of the Directional Aviation Group, it's been in a very, very, very strong and healthy financial situation forever. You know, there's never been that time where there's been that type of a constraint. I think if you look at the overall strategy on a car, you know, it's really based on that, is what's going to work, what's best, how do we optimize it, but also take advantage of, you know, the confidence of the financial situation. The company is run strategically on that. It's worked on making sure that we hit our financial targets. It's made hit with it, that we're exceed our financial targets and never really compromise it in any way.
0: One thing I'm curious about, and just talking with our George Ferguson, who covers all the majors and the aerospace sector overall, and it's a story we've talked about, Alan, I feel like over the last couple of years, a shortage of pilots. Can you guys get all the pilots that you need?
1: Yes. I mean, when I look at, again, so the way we work in this, Carl, we have an operator network that we do business with. You know, the pilot, you know, we have, I suppose, contracts with them. They will actually go and source all of the pilots. It's not been a challenge. I mean, certainly we have people that move back and forth between the airlines for sure. But right now I'm going to say, you know, it's not a major challenge. The operators and

0: the contracts and relationships that we have give us what we need in terms of availability, it hasn't come up as a concern.
1: Alan, back to the relationship with your sister company Flex. If we think about their swim lane, would somebody like Sentient Jet would be like an entry level or like a, you know, gateway drug to private aviation, for lack of a better term. And then once they're hooked on it, maybe they make more money, maybe they have a big exit, then would they move to Flex, because that would actually include fractional ownership and that's actually a more expensive product?
0: You know, it's a great question, and help explain the swim lane a bit more. You know, we look at it, and certainly people's needs do change them for sure over time, where they can scale up and they can scale down. But if you look at it in terms of the hours that you would typically use in a year, you know, the jet card fits right in that swim lane of somebody that's flying between 25 and 75 hours per year. If you scale up beyond that and your needs change and you're in, you know, 100 hours plus a year, depending on what your personal needs are, then fraction certainly is the right fit for you in that regard, because, you know, it's going to give you the economies of scale there for sure. So, you know, again, I go back to us being the consultative mode, is if we see somebody that's graduating into that swim lane, yeah, by all means, we'll make sure that we broker and bridge the relationship so that they can scale.
2: All right. Sense. You mentioned that your demographic's getting younger, mid to late 40s. Just tell me, has Tim taken a ride on your plane?
1: Hey, highly confidential segment. Okay?
2: It's just between us.
1: That's part
2: just
1: of
2: between
1: it.
2: Us.
3: That was Alan Walsh, president of Sentient Jet. And that wraps up the weekend edition of Bloomberg Business Week from Bloomberg Radio. 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I'm Tim Stanovac. Carol will be back next week. 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
6: From ABC News, I'm Chuck Severson. A record number of people across the U.S. are on the move in the skies and on very crowded roads right now. On the airports, ABC's Rena Roy.
7: TSA says it'll screen more than 18 million people between this past Thursday and this Wednesday. So those security lines, as you can imagine, are going to get pretty serious.
8: More than 39 million people are expected to hit the road, and that is actually a record for Memorial Day. The folks over at INRIX, they actually give us this estimate. They say that if you're on the road between noon and 5, expect plenty of company there. It's going to be among the busiest periods of the entire weekend.
6: Gio Benitez at New Jersey's Newark Airport. On the cost of travel, ABC's Elizabeth Schulze.
9: According to Gas Buddy, drivers in at least 14 states are facing new record gas prices for Memorial Day. They're surpassing the highs set back in 2022. And collectively, Americans are paying $2 billion more on gas this holiday weekend compared to last year.
6: Gasoline prices are higher because of the Iran war and the closing of the Strait of Hormuz by Iran and a U.S. blockade. Oil prices went down some today on word from President Trump that talks with Iran are progressing. A major sticking point, says ABC's Ian Panel in Tel Aviv, is the U.S. demand that Iran turn over all its enriched uranium.
10: Remember that one of the main justifications for military action in the first place was to prevent Iran from having a nuclear weapon.
6: Some of the tens of thousands evacuated in Orange County, California, might go home soon. Fire officials say a crew has lowered the risk of a major explosion at a damaged toxic chemical tank at an aircraft plant in Garden Grove. ABC's Alex Stone in nearby Cyprus.
11: Doesn't mean that there are no threats around any longer of vapor or of leak or a much smaller explosion, but things are looking a whole lot better here right now.
6: The top prosecutor in Garden Grove has launched a criminal investigation into the chemical tank incident at GKN Aerospace. Company not commenting on that. 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
12: Showers and thunderstorms will continue to cause some travel delays, particularly in the eastern United States. Atlanta at risk for showers and storms this afternoon and some delays. Temperatures are near 79. Delays are likely to and from Washington and Baltimore this afternoon due to showers and some thunderstorms. Highs near 78. Boston will be dealing with showers through the rest of the day. They'll end towards evening. Boston's highs near 73. Watch for showers and thunderstorms to end around the New Orleans area this afternoon. Temperatures in New Orleans near 81. Could have a few showers and thunderstorms causing problems to Seattle during the afternoon. High temperatures are going to be near 62. Chicago at risk for late-day showers and thunderstorms. The highs in Chicago around 83. Should be good, though, if you're traveling to or from St. Louis. Mostly sunny and 82 this afternoon. I'm Rob Carolyn, and that's your Bloomberg Travelers Forecast. Now back to the latest headlines from ABC News.
6: In Austria, this paraglider is bruised but safe. ABC's Will Reeve.
13: The plane collides with the canopy of a paraglider, sending her plunging to the ground. The woman, named Sabrina, scrambles to pull her secondary parachute. It deploys, but it's terribly twisted, sending her spinning out of control. Then it fully inflates, Sabrina regaining control. The mangled primary chute trailing behind high above the Austrian Alps.
6: Uber and Lyft drivers in Massachusetts have successfully organized. They are now the first rideshare worker union in the country. Massachusetts Governor Maura Healey.
14: People are dealing with the cost of everything going up, and it's important that, you know, these workers, like other workers, get paid what they deserve. And that's what this is about.
6: Bargaining decisions will require a majority approval from all members. More talk about what the sacrifices of America's war dead means on Memorial Day. In New York City, the Intrepid Museum, on board a retired aircraft carrier docked at the Hudson River, opening its doors to veterans and members of the armed forces. Mayor Zoran Mamdani.
15: As each of us enjoy the fruits of lives of peace and freedom, homes where we are safe at night, children who learn and grow in school, let us always remember that none of this was promised. It was won by sacrifice, and it must be cherished.
6: Chuck Sievertson, ABC News.
16: And I'm Erica Herskowitz in the Bloomberg Newsroom. Here are some of the stories we're watching. Oil keeps falling as the U.S. makes progress toward a deal with Iran to reopen the Strait of Hormuz. Brent crude now down more than 5% at $98 a barrel, and global stocks are surging. The FTSE in London closed ahead nearly a quarter of a percent. The CAC in Paris up nearly 2%. The DAX in Germany 2% higher. And the Nikkei in Japan led a rally in Asia, closing above 65,000 for the first time. It was up 2.8%. The Hang Seng in Hong Kong added 0.8%. China's CSI 300 gained 1.5%. U.S. markets are closed for Memorial Day. Inflation will be in focus in the U.S. in the week ahead. Bloomberg's Andrew O'Day has a preview.
17: This week, we get the monthly price measure that's most favored by the Fed Reserve, including its freshly sworn in new chief, Kevin Warsh. The Commerce Department's April PCE, Personal Consumption Expenditures Price Index, is forecast to have increased just over 0.4% from the month before and 3.2% from the year before, as food prices held their earlier increases and gasoline prices continued rising throughout the month. Andrew O'Day, Bloomberg Radio.
16: And Pope Leo was joined by Anthropic co-founder Christopher Ola today at the Vatican to launch the first encyclical on AI, warning about its dangerous impacts.
18: Artificial intelligence needs to be disarmed. The word is strong, I know, but deliberately chosen because this moment needs words capable of attracting attention, awakening consciences, and indicating paths forward for humanity.
16: The pontiff says AI could accelerate the pace of conflicts, which adds to the furious debate over how far AI models should be constrained. Ola says the two share common ground.
19: In conversations we at Anthropic have had with faith leaders and cultural leaders, we have found one shared and deeply held conviction. If this technology is coming, it must go well for our common home and for the children to come.
16: The conversation comes as Anthropic unveils Mythos, an AI tool that can identify unknown flaws in IT systems, which has triggered anxiety across the globe over the past months. Global news 24 hours a day and whenever you want it with Bloomberg News Now. I'm Erica Herskowitz, and this is Bloomberg.
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6: You're listening to the Big Take Podcast on Bloomberg Radio. I'm Sarah Holder, and today on the show, we're talking about the cybersecurity risks that made Anthropic decide to withhold its AI model Mythos from the public. Nicholas Carlini is a well-known AI security researcher. He works with Anthropic to stress test its software for ways it could be used by bad actors. And back in February, he took a trip.
7: He was on holiday in Bali. He was actually at a friend's wedding with his wife.
6: Margie Murphy is a cybersecurity reporter for Bloomberg News. She says, at the time of Carlini's vacation, Anthropic had just released a version of a new AI model called Mythos for internal review.
7: So that meant that anyone in the company could start trying it out and report back if there were any issues with it. And Nicholas, you know, never takes a day off, is so excited by these kind of things, got his laptop and immediately started testing to see whether the model would do all sorts of bad things that he asked it to.
6: To Carlini's shock and concern, it would.
7: Not only at his direction was it going and finding flaws in some really, really important software that underpins a lot of modern computing, but it was finding ways to find these flaws and turn them into exploits.
6: Once he got back to Anthropic's San Francisco office, Carlini kept testing. And he found that this new model could create tools to break into all sorts of software, all by itself. As Margie and her colleagues put it, Mythos could conduct the digital equivalent of a bank robbery.
7: The executives started talking about, you know, what do we do? We had planned on releasing this as a part of Claude to the general public, but we might have a national security risk on our hands here.
6: Anthropic's executives decided to hold Mythos back from the market and instead share it selectively with some big tech companies and banks, and even with some of its AI rivals, so that they could start seeing what Mythos was capable of and protect themselves. Some skeptics say the fears Anthropic is stoking might be overblown. Many outside researchers haven't had a chance to validate the company's claims. Already, though, there are signs it might be hard to keep this tool contained.
8: Bloomberg has learned that a small group of unauthorized users has accessed Anthropic's new Mythos AI model.
7: There's an unwritten rule in cybersecurity that nothing can ever be 100% secure.
6: I'm Sarah Holder, and this is The Big Take from Bloomberg News. Today on the show, how Anthropic decided Mythos was too dangerous for public release, and what a new wave of AI-enabled hacking could mean for businesses, banks, governments, and everybody else. When Anthropic was developing Mythos, it intended for it to be the latest update to its large language model, Claude. It wasn't meant to be a special cybersecurity tool or a master hacker. But Bloomberg's Margie Murphy says that when the company tested an earlier version of the model, it found dozens of examples of concerning behavior, not following human instructions, and in rare cases, covering its tracks afterward. Once, the model used a series of steps to escape its testing environment and gain broad access to the internet, where it began publishing materials online. Mythos, the company found, was really good at exploiting vulnerabilities.
7: Look, realistically, humans have for years been able to find flaws in software. And we have not only internal teams at major companies whose job is to find that and fix them as soon as possible. There are companies that are, you know, that's their business model. But what's incredible about Mythos, according to Anthropic, is that it could find so many, and so many that have existed for years. It was finding bugs that are 27 years old in software that is considered highly secure.

0: And in addition, it could also find different floors. Now, floors are just entry points. They may not be a big deal. But what it was able to do was chain together multiple floors to create an exploit, which is when you are able to get into a system and do something useful with the floor. That was the kind of turning point, I think, where they thought, wow, this is something that is actively finding floors, putting them together, being very smart about how it's doing it and doing it en masse.
1: Another thing that Anthropic leaders talked about was Mythos's ability to act with greater autonomy. What made its capabilities so concerning?
0: Previous models, you'd need to give a little bit of direction. So if you're trying to hack something, you would have to have a good bit of knowledge about the system you're trying to hack. You would have to kind of really point the model in certain directions. With Mythos, there is less direction needed. The way that Nicholas described it to me, it was coming back with these sort of methods that it could do itself. You don't want your technical tools to have too much autonomy. You want them to be working for you and explaining why they're doing it. So when something does something that you don't really understand and it doesn't tell you why, I think that's always a concern.
1: What kinds of companies or industries or institutions could be most vulnerable to a cyber attack from a extra autonomous LLM like Mythos?
0: So this is the thing, everyone, everything, because Mythos isn't changing hacking in a sense, it's changing the speed and the acceleration of hacking. Flaws exist in loads of software. So from the financial industry to, you know, manufacturing to even governments who might be concerned about espionage, Mythos isn't actively going and hacking those things right now. But if a model like Mythos was to come out, anything that's on the internet is potentially able to be hacked, right? So we're reliant upon the industry defending itself and putting in place proper measures.
1: Well, so Anthropic discovers these potential concerns. Carlini and others start raising the alarm. Anthropic decides to not release Mythos publicly, but release it to this limited group called Project Glasswing. Who gets this first look, and how do they decide who is going to get Mythos in this limited release?
0: I did ask Anthropic, and they're careful of giving too many details about how exactly they decide. But the reassuring thing about the AI industry is, despite being fierce competitors, there is an element of working together when it comes down to security. And so they came up with this idea to create a sort of cohort of companies, including cybersecurity companies, which would be their competitors, including Google and Apple and AWS, who are also trying to crush them in the AI market. And yeah, they formed this group called Glasswing and invited people to try out Mythos and see whether they could find any flaws and bugs in their software supply chain. You've got some of the biggest tech companies in the world. You've got some finance players, and as Anthropic would say, they're talking to government agencies.
1: And what's the reasoning here? They've discovered this big potential threat in Mythos, these cybersecurity capabilities. Why release it to anyone?
0: Yeah.
1: Why
0: yeah.
1: release it to this limited group of players at all?
0: At first, it was totally confusing. Why are you working with your competitors to give them access to, you know, your IP, this product that probably would be very valuable for you if you just, you know, released it as Claude, and you're also giving it to them for free as well, because there was a kind of a credit program that Anthropic offered. Anthropic says they released it to these limited players so they could use it for good. So rather than tone it down, don't tell anyone about this scary thing that, you know, might freak everyone out, and just make sure that it doesn't do that again, and we'll just release it, we could kind of make a big song and dance of it and say, hey, we're going to responsibly give it to a few people who we trust, who are going to try it out, test it out, see what we learn from it. And then in the meantime, signal to the world that we have this extremely powerful model, which could do no harm for their marketing strategy. And I think, to be fair to Anthropic, they have cared about AI safety for some time. Their founders come out of OpenAI, and their whole mission from the beginning has been talking about using AI in a responsible way. They were thinking, look, other companies are going to have something as powerful as we do soon, if they don't already. And maybe adversaries, like nation states who are working on kind of military style hacking operations, they may have that too. So at least let's talk about it.
1: It does seem like a very good marketing strategy, right? Like, we've released this tool. It's so scary good that you need it to protect yourself. You need it now. You need it first before we let the rest of the world get their hands on it.
0: It's an incredibly effective marketing tool. Everyone wants to see what it can do. Everyone wants to get their hands on it. To have access to Mythos is like a golden ticket. And you can see online, and there's been so many hot takes on, oh, this is just buzz. And, you know, how do we know that it's true? But I've spoken to a lot of Glasswing members, the people who actually have access to it, in addition to the people at Anthropic who have explained how it works. And they've all said to me, it really is very powerful. Are they going to go and live in a cave now? And do they have fears that like satellites are going to drop from the sky? No. Do they fear that if something like Mythos got into the hands of an adversary, there would be problems? Yes.
1: What about Anthropic's competitors like OpenAI, Google, even, you know, DeepSeek? Are they close to releasing models that have similar capabilities to Mythos? And do you think they will take the same approach as Anthropic, which, you know, was explicitly founded on this pledge to prioritize safety?
0: I do not doubt that competitors have found or developed models that have near enough or similar capabilities, but maybe chose a different path in how to release or talk about them.
1: Part of what we're talking about is that these models are getting better, faster, and especially faster than the ability of human regulators to agree on how to put guardrails on this technology. And I'm wondering, you know, is government regulating this? Can they?
0: Yeah, so the fact that a private company had to come to the decision to do a limited release of one of its models because it was so powerful just shows the state of AI regulation right now. Everything is moving just so quickly. Even if someone was to suggest the perfect plan to regulate, you'd probably have to tear that up a week later and start again.
1: This has been the Big Take podcast on Bloomberg Radio. I'm Sarah Holder, and I spoke with Margie Murphy about the cybersecurity risks that made Anthropic decide to withhold its AI model, Mythos, from the public.
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3: 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I'm Stacey Vanek Smith, in for Sarah Holder and David Gura. Today on the show, we're talking about Tether, one of the world's most powerful and most secretive companies. In late January, Todd Gillespie was at a hotel in El Salvador listening to a man in a t-shirt and track pants talk about the global financial system and the end of the world as we know it.
4: New regulations plus, you know, wars plus economy instability, monetary debasement, AI and all that. These are all variables. If you look at all of them, you can predict the trajectory of society.
5: And I was in this big ballroom in this hotel in San Salvador, darkened lights and chandeliers, and this man is standing on this stage in front of, you know, 1,000-odd people, really, and presenting this PowerPoint slides with, you know, pictures of dark storm clouds.
4: Society cannot be stable if really half of the population of the world, billions and billions of people, don't have access to what maybe many of us in this room are used to. But how we can,
5: you know, basically talking about the shackles of the current financial system and the political decline and geopolitical dangers that the world is seeing, and basically how his company is going to thrive through that.
3: Todd is a reporter on the finance team at Bloomberg. He normally covers large

0: large investment banks, including Goldman Sachs. The guy on stage, that was Paolo Arduino, the CEO of Tether, a cryptocurrency linked to the value of the U.S. dollar. Arduino told the crowd in that ballroom that he's building Tether not just to survive Armageddon, but to thrive in Armageddon.
1: When many other companies will fail, when countries might fail, when we might see migration crises,
2: kind of
1: when
2: a
1: we
2: life
1: might
2: raft.
1: See. Yeah, exactly. He sees Tether as this sort of life raft.
0: In just over a decade, Tether has grown from an idea into a global crypto juggernaut. It has faced some major hurdles along the way, but under President Trump's crypto-friendly administration, and with investors looking for alternatives to traditional financial systems, Tether could now be seeing some of its fastest growth yet.
1: It is one of the most increasingly powerful companies in the world that you've probably never heard of.
0: I'm Stacey Vanek Smith, in for Sarah Holder and David Gura, and this is The Big Take from Bloomberg News. Today on the show, Tether, one of the world's most powerful and most secretive companies. We unpack how its business model of issuing dollar-linked stablecoin is turning it into a deals machine, and whether scrutiny over its political connections could complicate its meteoric rise. I am a little bit embarrassed to say I had not heard of Tether, but it is a huge company. Will you describe Tether a little bit? What is it and what does it do?
1: Yeah, of course, Stacey. And you're not alone in thinking, you know, in not really knowing what Tether is.
2: It makes me feel better.
0: Essentially, Tether offers a kind of cryptocurrency, a stablecoin.
1: Its main product is this thing called USDT, which is a token that essentially mirrors the value of the US dollar.
2: It's pegged.
1: It's pegged. Yeah, exactly. It's tethered, right? That's the whole point.
2: Yes. Uh-huh. Got it.
1: Smart.
0: Todd says the Tether origin story goes something like this.
1: About like 15 odd years ago, some very smart people had this idea of having this token that was pegged to the US dollar but operated outside of the traditional financial system. You know, this comes from the same portion of the sort of crypto world that is somewhat libertarian. It's somewhat anti the control that central banks have over the monetary system.
2: Anti-fiat currency.
1: Anti-fiat currency, anti, you know, inflation, essentially, anti the ability of the federal government and central banks to, you know, devalue a currency and essentially devalue what a lot of normal people and common people, you know, get affected by. And they're basically saying you should have some kind of fixed money supply that is outside of the traditional financial system that allows the free flow of money and takes some power out of the hands of central banks.
0: By tethering the value of USDT to the US dollar, the idea is that the value of their stablecoin will remain stable. One USDT is supposed to always equal $1. Its value doesn't rise and fall like Bitcoin and other cryptocurrencies. And because it's on the blockchain, you can send Tether to anyone else with a crypto wallet instantly online without having to involve a bank. Todd says both those qualities, the stability and the transferability, make it really appealing for people in emerging markets.
1: When you buy a Tether coin, or you essentially go to Tether's website and you buy a Tether.
2: A USDT.
1: You give it a USDT. You give it a dollar. You give the company a dollar plus a small fee. You get a Tether in return, which enables you to send things. It enables you to remit payments. For instance, one of the main use cases that Tether has is for people, for instance, who might live in the US who want to send money home to their family and don't want a Western Union or a traditional bank to take a huge cut of that. Tether allows you to do that with minimal fees, essentially. So it basically is a much more efficient way of doing that, of processing payments. And fundamentally, like, that's what it says makes it so popular.
0: But those same reasons, the stable value, the ability to store it and send it without involving banks, have also made USDT a popular way for people to conduct illicit transactions. And that is something Tether says it has tried to clamp down on.
1: Tether says that partly because it's on a blockchain, it allows you to trace these transactions. So once you can identify whose wallets are sort of on the other side, who these users are, who the sender is, who the receiver is, allows you to freeze that actually better than you would, for instance, with cash, right? Like, if it's better to at least have something on a blockchain where you can isolate it.
2: You can trace it.
1: Versus like having, you know, some drug cartel go over borders with bags and bags of cash.
0: In a statement, Tether said it, quote, takes fraud, consumer harm, and the misuse of USDT extremely seriously and maintains a zero-tolerance policy toward illicit activity, end quote. The company added it works with law enforcement agencies worldwide and has frozen about $4 billion worth of USDT tokens at the behest of authorities. But a central question around Tether is its reserves. For every dollar's worth of USDT, the company needs to hold a dollar in some kind of stable, relatively liquid asset to back it up. If not, the whole currency could collapse. But it is really hard for anyone outside the company to know exactly how much money Tether holds or how that money's invested.
1: Tether has never had a proper audit, which has, you know, led to a lot of skepticism over the strength of its reserves.
0: Tether has announced it's aiming to undergo a full audit by the end of 2026. But for many years, that uncertainty gave U.S. regulators pause. In February of 2021, the New York Attorney General's office found that Tether misrepresented its reserve holdings and banned the company from doing business in New York. Later that year, the Commodity Futures Trading Commission found that between 2016 and 2018, Tether only had enough fiat reserves to back up its USDT tokens about a quarter of the time and fined the company $41 million. But when the second Trump administration began, the political winds shifted for Tether.
1: In the Trump administration, you have a Commerce Secretary, Howard Lutnick, who was formerly the CEO of Cantor Fitzgerald, which is Tether's longtime banker. You have him in the cabinet.
2: His family owns some of the company, from what
1: I
2: understand.
1: Yes, indeed. Yeah. So essentially, through the company, Howard Lutnick's children own a convertible bond that represents about a possible 5% stake in Tether, which at a valuation of $500 billion, potential valuation of that large, that's obviously a lot of money.
2: That's like private island money.
1: It's private island money.
0: Last October, Commerce Secretary Lutnick sold his multi-billion dollar ownership interest in Cantor Fitzgerald, the financial services company he led for more than three decades, to trusts benefiting his four children. At about the same time, one of those trusts took the unusual step of borrowing an undisclosed sum from Tether. A spokesman for Cantor Fitzgerald and the Lutnick children declined to discuss the size of the loan or whether it was used to finance any part of the asset sale. And in response to questions about Lutnick's divestiture and Tether's loan, a White House spokesperson said, quote, the only special interest guiding the Trump administration's decision making is the best interest of the American people. During the same period of time, U.S. lawmakers also fast-tracked legislation to encourage the adoption of stablecoins.
1: We've seen the Genius Act being passed through Congress, which essentially creates a regulatory framework for stablecoins. So not just Tether, but also Circle, which is its biggest rival, but is a smaller company, are basically now given guardrails to issue tokens that are compliant with U.S. government regulations, which put them under greater obligations in terms of compliance, and also mandate them to back their currencies, back their tokens with reserves of U.S. treasuries, which the government wants because essentially the more buyers you have for U.S. treasuries, it allows you to lower the cost of your debt, right? Increase in demand helps you lower the price for the government, right? So it decreases the cost of
2: borrowing. This is like how the government gets a lot of its money. Yeah. These are little loans,
1: exactly.
2: Basically.
1: So on a purely commercial level for Scott Bessent or the U.S. Treasury, you know, it's a great deal.
0: Tether has also used its fortunes to make inroads into Washington. An entity that identified itself as Tether America signed on as a donor to Trump's White House ballroom project. The New York Times has reported that Tether is also expected to back a new political spending group ahead of the midterm elections this year, which it could do through its new U.S. arm.
2: So after having done a deep dive into this company and followed this company and its sort of recent inroads into the U.S. economy and political system, what is your takeaway here? Is there a sort of a systemic danger that Tether poses, or how do you feel after having reported out all of this?
1: I think I'll answer your question with two points. I think the first one is that we've seen stablecoin adoption actually plateau a bit recently in the past year or two.
2: Yeah, crypto has not had a good
1: couple
2: months.
1: Crypto as a whole, yeah. The crypto as an industry certainly hasn't had a whole great couple of months. And that will obviously hit faith in the sector and hit faith in stablecoins as a proxy as well, to some degree. There's no doubt about that. My takeaway is I don't think Tether's going to become the most mainstream currency in the US or

0: payment token in the US anytime super soon, but there is a growing use case that I think they will work out somehow a way to expand in the US and increase adoption some ways, whether that's through digital platforms or elsewhere. But the other thing that really interests me is really what they're going to do with their profits. And they've invested, as we've said, in Rumble, but they've also invested in dozens of other companies. I mean, their investment portfolio across the world is about 130 different companies that they've invested their profits in. And what are they really going to do with all that money is a huge question.
1: This has been the Big Take podcast on Bloomberg Radio. I'm Stacey Vanek Smith, in for Sarah Holder and David Gura. And I spoke with Todd Gillespie about Tether, one of the world's most powerful and most secretive companies.
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3: ABC News, I'm Chuck Sievertson. Her visit to a migrant detention center at Delaney Hall in Newark was formally denied by immigration police, says New Jersey Governor Mikey Sherrill at a protest nearby.
4: We've been working with ICE to get into the facility. I was just denied that this morning. I was hoping we certainly will.
3: Relatives scheduled to see loved ones at Delaney Hall today say they were kept out. Migrants at Delaney Hall are currently on a hunger strike protesting poor conditions. Though U.S. markets were closed for Memorial Day, Wall Street futures went up and oil prices went down on word from President Trump that talks with Iran are progressing. A major sticking point is the U.S. demand that Iran turn over all its enriched uranium. Some of the 50,000 people evacuated in Orange County, California might be allowed back home soon. Fire officials say a crew has cut the risk of a major explosion at a damaged toxic chemical tank at an aircraft plant, Garden Grove. This is ABC News.
5: And I'm Erica Herskowitz in the Bloomberg Newsroom. Here are some of the stories we're watching. Oil keeps falling as the U.S. makes progress toward a deal with Iran to reopen the Strait of Hormuz. Brent crude now down more than 5% at $98 a barrel, and global stocks are surging. The FTSE in London closed ahead nearly 0.25%. The CAC in Paris

0: The NBA playoffs are underway, and now you can trade every game on Kalshi. 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
1: At a protest nearby.
2: We've been working with ICE to get into the facility. I was just denied that this morning. I was hoping we certainly will.
1: Relatives scheduled to see loved ones at Delaney Hall today say they were kept out. Migrants at Delaney Hall are currently on a hunger strike protesting poor conditions. Though U.S. markets were closed for Memorial Day, Wall Street futures went up and oil prices went down on word from President Trump that talks with Iran are progressing. A major sticking point is the U.S. demand that Iran turn over all its enriched uranium. Some of the 50,000 people evacuated in Orange County, California might be allowed back home soon. Fire officials say a crew has cut the risk of a major explosion at a damaged toxic chemical tank at an aircraft plant, Garden Grove. This is ABC News.
3: And I'm Erica Herskowitz in the Bloomberg Newsroom. Here are some of the stories we're watching. Oil keeps falling as the U.S. makes progress toward a deal with Iran to reopen the Strait of Hormuz. Brent crude now down more than 5% at $98 a barrel, and global stocks are surging. The FTSE in London closed ahead nearly a quarter of a percent. The CAC in Paris up nearly 2%. The DAX in Germany 2% higher. And the Nikkei in Japan led a rally in Asia, closing above 65,000 for the first time. It was up 2.8%. The Hang Seng in Hong Kong added 0.8%. China's CSI 300 gained 1.5%. U.S. markets are closed for Memorial Day. Inflation will be in focus in the U.S. in the week ahead. Bloomberg's Andrew O'Day has a preview.
4: This week, we get the monthly price measure that's most favored by the Fed Reserve, including its freshly sworn-in new chief, Kevin Warsh. The Commerce Department's April PCE, Personal Consumption Expenditures Price Index, is forecast to have increased just over 0.4% from the month before and 3.2% from the year before as food prices held their earlier increases and gasoline prices continued rising throughout the month. Andrew O'Day, Bloomberg Radio.
3: And Pope Leo was joined by Anthropic co-founder Christopher Ola today at the Vatican to launch the first encyclical on AI, warning about its dangerous impacts.
5: Artificial intelligence needs to be disarmed. The word is strong, I know, but deliberately chosen because this moment needs words capable of attracting attention, awakening consciences, and indicating paths forward for humanity.
3: The pontiff says AI could accelerate the pace of conflicts, which adds to the furious debate over how far AI models should be constrained. Ola says the two share common ground.
6: In conversations we at Anthropic have had with faith leaders and cultural leaders, we have found one shared and deeply held conviction. If this technology is coming, it must go well for our common home and for the children to come.
3: The conversation comes as Anthropic unveils Mythos, an AI tool that can identify unknown flaws in IT systems, which has triggered anxiety across the globe over the past months. Global news 24 hours a day and whenever you want it with Bloomberg News Now. I'm Erica Herskowitz.
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21: 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I'm Sarah Holder, and today on the show, we're talking about Mercor, the company that's trying to help turn big chunks of white-collar jobs over to AI. For tech workers, it's been a long season of layoffs.

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4: You're listening to the Big Take Podcast on Bloomberg Radio. I'm Sarah Holder, and today on the show, we're talking about Mercor, the company that's trying to help turn big chunks of white-collar jobs over to AI. For tech workers, it's been a long season of layoffs.
5: Meta telling staff that it will cut about 10% of its workers in order to boost efficiency and offset its heavy spending on artificial intelligence.
6: Block, Jack Dorsey's company, up more than 23%. Mm-hmm. It's cutting 4,000 employees. It's reducing its workforce by nearly half.
4: Meta and Block, Amazon and Microsoft, they've all announced plans to downsize as they lean into AI. The dramatic moves only add to the sense that artificial intelligence could be coming for human jobs. Maybe not quite yet. Data show the labor market isn't as bad as it feels. Reporter Tom Foster has been digging into how AI could actually transform white-collar work, ever since he noticed a company called Mercor popping up on online job boards. Mercor seemed to be hiring for all sorts of roles, from filmmaker to quantum field physicist.
7: So somebody in my background, you know, I'll see a listing that says editor-in-chief. And I'm like, that's interesting, sure, but it's hourly. And how does that make sense? But the pay is really good. It's very good hourly.

0: The NBA playoffs are underway, and now you can trade every game on Kalshi. 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On Kalshi, you're trading against other people in live market. 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
1: We're talking about Mercor, the company that's trying to help turn big chunks of white-collar jobs over to AI. For tech workers, it's been a long season of layoffs.
2: Meta telling staff that it will cut about 10% of its workers in order to boost efficiency and offset its heavy spending on artificial intelligence.
3: Block, Jack Dorsey's company, up more than 23%. Mm-hmm. It's cutting 4,000 employees. It's reducing its workforce by nearly half.
1: Meta and Block, Amazon and Microsoft, they've all announced plans to downsize as they lean into AI. The dramatic moves only add to the sense that artificial intelligence could be coming for human jobs. Maybe not quite yet. Data show the labor market isn't as bad as it feels. Reporter Tom Foster has been digging into how AI could actually transform white-collar work, ever since he noticed a company called Mercor popping up on online job boards. Mercor seemed to be hiring for all sorts of roles, from filmmaker to quantum field physicist.
4: So somebody in my background, you know, I'll see a listing that says editor-in-chief. And I'm like, that's interesting, sure, but it's hourly. And what? How does that make sense? But the pay is really good. It's very good hourly pay.
1: Tom wanted to understand what this company was all about. So he started doing some reporting for Bloomberg Businessweek.
4: Just trying to figure out what is this thing? And then realized, oh, this is the future.
1: Mercor isn't really offering a well-paying hourly editor-in-chief role itself, but it is hoping an experienced editor or journalist will be intrigued enough to apply and teach artificial intelligence systems what only an editor-in-chief would know. Mercor is just the middleman. The training gigs are for companies like OpenAI, Anthropic, or Google.
4: What you're doing is you're lending your expertise in your field to the AI models to train them how to do your job.
1: Through interviews with some of Mercor's founders and contract workers it's hired, Tom has pieced together the company's business model and its ambitions to transform work itself.
4: What the future of work looks like in this vision is humans training AI.
1: I'm Sarah Holder, and this is The Big Take from Bloomberg News. Today on the show, the upstart company that's trying to help turn big chunks of white-collar jobs over to AI, making its founders the richest young tech entrepreneurs since Mark Zuckerberg, and providing a blueprint for a future in which we all work in the gig economy. Tom Foster says that when you answer a Mercor job listing, things can move fast.
4: You get pretty quickly ushered into an interview, and you're being interviewed by a robot. And then you're talking to this AI, and the AI, you know, asks you about your job and asks smart questions.
1: What kinds of jobs is Mercor hoping to automate or hoping to work with these white-collar professionals to train AI models to do?
4: The question is, what kinds of jobs are they not? I mean, like everything. Really, the way they talk about it is that the first sort of round of AI training kind of came from the internet, and it was more or less general knowledge. And these models know a lot about all of these fields, but there's a difference between knowing a fair amount about these fields and being able to do these jobs. And that is the bridge that all of these companies are trying to cross. And to do that, it requires not just hiring thousands of doctors, lawyers, journalists, etc., but creating these exercises, these very, very specific regimented exercises that teach the models step by micro step how to do every particular aspect of that job.
1: It's not hard to imagine how, say, an administrative assistant might train AI to do much of their work. But Mercor is trying to do that with highly specialized roles that have historically required a human touch, like medicine.
4: So it's like you're a doctor here, you know, lab reports. Let's learn how to read the labs. What are the

0: diagnoses we should make from them? What are the sort of plan of action we should put together from that?
1: Or social work.
2: There's nothing quite as fulfilling as when you're able to connect with someone and help them kind of progress when they're in a really difficult time.
1: That's Tasha Kozak, a social worker Tom spoke with.
0: She's based in Florida. She works for a giant school district there. And, you know, she really loves her work. But she, you know, a lot of the time she spends on her work is doing administrative stuff.
2: I think AI is fantastic for helping to put together reports, to consolidate information, for data tracking.
0: And so she figures, you know, hey, I'm going to train the AI to take away all these sort of administrative parts of my job.
1: Tasha told us a little bit more about what she does when she clocks into her Mercor gig after school or on the weekends. To train an AI model, Tasha would, for example, provide information about a hypothetical student and teach the AI to interpret that data.
2: For example, giving some student details, maybe some fictional medical records that I created, a story about their family situation or their, you know, current personal issue. And then the prompt itself would be to create a certain report for the student.
1: Reports like an individualized education plan, tailor-made for the fictional student. Tasha works on a team with other Mercor workers.
2: When I started, you had a different selection of social workers who would review the work, and then you had reviewers who would review the reviewer's work. Really just a hierarchy of different levels of review, which I think is really important because another person's going to have a different perspective and a different experience.
1: Social work feels like such a human job, not only the interactions you're having with clients, students, but also even the paperwork and the kinds of decisions that you're making about people's futures. I'm wondering if you can talk me through how you think about training an AI to take on that role.
2: At the end of the day, AI is a machine. And even though humans are training it, it always takes a human eye. If you're making a determination of, you know, suggesting next steps for the academic future of a child, you need that set of eyes, and you need to also communicate with the person that you're making these decisions about. In the center of social work, we say meet the person where they're at. I think it would be a very long time until any sort of AI concept or technology will be able to do that.
1: Tasha isn't too worried about AI fully replacing social workers anytime soon. But Tom says the work she and others do for Mercor is raising more fundamental questions about the real value of a human touch.
0: How much of our work actually requires that human skill? We've all thought the line is in one place, but as the AIs are learning these jobs, I think we're all learning the line might be in a slightly different place than we thought it was.
1: You also spoke to a doctor of internal medicine. You spoke to a novelist, screenwriter. These are really a wide range of professions that people are bringing to Mercor. I'm wondering what is in it for them. Like, why do all these people end up working for Mercor?
0: There are a whole bunch of reasons. It's fascinating. The writer, this is a person who's done numerous television shows, written novels, like a very successful screenwriter and fiction writer. And she, ever since the Hollywood writers' strike, she's currently sort of underemployed. Tasha Kozak, the social worker, she works 40 hours a week doing social work for the school district. She works another 20 hours working for Mercor every week. And she makes as much money in those 20 hours working for Mercor as she does in the 40 hours working in her actual full-time job. The doctor I spoke with was really fascinating. She's an internist. And her take is, I'm doing this work so that I will not be obsolete, because this is coming whether we like it or not. Let's learn how to be a part of it.
1: But isn't there a limit to how much work you can get from a company like Mercor? If you train the AI, they can do the job as good or better than you.
0: I had this thought, too, as I was sort of going through it. I was like, well, what happens when they're done? You know,
1: right.
0: We've done it. We've trained the robots. You know, let's, you know, close down the shop. Their take is there's just an infinite amount of this. Like, we're nowhere near where that is in terms of like what the variety of jobs that can be trained for is, or the variety of tasks within those jobs. But that said, there's this whole other aspect that, like, once you're in the Mercor system, these are short-term jobs. These are part-time.

0: jobs. There is no guarantee how many hours per week you're going to get. There's no guarantee how long this gig is going to last. There's no guarantee if this gig ends that there will be another one for you, or when, or that it will pay the same.
1: And just zooming out from Mercor a little bit more, we've seen some high profile examples of companies justifying major layoffs with just this, with the idea that AI is going to be able to reduce the need for a large human workforce. I'm wondering how Mercor's founders might see this news. Do they see those layoffs as confirmation of their thesis?
0: I mean, they believe that we are moving in that direction. Yes, that, you know, there will be job losses. There will be, you know, types of jobs that just go away entirely. What, you know, most people say, including some folks at Mercor, maybe we're seeing a wave of like AI washing here, you know, where people are doing rounds of layoffs for other reasons and attributing it to AI because that makes it look like they are, you know, ahead of the game or something, when in fact, maybe there were some performance issues, you know, with the company. In terms of, you know, what Mercor thinks about all of this, yes, they talk about, Brendan Foody, the CEO, talks a lot about there will be job categories that go away, but also there will be new types of work that emerge. And whether that is, you know, new tasks within companies learning, you know, to train AI or whatever, or as he likes to say, you know, what this will do is free up opportunities to work on bigger and bigger problems. Because of all of this, we will now get to spend more time on the moon and go to Mars and cure cancer and, you know, do all these other large things because we are freeing up humans from doing all the drudgery.
1: And Tom says that kind of future could be especially bright for Mercor.
0: There's the question of like building AI agents for companies. Who manages them? How are they deployed? How are they trained? How are they maintained? All of the things, you know, once you've got this like workforce of AI agents out there, there has to be infrastructure for them. And Mercor and a bunch of other companies see that as an enormous opportunity for the company.
1: This has been the Big Take Podcast on Bloomberg Radio. I'm Sarah Holder, and I spoke with Tom Foster about Mercor, the company that's trying to help turn big chunks of white-collar jobs over to AI.

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1: From ABC News, I'm Lindsay Davis, anchor Prime streaming weeknights on ABC News Live. After the big getaway, it's the big get back. A record number of people are traveling back from Memorial Day destinations on the roads. 39 million, AAA estimates. ABC's Elizabeth Schulze says gasoline prices are at record highs in more than a dozen states, according to Gas Buddy.
2: Right now, that national average still about 50 cents away from its all-time high of $5 a gallon.
1: The Wall Street markets were closed for Memorial Day. Stock futures went up and oil prices went down after President Trump mentioned progress in talks with Iran. ABC's Ian Pannell is in Tel Aviv.
3: Iran still has that material despite all the bombing. He still retains the ability to make more uranium, and that is a sticking point.
1: Good news for the 50,000 people evacuated in Orange County, California. Fire officials say a crew has cut the risk of a major explosion at a damaged toxic chemical camp and an aircraft plant in Garden Grove. ABC's Alex Stone in Cyprus.
4: Doesn't mean that there are no threats around any longer of vapor or of leak or a much smaller explosion, but things are looking a whole lot better here right now. They hope to get the evacuation perimeter down a bit in the next couple of hours. It remains in place right now.
1: Protesters today near a migrant detention center in New Jersey claim ICE is preventing them from seeing their loved ones.
5: While attempting to tour the Delaney Hall Migrant Detention Facility in Newark, New Jersey Governor Mikey Sherrill says,
6: "We've been working with ICE to get into the facility. I was just denied that."
5: Senator Andy Kim visited Delaney Hall over the weekend, speaking with those inside.
7: You know, there is a woman that was pregnant that says she's not getting full

0: OBGYN care. There's a woman that had a miscarriage that said that she did not get the care that she needed.
1: Delaney Hall is privately run with about 300 detainees. Mike Dubosky, ABC News.
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4: Showers and thunderstorms will continue to cause some travel delays, particularly in the eastern United States. Atlanta at risk for showers and storms this afternoon and some delays. Temperatures are near 79. Delays are likely to and from Washington and Baltimore this afternoon due to showers and some thunderstorms. Highs near 78. Boston will be dealing with showers through the rest of the day. They'll end towards evening. Boston's highs near 73. Watch for showers and thunderstorms to end around the New Orleans area this afternoon. Temperatures in New Orleans near 81. Could have a few showers and thunderstorms causing problems to Seattle during the afternoon. High temperatures are going to be near 62. Chicago at risk for late-day showers and thunderstorms. The highs in Chicago around 83. Should be good, though, if you're traveling to or from St. Louis. Mostly sunny and 82 this afternoon. I'm Rob Carolyn, and that's your Bloomberg Travelers Forecast. 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
2: I'm Lindsay Davis. 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
5: A small plane collided with a paraglider over Austria, shredding the pilot's parachute and forcing her to deploy her reserve chute. She's okay. Uber and Lyft drivers in Massachusetts have officially unionized, a first-in-the-nation move that now sets up what could be the final stage in a years-long organizing effort. The App Drivers Union says it's received state certification to represent 70,000 rideshare drivers. 27 people developed sore throats near a luxury department store in Tokyo's posh Ginza shopping area today after a person allegedly sprayed something into the air, according to Tokyo Fire Department officials. Nobody seriously hurt and no arrest reported. Elected officials in Ponca City, Oklahoma, vow to get to the bottom of a mystery that has people checking the bottom of their feet. ABC's Jim Ryan.
6: On nearly every outdoor surface in the town north of Oklahoma City, the black powder is unavoidable.
7: We've gone to pick up our granddaughter from school, and she looks like she's come out of a coal mine playing on the playground.
6: Travis Kirby used to work at the Continental Carbon Company just south of town and says the soot is coming from there. The company paid $10.5 million in 2009 to settle a lawsuit related to the problem. This time, city officials and state regulators say they found no evidence of a link between Continental Carbon and the black dust in Ponca City.
5: Our Jim Ryan, Chuck Sievertson, ABC News.
8: And I'm Erica Herskowitz in the Bloomberg Newsroom. Here are some of the stories we're watching. Global stocks approached record highs and oil is falling as U.S. officials signal they're close to a deal with Iran to reopen the Strait of Hormuz and restore oil flows. Secretary of State Marco Rubio says talks are still in the formative stage.
9: We're still a work in progress. As I said, you know, we thought we might have some news last night. Maybe today. I wouldn't read too much into it. It takes a little while to hear back. So we have what I think is a pretty solid thing on the table in terms of their ability to open up the straits, get the straits open, enter into a very real, significant, time-limited negotiation on the nuclear matters.
8: Rubio talking to reporters in New Delhi this morning as he continues his visit to India to talk trade and energy security. Brent crude's down nearly 5% at $98 a barrel. U.S. markets are closed for Memorial Day today, but stocks are still trading overseas. The FTSE in London closed ahead nearly a quarter of a percent. The CAC in Paris up nearly 2%. The DAX in Germany, 2% higher. And the Nikkei in Japan led a rally in Asia, closing above 65,000 for the first time. It was up 2.8%. The Hang Seng in Hong Kong added 0.8%. China's CSI 300 gained 1.5%. Pope Leo was joined by Anthropic co-founder Christopher Ola today at the Vatican to launch the first encyclical on AI, warning about its dangerous impacts.
10: Artificial intelligence now demands to be disarmed, freed from logics that turn it into an instrument of domination, exclusion, and death.
8: The pontiff says AI could accelerate the pace of conflicts, which adds to furious debate over how far AI models should be constrained. It also comes as Anthropic unveils Mythos, which has triggered anxiety across the globe over the past months. And some major retailers are set to report more earnings this week. Bloomberg's Charlie Pellett has a preview.
11: The reports will shed light on tariff refund expectations, cost cuts, and demand for certain products. Among the names reporting this week, retailers Best Buy, Costco, and AutoZone will also be hearing from tech names

0: 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In New York, Charlie Pellett, Bloomberg Radio.
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9: Hello, everybody, and thanks for joining us for this special edition of Bloomberg Daybreak. I'm Nathan Hager. The U.S. stock market is closed for the Memorial Day holiday. Coming up this hour, as we kick off the unofficial start of summer, we'll look at why this one could be one of the most expensive Memorial Days ever with Bloomberg's Julia Fanzeres and Mark Niket. Plus, retail in focus for investors this week. We preview earnings from Costco and Best Buy with Bloomberg Intelligence senior analyst Jen Bartashis and Lindsay Dutch. But first, we have a special roundtable on the economy and the future of the Federal Reserve under a new chairman. And for that, we're joined by Bloomberg International Economics and Policy Correspondent Michael McKee and Anna Wong, Chief U.S. Economist at Bloomberg Economics. It's great to have the both of you with us on this Memorial Day holiday. And Anna, I'll start with you. How would you describe this economy that new Chairman Warsh is stepping into?
10: Well, he's stepping into a huge supply shock. The Iran war has led to reacceleration in the headline CPI. However, he's also stepping in just as the headline change in CPI may be peaking. We are estimating that May, the next report, is where the headline CPI will peak, roughly around a little bit over 4%. However, the danger is whether there will be second round effect onto the core. But Kevin Warsh is also stepping in just as a second supply shock is about to hit, but it's not obvious right now that it's showing up in CPI. So this second round, or I don't know, maybe like fifth round already in the last 5 years, is the AI-driven type of inflation in memory chips and computer software and storage drive. We are seeing that peaking only in 2027. So I think generally year-over-year inflation likely will peak in May and then step down gradually, but then we'll see another little bump toward the end of the year. And then in 2027, we'll see it incrementally rising again after falling initially. It's very confusing, but that's the inflation picture that Kevin Warsh inherited, a very confusing and complicated one.
9: Well, I think you've spelled it out pretty clearly, even if it is a complicated situation here. But just to put a bottom line on it, Mike, it sounds like Chairman Warsh is stepping into an environment where 2% inflation might be a ways off.
11: It's definitely going to be a ways off. The Fed minutes of their April meeting suggested that most members agreed that it's going to be a lot longer to get down to 2% than they had been thinking, because they're also seeing some bleed over into core rates from services and goods that they didn't expect. So it's an inflation problem that is kind of double for Kevin Warsh, because both the fact that there's not much he can do about it, it mingles with the fact that his boss isn't going to be happy about it.
9: Well, let's talk about that a little bit, Anna, because obviously Chairman Warsh was nominated after serious political pressure that President Trump had been putting on former Chair Jay Powell for months, if not years. What is the challenge for Chairman Warsh to deliver on the rate cuts that President Trump has made clear he wants?
10: Well, we don't know if he's going to deliver. You know, at his confirmation hearing, he vigorously denied the idea that he has promised Trump rate cuts. And also, I think a sizable portion of market participants, including ourselves, suspect that Kevin Warsh, in fact, is a hawk at the heart of things. But the reality is the market is already doing the hiking for him, and he may be happy about that. So in the last 3 weeks alone, we have seen 10-year yields rising by roughly 30 basis points from 4.3 to now 4.6. And that is equivalent to almost 40 to 50 basis point of rate hikes. Basically, the market has essentially hiked twice before Kevin Warsh even came on board. It may be, just maybe, that in the next 6 months, what he would see is a slowing economy because the tightening of financial conditions from higher yields would be biting. And also, as I said, the inflation on a year over year basis would have peaked in May and it would be coming down. And that could provide him the cover of at least not hiking, if not cutting rates.
9: Now, the sell-off in bonds, not just in the U.S., but globally, has been pretty stunning to watch over the last few weeks. It raises a question, Mike, about whether it matters for the Fed to try to catch up with where the bond market is on rates. Does it matter if the Fed keeps things where they are when the Treasury market's saying that rates need to go up?
11: Well, if you thought they were going to be up in the markets for some time, yes, that would put pressure on the Fed. The question is, because this has been so volatile, because, you know, from one Trump headline to another, the Fed at this point

0: 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K-A-L-S-H-I, Kalshi. Trade on anything.
1: Came on board. It may be, just maybe, that in the next 6 months, what he would see is a slowing economy because the tightening of financial conditions from higher yields would be biting. And also, as I said, the inflation on a year over year basis would have peaked in May and it would be coming down. And that could provide him the cover of at least not hiking, if not cutting rates.
2: Yeah, the sell-off in bonds, not just in the U.S., but globally, has been pretty stunning to watch over the last few weeks. It raises a question, Mike, about whether it matters for the Fed to try to catch up with where the bond market is on rates. Does it matter if the Fed keeps things where they are when the Treasury market's saying that rates need to go up?
3: Well, if you thought they were going to be up in the markets for some time, yes, that would put pressure on the Fed. The question is, because this has been so volatile, because, you know, from one Trump headline to another, the Fed at this point is probably just going to be content to sit back and wait and see what happens, not only with inflation, but with the impact of the higher rates. The question that is going to be on everybody's mind as we go forward is, how much is this inflation, especially energy price inflation, going to curb demand and therefore put pressure on the labor market and growth? If it doesn't do that, then they're going to have to start thinking about rate increases, which they told us in the minutes. If it does, then that takes rate increases probably off the table. So it's a very confusing time, as Anna began the whole segment saying, and we're just going to have to watch and see what happens, which, of course, Kevin Warsh said, we don't want to be data dependent, but they're kind of data and headline dependent at this point.
2: It seems to be that way. We're speaking with Bloomberg International Economics and Policy Correspondent Michael McKee and Anna Wong, Chief U.S. Economist at Bloomberg Economics. Let's talk about the labor market, Anna, because it seems like this low hire, low fire environment we've been talking about for quite some time continues to roll along. Do you expect that to continue even with rates where they are?
1: No, I don't. So I think that the labor market indeed has stabilized for several months now. We actually timed the bottom of the labor market to be around early fall, late summer last year. However, because of this low hiring, low fire regime, it is still in a very fragile state. And with 10-year yields going to 4.6%, what I have found is that whenever 10-year yields surpass around the 4.5% mark is when rates become very restrictive. And immediately you see the housing sector responding, which we are. Many of these housing sector goods are already seeing deflation. Also, you would start seeing manufacturing slowing. Right now, manufacturing is still doing very well because of the war. But if rates continue to be this elevated, the slowing is inevitable. And on top of that, we are already now seeing some signs that consumer sentiment is weakening. So I think one takeaway from this earnings season is that while the tax refunds so far this year have provided support for consumers, shielded them from the higher gasoline price, that cushion is going away by the middle of the summer. And so if rates continue to be that high through the end of the summer and the war over Iran is not resolved, gasoline prices still are at $4.3 per gallon, then we're going to see that weakening in consumption.
2: Mike, how do you account for the relative resilience that we've seen in this labor market despite all the headwinds we've been talking about?
3: Well, it's kind of an interesting question because as Anna's staff has pointed out, there may be some reasons, statistical reasons and other reasons why the labor market isn't as strong as the Fed wants to think it is. But it does seem to be that everybody's frozen in place at this point. There are reasons to be optimistic about productivity rising, and certainly there's been a lot of spending on the AI build-out that's keeping GDP

0: higher. The GDP numbers have been distorted by weird trade situations because of the AI imports and things like that. Right now, companies aren't firing. They're not hiring. They're just sort of waiting to see what happens, like everyone else. And that's, again, just keeps everything sidelined, keeps the Fed sidelined for now. Interesting point, what Anna was just talking about with rates staying high. There's two things I would note. One is that oil industry analysts say the prices of oil and gasoline are going to remain high for months, that the market doesn't seem to be absorbing that idea yet. But the other thing is that there was an interesting study that came out in the last few days from one of the regional Fed banks that said when people see the central bank raising interest rates or market rates going up, they think inflation is going to follow. Now, the idea of raising interest rates, obviously, is to slow the economy and then inflation slows. But because that makes borrowing more expensive in the short run, people get more depressed when rates go up. And so therefore, that could also have a negative effect on the economy.
1: So that raises a question then for Anna about what the risks are for the Fed right now, whether the risks are in balance when it comes to the dual mandate, inflation and the job market. It sounds like the Fed could be in a bit of a bigger box than we might think. Is that what you're seeing, Anna?
2: I think the Fed's challenge right now is to forecast the economy correctly. And the Fed has lost a lot of confidence over their own forecasting capability. And when the central bank does not believe that it can forecast things, then it acts in a very belated fashion. So, if it wrongly believe that inflation is not transitory right now, then and they go ahead and hike as the market is now priced in for them to hike, and it turned out that it is transitory after all, and the bite of that hiking will hit the economy next year, this actually jeopardizes, is one way of thinking about why the administration is attacking the central bank. And so the central bank is under pressure to forecast correctly. And I think Kevin Warsh's role here is to, aside from thinking about monetary policy, and obviously he cannot do much because he's just one person and he's facing a majority of the FOMC who leans hawkish. But what he can do is to go in and reform the institution and increase the forecasting capability of the Fed. And hence, maybe that could distract the debate and the headlines for a while away from, you know, him not cutting rates as Trump wanted, but focus on what he is doing to reform the Fed.
1: What a complicated start to the Kevin Warsh era. Thanks to both of you for this. Great having you on with us. That's Bloomberg Economics Chief U.S. Economist Anna Wong and Bloomberg International Economics and Policy Correspondent Michael McKee. Up next, we're going to turn our focus from the economy to earnings, what to expect from Costco and Best Buy. It's 20 minutes past the hour. I'm Nathan Hager, and this is Bloomberg.
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2: Welcome back to this special edition of Bloomberg Daybreak. I'm Nathan Hager. The U.S. stock market is closed for the Memorial Day holiday. We turn our focus now to earnings. We've heard from about 90% of the companies in the S&P 500 so far, but we do get some key reports this week from a couple of high-profile retailers. Let's start with Costco. They report Thursday. Jennifer Bartashas covers the membership-based wholesale giant. She's a senior retail staples analyst for Bloomberg Intelligence and is with us now. And I'll just put this out there at the beginning, Jen. I'm a Costco member. I'm there like every other week. And every time I go in there, it's like a line all the way to the back of the meat section just to get out the door. That's got to be good for their results, right? I mean, just to see that kind of foot traffic, is that still what we're seeing?
3: Absolutely, Nathan. Costco is just an engine that doesn't quit. And when you look at the traffic into their stores, it's consistently strong. You know, and part of the current backdrop in the environment right now is really playing into Costco's strengths. And what I mean by that is people are looking for value. And so when they're looking for value, you're looking to maximize the benefits of that membership and the good prices that Costco offers. And when I go by my Costco's, there are several near me, the lines for fuel are incredibly long right now. So, you know, people are looking for that value. They're going to Costco for that solution. And when they're there for fuel, they're probably also going into the warehouse. And that all tees up well for what they're going to report this week.
2: Yeah, let's talk about the fuel because, of course, they do sell it, but at a discount, right? So what does that mean for their margins?
3: Well, what's interesting about fuel sales is that it's usually retailers sell fuel more for the loyalty perspective than for the profit that they generate off of it. And so right now, a lot of the fuel that's being sold was bought before the prices went really high. So that means, you know, generally speaking, fuel margins should be pretty strong. Now, as that inventory gets replaced at higher costs, we're going to see some volatility there. And either way, the higher fuel prices at the pump translate into higher sales that are being driven off of the fuel business. And that's always good for the top line.
2: Where do you see those sales coming? I mean, Costco has such a broad mix of products that they offer. Are they selling some of the bigger appliances that you see at the front of the store, or is it more about the food? What are you expecting?
3: Right now, for quite a while, Costco's sales had skewed a little bit more to consumable categories. But in the last two or three quarters, we've seen a much bigger uptick in terms of bigger ticket items. And we're at the point of the year where people are buying for the summer, right? And so if fuel prices are high and people maybe scale back on travel plans, or they plan to do a little bit more staycations.
2: You got to think that there's going to be some differences compared to summer and spring quarters of the past, right? Considering where the macroeconomic environment is right now. Do you expect any changes based on that?
3: Not necessarily huge changes. You know, what we've seen historically, when we've had periods of very high gas prices, it takes a little bit of time for consumers to genuinely change their purchase behavior, because most consumers can weather a short-term kind of shock in terms of higher gas prices at the pump. But the longer the higher gas prices last, the more that consumer behavior does shift. And the shift that we typically see is that people will start to consolidate trips, so that instead of seeking, you know, a few items at a bunch of different retailers,

0: start to favor retailers where they can buy more of the items they want in the same place. So that kind of behavior obviously benefits companies like Costco, just as it benefits companies like Walmart and Target, where there's a broad assortment and people can actually do a complete shopping trip to meet all of their needs.
1: Kind of curious about whether Costco could be looking for ways to juice profit in some way, considering that they do try to keep the prices for their items at a reasonable level. But in terms of trying to get more of a profit down the line, do you see Costco thinking about things like raising membership prices, making it a little bit more expensive to get people in the door? Is that something that could be coming down the line for Costco customers?
0: Probably not anytime soon. I know Costco really, they hold a very, very consistent schedule of when they raise membership prices, and it's roughly every 5 years. So we just had a membership price increase not that long ago. So they probably won't pull on that lever right away. And instead, they have always consistently talked about the fact that they're okay with some volatility from quarter to quarter with regards to their margins, or their level of profit, because they put the consumer first. And so what we may see is a little bit more margin pressure in the next quarter, and and maybe the next towards the end of this year, just as they try to absorb some of the higher costs to keep things competitive and priced right for their customer base. And if things extend for too long, then we may see some adjustments in what they have. But the beauty of the model of like Costco is that they can change what they offer in the stores. So if any one item or category becomes too expensive, they can simply shift into something else. And their shoppers love it, because at the end of the day, part of the charm of Costco is that treasure hunt mentality. And you don't know exactly what you're going to find when you get there, but you're excited when you find it. And so they have a lot of flexibility to help offset pressures that arise in the business with regards to costs, that they can do. And it plays right into what their customers value most about their format.
1: Yeah, I mean, there are often changes to the inventory in Costco, but it seems like a couple of things that never change are the $1.50 hot dog soda combo and the $4.99 rotisserie chicken. Are those ever going to change?
0: I think that those are the last things Costco ever wants to change, because it's that sense of stability, that sense of reliability. They sell millions and millions of chickens and hot dogs every year. There is something to be said for the volume of what you sell. But I think they happily would take a loss on those areas if they had to, in order to keep that value perception intact.
1: No, this is definitely the time for a hot dog. Thank you, Jen. Good having you on with us. That is Bloomberg Intelligence senior analyst Jennifer Bartashas. And again, look for those Costco earnings. They are due out on Thursday. Also on that day, we get results from a big consumer electronics name. That would be Best Buy. And we've got another Bloomberg Intelligence senior analyst with us to preview those results, Lindsay Dutch, who covers retail and consumer hardlines for BI. Great having you with us. Of course, Best Buy has been guiding for just a 1% increase in same-store sales this quarter. I read your latest note. You're saying even that may be too much to expect. Why?
2: So the guidance for 1% same-store growth, really assumed an increase in both March and April, compensating for a decline in February. And those gains were sort of predicated on tax refunds, going to some of those consumer electronic purchases. And with elevated gas prices, we think that demand might have been muted. We also heard from some early reporting retailers like a Tractor Supply, who specifically called out that they saw that tax refund money was really going toward essentials and paying down debt rather than splurging sort of on a big ticket item.
1: Wow, that's a big surprise, considering in the past you think about those tax refunds going to some of those big ticket items. So what can we expect from the guidance going forward from Best Buy? What are you looking for?
2: So I think when I look across the board at my coverage and think about the consumer, it sort of seems that the higher income consumer is still hanging in there. We're still seeing some resilience there, but the lower income consumer might be pulling back even further, with these elevated gas prices. So for Best Buy, I think we have to see, where the first quarter comes in. The comps are going to get a little bit harder as we get further into the year. Last year, we had the launch of Nintendo Switch 2.

0: that drove a big gain in gaming. Computing has been strong, phones have been strong, but they've been carrying growth for a couple of years now. So the comps are getting harder, and Best Buy really needs a rebound in demand for TVs and appliances to really get back on the growth track.
1: Are you expecting to see that kind of rebound in some of those bigger ticket items on the consumer electronics side?
0: So I think the timing on the rebound is tricky, and it might be a bit delayed. We heard results from Whirlpool, and they indicated that demand for big ticket appliances is down. I also cover Somni Group. They're formerly Tempur Sealy, big ticket mattresses. They also revised their demand forecast for this year down. It does seem like consumers aren't really dipping their toe into those big ticket, home type of items. TV, has a little bit more promise. There's some new technology coming out mid this year that Best Buy has mentioned. We have seen new product drive demand over the past 2 years or so. So there's a possibility there, but we have to wait and see because that big ticket rebound just hasn't emerged in other categories yet.
1: You mentioned the tamp down potentially being driven by these higher gas prices, of course, that we're dealing with, tied to what's happening in the Middle East. Are these big consumer companies thinking about this as sort of a temporary blip, or is this something that they think they're going to be needing to deal with for quite some time?
0: I think everyone's still in a wait and see sort of pattern. How long will this last? I think we are seeing some consumer companies. I cover e.l.f. Beauty, a very different business, but they're actually considering rolling back price increases that they took last year because they think that the consumer is so value focused and so price conscious that they need to bring prices down. So it's certainly a pressure that retailers across the board are dealing with. And we're going to have to see how that second half unfolds. Obviously, second half is, seasonally very important, very strong. So we still have some time for demand to recover by then. But we'll have to see how it goes.
1: Yeah, I wanted to ask you about that a little bit because, we're at the start of, holiday driving season right now, the unofficial kickoff of summer. But just down the road, we're going to be getting into back to school shopping season in just a few months. Do you expect to see anything from these results about what Best Buy expects from, parents that might have to buy their kid a laptop this summer into the fall?
0: Yes, I definitely think that they'll discuss, computing demand. As I mentioned, that has been strong. It came into the year strong. I think there's, pretty solid expectations for that category. I think that, we're still a little bit early, but the July 4th type of sales could also be a good indicator. The back to college shopping, which is really, I think more in Best Buy's playbook, will start to hit them, in that mid to late summer season. So I think we have to see the sales going into July, and I think Best Buy will work with their suppliers to make sure that they're trying to offer value to consumers, draw them into the door, and support growth in some of those key categories.
1: All right, we'll be looking forward to see what Best Buy tells us later on this week. Thanks for this, Lindsay. Great having you on with us. That's Bloomberg Intelligence Senior Retail Analyst Lindsay Dutch. And up next, we'll tell you why this may be one of the most expensive Memorial Days on record. It's 37 minutes past the hour. I'm Nathan Hager, and this is Bloomberg.
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3: ABC News, I'm Chuck Sievertson. A record number of people are traveling back from Memorial Day destinations, an especially congested time right now on the roads, the experts say, and so does ABC's Melissa Don in Los Angeles.
4: Traffic is picking up, and especially across Southern California, there's no surprise that the roadways

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2: Best Buy tells us later on this week. Thanks for this, Lindsay. Great having you on with us. That's Bloomberg Intelligence Senior Retail Analyst, Lindsay Dutch. And up next, we'll tell you why this may be one of the most expensive Memorial Days on record. It's 37 minutes past the hour. I'm Nathan Hager, and this is Bloomberg.
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4: ABC News, I'm Chuck Sievertson. A record number of people are traveling back from Memorial Day destinations, an especially congested time right now on the roads, the experts say, and so does ABC's Melissa Don in Los Angeles.
5: Traffic is picking up, and especially across Southern California, there's no surprise that the roadways along the beaches and the coast, that's where we are seeing the most slowdowns as traffic starts to pick up with the millions of people who chose to drive for this long weekend. And of course, many are beginning their commutes back home.
4: Gasoline prices at record highs in more than a dozen states, says Gas Buddy. Wall Street markets were closed for Memorial Day, but stock futures went higher and oil prices dipped after President Trump mentioned progress in talks with Iran to reopen the Strait of Hormuz. Where 50,000 people are evacuated in Orange County, California, fire officials say a crew has cut the risk of a major explosion at a damaged toxic chemical tank at an aircraft plant in Garden Grove. This is ABC News.
6: And I'm Erica Herskowitz in the Bloomberg Newsroom. Here are some of the stories we're watching. Global stocks approached record highs and oil is falling as U.S. officials signal they're close to a deal with Iran to reopen the Strait of Hormuz and restore oil flows. Secretary of State Marco Rubio says talks are still in the formative stage.
7: We're still a work in progress. As I said, you know, we thought we might have some news last night, maybe today. I wouldn't read too much into it. It takes a little while to hear back. So we have what I think is a pretty solid thing on the table in terms of their ability to open up the straits, get the straits open, enter into a very real, significant, time-limited negotiation on the nuclear matters.
6: Rubio talking to reporters in New Delhi this morning as he continues his visit to India to talk trade and energy security. Brent crude's down nearly 5% at $98 a barrel. U.S. markets are closed for Memorial Day today, but stocks are still trading overseas. The FTSE in London closed ahead nearly a quarter of a percent. The CAC in Paris up nearly 2%. The DAX in Germany 2% higher. And the Nikkei in Japan led a rally in Asia, closing above 65,000 for the first time. It was up 2.8%. The Hang Seng in Hong Kong added 0.8%. China's CSI 300 gained 1.5%. Pope Leo was joined by Anthropic co-founder Christopher Ola today at the Vatican to launch the first encyclical on AI, warning about its dangerous impacts.
8: Artificial intelligence now demands to be disarmed, freed from logics that turn it into an instrument of domination, exclusion, and death.
6: The pontiff says AI could accelerate the pace of conflicts, which adds to furious debate over how far AI models should be constrained. It also comes as Anthropic unveils Mythos, which has triggered anxiety across the globe over the past months. And some major retailers are set to report more earnings this week. Bloomberg's Charlie Pellett has a preview.
9: The reports will shed light on tariff refund expectations, cost cuts, and demand for certain products. Among the names reporting this week, retailers Best Buy, Costco, and AutoZone will also be hearing from tech names Salesforce, HP, Snowflake, and Marvell Technology. In New York, Charlie Pellett, Bloomberg Radio.
6: Global News.

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3: Thanks again for joining us for this special edition of Bloomberg Daybreak. The U.S. stock market is closed for this Memorial Day holiday. I'm Nathan Hager. And if it feels like you're paying more this holiday than you have in Memorial Days past, you are right. This unofficial kickoff of summer is, in fact, shaping up to be one of the most expensive on record. And for more, we're joined by a couple of Bloomberg News reporters who cover this economy, Julia Fanzeres and Mark Niket. Mark covers the intersection of government and politics with the U.S. economy as well. So it's great to have both of you with us on this Memorial Day holiday at a time when, even though things are more expensive, it seems like people are still determined to get out there. In some respect, what are you seeing out there, Julia?
4: Yeah, it really is fascinating to see that despite the higher prices, people are adamant about going on their vacations. And there has been some Bank of America Institute data saying that despite these prices, only 10% of people surveyed wanted to change their trips. So what they are doing instead, because their budgets are being squeezed by the

0: The NBA playoffs are underway, and now you can trade every game on Kalshi. 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On Kalshi, you're trading against other people in live market. 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K-A-L-S-H-I, Kalshi. Trade on anything.
1: Record. And for more, we're joined by a couple of Bloomberg News reporters who cover this economy, Julia Fanzeres and Mark Niquette. Mark covers the intersection of government and politics with the U.S. economy as well. So it's great to have both of you with us on this Memorial Day holiday at a time when, even though things are more expensive, it seems like people are still determined to get out there. In some respect, what are you seeing out there, Julia?
2: Yeah, it really is fascinating to see that despite the higher prices, people are adamant about going on their vacations. And there has been some Bank of America Institute data saying that despite these prices, only 10% of people surveyed wanted to change their trips. So what they are doing instead, because their budgets are being squeezed by those higher fuel costs, is they are looking at different ways to save, whether that is changing what hotels they're going to, spending less nights out, or even eating out less. But people are adamant to get on the road and to enjoy their Memorial Day vacations.
1: What are you seeing out there, Mark, in terms of how the economy is affecting what people are doing with their summer plans?
3: Well, it's kind of surprising that we're seeing, you know, the strong predictions of travel because of what's happening with gas prices. You know, since the U.S. war in Iran started in February 28th, we've just seen gas prices spike and energy prices in particular are just affecting the economy and driving up prices for a whole range of things, including transportation costs and packaging costs. But if you look just at gasoline, we're having everybody getting on the road for the Memorial Day weekend. Gasoline today is at, $4.56 a gallon for regular unleaded, and that's up $1.38 from a year ago, this time last year, 43%. It was $3.18 a gallon. And if you look at just, you know, since the war started, before the war started, gasoline is up $1.58 a gallon on average. This is across the country. It's a lot higher in California and other states, of course. And if you look, you know, just a year ago, the gas prices were much, much lower. So, you know, it's kind of surprising that we've seen people, you know, still being willing to pay that. But we're seeing record low consumer confidence numbers coming out in surveys. So I think in particular, gas prices are driving people's, you know, sour view of the economy.
1: Is that what you're seeing as well, Julia, that the view of the economy is souring, even if people are still continuing to get on out there and hit the road to some extent? Are we seeing people try to adjust to make those travel plans happen?
2: Absolutely. They are so pessimistic about the economy right now. They are more pessimistic, according to some surveys, than they were during the Great Depression, during COVID. These higher gas prices, they are really weighing on consumer sentiment and their budgets. And a huge reason that people still have to go out and drive, and the reason that demand for gasoline hasn't abated, is because gasoline, they say it's an inelastic demand. People still need to drive to work. They need to drop off their kids at school. So you still see people on the road. Now, vacations are another thing, but GasBuddy, who tracks gasoline prices nationwide, has said that people are really, really hesitant to cancel any trips they've been excited for. So what you have been seeing is a shift, whether it's, oh, you're now, instead of driving down to Florida, you're going to drive maybe only 2 hours away from where you originally were. Or we've spoken to some people who plan on sleeping in their car because they wanted to do a road trip across the country. And so, but they can't afford to pay for a hotel every night. So there are these minor changes that are happening, whether it is you're spending less time at a hotel or even food. We have actually seen with credit card spending data a little bit of a pullback with restaurants and food. And that is usually the first place that people start pulling back when their budgets are tightening and when they are trying to conserve some money.
1: Yeah, interesting to hear you talk about that as a minor adjustment when you think about people literally sleeping in their cars instead of staying in a motel room. I mean, that tells you something. And with the shift away from restaurant spending as well, what kind of ripple effect, Mark, do you see from these higher gas prices and the effect

0: effect that it's having on the consumer?
1: Well, it's starting to sort of ripple through to other products, like I mentioned, in the economy. Particularly, we're starting to see a big increase in food prices. As Julia mentioned, we're seeing all food increasing, prices for all food increasing. But in particular, prices for things like beef and lettuce and tomatoes. I mean, the beef alone for your Memorial Day cookouts is at record levels because the country's cattle herd is at its smallest in 75 years, but demand hasn't softened, so prices have really gone up. The average ground beef prices in April broke the $7 per pound threshold for the first time, and steak is now past $13 a pound. Tomatoes are up 40% compared to this time last year. That's the biggest jump since 2004. So you're just seeing a host of in particular, food products, but other items that are important in our economy, the prices are going up. And the fear is that these prices are just going to keep going up. As it relates to food, for example, the economists tell us that we haven't yet seen the full impact of the war on food prices because a lot of what's going to drive up food prices later in this year and into next year is the fact that farmers were not able to get as much fertilizer because the shipment of fertilizer was affected by the war. So it drove down supply and it drove up the price of fertilizer. So farmers use less fertilizer on their crops or didn't use fertilizer at all. So yields are going to become down, are going to be down come harvest time, and food prices are only going to keep going up.
0: We're speaking with Bloomberg News economy reporters Mark Niket and Julia Fanzeres as we head into this potentially one of the most expensive Memorial Days on record in this country. Julia, we've been talking about the price of gas, price of food, the potential for these inflation expectations to potentially become unanchored. I mean, what is a breaking point for the American consumer? Do you see one?
2: That's what everyone is looking at. What is going to be the point where gasoline prices are so high that people start pulling back? Some people say that that is $5 a gallon. Analysts and economists say that's really when people start trying to get creative, whether that is lumping together their errands. They are trying to either not fill up their gas tank all the way. $5 a gallon is usually the place where that leads to demand destruction or people changing their behaviors significantly. But it really is unlike anything that the economy has witnessed in a long time, because even though higher gas prices were at the same levels in 2022 when Russia invaded Ukraine, consumers are in a different place now. In 2022, they had higher savings. They were bolstered by that. Right now, we are in higher inflationary periods even before the war in Iran. And now you've got sentiment in a very low place. So it's quite possible that when gasoline hits $5 a gallon, behavior will start shifting significantly. And companies as well have been flagging that these higher prices and higher gas costs are going to impact how consumers are spending. You had Target, you had Home Depot, you had Lowe's. Every one of those companies warning about the shift in consumer behavior in the second half of the year.
0: Now, we're not far from $5 a gallon nationwide across this country. And as we've been talking about, California has been above $6 a gallon for some time. And I've seen those prices in some places along the East Coast as well. Mark, if I'm not mistaken, you're based in the heartland of Ohio. If we see $5 a gallon in the Midwest, is that a breaking point?
1: I think so. I mean, the economists talk about the $4 per gallon barrier, that there's sort of a psychological effect on consumers when, they see that 400 at their corner gas station. So if we hit $5 a gallon, I think that's just going to, exacerbate, the concern that people have, particularly about gas prices, but about, prices in general. That's the funny thing about inflation. The rate of inflation really spiked after the coronavirus pandemic in 2022. And the rate of inflation has come down since then, but prices really haven't. So consumers are already sort of stressed by high prices, and they haven't seen prices return to what they were before COVID.
0: So, Julia, what are people that you're speaking to looking for in terms of finding some relief as we head into the summer season and the potential for even higher prices, at least in the short term?
2: it doesn't look like there is going to be relief soon. I mean, as Mark mentioned, these higher prices are likely going to stay for quite a bit longer. It is going to be difficult to rein those in. So Americans are trying to find creative ways to shift their budgets, but it really is something that the spending is going to have quite a significant pullback.
0: And Mark, as I mentioned, you cover the intersection of government and politics with the economy. It seems like the economy has been topic A for voters for months here. If we stay at these kind of levels, heading closer to November, what's the potential impact?
1: It could have a very big impact. I mean, you already saw elections in Virginia and New Jersey last November sort of turn on this issue of affordability. That's only intensified. The Democrats in particular are running their midterm campaigns, you know, almost exclusively on the issue of affordability, and try to draw a contrast between, what President Trump promised to do when he took office to lower prices and what's actually happened. And I think you'll see a lot of these elections in November sort of turning on this question of who has the best approach to bring down prices. And I think it could be, perhaps the defining issue in a lot of these congressional races in determining who, which party gets control of the House and Senate.
0: Julia, we've heard some approaches from the White House on getting prices down. Does it seem like some of the policy proposals that have been put out there could have an impact?
2: Oil analysts don't see it having a significant impact. And the reason is, first off, you have a lack of crude supply, obviously because of the effective closure of the Strait of Hormuz, but also refineries in the U.S. right now are running very high levels, and they are actually running with jet fuel because that right now is creating higher margins. So these refineries don't have as much of an incentive to be creating as much gasoline. So even though these proposals might decrease gasoline costs a bit, it is only until we have more supply in the market and more refining capacity that prices are significantly going to lower, or if demand pulls back enough that prices also decrease. But that is a lot harder to happen.
0: And a lot of time to come. Thank you for this to both of you. That's Julia Fanzeres and Mark Niket covering the economy for Bloomberg News. Thanks as well to Bloomberg Intelligence senior analyst Jen Bartashis and Lindsay Dutch for the look ahead to the retail earnings this week. And Mike McKee and Anna Wong of Bloomberg Economics. Thanks to them as well. And thanks to you for taking some time out of your Memorial Day to join us. I'm Nathan Hager. Stay with us. Top stories and global business headlines are coming up right now.
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5: From ABC News, I'm Chuck Severson. With no apologies to the Beatles, the great get back is going on from Memorial Day destinations. The number of people in the skies, physically and numerically high. The number on the roads high, as are numbers on gasoline pumps. ABC's Melissa Don in Los Angeles.
6: The West Coast is really feeling those high gas prices. According to AAA, California gas prices are averaging $6.11 per gallon for regular. Any $5 price, that's actually a good price for California standards. For comparison, the national average for a gallon of regular is $4.51. So these are still high sticker prices, which will possibly impact future summer travel across the country.
5: Wall Street markets closed for Memorial Day, but stock futures went higher and oil prices dipped after President Trump mentioned progress in talks with Iran. In Washington, ABC's Christiane Cordero.
7: We heard from the president one time today. It was at the Tomb of the Unknown Soldier in Arlington National Cemetery. He didn't get into the details, but he did acknowledge some of the weight that today holds in the context of this war.
8: These incredible men and women gave their lives to ensure that the world's number one state sponsor of terror will never have a nuclear weapon.
7: When it comes to the nuclear capabilities of Iran, that is very much something that has not been worked out.
5: Where 50,000 people are evacuated in Orange County, California, fire officials say a crew has cut the risk of a major explosion at a damaged toxic chemical tank at an aircraft plant in Garden Grove. Protesters today near a migrant detention center in Newark, New Jersey, claim ICE is preventing them from seeing their loved ones. At that protest were members of Congress and Governor Mikey Sherrill.
9: We've been working with ICE to get into the facility. I was just denied that this morning. I was hoping, we certainly will.
5: Migrants at Delaney Hall are on a hunger strike, protesting poor conditions. 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
11: Low cloud fog and a few showers and thunderstorms may continue to cause delays through the evening for Washington and Philadelphia. Temperatures tonight dropping into the upper 60s in both spots. Fog may cause a few delays in New York City tonight, low in the lower 60s. Patchy fog in Boston could cause a few problems tonight. Temperatures dropping into the upper 50s. Showers and thunderstorms in the Atlanta area may cause delays through the evening. Will drop to around 70. No problems in Chicago. Clear to partly cloudy skies. Lows falling to the lower 60s. Few showers and thunderstorms in Raleigh through the evening may cause a few delays. Temperatures in the upper 60s. Partly cloudy in Dallas. No problems tonight. Low near 70. Partly cloudy, little breezy in Denver may cause a few problems. Temperatures will drop to the lower 60s. I'm Scott Kaplan, and that's your Bloomberg travel forecast. 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
5: Meta settles the first of many lawsuits by school districts that sued social media companies seeking compensation for costs they say they incurred dealing with children's social media addiction and mental health harms. The lawsuit brought by a small rural Kentucky school district was set for trial in federal court in Oakland, California next month. Seven people went into a cave in central Laos almost a week ago to look for gold. Now rescuers are looking for them. They say heavy rain triggered flash flooding that blocked the exit. Uber and Lyft drivers in Massachusetts have successfully organized. They're now the first rideshare worker union in the country. Massachusetts Governor Maura Healey.
12: We want people in Massachusetts to have the kind of wages that can support their families.
5: Spiritual and moral leaders speaking out about artificial intelligence. ABC's Tom Sufi Burridge.
13: Pope Leo writing, quote, "We are truly experiencing an eclipse of the sense of what it means to be human," and warning of, quote, "the unbridled promotion and implementation of technology at the expense of human dignity and the damage caused when chatbots and other technologies exploit our need for human relationships." Leo also offering solutions, calling for government regulation and better protection for workers impacted by AI.
5: Pope Leo today has also made a historic apology for the Vatican's role in legitimizing slavery and for having failed to condemn it for centuries, calling it a wound in Christian memory. Chuck Sievertson, ABC News.
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15: From Bloomberg World Headquarters in New York, I'm Doug Krisner. Let's update top stories. We'll look at market action as well. And let's begin with crude oil prices right now lower on signs the U.S. and Iran are progressing toward an agreement to reopen the Strait of Hormuz. Now, the negotiations with Iran are focused on an interim deal to extend the ceasefire and reopen the strait. Today, President Trump said talks were proceeding nicely. At the same time, Iran's foreign ministry said a consensus was reached on many topics discussed, but he said no one can claim the signing of an agreement is imminent. WTI right now is down about 6.2%. We're trading 90.55. No trading in markets in the U.S. on Monday to observe Memorial Day. We also had holidays Monday in the U.K. as well as South Korea and Hong Kong. So when the Tokyo session gets underway, the cash market in U.S. Treasuries will begin trading for the first time since the New York session on Friday. And it was Friday when yields spiked at the short end of the curve. Fed Governor Chris Waller was saying he wouldn't rule out a future rate hike if inflation doesn't begin to slow down. Even so, BlackRock is saying the Fed may have enough reason to justify a rate cut under new chairman Kevin Warsh. Here is Navin Sigal, head of global fixed income for the Asia Pacific at BlackRock.
16: The market's expecting a hike. I think some of the tailwinds in the U.S. economy certainly suggest a strong economy. There's AI capex. But at the same time, that capex is oriented around labor substitution. So I think in a forward horizon, there is going to be some pressure on the labor market that could suggest either doing nothing or a cut.
15: That is Navin Sehgal from BlackRock. The 10-year Treasury was last quoted in New York Friday at 4.55%, the two-year at 4.12%. Stock index futures for the American equity market are trading higher. The S&P 500 contract up about 0.9% of 1%. In Japan, during the Monday session,

0: The equity market rallied to record highs. 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
8: And I'm Tracy Alloway.
7: Today, you are listening to our conversation with Mariana Mazzucato, professor at University College London. We are talking about what makes good industrial policy in the age of AI.
8: When I think about a lot of Odd Lots topics like AI or housing affordability or inequality, like cities, I think CityLab actually used this phrase at one point, but cities are really at the front line of all of those challenges, right? And trying to implement policy in that local level in a way that's like very easy to see and observe and also to judge.
7: Totally. Yeah, no, it's exactly right. And I think maybe there's something like, you know, it feels like to some extent the mayoral level of any governance is sort of maybe the least ideological and the most like, you know, we talked to the Baltimore mayor, for example, and so much of his theme was just like talking to other mayors, like what's working in your town, what's working in your city and what's not working and so forth. They all have such similar challenges. So many things have been like repeated, you know, one time after another that like they all can sort of speak the same language and all have the same issues.
8: Yeah, it's funny. You kind of get that local idea swapping at a mayoral level that I cannot imagine necessarily happening in national politics.
7: No.
8: Like, can you imagine Trump and Xi Jinping getting together and be like, oh, we implemented this really cool like national transportation program. Like, have you tried it?
7: Yeah. You know, when you hear like these stories, right, of a governor sometimes or a mayor will go to like another country. It's like, oh, we can like learn from what the city did on transit or whatever. But no, you don't really hear that the same way at the real national level, which is where a lot of our discussions tend to sit.
8: Absolutely.
7: Anyway, I'm really excited about today's episode. We're going to be speaking with a guest who I would say, like, since we've been doing Odd Lots, is actually one of the more frequently requested.
8: Long requested.
7: And so it's sort of a failure on our part that, like, we just, like, never made it happen before. But yeah, someone who, like, really, like, whose whole career is, like, dedicated to a lot of Odd Lots-y themes.
8: Well, we waited until we could do it at Madrid.
7: Right, we didn't want to just like do it at any other random venue. Yes, it was all very strategically designed. So we really do have the perfect guest, someone that a lot of guests have wanted to listen to, hear from for a long time. We're going to be speaking with Mariana Mazzucato, professor at University College London, founder of the Institute for Public Purpose, author of several books sort of touching on these themes of technology, public sector, private sector, the roots of innovation, how these things actually get deployed. So, Professor Mazzucato, thank you so much for coming on Odd Lots. Thrilled
9: Great
7: to finally
9: to be
7: have
9: here.
7: You on.
9: Finally.
7: Finally. completely our fault for not having made it happen sooner. But why don't you just start, like, what are you doing here? What brings you to this particular conference? What attracts you here?
9: Well, first of all, I'm here also because the government of Spain is really kind of leading the way in many areas that I'm very interested in, especially the kind of new economic thinking that needs to underpin how we rethink government. And so I was meeting with both the prime minister and the minister for the economy, Carlos Cuerpo, about a council that we've just set up. It's called the Global Council for a Common Good Economy. Anyway, and besides that, I'm also here to speak at the Bloomberg City Labs event about this new public sector capability index that we've been developing with them as a partner, which is really about reinvesting inside the civil service so that they can really tackle those wicked complex problems instead of, you know, hiring Deloitte during COVID and giving them 1.5 million a day to do test and trace, which they failed at in the UK.
8: I definitely want to get you to go off on consultants. but before we do, like, when you meet with someone like the Prime Minister of Spain, what is it that they want to know from you? Like, what information or expertise are they seeking?
9: Right. Well, I'm actually quite lucky that my books actually get read by the Prime Minister. So usually what happens is that they've, especially the entrepreneurial state, which I, you know, wrote in 2013, that had quite a bit of an effect here. They even wrote a report called El Estado Emprendedor en España. And they really want to ask me, you know, what does that mean? What does it mean for actually even being able to fail, for example, right? Uh-huh. So venture capitalists are always bragging about all the failures that they had in order to get a success, you know, whereas as soon as a civil servant or a minister fails or a prime minister fails, front page of the papers. So they're very interested in the kind of narrative change, but also, well, the cultural change, but especially the theoretical underpinning within, say, a finance ministry or an economics ministry that needs to then accompany rethinking government. Because otherwise, if you continue to have the old economic models where we judge things by cost-benefit analysis, net present value, all these really static metrics, we would have never even bothered going to the moon, okay, first of all, in the 1960s, had we thought of it as a cost-benefit calculation. And so what should replace that, right?
8: So you mentioned the entrepreneurial state being published in 2013. And I feel like I need to emphasize this because like there has been this mind shift since the 2020 pandemic on industrial policy. And we kind of take it almost as a given, especially on this show, that there is a role for governments to play when it comes to innovation and entrepreneurialism. But you were there very early. Did you?

0: in the UK.
1: I definitely want to get you to go off on consultants. But before we do, like when you meet with someone like the Prime Minister of Spain, what is it that they want to know from you? Like what information or expertise are they seeking?
0: Right. Well, I'm actually quite lucky that my books actually get read by the Prime Minister. So usually what happens is that they've, especially the entrepreneurial state, which I wrote in 2013, that had quite a bit of an effect here. They even wrote a report called El Estado Emprendedor en España. And they really want to ask me, you know, what does that mean? What does it mean for actually even being able to fail, for example, right? Uh-huh. So venture capitalists are always bragging about all the failures that they had in order to get a success, you know, whereas as soon as a civil servant or a minister fails or a prime minister fails, front page of the papers. So they're very interested in the kind of narrative change, but also, well, the cultural change, but especially the theoretical underpinning within, say, a finance ministry or an economics ministry that needs to then accompany rethinking government. Because otherwise, if you continue to have the old economic models where we judge things by cost-benefit analysis, net present value, all these really static metrics, we would have never even bothered going to the moon, okay, first of all, in the 1960s, had we thought of it as a cost-benefit calculation. And so what should replace that, right?
1: So you mentioned the entrepreneurial state being published in 2013. And I feel like I need to emphasize this because like there has been this mind shift since the 2020 pandemic on industrial policy. And we kind of take it almost as a given, especially on this show, that there is a role for governments to play when it comes to innovation and entrepreneurialism. But you were there very early. Did you feel vindicated by the 2020 shift?
0: Well, I think there's a bit of a misunderstanding that just because government's spending a lot of money, investing a lot of money, whether it's the IRA or the next gen EU, $2 trillion recovery plan in Europe, that that means that industrial strategy is back or that, you know, government is being really strategic. It depends. And I mean, that's the whole point, right? You know, how are we actually framing it? Is it just a lot of tax incentives? Are we focused too much on sectors? To what degree is industrial strategy actually helping to create a more inclusive, sustainable, innovation-driven, you know, economy? Or is it just another wave of handouts and subsidies to particular sectors? And then we end up socializing risks and privatizing rewards. And also, I mean, I used to joke that the U.S. government has always had an industrial strategy, but, you know, pretended not to. And they've always talked the Jefferson talk, but acted the Hamilton talk or the Hamiltonian kind of more, you know, proactive government strategy. But by pretending that wasn't there, they kept a lot of things under the radar. And the joke bit is just that finally people understood what the hell I was talking about because of the musical, before the musical came out. Hamilton. Anyway, so I think that's really important to recognize that industrial strategy has always been there, except that in certain phases, including now in some countries, it's not really strategy in terms of being driven by public purpose, which, as you said, is the title in this Institute for Innovation and Public Purpose that I direct. It's been just kind of vertical strategies, focus on sectors, technologies, types of firms, right? The whole focus on small, medium enterprises.
2: Right.
0: So what I've been trying to do is to say, stop focusing on sectors, technologies, and firms. Focus on big problems, right? As bold as going to the moon and back at a short amount of
1: this
0: time.
1: This is the mission idea,
0: the missions that then require sectoral support, but you're not getting support because you are a particular sector.
2: Yeah.
0: You're getting support if you're willing, so moving away from picking winners to picking the willing, if you're willing to work with government around these very difficult challenges, which could be as, I don't want to say simple, but as concrete as making sure that every child in a country has healthy, tasty, sustainable school lunch, right? Not just school lunch. That was the Reagan thing where he said ketchup is a vegetable so we can reduce the cost. We all had t-shirts of Reagan and ketchup, which was the vegetable, is what the t-shirt said. So having moonshots, even on something as simple as the cafeteria, that then requires innovation across many different areas. It requires government to wake up and not just have that be done, for example, from the Department of Education, you know, Department of Agriculture, Health, Education, Finance would work together on a moonshot of healthy, tasty, sustainable school lunch. So that interministerial coordination, which we saw during COVID, right? So we had the war room, the situation room, you know, the military, education, health, and so on together because we had these really difficult challenges. But as soon as COVID stops, we go back to very siloed ways of thinking.
2: As someone with two kids in the New York City public schools, I can absolutely confirm that the degree to which they associate the mayor with school lunch policy is extremely real. And they like talk about like, oh, we used to have these like really nice waffles or something. And then Eric Adams got rid of them or something. Like they're really like keyed in.
1: Single issue.
2: No, they're real
1: waffles.
2: Like single issue. Yeah. They're like really pay attention to the degree to which school lunch policy

0: shifts with administration. Like this is like the really, they really think, what is state capacity? We've been using this term for years on the podcast. And we're like, during COVID, we're like, you know, it took you know, a long time to stand up testing facilities for sense. And people's like, oh, we lack state capacity. But what is it? What's the definition?
1: So we actually distinguish between the word capacity, routines, kind of administrative routines, and then capabilities.
0: Okay.
1: So what states are often, what governments are often lacking are those kind of dynamic capabilities. So capacity partly is like literally, do you even have fiscal space? Do you have a budget?
0: Okay.
1: But also, how are you thinking about that budget in terms of do you, well, put it this way, capacity is, you know, number of people working in your administration, the budget that's been allocated, perhaps also the training, you know, that the civil service actually has, but capabilities are what you actually then do with it. Are you agile? Are you flexible? Are you able to pivot during COVID and actually start working in this more, again, interministerial way? Do you know how to work with others, right? Mm-hmm. You know, do you set up good partnerships or are they problematic partnerships? And also you were talking before about what you're learning here, which is fantastic, about how mayors can learn from each other, right? Have you invested in your ability to learn, to adapt? And so I think that latter, you know, this concept of dynamic capabilities is a much more complex area to be investing in. And the only reason you would do it is if you actually have a theory about government that is more than what traditional economists think about government, which is at best, well, at worst, get out of the way, at best, fix a market failure. Mm. So as soon as you say, actually, it's about shaping and co-creating a different type of economy and society that works for people and planet, then the question is, what does that mean for the capabilities that you need? If you're just fixing, then you just need a lot of bandages. And that's, in fact, what we get. We get very reactive, kind of filling the gap kind of policies.
2: Yeah, the pendulum constantly swinging back
1: exactly,
2: and forth.
1: Exactly. But I mean, capacity, of course, is essential. Without, you know, a budget and fiscal space, you can do nothing. That third category that I mentioned quickly, administrative routines, that's, you know, are you also, you know, do you have a stable environment where you can learn by doing? Because if you're constantly changing what you're doing, it's going to be hard to have a learning by doing dynamic. So those kind of administrative routines, I even see this in my university, where as soon as you get a lot of turnover, even those kind of basic routines aren't there.
2: Yeah.
1: But capability. So these three areas, capacity, routines, and capabilities, are equally important, but the capabilities are really what I find are lacking. And it goes back, as I was mentioning before, to the underlying economic dogma that has underpinned the way that we think about policy, government at different levels, that by design, not by coincidence, is reactive.
2: Have consultants become a substitute for state capacity / routine / administrative ability?
1: Right.
2: Like, I always wonder how we got to the point where consultants are so big anyway, because it feels like every time you hire a consultant, it's almost an admission of failure on your part to be able to do something, right? And nevertheless, it's a widely accepted practice across governments.
1: Yeah. So my last book actually was called The Big Con. So Con for Consulting. And the subtitle was How We've Weakened Businesses, Infantilized Our Governments, and Warped Our Economies, basically due to this consultification. I wouldn't blame the consultants. I mean, I actually blame governments, right? Like, why are you opening the door so wide to consultants? And it's fine to have advisors and some consultants. The problem is when they are actually doing the core tasks that government should do. Again, test and trace during COVID was a core task.
2: Stay tuned for more of our interview with Mariana Mazzucato, professor at University College London. We are talking about industrial policy in the age of AI. To hear the full conversation, subscribe to Oddlots wherever you get your podcasts. I'm Tracy Alloway.
0: And I'm Joe Weisenthal. 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
8: And I'm Tracy Alloway.
7: Today's episode is looking at what makes for good industrial policy in the current age. We are speaking with Mariana Mazzucato, professor at University College London.
8: Have consultants become a substitute for state capacity / routine / administrative ability?
9: Right.
8: Like, I always wonder how we got to the point where consultants are so big anyway, because it feels like every time you hire a consultant, it's almost an admission of failure on your part to be able to do something, right? And nevertheless, it's a widely accepted practice across governments.
9: Yeah. So my last book actually was called The Big Con. So Con for Consulting. And the subtitle was How We've Weakened.

0: and businesses infantilized our governments and warped our economies, basically due to this consultification. I wouldn't blame the consultants. I mean, I actually blame governments, right? Like, why are you opening the door so wide to consultants? And it's fine to have advisors and some consultants. The problem is when they are actually doing the core tasks that government should do. Again, test and trace during COVID was a core task. And so I think it really stems from, I'd say, the 80s when we, you know, the kind of Reagan Thatcher years, if you want.
1: It always goes back to Reagan.
0: Yeah, but actually in the UK, for example, it even increased more during the Labour government. So it's not, it's not, you know, one party, but it did begin, I'd say, in the 80s with this kind of downsizing of governments, which then ironically cost them more. Because as soon as you start downsizing without really strategically thinking what you need and what you don't need, of course, you should trim the fat. There's no reason to have a, you know, a bloated government structure. But when it's done for ideological reasons and not strategic reasons, then, you know, ironically, then you end up not having those capabilities that you need as soon as you have a flood or, you know, Brexit or COVID. And so I think then what happens with the consultants is it's not their fault that they're invited in. I do think it's very problematic what they end up doing once they're in. So there's huge conflicts of interest. Well, the biggest conflict of interest being that they have no incentive really to make government better later because they wouldn't have no contracts. It'd be like having a therapist your whole life. That therapist is probably not very good.
2: Which is how the therapy model works.
1: Well, do you remember this came up in the episode we did about construction in New York and this idea that like one of the reasons it's so expensive and takes so long for like public funded projects is because consultants have no incentive to actually get the project done.
0: Yes. But also they're often working on both sides of the street, right? So they'll be, for example, consulting for, I don't know, a state-owned enterprise like Eskom in South Africa, as well as the Treasury, which should be regulating Eskom. So what we also argued was, you know, the first thing is start investing back inside government so you don't need so much consulting. But also when you do bring in the consultants, make sure the contracts actually embed learning within them and that you are also bringing in the right people. You know, if you have an oncology strategy, of course, you should get the top doctors and consultants and cancer to advise. So the other huge problem is that these consultants, when they're coming in, they often actually don't know very much and they end up really bothering the poor public servants that they end up emailing. Oh, would you mind telling me what you think about or sending me your, you know, plan that we can study? It's like, why are you even working with government if you don't have within the consulting companies that deep expertise, which, you know, I'm not saying this just because I'm an academic, but I don't think academics are used enough. You know, if you have a research center that's been thinking about climate change for the last 40 years, use them. Don't ask McKinsey, as Australia did, to design your climate strategy, which ended up, by the way, being terrible. So there is a bit of why is it that governments, A, don't invest in their own capacity and capabilities, and B, when they do go out there and look for the advisors and consultants, are kind of getting the ones that simply kind of provide a rubber stamp, right? Yeah. That makes them feel more secure. They haven't even done the homework to make sure they are getting the top people in the world to help advise them on doing, you know, difficult tasks.
2: Just to take the other side of the coin. So recently in New York City, it was, I don't know, I think scandal is too strong a word, but there were a lot of headlines about how much the city had paid consultants for working on redesigning the trash collection system in the city. And on the one hand, it's like trash collection, core city function. Why'd you have to bring in a consultant? On the other hand, reimagining the trash collection system is like, that's a one-time thing. So maintaining it, implementing it, servicing it. Okay, that's like a permanent government function.
0: Those are the routines.
2: But the actual, like, okay, we have to do a redesign.
0: Yeah.
2: That is that necessarily something that, like, we need to have in-house in government, the capacity? Because do you want to permanently have that muscle? Because that's a one-shot thing. Doesn't that, like, to me, that makes sense as a time to bring
1: people
2: in a consultant.
1: People also argue for something like that, there's a value to having an external viewpoint, right?
2: That makes sense. Like, there's a, like, the redesign, that's like a one-time job. Like, to me, I was like, all right, that doesn't seem crazy to bring in a third party to, like, help figure out what that plan is.
0: Exactly. So that's the myth, right? That somehow we're talking about either government does everything, right? Or even nationalize everything, or it does nothing and it privatizes and brings in the consultants. So the truth is obviously somewhere in the middle. So of course, you're absolutely right. Government doesn't have to have all those skills. It definitely needs the skills to know who to work with outside of government, but it also needs to even understand that kind of outside landscape to even think about what might we need, how might we start developing a strategy that reimagines, say, the trash collection process. So that's why you talk about missions. So when, you know, NASA wanted to go to the moon and back in a short amount of time, they didn't say, we're going to do it.

0: all by ourselves. And they also didn't say, we're just going to do it with the aerospace sector, right? They said, we're going to have to work with so many different private sector people. They ended up working with something like 400,000 people in the private sector. They said, we have a lot of problems, but we don't know the solutions, but we're going to set very clearly a direction for working with the private sector in a problem-oriented way. So the first thing they did was change procurement. Procurement, you know, government purchasing is often like 30% of a government's budget. It's a very important part of their budget, whether it's Barbados, a small island state, or the US, a very large government. Procurement is there. How are we using it? So they realized they had the wrong type of procurement. It was just, again, minimizing costs. It was cost plus procurement. They changed it to outcomes-oriented procurement, and they started to ask themselves, what are the outcomes that we need? We need to figure out, how are the astronauts going to go to the bathroom? Right, which, by the way, was just a problem again with Artemis. The toilet always a problem up in space. What are they going to eat? What are they going to wear? How will we communicate with them? And it was the solutions to those problems that happened within mainly not only private sector institutions, with NASA's also kind of leading investment, but especially leading kind of thought process of what the problems were that ended up getting us camera phones, foil blankets, home insulation, software, so many different innovations across many different sectors, aerospace, nutrition, materials, electronics. That itself is what we're talking about, right? So whether it's going to the moon, whether it's trash collection, whether it's school meals, whether it's, you know, getting prepared for the next pandemic, which unfortunately the science tells us will happen, how are we even thinking within government in a problem-oriented way, a solutions-oriented way? And this, by the way, is why the City Lab conference is so wonderful, and Bloomberg's government innovation team is so important for so many cities, is because they then share their experiences of solving problems. Mm-hmm. And then they ask, and we're trying to help them do this with this Public Sector Capability Index, what did we learn along the way that we were missing? Where were the bottlenecks? What can we do better? But especially in terms of that flexibility, adaptability, willingness to experiment, right? Remember what Kennedy said, we're doing it because it's hard, not because it's easy. Yet all the words and policy papers are about making things easier, facilitating. I'm Italian, facile. We're in Spain, facile, right? So if you're facilitating someone, it's not going to be a good contract. If you're de-risking someone, it's not going to be a good contract. If you're simply enabling, facilitating, fixing, it's going to be a very bad public-private relationship.
1: Just going back to consultants for a second, and I think this is actually relevant to the discussion of having cooperation among like different parts of the government on big projects. But how much of the consultancy fetish just has to do with diffusing responsibilities? Yeah. So I always think back to the old saying about the purchasing manager thing, you'll never get fired for buying IBM, right? Like, how much of it is just like, well, you know, I did my best, I hired McKinsey, what more can I do? If it goes wrong, it's McKinsey's fault.
2: Accountability.
0: Yeah, absolutely. Absolutely. So that's a really important point, because, you know, one problem is when government doesn't have those capabilities for the reasons we said before. Another is, even when they have it, why are they not using it? Australia, again, is an interesting example, because they had really interesting capability within government with their innovation agency, CSIRO, and yet they gave this massive contract to McKinsey to do their climate strategy. And it's absolutely about diffusing that responsibility, but also because of the culture we have, again, within government, where if they do make mistakes, unlike in the entrepreneurial ecosystems and you know, VC and so on, we don't accept that. But it's also in the private sector, right? So we also talk in the book about the consultification of management, basically. And there as well, you know, if you're going to be doing a merger or downsizing or a massive share buyback scheme, isn't it great if you have, you know, McKinsey told us to do it?
1: Yeah.
0: So also just not taking on, I mean, it's kind of cowardly, right? Like, you're not kind of owning your decisions. I do think it's different in government. I think that, you know, changing that culture, having more gov labs like they have in Chile. And so that idea that what we need is kind of a laboratory within government, but also between governments, I think is really important. By the way, the head of procurement in NASA, Ernest Brackett, in the 60s with the Apollo program, not only did he help change the procurement policy of NASA, but he also said, we got to watch out. There's too many consultants in these corridors. And his exact quote was, if this continues, we will get captured by brochuremanship. He didn't say we don't want to work with the private sector, right? He said we won't know how to work with the private sector. So it's not not working with others. It's working smartly with them.
2: So this gets to the sort of one of the big questions of the day, obviously, and that is AI, right? How should we be, how are you thinking about AI? Should governments first decide, like, what is our mission for this? What missions could it theoretically enable? Like, does this feel different than other endeavors? We obviously know a lot of public sector money is going to wind its way up in AI and already has a lot of innovation. Yeah. It already has. But how are you? Does this fit? Is this different? Talk

0: Tell us about how you're thinking about this particular moment of extreme sort of technological ambition.
1: Right. I mean, there's so much to say. So first, the investments that went into what we call today artificial intelligence, including, you know, LLM models, large language models, speech recognition, dates, you know, decades.
0: Yep.
1: And like so many other areas, that was led by government. So if you look at even DARPA, which, as you know, was the lead investor in the internet, it came from problems mainly in the military industrial complex that then required ultimately what we're calling artificial intelligence today. What's very scary today, what makes today different with AI, is that that's not really necessarily going to be true much longer. Why? Because these massive economic rents, and I call them rents, not profits, so excess profits in excess of what these companies actually did, because we privatized all the rewards from this massive social and collectively created value in this area. They have so much money, right? Trillions, not billions, trillions. The salaries they are paying to the top researchers in universities, both public and private universities, and to people who used to work in the NASAs, the DARPAs, the COFOs in Chile, they are going now to work in these companies. And that hemorrhaging of talent, of top research expertise, I don't think people are talking about this enough. It literally is the biggest change.
2: More to come from our conversation on what makes good industrial policy in the age of AI. We're speaking with Mariana Mazzucato, professor at University College London. I'm Tracy Alloway.
0: And I'm Jill Wiesenthal, and this is Odd Lots on Bloomberg Radio.
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4: ABC News, I'm Chuck Sievertson. No more worrying about a blevy. Where 50,000 people are evacuated in Orange County, California, fire officials say a crew has cut the risk of a major explosion at a damaged toxic chemical tank at an aircraft plant in Garden Grove. Interim Fire Chief T.J. McGovern.
5: We have eliminated the threat of a blevy. That has been confirmed. The threat of a blevy is no longer.
4: That's B-L-E-V-E. That stands for Boiling Liquid Expanding Vapor Explosion. The Wall Street stock markets closed for Memorial Day. Stock futures went higher and oil prices dropped below $100 a barrel after President Trump mentioned progress in talks with Iran. The deal being discussed between the U.S. and Iran fails to achieve any of Israel's goals for the war, says Israel's opposition leader. Amid this wet weekend in the east, forecasters warning about flash flooding in the southeast. This is ABC News.
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7: From Bloomberg World's headquarters in New York, I'm Doug Krisner. Let's update top stories. We'll look at market action as well. And as we have been reporting, crude oil prices are lower at this hour on signs the U.S. and Iran are progressing toward an agreement to reopen the Strait of Hormuz. Now, these negotiations with Iran are focused on an interim deal to extend the ceasefire. President Trump said earlier today talks are proceeding nicely. At the same time, however, Iran's foreign ministry said a consensus was reached on many topics discussed. However, he said no one can claim the signing of an agreement is imminent. Meantime, the Wall Street Journal citing mediators saying the talks are bogged down over Iran's nuclear program and financial relief for Tehran. Right now, WTI is off nearly 6.4% at $90.45 the barrel. No trading in the U.S. on Monday to observe Memorial Day, and we had holidays in the U.K. on Monday as well as holidays in both South Korea and Hong Kong. So when the Tokyo session gets underway, cash markets and U.S. Treasuries will begin trading for the first time since the Friday session in New York. And it was then that yield spiked at the short end of the curve. That was after Fed Governor Chris Waller said he wouldn't rule out a future rate hike if inflation doesn't begin to slow soon. Stock index futures for the American market right now are moving up with the S&P 500 E-minis contract up about 0.8%. In Japan, in the Monday session, the equity market rallied to record highs. We had the Nikkei jumping about 2.9% at 65,158. So in the week ahead, On Thursday, we'll get the Fed's preferred measure of inflation. This is the Personal Consumption Expenditures Price Index, known as the PCE. Headline PCE is expected to jump at a rate of 3.8% from April of last year. That would put inflation a full percentage point higher than it was in February. Obviously, the surge in prices for fuel and other materials created by the war in Iran is reverberating throughout much of the economy. Global news 24 hours a day and whenever you want it with Bloomberg News Now.
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1: You're listening to the Odd Lots podcast on Bloomberg Radio. I'm Joe Weisenthal.
2: And I'm Tracy Alloway.
1: On today's show, we are discussing the public sector's role in fostering technological innovation. We're speaking with Mariana Mazzucato, professor at University College London. The thing, like, at one point, I mean, I don't think it actually panned out that great for them, but didn't Uber hire the entire Carnegie Mellon robotics team in one fell swoop? I think they did. I think when they were doing self-driving car technology, they just wrote a check for the entire faculty of the CMU robotics team. And it was just
3: but
1: like that.
3: Not enough people are talking about this. Yeah. So it's very hard to govern a process for good ethically and so on, if you don't understand it. Mm-hmm. So if this talent is in fact leaving these publicly financed institutions, even private universities, most of the research, as you know, has been funded by NSF and so on. Once they leave and the knowledge is so concentrated in these few AI companies, I don't think we've thought about that enough. But sorry, just the other thing is, I mean, just coming back to your question, which I don't think I answered properly. Yes, of course, government should be thinking because of its at least a democratically elected government, right? This is different for dictatorships, what we would expect from them. But we would expect governments to make sure that any big change, large kind of opportunities around technological change are done in ways that are, again, good for people and planet, right? But that requires not only that capacity that, as I mentioned, is being decimated, but also a certain type of regulation, which is making sure we even understand the process of, for example, how algorithms are currently being designed and whether we have a situation like Shoshana Zuboff in her great book, Surveillance Capitalism, she says, you think you're searching Google for free, they're searching you for free. You know, that could have been avoided, right, through the design of the algorithms. And given that the algorithms initially

0: The NBA playoffs are underway, and now you can trade every game on Kalshi. You can also trade on who wins each series, the conference finals, and the championship. On Kalshi, you're trading against other people in live market. No house, no odds makers. And as the odds move, you can buy in or out anytime throughout the postseason. For a limited time, download the Kalshi app and use code FOCUS to get $10 off when you trade $10. 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K-A-L-S-H-I, Kalshi. Trade on anything.
1: Ethically and so on, if you don't understand it. Mm-hmm. So if this talent is in fact leaving these publicly financed institutions, even private universities, most of the research, as you know, has been funded by NSF and so on. Once they leave and the knowledge is so concentrated in these few AI companies, I don't think we've thought about that enough. But sorry, just the other thing is, I mean, just coming back to your question, which I don't think I answered properly. Yes, of course, government should be thinking because of its at least a democratically elected government, right? This is different for dictatorships, what we would expect from them. But we would expect governments to make sure that any big change, large kind of opportunities around technological change are done in ways that are, again, good for people and planet, right? But that requires not only that capacity that, as I mentioned, is being decimated, but also a certain type of regulation, which is making sure we even understand the process of, for example, how algorithms are currently being designed and whether we have a situation like Shoshana Zuboff in her great book, Surveillance Capitalism. She says, you think you're searching Google for free, they're searching you for free. You know, that could have been avoided, right, through the design of the algorithms. And given that the algorithms initially, at least, were publicly financed, there is this issue of how do we, in a pre-distributive way, instead of kind of ex post with redistribution or regulation or market fixing, think about innovation collaborations that have some of these really important ethical concerns thought about upfront. And an example of this would be during COVID, where, you know, the vaccines were not the mission. The mission was to allow these vaccines to be produced and available globally, given it was a global health pandemic. We were all better off if the world was you know, vaccinated. And yet only one of the vaccines, the one that was the collaboration between Oxford University and AstraZeneca, had that kind of conditionality about what good looks like at the start in terms of how they collaborated. So it was the publicly financed researchers, Oxford is a state school, that put that as a condition with their relationship with AstraZeneca, that they would share the knowledge, that they would join the patent pool, keep costs and prices low. So more of that.
2: Every time I hear, you know, Tracy, like someone talk about studying AI in college and like their professors, I'm like, that's great. But why are those professors not in the private sector making 100 times? I mean, many of them are. But I'm always like amazed that given how much money
3: people
2: is
3: leave money
2: AI
3: on the table.
2: Yeah. Like, what are you doing at a university? You're probably making 10 times.
1: But
2: much
1: where did that money come from?
2: Right.
1: This is the issue, right? So this money that's being used to pay these very large salaries that you're talking about, it's very important to recognize that that didn't come about because of, you know, early on this amazing kind of entrepreneurship and all the knowledge was in these companies. Yeah. They gathered that knowledge. Now they're using it. Of course, they're pushing the frontier. Of course, they're doing research. But that idea of also making sure that companies are not earning in excess, right? So why did the public purse not benefit in those early days? Why are they evading so much tax? I mean, literally in so many countries paying almost no tax, you know, also labor exploitation in the case of Amazon. You know, you don't hear it from me. You hear it from all sorts of different investigations, even during COVID, by the way, that they wouldn't even put the ambulances apparently outside the warehouse. I don't know. I've read that. I'm not sure if it's true. But anyway, the point is that they're, you know, what does a good company look like and how does that then affect the returns that they're earning and what is a just return versus these excess returns that now are being used to, you know, hire in.
3: You know, you mentioned the black box of the algorithms, which I think is a really interesting point. And we did an episode with the CTO of Goldman Sachs recently, and we asked him, like, Goldman Sachs is a highly regulated bank. When you have bank supervisors who go in and want to understand your AI system, what are they actually understanding? Do they like understand the underlying code that's driving the algorithm? And the answer was, well, no, not really. You can't expect them to understand all that stuff. It's more about having the right controls in place that prevent the algo from running amok. And so my question is, with AI, where we have a lot of experts, highly paid experts and engineers in the private sector developing all this new stuff versus a shrinking body of government officials, like, what should our expectation be about how much they understand this technology?
1: Right. Well, it actually comes back also to that previous point. Do you need all that expertise inside?
3: Yeah.
1: Or also, how do you regulate this in such a way that also stimulates more innovation? Because you don't want to put a cap on the innovation just by over-regulating it. This is where, by the way, I disagree with the

0: abundance theorem, which makes it sound like, you know, there's all these opportunities out there and it was regulation and too much planning and too many conditions that kind of hurt that, which I think actually corporate governance and shareholder value maximization has really actually stifled the opportunities that we have today. So they don't have to, of course, understand the algorithms, but they do need to do exactly as you said, like we do with climate, right? Where there's climate disclosures, we need to know what it is that we want to be disclosed. In fact, we have a project that we just did, that we just finished with, do you know Tim O'Reilly? So it was Tim and myself with a grant from the Omidyar Foundation, a project we called Algorithmic Rents, and how to reduce these rents and how we're designing algorithms also through disclosures. So we thought about what would be the equivalent of AI-related disclosures that could do exactly as you said, be almost the equivalent of what banks now have to do, but also companies have to do around kind of ESG kind of metrics.
1: Interesting.
0: And so, I mean, the project is still, you know, underway. And what we want is actually to find kind of a coalition of AI companies that would be willing to think about this with us. But that assumes, right, that there's also enough of the science, as there has been with climate change, which said this is an urgent problem. And unless we fix it now, we're going to reach a tipping point where there's no coming back. That's really when things started to change around the climate disclosures. We haven't, for some reason, reached that yet, even though there's such a link also, by the way, between AI and climate, like in terms of these data centers guzzling, you know, like for every, you know, ChatGPT search you do, apparently it's like using a bottle of water, like the small plastic bottles of water. Like that's literally how much we're using. And yet, you know, we're not making that kind of systemic understanding of, you know, AI problems and how they are connected to climate and water problems and so on. And that requires, again, government not just having an indicator like GDP to think about, but a dashboard, right? When you're driving your car, if you had one number, you know, how much gas you have or how fast you're going, you would crash it. So what does a dashboard look like, you know, for government that would allow it to make sure it's on track to making sure that also with the evolution of technology, it's thinking about these kind of more systemic features and not just thinking about it as innovation policy.
2: Just from a pure sort of history of technology standpoint, does AI feel different?
0: I think it definitely fits with the kind of characteristics of a general purpose technology in the sense that it really does kind of change everything. However, there's also a lot of kind of myths around that, a kind of a bubble in terms of how we're thinking, not only in terms of the financial market bubble around it, but, you know, just like with electricity, it took about 30 years for it to actually really affect how governments were operating. Similarly with the internet, you'll remember when Robert Solow was saying, you know, there's computers everywhere except in the productivity statistics.
2: Yeah.
0: I think we're still very early in the phase with AI in terms of it having a really meaningful impact on improving. Again, coming back to the point about problems, right? Because ultimately should be helping us solve problems. Which problems is AI really helping us to solve in a systemic way that can scale, that there's learning between governments? We're definitely using AI. Is it actually helping us, you know, solve some of the biggest problems of our time? Again, health problems, climate problems. Surely there's some of that. But until we manage this process, until we govern it, both ethically, but also in a way that is with government instead of kind of, you know, sidetracking government in order to extract these mega rents, then we're going to have a huge problem.
1: Why do you think that hasn't happened yet, or governments haven't stepped in faster? Because I do think AI is kind of unusual in the sense that, like, you know, you have people like Sam Altman who will say very publicly in interviews, like, yeah, this creates a lot of negative externalities and society is going to have to figure out how to deal with this. And governments are going to have to figure out how to actually best deploy this technology. OpenAI published a big industrial policy document, which, again, I think is kind of unusual to previous technological developments. And yet governments seem kind of slow. I don't want to generalize too much, but many governments seem kind of slow to get in and really start shaping what they want to do with AI.
0: Yeah. I mean, I think, again, it seems like I'm saying the same thing, but I really, it's because I believe in it. This technology on its own will not solve anything. If it's accompanied by a strong, for example, health system that with AI thinking about health problems, then I can see that being absolutely revolutionary. And in fact, I once heard a really interesting discussion between Nandan Nilekani. Do you know, it's an incredible entrepreneur of computer systems. He was one of the co-founders of Infosys in India. And Eric Schmidt, at one of these dialogues we have in Bellagio, this beautiful villa in Lake Como run by the Rockefeller Foundation. And we had kind of Eric Schmidt on the one hand saying, you know, in the future, all we're going to really need is an app, a health app, and that's going to be fine. And then Daniel Cani, who really is one of the biggest innovators around computing, was like, what? Like, let me tell you, in India, without a proper health system, no matter how many apps you have, we will continue to have misery. And so it's not one or the other, but what you need is more people like Nandan who think about what is the relationship between, you know, the power of AI and the structure of a health system, and who's thinking about that. And if we do have at the same time, not just austerity, but this, you know, kind of dumbing down of what we think government is for, so even the health systems we have are not kind of, you know, fit for purpose, then I don't see any sort of future of AI kind of helping us with health problems. And by the way, just look at water. I mean, like 55% of the global food system right now is at risk because of how we're treating the global hydrological cycle. You know, biodiversity loss also in the Amazon is affecting droughts and floods in other parts of the world. That's a huge problem. To what degree are we really using AI to, you know, fix that problem?
1: Yeah.
0: Not much. So it's also about where we're putting kind of the emphasis. And for that, I think we do need these moonshots, government-led, working with the private sector, and again, using the power of AI, well-regulated, to solve very concrete problems.
1: Yeah, Joe, I was thinking about this specifically related to healthcare recently, because I've seen a bunch of startups that are saying they're going to simplify billing process for hospitals. Mm. And then you also know that there are a bunch of insurance companies that are also using AI. And it's like, well, if we're just going to have more
2: computers debating with computers.
1: Yeah, exactly. Yeah. And like, if the system itself doesn't change, nothing's going to improve.
2: Right. Mm. No, I've totally thought about the same thing where it just like feels like we're going to have this arms race where it's like my bot will argue with your bot. And then the only entities that make any money are
1: the bots,
2: the bot makers, the bot makers. Yeah. All right. Professor Matsukato, thank you so much. Great to finally catch up with you. It took us all like randomly being in the same location in Madrid. But thank you so much for coming on Oddlots.
0: Thank you so much for having me.
1: This has been Oddlots on Bloomberg Radio. I'm Tracy Alloway.
2: And I'm Joe Wiesenthal.
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4: From ABC News, I'm Stephanie Officer. The drive home from Memorial Day weekend now underway. Out west, drivers are paying more than most Americans for their road trips. ABC's Melissa Adan.
5: The West Coast is really feeling those high gas prices. According to AAA, California gas prices are averaging $6.11 per gallon for regular. Any $5 price, that's actually a good price for California standards. For comparison, the national average for a gallon of regular is $4.51. So these are still high sticker prices, which will possibly impact future summer travel across the country.
4: Today, New Jersey Democratic Governor Mikey Sherrill was denied entry to ICE's Newark detention facility, Delaney Hall, where protests and a hunger strike are taking place. Many relatives were scheduled to see their loved ones there today and were reportedly also denied. Democratic Senator Andy Kim at Delaney Hall earlier.
6: These are not the people that Donald Trump keeps saying that they are trying to lock up. You know, there is a woman that was pregnant that says she's not getting full OBGYN care. There's a woman that had a miscarriage that said that she did not get the care that she needed and was left to be able to manage that on her own.
4: In Austria, a plane flying right through a paraglider's parachute. That paraglider surviving. The woman able to deploy her secondary parachute and regain control, ABC's Will Reeve.
7: Tracking data shows Sabrina's flight over the mountains, capturing the moment she suddenly fell out of the sky, dropping 2,000 feet in 2 minutes. 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Police say the pilot of the plane did not see her until it was too late to steer away.
4: Jim Henson's Creature Shop is now open to the public. They began in February, and it happens on Saturdays. For $150, you can meet a puppet builder. 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
8: Now, Bloomberg Radio Weather on Sirius XM 121. Low cloud fog and a few showers and thunderstorms may continue to cause delays through the evening for Washington and Philadelphia. Temperatures tonight dropping into the upper 60s in both spots. Fog may cause a few delays in New York City tonight, low in the lower 60s. Patchy fog in Boston could cause a few problems tonight. Temperatures dropping into the upper 50s. Showers

0: And thunderstorms in the Atlanta area may cause delays through the evening. Will drop to around 70. No problems in Chicago. Clear to partly cloudy skies. Lows falling to the lower 60s. Few showers and thunderstorms in Raleigh through the evening may cause a few delays. Temperatures in the upper 60s. Partly cloudy in Dallas. No problems tonight. Low near 70. Partly cloudy, little breezy in Denver may cause a few problems. Temperatures will drop to the lower 60s. I'm Scott Kaplan, and that's your Bloomberg travel forecast. 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
1: Pope Leo is taking on artificial intelligence. In his first encyclical, the pontiff calls for more AI regulation and for developers to work for common good rather than just profit.
2: I hear very troubling accounts of algorithms that can block access to healthcare, employment, and security on the basis of data tainted by prejudice and injustice.
1: Tech industry experts, academia, and Catholic morality say the document will likely become a benchmark in the debate over AI. A different kind of global sports competition has wrapped in Las Vegas, the Enhanced Games, which encourages the use of performance-enhancing drugs.
3: The president of World Athletics saying no one within athletics takes the Enhanced Games seriously. But athletes claim the money offered by the Enhanced Games was too good to pass up. Winners of each event walked away with $250,000. And breaking a world record results in a $1 million payday.
4: We have our first world record.
3: A Greek swimmer broke the record in the 50-meter freestyle.
1: ABC's Sophie Flay. Europe in the grips of a May heat wave, which is making for difficult conditions at the French Open. The United Kingdom broke its record for the hottest temperature recorded in May. The Scripps National Spelling Bee gets underway tomorrow. This year, it returns to the nation's capital at Constitution Hall. 30 of the past 36 champions have come from families of Indian heritage. I'm Stephanie Officer, ABC News.
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7: From Bloomberg World Headquarters in New York, I'm Doug Krisner. Let's update market action, look at our top business stories as well. We'll begin with crude oil. Prices are lower on signs the U.S. and Iran are progressing toward an agreement to reopen the Strait of Hormuz. Now, the negotiations with Iran are focused on an interim deal to extend the ceasefire. President Trump said today talks are proceeding nicely. At the same time, Iran's foreign ministry said a consensus was reached on many topics discussed. However, he said, no one can claim the signing of an agreement is imminent. Meantime, the Wall Street Journal cites mediators saying the talks are bogged down over Iran's nuclear program and financial relief for Tehran. WTI is off about 6% at the moment at $90.80 the barrel. No trading in the U.S. on Monday. We were closed to observe Memorial Day. We also had a holiday in the U.K. on Monday, as well as South Korea and Hong Kong. So when the Tokyo session gets underway at the top of the hour, the cash market for U.S. Treasuries will begin trading for the first time since the New York session on Friday, and that was when yields spiked at the short end of the curve after Fed Governor Chris Waller said he wouldn't rule out a future rate hike if inflation doesn't begin to slow soon. Two-year Treasury last quoted at a yield of 4.12%. Some major retailers are set to report their earnings in the week ahead. We have a preview from Bloomberg's Charlie Pellet.
8: Thursday, it's Costco after the closing bell, and before the opening bell, it'll be electronics retailer Best Buy. Bloomberg Intelligence says Costco could see its strongest revenue growth since 2022, along with a 15% jump in adjusted earnings as foot traffic and the average transaction value rise. Meanwhile, BI says Best Buy's guidance for 1% same-store sales growth in the first quarter could prove overly optimistic. In New York, Charlie Pellet, Bloomberg Radio.
7: Stock index futures for the American equity market are pushing higher. The S&P 500 E-mini contract is up about 0.8%. NASDAQ 100 contract up nearly 1.2%. 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
1: I'm Barry Ritholtz. 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My extra special guest today is Sungyi Yoon. She is the founder and managing partner at Principal Venture Partners, an AI-focused venture capital firm. Previously, she was president and chief strategy officer at NCSoft, a gaming company, where she led the AI transformation of the company in both game development and business operations. She served under multiple presidents as South Korea's Presidential Advisory Council for Science and Technology. She's a member of the National Academy of Engineering of Korea. She's a member of the Massachusetts Institute of Technology Corporation, the advisory board for the Center for Asia Pacific Policy. She was named a young global leader by the World Economic Forum and one of 50 women to watch in business by the Wall Street Journal. Her book, Push Play, Gaming for a Better World, explores the significance of play on innovation and numerous industries. Sungyi Yoon, welcome to Bloomberg.
2: Thank you. Thank you so much for having me today.
1: That is quite a CV I went through. Let's roll back, though, to where it all began. You get a bachelor's in science from Korea's Advanced Institute of Science and Technology, and then a PhD in computational neuroscience from MIT. That's such a fascinating area. What was the original career plan?
2: That's a very good question. I think growing up in South Korea, I didn't know what are the career options that I had. I just really enjoyed learning science and an engineering subject. So when I was young, I realized for some people, singing is very natural.
1: Uh-huh.
2: Some people, dancing is natural. I cannot sing. I cannot dance. But speaking to computers and programming was very natural to me. So I started programming when I was 9, and that led me to major in electrical engineering as an undergrad at KAIST. And along the way, I realized I just wanted to become a better engineer because I was as an engineering student. To be a better engineer, you need to understand how human brain works. So, for example, I was studying signal processing algorithm, and those signal processing algorithms are look best to your eyes when it's not necessarily mathematically the best, but take into consideration what frequency is most sensitive to human eyes. So understanding human brain and human perception will enable you to become a better engineer. So I was kind of exploring what would be the subject or kind of the major that I can pursue to have a better, good understanding of both engineering and human and brain and perception. That was that led me to study computational neuroscience at MIT.
1: So computational neuroscience isn't so much about using computers to understand people as opposed to understanding neuroscience to create better software, better interfaces, better human interaction with technology. Is that right?
2: Exactly. Yeah, that's right.
1: Huh. So pretty fascinating. Early in your career, you're at McKinsey for a few years, and then you eventually move into SK Telecom. Tell us your focus at both places.
2: Yeah. So, I think after my PhD, I wanted to go into the, instead of staying in academia, I wanted to go into the business world. And going to McKinsey was the kind of a best way to transition from being a PhD student to go into the real world. So it was a really fascinating experience for me, very fast-paced, able to work with big conglomerates and the leaders of the businesses and in the areas of strategy and corporate finance, etc. And SK was one of the firm's clients. And I don't want to date myself, but it was a time that everyone was rushing into 3G rollout, if you remember.
1: Oh, sure.
2: It was an interesting transition, just like we see today, because in 2G, telecommunication is all about voice communication. Mm-hmm. In 3G, what was promised was the data transmission, including videos and images and high fidelity.

0: audios.
1: If I'm remembering correctly, it was voice and text, and then it was image and some video. And then
0: Right.
1: eventually, what was it, 4G or 5G was full internet?
0: Right. Yeah, that's right. So, as telcos are one of the big CapEx investors in making that transition, and we're thinking about how we can do the content delivery in the most personal, because personalized content delivery was one of the challenges that requires artificial intelligence and like a data-driven delivery system. So I thought that was an interesting challenge to take on. So I moved to SK Telecom to lead that effort.
1: And then you end up at NCSoft, where you're president and chief strategy officer. I'm curious what those experiences taught you, not just about corporate governance and culture, but just these big institutions that tend to have legacy technology. There tends to be some group that really wants to move forward rapidly and adapt all the latest, greatest tech. And then another group that, hey, this is expensive. What's the ROI in this? How did you find yourself navigating a big telecom like SK or a smaller, more nimble gaming company like NCSoft?
0: Yeah, I mean, that's a really great question. I mean, I think it's learn to be persistent and resilient and patient. In both places, I was criticized for like suggesting something that was not the norm at the time. So, for example, when I was in NCSoft, one of the things that it was very obvious to me was it was full of data. In gaming, the businesses and like all offered in a digitized form, you have transaction data, you have a behavior data of the gamers and everything. So it was possible to do a lot of things on a data-driven way, which is very kind of not today. It's a lot of the companies are doing it, but back then it was not very common to have understanding in both gaming business and as well as kind of AI and kind of data-driven business process modeling. So when I suggested things like, oh, like it's let's do a small thing like churn prediction, because you can see the customer player behavior within the game and see how much they're engaged, and you can predict if that player is about to churn out or continue with a game, and some kind of interventions could help them stay engaged with the game. So that was a one application areas that I identified, which could be very straightforward. But then I was told like there was a strong pushback from the developers and even the business people. They said, oh, you're saying it because you don't understand the gaming business. You're saying you're not a heavy gamer enough or whatever. I mean, so
1: But you understand, hey, it costs us this much to acquire a client or a gamer,
0: exactly.
1: and if we see this behavior, a high percentage of those folks are tapping out, what can we do to keep them in and paying monthly fees?
0: Exactly. Yeah. So even with the very clear data and the case presented, it was not an easy task to have get everyone's buy-in. But I think it gradually just the reason I kind of mentioned that tangible example, it was a small, very tangible area that we can apply to technology. And once you show the success, I think there is a gradually one by one we're able to adopt, integrate that into our business process to end up having a large AI lab that does like all of those things in a more centralized way.
1: So what I'm hearing from you is a very systems-oriented framework, both for gaming and telecom.
0: Right.
1: I know the big mobile companies in the U.S. are constantly fighting their own churn rate. So having a top-down systems approach sounds like you could be really proactive in terms of maintaining clients. You would think there's buy-in from everybody, but it sounds like there's a little salesmanship involved to get everybody behind that approach.
0: Right, yeah, right, yeah.
1: So let's talk a little bit about what's going on in the world of AI. I've heard you discuss various things that are just short-term hype. How do you figure out when you're evaluating an AI system, either for an investment or just to use the technology in a company? How do you figure out what's valuable and what's just hype? What are you looking at?
0: I mean, I think we talk a lot about

0: hype cycle and kind of bubble being built up in this kind of AI era. But I think it's not unheard of. I mean, in every platform shift, there was overcapacity built, not just in AI infrastructure, but it happened with internet, like fiber optics, you remember?
1: Railroad, telegram, wherever you go.
0: So like there is always a kind of excess capacity that's built. And I think that's when people, what people are pointing to is that area that there is some kind of bubble built up. And but on the other hand, if you talk about application of the technology, if you find the application and real business problems that you can apply this technology to solve to be more efficient or bring out some insights that like humans were not able to do it. And I think there is a great area to apply the technology. And I think there are so many of them out there. So that's why we are so excited about the development of technology and the prospect of it going forward.
1: So I've heard you discuss various priorities, whether it's a corporate entity pursuing upgrading their AI infrastructure, or you know, a just totally AI native startup. You talk about durability, defensibility, real world impact. Explain what those three things mean.
0: In kind of making that adoption of the technology, there are two ways to think about it. One is adopting the technology without really changing the current work process, right? So you can, for example, there are a lot of talk about copilot or like augmenting what we do, make it faster, like a search. And if those things are not necessarily changing our current established workflow, but you are fully embracing what the technology can do to make you more productive and efficient. So that's a kind of one way of applying it. And I think there will be some amount of the ROI that will be realized from such approaches. And the other is complete redesign of the workflow. Mm-hmm. And I think that's kind of, we're very early stage of like kind of witnessing that. But I think that will be a more interesting area to look out for and could be more tremendous transformation and the value created from such effort.
1: Huh, really, really interesting. Coming up, we continue our conversation with Sungyi Yoon, managing partner at Principal Ventures, discussing AI and the modern economy. I'm Barry Ritholtz. You're listening to Masters in Business on Bloomberg Radio.
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8: I'm Barry Ritholtz. 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My extra special guest today is Sangye Yoon. She is the founder and managing partner at Principal Venture Partners, an AI-focused venture capital firm. Previously, she was president and chief strategy officer at gaming company NCSoft. So before we start talking about AI in more depth, I just have to mention your book, Push Play, Gaming for a Better World. I love the concept that, hey, let's not forget about play. It's really significant in terms of innovation and just being an engine of change. Tell us a little bit about what motivated Push Play.
9: Right. I mean, I think it's a... As you just mentioned, I think we have a tendency of not appreciating the role of the play in our everyday life. My motto is like we don't live to work; we live to play. Like we live to explore. When you have like extra time, are you gonna do like one more line of work or are you gonna play? I think it's a play is our kind of natural tendency, or homo ludens as opposed to homo sapiens. I mean, I think it. Being in addition to being a Homo sapiens, so I think a play is a very important, and I think it's not only about like we're not only talking about computer games, but in general, I think play has played a very significant role in human evolution. Whenever there is a new artifact that was introduced in our culture, we start with playing with it. we create, we kind of figure out how to make a play out of it, how to kind of create something out of it. And when we have a good understanding of the material and kind of utility in it, then you kind of turn that into utility. I think gaming has been playing that role very diligently over the last couple of decades. For example, if you look at some type of technology that has been, when it was fully tested and baked out, gaming has been always the platform that was brave enough to incorporate in our offering and have our players try out. For example, we had a VP of AI since the early 2000s. AI technology has been not mature enough to apply to applications like driverless cars,
8: right,
9: 20 years ago. But it was okay in gaming because gaming is a very low-risk environment. And at the same time, gamers are inherently early adopters. They want to try out new technology. So I think it's a combination of those things make it possible and almost inevitable for gaming companies to try new technologies. So not just the AI, but like Kubernetes discussions or like a cloud or even like a free-to-play, freemium business models all tried out in gaming first before they were adopted in other businesses.
8: Let me throw you a little bit of a curveball about gaming. So when I was growing up, play was totally unstructured. You go down to the schoolyard, the computer games like Pong and Space Invaders, very rudimentary. Now it seems kids, their lives are much more scheduled, their play is more structured. How does that affect the sort of experience you want to provide from a gaming company?
9: That's a very good question. And I think there are many aspects to your question. One is about what is a gaming for today. And I think the reason why there's so much opportunity to play game and kind of as a novelty is because computer happens to be the most sophisticated and advanced device that we have today. I think we're still trying to figure out what is kind of its limitations and what it can do in awe with the kind of experience that it can provide. So I think there are a lot of online digital games out there, and the kind of the size of the catalog makes kids and who are trying to go through what kind of play options are there end up choosing a game or two from that.
8: So they have agency; they can select what they want to do.
9: Right, exactly. But also, like, if you think about gaming is not just one thing. There are like sandbox games. There are like a building game. There are a lot of like a quiz game, the story based games. There are different type of games that you can choose from. So depending on your preference and what you find the most engagement, you can choose different games.
8: So let's stay with kids, with children, and in particular students. There's been a lot of concern about the impact of AI on education, on learning, on training people to get jobs in the real world. There's a quote of yours I was kind of intrigued with. Rather than competing with AI, students should be prepared to leverage uniquely human capabilities. Explain what that means in terms of the real world.
9: I think if you think about education, our education has been, over the last couple of hundred years, it has been optimized for delivering knowledge. And I think we are witnessing that the knowledge delivery and memorization is rapidly being commoditized.
8: Mm-hmm.
9: And is that what students have to spend all their time sitting in a classroom to kind of polish? I think it's what our next generation needs is more of the creativity and the problem solving skills. And we have to think about if we can redesign the classroom to really enhance those skills instead of helping them acquire one more knowledge.
8: So there's a very different set of targets, acquiring skills or just learning things or memorizing things. I'm a big fan of teaching children how to problem solve.
9: Right.
8: When you say skills, let's think of that from an institutional level. How should schools be using AI to teach children new skills, developing an expertise, develop

0: helping problem solving. What's the proper role of AI for educational institutions?
1: I mean, I think what I would like to say is that we have to educate and prepare our students to thrive in the world where AI is more, it's going to be more prevalent. AI is not, but the solution to that is not just AI. It's many different kind of, it could be redesigning the curriculum. Mm-hmm. It could be redesigning the kind of school system, the kind of thinking about how we evaluate their achievement and how we retrain our teachers. AI could be a tool for doing that, but it's not the solution for everything. So I think there is a huge difference there.
0: All right, so let's bring this now out to the world of the economy and business. Probably the biggest narrative I've been following about AI outside of it's a bubble or we're all going to lose our jobs, and I kind of ignore both of those extremes, is that successful companies have wide moats, and we're starting to see AI compress those moats over time. Think about industries like lawyers, tax preparers, accountants. There's a lot of stuff AI can do in a fraction of the time and with a greater accuracy level. Everybody knows about reading x-rays and MRIs. So if we know our moats are going to get compressed, how should companies be using AI either to protect and expand those moats or somehow use AI to expand their competitive advantages while they last?
1: I mean, I think that's a very interesting, because I think there are some of the industries and profession that will be they'll become much more productive and probably need a lot less profession to solve certain well-defined problems. But that doesn't mean that humanity as a society is left with no problem to solve.
0: Right.
1: I think we have like so many other problems to solve that AI cannot address. For example, I think there are like very old problem of like the politics is how we are going to redistribute the resources. What is our societal priority in solving, in enhancing the agency of everyone and kind of helping them to achieve their full potential? I think those are the things that we don't have a good solution for. While AI, it can take care of some of the things of a well-defined workforce, providing that expertise to make it more efficient way, we'll have time to work on other problems to progress humanity forward. And I think that's we have to be prepared to accept new type of roles and new type of a professions that will exist and enabled by this technology advancement.
0: So I think we're all in agreement it's going to be a very disruptive technology. Am I hearing you say essentially, hey, it's up to everybody to learn how to use these tools and adapt, but the change is coming, you have to be prepared?
1: Yes, right, exactly, yeah.
0: So you've operated at the intersection of artificial intelligence, gaming, telecommunication, and social platforms. That's a great conversion of a lot of different technologies. How is that evolving, and how are both consumers and institutions really adapting to that sort of AI-driven economy?
1: I mean, I think it's a lot of people recognize that this is one of the greatest platform shift in our lifetime, and there's a lot of excitement. But as many people say, I mean, the camp of seeing it as a kind of we are at the very early inning of how it's gonna fully pan out. We don't even know what is coming in the next 3 to 5 years, and really excited to see all this kind of the use case and application of technology fully using based on the creativity of this AI native generation. And I think the people who think with AI as part of their tool and at their fingertip will come up with different ideas and kind of apply their creativity. And I think that's what I'm really excited about.
0: Really, really interesting. Coming up, we continue our conversation with Song Yi.

0: Yoon, co-founder and managing partner at Principal Ventures, discussing the state of venture investing into artificial intelligence today. I'm Barry Ritholtz. 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
8: ABC News, I'm Stephanie Officer. The Memorial Day weekend is wrapping up and many road trippers are hitting the highways to trek back home. ABC's Melissa Adan.
9: Traffic is picking up, and especially across Southern California, there's no surprise that the roadways along the beaches and the coast, that's where we are seeing the most slowdowns as traffic starts to pick up.

0: Really, really interesting. Coming up, we continue our conversation with Songyi Yoon, co-founder and managing partner at Principal Ventures, discussing the state of venture investing into artificial intelligence today. I'm Barry Ritholtz. 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
8: ABC News, I'm Stephanie Officer. The Memorial Day weekend is wrapping up and many road trippers are hitting the highways to trek back home. ABC's Melissa Adan.
9: Traffic is picking up, and especially across Southern California, there's no surprise that the roadways along the beaches and the coast, that's where we are seeing the most slowdowns as traffic starts to pick up with the millions of people who chose to drive for this long weekend. And of course, many are beginning their commutes back home.
8: In New York City this Memorial Day, the Intrepid Museum opening its doors to vets and armed forces members for a commemoration. Mayor Zoran Mamdani was there.
10: As each of us enjoy the fruits of lives of peace and freedom, homes where we are safe at night, children who learn and grow in school, let us always remember that none of this was promised. It was won by sacrifice, and it must be cherished.
8: A woman died after being impaled by a patio umbrella during strong winds at a South Carolina restaurant Saturday on Lake Marion. This is ABC News.
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11: From Bloomberg World Headquarters in New York, I'm Doug Krisner. Let's update market action, look at a few top business stories as well. Crude oil prices right now are trading lower on signs the U.S. and Iran are progressing toward an agreement to reopen the Strait of Hormuz. Now, these negotiations are focused on an interim deal to extend a ceasefire. President Trump said earlier today they are proceeding nicely. And at the same time, Iran's foreign ministry said a consensus was reached on many topics discussed. However, he said no one can claim signing an agreement is imminent. Here is Bloomberg's Stephen Stepchinski.
12: If you hear the word progress, if you hear officials saying that you're close to a deal, we've seen that. You've seen WTI and Brent both sell off because of that. I think that there is a general fear that this could unwind and then go back to attacks in the region. If there are strikes on Iran, then what does that mean for the wider region? Could Iran do retaliatory strikes on Saudi Arabia, Qatar, the UAE? That's the fear. So as long as they're still in this game where they're moving forward, where they're still engaging each other, I think the market generally expects that things will continue to sell off.
11: That is Bloomberg's Stephen Stepchinski. Now, the Wall Street Journal did cite mediators saying these talks are bogged down over Iran's nuclear program and financial relief for Tehran. Right now, WTI crude is off about 5.8%. We're trading 91.05. No trading in American markets on Monday to observe Memorial Day. There were also holidays in the UK, South Korea, and Hong Kong on Monday. Now, when the Tokyo session gets underway at the top of the hour, the cash market in U.S. Treasuries will begin trading for the first time since the New York session on Friday. It was then that yields spiked at the short end of the curve, and that came about when Fed Governor Chris Waller said he wouldn't rule out a future rate hike if inflation doesn't begin to slow soon. Two-year Treasury last quoted in New York Friday at 4.12%, and the 10-year was last quoted at 4.55%. Right now, futures trading for the Tokyo market are up 3%. Global News, 24 hours a day and whenever you want it.
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1: I'm Barry Ritholtz. You're listening to Masters in Business on Bloomberg Radio. My extra special guest today is Sonya Yun. She is the founder and managing partner at Principal Venture Partners, an AI-focused VC. So that's a fascinating phrase. You don't really hear a lot of that up until recently. What is the key problem Principal Venture Partners is trying to solve in the world of AI today?
2: So we started to back AI native companies. And I think when we started, when we first talked about AI native companies, that was not a very common phrase. People asked me, like, what do you mean by AI native companies? And I had to explain what it meant. And I think it's these days, I think it's more widely used term. And we'd like to back companies who are fully embracing the technology of today and tomorrow, led by founders who understand the technology and limitations of it and able to come up with org design that reflect the importance of this. So I think that in terms of the size of the department, I think it will be very different from companies built upon

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1: And I think a type of leaders and talents who are going to lead all these departments are going to be different in terms of the use of technology and their vision and solving the problems that's relevant in the AI native era are the companies that really excite us. And then those are the companies that we're focused on investing in.
2: So every time there's a new technology, everybody just kind of sprinkles a little bit on it to catch the little bit of the buzz. We had it with the dot-coms, we had it with the metaverse, we had it with crypto, and now everybody's claiming they're an AI company, or at least a lot of companies. How do you distinguish between what is truly AI native and what is just, let's put a little dash of AI salt on this?
1: That's a very good question. I think I have unfair advantage by like working in a gaming company. And I think gaming company actually gave me experience in gaming industry is like having a lens into the future, right? Because a lot of the technology and innovation happens in gaming first. And it gives us kind of sense of like, is this type of technology adoptable, and will the consumers accept this type of application? So like in terms of application and platform, I think that that's really an interesting guiding North Star for me. And then in addition to that, I think that companies that are fully AI native are built around that tech stack, whereas if you are trying to splinkling AI, I think you kind of ask a question, like, can you do the same thing without AI? Like, why do you need it? Why is it indispensable? I think there are kind of the businesses and business operations that they're using, like, for example, like agent technology. But like a lot of the applications, and you don't need an agent, you just need some kind of good data analytics. So I think it's there are many ways that we try to understand how businesses are operating and see their kind of full potential and like and their strategy.
2: So on the one hand, I know AI has been around a long time. There was, you know, when Deep Blue beat Kasparov, that was a big deal. And then I forgot what the name of the AI app that ended up winning Jeopardy. These are like 10 and 20 years ago. So it's not a brand new technology. However, it feels like we took another level jump with ChatGPT and go down the list, Claude, Notebook, Perplexity, whatever. How do you think about this moment in time? Is this similar to early broadband, early smartphones, early cloud use? Like for someone who's a tech investor, they want to know, hey, is it early? Is it late? Is it so early that 9 out of 10 of the startups we're going to see are going to go belly up? Like, how do you think about this moment where we are today?
1: That's great. Actually, it's older than that. Do you remember, like, in 60s, there was an application called Eliza?
2: Uh-huh. That sounds very familiar.
1: Right. So
2: telephone or?
1: Eliza was a kind of very early incarnation of chatbot. Mm-hmm. And I think there was even a newspaper headline at the end of psychotherapist. Uh-huh. Because it was doing so well in terms of like rephrasing what we are asking and kind of giving them comfort when you're asking about very personal questions. And they say, oh, we don't need a psychotherapist anymore because it's doing good enough. And I think since then, there was a lot of kind of AI winters and summers, ups and downs, and I think there's a lot of hype. In terms of like comparing where we are in terms of the kind of platform shift, and I think we're what's surprising to many people about this time and moment is that the AI shift is closer to the introduction of the railroad than the introduction of the PC or internet. Because the biggest breakthrough that allowed us to come here was

0: actually the scale. So it's not just a new, it's not new algorithm, it's not new software, kind of new way of doing things, but it was a scale. Let's do it, like kind of pouring a lot of resources to make it really big. And that's where we saw the tremendous jump in terms of the capability of AI. So with that, I think it kind of rolling out that that as an infrastructure has been the focus of the last 2-3 years, and on this exciting new railroad that's built out, I think there will be interesting new businesses that will emerge out of it. So yes, I think we are very early in terms of kind of fully appreciating what's possible on top of this.
1: I love the idea of interesting new businesses, and I'm always fascinated with what do the public markets know. You know, it's they're more or less kind of eventually efficient. And very often, though, when a new technology comes along, they very much underestimate where it can go. So what's a sort of use case that the public markets might be underestimating? Where might this go? You look at dozens and dozens of new companies. What direction is just mind-blowing that nobody is really anticipating?
0: I think it's there are a lot of things happening. One is that one interesting thing about this technology is that while it has been it beat many people's expectations about what it can do. However, I think there is a lot more innovation is coming along because in terms of this architecture design and fundamental design of the framework, there is a lot more innovation coming along. Mm-hmm. So we're not done with what is the most efficient railroad design. I think there could be other type of railroad that can come along online that will allow faster and more kind of more comfortable ride experience. And once there is a railroad, I think there was an interesting business that emerged. Like, for example, like mail order. Or like it's really hard to make a connection. But that type of new businesses was made possible because railroad was in place.
1: Right.
0: But when I don't think it was the kind of first thing that came in mind. We're kind of rolling out the railroad as a kind of across different states.
1: Well, broadband and fiber optic led to so many everything from YouTube
0: exactly,
1: to really
0: right.
1: the build yeah, out of like, Amazon right. Web Services and
0: right. online games,
1: retail. Right.
0: Online
1: all
0: games,
1: that stuff.
0: Right? Exactly. I think that's why I'm really excited about AI native generations of creativity, what they're going to build on top of this. So I think there will be new type of businesses that we don't comprehend today that will be enabled by this infrastructure.
1: So when you're sitting with a founder of a company that's looking for financing, what sort of questions do you ask? What are you trying to figure out about their model, about their direction, about their team? It's so unique and cutting edge.
0: I mean, I think it depends, depending on what they're building. I think it's the set of questions that I ask when they're building more of the infrastructure technology versus kind of business applications are different. But especially when they're building business applications or vertical applications, I always try to ask what is the real value that is going to bring to the end users. We are not investing in companies that are like building amazing kind of tech demonstrations and the features. We're trying to find the companies who are solving real world business problems and do it in a way that's sustainable and more efficient than using any other type of technology.
1: So you're looking at infrastructure type companies. What other type of AI applications are you looking at?
0: We're looking at the companies that are building vertical applications by developing data kind of flywheel and data moat.
1: Mm-hmm. What do you think investors in the AI space are either not thinking about or not talking about, but is important and perhaps they really should be paying attention to?
0: I think that the saying that says we are very at the very early inning means a lot. I hear someone even saying that we are still in the car getting to the stadium. Like, it's not,
1: right.
0: We're not even in the first inning.
1: Right.
0: That means